0: imminent devastation.
1: There's currently no treaty covering the use of drone warfare. New research reveals the COVID-19 vaccine could help boost the survival rate of cancer patients. A US study from last year showed patients with lung cancer or melanoma were almost twice as likely to survive for 3 years when they had the COVID mRNA vaccine. This was within 100 days of taking cancer drugs called immune checkpoint inhibitors. University of Auckland Professor John Fraser has been testing whether the study could apply to a New Zealand context. He said the mRNA molecules in the COVID vaccine might better recognise tumours because they're believed to sensitise a patient's immune system. Dolly Parton's family says they'll work diligently to ensure her legacy lives on and is true to who she was. In a video statement on her social media this morning, her nephew, Brian Seaver, announced his aunt's death at the age of 80. He says many generations have wonderful memories of her.
2: Dolly also opened doors for generations of singers, songwriters, musicians, and dreamers from every walk of life and across every continent. By her example, we believe that anything was possible. She never saw a door she couldn't open, and the doors she opened made and changed history. Our family and the team she has entrusted with her legacy will work diligently to ensure her spirit will live with us forever.
1: Brian Seaver says Dolly Parton told him she wanted to rest in a bed of plush cotton because after a life wearing heavy rhinestones, she finally deserved to be comfortable. A lockdown's lifted at Mana College in Porirua after a chemical incident. The school shared a post to social media at about 9.30 this morning asking people to stay away from the grounds. Police and fire crews remain at the scene. Fire and Emergency says they're standing by with special appliances. That's the news. Now with sport, here's Barry Guy.
3: Crusaders Lucy, Ethan Blackadder has thrown his name into contention for this weekend's second test after an outstanding performance in the All Blacks' 41-35 win over the Lions in Johannesburg this morning. Blackadder impressed on both sides of the ball and capped off his day with two tries. 31-year-old Blackadder has played 14 tests, his last was against the Springboks in 2024. Coach Dave Rennie was impressed with his game today.
4: You know, he was all over the park, he got his hands on a lot of ball. You know, post-tackle, he carried a lot for us, he made a lot of tackles and support play. You know, he's just got a big engine, Ethan, and you know, he's all arms and legs, but had a massive impact on the game tonight.
3: Meanwhile, fellow loose forward Anton Segner won't play again on tour because of an ankle injury. New Zealand tennis player Erin Routliffe and her English partner Lloyd Glasspool were beaten in the first round of the mixed doubles at the US Open by the glamour pairing of Serena Williams and Carlos Alcaraz. In a modified scoring system, Williams and Alcaraz won 5-3, 4-1. All Whites captain Chris Wood was unable to convert a couple of goal-scoring opportunities as Nottingham Forest were beaten 2-0 by Leeds United in the second round of the English League Cup. Celtic blew a four-goal aggregate lead and lost 5-4 to Austrian side LASK as the Champions League hopes were dashed for another season. And the Football Ferns will play Panama twice in Panama City in October. Koina na pūrungu, hakini kina, that's your sports news. Todd's back with the weather next.
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1: Short forecast from Met Service through to midnight tomorrow. Northland to Whanganui, including the Central Plateau, cloudy periods and isolated showers. Coromandel Peninsula and Bay of Plenty, fine spells today, and then cloud increasing and isolated showers developing overnight. Manawa 2 to Wellington, also for Wairarapa, Nelson and Marlborough. Mostly cloudy with isolated showers, turning to rain for a time overnight and tomorrow morning. Gisborne and Hawke's Bay, fine with high cloud, then cloud increasing and a few showers from tomorrow morning. Canterbury, rain developing this afternoon, possibly heavy tomorrow morning, and then easing to isolated showers tomorrow afternoon. Buller to Fiordland, rain with heavy falls, but clearing for Fiordland for a time this evening. Otago and Southland periods of rain, with snow possible to 400 metres tomorrow morning. And at the Chatham Islands, cloudy periods, rain for a time overnight. 10 minutes past 12.
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0: Great to have your company this afternoon. Kia mau tonu mai I te iwi. Stick around. We talk power profits and power prices with Meridian CEO Mike Roan next. And after 12.30 today, Suzanne Prentice on Performing with Dolly Parton, who has died at the age of 80. But first, a top ministry boss has been found in contempt of Parliament for deliberately misleading MPs about a bungled multi-million dollar IT project. But the Privileges Committee at Parliament has not recommended any further punishment. Let's unpack this now with our Deputy Political Editor, Craig McCullough. Hey, Craig.
10: Kia ora, Guyan.
0: So who exactly is in the gun here and for what?
10: Two people in the gun, two names which may not be all that well known out there in the public. They're certainly not junior staffers, though, by any stretch. Nick Blakely is the big boss at MB, the mega ministry. So he took over as chief executive in January, paid more than $600,000 a year, just for some helpful context. The other name is Alison McDonald. She's now retired, but she was the head of Immigration NZ. Both of them were before a select committee back in March this year. When they were there, they were asked by MPs about this IT project going on at Immigration NZ, an absolute debacle of a project. They did answer those questions, but they failed to disclose one very tiny detail, that being that the project had already been cancelled. It was dead in the water at that stage, $40 million down the drain, and yet they chose not to mention that. Of course, it all came out in the wash later on that year. MPs were furious at being misled, and today they, as part of the Privileges Committee, which for people who might not know, that's sort of like Parliament's version of a courtroom, it ruled that those officials did knowingly mislead them, that it led them astray deliberately, and so it has found them in contempt. Again, sort of like contempt of court, but this is contempt of Parliament. The committee said, and this sums it up, I think, the officials' conduct was, quote, an insult to the entire public service, end quote.
0: So what are the ramifications of that? I mean, are there any punishment that's meted out to those who are found to be accountable for this?
10: In parliamentary terms, it's serious, right? This is a formal reprimand from MPs for a serious and intentional decision. This is not just some minor mistake. For a top public servant to be found in contempt, that is, or at least it should be, deeply, deeply embarrassing. In practical terms, perhaps it's less consequential, although I guess we'll just have to wait to see. As you mentioned at the very outset, there's no punishment attached to this. There's no sanction attached. The MPs in their report said that the finding of contempt was consequence enough, especially given that there had already been a public apology given. That is where it lies now. But like I say, MPs are furious about this. The Immigration Minister, Erica Stanford, was livid. Earlier this year, Winston Peters said that public servants who mislead ministers should be sacked and, quote, put in prison.
0: Yes.
10: So,
0: well, actually Parliamentary Privileges Committee probably does have some capacity in that area, but obviously they're not recommending any punishment. What about MB? Have they responded to this?
10: We went to them for a response this morning. They acknowledged our request. We are still waiting on a response, though. We did try and get questions to Nick Blakely back in July as well, when he was giving evidence to the Privileges Committee about this. He refused to answer them then. What he did say, though, to the MPs at the time, when he fronted up to them, was that, yes, he had accepted he got it wrong. He should have been more upfront. He apologised for that. But he also insisted he had not done so intentionally. He had not been intentionally misleading. He said Alison McDonald made the same case. They both said they thought that they couldn't talk about the project or reveal that it had been scrapped because MB was negotiating a final payment with a tech company at the time. They said they weren't aware that they could have actually requested to go into a private session behind closed doors with MPs and that they could have told that in secret. The MPs actually in this report said that it was, quote, alarming that the officials didn't know that that was an option given their seniority. Fair to say that they are less than impressed with how this has all played out.
0: Indeed. Thanks, Craig. Craig McCullough, who is RNZ's Deputy Political Editor. It's just gone 14 minutes past 12. Well, the power company Meridian Energy has posted a return to profit today, a net profit of $130 million for the year ended June. Last year, it posted a large bottom line loss as it was squeezed by the low hydro lake levels and, not enough insufficient wind generation. Now, Meridian is committed committing to keeping average energy price increases below the rate of inflation. The chief executive is Mike Roan and joins us now. Kia ora, good afternoon to you.
11: Afternoon, Guyan.
0: Now, just looking through your results, I wanted to ask you about this energy margin, which is increased by nearly $500 million to nearly $1.5 billion. That looks like a pretty key metric to me, because that's what your gross profit on electricity, right?
11: Yeah, energy margin is a reflection of the revenues that we make in the electricity market, and the reason that it's a lot higher than last year is the previous year we had to buy a whole lot of risk management products given the drought that we experienced and the fact that the gas sector really struggled to provide gas to make electricity. And so the massive change is driven by the change in underlying conditions.
0: Yeah, so with a margin like that, where is the advantage for your consumers of your power? Because the commitment you're making in terms of price increases, I mean, they're not going backwards, are they?
11: So if I take a sec here, Guyan, is you know, it's great that we've had a strong result. It's really important that we do, and I get how a large number sounds to people, you know, out there is, you know, it's hard to fathom those sorts of numbers, but we're a large company. We make electricity for a third of the country, and so our numbers are always large. But our rates of return, so you know, people who invest in us, like, you know, you've probably got a KiwiSaver as part of your retirement savings. Is what's the rate of return someone who's got KiwiSaver makes by investing in our business? And they're just that. When you boil it down to that, our rates of return are actually just a little more than what you would get if you invested in a term deposit.
0: Yeah. So good news for your shareholders, but your dividend exceeds your profit, doesn't it? I mean, you're paying out more than the company earned while pleading inability to cut prices, aren't you?
11: No. So, well, you know, the
0: $575 million in dividends, isn't it? And $130 million in profit.
11: Yeah, so the net profit level is an accounting form. The, you know, the other number that we produced this morning was our actual cash flows for the year. And our cash flows for the year were $810 million, as I say, a large number. And obviously dividends flow from the amount of cash that you can produce. The amount that, you know, you have left is you use to invest in new renewable generation, which is what we've been doing since, a couple of years ago, 2024. And those investments have driven reductions in wholesale electricity prices between 25 and 40% over the last 6 months.
0: Yeah, well, so if those wholesale prices are falling, and yes, you're cutting prices for big business, why are households getting an increase dressed up as restraint?
11: So what businesses faced is full exposure to those wholesale prices. So businesses were paying the wholesale price. What we've done over the last, well, it's been 5 years now, but certainly over the last couple, is we've shielded residential customers from those higher wholesale prices. So even as people's bills have lifted, and I know that people have been struggling as a result of that, is they haven't seen the full wholesale price lift. And so as wholesale prices have come back to levels where we've actually set residential or household rates, we can now give people confidence that, you know, any increase that they face won't be above the rate of inflation.
0: Okay, let's look at that. Yeah, let's look at that to finish, because it looks quite heavily lawyered to me. You're only promising this on the energy component, right?
11: Yes. So that was really specific, but we weren't trying to lawyer it.
0: Well, just for people's information, though, that's typically what a third to 40% of the household bill, the energy component, right?
11: Yeah, about 40%, that's
0: okay,
11: right.
0: Okay, so you're promising on maybe 40% of the bill to not increase it by the rate of inflation. So, it could still be that individual customers still cop above inflation increases, isn't it?
11: There's parts of the bill that we don't control, and those are the lines and transmission charges, Guyon, and we do know that those have been, they're regulated and they've been approved to increase through 2020-30. So there is that headwind for household customers. What we were trying to do this morning is we were saying for the piece we control, we want to give people confidence and comfort that they won't see increases as they have over the past couple of years. So we were trying to give people a whole lot of confidence going.
0: Thanks for your time this afternoon. Do appreciate it. Mike Rones, the CEO of Meridian. 2101, if you've got a view on what the company is proposing there. It's just gone 20 minutes past midday. Well, Canada has announced a slew of retaliatory tariffs on billions of dollars worth of imports from the US as the trade war between those two countries escalates. Talks about a trade deal collapsed last week, and the Canadian Prime Minister Mark Carney said his country had been attacked by the US and was now at war with its neighbour over trade. US President Donald Trump has imposed steep levies and is now threatening to rename Lake Ontario, which straddles the US-Canadian border. He wants to call it Lake America. Here's the BBC's Gary O'Donoghue.
12: After talks broke down, Canada promised to respond dollar for dollar to Donald Trump's tariffs, and that's precisely what it has done. Canadian levies on American farm equipment, dairy, paper and electronics, among other things, will come into force on the 8th of September on a sliding scale from 15 up to 50%. Steel and aluminium, already facing a 25% tariff, will now jump to 50%, matching Washington's own levy. Canadian officials insist this isn't about raising revenue. Rather, it's about protecting domestic industry. And crucially, they say there's room to go further if Washington escalates again. Finance Minister François-Philippe Champagne says it's an unprecedented challenge imposed on Canada.
13: The terms proposed by the US administration were uneconomic, unfair, and ultimately unacceptable. They ask too much of Canada and offer too little in return.
12: Donald Trump's tariffs had already drawn strong reactions from some Canadian politicians. Doug Ford is the Premier of Ontario with a blunt message.
14: This guy's a loser. He's going to be a loser. And simple as that. We're going to fight with everything we have. And you know something? I have more courage, more brains in my baby toe than he has in his whole body.
12: For Republicans in the US, the timing could hardly be worse. With midterm elections looming and the cost of living uppermost in voters' minds, several of the states most exposed to Canadian trade, Maine, Michigan, Ohio, and Alaska, are also home to some very tight US Senate races. Maine's Susan Collins, one of the most vulnerable incumbents this cycle, has already broken with President Trump over the fallout for local industry. Canada says it's ready to go back to the negotiating table, but Donald Trump has vented his anger several times on social media, branding his northern neighbour entitled and unreasonable, and has floated renaming Lake Ontario, which borders New York State, as Lake America. There seems little sign that either side is about to blink in this increasingly acrimonious dispute.
0: That report from Gary O'Donoghue of the BBC. It's 23 after midday. Jeffrey Halley is with us for the Business News. Hey, Jeffrey.
15: Hi, Guyon.
0: Another tough year. Pretty ugly result, this, for this building supplies company, Steel & Tube.
15: Yeah, certainly a bit of a perhaps an insight and a bellwether to certain parts of the economy. But the steel manufacturer and distributor did increase sales, but it's deeper in the red after it had to write down the value of a number of its assets, something like about, I think, over $40 million worth. Its bottom line loss more than doubled because of that to $61 million, and that's despite the 16% rise in revenue. It's also planning to close or exit non-performing businesses, which it expects to help it raise between $11 and $12 million on the plus side. Chief Executive Mark Malpas says he's cautiously optimistic, though, with activity in some sectors

0: taking a longer time to execute them.
1: All right, Christchurch Airport also announcing its results today. I imagine, like many things in the South Island, they're doing pretty well, are they?
0: Yes, the chalk and cheese here, another great turnout for the mainland. Like many things, of course, based in the South Island at the moment, it is on a roll and it's posted a record underlying profit, leaving aside property value gains in its extensive portfolio there. And that profit came in at close to $65 million. Now, the result comes on the back of a boom in international passengers and freight, as well as revenue from its property holdings. Its chief executive, Justin Watson, says the Middle East uncertainty has also boosted international passenger arrivals, and that's because tourists are looking for safe, high-end destinations. Domestic passenger travel, however, that's a different story and remains a weak spot.
2: Domestic's a bit more challenging, and the fuel impacts are starting to bite. There's a slowdown in domestic travel, and that's a combination of economic conditions and also the high cost of fuel. And so domestic airlines are just going, you know, there's a point at which they can't make money or they lose money, and so they're just not going to fly those aircraft at that level. And so we're seeing a bit of slowdown from that.
0: And it's all smiles at the Christchurch City Council, the owner of the airport. Justin Watson says that the airport will pay the council a dividend of $51.5 million, and he's expecting another record year for the airport in the year ahead.
1: Good stuff. Yeah, that's a big result for them, isn't it? Now, tell us about this Startup World Cup. I understand we've got a Dunedin-based tech company who's going.
0: Yeah, this one I think you'll like, Guyon. It's a medical technology startup, and it was spun out of the University of Otago, and it's now going to represent New Zealand at the Startup World Cup in San Francisco. So Numic Therapeutics is developing ultrasound technology that can be used to treat neurological disorders. Its founder and chief executive, Professor John Reynolds, says that the technology could eventually be used to treat conditions including Parkinson's disease, epilepsy, brain tumours and tinnitus. In addition to the $1 million US first prize, Professor Reynolds says that although that would be lovely, it isn't the only reason that they're competing.
3: The main thing for us and for Aotearoa is that we'll be going there and pitching out there in Silicon Valley with potentially high-level investors who know this kind of technology because it's very common, can give us good advice. So even if we don't win anything, we'll be winning a lot by gaining the experience of talking to some pretty high-level people about how to build this and grow this for benefiting people with these disorders and, of course, Aotearoa, our home country.
0: And John Reynolds says they're aiming for human trials to start in 2028, and that will commence with a headset for treating tinnitus before using ultrasound waves to help deliver drugs directly into the brain for more complex conditions. And they're hoping to start that end of the business between 2029 and 2030.
1: Yeah, good on them. Sounds like a real innovation hub there.
0: Exactly.
1: Let's finish with the markets. How are things looking?
0: Well, we've had some other results today. Scales Corporation, the agribusiness, makes pet food, also does logistics and grows apples. It's had an underlying profit of $52 million, up 6% from a year ago. Pet food division, a standout. Everybody loves their pets. Yet again, another export-facing business doing very well at the moment. But overall, the NZX 50 is only slightly higher, up 6 points at 13,999. The ASX across the Tasman's opened up 0.3% higher. On currency markets, the Kiwi dollar is steady at 59.75 US cents, 83.4 Australian, 43.8 pence, 51.2 euro cents, 95.2 Japanese yen, 4.02 Chinese yuan. Brent crude, though, down 1.7% overnight. It is trading at around 87 US dollars a barrel. And gold, it's flat at around 4,650 US dollars an ounce. We'll be back in Checkpoint later this afternoon with an update.
1: Thanks so much, Jeffrey. Jeffrey Halley there with the business news. Lots of you getting in touch about power companies. Hello, Guyon. The New Zealand needs a revolution on this. These greedy monopolies like the power companies should be abolished and returned to the state, Ken says. The profits are outrageous. Although another listener says, well done, Meridian, for keeping electricity prices as low

0: as possible. What you need to do now is talk to lines companies as to why their costs continue to increase. Thanks for your feedback. 2101. If you want to get in touch, stick around. We are going to talk to the New Zealand country music legend, Suzanne Prentice, who performed with Dolly Parton, and will reflect on the life of the singer who has died at the age of 80. And we also cross to Canberra to our correspondent, Amanda Kopp, for her thoughts on subjects including the Prime Minister Anthony Albanese, who has paid tribute to Dolly Parton with a memory of helping her to get a bus tour in Australia. Here are RNZ's top stories with Todd Zehner.
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2: Dolly Parton's publicist says she died after bravely facing a brief battle with cancer. Parton, who rose from humble beginnings to become one of America's most philanthropic, unifying and beloved stars, died at a home in Nashville. She was 80. A family statement says a small private service will be held for her close family. Senior public servants have been found in contempt of Parliament for deliberately misleading MPs about a bungled multi-million dollar IT project. The Privileges Committee has reprimanded both the head of the Ministry for Business, Innovation and Employment, Nick Blakely, and the former Immigration New Zealand Chief, Alison MacDonald, but hasn't recommended any further punishment. The committee's report says they knowingly gave incomplete answers that left MPs with a false impression about the project's progress. The Australian company behind a fast-track gold mine near Cromwell has hit pause on its application for a second time, pushing a final decision out to early next year. Santana Minerals applied in November to build an open-cast mine in the Dunstan Mountains. It's agreed to a 10-working-day suspension to give the fast-track panel and environmental groups time to review 600 pages of new information about the mine. UN Secretary General Antonio Guterres says he's greatly alarmed by an incursion by Israeli forces into a training centre run by the UN Agency for Palestinian Refugees in East Jerusalem. The Israeli military evicted people and continues to occupy the vocational centre, which offers training to more than 300 Palestinians from the occupied West Bank every year. The tourism industry is calling on political parties to back the sector as it unveils a refreshed strategy to 2050. Tourism industry Aotearoa Chief Executive Rebecca Ingram says the industry must prioritise global competitiveness, climate adaptation and adapting to AI. She says long-term investment is needed. That's the news.
1: Ingrid Hipkiss and John Campbell. Morning Report.
3: Are you wasting money?
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5: 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Jolene, Jolene, please don't take
6: him just because you can. Check in at 10 p.m. for RNZ's late news wrap of the day. RNZ National Weather.
2: To the Met Service long-range forecast for the country through to Sunday, the situation, a ridge maintains across the North Island while a trough in the Tasman Sea spreads slowly eastwards across the South Island today. The trough deepens offshore Fiordland tomorrow while the ridge over the North Island moves east. So the weather first to midnight tomorrow, Northland to Whanganui, including the Central Plateau, cloudy periods and isolated showers. Coromandel Peninsula and Bay of Plenty, fine spells today, then cloud increasing and isolated showers developing overnight. Manawatu to Wellington, also Wairarapa, Nelson and Marlborough, mostly cloudy with isolated showers, turning to rain for a time overnight and tomorrow morning. Gisborne and Hawke's Bay, fine with high cloud, then cloud increasing and a few showers from tomorrow morning. Canterbury, rain developing this afternoon, possibly heavy tomorrow morning and then easing to isolated showers tomorrow afternoon. Buller to Fiordland, rain with heavy falls, but clearing for Fiordland for a time this evening. Otago and Southland, periods of rain with snow possible to 400 metres tomorrow morning, and at the Chatham Islands, cloudy periods with rain for a time overnight. The outlook for the following 3 days in the North Island, Friday, isolated showers in the northeast, partly cloudy elsewhere, rain spreading from the west later, possibly heavy. Saturday, rain with possibly heavy falls in the north with scattered falls elsewhere. And the North Island Sunday, partly cloudy with isolated showers mainly in the west. To the South Island Friday, rain with possibly heavy falls in the west, spreading north, easing later. Partly cloudy with isolated showers elsewhere. Saturday, showers in the west and south, otherwise partly cloudy. And the South Island Sunday, isolated showers in the east, rain elsewhere becoming persistent. And at the Chathams, rain for a time on Saturday, otherwise partly cloudy. Southerlies turning strong northerly on Friday and then easing Saturday. 24 and a half minutes to one.
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0: Great to have your company this afternoon. Penny Miles is with us for the Rural News. Hey, Penny.
3: Hi, Guyan.
0: Now, it may become legal to grow cannabis plants in the backyard, but it's not quite what you might think hearing that headline, is it?
3: Yeah, we're talking about hemp here, Guyan. Some new rules have come into place. And so the industry actually wants to see more everyday people giving the versatile green crop a go. All cannabis plants, as you know, are controlled drugs in New Zealand. So while growing marijuana remains illegal, the rules for growing low THC hemp plants have eased. The sector's now expanding access to seeds for non-commercial farmers or even enthusiasts following regulation changes back in May. And Hemp Industries Association Chief Executive Richard Barge says this project is about growing the industry from the bottom up.
7: Well, it will allow the growing of the industry for sure, because it's freed up the ability for farmers to plant the seed. But this opportunity is where innovation can really happen in that cottage industry or at home. People can now use the hemp that they grow and use that to make products and develop new technology to process or manufacture those products.
3: And growers no longer require a license to grow hemp, though they do have to inform the police and MPI before planting. Richard Budge says the application includes the plant variety and the plot's location.
7: Well, it will allow the growing of the industry for sure, because it's freed up the ability for farmers to plant the seed. But this opportunity is where innovation can really happen in that cottage industry or at home. People can now use the hemp that they grow and use that to make products and develop new technology to process or manufacture those products.
3: And hemp globally is used across food, fibre and in construction, also health and wellness, even horticulture and more. However, Richard Barge says some hemp products are still commercially restricted here. For example, it can't be used in animal feed or in natural health products yet.
0: Ah, interesting. Okay, the young farmers, New Zealand young farmers, they've got a big birthday coming up and they're on the outlook for mementos.
3: Yeah, who doesn't like a nice old black and white photo? So they're hoping farmers will dust off their albums to help uncover any hidden gems as the organisation, New Zealand Young Farmers, gets ready to celebrate its centenary. Marketing manager Josh Mangos is helping pull all the information together, be it stories from the past, photos, or even programmes of events.
8: There's a range of things. I think there's we've got so many bits of history that are spread throughout the country. I know we've got a few collated here in our head office, and there might be old sort of programs from like bar cup events, or there might be a schmozzle. There could have been a young farmer's ball. Most of the thing is the photos. We'd love to see the photos, and if you've got a bit of a description of who's in the photos or what year it was in or where it was taken, that's awesome too.
3: And he says a wide range of photos are coming in to their headquarters in Lincoln, along with some recent ones too.
0: Thanks, Penny. Penny Miles there with your rural news. It's nearly 20 to 1. Let's head to Australia now. Our correspondent in Canberra is the Nine News political reporter Amanda Kopp. Hey, Amanda.
9: Hello.
0: The big news, of course, today, Dolly Parton's death. Leaders paying tribute to her. Hopefully Anthony Albanese got away without embarrassing himself. And he didn't go on some strange podcast or something to do this. <did he? laughs> I'm just thinking of his recent comments about the Japanese Prime Minister and who was it, Kylie Minogue and stuff. He hasn't had a great record recently. But what's he been saying about the death of Dolly Parton?
9: Yeah, look, well, thankfully there's been no references to melons so far, which is only a good thing. He's put out quite a heartfelt tribute on the social media platform X this morning, essentially saying that Dolly Parton has made our world a better place, that she has a big, radiant heart, a great sense of humour, and also a lot of humanity, and particularly because of her humble roots, he talks about. And he's got some advice for anyone out there who might be feeling a bit sad about the loss of Dolly Parton. He says, grab your stereo or your phone, put on a Dolly tune and turn the volume up. So I think some good advice from the PM.
0: Yeah, indeed. Okay, you've got inflation numbers coming out today. What are the expectations?
9: Yeah, so look, we've seen inflation so far ease a little bit this year. It's gone, the last numbers were down from 4% to 3.8%, which is definitely moving in the right direction. And really goes to show that what the Reserve Bank has done in terms of lifting interest rates, making sure that there's less money going through the economy, that is really putting the brakes on and working. But I'm sure there's a lot of homeowners out there who would really like to see those interest rates go down. But I think at this stage, even with inflation easing, the bank doesn't have any immediate plans to ease those interest rates as well.
0: Yeah. Okay, let's talk data centres, AI data centres, big story all over the world at the moment, isn't it? And a lot of controversy about where and where they shouldn't go and what the rules should be. I understand you've got ministers meeting today to consider new rules for these data centres.
9: Yeah, so this is an interesting one. So the federal government has been talking about data centres for quite a while now, really because Australia is seen as one of the ideal places for data centres. We've got a huge amount of land, a pretty small population, a fairly highly skilled workforce, and we're overall very, very safe. You know, no sort of risks of major conflicts or political unrest. We're just generally a stable kind of country. So our own government certainly sees the advantages of having data centres here in Australia, but they are aware of some of the things that have happened over in the United States, over in the UK perhaps, or Europe, where people have gotten quite disturbed by data centres and there's been a lot of backlash towards them. So the Prime Minister today, he's meeting with state and territory leaders essentially to sit down and say, okay, well, this is going to be a huge economic opportunity for Australia, but we have to get it right. We have to get that social license, that buy-in from the community. So let's work out a national plan so that we can move forward together and hopefully get that economic benefit, but also avoid some of the risks.
0: Yeah, we'll be watching that closely here because it's a big deal for us too. Thanks, Amanda. Amanda Kopp, who is our correspondent out of Canberra. It's 18 minutes to 1.

0: didn't know that song. My producer Matthew Hutching chose it. It's pretty nice, isn't it? Light of a Clear Blue Morning. Those lines from a Dolly Parton song. And of course, as you know, she's died at the age of 80. She was one of America's most philanthropic, unifying and beloved music stars. She died at her home in Nashville. Dolly Parton influenced songwriters right around the world, of course, including one of our own country music stars, Suzanne Prentice, who joins us now. Kia ora, good afternoon to you.
1: Hi, how are you?
0: Oh, I'm pretty good. It is sad, good. Though. How did you react when you, I guess, woke up this morning and heard this news?
1: Look, it is sad. I've got some wonderful memories of working with Dolly, which was great. She was certainly iconic, and as you say, she was very philanthropic with everything she did. She wanted to use her fame, you know, to help others and to get others to be as good as they can possibly be. And that's, you know, that's something to be commended. She was, when I first met Dolly, I was absolutely amazed at how practical, no fuss, no nonsense that she was.
0: Yeah, so, tell us about that time, when it was, and you know what it was like working with her. And not many people in the world can say that they've performed with Dolly Parton. So take us inside that.
1: Look, I was so lucky. I've worked with Dolly twice. Once was in Auckland, and I think it was in the 80s. So that's when I first met Dolly. She's just amazing. When she first arrived and we met, we spent a lot of time together in a dressing room, just drinking coffee and chatting. She's very, very low-key, very down-to-earth. And you would never recognize Dolly if she didn't have her wigs and all of the makeup and the glitz that went with Dolly. That was her persona on stage, but she couldn't have been further away from that when she wasn't on stage. And she was lovely, as I said. She was practical. She was no fuss. She just nattered away, and she was just a lovely person, but very much a great businesswoman, which obviously is well known by now. But she was genuinely interested in people and genuinely interested in the people that surrounded her. Like, I can remember, she was always concerned for her band and the people that were with her. You know, her manager came in, who was just a little guy, smoked a pipe, and he came in and she asked him, has everybody had lunch, has so-and-so? And she was just marvellous. She kept so many of her band members with her for so many years, and to me, that speaks volumes. You don't keep, in this industry, you don't keep people with you for long if you don't treat them well.
0: You talked about her business acumen. I mean, famously, she turned down Elvis because Colonel Parker demanded half the publishing, and then she collected when Whitney Houston's version of I Will Always Love You became one of the biggest singles ever. I think she joked that she bought Dollywood with that decision, but she was obviously a pretty smart businesswoman.
1: Yes, she was. But with that, she was a smart businesswoman, but she had great wit. She was a very funny person, very, very carefree person to talk with. And, I mean, she used her wealth, she used her fame always to, I guess, help as many people as she can. Like, she set up a program in the States where she had a buddy program for young kids that were dropping out of school, which, look, I can't remember the percentages now, but the drop in the percentages of kids dropping out of school was absolutely amazing.
0: Yeah, that's, you know, right. I mean, she also had this imagination library, which had given away $250 million books.
1: I believe it's about 4 million now, isn't it?
0: Okay, right. And
1: amazing.
0: I think
1: 400 million. 400
0: million.
1: Sorry.
0: Lots of philanthropic work there. But just to bring it back to country music and to your own experience, I mean, you came up as a young woman in country music, obviously yourself. I mean, what did Dolly Parton represent to someone starting out in, what was it, Invercargill in the 70s?
1: Oh, God. Yeah, look, she was just. she was the star, wasn't she? And she will always be the star, even though she's not here with us now. She will always be the star. And she was great. And there was, I guess, it must sound very pretentious. I don't mean this to sound pretentious, but there are similarities in myself that Dolly never forgot her upbringing. She never forgot where she came from, and she never let the fame and the fortune ever overtake that. And, you know, that's special. That takes a special character to do that with what she had. I mean, far more than I've ever had, so that I don't want to sound pretentious.
0: No, it doesn't at all.
1: But to do that, and look, she was great. I can remember I was living in Nashville for a time, and I worked with her sister Stella, and Stella was very similar. And her brother Jonathan used to cut my hair. So it was a real family affair, I tell you.
0: Wow, that's very cool. Hey, if you're remembering her today and putting on the vinyl or streaming it on whatever you're streaming on, what would be the song that you would put on to remember her? Are there ones that stand out for you?
1: I think the ones that I love was the one you mentioned before is I Will Always Love You. And the Here You Come Again, I love that song. In fact, I used to sing that song to open my show for a number of years. But it doesn't matter what you pick. Every song was so good. She was such a talented, she was a brilliant writer.
0: Wasn't she? Apparently she wrote Jolene and I Will Always Love You in a single session, which some people regard as one of the most productive songwriting afternoons in history.
1: Oh, God, yes. Oh, look, that's right. And if you look back at those things, if all her songs are about personal things that people go through, and, you know, that makes it special also. She never went anywhere far from realism. She was very real and very genuine.
0: Thank you so much. Thank you so much for your reflections, Suzanne. And there's not many people who have got as close to her as you have. So that was really valuable to us and our audience. That's Suzanne Prentice there, who's worked at least twice with Dolly Parton, reflecting on her death aged 80. It's 9 to 1. The United Nations and the International Red Cross have issued a joint warning that the world is dangerously close to having fully autonomous weapons that can kill humans. It's emerged drones are now being flown without human pilots in the Ukraine war, as World Watch's Neva Chittick reports.
2: Semi-autonomous machines are already being used in conflicts in Ukraine, the Middle East and Sudan. And the head of the Red Cross's Arms and Hostilities Unit, Laurent Giselle, says the world is feeling their impact.
3: What we are seeing is increasingly sophisticated weapons being used at ever greater speed and scale. But what we see is not a story of precision, distinction and restraints. It is a story of civilians killed, families displaced, hospitals, schools and homes destroyed at ever greater speed and scale. In short, an acceptable level of civilian harm.
2: Now, the Red Cross and United Nations are warning it's being taken a step further. The New York Times has published a report detailing how Ukrainian authorities and drone experts confirmed Russia is using drones controlled by AI, made with commercially available computer components from American tech giant NVIDIA, on the battlefield in Ukraine. One drone in a formation targeting a petrol station in Zaporizhia crashed into a wall nearby, killing 3 Ukrainian civilians. The New York Times says that attack on July 6th could be the first documented case of civilian deaths being caused by an autonomous Russian system. Ukraine is also known to be using this technology. Alessandra Vellucci, the director of the United Nations Information Services, says the world is at a tipping point.
4: 3 years ago, we called on states to establish specific provisions and restrictions on autonomous weapon systems. Today, we renew this call with even greater urgency. The fundamental concerns remain unchanged, but the risks have intensified. We are now dangerously close to crossing a moral red line, the autonomous targeting of humans by machines.
2: When Ukrainian authorities released footage of a civilian food vendor in Kherson being taunted and attacked by a drone earlier this month, Dr. Katerina Busol told DW it's part of Russian attacks designed to capture Ukrainian territory by making civilians feel unsafe.
5: They also target ambulances which arrive to support the civilians who were targeted. Naturally, also so many hospitals are being targeted by drones and missiles, so the civilians in those areas understand that in a case of the attack, the availability of effective and quick ambulance and wider help is actually very limited.
2: Professor Alk Schwartz is a specialist in technology and warfare at Queen Mary University of London. She told the BBC drones controlled entirely by AI are unpredictable because the AI system can make its own decisions based on patterns it finds in data.
6: Even though there are potential benefits, you know, sparing the lives of service members and soldiers, there are also enormous risks associated. Any AI system is only as good as the data it has to work with or the data with which it was trained. And very often, there isn't enough robust data available to ensure that there's sufficient level of discrimination between civilians and combatants and that there's a proportionality in play.
2: The UN and Red Cross want nations to immediately create international law to govern autonomous machines designed for modern warfare.
0: Neva Chittick from World Watch. It's 6 minutes to one. Time to talk sport. Bridget Tunnicliffe is with us. Hey, Bridget.
7: Kia ora.
0: Now, the All Blacks are winning over the Lions, what was it, 41-35, but it was quite a close-run thing.
7: Yeah, the Lions certainly didn't make it easy for the All Blacks, and they actually led 21-17 at halftime in Johannesburg. The All Blacks survived the scare, and that will be their last midweek game on the South Africa tour. And it was a chance for some players who haven't been in the black jersey for a while to get some time under their belt. A lot of anticipation was around first five Richie Mwanga, who flew over last week to join the injury-depleted squad. He played the full game, had a bit of a mixed bag, but coach Dave Rennie was pleased with what he saw, and he said it's not a case that you can expect Mwanga just to jump into the number 10 jersey. He will have to build connections with some of those players he's not that familiar with. There was a debut. Otago prop Sola Mau came off the bench. He was a late injury replacement as well. Many of the All Blacks swapped their jerseys with their opponents after the game, but Mau did not let his first All Blacks jersey out of his sight, and he joked that he would probably sleep in it after a very special day for him and his family.
8: A couple of weeks ago, I was back at home playing for Otago, and then 2 weeks later, I'm playing for the All Blacks. It just feels amazing, unreal, because obviously there was always a goal of mine to one day to play for the All Blacks.
7: So, second test in Cape Town this weekend. Unfortunately, loose forward Anton Segner has been ruled out of the tour because of an ankle injury.
0: All right. Let's talk cricket, but I guess this is sort of off-the-field stuff, isn't it? The test captain for the English, Joe Root, he's had to deal with the fallout from another sort of incident at a nightclub.
7: Yeah, they're building a bit of a rap sheet, this team. The latest one is bowler Brydon Carr has been dropped from the second test against Pakistan after videos on social media appeared to show him in handcuffs being spoken to by police. He was briefly arrested, subsequently de-arrested. No charges were brought. The independent cricket regulator is investigating whether he breached the code of conduct. But this comes off the back of a nightclub incident last year involving Harry Brook. Then there's been Ben Duckett, former captain Ben Stokes and Gus Atkinson. And Test captain Joe Root told reporters he is hacked off and disappointed. The first thing that he did when he replaced Stokes, who retired as Test captain, was to remove the team's midnight curfew. Root still stands by that decision. And Root says he has spoken to Cass, who has been dropped for the second test against Pakistan.
9: He's very upset, very apologetic, and understands his actions. And I'm sure when he gets his chance, he will say that himself. But yeah, I don't think it's not the isolated incident itself. I think it's the fact that we continually keep making stupid mistakes away from the game, and it's detracting from what we're doing on the field.
7: that audio courtesy of Sky Sport UK. And former Black Caps captain Stephen Fleming, he's got his work cut out for him. He actually doesn't start in his role as test head coach until December. So culture is something he'll be working on.
0: We might need to reinstate that curfew.
7: Yeah.
0: Thanks very much, Bridget. Bridget Tunnicliffe there with Sport. Jessie Mulligan is in the studio to tell us what's coming up on Afternoons. Hey, Jessie.
10: Kia ora, Guy. Nice to see you. We speak with Dame Linda Topp after 1 o'clock. She remembers Dolly Parton. Got some really special memories and impressions of her. We know it's flu season. We know that doctors and hospitals are doing it tough. What's it like from a patient's perspective? We talked to one woman who showed up looking for help at Auckland Hospital and was not prepared for what she underwent there. So she'll talk to us about that. And then distraction, focus, attention. All of these are major issues for most of us in 2026. How do we keep our attention focused on one thing without being distracted by all the other interesting things that come along? My guest after 3 o'clock tells us, here's a tip. If you want to take a break from what you're doing, don't pick up your phone. It doesn't give your brain any sort of rest.
0: No, that's right. This attention economy, they call it now. There's so many things vying for our attention. I'll be interested to get some tips from that interview. Thanks, Jessie. Jessie Mulligan with your afternoon after the 1 o'clock news. Thanks so much for getting in touch. Didn't get a lot of time to read out your feedback, but there was a lot of it over power prices and power profits. Thanks for that. 2101, if you want to get in touch with RNZ about any of the issues that we are covering, go to our website rnz.co.nz/midday and you can check out the interviews that we've done and listen back to them there. We'll be back tomorrow to do it all again. Enjoy your day. Kia pai tōra.
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12: RNZ Pacific News. Kia ora, I'm Kaya Selby. Papua New Guinea's Prime Minister has urged the nation to appreciate the gravity of the decision on Bougainville that Parliament is to debate this week. From Thursday, MPs will debate whether to ratify the 97.7% vote by Bougainvillians for independence in their 2019 non-binding referendum. Johnny Blades reports from Port Moresby.
13: PNG's national MPs have the final say in whether to grant Bougainville independence. James Marape says MPs will have to exercise their responsibility according to conscience, guided by the constitution and the interests of the country. He says Papua New Guineans should appreciate the gravity of the matter because the decision will have implications for future generations. It's unclear whether the debate will culminate in a vote on ratification as soon as the debate finishes or at a later point.
12: Tonga's tourism ministry has responded to an incident involving a boat off Nuku'alofa. The boat was carrying Anglican church delegates and others who wanted to go whale watching, but instead the vessel capsized in stormy waters. The tourism ministry revealed on Monday that the church had used a charter boat service that had never been licensed or authorized by the government for whale watching trips. It said the recent incident should not be taken as representative of Tonga's licensed whale watching and swimming industry. A Cook Islands fisherman says he feared for his life when he discovered a mysterious package that washed up on the reef in Mitiaro, thinking it could be a body or a bomb. The contents of the package was tested by police and indicated the presence of cocaine. He reported his finding to a local police officer who enlisted the help of a couple young men to carry the package off the reef.
14: So we took the whole thing to the police officer's house and then we cut into the packets to have a proper look at what was inside. So there were 17 packets inside the sack and two found washed ashore. So there were 19 packets altogether.
12: The fisherman says he is concerned about what the discovery could mean for Mitiaro and the wider Cook Islands. Authorities in Kiribati have detained a Chinese vessel over allegations the crew sliced the fins off live sharks. The Chinese ship was among four vessels detained in a surveillance crackdown by 11 Pacific Island nations this month. Kiribati Maritime Police told AFP the vessel was authorised to be in Kiribati waters, but it was detained after inspectors discovered shark fins on board. The boat was escorted back to Kiribati for further investigation. The practice of cutting the fins off live sharks and then discarding the animals back into the sea is banned in much of the Pacific Ocean. In Fiji, a hearing on costs and damages into the appointment of Barbara Malimali as head of FICAC has been set for next month. This follows Suva High Court Judge Justice Dane Tuingiringiri's ruling declaring the Commission of Inquiry report into her appointment as null and void in its entirety. Justice Tuingiringiri has directed all parties to file and serve submissions on costs and damages by September the 18th. The applicants who challenged the Commission of Inquiry report through a judicial review were former FICAC Commissioner Malimali, former Attorney General Graham Leung, and lawyers Wiley Clark and Laura Volrasi. In New Zealand, a health advocate says the level of flu-related illness in the Pasifika community is the most concerning health problem since the 2019 measles outbreak. Data from PHF Science shows significantly higher rates of severe acute respiratory infection for Pasifika people than any other ethnicity or age group. Immunisation Advisory Centre Senior Māori Medical Advisor Dr. Mamoeroa David told Morning Report flu vaccines aren't funded unless people have been to hospital, which is far too late.
15: It should be for all our babies, and the current data that you've talked about on the PHF Science shows that. So our Pacific and our Māori babies are the ones that need to be protected right now.
12: Pharmax says it's been consulting on widening access to the flu vaccine for young children, which could take effect from the start of the flu season in 2027. New research reveals the COVID-19 vaccine could help boost the survival rate of cancer patients. A US study from last year showed patients with lung cancer or melanoma were almost twice as likely to survive for 3 years when they had the COVID mRNA vaccine. This was within 100 days of taking cancer drugs called immune checkpoint inhibitors. University of Auckland Professor John Fraser has been testing whether the study could apply to a New Zealand context. He said the mRNA molecules in the COVID vaccine might better recognise tumours because they are believed to sensitise a patient's immune system. In world news, the United Nations and the Red Cross have issued a joint warning that the world is dangerously close to fully autonomous weapons killing humans. The UN Secretary-General and ICRC President called for urgent international regulation as drone warfare grows in sophistication. This week, the New York Times reported that an AI chip-powered Russian drone, which killed 3 people in Ukraine last month, had chosen its precise target independently after its initial launch by a human operator. Dolly Parton's publicist says she died after bravely facing a brief battle with cancer. Parton, who rose from humble beginnings to become one of America's most philanthropic, unifying, and beloved stars, died at her home in Nashville. She was 80. A family statement says a small private service will be held for her close family. In sport, Crusader Lucy Ethan Blackadder has thrown his name into contention for this weekend's second test after an outstanding performance in the All Blacks 31-35 over the Lions in Johannesburg this morning. Blackadder impressed on both sides of the ball and capped off his day with 2 tries. 31-year-old Blackadder has played 14 tests, his last was against the Springboks in 2024. Coach Dave Rennie was impressed with his game today.
16: You know, he was all over the park. He got his hands on a lot of ball, you know, post-tackle. He carried a lot for us. He made a lot of tackles and support play. You know, he's just got a big engine, Ethan, and, you know, he's all arms and legs, but had a massive impact on the game tonight.
12: Meanwhile, fellow Lucy, Anton Signer, won't play again on tour because of an ankle injury. And new All Blacks player Sola Ma'ao has described today's game against the Lions as unreal. Sola Ma'ao, who made his debut today, says his goal has always been to play for the All Blacks.
8: A couple of weeks ago, I was back at home playing for Otago, and then 2 weeks later, I'm playing for the All Blacks. It just feels amazing, unreal, because obviously there was always a goal of mine to one day to play for the All Blacks.
12: And that's the news.
2: Kia ora, this is Pacific Waves from RNZ Pacific. I'm Susana Suisuki. On the show today, Pacific families facing prolonged fuel crisis, according to an international NGO. A Cook Islands fisherman recalls finding cocaine packages on a reef, but first...
17: One of the boats sank out in the water, and we were very happy that all ultimately are okay.
2: Questions raised over unlicensed whale-watching boats in Tonga. Questions are swirling around the circumstances that led a delegation of Anglican church members in a boat to be capsized and thrown into stormy waters in Tonga. The Anglican Church's Archbishop in Wellington has called it nothing short of miraculous that nobody was injured. Kaya Selby reports.
12: It was a whale-watching trip on an unlicensed boat that went horribly wrong. But Archbishop Justin Duckworth says there were a number of blessings that day.
17: People in the afternoon had gone around to different activities around the island, and some of our General Synod went out whale-watching. One of the boats sank out in the water, and we were very happy that all ultimately are okay.
12: RNZ Pacific has learned that some passengers were forced to break out through a hatch on the side of the forward cabin as it flooded. Among them were a three-month-old baby and several people who couldn't swim. Sources say 13 people were in the water for nearly half an hour.
17: There were some pretty heroic people who responded really quickly on the water, and you know, we're really thankful for their heroism that they have shown so that our people are safe. So yeah, I think everybody has a story who was out there that day. Some of those stories are pretty challenging stories.
12: It's alleged that Tonga police were not present at the scene at all, nor were fire and emergency or maritime authorities. It's alleged that they were not alerted until well after the group had been rescued by nearby vessels. Archbishop Duckworth says if not for help and support from those nearby, it could have been far worse.
17: We had a crew of Australians from Rotary who were going to be in Tonga for a month doing emergency disaster training. And so once we sort of returned to the hotel, they helped us to manage the incident appropriately from the moment, you know, from once we ended up in the situation. We were very lucky to have the Rotary staff there helping us manage the outcomes effectively.
12: Some sources have alleged there had been no emergency briefing before departure and that life jackets were not accessible for many. Tonga's tourism ministry has now revealed that the charter boat vendors were unauthorised to provide whale-watching trips. RNZ Pacific has sent more questions to the Tongan government.
2: Child Fund New Zealand says families in the Pacific are facing a prolonged fuel crisis, with knock-on effects for food, water and access to essential services. Chief Executive Josie Bagani issued that warning 5 months ago. I asked her what she's seeing now that suggests it has come true.
18: What we're seeing now is what was a fuel crisis is fast becoming a food, water, health crisis. And that's partly because in the Pacific there's always a bit of a lag, partly because governments buy fuel in bulk because we're so far away from places like Singapore and South Korea where they do the oil refinery. And so we've had a bit of a lag, and now I think it's really hitting the Pacific. And we're hearing that from Pacific governments, but we're hearing that in Child Fund from community groups who are saying we haven't had, for example, in Solomon Islands, we haven't had flights fly out to the outer islands where we work for nearly a month. So supplies are dwindling, even supplies of bottled water are dwindling. So this is really turning into a crisis. We know it because the Pacific is telling us, but we're also seeing it with our own eyes.
19: Can you give me a concrete example of what that looks like for a family?
18: Yeah, I mean, for example, what we're seeing with the lack of flights, say in Solomon Islands going out to the outer islands, that families are having to ration some of the bottled water. Now, the problem with that is that often sourcing natural water, clean drinking water, is difficult in some areas, and particularly in places like Kiribati, where we also work in the outer islands. And sometimes that water table is contaminated with salt water. So if you don't have a desalination unit and you're relying on bottled water or rainwater, those water resources are starting to dwindle. Same with food. So even though I know from my own experience of going out to the outer islands and the provinces in Solomon Islands, there's a lot of local food. But if you are also dependent on imports, and we know that the Pacific is very dependent on not only fuel imports but also food imports. So if you haven't had a supply drop in 3-4 weeks, then your supplies are really starting to dwindle around that family table for dinner at night.
19: Mm. With the impacts that you're outlining, you also say New Zealand must continue to work alongside Pacific governments. What specifically do you want the government to do?
18: Well, the Pacific Island Forum called a while back now. They invoked the Bikitawa Declaration. That declaration is a regional declaration which we're part of. We're signatories of that too, because this is our home too. We are a Pacific nation. So I think that invoking that declaration means that we should all be working together in the region to solve this crisis. We know the fuel crisis is a crisis in New Zealand as well, but it's hurting families primarily at the pump and the cost of petrol. What we know in the Pacific is it's hurting families at the kitchen table and for the basics like food, water and access to health. So New Zealand is doing its bit in terms of diplomacy. We've seen our Foreign Affairs Minister Winston Peters lobby personally US Secretary of State Marco Rubio to say, look, you've got to help us get fuel tankers to the Pacific so that the Pacific has access to fuel. But I think we need to do more. And certainly we have funding now from the Australian government, from working with our partners Plan International as well, to work in Kiribati and just do some basic stuff like ensure that if they don't have a desalination unit in one of the outer islands, we make sure they get one. If they're struggling to grow local food, then we're gonna quickly input container beds, raised beds, and so on, so people can grow food. Even little things like making sure there are technicians and spare parts for water tanks or any units, so that if things do go wrong and they can't get supplies, they can at least fix a desalination unit or a water tank.
19: I just want to focus on the project that you're doing in Kiribati at the moment. I mean, you're about to support up to 800 households, which is roughly around 4,000 people. Why did you decide that preparedness, water storage, desalination and local food production, why was that the right response rather than simply providing emergency assistance?
18: Yeah, I mean, the important thing is that we don't decide anything. It's the people of Kiribati who decide in the communities where we work. And we work through our Child Fund Kiribati partners in country, and they are all local. They work very closely with the government of Kiribati as well. So infrastructure ministry, sustainable energy, agriculture, livestock and so on. So the Child Fund Kiribati team are very embedded not only in their own communities but in government. So they know exactly what is needed where. So that list of things that we're going to be doing, i.e. putting in some desalination units, supporting the capture of water for when there is rainfall, training up local technicians to fix broken water tanks and so on and make sure that there are parts available, all of that stuff, including direct cash support too, which is really important in an emergency. But I think what you're seeing here is, yes, it's a crisis. Yes, it's an emergency response in a sense, but it's not like a emergency response to a aftermath of a cyclone. Mm. It's got a long tail on it, and it's often humanitarian responses quickly become long-term development responses. So, we need to think about the long term, about long-term resilience, and that's about growing local food and having water accessible wherever you are.
19: I mean, you're talking about long-term planning, but 800 households is relatively small in the proportion of Kiribati's population. How do you decide who gets help when the need is much greater?
18: Well, again, it's not us that decides. It's partly driven by government going, these are the most vulnerable communities in Kiribati. And then it's driven by our local community engagement that, that the Kiribati, Child Fund Kiribati team do. And so you can't do everything straight away. And we're just one aid charity, and there are others there. We're the biggest international aid charity in Kiribati. But the point is you have to prioritise where the need is greatest. And so that, that list of households has been very carefully chosen in locations in the outer islands and even the outer islets, you know, the smallest communities where there is the most vulnerability and the most risk of things going horribly wrong. So that's, that list has very much been driven by the government of Kiribati and the local people that we work with.
19: And how will you measure success in terms of your project in Kiribati?
18: Yeah, there's one thing that we're good at in New Zealand, and that's measuring success and failure. And we report to donors like, in this case, it will be the Australian government. When we report to the New Zealand government, we provide very clear results matrix where we go, you know, we plan to reach this many people, we exceeded it, or we were under, or whatever. So everything that we promise to do is accounted for in reports during the project and then, of course, after the project as well. So if we stumble across problems, which, of course, you do in working in this area, in these environments, all the time, then we're always upfront about it and go, right, we've got to pivot, we've got to try and think of something different if we have a problem. I mean, one of the biggest problems at the moment is just that flights aren't flying out to the islands in Solomon Islands and other places as well because airlines are cutting their flights. So if we can't get somewhere, we have to try and think about how we're going to reach someone.
19: A Cook Islands fisherman feared for his life when he discovered a mysterious package washed up on the reef in Mitiaro, thinking it could be a body or a bomb. The contents of the package was tested by police and indicated the presence of cocaine. Tiana Haxton reached out to the fisherman, who RNZ agreed not to name, and he recounted the discovery.
20: The fisherman discovered the package while reef fishing on Tuesday, July 28th. He says he initially thought he was looking at a turtle that had been killed by a shark and washed onto the reef. But as he got closer, he realised it was not a turtle. While stricken with fear, he cautiously poked the package with his fishing rod to see if he could feel what it contained.
21: I had two thoughts then. First, I thought this could be a human body chopped up. Second, I was suddenly worried that I was wrong and this thing was a bomb. And if it exploded right now, I would die and no one would ever find me.
20: Despite these fears, the fishermen continue to investigate.
21: So I rolled it to the other side and something fell out. This packet fell out. And that's when it hit me. This was probably drugs.
20: He then became concerned the package could be more dangerous than it looked. Still fearing it might be rigged with explosives, he left the package and continued fishing. But while cleaning his catch back on shore, he couldn't stop thinking about it. Worried the high tide might take it away, he reported his find to a local police officer, who enlisted the help of a couple young men to carry the package off the reef. They also discovered two loose bricks, believed to have been knocked from the main package and washed further ashore by rough seas.
21: So we took the whole thing to the police officer's house and then we cut into the packets to have a proper look at what was inside. So there were 17 packets inside the sack and two found washed ashore. So there were 19 packets altogether.
20: The material was taken to Rarotonga where the Cook Islands Police Service says preliminary testing indicated the presence of cocaine. In a press statement, they confirmed there were 19 bricks found, weighing approximately 26.49 kilograms in total, including packaging. Police are investigating where the package came from and whether they could be connected to other investigations. Customs has also strengthened vessel monitoring and searches. The fisherman says he is concerned about what the discovery could mean for Mitiaro and the wider Cook Islands. He says this find indicates there could be vessels travelling through Cook Islands waters as part of a bigger drug operation.
21: We don't know what their plan was. Maybe they were throwing it in the sea for another ship or yacht to pick up, something like that. Or maybe they planned it all along to throw it in the sea to wash up on Mitiaro.
20: He worries such operations aren't a new occurrence, and it's only the first time they've come across it in Mitiaro. For the fisherman, he wants the world to know that drugs shouldn't be carried through the Pacific Ocean, and his island home and community needs to be protected.
21: So what do we want? We want to be protected. We don't want any more of this stuff landing in our paradise. Otherwise, maybe next time, it will be a young one that comes across a package while fishing, and maybe they'll hide it and keep it secret. But the main message is we don't want this to happen again.
20: Police thanked the fishermen and the Mitiaro community for their assistance and cooperation. They are reminding the public not to touch suspicious packages and to contact police immediately if they find them.
1: That's Pacific Waves for today. 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
10: Now it's time to talk music. And today, rather than focus on a particular artist, we're diving into a theme, international visitors who've helped shape New Zealand music. Audio Culture has recently published a major two-part series called The Influencers, Inspirational Visitors, tracing the musicians whose time in New Zealand left a mark on our local scene. RNZ and Audio Culture contributor Nick Bollinger has put it all together. And today he's going to play us some songs and tell us some stories. He joins us in the Wellington studio. Hi, Nick.
3: Kia ora, Jesse.
10: Nice to chat to you. Great to have you back. What was the appeal of this topic?
3: Well, people are always talking about great concerts they've seen, I suppose. And I thought, yeah, people have come from overseas to play for us here in New Zealand. What impact, other than audiences saying, well, that, you know, I'll always remember David Bowie at Western Springs or Bob Marley or any of these visitors, but what lasting impact did that have on New Zealand music? Now, Audio Culture is devoted to archiving New Zealand music history, so you can't really justify writing an article about David Bowie's visit or Bob Marley's visit, but looking at it from the point of view of New Zealand musicians and New Zealand music was an entry point to sort of exploring this whole area.
10: Yeah, because we think of radio and

0: they'd slow them down so that they could, you know, hear in more detail how the guitarists were putting something together. Or, but, you know, and then eventually you started to see some things on television. But it was actually seeing these musicians in the flesh that really imparted something. And so that, yeah, that's what I set out to look at. And I went back as far as I could. And the story actually starts for me probably in the 1880s with some photographs that are in the Turnbull Library in Wellington of an African-American banjo player. And
1: fantastic.
0: He's sitting on the doorstep of a weatherboard cottage somewhere in the North Island. And these are part of a collection of photos taken by an amateur photographer who also took photographs of trains and gardens, but he took a lot of photographs of people playing banjos. And here's this African-American. And a bit of research revealed that this guy was called Hosea Easton, and he'd come here with a minstrel show. And he actually, he must have taught banjo to people, because there are also photos in this collection of this guy Williams, his wife Lydia, sitting on the same stoop playing her own banjo. And so that, I thought, well, you know, this was before the age of recording, so we can't hear what the results were. But obviously that sort of passing on of influence went back at least that far.
1: What came next? I guess jazz is a big part of the picture in that early 20th century.
0: Yes, particularly during the Second World War. We had, again, I mean, you know, the first jazz bands here would have been learning stuff purely off recordings. But during the war, we had visits from a few, you know, really well-known jazz groups. The biggest of them was Artie Shaw, big American band leader. And he was sent down to the Pacific, essentially to entertain the American troops who were stationed down here at the time. But he, you know, he played gigs all over New Zealand, and in quite small places. You know, he played in Paikokoriki, because that's where, you know, thousands of American troops were stationed during the war.
1: Wow.
0: And for a lot of local, you know, aspiring jazz musicians, this was their first opportunity to see it, how it was done up front. And if you read interviews with some of these players, some of whom, you know, were still alive into the century, they would say things like, we couldn't believe how much volume these American musicians managed to get out of their instruments. It really taught them a few things about,
1: yeah,
0: you know, how you played, how you delivered this stuff.
1: And rock and roll was just around the corner?
0: That wasn't far away. I tried to find when the first local rock and roll concert took place, and, well, the first imported rock and roll concert. And, I mean, it was years after, you know, Johnny Devlin, New Zealand's rock and roll star, had already launched his career. So Johnny would have been learning purely off records and possibly a few glimpses of rock and roll singers in the movies. But the first one that came here was Johnny Cash and Gene Vincent. Gene Vincent was, you know, the sort of the lame, well, genuinely lame. He'd had a series of motorcycle accidents and had this pronounced limp, but, you know, leather clad, the genuine article. And Johnny Cash, though we think of him as a country singer, had at that time, I think he'd possibly was still on the Sun Records label or had recently come off Sun Records. You know, he and Elvis Presley really came from the same roots, and they'd been on the same label. Mm-hmm. They'd been touring together. And you read reviews of those shows, and Johnny was, his impact was incredible. You know, people had never seen anyone with that sort of presence, and he even did some Elvis songs.
1: Were you going to play us a track now by a famous name?
0: Yeah, well, I thought this brought together a few of these influences, because it's rock and roll meets jazz in 1965. Bruno Lawrence, probably best known really as a screen actor, but at that point, he was certainly well known as a drummer, played on lots of records. And, you know, he had one foot in the

0: rock and roll camp. He was in a band in the 60s. Oh, he was in many bands. He was in a sort of a fake Beatles kind of band in Wellington called the Measles. But he was also playing with the cream of Wellington's jazz musicians. And this is a single that he put out under his own name. I think it's a really cool record. It's called Bruno Do That Thing.
1: Lovely.

0: Well, that is quite different for anyone who's only musical experience of Bruno Lawrence's Dance All Around the World by Blurter. It's good fun. Nick Bollinger, thank you.
1: Yeah, it's great, isn't it?
0: Yeah, Tuesday music feature, looking at the influence of internationals on New Zealand. So take us into the 60s and 70s.
1: Well, one thing that happened in the 70s was we started to get overseas record producers coming down here looking for talent. And they had an influence, I think, on what was produced here. There was a guy, an American producer and songwriter and sort of, what would you call him? He was a character from California called Kim Fowley. And he'd actually sort of fabricated this all-women band or teenage women called the Runaways, which spawned the singer Joan Jett, actually. She was originally in that group. But they were very much a Kim Fowley concept, I suppose. He sort of picked them individually, put them together as a band and packaged them up. In the end, they rebelled against him. I think he had a pretty bad reputation, really. But he came down to New Zealand ostensibly on his honeymoon. And by the time he got here, I think his bride had already left him. So he was sort of holed up in Auckland with a bit of time on his hands, and he went out to listen to local bands. And the first band he heard was a group called Street Talk, which was Hammond Gamble's group at the time. They were playing at the Windsor Castle Tavern in Parnell. Mm-hmm. And Kim Fowley, fast talker, you know, I'm going to make you a star. Apparently the night he heard them, he went back to their rehearsal rooms afterwards and started writing songs with them immediately. Mm. And one of those songs appeared on the first Street Talk album, which Kim Fowley had a lot to do with. But this song, interestingly, it's got a kind of legacy. The song's called A Record with Pictures from New Zealand, and it's where the author John Dix borrowed that phrase "stranded in paradise," which he used in his history of New Zealand rock. So the song, and it's interesting, I mean, it's a song that almost wouldn't be, it's like an advertisement for New Zealand as sort of conceived by someone who's not from here, I think. But it's an interesting track, and it's something that is the direct product of an overseas influence.
0: Great, here it comes.

0: What a fun choice of tracks from Nick Bollinger. It's our Tuesday music feature. We're looking at international inspirations for New Zealand music today, and it's based in part on a two-part series on audio culture called The Influences. What do you have for us next? I guess you can't do this without considering Bob Marley, Nick. It's a concert which is talked about a lot here on Radio New Zealand, but as I say, it's you've got to include it, don't you?
1: You do. It's always cited as the birth of Aotearoa reggae.
0: Yeah, is that fair?
1: Well, it's a bit reductive. I mean, if you look back, there were actually New Zealand reggae bands before Bob Marley's visit. In fact, I mean, there was reggae in New Zealand even before Bob Marley records. If you go right back to the 60s, you remember Dinah Lee, Do the Blue Beat. You know, that's actually the Jamaican ska. That's the forerunner of reggae.
0: Wow.
1: And for some reason, that gets picked up by the singer from Christchurch who makes this blue beat record. That's what they called ska, the forerunner of reggae back in the 60s. Mm. So it had arrived here by some sort of circuitous means. And in fact, on the back of Dinah Lee's success here, Millie Small, this Jamaican singer, came here and the two of them toured New Zealand together. She was the singer that did My Boy Lollipop. But yeah, I mean, you can't get away from the fact that Bob Marley coming here, I suppose that represented a sort of reggae reaching critical mass, you could say. And in the immediate wake of his visit, you got this proliferation of reggae bands, starting with Herbs, closely followed by groups like Dreadbeat and Blood and Survival and Sticks and Shanty, 12 Tribes of Israel. And this wave would just carry on, you know, to the end of the decade and beyond, into the century. You know, groups like Fat Freddy's Drop and Catch a Fire and the Black Seeds. But one of the stories that's always stuck with me is, and it's a powerful image, and apparently it's completely true, was the young Shay Fu, I think, you know, maybe four or five at the time, sitting on his father's shoulders at the side of the stage as Bob Marley was playing. And you can't help but think something was transmitted that day, which sort of came out later on in these beautiful songs of his own. And one I always think of as being like a kind of Bob Marley song in a way is that song from the Navigator album, Hold Tight. It's a classic Shay Fu song, beautiful piece. And you know, if Bob Marley's visit spawned a kind of New Zealand version of reggae, I think this is it.
0: It's have a reminder of this beautiful song.

0: Beautiful voice of Shay Fu. And now back to the beautiful voice of Nick Bollinger, who's my guest on Tuesday Music Feature today. Pleased to see some Jan Hellriegel in here. Nick, how do we get there?
1: Well, I think we were talking earlier about American producers coming down to New Zealand and looking for talent. And in the 90s, Jan Hellriegel was signed to WEA or Warners, which, I mean, we were still in the age of the big major record companies that had big budgets to spend on developing artists. And for her debut album, It's My Sin, they did spend a lot of time and money, and it was, as far as I'm concerned, it was all worth it. But they sent down a producer from California called J.D. Souther to work with Jan. He's probably best known as a songwriter. He was behind the scenes in a lot of Californian music of the 70s, really, and 80s. You know, he co-wrote Eagles songs like New Kid in Town and Best of My Love. So he's a bit of a behind-the-scenes guy, but he came down here, and I actually interviewed Jan for an Audio Culture feature a few years ago too, and she had a few stories. So it was two trips to New Zealand, I think, several weeks in the studio with this J.D. Souther, a dozen odd reels of recording tape, and she said he got through many bottles of whiskey, and that yielded two songs, I think, that actually came to fruition under his production. But this one, I think, is particularly worth it. I mean, this is a song of Jan's, and it's a very New Zealand song. It's interesting that perhaps it took an overseas producer to pinpoint it and say, this is interesting, this is unique.
0: You said two songs. Is the other song The Way? Because that was a big hit for her at the time.
1: That's right.
0: Yeah.
1: Yeah, I think that's the one.
0: Real international sound. But looking forward to hearing this one. Thank you, Nick. I'm going to send people to Audio Culture, the website, for more of your thoughts on this. We're out of time in this half hour, but looking forward to finishing with some Jan Hellriegel. And thanks so much for coming in with us today.
1: Always a pleasure.
0: That's Nick Bollinger, and here's Jan.

0: RNZ Pacific News. Kia ora, I'm Kaya Selby. Papua New Guinea's Prime Minister has urged the nation to appreciate the gravity of the decision on Bougainville that Parliament is to debate this week. From Thursday, MPs will debate whether to ratify the 97.7% vote by Bougainvillians for independence in their 2019 non-binding referendum. Johnny Blades reports from Port Moresby.
1: PNG's national MPs have the final say in whether to grant Bougainville independence. James Marape says MPs will have to exercise their responsibility according to conscience, guided by the constitution and the interests of the country. He says Papua New Guineans should appreciate the gravity of the matter because the decision will have implications for future generations. It's unclear whether the debate will culminate in a vote on ratification as soon as the debate finishes or at a later point.
0: The head of a Papua New Guinea ICT company says communication technology could save lives if routinely used for boating. This follows a series of recent fatal boating incidents in PNG maritime provinces. Henny Sawom from ICT company QRF says there are some basic technologies now easily accessible, which maritime authorities and boat people should use. However, he says the maritime sector has been slow to enforce the use of such tools.
2: There are many gaps that should have been addressed or should be at least enforced, especially in the marine space. Boats should have a GPS locating device with them, and the use of drones for search and rescue efforts would have minimized response time and saved a lot of lives.
0: Mr. Sawom says push-to-talk handheld radio devices would be invaluable for people in trouble at sea. Cook Islands police are reminding the public not to touch any suspicious packages following the discovery of cocaine parcels off a reef. The material was taken to Rarotonga, where police say preliminary testing indicated the presence of cocaine. The fisherman who discovered the packages is concerned about what the find could mean for the Cook Islands. He says this could indicate there could be vessels travelling through Cook Islands waters as part of a bigger drug operation.
3: We don't know what their plan was. Maybe they were throwing it in the sea for another ship or yacht to pick up, something like that. Or maybe they planned it all along to throw it in the sea to wash up on Mitiaro.
0: Cook Islands Customs has now strengthened vessel monitoring and searches. Authorities in Kiribati have detained a Chinese vessel over allegations the crew sliced the fins off live sharks. The Chinese ship was among four vessels detained in a surveillance crackdown by 11 Pacific Island nations this month. Kiribati Maritime Police told AFP the vessel was authorised to be in Kiribati waters, but it was detained after inspectors discovered shark fins on board. The practice of cutting the fins off live sharks and then discarding the animals back into the sea is banned in much of the Pacific Ocean. In Aotearoa, hospitalisation rates are soaring for under-fives with flu-like illnesses, prompting a call for free flu vaccines for all in that age group. GP Mamaeroa David, who also chairs the Health Ministry's Immunisation Advisory Group, says some under-fives are ending up in intensive care, and it's heartbreaking that some may never come home. There's a call for the flu vaccine to be free for all children under five as hospitalisation rates soar. August data shows that age group is far more likely than any other to be hospitalised from severe respiratory illnesses. Those children are most likely to be Pacifica or Māori. Dr David says it's a tragedy that some of the sickest children will not come home.
4: There's a lot of sick kiddies requiring hospitalisation and going to an intensive care unit. And it's really, really heartbreaking when I know that the vaccine that we have is highly effective.
0: Dr David says many patients want to vaccinate their children but cannot afford to. Senior public servants have been found in contempt of Parliament for deliberately misleading MPs about a bungled multi-million dollar IT project. The Privileges Committee has reprimanded both the head of the Ministry for Business, Innovation and Employment, Nick Blakely, and the former Immigration New Zealand chief, Alison MacDonald. Here's our deputy political editor, Craig McCulloch.
5: MPs are scathing in their assessment of the officials, declaring their conduct an insult to the entire public service. In March, the senior public servants were quizzed by MPs about an IT upgrade at Immigration NZ, but failed to disclose it had already been scrapped. MPs said the officials knowingly gave incomplete answers and deliberately misled MPs. but the committee did not recommend any further sanction, noting the officials had already apologised.
0: In world news, Canada has unveiled retaliatory tariffs on hundreds of American imports as their trade war escalates. The finance minister, François-Philippe Champagne, says these will range between 15 and 50%, matching US import taxes on Canadian products dollar for dollar. Mr. Champagne called it an unprecedented challenge imposed on Canada.
6: The terms proposed by the US administration were uneconomic, unfair, and ultimately unacceptable. They asked too much of Canada and offered too little in return.
0: Canada's government also unveiled a multi-billion dollar package of support for businesses hit by US tariffs. Dolly Parton's publicist says she died after bravely facing a brief battle with cancer. Parton, who rose from humble beginnings to become one of America's most philanthropic, unifying and beloved stars, died at her home in Nashville. She was 80. A family statement says a small private service will be held for her close family. In sport, the All Blacks have come from behind to beat the Lions 41-35 in Johannesburg and remain unbeaten on their tour of South Africa. The tourists scored 7 tries, including 2 each to Reku Ione, Ethan Blackadder and Imoni Narawa. Captain Philip Tuipulotu admitted to Sky Sport that they were put under pressure from the locals in their final midweek game.
7: To play 4 club sides here in South Africa has been really good for us. It's, like I said, it's something different, but I think for us, we played tonight, we got pushed to the limits, and I think the Lions can be very proud of the effort.
0: Meanwhile, Springboks Lucy Sia Kolisi has recovered from a hamstring injury and will play the second test in Cape Town this weekend. The Pacific Games Council says it will seek legal advice on its next steps after a court ruling on the 2023 Pacific Games. The High Court found Solomon Islands National Hosting Authority breached public finance rules and spending funds for the 2023 Games. Games Council CEO Andrew Minogue says it's received notification of the court ruling. The 2023 Honiara Pacific Games audit identified irregularities serious enough to be referred to police. And that's the news.
8: The top, The Hardest Thing by Julia Jacklin. You're listening to Afternoons on RNZ National. We've been talking about Dolly Parton a bit today. She actually did once say what she thought might be on her tombstone, and it was a little joke she made in a movie in the early 80s, and it has forever been associated with her. It costs a lot of money to look this cheap. Dolly Parton, who we sadly found out had died earlier today. It's 2:08. We're going to find out about travelling to Bhutan in a moment. Then a special guest on Easy Eats, Ray McVinney, joins us with a tomato soup. Sefton Rani is our Bookmarks guest today. He's going to talk to us about a few of his favourite things and an exhibition he's got on at Pa Homestead. He's an impressive painter. Artist who wasn't always going to be an artist. He worked in hotels and then decided to give it a go, and it's gone beautifully for him after a lot of hard work. Let's go to our travel segment now. It's called Heading Off. We invite you to come on and share your travel tales with us. Stories, tips, travel ideas. We'd love to hear from you. 2101 is the text number, or you can email me to jesse@rnz.co.nz. So we're heading to Bhutan today, remote kingdom in the Himalayas, just between India and China. And Julie Woods, also known as That Blind Woman, is a speaker and author who visited the region back in 2013, and she joins me now. Hi, Julie.
9: Hi, Jesse.
8: Nice to chat to you today. How is Bhutan even on your radar?
9: Well, I was out with my husband a long time ago, and I asked him a question: where would you like to go? And if you could go anywhere in the world, where would you like to go? And he replied with Bhutan. And I responded with where? I didn't know where Bhutan was.
8: No, I think a lot of people would have trouble putting it on a map. But you looked it up and you thought, oh, yeah, that looks suitably exotic.
9: I think we just decided that it was going to be part of the adventure when we visited India on our way to the Taj Mahal. Uh-huh. Of course, it's next door. And we went to Singapore, first Nepal, and then Bhutan before we went to India.
8: How did you get there, by the way?
9: By plane.
8: Yeah, yes, that was a stupid question. but into India and then across to Bhutan?
9: We went to Nepal, so to Kathmandu.
8: Yeah.
9: And then we flew from Kathmandu.
8: Oh, you can fly straight in, yeah.
9: Yeah, to Para. It's a very, Ron didn't tell me this before we went, but it's considered one of the most dangerous airports in the world to land in. It's very mountainous.
8: Paro, is that in Bhutan, is it?
9: Yes, yeah.
8: And tell me what you had planned. Did you itinerise the whole thing, or was your plan just to show up and take a look around?
9: No, we're usually fairly organised. We had a driver and a guide and an itinerary, and unbeknownst to me, the tiger's nest was on our itinerary, and I said to Ron the day before, what are we doing tomorrow? And he said, we're going for a walk. And I said, oh, where are we walking to? And he said, the tiger's nest, which is a monastery that's 3,120 metres above sea level, supposedly landed there by a tiger dropping it on the side of the cliff, and it's quite a spectacular sight. Fortunately, we didn't have to go from zero to 3,120 metres above sea level, but we started in a car park, which was about 2,000 metres.
8: Oh, boy, still enough of a climb. And you've said previously that being blind makes a trek like that a very different experience. How was it for you?
9: Well, every step is a foreign country, really, for a blind person. And the tiger's nest, it's in the mountains. I remember there were flagstones and tree roots that were the supposed steps that you took up. So whilst going up might be considered quite challenging, the coming down was probably harder. Yeah.
8: Yeah, interesting. Can you tell us a bit about Bhutan for people who've never come across it before?
9: Bhutan is a Buddhist country. It's very peaceful. It's like stepping back in time. There is one escalator and no traffic lights when we went in 2013. Every step you take is either going up or going down. I don't remember going anywhere that was flat in Bhutan. There may have been some footpaths in the capital in Thimphu that were flat. In fact, I think there were, but everywhere you went and got out the car, it was either up or down. So, you know, quite an energetic country. It's has a gross national happiness that measures that, which is quite a cool thing, really. And it's just about peace and prosperity. Their major industry is tourism, forestry and hydroelectricity. So it really is just like a visit to the mountains.
8: Do you have to get approval to travel there before you go?
9: You have to have a visa, which costs a bit of money. You pay, I think now it's a daily rate of $100 a day.
8: Mm-hmm.
9: So you do pay that when you go in. I think that keeps some people out.
8: Yeah.
9: But if you're motivated, you pay.
8: We worry about a dollar a night in a bed tax. Mm. You kept something which I guess makes sense for you, but man, I think a lot of people would benefit from doing this. You kept a sensory diary of your travels. Tell me about that and what you noted down.
9: Every day I go away, I write a sensory diary which contains one thing that I smell, hear, taste and touch. When I began travelling, Jesse, people would say to me, how can you sightsee when you can't see?
8: Mm.
9: And I would say, you know, because that's what I do. And I see the world through my other senses, my ears, my nose, my mouth, my toes. And keeping the diary just helps remind me of what I did actually see through my other senses that day. I've got a diary entry for Sunday, the 27th of October, 2013. Would you like me to share that?
8: Please, yes.
9: It's for the tiger's nest in Bhutan. Smell. The clean air at 3,120 metres above sea level. Hear. The sound of our guide, Kazan, saying, big step, small step, big step, small step. Taste. Bhutanese Scotch eggs. Touch the feel of the flagstone and tree root steps up to the tiger's nest in Bhutan.
8: Yeah, what a way to remember it. Like I say, if the rest of us did that every day or every trip that we did while we were travelling, I think we'd remember it in a much different way. Are there any signs of Bhutan's period when it was completely cut off from the outside world? Because I think it's only relatively recently opened up to visitors.
9: It feels like that, Jesse, actually, when you go. That's what it feels like. Like it has been cut off, and because there aren't, modern roads or, traffic lights and all those electrical digital things, at least when we were there, it does feel like you've stepped back in time, and there's a piece about that, which is lovely. And there's a piece about the people. I remember Kazan, our guide, we stayed in Thimphu for a night, the capital, and when we went into our hotel, he was off to his friends who we would just turn up to their house and they'd provide him a meal and a bed for the night. And that's what he told us they did. Mm. And I think that was quite a beautiful thing. So
8: yeah.
9: It captures some of that old, that stuff that perhaps we used to do and no longer do.
8: You mentioned the gross national happiness philosophy. Did the locals have much to say about that?
9: Oh, I remember one of our driver, Yugi, and he was a bit cynical about it. And he said they go for it, but they never get it, kind of.
8: Right.
9: They were, yeah. But to us, it seemed that they kind of did achieve it because it was around sustainable and economic development and equitable economic development, environmental conservation, which you could say they certainly meet, preservation and promotion of culture, and good governance. So they're the four pillars of gross national happiness. And to us, it appeared that they did achieve those things.
8: Yeah, interesting to have that as a sort of a North Star for the country. What's the food like? You mentioned the Scotch eggs.
9: Yeah, it's very Buddhist, so they don't kill anything. It's mainly, vegetarian, of course. Fried cheese with vegetables, some crispy potatoes, something else I had on the diary. The curries that had the egg were like a full hard-boiled egg, like you throw it in kind of like the meat.
8: Yeah, I just discovered boiled egg curries, actually. They're a pretty special thing. Lovely. India does great egg curries as well. So, you certainly feel full at the end.
9: I guess it's a meat replacement, isn't it?
8: Mm.
9: Yeah.
8: You must feel so far away from everything when you're there.
9: Well, that can be good and bad, can't it?
8: Yeah.
9: Depends how much you like yourself.
8: Yeah, you remind me of a book called The Art of Travel by the philosopher Alain de Botton, who says that you can travel as far as you like, but you can never escape yourself.
9: Yeah, that's right. Or your husband.
8: Hey,
9: No, we loved it.
8: Yeah, thank you very much for remembering Bhutan with us. Real privilege to have you on today, and I hope you've inspired some other people to perhaps give it a go in the future.
9: Thank you, Jesse, and thank you for allowing me to revisit it. It's great to go back to those sensory diary entries and relive the travel there myself. Thank you.
8: Julie Woods, also known as That Blind Woman. She's a speaker and author, talking to us about her trip to Bhutan. I interviewed the Prime Minister of Bhutan just a year or two ago, a really interesting conversation, including their plans for a big new city. That's on our website if you're interested, rnz.co.nz/Jesse. If you just searched Bhutan, I'm sure you'll be able to find it. Well, this is exciting. We've got a legend of the kitchen, Mr. Ray McVinnie, joining us to share a recipe for Easy Eats Wednesday. Hi, Ray.
10: Hi, Jesse. How are you?
8: Good. How's things with you? You've been spending plenty of time in the kitchen?
10: I always spend lots of time in the kitchen, yeah. I'm always a bit suspicious of chefs that don't cook at home.
8: Yeah. And you've got soup on the mind today.
10: Yeah, I have. I like soup most of the year, actually. And this one's a real easy one, and it goes with some green garlic bread. So it's sort of two recipes today.
8: Lovely. And yeah, you probably do this one in winter or summer, given the ingredients. Capsicum's a little expensive at the moment, but using tinned tomatoes, which are available year-round.
10: Yeah, I checked out those capsicums today, $4 at my local.
8: Yeah. Won't be long till they're back under $2 again. So tell us.
10: You know, $4 a kilo, yeah.
8: So we've got roasted tomato soup with green garlic bread, which sounds fantastic. Should we do the soup first?
10: Yeah, I would actually make the soup first because it takes the longest to cook.
8: Okay.
10: Do you want me to go through that?
8: Please, yeah, thank you.
10: Right, this is, as I say, dead easy. You get two large capsicums, you halve them, core them, and get rid of the seeds. You slice up a carrot, chop an onion. You don't have to chop it very small.
8: Mm-hmm.
10: Three cloves of garlic, nice big ones. 4 tablespoons of olive oil. A tablespoon of, I'm going through the ingredients first, if that's okay.
8: Yeah, great.
10: All right, a tablespoon of sweet smoked paprika. I can get that at my local supermarket. A couple of 400-gram cans of chopped tomatoes and juice. 500 mils of vegetable or chicken stock. And honestly, I use the vegetable stock cube for this. It works really well. And 2 tablespoons of balsamic vinegar, which doesn't have to be your very, very best and most expensive.
8: Yeah, and I tell you what, we were just talking about the price of capsicums. That'd be the most expensive thing in that list. There's basically nothing in it that's going to cost you anything.
10: Not really, no. And that's kind of why I like it. I mean, you can get cans of tomatoes for 99 cents a can these days. So, yeah, it's a pretty economical recipe.
8: You would, I'm guessing, search out Italian tomatoes, would you, Ray, for your canned tomatoes?
10: Yes, but interestingly, and I'm not going to advertise for them, but there's a house brand at a certain supermarket, which is 99 cents a can, or Tuesday, which they say are Italian, so I'm very happy.
8: Yeah, okay. How are we going to do this soup then?
10: Right. First of all, preheat the oven to 200 degrees centigrade. Line an oven-proof tray with that wonderful stuffed baking paper. Keep your tray nice and clean. Put the capsicums, the carrot, the onion, and the garlic onto the tray. Add the oil, mix it all up, and spread it out. Throw it in the oven for 20 minutes until everything's really well cooked. And then you take that out of the oven and you throw it into a blender with the juices from the vegetables, because you'll get a bit of juice off those capsicums, the paprika and the tomatoes, and you blend it till it's smooth. I mean, this is just so easy. You pour it into a saucepan and you add the stock. You mix it well. You bring it to the boil. You add the balsamic. Taste it, season it with salt and freshly ground black pepper. Simmer it, just on really low simmer, for 20 minutes. And basically it's ready. Now,
8: I
10: if you
8: love
10: want to keep
8: that.
10: It, yeah, I know. If you want to keep it, freeze it. You got a soup anytime you want.
8: The simmering and just cooks the tomato down a bit, does it? And locks all the flavours in together.
10: Yeah, exactly. Develops the flavours, cooks it down a little bit, but you're not really wanting to reduce it very much. And you serve it with this garlic bread if you want to. And this garlic bread, I love this garlic bread.
8: Please, tell us all about it.
10: I've called it green garlic bread, and it is dairy rich. It's got 200 grams of butter in it. You get yourself I get myself a really good ciabatta loaf or a sourdough loaf. And you know how you cut it halfway through or, you know, three quarters of the way through but not quite?
8: Right.
10: And you have, that's your bread all ready to go.
8: Sort of like when you buy that old-fashioned garlic bread and it's not quite cut through. Yeah, just room to put the butter in.
10: I wanted to do, like, this is like the nostalgia garlic bread, sort of revisited a wee bit. Yeah.
8: Awesome.
10: So you've already got the oven on, so leave that on at 200. Get yourself a large handful of parsley sprigs, 3 cloves of garlic, big ones again. Lots of garlic in these recipes. Hang on a minute.
8: That's good for this time of year, though. Keep the bugs away.
10: Exactly. 4 tablespoons of olive oil, and then 200 grams of softened, so leave it out, but not melted butter. Melting it sort of changes the flavour.
8: Mm-hmm.
10: And that loaf of bread that you've got sliced up and ready to go. So you line the oven-proof tray with baking paper. Keep that tray, you know, don't do the dishes too much. Put the parsley, garlic, and oil into a small blender and blend it till it's smooth so you've got this, like, green, garlicky oil. And then you put the butter into a bowl and you add that parsley mixture and you, you know, beat it and you've got this amazing green butter. And, you know that verb slather? You slather it all over the the bread and in between the slices, and you stick it on the tray for 20 to 25 minutes until it's crisp and, you know, nice and well cooked, and undercook things, you know. I like things to be well cooked. I always think about, you know, first time I went to a bakery in Rome, I walked into it and thought, this place is, you know, they've had a fire. No, business as usual. Yeah, everything was really well cooked.
8: Yeah, I left the cauliflower on for an extra 5 minutes the other night, and my wife reckons it's the best cauliflower I've ever cooked.
10: Yeah, interestingly, since being with my friends in Italy and going to Italy a bit, I've come to liking vegetables a bit more cooked.
8: Mm.
10: It's interesting how your tastes sort of change, you know?
8: Yeah. Well, I think we probably rebelled for a while there, rebelled from the 70s and 80s in the way we used to treat vegetables, and then for a while there it was all like cook them until just 10.

0: to his Instagram page, Ray McVinnie. Thank you. Lovely to have you on Afternoons today.
1: Hi, thanks for having me, Jesse. That's really kind of you.
0: Okay, text recipe to 2101 if you'd like a link to it to your phone. Guess what? We found time for this beautiful song.

0: Dolly was a great songwriter, and her covers were brilliant. This is a cover of a Bee Gees song. Someone on Instagram has sent me her version of After the Gold Rush, and someone reckons there's a clip of her singing Let It Be with Paul McCartney too. I'm sure we'll be uncovering lots of treasures in the coming days as we celebrate her brilliant life and career. Shortly, it's Bookmarks with artist Sefton Rani.
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2: The flu vaccine is to be made free to all under fives from next year. A new Auditor General report says the Defence Force has lost momentum in making changes to protect personnel, especially women.

0: Parliamentary Commissioner for the Environment says the emissions trading scheme needs to be overhauled. Simon Upton's also calling for a temporary freeze on new forests earning government carbon credits. Meanwhile, the ACT Party's revived its 2023 election pledge to disestablish the Climate Change Commission, with candidate Paul Henry saying it's made barking mad recommendations. Those are the headlines. Full news and weather at 3.
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2: There's a large target. This one tracked down from Wellington. We saw it, first of all, 30 miles out from Wellington.
3: Waiting for the U-boat. Waiting for the U-boat.
1: Strange lights in the sky over Kaikoura caused international interest in 1978. And Lisa Thompson goes to see some giant corrugated iron creations in the central North Island town of Tirau. Sunday Night Retro on RNZ National.
4: Well, about 12 years ago, Sefton Rani walked away from a successful career in hotels to see if he could make a living as an artist. For 6 years, he largely disappeared into his studio, painting for up to 12 hours a day and reading almost every art book he could get his hands on. Eventually, people started noticing. His work moved from community exhibitions into professional galleries, artist residencies, and critical acclaim soon followed. And now he's taking things up another level with his first exhibition in a public gallery. It's called Clear My Throat. It's at the Pa Homestead in Auckland. And Sefton Rani joins me now. Hi.
5: Hi, how are you?
4: Good, thank you. Nice to see you. For people outside the art world, what is a public exhibition and how does it sort of differ from what you've done in the past?
5: I guess the difference for me with this exhibition is that there's no kind of dealer weight of trying to sell work or trying to make work on a domestic scale. I've got a space where I've got big walls, big spaces, and pretty much a clear brief to fill that space.
4: Right, so it's maybe a little bit towards the creative end of the creative commercial spectrum.
5: Yeah, I mean, it's an opportunity for me to have a bit of play, have a bit of fun, see what I can pull out of myself into larger works and, experiment and, just not have the weight of dollars and cents that a commercial gallery would put on you.
4: Have you enjoyed the process?
5: Yeah, it's been really, I think I probably won't understand what it's really done for my practice until after.
4: Yeah.
5: And I've had time to distill, but I think that just that opportunity to, I guess, dream big and to challenge myself with things and scale that I just haven't had that opportunity to kind of put out into the public before.
4: When did you get interested in art?
5: I mean, I took art in high school up until my last year and then really didn't lift a paintbrush in anger for probably 20 plus years. And then I'd been traveling around the world, came back to New Zealand. Turned into a bit of a weekend painter. And then after that, I got posted to a role up in China. And over that time, I was just kind of playing with watercolors and things. But it got to a point where actually I'm just done sort of doing these long hours, big projects.
4: Mm-hmm.
5: And I was at a time in my early 40s where it was kind of like now or never.
4: Yeah.
5: And I didn't want to be on my deathbed thinking I wasn't brave enough to take that step. So I did.
4: Did you announce it to the world? Did you tell everyone you knew, hey, I'm going to be an artist?
5: Well, I told my girlfriend, then wife now, that I'd had enough. And, you know, she's a blessing. She didn't blink. She just said, yep, you got to do this. And then I resigned and, just kind of hold myself up in my studio for 6 years trying to accumulate as much knowledge of material, of art, of myself. And
4: can you take us inside that studio? What did a day look like?
5: It started at about probably 8 o'clock, finished at about 7:30, 6.5 to 7 days a week for that 6 year process, basically.
4: Always with the paintbrush in your hand?
5: So the work that I do, the primary material I use is paint skins, and it's basically it's kind of a form of collage, and that's based on my father when he came over from Mangaia. He always worked in a paint factory, and I did early on in my youth and through school holidays and things like that. So seeing paint as an object rather than as a lipstick that goes on a canvas led me down a path to understand materiality of that work and also how to manipulate those sort of materials. And, you know, that's manipulating both with, I guess, alchemy of adding things in, but also applying heat like flames, chisels, things of that nature. So, yeah, a lot of research and development as far as how do I make the works happen.
4: And did it feel like a steady sort of line going in the right direction, or was it ups and downs?
5: I think because I guess work makes work. And so because I was always working, I was never having this kind of stop start and time to think. I always made sure that
4: you didn't get to the end of the day and think, making no progress here, or yeah, today I had a real breakthrough.
5: Yes. I mean, I think the problem is that at the end of the day, if you think you've had a breakthrough, you'll come to the studio the next day and you'll think, that was rubbish. And vice versa, if you think you've had a really bad day in the studio and the next day you'll walk into the studio, look at what you did, and you'll think, actually, that's not too bad.
4: Oh, so, that's amazing.
5: Yeah. You know, and the work doesn't change, but you do. And it's just a matter of trusting the process, having enough, I guess, self-confidence, and yeah, sometimes it's just faith that you'll get there.
4: Yeah.
5: And, you know, I knew because I didn't come through the art school system that I didn't have a lot of the knowledge that some of those students would have. I knew that I'm not the best artist, but I know the work ethic that I bring when I was working in hotels, and I know that I bring that same work ethic to what I'm doing now. And so I thought, even if I'm not better than other artists, I can outwork them.
4: It makes me think of a sporting analogy, actually. you know, you put the hours into practice, and you it pays off in the end. Did you miss the paycheck?
5: I set myself up so I'd at least have a couple of years where I wouldn't have to think about that. You know, and someone told me, like, for the first 2 years, no matter how hard it gets, just keep going. Like, you need to get past that point. You know, and then, you know, I guess different ways that I use my money while I was working means that there's a little bit of a passive income. You know, my wife works, and I hustle. So through, you know, small amounts of money here and there, you sort of take bites out of the elephant in small chunks, and yeah, you get by.
4: Sounds like you got, you know, you had times though when you were sort of oily rag stuff.
5: Oh, I mean, I think I got my meals down to maybe 50 cents a meal.
4: That's hard.
5: Yeah, well, you know, but you do that, and you know, we did that for years, and actually it was when it came to a point where my health started to fail a little bit, and I think it's just because the nutrients weren't going in.
4: Yeah.
5: And it then, took a bit of a pivot. But at that same time, I was then starting to exhibit little bits of money were coming through, and yeah, just makes it a little bit easier.
4: You got reassured at some point that you're on the right track and that this was going to be a career as well as just a passion.
5: I don't think I ever doubted it.
4: That's good. That's amazing.
5: But there were many times when finances were tight, and you know, I'd say to my wife, I think I need to go out and get a real job. And but she always said, no, keep going. You've got this. I believe in what you're doing. You know, you have a vision and a goal, and don't walk away from that. And you know, and so that's why she's a blessing to me.
4: What's her name?
5: Kirsten.
4: Kirsten, done well there, eh?
5: Yeah, I got the best.
4: What can people expect from the exhibition at Power Homestead? Can you give us a bit of an overview?
5: Yeah, I mean, I think, the exhibition is called Clear My Throat, and it's called that for a couple of reasons. One is it's my first showing in a public space, so it's, I guess, my first public outing, I guess.
4: Yeah.
5: But also, you know, from that Cook Island side, you know, I've heard stories of how when you clear your throat, that's the language that the ancestors speak, and so you're in conversation with them. And also that clearing of the throat creates space for the ancestors to kind of speak through you and to give you time and space to talk with knowledge and clarity. So that's the title for the show. It's not it's certainly not a Cook Island show or a Pacific show. I really wanted to make something that was for everyone, for humanity. And the work, when me and Dina Desditch, who was the, or is the curator of the show.
4: Yeah, I've met Dina, she's fantastic.
5: Yeah, when we were, we first kind of started brainstorming, we really wanted to put together something where people could be immersed in the art. It wasn't just pictures on the wall, that there was an experience.
4: Wow.
5: You know, so there's a soundscape in the exhibition that was created by Edward Giesen and Eric Hiakita. There's big sculptures that are, you know, 2.5 meters long wooden sculptures. There's an installation that's 2.5 meters by 5 meters by 2 meters high. So really pushing against and working with the architecture of that kind of colonial building. You know, unlike a white cube room, there's windows, there's fireplaces, there's doors. So everything, or pretty much everything in that exhibition was created especially for that space.
4: Yeah, amazing.
5: So that it fitted. And it introduces people to, I guess, all the materiality that I bring from objects.
4: If you just tuned in, by the way, I'm talking to Sefton Rani. He's here for Bookmarks. He's talking a bit about his exhibition at Power Homestead, but he's also choosing a few of his favourite things. Let's play some Massive Attack. Where does this fit in?
5: So in the studio, I use music to kind of make the tempo in the studio. So sometimes if I'm trying to wake up, it might be a bit more electronic. If I'm looking to really get into something, it might be a bit more hip-hop. But I try and create playlists so that I don't have to think about what's next and I can just stay focused on the work. And this song was the first song of my my studio playlist. So whenever I hear this, it feels like it's time to go.
4: Ah, cool. Here it comes, Unfinished Sympathy.

0: The band is Massive Attack, that's Unfinished Sympathy. Choice of Sefton Rani, who's got a public exhibition on at Pa Homestead. I should have mentioned it's on now and right through till November 15th, so make some plans to see it. I'm really keen to talk to you about some podcast picks that you've made here, because I think it's the first time we've talked about any of them. So tell me about the Good Oil podcast by Graham Douglas.
1: So I think that there's a few New Zealand podcasters that are, I think, making really important work regarding artists in New Zealand. So basically they're kind of 1 hour discussions with artists about their practice, maybe about a current exhibition that they've got on. But I guess for me as an artist, it's nice to have us represented. And also our words are the ones that are being heard. It's not down the track someone writes maybe a biography or something.
0: Yeah.
1: And it's a whole bunch of people that have their opinions, and they may have seen just slices of someone, or they're filtering bits, or they never heard about.
0: So it's
1: about
0: not
1: pieces.
0: Art criticism; it's the artists themselves.
1: Yeah, and it's just sometimes the assumptions that other people make aren't correct, or you know, there could be a lot of reasons that things appear in their work, and so it's nice to have them actually speak for themselves.
0: Must be funny. I mean, I guess it's sometimes rewarding, but as an artist, to see someone writing about something you've created, there must be times where you think, "Mate, you got that wrong." On the other hand, I guess if it evokes a certain reaction from someone, maybe there is no right or wrong.
1: Yeah, I mean, ultimately you put it out and you can make the work with intention. How it's perceived, you have no control over that, and it's, you know, the viewer's experience. But, I mean, certainly there's some times where people guess at the materials or guess at maybe why you do or don't use a colour. So, for example, I'm partially colourblind to red, so I'm very conscious when I use that colour. Am I seeing it like other people see it, for example? And if I don't use red, it's not because I don't like it. It's because I just don't necessarily trust my eye when I'm looking at it.
0: Is that an unusual thing, a colorblind painter?
1: I don't think it's necessarily rare, but I think that, and I've seen a book where it's just colorblind painters, and there's a very similar palette. So... yeah, I mean,
0: Paint with confidence, I guess, when you know that you're saying the same colour as someone else.
1: Yeah, I mean, I think, you know, different lighting changes colour as well, right? So, you know, sort of colours are this kind of, slippery thing. But I feel that the paint and the work comes through me, not from me. So I kind of trust that it's hitting the right spot.
0: Can you tell me about that?
1: I mean, people talk about flow states and things like that, but I think when you're in the studio, there's very definitely times at the end of the day where you'll look at something and you don't know how you got there. And I trust, like when I'm working, if I've got kind of an A or B option in my head that I'm thinking about, if I maybe, you know, put my hand over option A and I literally get a tightening in my stomach, that gut feel, then I back that. And sometimes, you know, it might be, the gut feeling might be to paint blue and it's like, oh, that doesn't work. And you paint it red, that doesn't work. And then you get to yellow. You wouldn't have got to yellow straight away because you would have thought there's no way that that's going to work. Mm. And sometimes you need to go through that process. But the way that my work evolves, I then kind of cut back into it. So you'll see a hint of the red, you'll see a hint of the blue, and then you start seeing the lineage of that work. And then you start, in my mind, you see labor, which I think is a material. You start seeing time, which I think is also a material in the work. And I think the labor and the time slow down the viewer's reading of the painting, and then that makes them stop and consider a bit longer.
0: I love that. Thank you. I'm talking to Sefton Rani for Bookmarks. I can tell we're going to run out of time. Creative Connections and other podcasts you wanted to recommend.
1: Yeah, so Mandy Akich, again, another New Zealand podcaster. Really getting at a lot of the, I guess, the younger artists, the newer artists, artists that are maybe doing things that you may not see in a dealer gallery, as those artists kind of work their way through. But another person that's prolific in the podcasts that she's doing, and I think like Graham and his Good Oil podcast there, in 50 years' time, these are going to be really valuable collections of the artist's voice telling the world what was happening in New Zealand art, what was happening with New Zealand artists.
0: A little time capsule.
1: I don't think it's truly appreciated at this time what it's going to be.
0: Is New Zealand a good place to be an artist?
1: I think if you want to have it as a real career opportunity, probably not, because we just don't have the number of people buying. Mm. We don't have the money. Certainly if you want to make money consistently, I think it's you really have to hustle and you really have to push. But having said that, you know, if you look in the States, I think there's maybe 20,000 students come out of the arts system every year. So, you know, it's kind of, you know, there's thousands of artists, but more money or not as many artists, yeah, and not so much money. It's
0: the opportunity to do it is there.
1: Yeah, I mean, I think for me, my focus has always been, rather than the finance side of it, is to try and make the work undeniable. And if you can do that, then it may or may not sell. And people may or may not like your style or may or may not like that work, but they have to acknowledge that, you know what, there's quality or there's something here that's of value.
0: And how do you enjoy the, what we might broadly call the business of art, coming here and talking to me about what you do, chatting to people who are looking to buy your paintings, being interviewed in other formats? I mean, I sometimes think when I interview musicians, it's tough because they speak with their music and then they're expected to front up and explain what they mean. Well, actually, the point is that if you could explain it, then you just explain it. You wouldn't make the music. I'm sure the same is true with art, but have you got better at, or have you learnt to foster that aspect of the business?
1: Yeah, I mean, I guess...
0: Clearly you have, because you're a great interview.
1: I mean, thank you. I guess I was lucky that because I came from that hotel background I was actually sort of operating at that kind of executive level. So, you know, you were in the marketing meetings, you were in all these, you know, sort of things. So you understand business, not just your function. And I understand that there's the art and there's the business of art, and the two aren't the same. You know, the art is happening in the studio. Once you've made the work, that's product that goes into the galleries. And then if you're trying to sell it or you're trying to promote it, then that's the business.
0: Yeah.
1: And so that you need to either be able to do all of those things, or you need someone to do the other part for you. Mm-hmm. And I think that as of, you know, with time and confidence and to be honest, a lot of practice, you know, this is something I practice, because I see it as part of my arts practice.
0: You watch other artists being interviewed too on YouTube?
1: Yeah, I mean, yeah, I do. I watch a lot of artists' interviews on YouTube. And what you realise is that one artist will, you know, have a talk in London, they'll have a talk in New York, you know, all around the world. It's a one-hour talk, and actually probably 95% of it's exactly the same. So you just need to really refine what your message, and then make it, the story told in a way so that your average person or your average art person can digest it easily.
0: It's a pitch, really, isn't it?
1: Yeah. And it's trying to, maybe for me, show some of the human side of it rather than the paint and the canvas and that functional stuff.
0: Talking to Sefton Rani, whose exhibition, first public exhibition, is on at Parr Homestead till November 15th. Some great books here as well. Tell me about Lives of Artists by Kelvin Tompkins and what you get out of this book. I think you take it with you when you travel.
1: Yeah, it's my travel book, partly because of weight. It's not too thick and heavy.
0: Yeah.
1: But it's just lots of little chapters of some of the great artists of the world. And it's, I guess for me, easy to digest when you're on a plane and you fall asleep halfway through, but it's easy to pick up and keep going. But sometimes there's things that you come up against in the studio or as an artist. And when you see some of the greats also tackling those same problems, or maybe they've gone through similar things, it kind of just helps you understand that it's just part of the process.
0: Huh.
1: And that maybe gives you a bit of comfort, or, you know, just knowledge that you're on the right path, even though sometimes it doesn't feel like you are.
0: And here's another book you've mentioned, Haiku Mind, 108 Poems to Cultivate Awareness and Open the Heart by Patricia Donegan.
1: Yeah, it's I guess it's a very easy book in that there's a haiku.
0: Pretty snackable.
1: Yeah. I guess when I read that book, I'll read the haiku and think about it and give myself some space to distill. Then there's a small commentary after each haiku. And you kind of digest that as well and see maybe how aligned your thinking and their thinking was.
0: Yeah.
1: And then just a little bit about
0: More poetry books should have commentary, because I enjoy getting taken on my own terms, but sometimes I need some help.
1: I'm not a hardcore poetry person. Maybe I'm not smart enough, I'm not sure.
0: No, me too.
1: Sometimes
0: me too.
1: It's difficult.
0: But yeah, someone to guide you in the right direction. And then once it's been pointed out, you can say, oh yeah, that is, yeah, I get it.
1: Yeah.
0: Okay, tell me about Prince Charles and the City Beat Band. This is what, 1980s?
1: I think I first come across this band, and I think it was 1982, so I was like 12 years old. I had no idea about this. The album cover looked fun, I guess. Somehow I bought it. I don't know, it felt cool, it looked cool, and I'm so many years down the track from that point, and it's the first time I'd heard it in a little while. It's like, gee, this is still some fun music.
0: And I think by chance it played on your way in today.
1: Yeah, literally I was coming into the car park and it popped up on the playlist. Oh, it's cool.
0: It's meant to be.
1: Yeah.
0: It's been lovely spending some time with you. Thank you.
1: Well, thank you.
0: Sefton Rani, whose exhibition is on now at the Parr Homestead, and we're going to go out with Prince Charles and the City Beat Band. This is called Don't Fake the Funk.

0: Robin's listening. He says, Jesse, does your guest think New Zealand needs a universal basic income for artists like Ireland does? Apparently art there is now booming. I just looked that up, Robin. I hadn't come across it before. Really interesting. They pick a limited number of artists and pay them something no matter what they're creating. We'll take a look.
1: News and information you can trust. 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
2: RNZ Pacific News. Kia ora, I'm Kaya Selby. A Cook Islands fisherman says he feared for his life when he discovered a mysterious package that washed up on the reef in Metiaro, thinking it could be a body or a bomb. The contents of the package were tested by police and indicated the presence of cocaine. He reported his find to a local police officer, who enlisted the help of a couple young men to carry the package off the reef.
3: So we took the whole thing to the police officer's house, and then we cut into the packets to have a proper look at what was inside. So there were 17 packets inside the sack and two found washed ashore. So there were 19 packets altogether.
2: The fisherman says he is concerned about what the discovery could mean for Metiaro and the wider Cook Islands. Papua New Guinea's Prime Minister has urged the nation to appreciate the gravity of the decision on Bougainville that Parliament is to debate this week. From Thursday, MPs will debate whether to ratify the 97.7% vote by Bougainvillians for independence in their 2019 non-binding referendum. Johnny Blades reports from Port Moresby.
4: PNG's national MPs have the final say in whether to grant Bougainville independence. James Marape says MPs will have to exercise their responsibility according to conscience, guided by the constitution and the interests of the country. He says Papua New Guineans should appreciate the gravity of the matter because the decision will have implications for future generations. It's unclear whether the debate will culminate in a vote on ratification as soon as the debate finishes or at a later point.
2: The head of a Papua New Guinea ICT company says recent maritime tragedies show there is a need for more uptake of communications tech in boating. Hemi Sawam from ICT company QRF says there are some basic technologies now easily accessible which maritime authorities and boat people should use. However, he says the maritime sector has been slow to enforce the use of tools such as push-to-talk handheld radio devices.
5: Communication is key in those times. Everything boils down to the seconds. And PTT or push-to-talk is the way to go because that's instant forms. You don't have to dial or try and look for a key to radio and you get the broadcast out to as many people as possible to assist you.
2: New Caledonia's government president, Milakulo Tukumuli, has outlined the urgent issues facing the French Pacific Territory. President Tukumuli has given his government 6 months to tackle the most pressing issues facing New Caledonia. He says there the most immediate urgencies included necessary efforts to salvage the French territory's pension and health insurance schemes, currently facing a short-term risk of total collapse. Another urgency, he says, was to examine the local political system's expenditures in order to reduce costs. Being the first New Caledonian government of Walisian heritage, he also mentioned the need for all citizens of all ethnic heritages to feel at home. Authorities in the Commonwealth of the Northern Mariana Islands have launched an investigation into the circumstances surrounding the death of US immigration detainee in a Saipan prison. CNMI authorities have identified the US Immigration and Customs Enforcement, or ICE, detainee as Lian Wong Wei. Mr. Lian, who was initially brought into custody on several charges, including aggravated assault and battery, was found during routine checks at the prison on Saipan. Local officials said he was immediately transferred to the Commonwealth Health Centre, where he was pronounced dead. CNMI's Department of Corrections says it is reviewing the procedures following the death. In Aotearoa, the flu vaccine will be free to all under fives from next year. Doctors have been calling for the vaccine to be fully funded, with children under five hospitalised far more than any other age group in this year's flu spike. The change would mean about a quarter of a million more children would be eligible from aged 6 months until their fifth birthday. Currently, it was only free for that age group if they had been hospitalised with respiratory illnesses before or had other diseases like diabetes, asthma or a heart condition. The Parliamentary Commissioner for the Environment is calling for a temporary freeze on new forests earning government carbon credits. Simon Upton says successive governments have lost control of the emissions trading scheme and it needs to be overhauled. Climate change correspondent Kate Newton reports.
6: The scheme, which puts a price on each tonne of greenhouse gases, is meant to encourage climate polluters to cut their emissions. But Simon Upton says including forestry has instead incentivised polluters to pay foresters to offset their greenhouse gases. He says that's permanently locking up land in highly flammable pine plantation at a time when wildfire and storm risks are increasing. Mr Upton says forestry still has a role as a carbon sink, but it should sit outside the scheme.
2: In world news, a right-wing Israeli politician has recorded himself taking a sledgehammer to a Palestinian memorial in the occupied West Bank. It came after he was escorted into the village by Israeli soldiers. The ABC's Nick Parmeter reports.
7: Zvi Sukkot, a member of the Israeli Knesset, posted video of his attempt to destroy the stone memorial in the town of Madama, arguing it was a terror monument. The Israel Defense Forces have accused the 35-year-old of having acted deceptively and manipulatively, confirming it diverted resources to accompany him only for him to carry out the vandalism. Israel's Prime Minister has also condemned the incident from the perspective of the strain it put on the military. However, Mr. Sukkot's political allies have defended his actions.
2: China says it opposes illegal unilateral sanctions after the US warned that countries that continued to deal with Iran would face consequences. A foreign ministry spokesperson said economic warfare and maximum pressure tactics did not help resolve problems, but would only fuel further conflict. Beijing has promised unspecified countermeasures to defend its rights. China is the biggest buyer of Iranian oil. In sport, Crusaders Lucy Ethan Blackadder has thrown his name into contention for this weekend's second test after an outstanding performance in the All Blacks' 31-35 win over the Lions in Johannesburg this morning. Blackadder impressed on both sides of the ball and capped off his day with two tries. 31-year-old Blackadder has played 14 tests. His last was against the Springboks in 2024. Coach Dave Rennie was impressed with his game today.
8: You know, he was all over the park. He got his hands on a lot of ball, you know, post-tackle. He carried a lot for us. He made a lot of tackles and support play. You know, he's just got a big engine, Ethan, and, you know, he's all arms and legs, but had a massive impact on the game tonight.
2: Meanwhile, fellow Lucy Anton Segner won't play again on tour because of an ankle injury. And new All Blacks player Sola Mao has described today's game as unreal. Sola Mao, who made his debut today against the Lions, says his goal has always been to play for the All Blacks.
9: A couple of weeks ago, I was back at home playing for Otago, and then 2 weeks later, I'm playing for the All Blacks. It just feels amazing, unreal. Because obviously there was always a goal of mine to one day to play for the All Blacks.
2: And that's the news.
10: Kia ora, this is Pacific Waves from RNZ Pacific. I'm Susana Suisuki. On the show today, Pacific families facing prolonged fuel crisis, according to an international NGO. Equal Islands fishermen recalls finding cocaine packages on a reef. But first,
11: one of the boats sank out in the water, and we were very happy that all ultimately are okay.
10: Questions raised over unlicensed whale watching boats in Tonga. Questions are swirling around the circumstances that led a delegation of Anglican church members in a boat to be capsized and thrown into stormy waters in Tonga. The Anglican Church's Archbishop in Wellington has called it nothing short of miraculous that nobody was injured. Kaya Selby reports.
2: It was a whale-watching trip on an unlicensed boat that went horribly wrong. But Archbishop Justin Duckworth says there were a number of blessings that day.
11: People in the afternoon had gone around to different activities around the island, and some of our Jim Wilson went out whale watching. One of the boats sank out in the water, and we were very happy that all ultimately are okay.
2: RNZ Pacific has learned that some passengers were forced to break out through a hatch on the side of the forward cabin as it flooded. Among them were a three-month-old baby and several people who couldn't swim. Sources say 13 people were in the water for nearly half an hour.
11: There were some pretty heroic people who responded really quickly on the water, and you know, we're really thankful for their heroism that they have shown so that our people are safe. So yeah, I think everybody has a story who was out there that day. Some of those stories are pretty challenging stories.
2: It's alleged that Tonga police were not present at the scene at all, nor were fire and emergency or maritime authorities. It's alleged that they were not alerted until well after the group had been rescued by nearby vessels. Archbishop Duckworth says if not for help and support from those nearby, it could have been far worse.
11: We had a crew of Australians from Rotary who were going to be in Tonga for a month doing emergency disaster training. And so once we sort of returned to the hotel, they helped us to manage the incident appropriately from the moment, you know, from once we ended up in the situation. We were very lucky to have the Rotary staff there helping us manage the outcomes effectively.
2: Some sources have alleged there had been no emergency briefing before departure and that life jackets were not accessible for many. Tonga's tourism ministry has now revealed that the charter boat vendors were unauthorised to provide whale watching trips. RNZ Pacific has sent more questions to the Tongan government.
10: Child Fund New Zealand says families in the Pacific are facing a prolonged fuel crisis, with knock-on effects for food, water and access to essential services. Chief Executive Josie Bagani issued that warning 5 months ago. I asked her what she's seeing now that suggests it has come true.
12: What we're seeing now is what was a fuel crisis is fast becoming a food, water, health crisis. And that's partly because in the Pacific there's always a bit of a lag, partly because governments buy fuel in bulk because we're so far away from places like Singapore and South Korea where they do the oil refinery. And so we've had a bit of a lag, and now I think it's really hitting the Pacific. And we're hearing that from Pacific governments, but we're hearing that in Child Fund from community groups who are saying we haven't had, for example, in the Solomons, in Solomon Islands, we haven't had flights fly out to the outer islands where we work for nearly a month. So supplies are dwindling, even supplies of bottled water are dwindling. So this is really turning into a crisis. We know it because the Pacific is telling us, but we're also seeing it with our own eyes.
13: Can you give me a concrete example of what that looks like for a family?
12: Yeah, I mean, for example, what we're seeing with the lack of flights, say in Solomon Islands going out to the outer islands, that families are having to ration some of the bottled water. Now, the problem with that is that often sourcing natural water, clean drinking water, is difficult in some areas, and particularly in places like Kiribati, where we also work in the outer islands. And sometimes that water table is contaminated with salt water. So if you don't have a desalination unit and you're relying on bottled water or rainwater, those water resources are starting to dwindle. Same with food. So even though I know from my own experience of going out to the outer islands and the provinces in Solomon Islands, there's a lot of local food. But if you are also dependent on imports, and we know that, you know, the Pacific is very dependent on not only fuel imports but also food imports. So if you haven't had a supply drop in 3-4 weeks, then your supplies are really starting to dwindle around that family table for dinner at night.
13: Mm. With the impacts that you're outlining, you also say New Zealand must continue to work alongside Pacific governments. What specifically do you want the government to do?
12: Well, you know, the Pacific Island Forum called a while back now. They invoked the Bikitawa Declaration. That declaration is a regional declaration, which we're part of. We're signatories of that too, because this is our home too. We are a Pacific nation. So I think that invoking that declaration means that we should all be working together in the region to solve this crisis. We know the fuel crisis is a crisis in New Zealand as well, but it's hurting families primarily at the pump and the cost of petrol. what we know in the Pacific is it's hurting families at the kitchen table and for the basics like food, water and access to health. So New Zealand is doing its bit in terms of diplomacy. We've seen our Foreign Affairs Minister Winston Peters lobby personally US Secretary of State Marco Rubio to say, look, you've got to help us get fuel tankers to the Pacific so that the Pacific has access to fuel. But I think we need to do more. And certainly we have funding now from the Australian government, from working with our partners, Plan International as well, to work in Kiribati and just do some basic stuff like ensure that if they don't have a desalination unit in one of the outer islands, we make sure they get one. If they're struggling to grow local food, then we're gonna quickly input container beds, raised beds and so on so people can grow food. Even little things like making sure there are technicians and spare parts for water tanks or any units so that if things do go wrong and they can't get supplies, they can at least fix a desalination unit or a water tank.
13: I just want to focus on the project that you're doing in Kiribati at the moment. I mean, you're about to support up to 800 households, which is roughly around 4,000 people. Why did you decide that preparedness, water storage, desalination and local food production, why was that the right response rather than simply providing emergency assistance?
12: Yeah, I mean, the important thing is that we don't decide anything. It's the people of Kiribati who decide in the communities where we work. And we work through our Child Fund Kiribati partners in country, and they are all local. They work very closely with the government of Kiribati as well. So infrastructure ministry, sustainable energy, agriculture, livestock and so on. So the Child Fund Kiribati team are very embedded not only in their own communities but in government. So they know exactly what is needed where. So that list of things that we're going to be doing, i.e. putting in some desalination units, supporting the capture of water for when there is rainfall, training up local technicians to fix broken water tanks and so on and make sure that there are parts available, all of that stuff, including direct cash support too, which is really important in an emergency. But I think what you're seeing here is, yes, it's a crisis. Yes, it's an emergency response in a sense, but it's not like a emergency response to a aftermath of a cyclone. Mm. It's a long. It's got a long tail on it, and it's often humanitarian responses quickly become long-term development responses. So, we need to think about the long term, about long-term resilience, and that's about growing local food and having water accessible wherever you are.
13: I mean, you're talking about long-term planning, but 800 households is relatively small in the proportion of Kiribati's population. How do you decide who gets help when the need is much greater?
12: Well, again, it's not us that decides. It's partly driven by government going, these are the most vulnerable communities in Kiribati. And then it's driven by our local community engagement that the Child Fund Kiribati team do. And so you can't do everything straight away, and we're just one aid charity, and there are others there. We're the biggest international aid charity in Kiribati, but the point is you have to prioritise where the need is greatest, and so that list of households has been very carefully chosen in locations in the outer islands and even the outer islets, you know, the smallest communities where there is the most vulnerability and the most risk of things going horribly wrong. So that list has very much been driven by the government of Kiribati and the local people that we work with.
13: And how will you measure success in terms of your project in Kiribati?
12: Yeah, there's one thing that we're good at in New Zealand, and that's measuring success and failure. And we report to donors like, in this case, it will be the Australian government. When we report to the New Zealand government, we provide very clear results matrix where we go, you know, we plan to reach this many people, we exceeded it or we were under or whatever. So everything that we promise to do is accounted for in reports during the project and then, of course, after the project as well. So if we stumble across problems, which, of course, you do in working in this area, in these environments, all the time, then we're always upfront about it and go, right, we've got to pivot, we've got to try and think of something different if we have a problem. I mean, one of the biggest problems at the moment is just that flights aren't flying out to the islands in Solomon Islands and other places as well because airlines are cutting their flights. So if we can't get somewhere, we have to try and think about how we're going to reach someone.
13: A Cook Islands fisherman feared for his life when he discovered a mysterious package washed up on the reef in Mitiaro, thinking it could be a body or a bomb. The contents of the package was tested by police and indicated the presence of cocaine. Tiana Haxton reached out to the fisherman, who RNZ agreed not to name, and he recounted the discovery.
14: The fisherman discovered the package while reef fishing on Tuesday, July 28th. He says he initially thought he was looking at a turtle that had been killed by a shark and washed onto the reef. But as he got closer, he realised it was not a turtle. While stricken with fear, he cautiously poked the package with his fishing rod to see if he could feel what it contained.
3: I had two thoughts then. First, I thought this could be a human body chopped up. Second, I was suddenly worried that I was wrong and this thing was a bomb. And if it exploded right now, I would die and no one would ever find me.
14: Despite these fears, the fishermen continue to investigate.
3: So I rolled it to the other side and something fell out. This packet fell out. And that's when it hit me. This was probably drugs.
14: He then became concerned the package could be more dangerous than it looked. Still fearing it might be rigged with explosives, he left the package and continued fishing. But while cleaning his catch back on shore, he couldn't stop thinking about it. Worried the high tide might take it away, he reported his find to a local police officer, who enlisted the help of a couple young men to carry the package off the reef. They also discovered two loose bricks, believed to have been knocked from the main package and washed further ashore by rough seas.
3: So we took the whole thing to the police officer's house and then we cut into the packets to have a proper look at what was inside. So there were 17 packets inside the sack and two found washed ashore. So there were 19 packets altogether.
14: The material was taken to Rarotonga where the Cook Islands Police Service says preliminary testing indicated the presence of cocaine. In a press statement, they confirmed there were 19 bricks found, weighing approximately 26.49 kilograms in total, including packaging. Police are investigating where the package came from and whether they could be connected to other investigations. Customs has also strengthened vessel monitoring and searches. The fisherman says he is concerned about what the discovery could mean for Mitiaro and the wider Cook Islands. He says this find indicates there could be vessels travelling through Cook Islands waters as part of a bigger drug operation.
3: We don't know what their plan was. Maybe they were throwing it in the sea for another ship or yacht to pick up, something like that. Or maybe they planned it all along to throw it in the sea to wash up on Mitiaro.
14: He worries such operations aren't a new occurrence and it's only the first time they've come across it in Mitiaro. For the fisherman, he wants the world to know that
3: we want to be protected. We don't want any more of this stuff landing in our paradise. Otherwise, maybe next time it will be a young one that comes across a package while fishing and maybe they'll hide it and keep it secret. But the main message is we don't want this to happen again.
14: Police thanked the fishermen and the Mitiaro community for their assistance and cooperation. They are reminding the public not to touch suspicious packages and to contact police immediately if they find them.
10: 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For all episodes, head over to rnz.co.nz/Pacific. We're also on Spotify, Apple.
3: Maybe next time it will be a young one that comes across a package while fishing, and maybe they'll hide it and keep it secret. But the main message is we don't want this to happen again.
14: Police thanked the fishermen and the Mitiaro community for their assistance and cooperation. They are reminding the public not to touch suspicious packages and to contact police immediately if they find them.
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16: Welcome to Crump's Classical Conversation. Kia ora, I'm Brian Crump. The numbers don't lie. Opetaia Fuai's hit song, We Know the Way, from the Disney movie series Moana, has been played online over a billion times and counting. The Australasian Performing Rights Association, APRA AMCOS, recognised the feat the other day. I spoke to Opetaia, who was born in Samoa, grew up in New Zealand, and cut his musical teeth with the Pacifica band Tavaka from his home, which is now in Sydney. He saw the song's success not only as vindication of his music, but of the languages it's set to.
17: It's probably one of its kind, having the verse in Samoan and the chorus in Tokelau. I think it's, I'm so thrilled.
16: And that was a question I was going to ask you later, but I'll bring it up right now, which is, is it more important for you that it's your own music that's been acknowledged here, your songwriting, or actually the languages of the Pacific?
17: It's the languages. You know, I refuse to sing in English for this movie because I had to keep everything 2,000, 3,000 years ago, which is why they brought Lennon. But, the languages is so important to me.
16: When it's been streamed a billion times, does that mean people have played it on YouTube and Spotify and the number adds up to a billion?
17: Yes, that's good. Yeah, that's what I'm told, you know.
16: It's a little bit hard to comprehend, Opetaia, really.
17: It is very, very hard to comprehend. You know, when you're looking at Pacific languages to make it that, you know, to make it there, I mean,

0: English languages are making it in streams. It's that's easy to understand. But when you get something like this, when it's in Pacific language, it is something very, very unusual.
1: We Know the Way, the title, as in We Know the Way to Get Across the Mighty Moana from one island to another in the Pacific?
0: Yes. I signed on to do the original movie in 2013. And yes. I signed on to do the original movie.

0: this beautiful culture and the achievements that our ancestors did, and this song really said it all.
1: Well, that's one of the things I remember from first hearing you perform at Te Waka. It was the Aotea Square. It was a Worldmade Festival, Auckland, 1999. And yes, you sang in Tokelau. You sang in languages that weren't English, and we loved it.
0: Yes. It was a bit unusual at the time. You know, we've toured 40 countries around the world because I wanted to tell the world. Of this culture and how these achievements that were done by these ancestors. And of course, when Disney comes in, I just went, whoa, you know, they got to send a gift. You know, it's just allowed the expansion of letting the world know about this culture.
1: How did you get the gig writing the music for Moana, the first movie, Moana?
0: Oh, I think it was the producer, Osnet Shura, who was a world music fan. And, you know, she phoned me up and just said, Lion King said 3,000 years ago in the Pacific, and we want you to be a songwriter. And, that's how it all started. And sent for me straight away to come to LA, to Disney, and sign me up. I think they wanted to check me out, see how wild I was, you know, whether I was okay to work with. But that's how it all started, you know.
1: What was your response when you got that call? Like, could you believe it?
0: I think there was a pause for about a minute while I recovered. You know, it was unbelievable. As I said, I've spent, well, at that time, 20-odd years touring the world, 40 countries, just to try and tell the world about the culture. And all of a sudden, this comes in. I just couldn't believe it. And I went into this really just to, as an expansion of promoting the culture. I didn't understand what all the other stuff was for. I went in just for the movie. And it wasn't until my lawyer there, Loeb and Loeb, we hired a very expensive lawyer there, until he sat me down at lunch and he said, you know, this is very unique. And I said, oh, unique for the Pacific. And he said, no, unique for the world that you got this. And that's when I realized it was quite a responsibility, you know, to take it on.
1: And when you realized that, did you go a little bit weak at the knees?
0: Yeah, I think I didn't get through my lunch, but I really realized the responsibility that was involved, how big it was. You know, I mean, I was green. I'm coming from, you know, from an area where, like, I was born in the Fale, you know, in the hut. So, you know, I'm coming from that area where I was born, in where I had nothing, poor, and to arrive in an area like that where all of a sudden it's... I've been told that this is quite a high position to take on. That was, I was very weak at the knees than everywhere else.
1: You were born in Samoa, right?
0: Yes, I was born in Samoa. And I came to New Zealand when I was nine. That was 1965. And, and from there, but the music of the traditional music of the Samoa, Tokelau and Tuvalu, were instilled in at that time, you know, and it stuck with me.
1: Whereabouts in Samoa were you born?
0: Yeah, Alamangoto. Alamangoto is the name of the village, Alamangoto, and it's in Apia. Yeah.
1: Apia, okay, so close to Apia, and it was born Eastern Island, Big Island.
0: The Big Island.
1: And your ancestry was both Tokelau and Tuvaluan.
0: Yes, but also Samoan.
1: Right.
0: Also Samoan. So it's pretty mixed. I'm a pretty mixed up. So what it enabled me to do is to write in those languages that I knew. You know, I wish I knew Maori. You know, I really, really wished I knew, because I would have loved to have added that in, but I had to write what was real and true for me.
1: When did you first start making music?
0: I think I somewhere around 10, I guess.
1: But, after arriving in New Zealand.
0: Yeah. When I was in Samoa, all I could do was just sit there and soak it all in. You know, it was like, I was receiving all this stuff, and it wasn't until I got to New Zealand that... But, of course,

0: There are Tokelau and Samoan communities that were in New Zealand too, so I took part with those functions as well.
1: Whereabouts in New Zealand did you settle?
0: Mainly in the hall in Cromer Road, Grey Lynn.
1: Cromer Road, I know it.
0: Yeah.
1: Yep.
0: Yeah, that's right. There's a hall there, in the corner of Cromer Road and Great North Road. And we moved into a house, for Hadlow Terrace. It used to be Hadlow Terrace, a three-bedroom house, and I think once we had about 40 people in there, you know. And
1: in a three-bedroom house, yep.
0: In a three-bedroom house, you know, all trying to get on. But, you know, I'm coming from a place like, I was just telling you, the Whale in Samoa is just like one floor, 40 people, women on one side, men on one side, all top tail. You know, it's you wake up when the roosters crow. You know, that's how basic I grew up. But I really gained from all that experience, and I think what I've been doing at Diddy has been benefited from all that.
1: How tough did your mum and dad both brought you over together?
0: Yeah, my father first to work in New Zealand. Of course, he spoke no English, and he just nodded his head every time somebody was asking him for a job, you know, when he went for an interview. He came first, and then with the money he saved, he brought all of us over.
1: And what were they doing to make a living while you were growing up?
0: Yeah, my father was working for Fletcher's. I think Fletcher's finally took him on.
1: Yeah.
0: And my mother just did hand sewing at home and for all of us and whatever else you could make to sell. It was a very basic living, but, you know, they worked very, very hard, my mum and dad. And after 3 years of doing that, they bought a house in Henderson, you know, so they... You know, they really did well. And from there on, I went to Kelston Boys High School. And, yeah, and music just, that's where I found Jimi Hendrix and Joe Nama trading, you know, just music and from the West. And that's where everything else began.
1: So what, you took up the electric guitar?
0: Yeah, I took up electric guitar and played for bands, rock bands, of course. Mm. And, And it wasn't until much later on when I had children that the idea of Te Waka came along.
1: What was the music, the Pacifica music, that you were soaking up, say, when you arrived in New Zealand? Was it music of the church?
0: No, it was the traditional music. There is in Tokelau, there is in Tuvalu, there is a dance, a basic dance called a fatele, where you sit with a box. The box is essential to all, and a line of people are dancing, expressing the lyrics in hand and movement form. But the beat of the of this empty box, it was a thing that really impacted on me. So that was the music that really, impressed me as I was growing up.
1: Because percussion is something that I remember from first seeing you in Te Waka. But you said something about Te Waka. Was it actually a band that came out of you becoming a dad?
0: Oh no, I'm talking about. It was at that time. That time, I think I've sort of run my time as playing rock bands or playing. I discovered my love for the ancestors, you could say, when I was a father. You know, I just I got obsessed. I went to visit all the. I sort of labeled out anyone that was 70, 80, 90 years old throughout New Zealand. And I would just drive there with a packet of biscuits, knock on the door, and hopefully most of them invited me in. And we sat down with a cup of tea, and I would just ask so many questions about what their lives was like in the old days, what their parents told them, the stories their grandparents told them. You know, it just fascinated me. And each one of those times, a song came out.
1: My guest today is Opetaia Fuai, and he has just won, or being... actually recognised for his success with the song We Know The Way, which is from the Moana soundtrack, which he wrote, the first movie. It's been streamed a billion times in APRA and AMCOS, which are the Performing Rights Associations of Australasia, have recognised him for that achievement. Opataya, when you started writing the soundtrack for Moana, did you have to write songs or the whole music for the whole movie?
0: It was mainly songs first, and then my score man, Mark Mancina, would do the arrangements for the score, and I would put specific sounds, specific melodies, and that was suitable for the for whatever the video was. And that was, and I would do this in the studio. So it's like there was no time to sit down and try and figure out what's going to work. They just threw this up in the in the big studios, and I would just make this thing up, turn around to my Te Waka team, who understood me very well because we've been working together for so long, and that's what you hear in the movie. It's very, very, very quick process.
1: This is in the studios in Hollywood.
0: Yeah, this is the studio in LA. Sometimes we record here in Australia. The Moana 2 we did here in Australia. Moana 3 we did here in Australia.
1: There has been a third Moana.
0: Oh yeah,
1: I've lost track.
0: The track down the live action has just been
1: the live action
0: released.
1: One.
0: Yeah, it's just been released, and we did that in Trackdown Studios as well here in Sydney. And that's how it works. You know, they put this thing in front, and I make something that goes with it, and I turn to my team, and that's what goes down in the movie.
1: How much time pressure were you under in that first studio engagement? Were you, from what you're saying, you kind of got to work it out on the fly.
0: Oh, yes. Yeah. I did this right from the beginning, so it's. I think it's something that they discovered that something I can do. But you know, it's a lot of pressure, but it's a lot of fun too. You know,
1: because, I'm just thinking, going back to you talking about, you go and visit some of the older folk who'd come to New Zealand before you, from the various Pacific Islands and had made a life in New Zealand, earlier generations.
0: Yes,
1: and. And you said, I'd go and meet them, and a song come out of it. And I'm wondering how much of those songs happened when you were visiting people, kind of jamming with them.
0: Oh, it's, I guess it's a very subtle way of stealing ideas, but it inspires me, you know, like, you know, once you see in their eyes light up when they're expressing a thing that really means something to them. And it's that moment that I'm looking for, you know, when they're talking about something that occurred in the past. And as soon as those eyes light up and the story gets deeper and deeper, I get inspired in the song. There was one was talking about the lagoon, you know, how it was such a beautiful, this woman was just telling me how this beautiful lagoon and how each time she went to swim in it, and the sun shining down, and you know, her eyes just lit up. So there's a song I wrote called "The Lagoon," Te Namo, and things like that.
1: You sometimes miss your Pacific home, your Samoan home.
0: Well, the thing is, I'm a traditionalist. I love the old ways, you know, and things have changed so much now. You know, it's it's very Europeanized now, so it's not the same. But there are areas that I like to visit, like Savai'i. There are some areas in Savai'i that are still in the traditional form that I love.
1: When you were writing We Know the Way, and I'm assuming you were in the studio in Hollywood, did you turn to your fellow Te Waka singers, and did you see the eyes lighting up in their faces?
0: Oh no! I went to sign. They called me into to Disney LA in 2013 to come in. They showed me the whole studio, and it was on my way back. So inspired, I wrote it on my flight back, and I wanted a place that really resembled this very basic place that I have had in Illamangota, where I grew up. So I actually went down and stayed in Waihi. Julie has a sister down there that is a very basic, you know, with a river running beside it and ducks and animals outside. You walk outside and you stand on things, you know. It's an outside toilet, you know. That's how it was back in Alamangota. So I went there and finished writing the song there. And it wasn't until a year later that the directors got used to the song and decided that was going to be the theme song that with Lin-Manuel Miranda, we recorded in Monterey, where I got him to do the English translations of English part of the song.
1: And as you said before, Opetai, you don't sing the English. What's the language? Is it your singing voice we hear at the start of the song?
0: Yes, I'm singing the verse and the chorus of the song.
1: What's the first language we hear in the song?
0: Samoan. I purposely made it Samoan because I believe Samoa is, for Polynesians, I believe that is the mother island. And so I did it in Samoan on purpose. And then it goes into Tokelau because Tokelau is sort of similar to Māori and other, you know, I wanted to expand out of Samoan and into others. So that was the closest I got.
1: We know the way, as I said earlier, is it's about the ability of those wonderful navigators from thousands of years ago to chart their way across the biggest expanse of anything geographical in the world, the mighty Pacific. One-fourth of the surface of the Earth is the Moana Pacific. And when you wrote that, did you already know about the history? That because European history didn't really begin to recognise the achievements of those early Polynesian ancestors and navigators until, well, maybe not even until the start of this century.
0: Look, you know, I've been taken off TV in France, New Caledonia, because, you know, like all I said was, you know, it wasn't Captain Cook that discovered the place and... you know, that there were people there beforehand, and, you know, I guess they looked at me as a revolutionary or something. But
1: rather than stating the obvious.
0: Everywhere in these 40 countries that I've performed in, I've always mentioned these great pioneers. I've always acknowledged their achievements. And it was the only purpose I did, I formed Te Waka to tour the world, you know, it was just to tell that story. Yeah, and I was surprised to find that some places didn't want that to be known or something. You know, so I found it hard to understand, but it didn't stop me. I'm very, very fortunate. I feel very, very lucky to have Disney come in and make my work much easier for me.
1: Does Te Waka still perform?
0: Only when we needed to. We did a performance with The Rock in Sydney for the premiere of the live action.
1: With The Rock, the actor The Rock?
0: Yes, Dwayne. Johnson.
1: Yep. Right.
0: Yeah, Dwayne Johnson. He's just, I don't know whether you've heard, he's just released an album with, I don't know, 25 Pacific artists in it. Which is quite good.
1: If my memory serves me right, Hopatia, Dwayne Johnson, he's got Pacifica ancestry too, hasn't he?
0: He's not Samoan. His mother is Samoan. I give him a hard time. Every time I see him, I speak to him in Samoan. You know, and I know he doesn't understand me, but I still do it. I don't think he likes it, you know. But I think I got a win out of him in Moana 2. I especially wrote a song, especially just so that he can sing it in Samoan, and he did. So I was happy about that.
1: Are your children, who have been part of the band Te Waka, are they developing their own musical journeys?
0: Oh yes, they're so. I feel so fortunate because they're so so good, so talented, you know. Olivia is in New Zealand now wrapping up a TV documentary to be released later this year.
1: What's that on?
0: It's on the history of Te Waka. It has everything to do with Te Waka.
1: Yeah.
0: It's called Te Waka for the South Pacific. And Matatia, my son, is recording his fourth Pacific album, percussion album. And I'm about to record my first solo. So it's, they're just getting better and better every day. They're leaving, they've left me behind. Then I can say that.
1: And very, very talented. You and your partner, Julie, are happily settled in Sydney now.
0: Yeah, we settled. We're trying to do our own projects, but unfortunately Disney have been keeping us busy. We're still doing work with Disney right now, so it's...
1: Does that mean there's going to be another Moana?
0: Well, you know, they're talking about it now. There's going to be another Moana. And I think I've monopolized the Moana franchise. Doing music for three films enough, you know, so... But I think whoever does it has to understand the time period. I think that's all they need to do. 2,000 to 3,000 years ago. And I think it'd be great if someone else gets in there and do something new.
1: Opataya, it's been lovely talking with you. Congratulations again, and thanks so much for your time this afternoon.
0: No, thank you. Thank you for having me on your show.
1: Tuvalan, Tokelauan, Samoan, songwriter, Opataya Fuai. Creator of the Moana hit We Know the Way, a billion streams and counting, and which you can watch if you click on the link and the episode details that came with this podcast. 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Until next time, thanks for joining us. Mā te wā.
2: It is time to talk with our financial expert this morning. Lisa Dudson is with us. Kia ora, Lisa. How are you?
3: I'm good, thank you. Good morning.
2: Now, we're going to be talking about money that you're leaving on the table. Tell us how you would categorise this.
3: Well, I guess, you know, it's not easy out there at the moment, and it hasn't been for the last couple of years, and we're all very aware of the cost of living crisis that's bandied around. Hopefully we're starting to see the tail end of that and things are improving. But I think sometimes we focus a bit on earning more, and that's not necessarily been easy either in the last couple of years, as a lot of employers are sort of pulling back. But there's often a lot of things that you can leave on the table with money. And so one of them, for instance, is charitable donations. Because you can get a tax credit on those. And Kiwis, by nature, I think, are quite generous. And many people I know, for instance, donate, even if it's a very small amount of money. And in New Zealand, if you donate more than $5 to any sort of approved charity, then you can get a 33% refund on that donation. You know, so that you know, can add up over time depending on the level of donations that you're doing. The other thing you can think about is maybe the lazy tax. And this is an interesting one because it's, you know, so many companies out there rely on us as a consumer doing very little. Like we sign up for things that we, you know, consume in our everyday life, but we very rarely ever renew them. And so insurance renewals are a classic example of that. And I've seen a lot of this in my experience over the years as working as a financial advisor, where people haven't reviewed their insurance policies for 2, 3, 4, 5, you know, 10 years. And they're often have got insurance policies that are not fit for purpose and are spending, you know, a lot more money than what they need to be. Mm. Another example is a mobile phone plan. And this is one that I've got some personal experience with recently where I, you know, make a plan. I think I'm just on a small plan. And basically, because I was kind of tossing up between a small and a medium, you know, usage plan. And so I went with a small one. And sometimes a couple of days before the end of my monthly rollover, I get a message saying, well, you know, your speed's gone down to 80%. And I thought, oh, okay, well, that'd be interesting to see how that plays out. Now, I haven't noticed any change from going from 100% to 80%, mm-hmm. but that plan, I think, cost me $15 less a month than the next plan up.
2: Ha. So it is worth sometimes taking those sorts of decisions. Because what are some of the other things that people, you know, just we never quite get round to checking these things, but there's a whole load of them.
3: Well, there is. That's right. Look, another one I came across just myself recently. I was doing a bit of reviewing in my business with my Xero subscription because I've had a few changes. Now, my Xero subscription, I've just saved $1,000 per year by changing my plan, because when I reviewed, you know, after a few changes in my business of what I actually needed, there was a whole bunch of functionality I didn't need. So, you know, but often, you know, I've had the Xero subscription for as long as I can remember. And it's probably only reasonably appropriate that I've dropped it down. But, you know, that's another big saving. You know, bank fee subscription services. Oh my gosh, you know, in this day and age, everything seems to be on subscription.
2: Yes.
3: And sometimes you buy things and then suddenly you realise that you've signed up for a subscription and hadn't actually realised it. And then you go, oh God, you know, like it's too hard to try and change it. And so, you know, I'll do it next month.
2: And
3: you never
2: some
3: do.
2: Of these, well, you never get around to it, but also some of these are deliberately quite tricky to cancel as well.
3: Yes. You have to be really persistent. And I think that's what sometimes people do. You know, we get busy in our lives and we go, oh, my God, I've got to deal with that. I don't know who to talk to. Customers can't get anyone on the phone. They make it really difficult. I've got to find 10 documents before they'll cancel it for me. You know, I've just been through one with some in-laws of mine trying to cancel an insurance, funeral insurance policy. It's taken a year and we've got lawyers now involved in it. You know,
2: lawyers,
3: and it's just,
2: yeah,
3: it's just nuts. I cannot believe it. I mean, I'm come from a financial services background and I'm pretty, tenacious with getting things like that sorted out. And, oh, it's just unbelievable. And you can see why so many people go, the stress is not worth it. You know, and it's not acceptable. So, I mean, I think that's an extreme example. But the point being, as you said, you know, so many of us have got these subscriptions and we just don't quite get there in terms of sometimes reviewing and cancelling them because they take a fair amount of effort.
2: And also being ruthless about, you know, whether you do actually go to the gym enough to warrant having the subscription or whether you really do need the TV subscription service. You know, are you watching it to get your money's worth out of it?
3: Oh, well, that's right. I mean, you know, some people have got, you know, you've got Netflix, you've got Neon, you've got Disney, you've got Prime, you know, a few others. And, you know, maybe it's better to have, you know, maybe Netflix as a stable and then, you know, get a 6-month subscription of Neon and watch a few shows you want and then cancel it and then look at another one and catch up with a few shows on that one rather than having all of those subscriptions all of the time. You know, and gym's a classic example. Another one I came across recently is a sport where you've got a card where you tick off every time you go or you pay a monthly subscription. And, you know, they're saying, oh, well, if you only go 2 days a week, it's worthwhile going on to a full subscription, you know, a full monthly plan. Mm. But then you think about it, you go, well, okay, well, over Christmas and then you've got a few weekends away and you've got a month's holiday here and there and then there's a bit of sickness here, you know, and then you get sidetracked. And then you think, well, actually, you know, some weeks I might go more than 2 times a week, but actually on average I'm only 1.5, so I'm better off getting a card. But I don't think a lot of people go through the process of thinking about that, again, because it takes energy.
2: Indeed. Such a good idea, though. And you're a big fan of focusing on the big wins here.
3: Yeah, and I think this is another one. Look at interest rates on your mortgage, right? A lot of us can get a little bit lazy with that as well sometimes. So making sure that you're checking in with your mortgage advisor and bank and seeing that you're actually on the most appropriate mortgage rates. I mean, it's a little bit of a part-time job in some respects, keeping an eye on your finances. And if you do, you know, that little job has probably got some quite significant paybacks over the course of the year with all the things that you're now being a little bit more attentive to. The other one, of course, is power companies as well. Mm. You know, power and broadband, because, you know, there's often deals switching from one to the other and just checking on your, you know, usage on things. So, you know, there are, you know, there's certainly saving on sort of $5 coffees, but the big things like insurance policies, some of the big subscriptions, and certainly your mortgage rate can make a bit of a, you know, can make a bit of a saving.
2: Absolutely. What are some of the things, though, that people might forget about and or just might not think about when you're looking at your finances and trying to see where you can save a bit here and there?
3: Look, I think what happens with a lot of people is habit drives our behaviour rather than conscious thinking. So I always try and encourage my clients to just go, let's just take a little bit longer to think through that buying decision and about, you know, do you really need that purchase? You know, can, is there a better way that you can achieve the same thing without buying that thing? You know, do you, is there other brands that are cheaper that, you know, that deliver the same benefit? Because we are, you know, I think in general consumers and, you know, people, again, you know, throwing around the cost of living crisis, but then, you know, you walk into a mall and the nail salons are full, the food courts are full and the tattoo parlours are full. And then you kind of go, and that's totally a personal choice, you know, and I'm not judging anyone's personal choice. But at the end of the day, it's trying to weigh out what are the things that are most important to you. And it's really paying attention to the detail and giving a little bit more thought to how you spend your money rather than doing it in remote control, because that's what you've always done.
2: Yeah, also other areas that people might forget that there is extra money either going out or lying dormant, things like loyalty programs, rewards programs.
3: No, totally. And it could be like your coffee card, you know, you have your stamp on your coffee card. Who else does them? People like Binnen or Baker's Delight. There's lots of organisations out there that sushi places that you, you know, you every time you go in there and you stamp, and then once you've had 10, you get one free. Even some massage places do that as well. So, you know, have a think about what you're doing in that space. You've got some of the petrol stations you can use a discount. You can stack it for future or use it right then and there. You know, you've got your air points. You know, there's lots of loyalty programs out there that we just completely forget about because, again, we go too hard to use, right? But it does add up. And it might be that you sit there and go, okay, well, I'm not quite sure what to do with my air points, but at Christmas time you can turn some of them into a magazine subscription as a gift. You know,
2: indeed.
3: And it saves you one Christmas gift.
2: Absolutely.
3: But I think I think our grandparents used to say, you know, about watching your pennies.
2: Yeah.
3: And I think that's really what you've got to think about today is it's just being mindful.
2: Great advice. Thank you so much. Lisa Dudson there, our personal finance expert in on 9 to Noon.

0: RNZ News at 4 o'clock. Kia ora, good afternoon. I'm Karen McCarthy. A group of 61 Gloria Vale leavers has filed Employment Relations Authority claims against the Christian community's overseeing shepherd for lost wages, entitlements, compensation and damages, totalling almost $40 million. They say they were Gloria Vale employees and the work they did amounted to modern-day slavery. In applications lodged today, the former members say the overseeing shepherd failed to provide them with minimum basic employment entitlements, including wages, holiday pay, compulsory KiwiSaver contributions, parental leave and written individual employment agreements. The claims are separate to those lodged by nine former members found to have been Gloria Vale employees rather than volunteers by the Employment Court. The Parliamentary Commissioner for the Environment says the emissions trading scheme is not doing its job and needs to be overhauled. In a report tabled today, Simon Upton is calling for a temporary freeze on new forests earning carbon credits in the scheme ahead of a full review. The scheme is meant to encourage climate polluters to cut their emissions. But Simon Upton says including forestry has allowed emitters to pay foresters to offset their greenhouse gases instead.
1: It's having very little effect on reducing our gross emissions, but it's causing massive land use change. And as long as we don't reduce our gross emissions, we will have to keep planting and planting and planting.
0: Simon Upton says that is permanently locking up land in highly flammable pine plantations at a time when wildfire and storm risks are increasing. About 260,000 more children will be eligible for a free flu vaccine next winter. The vaccine will be free to all under fives from next year. Doctors had been calling for the vaccine to be fully funded, with this year's influenza strain causing a big spike in infections. Children under five had by far the biggest rates of hospitalisation, particularly Māori and Pacifica Tamariki. Adrian Martin from Pharmac says the change will help protect young children and their whānau against influenza and reduce the impact of seasonal flu on the community and the wider health system. Prime Minister Christopher Luxon has defended prioritising a rates cap over the social media ban for under-16s, despite the cap not coming into effect until 2029. Labour yesterday confirmed it would support the social media ban through to select committee and urged the government to hold the first reading before the election. But with just 3 sitting weeks left, Leader of the House Louise Upston says there's not enough time. Christopher Luxon says it's important to push through rates cap legislation instead.
2: Well, we've got a legislative agenda, we've got a range of issues we have to deal with as a government. A rates cap, cost of living, major concern for New Zealanders. It's really important we do it. We said we would do it. It's a programme we're following through and we will follow through.
0: Labour leader Chris Hipkins says that's disappointing. Wellington Zoo has euthanised its 11-year-old chimpanzee Kitwe after he was injured in a fight. The zoo's team leader of primates, Harmony Neal, says the troop of chimpanzees had a few fights yesterday which became more aggressive. Ms Neal says Kitwe was separated from the group, but due to the extent of his injuries, had to be put down.
3: He was a teenage boy. It is not uncommon for them to be involved. They're generally the ones that are in any altercations. He just was part of a general unsettledness in the group.
0: Harmony Neal says the remaining troop of 2 males and 5 females will need to adjust to a new normal now Kitwe is gone. Waka Kotahi says snow and heavy rain are making driving treacherous on state highways around the South Island. The Transport Agency says surface flooding is affecting State Highway 1 south of Dunedin. An area warning is in place on State Highway 6 between Makarora and Fox Glacier as heavy rains forecast for the next 3 days arrive on western parts of the island. Meanwhile, a section of State Highway 94 between Te Ano and Milford Sound is likely to remain closed until Friday due to an avalanche risk. Further inland, overnight snowfalls are expected on State Highways 8 and 80 north of Twizel. That's the news.
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0: Checkpoint with Lisa Owen coming up after the short forecast from Met Service to midnight on Thursday. And there are significant heavy rain and snow incoming, all likely for parts of the South Island, with numerous warnings and watches in place. For Northland to Whanganui, including the Central Plateau, cloudy with isolated showers. Coromandel Peninsula and Bay of Plenty, fine spells today, cloud increasing, isolated showers developing overnight. Gisborne and Hawke's Bay, fine with high cloud. Tomorrow morning, cloud increasing and a few showers developing. Manawatu to Wellington, also widened up in Nelson and Marlborough. Cloudy with isolated showers, turning to rain for a time overnight. Canterbury, rain spreading north, some heavy falls in the morning, easing to isolated showers tomorrow. Buller to Fiordland, rain with heavy falls, clearing from Fiordland for a time this evening. Otago and Southland, periods of rain and snow possible above 400 metres tomorrow morning. And for the Chatham Islands, cloudy with rain for a time overnight. It's 4:06.
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8: Tēnā koutou katoa, no mai haere mai, ko Lisa Owen tēnei. Hundreds of thousands of children will be eligible for free flu jabs from April next year. The drug funding agency Pharmac has announced that all children aged 6 months up to their fifth birthday will be able to get the vaccination, no charge. At the moment, they generally have to pay for the immunisation that can cost about $25 to $40. Some children with long-term health conditions do currently get it for free. Those aged 65 years plus will also have access to two new funded influenza vaccines. Pharmac says they provide increased protection. Flu-related hospitalisations are at a 10-year high in Auckland. National infection rates are at a 4-year high and rising. Reporter Evie Richardson spoke to Auckland parents who say it's been a rough winter.
9: This August, it's been terrible for us. Our whole family was sick, especially the children. They're not going to school for the last 10 days almost. My daughter, she also had some stomach problem. And this time, this August, it was horrible. Yeah. And everyone, like almost all of my friends, their family, either their children, especially their children, all of them were sick. I have never seen a flu like this.
10: She was actually recently sick, and my older one also. It has been going around a lot.
11: My first daughter started having a sick last week, and then all of us, including this one, sick also. It's like it's been 2 weeks for us. My kids feels a bit sick as well in the last year, but not as worse as this year.
12: It was worse than last year. Like I have two kids, one older in the primary and one in the kindy. Both of them get the flu same time. Also, the older one got the gastro bug same time. Mm. And then now passed to my husband. Until last year, I always let kids to take the shot, but every year they still get the shot, the flu. So this year we decide not to take it actually, especially you know, living cost, everything tight budget. So I didn't take it.
13: Do you think if it was subsidized, if it was free, you'd be more likely to get it for your kids?
12: Absolutely. Of course, the costs, you think of the costs, you're like, no.
9: If it was free, then it would be, yeah, I would definitely go for the immunization then.
8: And that was our reporter Evie Richardson speaking to some Auckland parents. The question is, does this flu vaccination funding go far enough? What about older children, say up to 12-year-olds? What do you think? And if you are a parent, will you get your kids immunised when it is free? 2101 on text. We would love to hear from you. A group of Gloria Vale leavers are seeking tens of millions of dollars in lost wages, compensation and damages from a leader at the secretive Christian community. 61 former sect residents have filed an Employment Relations Authority claim, alleging the work they did amounted to what they call modern-day slavery. The group says the overseeing shepherd at the West Coast community failed to provide basic employment entitlements. Here is Ruby Trust, one of the group members, making the claim.
14: They say we had a choice, but what choice do you get from being born in there with no knowledge of whether or not we're allowed to say yes? Because the thing is that we were always taught from a young age that if we didn't work, we would go to hell, that we were sinning, that we were going against God, that you had to work to get into heaven, and if you're not working, you're lazy, and laziness is a sin.
8: That was Ruby Truss. Now, the move follows earlier landmark employment rulings that found several Gloria Vale residents were employees rather than volunteers. The group's lawyer is Brian Henry, and he joins us now. Kia ora, Brian.
15: Hey there.
8: Brian, can you talk me through why these leavers think they should be compensated?
15: Well, Gloria Vale established itself 50 years ago, and they built it on a model of child labour. And you had six-year-old boys working in industry. You had women from 8, 9, 10 years old working in the industrial kitchens, industrial cleaning, industrial laundries. And that's what the court found in respect of the so far plaintiffs. What's happened is the Labor Inspectorate knew in 2017 that this was a child labour complaint and problem, and the Employment Court has made two decisions. The first is that they knew in 2017, so they're time barred protecting these plaintiffs because it's 2023 is the time bar. And the second is that when they prepared their reports totally ignored child labour. So when you've got a child labour complaint and you decide not to consider anybody under 18, it's sort of pretty obvious you're not going to find child labour. And that's what happened. So it's now left up to them. They have to bring the claims themselves, and that's what they're doing. So we had 61 file proceedings today, and it's about $40 million that they're collectively seeking. And that's just recovering their wages and things like that they're due. And it's calculated on the minimum basic wage. And it's very expensive if you use free child labour when it finally catches up with you. And that's what's happening to Gloria Vale now.
8: So, Brian, obviously Gloria Vale will take the position that this is voluntary work. Can you tell us a bit more about your group, 61 people named? What sort of things were they doing in Gloria Vale?
15: Oh, the boys were working in heavy industry. There were honey plants, there were meal plants, there was a sphagnum moss plant, and there's no way that they can remotely suggest under the definitions of volunteers that these were volunteers. They'll try it, but it's failed in the employment court. We've got a court of appeal looking at it at the moment in respect to the woman. We believe they'll fail on the volunteers' basis as well. So at the end of the day, unless they can win in the Court of Appeal, these women and these young men that have filed the cases today, exactly the same facts, no difference at all, because everything in Gloria Vale's by rote, the boys' lives are the same, the girls' lives were the same as the successful plaintiffs.
8: What sort of ages were they, Brian, at the time?
15: Oh, they range from 6 years old through to adult, and in the girls' case, 8 year old through to adult.
8: So where's the parental responsibility? And also Ruby Truss was talking there about a lack of free will. Tell me about that.
15: Yeah, one of the interesting factors is that these are all children of parents who abrogated their parental responsibilities to the overseeing shepherd. So parents aren't what you and I understand in their case. The parents just do as they're told, and some of the plaintiffs who've got are parents themselves now because they came through as children. But they had no free will. We've got a document showing that they had a technique to break free will before they were 4 or 5 weeks old, which was this holding their nose and stopping them breathing. And that was a reality in Gloria Vale. They were actively out to break free will from day one, and that was a very conscious move by the shepherds.
8: Brian, there's 61 claimants in this particular case. Are there more to come, do you believe?
15: We believe so.
8: And when will this case be heard?
15: Well, that's going to be up to the tribunal because they're going to have to work out how they're going to deal with it. But I would hope it's sometime next year.
8: Appreciate your time. That is Brian Henry, the lawyer who is representing 61 former residents of Gloria Vale. They have filed an Employment Relations Authority claim. They say the work that they did amounted to modern day slavery and they want compensation. RNZ has approached the leadership of Gloria Vale for comment. We'll keep you up to date when we get a response. It is 4:15 now. Kia mo tonu mai. Stay with us. You're listening to Checkpoint on RNZ National. Let's head to the Middle East now. We're joined by our correspondent in Doha, Lou Brown. Lou, with the dust settling on the United States' announcement of economic D-Day sanctions, where do things stand in the US-Iran war?
16: The signals coming out of the Iran file could not be more contradictory this morning or this afternoon for those in New Zealand. And that contradiction is itself the story. Trump declared that the US Navy has removed or detonated all mines within the international waters of the Strait of Hormuz, warning that any vessel placing new mines will be immediately and systematically destroyed. Iran's IRGC called Washington's turn to economic warfare a tacit admission of battlefield defeat. Pakistan's interior minister said significant progress was made during high-level talks in Tehran aimed at restoring the Islamabad MOU. And a White House official claims that the Trump administration is not engaged in talks with Iran. All of that happened within the same 24-hour period. Now, the Pakistani diplomatic push is the most substantive development. Pakistan's Army Chief Field Marshal Asim Munir and Interior Minister Mohsin Naqvi led a day-long mission to Tehran on Monday, meeting President Pezeshkian, Foreign Minister Araghchi and Security Chief Rezai. The Pakistani military said discussions focused on preventing further escalation, reopening Hormuz and achieving a permanent end to the conflict. Now, Naqvi, posting on X, that's the Iranian interior minister, said both sides reviewed the steps needed to restore the MOU and that talks concluded on a highly positive note. Pezeshkian told Munir, the field marshal, the US must correct its tone, warning the American intimidation would complicate MOU implementation. While meanwhile, Iran's foreign minister met his Omani counterpart in Tehran to discuss a temporary joint navigation corridor through Hormuz and a joint mine-clearing project, with both sides discussing any arrangement must respect their respective sovereignty and agreeing to continue discussions toward a permanent corridor. Now, I know what I've just spouted is a load of diplomatic hoo-ha around who's where, doing what, speaking with who, but the MOU, in short terms, expired last week. Pakistan says progress is being made, and Washington says no talks are happening, and the diplomatic picture is, to put it mildly, unclear, Lisa.
8: Lou, a vocational training centre for Palestinian refugees operated by the UN has been raided by Israeli authorities. Why?
16: Well, a significant and deeply controversial escalation in occupied East Jerusalem on Tuesday, one that human rights lawyers are calling a direct violation of international law. Israeli forces raided the Kalandia Training Centre, a major UNRWA facility in the town of Kafir Aqab, forcibly expelling all UN staff from the site and telling them not to return. Before the operation began, Israeli forces closed the adjacent Kalandia checkpoint and deployed heavily throughout surrounding neighbourhoods and the nearby refugee camp. Far-right National Security Minister Itamar Ben-Gavir attended in person, declaring from the site that there is no place for the agency in Jerusalem and Israel. Now, the Israeli Foreign Ministry announced almost immediately that the Jerusalem municipality had already begun to work to convert the site into an educational and community complex with plans for schools, a mosque, sports ground and health facilities. Israeli officials claim the land had been owned by the Jewish National Fund since 1937 and argued UNRWA had occupied it for decades without legal title, citing an anti-UNRWA legislation passed by the Israeli parliament, the Knesset, in October 2024, which banned the agency's activities in Israel as legal justification. UNRWA firmly rejected those claims, maintaining the centre is a UN facility fully protected under international law.
8: Lou, just quickly, what is this theme park that Saudi Arabia is going to build near Paris?
16: I am very happy you've asked, Lisa, because this was some of the most fun research I've done in a while. So the Saudi Crown Prince Mohammed bin Salman's two-day state visit to Paris has produced its most eye-catching headline, a €6 billion, roughly $7 billion amusement park to be built near Paris, featuring three theme parks, including one that will be manga-themed, located about 30 kilometres northwest of the capital. The project is expected to generate around 22,000 jobs and will be led by Saudi Arabia's Sovereign Wealth Fund. Macron called it extraordinary, saying it would create a new global destination. And the project apparently originated in a conversation between the two leaders in Riyadh in December 2024, when they discovered a shared passion for manga and Dragon Ball Z. Now, what is manga? I'm glad you asked. Well, my extensive research last night led me down a new path. Manga is the Japanese term for comic books and graphic novels. Outside Japan, manga usually refers specifically to comics that were created in Japan or in the Japanese style. Some features are reading right to left, unlike Western comics, usually printed in black and white, and published in weekly or monthly magazines before being collected into volumes called the tankobon. Now, covers almost over every genre, including action, romance, horror, mystery, and everything you can name. But yeah, a very interesting read last night, and I'm glad you asked.
8: We appreciate the enthusiasm. Thank you, Lou. That is Lou Brown, our Middle East correspondent, joining us live there from Doha. It is 21 after 4 now. You were Checkpoint on RNZ National. Just some quick feedback on the announcement around flu vaccinations. Ian from Herne Bay says, why is the flu vaccine not free for all? Another says, David Seymour is putting schools and parents under huge pressure around attendance, need to put money where his mouth is and make flu jab free for anyone under 18. Well, I suppose it's an operational decision made by Pharmac what to do with their funding, but 6 months to 5 years, we'll be able to get free vaccines from next year, from April next year. Should it go higher? What do you think? Some people reckon 12-year-olds, up to 12-year-olds, should be free. 2101 on text. After 5 o'clock, we'll be speaking to a doctor at the Coalface. You can also email us, checkpoint@rnz.co.nz.
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0: The drug funding agency Pharmac says about 260,000 more children aged under 5 will be eligible for a free flu vaccine next winter. At present, some youngsters with long-term health conditions do get the jab without cost, but for most others, the fee is between $25 and $40. Children under 5 have had the biggest rates of hospitalisation in this year's flu spike, particularly Māori and Pacifica Tamariki. 61 former Gloria Vale Christian community members have filed Employment Relations Authority claims for lost wages, entitlements, compensation and damages totalling almost $40 million. In applications lodged today, they say they were Gloria Vale employees and the overseeing shepherd failed to provide them with their minimum basic work entitlements. Their lawyer, Brian Henry, told Checkpoint Gloria Vale was built on a model of child labour. That's now catching up on the community's leadership. Mr. Henry says he believes there will be more claimants. The latest Auditor General report on the Defence Force says it has lost momentum in making changes to protect personnel, especially women. Operation Respect was set up 10 years ago after reports of sexual assault and other harm amid a male-dominated culture. The third audit says Defence has new policies, but its plan is too slow and inconsistent. And Dolly Parton's publicist says the country music singer's death at her home in Nashville came after a brave, brief battle with cancer. A family statement says a small private service will be held for the star, who was 80. Those are the headlines. A quick look at the short forecast from Met Service. There is significant heavy rain and snow incoming for parts of the South Island, with numerous warnings and watches in place. For Northland to Whanganui, including the Central Plateau, cloudy with isolated showers. Coromandel Peninsula and Bay of Plenty, fine today, isolated showers develop overnight. Gisborne and Hawke's Bay, fine with high cloud increasing with a few showers in the morning. Manawatu to Wellington, also widened up at Nelson and Marlborough, cloudy with isolated showers, turning to rain overnight. Canterbury, rain spreading north, some heavy falls in the morning. Bullet to Fiordland, rain with heavy falls, but clearing from Fiordland this evening. Otago and Southland, rain with snow possible above 400 metres in the morning. And the Chatham Islands, cloudy with rain for a time overnight. It's 24 past four.
8: Nga mihi, Karen. Bella Craig is here to update us on traffic.
17: Kia ora, Lisa. Well, looking at Auckland's motorways, if you're leaving the city centre, on the northern it's 45 minutes to Silverdale, on the northwestern it's half an hour to Te Atatū, and if you're heading south, it's 50 minutes to Manurewa. And looking to Wellington, it's heavy west on State Highway 1. It'll take you 20 minutes from the airport to the Basin Reserve. Things are also moving slowly on State Highway 2 from Petone to Nauranga. And in Otago, due to the snow forecast, State Highway 94 Tiano's closed between Holyford and Don River. And any other traffic tips, you can text us on 2101.
8: Thank you, Bella. Bella Craig there with traffic. After nearly 80 years of keeping the good people of Dunedin looking dapper, Brocklebank's Dry Cleaners is closing its doors this Friday. Three generations of the family have run the shop. First came John Brocklebanks in 1941, then his son Cyril, who passed the business to his sons, John and Roger. Now, when you think about it, Brocklebank's Dry Cleaners has been there for all the material changes down the decades. In the beginning, it was wool and linen, then came polyesters and acrylics. And let's not forget spandex. Owner Roger Brocklebank joins us now. Hi, Roger.
18: Hi, Lisa. How are you?
8: I'm good. Bit of an end of an era. How do you feel about that?
18: How do I feel? Bit emotional, bit sad, but all good things come to an end at the end of the day. But yep, it's just one of those things that life goes on and we've just got to get on with our own lives. And
8: What makes you feel emotional about it, Roger? Is it the generations of family?
18: Yeah, that would be the biggest one. From Dunedin, we're all brought up, lived here. Got five kids with mum and dad and whatever, and we're all still in Dunedin, which is probably quite a rarity now. Quite sad, but in another way, quite relieved in some ways.

0: dad was in the dry cleaning business and had a wee fishing trip to Twizel in 1986-87, and he decided, said to me and Alan, my brother, do you want to get back into the dry cleaning business? So, yeah, all basically stemmed from there, yes. Yeah,
1: so, Roger, do people still do dry cleaning or do they just biff it in the washer?
0: You can. Now, dry cleaning is basically, how would you say it? It's just changed so much. It was all done in a solvent, which is a lot different from washing. It was done in a dry cleaning machine and, with Perk White Spirits back in the day. And, that just used to take out all your grease, tar. But now it's kind of gone all eco-friendly. We've got to try and do all that in water.
1: You need to let us in on some secrets here. I've got some questions. If the label says dry clean only, does it really mean dry clean only?
0: No. Simple as that. No. You can put it on just a delicate wash in your washing machine, and it's basically the only damage really comes from drying. If you threw something in your washing machine on a delicate cycle, whatever, and hang it up, but it's a drying. If you put it on hot heat, it might shrink or,
1: Okay.
0: Yep.
1: What about some of the tough stains, Roger? I'm prone to drawing on myself with pen, my clothing. Got any pointers for me? How do I get that out?
0: Yep, come and see me, but be a bit late. But no, there's a lot of product pre-spotters like that. You spot on any stains. We have, you've got spotting agents now that, blood etch, you spray on blood.
1: Ooh.
0: Lace etch, you spray on ink. Tan etch, you got med etch, which is for medical spillages, like medical tan etch for any tan stains like fruit and what have you.
1: What's the toughest stain you've had to deal with, Roger?
0: Well, toughest stain? Well, you won't get bleach out.
1: Mm. Yeah.
0: That's a stain you can't remove.
1: It's all over. It's all over when you get to that point. I'm also curious, Roger, before you go, in the left property, the uncollected garments, what treasure have you got there?
0: Well, you can come and have a look. Anyone can. In the next couple of days... sleeping bags. I got a sleeping bag with a couple of, what else have we got? A couple of duvets.
1: Ooh.
0: And plenty of clothes. Yeah, well, no, a few clothes there. But no. We've been on the phone, but a lot of the labels have been here for that long that they fade. You can't read the phone numbers and can't read the names, so.
1: Oh, yep. Okay. So if anyone remembers they've left something at Brocklebanks, they need to get in there quick. Just before you go, what would you like to say to your customers who have been with you and your family for years?
0: Oh, I'd just like to thank them all. And as I say, all the offices and all that around town, I'll still be in town. I'll still get around to see a lot of them. But just a big thank you. You got your lights, the Weatherall Jewelers, your Anderson Lloyds, your Deloitte's, Downey Stewart. But I'll get round and see all them and, we'll go from there. I'll still be about. I'll still be doing my leather, cleaning and dyeing and what have you. So, I'm not leaving town.
1: Well, happy new adventures, Roger. Thank you so much for speaking to us. That is Roger Brocklebank from Brocklebank's Dry Cleaners. Been in the family for nearly 80 years. The dry cleaning side of things, they close up shop on Friday. So if you've forgotten to collect anything, get in there quick. He's got a few things in the box, it seems. Let's head to sport now. Netball New Zealand is closing in on a decision over the future of its elite domestic competition. RNZ understands a series of key meetings are being held this week as pressure mounts on the national body to make a call on what shape the ANZ Premiership will take next year. Netball New Zealand has been unable to commit to running a professional league next season as it faces losses of up to $6 million for the current financial year. Sports editor Dana Johansson joins me now. This seems to have been dragging on for ages. Dana, where are things at?
2: Yeah, it has been dragging on for a long time, and pressure is now mounting on the Netball New Zealand board to

0: make a decision and provide that clarity for the players and franchises, whatever that might look like. RNZ understands that the board have been holding a series of what's been described to me as workshops this week to sort of assess the various options. No deadlines have been set for a decision, but there is growing recognition that at a certain point, by not acting, some options get removed from the table. And that's simply because it takes time to execute these plans, particularly if major change is involved. A Netball New Zealand spokesperson told RNZ the board are in constant communication and the options are being worked through as a matter of the utmost priority. The spokesperson also said the organisation hopes to have a decision made very quickly.
1: People would have heard that one of the options is private investment. I mean, how seriously are Netball New Zealand looking at it? And this is the Anna Mowbray and Ali Williams, isn't it?
0: Yeah. So Anna Mowbray and Ali Williams have put forward a proposal to establish a new private franchise league in 2028. RNZ revealed earlier this month that they've actually submitted an alternative plan to that that would provide a lifeline for 27, which is where the kind of danger period is at the moment. So it won't be the full bells and whistles product that is initially envisaged, but it will provide a bridge to potentially relaunching the league in 2028. So Netball New Zealand boss Jenna Wooten, who only took the helm earlier this month, what a role to come into. She confirmed the organisation is looking quite seriously at that private ownership route. I understand Netball New Zealand were initially quite cautious about the idea, and rightly so. It would be a big shift and it fundamentally will change how the competition is funded and operated. But more recently, I understand the noises have been a bit more positive, though, according to those that are close to the discussions. It's difficult to know, though, what other options Netball New Zealand are assessing this bid against. They haven't confirmed what other options are looking at, or even how many other options are on the table.
1: While all of this is rolling on, we are seeing an exodus of players overseas. I mean, is the horse already bolted?
0: Yeah, the brutal reality here is that any decision Netball New Zealand make is going to come too late for a whole bunch of players. We're right in the middle of the signing window now for the Australian League, and it's hard to keep up with all the player movements at the moment. The signings are sort of happening thick and fast. Every time you're turning your head, there's another one. So initial estimates were it would be around 15 players potentially signing in those overseas leagues. That number could end up being closer to 20. And if you want to follow along at home, rnz.co.nz has a tracker where we update all the latest signings. So the current count is confirmed at 13, but that excludes some names like Silver Ferns stars Grace Nwiki and Kate Heffernan, who of course are going to be snapped up. They played in the competition last year, but their clubs are yet to officially announce those signings. The other concern is some players who aren't picking up these contracts, they're electing to retire. And Kate Burley of the Stars, she's one example. She is she was in the Silver Ferns wider squad for quite some time, made the match day side, the 12 in the Consolation Cup in 2024. But she's sort of at a point in her career where if she can't pick up a contract and she's not got the certainty for next year, she's elected to retire. So it's a really, really sad situation for a lot of players, and hopefully we're not going to see too many more being forced to make those sorts of decisions.
1: Thanks for the update, Dana. That is our sports editor, Dana Johansson. It is 24 minutes away from 5 now. Kia mo tonu mai. Do stay with us. 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Now, just a warning, some may find details in this next story distressing. A man who strangled his partner to death at her home in Auckland during an argument last year had choked her twice before, once causing her to lose consciousness. Hal Fan pleaded guilty to the manslaughter of 40-year-old Zhao Young Wong in May after the Crown withdrew a murder charge. Today in the High Court at Auckland, he was sentenced to 4 years and 2 months in prison. Amy Williams has been at court and filed this report.
2: Family and friends of Zhao Yin Wang filled the public gallery, many wiping away tears as Justice Natalie Walker handed down the sentence.
3: Although there is always harm caused to others when a loved one is killed, the ripple effect from Ms. Wang's death has been widespread.
2: Ms. Wang was an only child and a beloved paediatric nurse at Starship Children's Hospital.
3: In this case, I consider the unique losses caused to her mother, the death of her only child, and to Starship Hospital and its staff, the sudden departure of a talented, experienced paediatric nurse who will be hard to replace.
2: In January last year, Feng strangled Xiaoyan Wang until she was unconscious, moved her onto the couch, then walked outside to smoke a cigarette. When he came back inside to check on her, he found she was dead. He was later cooperative with police. The court heard that his police file had two prior reports of him strangling Ms. Wang, one to the point of unconsciousness. Justice Walker said family violence experts warned against such tragedies when the Family and Whānau Violence Bill was introduced in 2017.
3: Then Minister of Justice Amy Adams stated, "International evidence tells us that the likelihood of a person being killed by their partner is significantly increased when they have been strangled by that partner previously. We want to send a clear message that this type of behaviour should not and will not be tolerated."
2: A friend of the late Ms. Wang, Alexandra Stewart, read out a victim impact statement on behalf of her grieving mother, who said her daughter was kind and compassionate.
4: Zhao Yang was so much more than a victim of this crime. She was a daughter, a friend, a caring person, and the most important person of my life.
2: She said her daughter's death came shortly after she lost her husband.
4: "At that time, I thought losing my husband was the greatest pain I would ever experience. I never imagined that only 1 year later, I would lose my only daughter as well. In the space of 1 year, I lost the two people who meant the most to me in this world."
2: Defence lawyer William Mohammed says Feng was married with two children when he moved to New Zealand from China on his own to better his life and provide opportunities with his family. After a divorce, he began a relationship with Ms. Wang, and by that time his eldest daughter was living with him. Mr. Mohammed says Feng wholeheartedly apologises to the victim's family for the devastating harm his actions have caused.
5: He says, "I've no excuse for my actions. What I did was wrong, and I take full responsibility for it. I could have made a different choice, but I did not. This fact will stay with me forever, and I will never forgive myself."
2: Justice Walker accepted that Feng was genuinely remorseful for what he did and the impact it had on both the victim's family and his own.
1: That report from Amy Williams. It is 20 to 5 now, and you're listening to Checkpoint on RNZ National. Quick bit of your feedback now. This is on Brocklebank's dry cleaners closing on Friday. Eleanor's got in touch to say, "Hello, I'm picking up my last lot of dry cleaning from Brocklebank's tomorrow. I'll be taking a hanky with me." Oh, so sweet. And Brian says, "What a delightful interview with the dry cleaner." Brian, if you or anyone else there has got some ideas how to get pen out of your clothes, I'm interested in your tips. 2101 on text. A bit prone to drawing on myself. You can also email checkpoint@rnz.co.nz. Interested in your suggestions and also any stain horrors you have encountered. Let's get to the headlines.
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7: A man who strangled his partner to death at her home in Auckland during an argument last year has been sentenced to 4 years and 2 months in prison. Hao Feng admitted the manslaughter of 40-year-old Xiao Yin Wong in May after the Crown withdrew a murder charge. He choked Ms. Wang, an Auckland Starship Children's Hospital nurse, twice before, once causing her to lose consciousness. The lawyer representing 61 Gloria Vale Christian Community leavers has told Checkpoint children as young as six were made to work under conditions amounting to modern slavery. The group has filed Employment Relations Authority claims against Gloria Vale's overseeing shepherd, seeking almost $40 million for being denied basic work entitlements. Brian Henry says he expects more claimants will come forward. Heavy snow is expected to blanket South Island mountain highways later tonight. Met Services issued road snowfall warnings for the Lewis, Arthurs, Porters and Lindis passes, and one is already in place for the Crown Range. State Highway 94 from Ta'ano to Milford Sound is closed and is expected to remain so throughout tomorrow. Meanwhile, Canterbury's rivers are on the rise amid heavy rain, but they are not expected to break their banks. And Dame Linda Topp has paid tribute to the late Dolly Parton, praising the country music star for her business savvy, immense compassion and her standing as a gay icon. Dame Linda says friends and fellow musicians are gathering today at the gravesite of her sister, Jules, to celebrate Dolly Parton's life. Those are the headlines. A quick look at the short forecast from Met Service. And as well as those snowfall warnings, there is an orange heavy rain warning for Westland till Friday afternoon. Also for Grey and Buller, south of Westport, for 12 hours from 6 o'clock tonight. For Northland to Whanganui, including the Central Plateau, cloudy with isolated showers. Coromandel Peninsula and Bay of Plenty, fine spells today, isolated showers developing overnight. Gisborne and Hawke's Bay, fine with high cloud, cloud increasing in the morning with a few showers. Manawatu to Wellington, also wide at Upper, Nelson and Marlborough, cloudy with isolated showers turning to rain overnight. Canterbury, rain spreading north, some heavy falls in the morning. Buller to Fiordland, rain with heavy falls. Otago and Southland, rain with snow possible above 400 metres in the morning. And the Chatham Islands, cloudy with rain for a time overnight. It's 17 to 5.
1: Ngā mihi e ho, Bella is back with a traffic update.
8: Kia ora, Lisa. Well, just an update on Auckland's motorways if you're leaving the city centre. On the northern, it's 50 minutes to Silverdale. On the northwestern, it's half an hour to Te Atatū. And if you're heading south, it's just over an hour to Papakura. In Wellington, it's heavy heading south into the city on State Highway 1 by the Terrace Tunnel. And things are also moving slowly on State Highway 2 from Petone to Noronga. And looking to Otago, due to the snow forecast, State Highway 94 Tiano's closed between Holyford and Don River. And any other traffic tips, you can text us on 2101.
1: Thank you, Bella. Bella Craig with traffic. Singer, songwriter, actor, activist and philanthropist. Today, many are mourning the death of the woman dubbed the Queen of Country, Dolly Parton. She was 80 years old and died after becoming ill with cancer. Christchurch-based music publicist Steve Guest worked with friend and legend Dolly for more than two decades. There'll be a whole lot of people out there thinking the world is, well, a little less sparkly and a little less joyful today. But you know Dolly Parton personally. How are you doing?
9: First of all, thank you for asking. We're all pretty heartbroken. You can probably hear it in my voice. So if I stumble, I'll stumble, but I won't stumble out of bed into the kitchen. We are pretty devastated, and we knew this day was going to come at some point, as it happens to everybody. But you're never fully prepared, so it's a hard day for us all.
1: How long have you spent working with Dolly Parton?
9: Over two decades now, almost 22 years, I think it is. Started working with her first back in the early 2000s in London. And worked with her ever since.
1: And tell us what that is like to work with Dolly Parton.
9: The word springs to mind is blessed. As you say, everybody in the world feels that they know her, and that's exactly how she wanted to be remembered. But to celebrate her life as well. I was very, very lucky to be part of a small team that helped her get back on the bigger touring circuit across the UK and Europe back in the day, and then extended that out to doing world tours, and fortunately made us come to New Zealand in 2014 as well, and we opened the Blue Smoke World Tour here in Auckland.
1: You will have so many memories, but I want to take you to Glastonbury and the performance there. I believe that your whānau was with you and mm-hmm. that your daughter has a special connection to Dolly. Can you tell us about that?
9: Yeah. I mean, my daughter first met Dolly at a Savoy Hotel in London in 2010 when Gracie was born. She was 3 months old, and Dolly picked her up, and the first thing she did was cry. And I've got this amazing picture of Dolly holding Gracie out at sort of arm's length, because Gracie was so scared of Dolly. And then they just formed this lovely sort of almost grandparent friendship, and my daughter calls her Auntie Dolly, and Dolly's been very, very generous and lovely over the years, and always had time for Gracie, sending her little letters and messages and gifts and whatever. But Glastonbury was a highlight. We was up on her tour bus, and me, Anna and Gracie, and then Dolly again picked Gracie up, sat her on her knee and started singing Jolene to her. While Dolly's in her full rhinestone outfit, Gracie was, what, four by this time, I think. And then they watched from the gantry up on the main stage at the Pyramid Stage at Glastonbury. I was down on the main stage and watching from the sides. And Dolly didn't really know what Glastonbury was, to be honest with you. And she before she did it, she sort of came up to me and she said, "Steve, so tell me a bit more about Glastonbury." And I said, "Oh, well, there's a lot of people and there's a lot of mud, depending on the weather." She went, "Mud?" And I went, "Yeah." And she sat down and she wrote a song called Mud there and then on the spot. And she actually performed it at Glastonbury, which was it was a bit of a pastiche, a bit of a jokey song, but she played it and everyone just laughed. But ironically, it was the sunniest afternoon at Glastonbury. The sun came out for Dolly, and she played in front of, I think it was like about 120,000 people, biggest crowd she's ever played in front of. And she was nervous, but afterwards, we were walking down the steps off the stage, and she was gone, "Oh my God, that was amazing. Absolutely amazing."
1: Isn't it delightful that someone as huge as Dolly Parton could be a little bit nervous and a little bit anxious?
9: Well, she's a human. Her humility is the thing that I love the most about her. She sees people for people. She doesn't see barriers. She doesn't see anything other than the person in front of her. She wants to know you, wants to know your name, asks you about yourself before you ask her about herself. She's never late. She's always slightly early, because she always said, "Why is my time more important than somebody else's?" It's not. It was a respect thing.
1: I'm not going to make you choose a favourite, but what's your choice of a Dolly song for today?
9: You could, you're going to go with "I Will Always Love You," and that's what she used to sign off on all of her letters and little trinkets and mementos. I think it's going to be either "I Will Always Love You" or hopefully "Here You Come Again," because hopefully she does.
1: Steve, thank you so much. You've really painted us a picture, so thank you.
9: Well, I just want to leave one message. I just want everybody to celebrate her. And that's the way she would want to be remembered. Just celebrate the fact that we were lucky enough to live at a time that Dolly Parton existed on the same planet as us.
1: And that was music publicist Steve Guest talking about Dolly Parton. It is 9 away from 5 at the moment. Kia mo tonu mai. Do stay with us. You're listening to Checkpoint on RNZ National. A top ministry boss has offered his resignation after being found to have deliberately misled MPs about a bungled immigration IT project. That offer has been turned down, although Parliament's Privileges Committee today found him and another former public servant in contempt of Parliament. Here is our Deputy Political Editor, Craig McCulloch.
10: Nick Blakely is a mega ministry mega boss. He started in January on a pay packet exceeding $600,000.
11: So yeah, I'm Nick Blakely. I'm the new chief executive of MB. Great to be here in this capacity.
10: Here he is addressing MPs in March, just 6 weeks into the job, alongside Alison MacDonald, then head at Immigration NZ.
11: And this is her last session because Alison's retiring. She's very keen to answer as many questions.
10: Little did they know those questions would later land them in such hot water. During the appearance, they were quizzed on a troubled IT upgrade at Immigration NZ, to which they gave cryptic answers.
12: The original identity programme has been going for some time.
11: We're in the process of working out what the programme looks like going forward.
10: So except the programme in question had already been scrapped months earlier, some $40 million down the drain with nothing to show for it. No mention of that. In July, the public servants were hauled back before Parliament for a please explain. They apologised, but said they'd been speaking carefully so not to upset ongoing negotiations around a final payment.
11: I would never deliberately mislead a select committee.
12: And I find the suggestion that I might have acted deliberately to mislead Parliament extremely distressing.
10: More distress today as Parliament's Powerful Privileges Committee declared just that. In a scathing report, the panel of MPs ruled that the officials knowingly gave incomplete answers and deliberately misled MPs, when they could have just divulged the full truth in private. It named the ministry in contempt, declaring its conduct an insult to the entire public service.
13: The findings of the report are very serious indeed.
14: Very, very serious.
15: Unacceptable.
16: If he's happy to say he lied about that, how many other things have we lied? I mean,
10: the finding is among the most severe at Parliament, though the committee did not recommend any further sanction, noting how fresh Mr Blakely was in the job. In a statement, Nick Blakely said he accepted the finding, took responsibility, and was committed to fixing what went wrong. He offered an unreserved apology, as well as his resignation, though the Public Service Commissioner, Sir Brian Roach, turned it down. Not everyone thinks he should have.
17: Oh, he shouldn't have done it. Never mind. That's the end of the story. It's not enough.
10: Jeff Plimmer from the Wellington School of Business and Government says the lack of consequences sends the wrong message about the public service.
17: You know, sorry, whoops. I just don't think that that's credible, and I think that the public deserves better.
10: For now, the ministers responsible, Nicola Willis and Erica Stanford, say they maintain confidence in Mr Blakely, with a caveat.
18: There is a whole lot of things in MB that need to change. There is a rot, and he has committed to make sure that he is going to ensure this never happens again. But I want to make it clear there is still this other report to come.
13: Matters relating to this issue remain under independent investigation, and I won't prejudge the outcomes of that investigation.
10: That separate investigation is looking into the full 7-year saga of the IT debacle. Its findings are still several months away.
1: And that was our Deputy Political Editor, Craig McCulloch. To Australia now, where would-be teachers are increasingly being turned off the profession by pushy and aggressive parents. To address the problem, university researchers are using an AI-trained robot to help teachers prepare for their encounters with parents. Fletch, the robot, has been trained in common parental gripes. So the next new teachers arrive at school practiced in challenging conversations. Here's the ABC's Connor Duffy.
19: How dare you accuse my son of throwing his racket?
20: They're the kinds of difficult conversations happening at school gates every day.
19: You didn't even ask Lucas what happened. You just assumed he threw his racket.
20: But today, the unhappy customer is Fletch the robot. He's been trained using artificial intelligence to recreate common concerns expressed by parents. He's being overseen by La Trobe University PhD student and researcher Cherry Demir.
19: You don't get to accuse my child like that without even listening to his side.
21: What it does is its voice changes, it becomes more aggressive as time goes forward. And it does get a little bit difficult and a bit scary for especially for pre-service teachers to deal with that. But it's actually an excellent way to practice.
20: Ms. Demir says new teachers often struggle with parents who have an axe to grind.
21: Well, when you're not well prepared, obviously it's extremely intimidating because you're caught off guard most of the time.
20: The research is being overseen by Professor Therese Keane. She stresses most parents approach teachers respectfully, but those that don't are contributing to the teacher shortage.
22: After a couple of hits of these sorts of interactions, they lose their self-confidence, their self-esteem, and that then starts to make them concerned, stressed, burnout, to the point of even thinking, am I really suited for this profession? And so retention becomes an issue.
20: To better prepare teachers, Professor Keane interviewed 20 senior teachers and principals to identify the common issues at the school gate. She used artificial intelligence to come up with scripts for challenging conversations and programmed them into Fletch the robot. Professor Keane says it's an example of AI helping with a serious problem, and believes it'll help the next generation of teachers be better prepared.
22: This is something that will actually help with the training of pre-service teachers and also early career teachers so that they have that confidence to be able to deal with any sort of situation that arises.
20: Retired Principal Henry Grosek leveraged his 57 years of classroom experience to help with the training. He says it's a great initiative that will help everyone in school communities.
0: We got this sort of perfect storm where there's an issue, and if we've not got productive conversations and relationships between parents and the school, at the end of the day, the children will suffer.
3: 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In a few moments' time, we open on 13690 kHz in the 22-metre band. Once again, retune now to 13690 kHz in the 22-metre band. We can also be heard online at rnzi.com.

0: RNZ News at 5 o'clock. Kia ora, good afternoon. I'm Karen McCarthy. The lawyer representing dozens of Gloria Vale leavers say children as young as six were made to work under conditions amounting to modern slavery. The group has filed Employment Relations Authority claims today against the Christian communities overseeing Shepherd for lost wages, entitlements, compensation and damages, totalling almost $40 million. The group's lawyer, Brian Henry, told Checkpoint Gloria Vale has been built on child labour for decades.
1: The boys were working in heavy industry. There were honey farms, there were meal plants, there was a sphagnum moss plant, and there's no way that they can remotely suggest under the definitions of volunteers that these were volunteers.
0: Brian Henry says he hopes the claims will be heard by the Employment Relations Authority next year. The flu vaccine will be free to all under fives from next year. Doctors have been calling for the vaccine to be fully funded, with children under five hospitalised far more than any other age group in this year's flu spike. Rowan Quinn reports.
2: Pharmac says the change means about a quarter of a million more children can be protected from the flu for free each winter, and it hopes it will reduce the impact of flu on the health system. The change can't be made in time for this year's flu season because of the long run-up time needed to order vaccines. The Ministry of Health is encouraging anyone who hasn't been vaccinated yet to consider it as the late surge in cases continues.
0: Labour says it's disappointed the government won't get legislation banning social media for under-16s through to select committee before the election. Labour yesterday confirmed it would give National the votes it needs and urged the government to hold the first reading before the election. But with just three sitting weeks left, Leader of the House Louise Upston says there's not enough time. Chris Hipkins says the government is prioritising other legislation, such as making English an official language.
3: They say that deserves parliamentary time before the election, but they're not willing to prioritise an announcement that they made on Monday. Too much fanfare. This is an important issue.
0: Chris Hipkins says getting the bill to select committee will give the public plenty of time to have their say. The mother of a nurse who was strangled by her partner last year says her only child was the most important person in her life. Today in the High Court at Auckland, Hao Feng was sentenced to 4 years and 2 months in prison for the manslaughter of 40-year-old Xiao Yin Wong. A friend of the late Ms. Wong, Alexandra Stewart, read out a victim impact statement on behalf of the victim's grieving mother.
4: Xiao Yang was so much more than a victim of this crime. She was a daughter, a friend, a caring person, and the most important person of my life.
0: She said her daughter's death came shortly after she lost her husband. At least 13 children, mostly newborns, have died after a fire broke out at the largest hospital in Pakistan's capital. Local police told CNN the fire broke out in a nursery for newborn babies at the Pakistan Institute for Medical Sciences in Islamabad. The blaze appears to have been triggered by an air conditioning compressor explosion inside the nursery. Hospital authorities were able to rescue one child, but the blaze has also left some babies in critical condition and the death toll could rise. One of New Zealand's own country music legends says Dolly Parton brought an astute business savvy and immense compassion on top of her remarkable musical talent. Music fans across the world are mourning the death of the country music superstar who's died from cancer at the age of 80. Dame Linda Topp says friends and fellow musicians are gathering today at the graveside of her sister, the late Jules Topp, to celebrate Parton's life.
5: We should get the whole of New Zealand to salute them because I think there'll be a big party up heaven. So I think Jules will probably get to meet Dolly Parton tonight.
0: Linda Topp says Parton stood proudly as a gay icon in an era when her audience may not have understood or tolerated her stance. Canterbury's rivers are on the rise as heavy rain hits the South Island, but they're not expected to break their banks. Canterbury's Regional Council says rain is falling on the alpine headwater of the Rangatata, Rakaia, Waimakariri, Hurunui and Waio Uha rivers, but it's expected to turn to snow later this afternoon. The council says the river flows will increase in the upper parts of these rivers this afternoon and are expected to boost flows in the lower areas from this evening. The council says out-of-river flooding is unlikely for any of these rivers. River flows are expected to remain high on Friday. Snow and heavy rain are making driving treacherous on state highways around the South Island. In sport, All Blacks coach Dave Rennie is happy with Richie Moonga's return to international rugby. Moonga played the whole game in the All Blacks' 41-35 win over the Lions in Johannesburg this morning, kicking two conversions. His last game for the All Blacks was the 2023 World Cup final before he headed off to play in Japan. While Moonga was generally quiet today, Rennie says he'll be better for the game.
6: Yeah, look, I think he had a lot of nice touches. It's not just about him jumping in the 10 jersey, but it's the connection with everyone around you that you may not have played a lot of footy with. So, yeah, oh, look, we're really pleased with his contribution. He'd be better for it.
0: The All Blacks play the second test against the Springboks on Sunday. A new look Auckland FC team will make their debut in the Intercontinental Cup in Jeddah tomorrow. Auckland plays Saudi Arabian club Al Ahly in the first round of the lucrative FIFA knockout competition. New coach Pedro Moreira has coached against Saudi football teams before and knows what to expect.
7: I have a few ideas about the team and we are worried, but we must work hard and I promise commitment and effort for the game tomorrow.
0: The game gets off at 6 a.m. Even if Auckland lose, they come away with close to $2 million. And the Football Ferns will play two games against Panama in Panama City in October as they build towards next year's World Cup. That's news and sport.
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9: An extraordinary study in what it is to be in love with somebody who you're not entirely sure that you can hold on to. 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Jolene, Jolene, please don't take him
10: just because you can. Check in at 10 p.m. for RNZ's late news wrap of the day. 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
0: The short forecast from Met Service to midnight on Thursday and the significant heavy rain and snow incoming for parts of the South Island with numerous warnings and watches in place. For Northland to Whanganui, including the Central Plateau, cloudy periods with isolated showers. Coromandel Peninsula and Bay of Plenty, cloudy periods today, isolated showers developing overnight. Gisborne and Hawke's Bay, fine with high cloud. In the morning, cloud increasing and a few showers. Manawatu to Wellington, also wider upper, Nelson and Marlborough. Cloudy with isolated showers, turning to rain for a time overnight. Canterbury, rain spreading north this afternoon, possibly heavy at times, easing to isolated showers tomorrow. Buller to Fiordland, rain with heavy falls, clearing from Fiordland for a time this evening. Otago and Southland, rain easing for a time today. Snow possible above 400 metres in the morning. And for the Chatham Islands, cloudy with rain for a time overnight. It's 5:08.
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2: No mai hoki mai ko Lisa Owen tēnei. Most under 5-year-olds will be eligible for free flu vaccinations from next year, but that is not soon enough for some. Pharmac has announced children 6 months up to 5 years old will be able to get funded influenza vaccinations from April 2027. There are exceptions, but currently for most that would cost about $25 to $40. PHF science data shows under 5-year-olds are dominating hospitalisations for influenza-like illnesses. They are also more likely to end up in ICU. Last week, there were 4,500 calls to Healthline about under fives with flu-like symptoms. Joining me now is Dr. Nina Bevan, Clinical Director of the National Hauora Coalition. Kia ora, Nina.
11: Kia ora, Lisa.
2: What do you think of the announcement?
11: Well, we kind of needed this a year ago before this flu season actually started. You know, we've got 59 practices across our network and they are all under the pump. I was talking to one GP working in South Auckland and she said Monday was their biggest day in history. She said they were slammed with 146 walk-ins and 89 people waiting for phone triage, and that's on top of their normal booked patients. So they're kind of reaching the limits of actual what's clinically safe to practice in.
2: Nina, did they say those people had respiratory issues, flu-like symptoms?
11: Yeah, that will be the vast majority of people will be having respiratory symptoms. And, you know, we really have to assess everyone because sometimes, you know, while some people can have the kind of flu-like symptoms and be safe at home, we actually sometimes need to check for things like pneumonia or sepsis to make sure that we're not missing something even more serious if people are not getting better or deteriorating.
2: So this is too slow a rollout for you?
11: Oh, absolutely. As you know, we've written a letter with colleagues on behalf of the Royal New Zealand College of GPs asking Health New Zealand to immediately expand access to funded flu vaccines, especially for our tamariki under five, and also lowering the age for older adults from 55 to those in higher risk groups like Māori Pacific and those who live in areas of socioeconomic deprivation.
2: So Nina, you just cut out a little bit then. So at the moment, 65 plus, you can get a free influenza jab. You want it taken down to 55 if you've got risk factors.
11: Absolutely. I mean, a few years back, 2022 and 2023, this was what the eligibility was, Māori and Pacific from age 55, and tamariki at that time up to age 12. So we've had reduced eligibility, and I think we're really seeing the consequences of that in this flu season.
2: So should kids up to the age of 12 be included in this funding initiative?
11: Well, definitely up to age of five. I'm really happy to see that. But, I mean, I think the more we can do, the better. Flu kills about 500 people a year on average. That's higher than the whole road toll for New Zealand. It's our single biggest infectious disease killer. And not only is it the effects of flu itself, I mean, I've seen videos on social media from emergency department colleagues who are at breaking point. EDs at 140% of capacity. So it's also resulting in delayed care for, you know, cancelled surgeries and things like that. So it's sort of the overall effect on the health system as well as the effects of individual people's health.
2: So looking at some vaccination stats for this year compared to last, vaccination was supposed to be the big push as part of taking the pressure off hospitals, as you've pointed out. Yet the uptake, according to the figures, is lower this year than last year, which raises the question, how much of a barrier is cost?
11: Cost is actually a big barrier. One of my colleagues, Mai, who was on with John Campbell this morning, She was telling me that she's discussed flu vaccines with whānau and they do want to get their tamariki or themselves vaccinated. I guess it's particularly, you know, becomes more real when they see other whānau members who are really crook with flu A, but they just can't afford $25 to $50 per whānau member if they're not eligible for funding. So it is a very real issue. I think also the criteria at the moment can be quite confusing for whānau because if you're in that 0 to 5 group, you're eligible, but only if you've had a previous respiratory hospital admission. So it's kind of a mixed message. You know, you don't necessarily know if your child is eligible. And I think making all tamariki eligible is a much better strategy from that perspective.
2: What's it like when a toddler gets the flu?
11: Oh, it's awful. I mean, even if they're not to the point of hospitalisation, you know, they struggle with feeding, they're up all night, you can see them struggling to breathe. And many of these tamariki, you know, do need hospital support, including oxygen, ICU treatment. It's just heartbreaking. No one wants to see their child like that.
2: So this was an announcement around flu. What about other respiratory infections and immunisations that are available but not funded?
11: Yeah, well, the big one that's sort of missing from this announcement is vaccination for another serious illness called RSV. That affects around 2,000 children under five who are hospitalised with RSV each year. And it's the leading cause of hospital admissions for tamariki under one. Now, this vaccine's been available for a while in the UK, US, Australia, at least 2 years it's been funded there, and it decreases the risk of hospitalisation by 80%. So I'm sort of wondering where Pharmax at with that, because that is something that would make a significant impact on our tamariki next year.
2: Thank you for your time. That is Dr. Nina Bevan, Clinical Director of the National Hauora Coalition. She would like funding for vaccinations to be happening sooner than next year. Whānau Awhina Plunkett has welcomed today's announcement. Its Immunisation Services Manager, Bernadette Heafy, says it will make it easier for more families to protect their children. Ms Heafy says removing the cost barrier to vaccinations is important given the high rates of flu-related hospital admissions for young children. It is 15 after 5 right now. Kia mo tonu mai. Do stay with us. 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The scheme that is meant to be driving down New Zealand's climate pollution is instead letting emitters kick the can down the road by planting pine forests. That's the diagnosis of the Parliamentary Commissioner for the Environment, Simon Upton, who says the emissions trading scheme needs major reform to do its job properly. He's tabled a report in Parliament today suggesting that forestry should be phased out of the scheme altogether, or at the very least restricted. Our climate change correspondent Kate Newton has been looking at the Commissioner's report and she's in the studio with me. Kate, what is the ETS meant to do?
12: Kia ora, Lisa. Well, look, the main focus of it is to drive down emissions, to cut our emissions. And the way that it's supposed to do that is by putting a price on carbon. The idea is that if you have to pay to emit, then business and emitters will try and cut their emissions to avoid those costs, or at least bring them down. And within New Zealand's ETS, they can buy units or credits to cover their emissions from government auctions, which are held four times a year. Some of them with hard-to-abate emissions get given units for free. And then uniquely to New Zealand, they can also buy them from foresters who plant trees that suck carbon out of the atmosphere that's already there. That's known as offsetting. And that can either come from plantation or rotational forestry that gets cut down and replanted, or from permanent carbon forests that are planted once and stay there.
2: So why does Simon Upton say it is not working?
12: Well, yeah, so you'd think that planting trees seems good, right? But there are no limits on how much forestry can be registered in the ETS. And so that essentially means there's no limit on the pollution that can be emitted. So the system has essentially been awash with these credits, which has put the carbon price down, and it's been cheaper in most cases for these emitters to simply keep on emitting and paying for foresters to plant trees than actually cut their emissions at their source. And so with no change, the Commissioner is saying we're not actually going to meet our 2050 net zero target. We might get there temporarily, but then it's going to start going up there again because our emissions are just going to keep on rising. And so the other really crucial thing in this is that if you don't cut your emissions at source, you have to offset them every year. So you can't just plant the trees once. You've got to plant the trees every year to offset these new emissions that you're creating. And that just simply locks up more land year on year.
2: Well, it's essentially ambulance at the bottom of the cliff, isn't it?
12: Yeah, it is.
2: You've already done the damage.
12: Exactly. And so now you're kind of trying to get it back out of the atmosphere rather than putting it into the air in the first place, or not putting it into the air in the first place.
2: What other risks has he identified, and what's he suggesting?
12: Yeah, so there's this whole issue around the idea of permanence, that, you know, these trees lock up carbon forever. But he's really kind of calling out that idea. He says that, first of all, you need to maintain the forests forever. If they're cut down, they need to be replanted. And then if they're damaged, they also need to be replanted. So things like wildfire, storm, diseases, drought risk, which are all growing because of our warming climate, all of these risks threaten the permanence of that carbon that's locked up in those trees at the moment. Plus, if the trees stop growing, then foresters stop earning credits and there becomes much less incentive to maintain these trees. Or there's simply so much damage to a forest that a company fails or walks away, and that becomes a huge financial liability to the Crown, to the government, who may be saddled with the cost of replanting or maintaining these forests long into the future.
2: So his recommendations are what?
12: Well, a major reform. And he is saying it's not actually a formal recommendation in the report, but his personal view is that forestry needs to be phased out of the scheme completely, or at the least restricted severely. And he's suggesting possibly a restriction to only marginal or erosion-prone land. So, you know, plant permanent native forestry on land that you can't do anything else with, but put an end to this massive kind of growth in plantation forestry and carbon forestry.
2: So what does that mean? We just stop planting trees to absorb carbon at some point, full stop?
12: No. So I think he's saying here that actually planting trees is still a massively important part of fighting climate change, but we should be doing it outside of the scheme so it's not creating these perverse incentives to not cut emissions anywhere else. And he's saying that once you had, or if you were able to get the ETS operating properly again, then these government auctions selling units might actually start making some money again. That provides you with some revenue to actually start planting trees outside the scheme in places where we really need them, where it makes sense to do it.
2: Thank you, Kate. That is Kate Newton, our climate correspondent, who's been looking at that commissioner's report tabled in Parliament today. It is 20 past five and you're with Checkpoints on RNZ National. Homai or Fakado, we'd love your thoughts on anything you've heard on the program, 2101 on text. Also, on that conversation with Kate Newton, you can see her full story online, so do check it out. And you can email us, checkpoint@rnz.co.nz.
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0: The clinical director of the National Hauora Coalition says free flu jabs for children under five were needed a year ago, before the current infection spike started. Pharmac said today that youngsters aged from 6 months to 5 years will be able to get funded influenza vaccinations from April 2027. But Dr. Nina Bevan told Checkpoint clinics are under the pump now. 61 former Gloria Vale Christian community members are seeking almost $40 million from its overseeing shepherd for lost wages, entitlements, compensation and damages. They say they were Gloria Vale employees and the work they did amounted to modern-day slavery. Their lawyer, Brian Henry, told Checkpoint he hopes the Employment Relations Authority will hear the claims next year. Senior public servants have been found in contempt of Parliament for deliberately misleading MPs over an Immigration NZ IT project that wasted at least $40 million. The Privileges Committee has stopped short of recommending any further sanction for Ministry of Business, Innovation and Employment boss Nick Blakely or former Immigration NZ head Alison MacDonald. In a statement, Mr. Blakely said the committee's findings were extremely serious and he was committed to rebuilding trust. Te Pāti Māori says its election tax policies are for all of Aotearoa. The party says its proposal to rebalance income taxes would see 97% of New Zealanders paying less. And pop superstar Taylor Swift has paid tribute to Dolly Parton, who's died aged 80. She's reflected on the contribution of a fellow Tennessee music icon who also provided millions of books to help children all over the world with reading. Taylor Swift described Dolly Parton as truly the gift that kept on giving. Those are the headlines. A quick look at the short forecast from Met Service, and significant heavy rain and snow is incoming for parts of the South Island with numerous warnings and watches in place. For Northland to Whanganui, including the Central Plateau, cloudy with isolated showers. Coromandel Peninsula and Bay of Plenty, cloudy today, isolated showers developing overnight. Gisborne and Hawke's Bay, fine with high cloud, a few showers in the morning. Manawatu to Wellington, also Wairarapa, Nelson and Marlborough, cloudy with isolated showers, turning to rain overnight. Canterbury, rain spreading north, possibly heavy at times, easing to showers tomorrow. Buller to Fiordland, rain with heavy falls, clearing from Fiordland for a time this evening. Otago and Southland, rain easing for a time today, snow possible above 400 metres in the morning. And the Chatham Islands, cloudy with rain overnight. It's 23 past five.
2: Ngā mihi, Karen. Well, coiled spring Tuila Fuatahi is all over traffic. Tuila.
13: Thanks, Lisa. In Auckland, the northwestern's particularly slow, heading into Te Atatū from Greylin. On the southern, it's heavy in both directions, from Remuera to Sylvia Park. While in Wellington, State Highway 2 is congested heading north at the Haywards Interchange. The urban motorway is also heavy southbound at the Terrace Tunnel. And in Christchurch, Papanui Road is heavy in both directions through Merivale. It's also slow on State Highway 76 for those heading from Middleton to Sydenham. Any other traffic tips, text us on 2101.
2: Thank you, Tuela. Tuela Fuatai with the traffic update. A Northern teenager with a passion for volleyball is smashing it with her pick of scholarships from several US universities. Kerikeri Year 13 student Kaya Derbyshire has chosen Butte College in California and will head there next year to study and compete at indoor and beach volleyball. The sporty overachiever has put in the hard yards, travelling hours to training in Auckland and Tauranga with the aim of going international. Kaya Derbyshire joins us now. Hi, Kaya.
14: Hi, how are you?
2: I'm good. What do you love about volleyball?
14: I love that I get to travel all over the country. I've been to Mount Maunganui and Auckland, which have been really good experiences. This allows me to meet so many new people and make such great friends. This also allows me to get out of my comfort zone, which is so hard because I'm a very introverted person.
2: No way.
14: Yeah.
2: So the travel, you go quite far for training. Tell us about your schedule.
14: So right now I'm traveling to Auckland twice a week, which is a 3.5 hour drive one way, so 6 hours overall. So yesterday I drove, well, me and Mum drove to Auckland, and my training finished at 10:30 p.m, which made us get back to Kerikeri at 2 a.m, and then I had to get up for school the next morning.
2: Are you a bad passenger? Do you just go to sleep and snore in the corner while Mum drives you home?
14: Oh, yeah, definitely. And sometimes I pretend I'm asleep so I don't have to drive.
2: What universities in the US accepted you, offered you scholarships?
14: One of them was Butte College, which you already know, which I've accepted. Some other ones were Century College in Minnesota, Wayland Baptist in Texas, and Truett McConnell in Georgia.
2: So why did you choose Butte?
14: I chose Butte because I loved their volleyball program, how the head coach, Ed Jackson, coaches his girls, and the bonding that the girls formed. When I got to do a Zoom call with Ed Jackson, I got to speak with some of the girls, and it was so good to hear from them and what they thought of the program and how well bonded they were, even though they've been together for like 2 weeks.
2: So when you said that volleyball gets you out of your comfort zone, how?
14: It makes me open up with new people because coming from Kerikeri, it's only me basically, so I'm forced to make new friends. Otherwise, I'm kind of just there by myself, not going to my best potential where other people can help me get out of that.
2: Well, you're going big because, I mean, you're going to the US, so you're going big with it. What will you be studying also while you're there?
14: Hopefully criminal psychology or some behaviour analysis.
2: How long have you been playing volleyball for?
14: Since year 9, so around when I was 12 or 13.
2: How'd you get so good? Because that's not for very long you've been playing it.
14: No, Mum definitely helped me a lot with getting into volleyball. And then definitely some big people have helped me is AMP Volleyball, which is Aotearoa Māori Pūrewa, as they provide opportunities for international exposure for health.

0: definitely excited just because it's such a small town. I really want to get out, see the world. I wouldn't have minded going to university in New Zealand, but this is definitely the best outcome, going overseas, traveling and experiencing the world and new people.
1: Just so that we can all feel lazy and inadequate, what other sports do you play?
0: When I was younger, before I got really serious with volleyball, I did swimming, triathlons, tennis, squash, equestrian.
1: So you just love sport, do you?
0: Yeah, really. Otherwise, I'm just sitting at home and I'm just bored. My brain needs to stay active and sport really helps me do that.
1: University costs a lot of money. So tell us about that, how you're raising money and how people can potentially help you.
0: At the moment, I have a Give a Little page, and so far, MindMe Psychology has provided me with some financial help. 1NZ Kerikeri, their branch has as well. Kerikeri Striders and Level the Playing Field have all helped to put money towards my goal to go overseas. And a big thank you to Makana for giving me flexibility with work so I'm able to go to trainings and competitions.
1: So tell me about your job. You've got a job.
0: Yes, I've got a job at Makana Confectionery, which is such a great experience. Get to meet so many people travelling from different countries or all over New Zealand and experiencing the chocolate and what Kerikeri has to offer.
1: I mean, what more could you ask for? Chocolate.
0: Exactly, yeah.
1: Hey, that's fantastic. So local businesses are getting behind you and helping sort of sponsor your study in America.
0: Yes. And I can't be more grateful with all the help and support they've given.
1: Have you got a ballpark? What are you trying to reach in terms of your goal for raising money?
0: Probably around 20 grand, which is a big, big number. But that's what it will take since our exchange rate for American is so low.
1: Indeed. Yeah. So Give a Little is where they can find you. Hey, best of luck, Kaya. It's been a delight talking to you. That is Kaya Derbyshire. She's got a Give a Little going. She's got a scholarship, but she needs to raise some extra money going to Butte College in California, where she will compete in indoor and beach volleyball. And she travels a long way every week to train and to realise this ambition. First in her whānau, to go to university. It is 29 minutes away from 6 now. Kia mo tonu mai. Stay with us. 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And we'll stick with sport. It's long been known that contact sports like boxing, rugby and football can cause brain damage. But new research in the United States now suggests at least 25% of American footballers can expect to end up with a degenerative brain disease known as CTE. And the real figure may be even higher. We're joined by sports reporter Felicity Reid. Gosh, what are the findings from this latest study and how they could apply here?
2: Yeah, this research into brain health of former athletes has put the spotlight back on what happens away from game day. So researchers found the bulk of head knocks that these athletes had received had occurred not while they were professionals in the NFL, but at the collegiate level, high school playing days, and in many cases at the youth level. It's those cumulative hits to the head that add up to the result in an increased risk. Researchers said that nearly 70% of head impacts happen in practice. Those behind the study looked at 878 former NFL players who died between 2016 and 2021, and the brains of 235 of them who had donated their brain to research. So CTE can only be confirmed after death by examining the brain. And while one in four players were found to have the disease, the study's lead author, Dan Danishvar, who's an associate professor at Harvard Medical School, told CBC the real figure could be as high as 97% of NFL players.
3: We were unfortunately both surprised but saddened to see that the minimum rate was so alarmingly high.
2: Danishvar says by reducing the amount of contact in sports practice by less than one per week, athletes could be better off. So he says it's not changing a single minute of the actual match, it's changes that are made in practice. So that reduces the cumulative head impact burden substantially, he says. And a little bit closer to home, it asked New Zealand Football about their processes around headers in training. New Zealand Football had the view that headers

0: don't need to be banned, despite this being the case for under-12s in the UK and under-10s in the US. They encourage, where possible, heading should be limited for junior and youth trainings under a common sense approach. The organisation will, as this research kind of changes, launch a program next year based on an initiative from FIFA's medical researcher, Dr. Kerry Peck. The program provides guidelines and support and education about how to safely develop the skill of heading and to support football training. So they're saying that if you can head a ball correctly and in the right way, the risk will be reduced.
1: Let's talk about tennis now. The glamour of the mixed doubles at the US Tennis Open, well, it was short-lived. What happened?
0: Yeah, one of those best-laid-plans moments. Organisers had handed out the wild cards to big names, put some big money up as prize money, and tried to really get the mixed doubles to be a bit more of a spectacle. But after day one, those headline-grabbing players are out. Our Erin Routliffe and her British partner lost to superstars Serena Williams and Carlos Alcaraz this morning. But then Williams and Alcaraz were bundled out in their second match of the day in New York. World number one singles player Aryna Sabalenka and Novak Djokovic didn't even last one match. Gone from this part of the tournament in 49 minutes. So some actual doubles players won't be too disappointed by the fall of the stars, but you'd think organisers would have hoped that at least one of these sort of made-for-entertainment pairings would have made it to tomorrow's semi-finals and final.
1: Thank you, Felicity. Felicity Reid there with sport. It is 25 away from 6 now. Kia mo tonu mai. Do stay with us. You're listening to Checkpoint on RNZ National. It is time for the business news. Ko taku hoa in INA called Jeffrey Halley. Hello, Jeffrey.
2: Hello, Lisa.
1: It's been another busy day for earnings announcements. You must be like a kid in a candy store. Take us through what's happening.
2: It has been an earnings frenzy, and it certainly will be for the rest of this week and next week as well. So just looking across some of the highlights we saw today, it's very much a story we've seen for some time. That's if you're in the South Island, you're involved in agriculture and or facing the export market, well, you're doing pretty well at the moment. But if you're exposed to the slower local domestic market, well, that story's not quite so rosy. But let's start with Gentailer Meridian. It's posted a strong rebound in profits, actually, up to $130 million this year to the end of June. But let's just remember that in the previous year, it took a huge hit on those higher power prices and lost over $450 million. Its rebound has been driven by full hydro lakes and lots of wind. Looking towards steel distributor and manufacturer Steel & Tube, unfortunately it lost $61 million in this financial year to June, and that follows a $24 million loss in its previous financial year. Now its chief executive said that the result reflected the impact of a prolonged domestic market downturn along with subdued demand, and that had continued longer than expected, as we all probably know as well. But on the plus side, and I don't want to be too grim here, Scales Corporation, it grows apples, makes pet food ingredients and does logistics. It's posted a rising profit of $52 million. That's 6% higher than last year. And the star today, Christchurch Airport. It's owned 75-25 between the government and, well, the council and the government. And it posted a record net underlying profit of $65 million. Now, that's up a third from last year. It's saying that rising international passengers and freight volumes drove that growth, although its domestic travel part has still stayed quite soft. They'll be smiling in the Christchurch Town Hall, though, because the airport will pay the council nearly $39 million in dividends.
1: Wow, that's a big wadge of money.
2: Isn't it just?
1: Woolworths Australia, it's announced its results across the Tasman. So, Geoffrey, does that tell us how Woolworths New Zealand is going?
2: You have to go digging, Lisa, because those numbers are buried within the parent company's accounts, and we don't get all the numbers, such as things we'd really like to see, which is something like net profit after tax, for instance. But we do find some little gems in here. Its operating earnings rose by nearly 9% to $163 million. I'm throwing a lot of numbers around today. That's just under 3% higher than last year. Its total sales, though, grew by just over 2% to $8.5 billion. But it wasn't all good news, however. The rise in operating earnings slowed in the second half. So it was still making money, but not as quickly. And that's something that Woolies blames on more price-conscious consumers and disruption caused by the rollout of new store formats.
1: And Geoffrey, quick whip around the markets because I have some supplementary questions.
2: Whipping quickly. The NZX 50, it was slightly higher today, up about 0.2%. Just above 14,000, 14,013. Kiwi dollar steady on the markets, 59.5 US cents, 82.9 Australian, 43.7 UK pence. Brent crude, it's down over 2% today. Iran and Oman are talking, reopening the strait again. It's trading at 86.5 US a barrel. Gold, pretty quiet day, trading just over 4,600 US dollars an ounce.
1: Now, Geoffrey, I know that you love a jumpsuit and a rhinestone, and you're a fan of Elvis. What about Dolly? Because there was sort of a connection there with the song I Will Always Love You and his want to record it. Do you love a Dolly tune?
2: I don't mind a few Dolly tunes, actually. I really don't. I think she was an incredible musician, and I'm very sad to see her go.
1: Yeah, and she was fond of a rhinestone too.
2: Absolutely, and we all love a good rhinestone as far as I'm concerned.
1: Indeed, the more the merrier. Thank you, Geoffrey.
2: Cheers.
1: Geoffrey Howley there with Business News. It is 6:22 now, and you're with Checkpoint on RNZ National. A lot of washing tips coming through to help me get ink stains out of my clothing. 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
4: The mother of an Auckland Starship Children's Hospital nurse who was strangled by her partner last year says her only daughter's death came shortly after she lost her husband. Hao Fung was today sentenced to 4 years and 2 months in prison after admitting the manslaughter of 40-year-old Xiao Yun Wang. In a statement, Ms. Wang's mother called her kind, gentle, caring, and the most important person in her life. The ACT Party has revived its 2023 election pledge to disestablish the Climate Change Commission. ACT candidate Paul Henry says the commission has made barking mad recommendations and arbitrary emissions reductions targets. Wellington Zoo has euthanised its 11-year-old chimpanzee, Kitsway, due to the extent of his injuries in fighting yesterday. The zoo's team leader of primates, Harmony Neal, says the troop had a few fights which became more aggressive. Canterbury's Regional Council says rain is falling on the alpine headwater of the Rangitata, Rakaia, Waimakariri, Hurunui and Waiouha rivers, but it's expected to turn to snow later this afternoon. The council says out-of-river flooding is unlikely. And a Christchurch-based music publicist has told Checkpoint of his time working with the late Dolly Parton and says he will remember her humility. Steve Guest says Dolly's nerves ahead of her performance at the 2014 Glastonbury Music Festival in the UK showed the genuine person behind the fame. He says Dolly sang to his baby daughter backstage at the festival and kept in touch as she grew up. Those are the headlines. A quick look at the short forecast, and there's significant heavy rain and snow incoming for parts of the South Island, with numerous warnings and watches in place. For Northland to Whanganui, including the Central Plateau, cloudy with isolated showers. Coromandel Peninsula and Bay of Plenty, fine today, isolated showers overnight. Gisborne and Hawke's Bay, fine with high cloud, a few showers developing tomorrow. Manawatu to Wellington, also wider upper Nelson and Marlborough. Cloudy with isolated showers turning to rain overnight. Canterbury, rain spreading north, some heavy falls in the morning. Buller to Fiordland, rain with heavy falls, clearing from Fiordland for a time this evening. Otago and Southland, rain with snow possible above 400 metres in the morning. And for the Chatham Islands, cloudy with rain for a time overnight. It's 6:17.
1: Thank you, Karen. Tuila Fuatahi has just come roaring into the studio humming a Dolly Parton tune. I'm not going to put her on the spot, but let's go straight to traffic.
5: All right, thank you, Lisa. On Auckland's motorways, heading away from the city centre, it's 44 minutes to Silverdale on the northern at the moment. To Te Atatū on the northwestern, it's about 30 minutes, and on the southern, it's 45 minutes to Manurewa. In Wellington, there's still quite a bit of congestion on the urban motorway southbound at the Terrace Tunnel. State Highway 2 northbound is also heavy from the Haywards Interchange to Silver Stream. And in Christchurch, it's slow on State Highway 76 through Addington and Sydenham in both directions. Any other traffic news, text us on 2101.
1: Thank you, Tuela. Tuela Fuatai with traffic. Let's head to the United Kingdom now, joined by our correspondent in London, Lucy Thompson. Lucy, British Prime Minister Andy Burnham could meet US President Donald Trump next month. Tell us more.
6: That's right, Lisa. UK officials are stepping up their preparations for a possible first face-to-face encounter after Burnham announced he expects to travel to New York for the United Nations General Assembly in September. Now, details of his trip have not yet been finalised, but speaking in Kiev after meeting Ukrainian President Volodymyr Zelensky, Burnham told media, "I'm looking forward to going to New York, particularly after today's discussion." Of course, Burnham is using his first overseas trip as Prime Minister to really push for greater international support for Ukraine. While there, he chaired his first Coalition of the Willing meeting, urging countries to provide more support to protect Ukraine from Russian attacks, particularly US-made Patriot missile systems. Now, the United Nations gathering is expected to be one part of a wider diplomatic effort to secure more military support. Defence Secretary Wes Streeter is also due to co-chair a meeting of the Ukraine Defence Contact Group next month. That group bringing together all 32 NATO members and 25 other countries to coordinate military assistance. But for Burnham, though, a meeting with Trump would provide an opportunity to press the US president directly on the country's continued support for Ukraine.
1: And people are getting hot and grumpy in the extreme heat in London.
6: That's right, Lisa. And if you've ever travelled on an unair-conditioned bus in extreme heat, you'll understand where the bus drivers' union is coming from here. There's no way, other way to describe the feeling than being fully clothed in a sauna, really. And as a result, around 1,500 drivers are taking part in a four-day strike across North London and Essex over the lack of air conditioning in drivers' cabs, with further strikes planned in the coming weeks. Union members say cooling systems are failing to keep temperatures at a safe level, with drivers reporting temperatures of up to 40 degrees inside the bus. And the workers say prolonged exposure to this type of heat is leaving them at greater risk of dehydration, exhaustion and heat stroke. There are also concerns that proposed improvements to air conditioning across the North London fleet, which is about 730 buses, that may not be completed before next summer. Drivers say that's simply not good enough, especially if the heat waves keep coming. The company which runs the buses, Aviva, though, says they are disappointed that the strike is going ahead, having already reached agreement with union officials, but will continue to seek feedback from them to understand what concerns remain at the garages that voted to strike.
1: Those are stifling temperatures, and just don't get me started on personal hygiene in those situations as well. So we will quickly move on to the stash of illegal drugs that have been found underground at the site of a major music festival. Well, someone's been planning ahead because the festival wasn't due to start until later this week, right?
6: They certainly have, Lisa. More than 80,000 people are expected at Creamfields Festival in Cheshire from tomorrow. But during a pre-event search, police officers discovered more than 200 canisters of nitrous oxide, also known as laughing gas, along with large bags of containing ecstasy, MDMA and ketamine tablets. Now, Cheshire Police say the drugs have been deliberately hidden underground despite the zero tolerance policy at the festival. But of course, it's not their first rodeo. Superintendent Andy Blizzard says every year they encounter a number of individuals who think they can outsmart them by concealing drugs from view or burying them at the site months in advance. He says those responsible could be in for an unwelcome surprise when they return to collect what they buried. But of course, they're still trying to identify who owns the drugs, and specialist officers will continue searching the site before the event begins, with police expecting to uncover yet more hidden substances.
1: Super interesting. Thank you, Lucy. Lucy Thompson, our correspondent, joining us live there from London. A barrel of whiskey bought in the UK for just $296 more than 50 years ago could now be worth, wait for it, more than $619,000. That's US dollars, is it? I think. Or is it Kiwi dollars? Anyway, it was purchased as an investment by Angus Kerr from southern England, who then forgot about it for decades. Lucky. Experts who have sampled it say it's not bad either, as the BBC's Lucy Aitchison reports.
7: Angus Kerr bought the Glenrothes single malt in 1971, hoping to sell it 5 years later and put the money towards his children's school fees. But the company went bust and he lost track of where the barrel was being stored. Fast forward more than 50 years and the 81-year-old finally decided to hunt it down and put it on the market. There's enough whiskey inside the barrel for around 287 bottles. And he was in for quite a surprise when experts tasted it.
8: The luck of it, I didn't realise. They've declared it being absolutely fantastic and all the rest of it, because that old, it could have lost its alcohol content. Also, the taste could end up being very oaky and horrible.
7: Angus already has plans for some of his forgotten investment, a trip to Australia with his wife to visit their extended family. And with his now grown-up children having given him 8 grandchildren, Angus admits the rest of the money might not stay in the bank for long.
1: Yep, and just to clarify, 619,000 New Zealand dollars for that barrel of whiskey. It is 10 away from 6 now. Kia mau tonu mai. Do stay with us. You're listening to Checkpoint on RNZ National. Country pop star, superstar Dolly Parton is being remembered for a huge impact across the globe. From humble beginnings, a multi-talented entertainer and shrewd businesswoman, built an empire and helped many in need. Here's the ABC's Stephanie Smale.
9: Musician, actress, author and businesswoman, Dolly Parton was a working woman, her southern charm, wit and humour delivering decades of joy. She grew up in the mountains of Tennessee as the fourth child of 12 in a two-room cabin that was often filled with music. From singing at church and then on local TV to the famous Grand Ole Opry at the age of 13, Dolly Parton says her belief in her talent helped her succeed.
10: I thought my songs were good and I thought I was, you know, a good enough singer. I knew that I had something and I would say things like, look, I think I can make us both a lot of money if you want to, you know, work with me on this.
9: She took control of her financial destiny from an early age, starting her first production company with her uncles at the age of 21.
10: I got my work ethic from my dad, I got my music from my mama, and I tried in the early days when I would think about it and I started seeing that I could make money at this, I thought, well, they do call this the music business. So why don't I kind of lay a little heavy on the business side of things?
11: If I should stay.
9: Unafraid to act in her best business interests, Dolly Parton turned down Elvis Presley's offer to record her hit I Will Always Love You because she would have had to give up half of the publishing rights.
11: But I know.
9: Shima Oliyei is the co-creator of the podcast Dolly Parton's America that explores her influence. She says she started out knowing Dolly Parton as a boob joke, but quickly learned she was much more than that.
12: I had like 12 hours of interviews with her. I asked her a lot of really hard questions and things probably she didn't want to talk about. And she was always kind and gracious to me.
9: It's a big journey from seeing someone as a boob joke to understanding that they're somewhat of a spiritual leader in America. What has that been like and what have you learned in putting the podcast together?
12: I think that Dolly woke with the question every day about how can I be helpful? And sometimes that message is missed because, you know, her outfits were so sparkly and her wigs were so big and she, you know, showed her cleavage and wore high heels. I think sometimes we can't see the human beneath the glitter. And I saw every day that that is how she wakes up, like, what can I do for others today? She kept her heart really polished so she could be as creative as she could be in all the ways that she contributed to this world.
9: Like many who worked with Dolly Parton, Shema Oliyei says she feels her loss deeply.
12: Dolly saved my life. I was going through a very hard personal time when I was reporting on her, and she gave me a lot of hope.
11: Jolene, Jolene, Jolene.
9: Dolly Parton's musical influence has stretched far and wide. Australian musician Ella Hooper is from the band Killing Heidi.
13: Dolly Parton could write and play most male musicians under the table, and her legacy is just so extreme. I just don't think we'll ever have another one. I think we should all wear our hair really, really big today. One of her great quotes is like, find out who you really are, then do it on purpose. That's something I have absolutely lived by as an artist and a person, to let your freak flag fly and to not judge a book by its cover.
9: Dolly Parton's philanthropy has had a big impact too. Her Imagination Library among her many projects, which has gifted hundreds of millions of books to children around the world. She was also a talented actress, making her acting debut in the film 9 to 5 in 1980, the role of Doralee Rhodes earning her an Oscar nomination.
10: Look, I got a gun out there in my purse, and up to now I've been forgiven and forgetting because of the way I was brought up, but I tell you one thing, if you ever say another word about me or make another indecent proposal, I'm going to get that gun of mine, and I'm going to change you from a rooster to a hen with one shot.
9: World leaders and other famous musicians have paid tribute to Dolly Parton's immense talents. Sir Paul McCartney writing on social media that her gifts were unrivalled in the world of country music, and it's hard to imagine living in a world without her. Dolly Parton died in hospital after a brief battle with cancer. The US President Donald Trump has paid tribute to her life and talent, ordering American flags to be lowered in her honour.
1: And that report was from the ABC's Stephanie Smale. Let's get to a bit of your feedback here. A lot of you have been getting in touch to help me with my dirty habits, that is drawing all over myself with a pen. Rachel says, soaking in milk works a treat for pen and ink stains. This is in clothing. So soak biro marks in milk overnight, says someone, and then wash as normal. Another person says, use hairspray. Have you seen me? I don't own any. Another listener says, hand sanitizer applied generously and left for 5 minutes. Draws the ink out. Dab it with a paper towel and repeat as necessary. That is one that I do rely on. Not always successful. Another says isopropyl alcohol, which I suppose is why the hand sanitizer works, because it's got some alcohol in there. Spray and dab with a paper towel. Repeat over and over again. And someone else says this thing, instead of using ballpoint pens, use friction pens. The ink is removed by rubbing friction with the rubber end on the pen. Well, never knew that. Also, someone is dishing dirt on Te Wela Fuatahi. So I feel it's only fair to share that with you. I've had a text because she came in here humming a Dolly Parton song. Te Wela Fuatahi is actually an undercover karaoke star and does a one-of-a-kind Jolene cover. Wish she would have sung the traffic update. Me too. We'll work on that. Meanwhile, Wallace Chapman is in the studio.
14: And not singing. Kia ora, Lisa. Oh, well, goodness.
1: Maybe you've got a panel tonight that includes Ruwani Pereira.
14: Yes.
1: She likes a bit of karaoke, big Dolly fan, and went to a concert.
14: Really?
1: Okay, so that's just, you know, just between you, me, okay, and everyone else.
14: That is my challenge. Maybe we can get Wayne Mapp and Penny Holst along for the
1: they
14: sing-along.
1: They can do backup.
14: There you go.
1: Yeah.
14: Look, it's just extraordinary news, I've got to say, Lisa. Yeah. It's, when I first saw this announced break this morning, I thought, this is huge. This is really huge. We all have a Dolly Parton story. And tonight we're going to be talking to Marty Duda. He's expert in American, particularly American country music. And I was actually just 4 minutes ago, I was in my hands holding the very first copy of a Dolly Parton album and just being able to hold it. I think it was 1966. Mm-hmm. And just that tactile object. This is Dolly Parton. So we're going to be discussing that tonight.
1: That's pretty cool.
14: Yeah, and we have the whip, of course, with Ruwani and Wayne Mapp and Penny Holst. And the question of the day. Look, Lisa, I've just discovered it's an invention. It's called the crock pot.
1: Yes, I heard Jesse.
14: It's you can turn it on in the morning. It's amazing, and your dinner will cook all day. Who's on team crock pot? That's all I've got to say. 2101. I'm a converted fan.
1: Are you? What yes. A crock, some people would say. Yes, the crock pot. I used to have one ages ago, but that was before they had timers on them.
14: Yeah.
1: So you would you'd leave them really? All day hoping they didn't burn the house down.
14: Oh my
1: and
14: gosh.
1: And then you'd get home. But now obviously there's posh ones and they have the timers, so you just, you know, program them to yes. turn off when you want. The other thing I have noticed, Wallace Chapman,
14: yeah.
1: is you're in step with social media because they've had a resurgence on the soch.
14: Oh, haven't they?
1: Get on Instagram, Wall. They're all talking about the crock pot. And the holy grail of crock pots,
14: yeah.
1: according to some people, are the completely stainless steel ones. You know how, has yours got a clay in it?
14: It's clay. You
1: know, yes.
14: It's clay.
1: Yeah, well, some people swear by the stainless steel ones all the way. I'm getting some nose screwing up in the studio, so I don't know about that. But, you know, it's kind of magic, right? You throw a whole lot of stuff in there.
14: That's exactly
1: like a magician's
14: it.
1: Hat, and then boom.
14: You come home, the whole house is the smell of your lamb shanks or your eggplant and turnip casserole.
1: And
14: beautiful.
1: Do you know what the bonus, the absolute bonus is, Wallace?
14: No, tell me.
1: One single piece of washing up. The crock pot inner. Don't get me started on how you get this sort of deeply crusted stuff off, though.
15: 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We now join the BBC.
16: It's with Anne Soy in Nairobi, and I'm James Cottnell in London.
17: Tributes are being paid to the country singer Dolly Parton, who has died at the age of 80. Those close to her say her legacy is one of love, compassion and resilience.
16: She won 11 Grammy Awards throughout her career. The head of the Recording Academy of the US shares his memories of her career with us.
18: She was a prolific songwriter and a storyteller, and that's what made her songs so spectacular, is the story and the feeling and the emotion, the heart that went into the lyric, into the storytelling.
17: And the head of the World Food Programme tells us how the past 5 years have seen the number of acutely food insecure people increase threefold. He says plummeting funding for humanitarian operations continues to hinder the work of his organisation. That and more after the latest world news.
19: BBC News with Moira Alderson. More than a dozen infants have been killed in a fire in Pakistan, which broke out in one of the main state-run hospitals in the capital, Islamabad. Local media say the blaze started after an air conditioning compressor exploded. The fire is now under control. Gary Davis is at the hospital.
20: The fire broke out on the third floor in the mother and child unit at PIMS Hospital. According to their spokesperson, 15 newborn babies were in the ward at the time. 14 are now confirmed to have died from the fire. There has been no official confirmation about what caused the fire to start. Officials say they are investigating. TV satellite vans now line the outside of the hospital's perimeter, waiting for news. Pakistan's Prime Minister has called the fire tragic and expressed his condolences to the families of the children.
19: The head of Instagram, Adam Mosseri, has testified in a high-profile court case in California. 29 US states accused the parent company Meta of designing its products to be addictive to young users and then hiding the research. Our North America technology correspondent, Lily Jamali, has more details.
21: After Meta CEO Mark Zuckerberg, Instagram boss Adam Mosseri is the most highly anticipated witness to take the stand. He was called by the states to help jurors draw distinctions between what Meta knew privately and what it said publicly about the safety of its products for young users. On the stand, Mosseri acknowledged that after the 2021 release of the so-called Facebook files, the company reduced the number of employees who were made privy to sensitive internal research. Those files included such internal research, showing Instagram negatively affected the mental health of some teenage girls, but that the company downplayed those impacts in public. Mosseri said Tuesday many of those documents were taken out of context.
19: Lily Jamali reporting. Oil prices continue to fall amid fresh hopes that the Strait of Hormuz could reopen. Crude oil has tumbled more than 8% this week to well below $90 as Tehran and Oman have resumed talks on how to manage traffic through the strategic waterway. The Omani Foreign Ministry said a temporary shipping corridor could be announced soon. China's Narcotics Control Commission has warned that a growing number of teenagers are turning to prescription drugs. Our China correspondent Laura Bicker reports from Beijing.
0: Desperate to cope with grueling study hours and strict elimination systems, young people in China are increasingly purchasing cheap pharmaceuticals online and taking large doses in the hope of numbing the pressure. The country's Narcotics Control Commission has warned that the misuse of pharmaceutical drugs is surging amongst minors, and it's taken steps to limit their access to certain medications without a doctor's prescription. But each time regulatory bodies clamp down on one pharmaceutical, teenagers pivot to another drug, making it a difficult problem to target.
19: BBC News. China and India have agreed to continue their dialogue towards a mutually acceptable settlement of their border dispute. This follows 2 days of talks in Beijing between the Chinese Foreign Minister Wang Yi and India's National Security Advisor Ajit Doval. Both foreign ministries describe the talks as comprehensive and candid. Police in Washington have arrested a man carrying a guillotine in the back of his pickup truck near the US Supreme Court. The suspect had driven from California. He's been arrested for carrying a dangerous weapon and possession of a guillotine. Darlene Graham, the sister of the late Senator Lindsey Graham, is expected to win the Republican primary for the US Senate in South Carolina. The BBC's US partner, CBS News, projects a victory against Congressman Ralph Norman. Ms. Graham's brother died suddenly last month, prompting a race to replace him on the ballot in the upcoming midterm elections. Tributes have been coming in following the death of Dolly Parton at the age of 80. US media are reporting that the country music legend died after a brief battle with cancer. Elton John described her as a giant of an artist. Our arts correspondent Colin Patterson looks back at her life.
2: Born in a one-room Tennessee cabin, the fourth of 12 children, Dolly Parton became one of the biggest country stars of all time. She survived and thrived in a male-dominated industry by writing huge hits, making shrewd deals, and using self-deprecating humour. 9 to 5 helped her cross over to the pop world and earned her an Oscar nomination. While her 2014 Glastonbury performance is believed to have pulled one of the biggest crowds in the history of the festival.
19: That's the latest. BBC News.
16: Welcome to Newsday on the BBC World Service with Anne Soy in Nairobi and James Copnell in London. We're going to start this morning with a tribute to the country music legend Dolly Parton, who's died at the age of 80. She wrote some of the most memorable songs of the 20th century, sold more than 100 million records around the world. And you're listening to her monster hit, 9 to 5. She also acted in films and was a hugely successful businesswoman and philanthropist. Her tributes are pouring in tonight from the worlds of entertainment, politics, charity and elsewhere. And flags are being flown at half-mast across the US for a week. In the words of Dolly Parton, today on Newsday we'll tumble out of bed and stumble to the kitchen and pour ourselves a cup of ambition.
17: And James, it's also the landmarks in the US turning pink in tribute to Dolly, from the Empire State Building in New York to the Willis Tower that is lit, its antennas in pink in tribute in Chicago. Well, Dolly Parton was given a star on the Hollywood Walk of Fame in Los Angeles in 1984. Fans are gathering there and they take in the news of her passing. The BBC's Shaima Khalil is there as well and has been talking to them.
22: Well, fans have been gathering here, but also media as well. There's been a huge presence, people stopping there, laying bouquets of flowers, pictures of Dolly Parton, some writing, we will always love you, Dolly. And there was a box of Dolly cookies, actually, near that star. Some just looking at that Dolly Parton star in tears. What was remarkable in speaking to people is the different generations that loved her, how personally they felt connected to her. You know, in America, a very divided country, Dolly Parton was that very rare unifying figure. There was a common love for her, people personally touched by the stories that she told through her music. Let's hear some of the fans and what they told me.
23: I mean, this woman dedicated her whole life to
3: bringing joy, comfort, happiness to the rest of the entire world, basically.
4: I also think she's a great advocate for animal rights and children's rights and everything. I think she's a very inspirational individual.
5: She could go into her own heart and write about the human experience, whether it be joy or sorrow or heartache or vindictiveness.
22: And that's really the connection that I felt from speaking to fans, that people felt that she was telling their stories through her music. Many people here said how shocked they were, even though they knew that she was having health issues. The legacy, well, of course, it's going to be the music, these thousands of records, the big Grammys, the look, the glamour, the rhinestones, her smile, and of course, the wigs. But I think crucially, from what you get from people here, is that deep, deep true love, and the fact that until the end, she was totally and unapologetically herself, and she'd encouraged other people to do the same.
17: The BBC's Shaima Khalil.
16: So, as we mentioned, Dolly Parton won 11 Grammy Awards throughout her legendary career. Now, those awards are handed out by the Recording Academy, and I've been speaking to its CEO, Harvey Mason Jr., who joined us from Los Angeles. I began by asking him what made Dolly Parton so special.
18: Well, she was a prolific songwriter and a storyteller, and that's what made her songs so spectacular, is the story and the feeling and the emotion, the heart that went into the lyric, into the storytelling. It really resonated, and she had a unique way of being able to say things in a way that listeners could feel. And it felt like Dolly was speaking for you as a listener, and obviously the melodies and the chord progression and the production and the way the vocal was delivered, all those things were spectacular. But to me, the crux of it and what was so special was the way that Dolly could form and tell an emotional story that resonated.
16: And you say speaking for you, she was also very much speaking for herself, was she not? Bringing her own life, her own perspective on life into things.
18: Yeah, she was a very honest songwriter, and you know, a lot of people are doing that self-reflective work, but she was doing it and then putting it into her song, into her music, and the confessions that you heard or the admissions that you got when you heard her songs were powerful. And I think that's what ingratiated her to all of us. And we all felt like she was a relative, a friend, an aunt, and somebody that, you know, we gravitated to and really loved and cared about.
16: Was she the same person in real life as the one many millions around the world thought they knew from her voice and her appearances on TV?
18: The strange thing is, I think she was. You know, I didn't know her as a best friend, but we had a nice relationship. We spent time together, absolutely out of the spotlight, just one-on-one or in small groups. And to me, she was the same person that we grew up watching and loving and singing along to, and you know, becoming emotional to some songs and dancing to others. But what I found interesting about her was her heart and her, you just felt like she knew you and you knew her, and she knew your challenges and you understood hers. And that's just such a unique thing to have for an artist. There's no pretense, there's no acting, there's no false fronts. You know, she had all the hair and the get-ups and everything else that she did, which would make you think she was just over the top and she had this facade, but it never struck you as that. It was almost the opposite of what she was maybe expecting. It was a real opportunity to see her for who she really was, and that's through her music.
16: Beyond the music, she did have an incredible impact too, didn't she? I was just reading about those initiatives to provide books for young people, initially just in her area and then across the US and even further afield. And that's just one of several initiatives. She wanted to touch people's lives beyond simply by singing.
18: She did, in so many ways. She gave back so much, and a lot of it quietly, without fanfare. She wanted to make sure the world was better because the work she was doing, and I don't think it was even a selfish thing. She really cared about people, and you could tell that in her music, you could tell that in her performances, and that carried over to the philanthropic work she did. I know, I think maybe 2 years ago, the U.S. State Department and the Recording Academy gave her a piece through music award, and that's something else. She was apolitical. She wasn't for a party or didn't support candidates or things like that, but she supported humanity and mankind and womankind and celebrated our differences. There's so many different things that she did that impacted our world. It's hard to talk about it.
16: Yeah, I read a nice quote that she transcended the many divisions in American society, overcoming boundaries of class, gender, region, musical genre, partisanship. I'm summing it up, really, that quote, paraphrasing that quote a little. But there's a touch of that, isn't there, that she could appeal in so many ways across the political divide and many other divides.
18: James, I think she was one of the only people I know that didn't have a single person or group of people that had anything negative to say about her. If you think about it, nobody doesn't love Dolly Parton. And you can't say that about many artists, even the biggest artists in the world today. They have their fans, but they also have people, oh, I don't like that person. Oh, I don't like this person. Nobody didn't like Dolly. It didn't matter what race you were, where you came from. If she came walking down your street, you were going to go up and you were going to want to give her a hug and tell her, I loved your song, I loved your music. And she would tell you that right back, regardless of who you were, rich, poor, black, white, man, woman, different languages. She had a special way of connecting to people and bringing people together. So, I don't think there are many people like her that I've ever met.
16: It's a sad day then, I guess.
18: It's a sad day, but it's also a great day to look back and celebrate her and think of the huge impact she had. I was emotional today. I was bummed. But then it really brought me out of it when I started thinking about the reach she had and all the people she touched and how special she was and how lucky we were to have her on the planet for the time that we did.
16: Harvey Mason Jr., CEO of the Recording Academy, speaking to us from Los Angeles. And talking of touching people all around the world, we had a message from Amadou Jello in Italy, who says that her music made me buy my first radio back in the early 1990s.
17: You're listening to Newsday from the BBC World Service, and here are some of our main headlines this hour. A number of newborns in Pakistan are badly burned, and many of them fear dead after a fire broke out at a government hospital in the capital, Islamabad. Testifying in a high-profile case against the tech giant Meta, the head of Instagram, one of its most popular platforms, has denied encouraging employees to keep negative information away from the public. And Chinese authorities have warned that teenagers are turning to prescription drugs in growing numbers as they try to cope with the pressures of higher education. Time now for some sports news with Isaac Fennin.
6: Yeah, Manchester United announced the signing of Cameroon midfielder Carlos Baleba from Brighton for around about £70 million. Baleba has signed a five-year contract at Old Trafford with an option to extend for a third of a year. Elsewhere on Tuesday night, Manchester United captain and Baleba's new teammate Bruno Fernandes, as well as Manchester City forward Khedira Shaw, have won the Professional Footballers Association Men and Women's Player of the Year awards. That's for their performances last season. In tennis at the US Open, we had a thrilling day at the mixed doubles. Serena Williams and Carlos Alcaraz thrilled crowds as they beat Erin Routliffe and Lloyd Glasspool in the first round. However, they were beaten in the quarterfinals by Belinda Bencic and Flavio Caboli. They will play the husband and wife duo Gael Monfils and Elena Svitolina in the semifinals. And Serena Williams actually announced that she's not going to be participating in the women's single event at the US Open, but there is a chance she could make an appearance alongside her sister at the doubles Venus.
17: Isaac, many thanks. To business now, and SpaceX has announced plans to build a vast new spaceport in the southern US state of Louisiana to launch its Starship mega rockets. Let's get more on this with our business reporter, Ijeoma Ndukwe, who's in studio in London. Ijeoma, talk us through the details.
7: Well, space exploration company SpaceX says it plans to start building a 500 square kilometre launch site in Louisiana next year. It aims to launch its first Starship flight from this base in just a few years' time in 2029. Now, SpaceX is owned by multi-billionaire Elon Musk, and you may recall that back in June, SpaceX made its stock market debut, which ended up becoming the largest in history. The company raised $75 billion US dollars. And now it's planning to build this site, which has been named Starbase Louisiana, with plans to establish the state as a global aerospace hub. The site is located on the southern coast in an area known as Pecan Island, and it's unclear why Louisiana was selected for this project, but it will certainly be a boon for the southern state, which has high levels of poverty. SpaceX says the facility will add more than 3,000 jobs to the region and more than 8,000 indirect employment opportunities.
17: Ijeoma, many thanks for the update. Now, this week on Newsday, we've been hearing how Russian attacks on Ukraine's Black Sea port infrastructure have severely diminished the country's ability to send its produce overseas. With the Black Sea being the most important export channel for wheat across the world, and food security is once again becoming an issue.
16: Yeah, with prices on the rise, it's no coincidence that the acting head of the World Food Programme has urged action to address global food security. Remarks made to the UN Security Council. Karskal told the Security Council that since 2020, the number of acutely food insecure around the world has increased threefold, and that's as funding for humanitarian operations has plummeted. So when I spoke to Karskal of the World Food Programme, I started by asking why food insecurity was getting worse.
8: We've had a vicious cycle of conflict driving hunger, but also, frankly, hunger fueling conflict over the past few years, but also climate change that is causing extreme weather events, again, driving up hunger. And so we have a record number of people in acute food security. But what I'm calling the alarm on now is that we're also seeing what we call a triple choke point with the Strait of Hormuz, the Red Sea, and now escalation in the Black Sea, causing disruptions across the world and driving up food prices, which will cause millions more being pushed into acute hunger.
16: So how would that affect, say, a displaced person in a camp in Tawila in Sudan, who's already fled conflict, probably already pretty hungry? What is their future likely to be as a result of these choke points?
8: Well, on different fronts, and there are many on this list. One is that prices of food are going up. So when energy prices go up, food prices go up because they closely correlate. The access to food in Sudan will also be challenged because there is a fertilizer constraint right now, and all the fertilizer in Sudan came from the Gulf. That will have an impact not now, but some weeks down the road when they are harvesting. But it's also because our operations at WFP has become more expensive. We are now paying some 30% more for fuel. Our shipment costs are going up, and hence, with the small resources we have, there is less assistance to the people of Tawila. And then ultimately, I think also, we have seen over the past couple of years, our contributions shrink. And so we're now extremely worried that there will be less resources, or less money also coming to our humanitarian operations.
16: One of the links you made pretty clear in your speech is between conflicts and hunger, but also your concern that in those circumstances, lots of young people who would be otherwise entirely law-abiding citizens are likely to take up arms. Is that something you've seen firsthand?
8: Oh, certainly. And I mean, we see that across the Sahel, the Horn of Africa, but also in the Middle East, in Myanmar and other places. Basically, if you're a hungry family, a family who don't know how to put food on your table, you have three choices, and they're all terrible. One is to stay and starve. The second, to move. And third, to rebel. And these are fertile grounds for armed gangs, for terrorist groups to recruit young men.
16: So what then can the UN Security Council, can others do about this very difficult cocktail of dangerous circumstances that you've presented here?
8: Well, I think it needs to take a close look now to this new phenomena where you have conflict in one place really pushing hunger in other places across the world, and to see what initiatives, what mechanisms can be provided to alleviate that. Second is, of course, to deal with some of these conflicts that are now driving hunger, Gaza, Sudan and elsewhere. But in addition to that, we need funding. And so we really appeal to governments across the world really to step up and support. Europe, of course, the United States, but also new donors. You know, there are now emerging economies that should be able to contribute in a different way also to multilateral efforts. Much is done bilaterally in some corners, but I think it's coming together multilaterally. That's how we find effective solutions to these problems. And frankly, it's peanuts if you compare to what governments are spending on wars and military.
16: Another thing you touched upon then is the issue of climate change. We're going to have, it seems, a particularly strong El Nino weather phenomenon this year. How is that likely to affect, for example, Somalia, a country that you visited last week?
8: So Somalia has just gone through, two consecutive droughts, and that's really now what's pushing people on the country side because their crops have failed, basically. But what we now fear with El Nino, ironically, is heavy rains. We're going to see flooding in November, December that is again going to destroy harvests for farmers, and it's going to push people on the move, losing their livelihoods, but also losing their homes. And so we know that's coming because we have the data. We need now to take action early on, what we call anticipatory actions. But for that, again, we need resources. And it's often difficult to get governments and donors to step up to act in prevention. It's much easier when the disaster has already hit. But when famine is declared, that means failure. Then people are already dying. And so we need to take action now, because that's the cheapest way of doing it, but it's also the way that alleviates suffering, that really saves lives. I mean, there are other countries who are on the verge. South Sudan is facing a very, very difficult food security situation because of the conflict that is erupting and because of the lack of funds. In Sudan, famine was confirmed last year. Well, this year we have been able to push that back thanks to WFP and others scaling up. We were reaching some 5 million people in the hardest to reach areas. But right now we are scaling back because the funding is not there. So once we have now managed to get access to Darfur and some other places, we're not able to continue deliver. And so there is a risk, of course, that we reverse those gains that we have managed to achieve since last year.
16: It is a pretty difficult, pretty depressing picture that you're painting here. Is there, though, a history, a precedent that convinces you that if action is taken, a real difference can be made, that the worst can be averted in disaster areas around the world?
8: If we look at Somalia, back in 22, we had similar indications that famine was coming. Donors stepped up, WFP scaled, reaching some 10 million people over a few months, and we did not have famine. So operationally, we know how to do this. We have done it in the past, and so with the resources, we can do it. On the conflict side, if you look at Gaza, we had famine last year. We've been able to push that back because there was a ceasefire. WFP was, to some degree, facilitated to deliver. We reach almost the entire population in Gaza every month, and that is what has stabilized somewhat the food security situation. It's important to say, though, that in Gaza, overall, the situation is absolutely brutal. So if that same political will that brought about a ceasefire is now invested in trying to push forward on that peace plan, bring commercial foods in, fresh vegetables, fresh fruits, we can add more cash to our programs. That's what we would like to see. But it's hard right now to find those examples, those elements of hope out there. But I think what I took hope from discussion in the Security Council is that all the members seem to agree that this is unacceptable. Children should not go to bed hungry. And I think we need to bring that consensus now into action.
16: Carl Scow, acting head of the World Food Programme.
17: And we close this half hour with tributes being paid to the country music legend Dolly Parton, who has died at the age of 80. Jane Fonda, who co-starred alongside Dolly Parton in the film 9 to 5 in the 1980s, which was a massive hit and became a cult classic. She says she is devastated at the news. She says that Dolly will always be with us because she was so present, so powerful, so generous and playful that she's woven into all our lives and hearts forever.
16: And Beyoncé, perhaps one of the few superstars whose popularity can rival that of Dolly Parton, has called Dolly Parton one of one in a message posted on her website. Dolly, you are the barometer, the North Star, bold and brilliant. Thank you for your profound impact on the world. You're an angel who's made this world a happier place because of your joyful art, Beyoncé wrote. Isaac and Ijeoma are still with us. And I wanted to read you a couple of these quotes from Dolly Parton herself that are on our live page. I'm not offended by all the dumb blonde jokes because I know I'm not dumb and I'm not blonde either. I'm pretty sharp, I'm not educated, I'm not that intelligent, but I'm smart. They say someone's street smart. I feel like if I've got intelligence, it's just a country smart. Smart woman.
7: I love her Dollyisms. Yeah. I mean, they're just...
11: You were saying she's incredibly quotable. And yeah. Those quotes are pretty good, right?
16: I always just thought, if you see somebody without a smile, give them yours. That's a nice maxim to live a life by.
11: Yeah, just incredible, right? Yeah, just learning and hearing about all of these, you know, stories of her, just kind of... I already had an idea that she was great, but you are seeing that greatness through, you know,

0: Dawn, that might not be.
1: You know, you'd be
0: might not be forgiving for that.
1: Yeah, and you know, and I'm a sports fan of all kinds of sports. I didn't get up for that particular game, but I'd have done it with football and whatever platform is crapped out. I mean, I'm like, I'm not forgiving, not for the minute. I mean, I might be a little bit later on, but the same
2: imagine, Andrew, but I'm in your shoes now. Imagine if you woke up at 5 a.m. to watch Arsenal versus Coventry.
1: Why would I watch Arsenal? I'm a Tottenham fan. Why would I watch Arsenal, mate? Why would I do that? Why, I'd be hoping they were offline. I'd hoping it, the system went down if it was Arsenal. Okay. it's like, you know what? We pay our monthly subscription. Get it right. Like, I mean, that's just that one. Just get it right. It's all you want. You know, I don't want any excuses. Just get it right. Yes. And it is a bit abrupt and stuff, but. When you've psyched yourself up, you've gone to bed early and all the rest of it, just get it right, man.
2: Get it right. Good on you. Now, kia ora panel. A lot of feedback tonight, so thank you. Thanks for listening. My 17-year-old daughter loves Dolly Parton, was heartbroken today, loves her music, but also what a role model she was for women. Mm-hmm. Sad, sad day, and what a loss for the world. But also, what an inspiration, which is, I guess, why we're talking about it. But everything's been dwarfed by crockpots.
1: Has it, though?
2: Yeah. It has.
1: Wow.
0: What Andrew said.
2: It has.
1: We interrupt this news bulletin for Wallace's crock pots. What do you like, mate?
0: You need to get out more.
2: I've just discovered them. Yep. I have one of the original Sunbeam crock pots with the Temuka clay crock insert. Simple low, high switch with a red light to tell it's on. That's it. A very much appreciated wedding present from 30 years ago.
1: But tell you what, it is cooking for dummies, because if you just get, you know, like, you can't get it wrong, because the hardest thing, if you're not a great cook like me, I'm not a great, is timing everything.
2: Yeah.
1: But in a pot, you just put it in there, and if you get it roughly right and you have a look at a few ingredients, bit of red wine, bit of whatever, you know, whatever your go is, and it comes out reasonable. Even if you get it wrong, it comes out reasonable.
2: Hold those thoughts. We're coming back to that. It is 6:31.
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4: 61 former members of the Gloria Vale Christian community have filed Employment Relations Authority claims against its overseeing shepherd, seeking lost wages, entitlements, compensation and damages totalling almost $40 million. One leaver described her work at Gloria Vale as equivalent to slavery. A man who strangled his partner at her home in Auckland during an argument has been sentenced to 4 years and 2 months in prison for manslaughter. The victim, 40-year-old Xiao Ying Wong, was a Starship Children's Hospital nurse. The Parliamentary Commissioner for the Environment is saying successive governments have lost control of the carbon emissions trading scheme and it needs to be overhauled. And music fans across the world are mourning Dolly Parton, who's died aged 80. Message on the roads, of course, is to take care in the South Island particularly. There are a lot of orange rain warnings and snow warnings for the passes in the south, so make sure you check your forecasts. It's 27 to 7.
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0: On song written by Curly Putman and recorded by Dolly Parton. It was released as a single on November 7, 1966, and by all accounts was a direct pushback against men in a male-dominated music industry who tried to write her off based on her appearance. A brilliant businesswoman who wrote her own songs and very much guarded her equity. And in Parton's own words, quote-unquote, "I'm not offended by all the dumb blonde jokes because I know I'm not dumb, and I'm not blonde either."
1: Classic.
2: Brilliant.
1: Classic.
0: So now that was Marty Duda's pick, Dumb Blonde, sung by Dolly Parton. And I've got my own pick at 25 past seven. And it's not a Dolly Parton song, but it's an extraordinary rendition of a very well-known song, Stay With Us, and you can listen to that. Claire in Ōtautahi says, "Come on, Wallace, no way, the Ōhaka project is nuts. This is person's viewers. Our hospitals and schools cannot cope with more. Fertile land needs more protection. We had housing intensification in cities to stop this. What's going on? I have seen this in Australia." There's quite a lot of feedback regarding fast tracking tonight. We picked that up on The Whip tonight at 7:30. With us, of course, Deborah Hart. Let's get into "I've Been Thinking."
2: Well, it's probably not too much of a surprise with my new role that I've been thinking about fair play and why sport matters. And I've been thinking about, you know, when the kids are little and, you know, you take them out to their game of soccer or whatever, you tell them to play fair, to respect the rules, to respect each other. And that doesn't really change when they get older or if they get into elite sports. You know, sports should be a place where people are safe, where the competition is fair, and where, you know, if something goes wrong, people can speak up and there's somewhere to go that their issues will be taken seriously. And, of course, that is the work of the Sport Integrity Commission and why I'm just so pleased to be contributing to that work. So I've been thinking a lot about sports and, you know, fairness isn't something on the sidelines. It's really at the heart of it and what makes sport worth playing. So, just really happy to be helping with that work.
0: Deborah Hart there as chair of the new chair of the Sports Integrity Commission. I mean, we've got a football coach here. Do you know what? Do you want to pick up on that?
1: Probably be coming after me sometime in the next few months, I'd say.
2: Months? What's wrong with now?
0: What do you reckon about that? The notion of fair play, because this has been an issue in the news.
1: Yeah, I mean, absolutely. I mean, and I think most people want to see it. You need to look at the recent World Cup final where an Argentinian side that was hugely talented decide to go the way of the dark arts and play, you know, on the edge of the law and perhaps beyond the law. And every neutral during that game turned to wanting Spain to win, because most of us, I think, do have an inherent, you know, want to see fairness. Most of us are neutrals when two teams are playing, so want to see it a fair playing field and things done in a fair way. Yeah. And you know, and to see a side that didn't need to do it go down that path, and not the only ones have done that in the history of football, so not singling them out. I love Argentina as a rule, but yeah, you do want to see it, and you get into some dilemmas. You know, when you coach younger kids, there's that grey area of, you know, you're winning the game 1-0. Don't rush and go get the ball and give them back to throw it in. You could, you know, like, so at what point you're allowed to, you're winning, you can, you don't, I hate, don't throw the ball away either. Don't do that. But, you know, don't have to rush and hand it to them while they throw it in while you're out of position. I've had to do this. Like, it's okay for you to take your time and get back in position, but they're, and which shows that most kids inherently know what fair play is, and it gets beaten out of them as time goes by.
0: That's actually very interesting. Good on you. All right, now you want to say, what's your own I've been thinking, Andrew?
1: Well, I was thinking about, you know, politics and the election coming up, and I have my political leanings one way or the other, but, you know, no one's super inspiring at the moment. And I thought maybe political office should be like jury duty. You get, as long as you've got certain sort of skills and qualifications, you get called up and you have to do a year or two in service of your country in politics. Okay, like military service, like my dad used to do after the World War II. You have to do military service. You have the year or two where you have to serve your country and have KPIs and stuff, so you're not on the cruise mode, you know. And so experts in you know, with no overtly political persuasions and no need to get re-elected, just go in and do the best job. Maybe it's an advisory role or something like that. You have to do it. You're the captain of industry who are really good at doing this kind of thing. You have to go fix something and make it better as part of, you know, part of your, you know, service, like a jury duty. I haven't thought this through.
0: Yeah,
1: Alan, there's a lot of nuts and bolts that are clearly, you know, but I just thought as a concept, you can imagine it happening in Scandinavian countries, can't you?
2: Not really.
1: No. Thanks for your support there, Deborah.
0: Imagine that, Deborah. Now, Mr. Clay, you've put yourself down for Minister of Transport for 12 months. What are two ideas that you'd like to do?
1: No, I'd be minister of entertainment or whatever it is. You know, creativity. Yeah, something that's in your wheelhouse.
0: Yeah, okay, gotcha.
1: You know? And it's not everybody, but I just think as a concept, that whole old line of the people that want to be politicians should be instantly, you know, disbanded. You know, not allowed to be.
0: There's something in that, Deborah.
2: Is there? I chaired the Independent Electoral Review, and we got all kinds of novel ideas
1: about
2: electoral.
1: Funnily
2: enough, we didn't get that.
1: Well,
2: one.
1: Well, there you go. Was it that complete? Did you reach out far enough, Deborah?
2: Obviously, our engagement was lacking.
1: Because if you'd listened to me, maybe you'd have come up with a solution to your problems. You know, it's all I'm saying.
0: Well, Deborah Hart's here to learn.
2: That's
1: all I ask.
2: That's right.
1: That's all I ask for anyone who listens to me. That you learn.
0: All right, you are with Andrew Clay and Deborah Hart. It's 6:40.
3: You're with Wallace Chapman. It's the panel on RNZ National.
0: This story is fascinating. A significant public health issue is looming, but not one you might expect. And that is the risk of genetic discrimination by insurance companies. Because as this type of testing becomes embedded into our health system, the law is murky on whether insurers can demand those test results. Well, Professor Andrew Schelling, who's the director of Auckland University's Centre for Cancer Research, he's also co-founded a group lobbying against genetic discrimination. Professor Schelling, kia ora, good to have you here.
4: Sure, and good evening. It's great to be on your show, and it's hard to compete with Dolly tonight, isn't it?
0: And crockpots. No, well, it's a...
2: No, he said Dolly, not crockpots.
1: I know, just chucking it in there.
4: The interesting thing about Dolly is that an ancestry test, a genetic test, found that she was a seventh cousin of Miley Cyrus.
0: You're kidding?
4: Not at all. And of course, Dolly was Dolly Parton was used to name Dolly the sheep, the first cloned animal. So Dolly's a very important part of my genetics world.
0: Good Lord. On genetics, Professor Schelling, this is very interesting. There are real moral issues here. Can you give us an example of what it means to have a genetic test and how this plays up against an insurance company? What might be an example?
4: Okay, I've got lots of examples, but if I give you a generic one,
0: yep.
4: We know that lots of conditions run in families. I work a lot in cancer. About 5 to 10% of all cancer runs in families. And there'd be many situations where you would want to go and have a genetic test to find out for certain whether or not you carried a gene that might cause cancer to develop. And part of the process, the genetic counsel would tell you that if you go ahead with this gene test, that will affect your ability to get insurance in the future. And as a result of that, between 10 and 30% of people actually pull out of genetic testing.
0: That's interesting. Wow. Okay. So, Deborah, here we've got someone who might want to have... You know this strain of cancer runs in the family. You go and get a preventive genetic test,
2: yep.
0: And next minute your premiums rise. What are your thoughts?
2: Gosh, I have so many questions about this.
0: Yeah, it's interesting, isn't it?
2: Yeah, it really is. What do you think the government should do? I mean, what is it that would fix this problem? And I'm keeping in mind that, you know, when you go and get health insurance, you get asked a lot of questions about your family history and all the rest of it, don't you? I think you do. So where's that line? And what do you think the government should do about this?
4: Well, we're the last country in the world not to have protection against this.
2: Wow.
4: That insurers can't use this genetic information to discriminate and remove policies or impose extra premiums. So we've actually got some legislation nearly in place, and all it requires is consultation for the button to be pushed to actually put this into law, and we can be the same as similar countries around the world.
0: Andrew?
1: Yeah, well, it's interesting because I assume there are certain racial groups that are more predisposed to certain diseases than others. Can that be used, you know, to up premiums? Where do you draw the line that way as well?
0: Good point.
1: You know, and I just think, you know, if it's going to cause people not to have be tested, but perhaps to save their own lives because for fear of it being used against them financially, I'm afraid I don't side with multi-million-dollar corporations. I side with the person who might be in danger of dying because they're frightened to get a test.
4: Well, that's absolutely devastating. Part of this is that it's stopping people from having life-saving gene tests that can change their lives entirely. We know that some genetic disease runs more commonly in some populations, but it's prevalent throughout all of our community. And the thought that all of this genetic knowledge is being chucked out the window just because insurers continue to use this information to affect insurance. And we just think that's not right.
0: So at the moment, insurers cannot require people to take a genetic test before determining the coverage, but they can force applicants to disclose the results of any previous test, and that could result in higher premiums or even denial of cover. Now, am I right?
4: Absolutely. And if you have a test done, the policy can be voided because you didn't disclose that information.
1: Wow. So this is not saying that you actually have whatever disease, it's just saying you're more predisposed to it. Is that correct?
4: Absolutely. And we've had examples of people that haven't got any disease at all, and they've had loadings of 50 to 150% over a number of years.
2: Wow.
4: Exclusions, deferred cover, reduced benefits, penalised for knowing something. And some of these people actually do something about it. For a lot of the cancer things I do, they have their stomachs removed, or they have their breasts and ovaries removed, and yet they still continue to have this adversity put in front of them.
2: It's just unbelievable that we don't have this kind of legislation. I mean, is there anything at all that is an argument against legislating? Is there any unintended consequences in banning this kind of genetic discrimination? Or are we just tardy in doing this? I mean,
4: we're the last country in the world of all the OECD countries.
2: Wow.
4: There's only us, Colombia and Costa Rica that don't have some sort of protection. All sorts of some of the countries, Australia, UK, Canada, all have legislation that bans this type of genetic discrimination.
1: I mean, it begs the question, how much more in their favour do insurance companies want it weighted? You know, pretty soon it's only going to be everyone that's had a complete bill of health, genetic test, everything, never eaten fat food, never smoked, you know, never all these things. No, then what's the point of insurance?
0: On that, Andrew, they will say that regarding the complexities of diseases today, that insurance companies right now, they are really up against it. And hate to say it, but they are businesses. They do need to make money. They need to make a profit. This is just their right to do.
4: Well, we're the last country in the world not to have some sort of protection, and the insurance industries around the world have not fallen over when this has been removed. So it's not an argument that holds too much weight.
0: You must have heard some heartbreaking stories regarding this.
4: Devastating stories, and you know, families that aren't going to get tested, and yet they could carry a gene that may predispose them to dying early. If you're scared, and the other interesting thing is, I've been involved in a lot of research studies over the years, and people are willing to come forward and tell their stories. But the chilling effect of this means that virtually nobody has come forward of a large number of people they've had contact with to actually present their information to the public through the media.
1: I would make a call to insurance type companies to be the company that doesn't require this, and you might get the business off everybody. And I would encourage that if you're a company, insurance company that says no, we don't discriminate that way, and then I would encourage everyone to go and get their insurance with that company, because if it is about market and is about money, you know, spend your money elsewhere.
4: Yeah, well, I agree, but I would like to have a across the entire country
0: policy.
1: Policy. No, I agree. That'd be the first choice for sure. But until that happens, maybe an insurance company will come up in opposition and say, here's our point of difference. We will cover you.
4: Yeah, I mean, the interesting thing is a lot of these companies are also trans-Tasman, so they think in Australia that there's protection, and in New Zealand there's no protection. Mm-hmm. You'd think that they would, own up to that and make a difference, but they're not.
0: It's a fascinating topic and one that's been kind of underutilised, really. We look forward to sort of hearing more about it this year. Andrew Schelling there, who is director of Auckland University's Centre for Cancer Research, also co-founded a group called Lobbying Against Genetic Discrimination. It's 11 away from 7. You are with Deborah Hart and Andrew Clay on the panel. And don't forget, we have got the whip tonight, and it's going to be a cracker too. Pure politics for 30 minutes. We have Rowane Pereira, we've got former Minister Wayne Mapp, and for the first time on the show we have former Deputy Mayor of Auckland, Penny Holes. But to this, and look, what a response. The question of the day, which was this: I've discovered something, and it's called the crock pot. You wouldn't believe how it works. You turn it on at 6 a.m. It's quite amazing.
1: Yep.
0: And I dipped my thumb in an hour later. Nothing happened. I thought, this thing's broken.
1: Yep.
0: It doesn't work. Yep. They're a crock.
1: How have you got to adulthood, like through adulthood, Wallace? Like, honestly, how have you not died of starvation or, I don't know?
0: I do not know. Anyway, guess what? Came home at 6 p.m. one day and a hot, bubbling lamb shanks was waiting for me. We have Joe on the line. Joe, how are you this evening?
5: I'm pretty good, thanks, Wallace.
0: Now, are you with me or are you against me on the crock pot?
5: Oh, 100% team crock pot, yeah.
1: who'd be anti-crock pot, Wallace? Are there people out there who would just I don't fancy crock pots?
0: Hold that thought. Wow. We might find someone. Yeah. Joe, what's your crock pot story for us?
5: Well, we actually have two crock pots.
1: Okay, that's overdoing it. Okay, that's overdoing it.
2: Show off.
5: Yeah, it is a little bit extreme, but, you know, why get rid of one? You know, when you've got it, keep it. I think the second one was possibly a wedding present, and we did, for various reasons, have to, you know, our family had to be split between two houses, so it meant that my hubby could put a frozen rolled roast in the crock pot in the morning, which he's not supposed to do, I don't think, but it would come home. He'd come home in the evening to his own dinner, and it would be nicely cooked.
0: Okay.
5: They've both been used for heating hot chocolate for Matariki, a Matariki lantern walk one winter. We desperately needed to be able to heat lots of hot chocolate for the kids when they came back from their Matariki walk.
0: So, Fondue-esque?
5: Multiple crock pots are useful there. So,
0: okay, let's go around the panel. Are you with the crock pot team, or are you not with the crock pot?
2: I am not team crock pot.
1: Are you not?
2: I'm not. No, that won't be surprising to you. Deborah. But crock pot is just slow cooking, and slow cooking has been around forever. The French do cassoulet, Maori, you know, slow cook in a hangi. You know, North Africa does tagines, and in my own culture, we do the chillin. And you don't need a crock pot. All you need to do is put some kind of vessel in the oven on really, really low and slow cook it.
1: Oh, or dig a hole in the ground and take 4 hours.
2: So it's not new, and it's just a really good marketing ploy with the crock pot.
0: I guess, Andrew, what we're saying is that there is nothing like the Ralter crock pot.
1: Is there not?
0: I think.
1: Listen, you know, as I've alluded to before, I am not a great chef, okay? So you can throw stuff in there, almost anything, with a bit of red wine, white wine, bit of any kind of cut of meat. Doesn't have to be good meat, can be rubbish meat. And by the end of the day, it tastes good. Any student flat, anyone about to go flat, you know, student flatting next year after you leave school, get your parents to give you a crock pot. You don't have to have toasted cheese sandwiches all the time. You can put stuff in there, go to, get one if you go to class. But if you do go to class, come back and you got food.
0: And let's face it, Joe, in Dunedin, there's nothing like coming home in the evening to a beautiful broiling lamb shanks served with mashed potato.
5: Absolutely. I very much wish that I'd come home to a crock pot meal tonight.
0: Good on you.
1: Very good, Joe. There you
5: go.
0: Someone says, mulled wine in the crock pot, wonderful smells in the house. Someone says, I never use a crock pot. Everything ends up tasting the same. Stewed.
2: Yeah.
1: Well, you can overdo it. You can leave it in there for too long, but that's hard to do.
0: That's exactly right. I'm with you, Wallace. Came home from the last holiday with a burning desire to own a crock pot. After cooking up a huge meal all day, got the call that no one could attend. Flew. Took me a week to eat it all. There we go. Go, Wallace. Crock pot heaven. I use mine, and I'm a great cook. Jesse just trying to unsuccessfully be a food snob. He wasn't so much into the old crock pot there.
1: Okay.
0: Anyway, finally on the show, just changing tack completely. You've heard of Tina from Turner's, but what about Tina, the Tupperware Queen? She's out there roaming the streets with a collection of 500 products sitting at home. And today she's heralding the return of, get this, the Tupperware range, which hasn't been on sale for 4 years. Tina Hunter, Tupperware Queen, how are you?
6: I'm good, thank you, Wallace.
0: An honour to have you. The memories of the late 70s growing up in Manurewa, flooding back. opening up the cupboard. There we go. I need some slice. I need some fudge slice. Oh, the Tupperware container goes open. Clop. When did your Tupperware collection start, Tina?
6: Okay. I was about 17, 18. I was at school and I must have got invited to a Tupperware party because that's how you bought Tupperware back then. And back in those days, girls had what they called hope chests. And so you'd put your, you'd buy bits of linen, bits of Tupperware and that to put in a chest so that when you married somebody, you would be complete with all your household stuff.
0: Yes.
6: So it was either a piece of food storage for like flour, or it could have been, you know, sewing is another good skill for a future wife to have. So it was a little case that I could keep my scissors and my needles and pens and cotton. So that was the start, and that was almost 40 years ago.
0: Wow. Well, look, Tina, nothing says a Tupperware party like Andrew Clay. What's your take on this?
1: I'll tell you what happier time she was describing there. But, well, I've never quite understood the Tupperware party part of it. I mean, there's products that you might want to sell at a party. Alcohol springs to mind. Is what,
6: okay.
1: but like I thought I never quite understood why the party part of Tupperware. I mean, I don't like I'm not anti Tupperware. It's very useful. It's any kind of container. Don't get me wrong, but I never quite understood woohoo party pop. I never quite got the link.
6: They have been broad, you know, bubbly drink at a Tupperware party.
1: It was
6: a social occasion. You know, we've got recipes for making different concoctions using various Tupperware containers. The thing was that it was, you know, it was pre-internet, so it was a chance for ladies, usually,
1: to get
6: together.
0: Hey, Andrew, Wallace here, what are you doing? Do you want to come around and have a drink and have a check Tupperware? Yeah, I'd love to.
6: You discuss recipes and you would socialise.
1: Yeah, no, yeah.
0: Okay, well, let's go to the new chair of the Sport and Integrity Commission, Deborah Hard. Do I feel a Tupperware party coming on in front of the new chair?
2: I confess I have been to a Tupperware party back in the day. I went to one. I can remember, as people would say, would you like to come to the Tup? I go, I'm busy that night. And I do remember someone saying to me, I haven't told you when. No, I'm still busy.
1: You're a Tupperware party snob.
2: A bit, because the thing about a Tupperware party, and, you know, Tina's right, it was social, but what she's missing out on is nobody got out of there alive. It's like you had to buy Tupperware, didn't you, Tina?
6: Because you can do with at least one piece
1: of Tupperware. No, that's true. But, it's just a forum in which you purchase
2: The hostess was getting a cut.
1: Yes.
2: So,
1: yes.
7: 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We're now closing on this frequency. 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

0: RNZ Pacific, Nisan Bulavi Naka, I'm Wara Tuile Epatela with the news. The Fiji government is changing the way its new controversial tourism services tax is to be implemented, following discussions between the government and Fiji's tourism industry on Tuesday. The 5% stand-alone tax will now apply only to new bookings made from September 1st, with prior bookings not subject to the tax. Fiji Hotel and Tourism Association CEO Fan Taja Lockington says common sense prevails.
1: That's exactly the outcome that we were looking for. So the fact that it finally came through, albeit a little late, is still very, very much appreciated.
0: Ms. Lockington says the previous arrangement would have breached consumer law and highlighted flaws in the way the legislation was drafted. New Caledonia's government's president, Milakulo Tukumuli, has outlined the urgent issues facing the French Pacific Territory. President Tukumuli has given his government 6 months to tackle the most pressing issues facing New Caledonia. He says the most immediate urgencies included necessary efforts to salvage the French Territory's pension and health insurance schemes, currently facing a short-term risk of total collapse. Another urgency, he says, was to examine the local political system expenditures in order to reduce costs. Being the first New Caledonian government of Wallacean heritage, he also mentioned the need for all citizens of all ethnic heritage to feel at home. Bougainville's leader accepted an offer from an Indian company to cover the cost of his wife's life-saving kidney transplant before signing a major mining deal. That's according to a new report by the Organised Crime and Corruption Reporting Project, or OCCRP, Kaya Salby reports.
2: The investigation comes as PNG's National Parliament prepares to debate whether to ratify Bougainville's overwhelming vote for independence at the 2019 referendum. According to OCCRP, Bougainville President Ismail Toroama bypassed an official bidding process to select the Indian firm Lloyds Metals and Energy Limited. The bidding was for the Panguna mine, which contains one of the world's largest copper reserves. The OCCRP found Mr. Toroama signed the deal despite advice against the move from the state-owned Bougainville Copper Limited. Mr. Toroama said his wife's operation was a personal arrangement and he only accepted the offer after it was made to him 3 times.
0: In New Zealand, the flu vaccine will be free to all under fives from next year. Doctors have been calling for the vaccine to be fully funded, with children under five hospitalised for more than any other age group in this year's flu spike. Rowan Quinn reports.
3: Pharmac says the change means about a quarter of a million more children can be protected from the flu for free each winter, and it hopes it will reduce the impact of flu on the health system. The change can't be made in time for this year's flu season because of the long run-up time needed to order vaccines. The Ministry of Health is encouraging anyone who hasn't been vaccinated yet to consider it as the late surge in cases continues.
0: The Parliamentary Commissioner for the Environment is calling for a temporary freeze on new forests earning government carbon credits. Simon Upton says successful governments have lost control of the emissions trading scheme and it needs to be overhauled. Climate change correspondent Kate Newton reports.
4: The scheme, which puts a price on each tonne of greenhouse gases, is meant to encourage climate polluters to cut their emissions. But Simon Upton says including forestry has instead incentivised polluters to pay foresters to offset their greenhouse gases. He says that's permanently locking up land in highly flammable pine plantation at a time when wildfire and storm risks are increasing. Mr Upton says forestry still has a role as a carbon sink, but it should sit outside the scheme.
0: In world news, at least 14 newborns have died after a fire broke out at a hospital's maternity ward in the Pakistani capital of Islamabad. Rescue teams say the fire is under control and those injured have been taken to the ICU. Families have gathered outside the hospital, many in tears, with one man telling the BBC that his 3-day-old baby had died. China says it opposes illegal unilateral sanctions after the US warned that countries that continued to deal with Iran would face consequences. A foreign ministry spokesman said economic warfare and maximum pressure tactics did not help resolve problems, but would only fuel further conflict. Beijing has promised unspecified countermeasures to defend its rights. China is the biggest buyer of Iranian oil. One of New Zealand's country music legends says Dolly Parton kept her love of song and performing at the forefront right up until the end. Music fans around the world are mourning the country music superstar who has died aged 80. Dame Linda Topp says early in the Topp twins' career, she and her late sister, Dame Jules Topp, were so keen to meet Parton, they wrote a song about it.
5: We did a gig in 2010 with Kenny Rogers in Auckland, and we said, what was Dolly like? He said she was the most amazing woman that he'd ever met, and she had the most incredible voice, and that was the closest we ever got to Dolly.
0: Linda Topp says Dolly Parton brought an astute business savvy and immense compassion on top of her remarkable musical talent. In sport, Solomon Ma'o couldn't hold back the tears after achieving his dream of becoming an All Black. The Highlanders prop made his debut off the bench in the 41-35 win over the Lions in Johannesburg and helped steady the All Blacks scrum after some earlier troubles. Ma'o was called into the squad as an injury replacement for Ollie Norris, and now that he's had a taste of All Black rugby, he wants more. He paid tribute to his family back home for all their support.
6: My partner, Nia, mum and dad, and then just grateful for the coaching staff, for the All Blacks, for giving me a chance to represent my family and my friends. My village back home, just hopefully I make them proud.
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7: Kia ora, this is Pacific Waves from RNZ Pacific. I'm Susana Suisuiki. On the show today, Pacific families facing prolonged fuel crisis, according to an international NGO. Cook Islands fishermen recalls finding cocaine packages on a reef, but first...
8: One of the boats sank out in the water, and we were very happy that all ultimately are okay.
7: Questions raised over unlicensed whale-watching boats in Tonga. Questions are swirling around the circumstances that led a delegation of Anglican church members in a boat to be capsized and thrown into stormy waters in Tonga. The Anglican Church's Archbishop in Wellington has called it nothing short of miraculous that nobody was injured. Kaya Selby reports.
2: It was a whale-watching trip on an unlicensed boat that went horribly wrong. But Archbishop Justin Duckworth says there were a number of blessings that day.
8: People in the afternoon had gone around to different activities around the island, and some of our General Synod went out whale-watching. One of the boats sank out in the water, and we were very happy that all ultimately are okay.
2: RNZ Pacific has learned that some passengers were forced to break out through a hatch on the side of the forward cabin as it flooded. Among them were a three-month-old baby and several people who couldn't swim. Sources say 13 people were in the water for nearly half an hour.
8: There were some pretty heroic people who responded really quickly on the water, and we're really thankful for their heroism that they have shown so that our people are safe. So I think everybody has a story who was out there that day. Some of those stories are pretty challenging stories.
2: It's alleged that Tonga police were not present at the scene at all, nor were fire and emergency or maritime authorities. It's alleged that they were not alerted until well after the group had been rescued by nearby vessels. Archbishop Duckworth says if not for help and support from those nearby, it could have been far worse.
8: We had a crew of Australians from Rotary who were going to be in Tonga for a month doing emergency disaster training, and so once we sort of returned to the hotel, they helped us to manage the incident appropriately from the moment, you know, from once we ended up in the situation. We were very lucky to have the Rotary staff there helping us manage the outcomes effectively.
2: Some sources have alleged there had been no emergency briefing before departure and that life jackets were not accessible for many. Tonga's tourism ministry has now revealed that the charter boat vendors were unauthorised to provide whale watching trips. RNZ Pacific has sent more questions to the Tongan government.
7: Child Fund New Zealand says families in the Pacific are facing a prolonged fuel crisis, with knock-on effects for food, water and access to essential services. Chief Executive Josie Bagani issued that warning 5 months ago. I asked her what she's seeing now that suggests it has come true.
9: What we're seeing now is what was a fuel crisis is fast becoming a food, water, health crisis. And that's partly because in the Pacific there's always a bit of a lag. Partly because governments buy fuel in bulk because we're so far away from places like Singapore and South Korea where they do the oil refinery. And so we've had a bit of a lag, and now I think it's really hitting the Pacific. And we're hearing that from Pacific governments, but we're hearing that in Child Fund from community groups who are saying we haven't had, for example, in the Solomons, in Solomon Islands, we haven't had flights fly out to the outer islands where we work for nearly a month. So supplies are dwindling, even supplies of bottled water are dwindling. So this is really turning into a crisis. We know it because the Pacific is telling us, but we're also seeing it with our own eyes.
10: Can you give me a concrete example of what that looks like for a family?
9: Yeah, I mean, for example, what we're seeing with the lack of flights, say in Solomon Islands going out to the outer islands, that families are having to ration some of the bottled water. Now, the problem with that is that often sourcing natural water, clean drinking water, is difficult in some areas, and particularly in places like Kiribati, where we also work in the outer islands. And sometimes that water table is contaminated with salt water. So if you don't have a desalination unit and you're relying on bottled water or rainwater, those water resources are starting to dwindle. Same with food. So even though I know from my own experience of going out to the outer islands and the provinces in Solomon Islands, there's a lot of local food. But if you are also dependent on imports, and we know that the Pacific is very dependent on not only fuel imports but also food imports. So if you haven't had a supply drop in 3-4 weeks, then your supplies are really starting to dwindle around that family table for dinner at night.
10: Mm. With the impacts that you're outlining, you also say New Zealand must continue to work alongside Pacific governments. What specifically do you want the government to do?
9: Well, the Pacific Island Forum called a while back now. They invoked the Bikitawa Declaration. That declaration is a regional declaration which we're part of. We're signatories of that too, because this is our home too. We are a Pacific nation. So I think that invoking that declaration means that we should all be working together in the region to solve this crisis. We know the fuel crisis is a crisis in New Zealand as well, but it's hurting families primarily at the pump and the cost of petrol. What we know in the Pacific is it's hurting families at the kitchen table and for the basics like food, water and access to health. So New Zealand is doing its bit in terms of diplomacy. We've seen our Foreign Affairs Minister Winston Peters lobby personally US Secretary of State Marco Rubio to say, look, you've got to help us get fuel tankers to the Pacific so that the Pacific has access to fuel. But I think we need to do more. And certainly we have funding now from the Australian government, from working with our partners, Plan International as well, to work in Kiribati and just do some basic stuff like ensure that if they don't have a desalination unit in one of the outer islands, we make sure they get one. If they're struggling to grow local food, then we're gonna quickly input container beds, raised beds and so on so people can grow food. Even little things like making sure there are technicians and spare parts for water tanks or any units so that if things do go wrong and they can't get supplies, they can at least fix a desalination unit or a water tank.
10: I just want to focus on the project that you're doing in Kiribati at the moment. I mean, you're about to support up to 800 households, which is around is roughly around 4,000 people. Why did you decide that preparedness, water storage, desalination and local food production, why was that the right response rather than simply providing emergency assistance?
9: Yeah, I mean, the important thing is that we don't decide anything. It's the people of Kiribati who decide in the communities where we work. And we work through our Child Fund Kiribati partners in country, and they are all local. They work very closely with the government of Kiribati as well. So infrastructure ministry, sustainable energy, agriculture, livestock and so on. So the Child Fund Kiribati team are very embedded not only in their own communities but in government. So they know exactly what is needed where. So that list of things that we're going to be doing, i.e. putting in some desalination units, supporting the capture of water for when there is rainfall, training up local technicians to fix broken water tanks and so on and make sure that there are parts available, all of that stuff, including cash, direct cash support too, which is really important in an emergency. But I think what you're seeing here is, yes, it's a crisis. Yes, it's an emergency response in a sense, but it's not like a emergency response to a aftermath of a cyclone. Mm. It's got a long tail on it, and it's often humanitarian responses quickly become long-term development responses. So, we need to think about the long term, about long-term resilience, and that's about growing local food and having water accessible wherever you are.
10: I mean, you're talking about long-term planning, but 800 households is relatively small in the proportion of Kiribati's population. How do you decide who gets help when the need is much greater?
9: Well, again, it's not us that decides. It's partly driven by government going, these are the most vulnerable communities in Kiribati. And then it's driven by our local community engagement that the Child Fund Kiribati team do. And so you can't do everything straight away, and we're just one aid charity, and there are others there. We're the biggest international aid charity in Kiribati. But the point is you have to prioritise where the need is greatest. And so that list of households has been very carefully chosen in locations in the outer islands and even the outer islets, you know, the smallest communities where there is the most vulnerability and the most risk of things going horribly wrong. So that list has very much been driven by the government of Kiribati and the local people that we work with.
10: And how will you measure success in terms of your project in Kiribati?
9: Yeah, there's one thing that we're good at in New Zealand, and that's measuring success and failure. And we report to donors, like in this case, it will be the Australian government. When we report to the New Zealand government, we provide very clear results matrix where we go, you know, we plan to reach this many people, we exceeded it, or we were under, or whatever. So everything that we promise to do is accounted for in reports during the project and then, of course, after the project as well. So if we stumble across problems, which, of course, you do in working in this area, in these environments all the time, then we're always up front about it and go, right, we've got to pivot, we've got to try and think of something different if we have a problem. I mean, one of the biggest problems at the moment is just that flights aren't flying out to the islands in Solomon Islands and other places as well because airlines are cutting their flights. So if we can't get somewhere, we have to try and think about how we're going to reach someone.
10: A Cook Islands fisherman feared for his life when he discovered a mysterious package washed up on the reef in Mitiaro, thinking it could be a body or a bomb. The contents of the package was tested by police and indicated the presence of cocaine. Tiana Haxton reached out to the fisherman, who RNZ agreed not to name, and he recounted the discovery.
11: The fisherman discovered the package while reef fishing on Tuesday, July 28th. He says he initially thought he was looking at a turtle that had been killed by a shark and washed onto the reef. But as he got closer, he realised it was not a turtle. While stricken with fear, he cautiously poked the package with his fishing rod to see if he could feel what it contained.
12: I had two thoughts then. First, I thought this could be a human body chopped up. Second, I was suddenly worried that I was wrong and this thing was a bomb. And if it exploded right now, I would die and no one would ever find me.
11: Despite these fears, the fishermen continue to investigate.
12: So I rolled it to the other side and something fell out. This packet fell out. And that's when it hit me. This was probably drugs.
11: He then became concerned the package could be more dangerous than it looked. Still fearing it might be rigged with explosives, he left the package and continued fishing. But while cleaning his catch back on shore, he couldn't stop thinking about it. Worried the high tide might take it away, he reported his find to a local police officer, who enlisted the help of a couple young men to carry the package off the reef. They also discovered two loose bricks, believed to have been knocked from the main package and washed further ashore by rough seas.
12: So we took the whole thing to the police officer's house and then we cut into the packets to have a proper look at what was inside. So there were 17 packets inside the sack and two found washed ashore. So there were 19 packets altogether.
11: The material was taken to Rarotonga, where the Cook Islands Police Service says preliminary testing indicated the presence of cocaine. In a press statement, they confirmed there were 19 bricks found, weighing approximately 26.49 kilograms in total, including packaging. Police are investigating where the package came from and whether they could be connected to other investigations. Customs has also strengthened vessel monitoring and searches. The fisherman says he is concerned about what the discovery could mean for Mitiaro and the wider Cook Islands. He says this find indicates there could be vessels travelling through Cook Islands waters as part of a bigger drug operation.
12: We don't know what their plan was. Maybe they were throwing it in the sea for another ship or yacht to pick up, something like that. Or maybe they planned it all along to throw it in the sea to wash up on Mitiaro.
11: He worries such operations aren't a new occurrence and it's only the first time they've come across it in Mitiaro. For the fisherman, he wants the world to know that drugs shouldn't be carried through the Pacific Ocean and his island home and community needs to be protected.
12: So what do we want? We want to be protected. We don't want any more of this stuff landing in our paradise. Otherwise, maybe next time, it will be a young one that comes across a package while fishing, and maybe they'll hide it and keep it secret. But the main message is we don't want this to happen again.
11: Police thanked the fishermen and the Mitiaro community for their assistance and cooperation. They are reminding the public not to touch suspicious packages and to contact police immediately if they find them.
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13: Big fella, hello through and welcome everyone talk lo Melanesia update. Me Koroi Hawkins. This time they may join him now, team from Buzz FM lo Vanuatu.
14: In tonight's news, the Ministry of Education and Training warns of diplomatic confusion over Indonesia's student ceremony. Port Vila voters go to polls tomorrow. Strategic leadership training builds decision-making skills. Vanuatu businesses encouraged to pursue international standards and jail for assault on pregnant wife. Good evening and welcome to Vanuatu Nightly News. I'm Kizzy Kalsakau. Leading on is tonight. Vanuatu and Papua New Guinea strengthen prosecutorial partnership. Vanuatu and Papua New Guinea have signed a memorandum of understanding establishing a twinning partnership and strengthening prosecutorial cooperation between the public prosecution offices. The agreement was signed this morning in Port Vila by Vanuatu Public Prosecutor Simka Blessing and PNG Public Prosecutor Helen Roalakona, and witnessed by Director General of Justice Cheryl Ala, Correctional Services Commission Merango and legal officers Roala Kona says the partnership reflects the shared geography, cultural heritage, legal traditions and justice challenges of the two Melanesian countries. She says the agreement will allow prosecutors to share knowledge, experience and capacity while developing their own solutions to common law and order challenges rather than relying solely on assistance from developed countries. She says stronger prosecution agencies would help create safer communities and a united response to transnational crime. Simka Blessing says the partnership should be practical and go beyond the formal signing of the MOU. It says prosecutors should be able to contact their counterparts directly when they encounter legal or prosecutorial challenges, creating real exchanges of knowledge, experience and support between the two offices. It says both countries may have different practices and areas of expertise, providing opportunities to learn from each other. Miss Roala Kona, who was recently appointed as Papua New Guinea's public prosecutor and is the first woman to hold the country's top prosecutorial position, says the partnership demonstrates Melanesian leadership and ownership in strengthening justice systems. Both prosecutors say the ultimate purpose of the cooperation is to strengthen the rule of law and better serve the people of Vanuatu and Papua New Guinea. In education, the Ministry of Education and Training has raised concerns that a recent ceremony involving students preparing to study in Indonesia could create confusion over the official position of the Vanuatu government. The ministry said the event was not an authorized Ministry of Education engagement and that an individual described as a special envoy of the Indonesian government had no official mandate from Vanuatu to conduct such activities on behalf of either government. The Ministry of Education said the matter was pursued outside established procedures governing international education cooperation, scholarships and student placements, raising the risk of diplomatic and institutional embarrassment. The Minister of Education has formally raised the concerns with the minister responsible for foreign affairs, while the ministry says it will work with relevant authorities to ensure future engagements follow proper government channels. In election, voting in Port Vila municipal election will begin tomorrow morning, Wednesday, 26th of August, with 54 candidates contesting 17 council seats. About 31,000 voters are expected to go to the polls, which will open at 7:30 a.m. and close at 4:30 p.m., while 5 new polling stations have been added to bring the total to 15 and make voting more accessible. The Electoral Commission rejected 2 of the 56 nominations submitted, including a UMP applicant who was registered in the Central Ward but applied to contest in the Northern Ward, and an Leaders' Party Vanuatu applicant who does not reside within the municipal boundary. Of the 54 qualified candidates, 19 are women and 35 are men, including 4 independents, with the government allocating 7 million Vatu for the election operations, including ballot printing, transport, security and allowances for election officials. In business, with only 6 organizations in Vanuatu currently certified to international standards such as ISO 9001, local businesses are being encouraged to learn how certification could strengthen their operations and competitiveness. The Vanuatu Chamber of Commerce and Industry, VCCI, will host an introductory event on Wednesday, tomorrow, August 26, to highlight how documented and audited systems can improve quality, compliance, and access to business opportunities. VCCI says certification can also help organizations compete for overseas tenders and potentially reduce

0: case studies, activities, and leadership tools. Facilitator Jay Chanter says the training equipped the participants with skills to identify, analyze, and manage risks while strengthening their role in organizational decision-making. B-Trained Consulting Regional Director Arif Basha says the program was designed to help managers build stronger strategic leadership and management capacity. And a 24-year-old Final Four man in Santo has been sentenced to 30 months and 22 days in prison for assaulting his wife while she was pregnant, an incident followed by the stillbirth of the unborn child. The Supreme Court found that the assault was a medically plausible contributor to the baby's death, despite medical evidence being unable to establish the exact cause with certainty. Chief Justice Vincent Lunebeck refused to suspend the sentence, stressing the need to protect pregnant women and unborn children and deter similar violence. The sentence was reduced from a starting point of 5 years after the offender pleaded guilty, showed remorse, had no previous convictions, and made customary compensation. With that, conclude our Vanuatu Nightly News. But you can still follow VNN through Buzz SoundCloud, Buzz Facebook page, our website www.buzzonline.vu. Capital FM 107 and Radio New Zealand Melanesian Update RNZ Pacific. I'm Kizzy Kalsakel. You're very good night.
1: And have now Melanesian Update program. Me Koroi Hawkins. Thank you to Mas for tuning in. Come. Yusa Kasim Okata. Up to date news and current affairs. Lo website blomifala rnzi.com. 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
2: The rise and fall of Kitty Tapu Allen is one of the more dramatic political stories in recent times. You'll remember how she crashed a ministerial car, failed the breath test, got arrested, resigned as a minister. All this amongst immense personal stress back in 2023. She's got a book out about her remarkable life, growing up in effectively a Christian commune, struggling with her sexuality, entering cabinet in 2020 at the age of 36, before it all came crashing down. Her book is called Go Hard or Go Home, and in it she writes of her struggle as Justice Minister under pressure on youth crime and having to front a tough on crime package which she felt betrayed the communities she came to Parliament to represent.
3: I considered it as going against kind of the fundamental grain of the core things I believed in. And in hindsight, had I thought through probably all of the options available to me at the time after I lost the table, that's really a point in time I should have thought about, you know, either crossing the floor or withdrawing from my ministerial portfolio at that point. And the thought never crossed my mind, but it was something so fundamental to why I got into law, why I went to law school, why I practiced, why I went into politics, was to really protect those, you know, the most vulnerable within a system that is so oppressive, being that the criminal justice system. And when all the research would say that the earlier young Māori kids are interacting with a justice system, the more likelihood that they go on to have a lifelong interaction with that system. So it just rubbed me so wrong. And we were in a political year, much like right now, in an electoral cycle. And the big issue of the day was law and order and ram raids.
2: Ram raids, yeah.
3: Had to be seen as getting tough on crime. Mm. So, yeah, that was something that's one of my biggest regrets, having made that announcement.
2: Mm. Is that a common tension in politics, that you have to compromise at times like that, or was this a unique inflection point for you?
3: I think that in politics, you have to swallow a lot of dead rats, as they say, and that's all part and parcel of the job. You go in and you battle hard for the things that you believe in, you mitigate the harms whilst or whatever it is that you see through that particular policy. However, there are some things that are so fundamental to who you are as a person, and there have to be bottom lines for myself. I won't speak for anybody else, but that was a bottom line for me. And because it rubbed up against the core of who I was, you know, on many other issues, I don't mean to sound, you know, kind of flippant about things, but you can always find a kind of a middle ground. And that's what I tried to do with that youth justice policy over, I think I took something like 7 papers up to cabinet and fought against my papers the whole way through. I really gave it a good nudge trying to stop that policy going through. But when I lost it, you know, I think I should have thought, really broader about the options available.

0: to me instead of feeling like I just had to go through with it.
1: Mm. And then it all comes crashing down, doesn't it? Just a few days after that, I think 4 days, you crashed the car, you failed that breath test, you're arrested, the resignation. Take us back to that moment and what was happening there. I mean, you had whiskey and pills. This was an attempt to end things, wasn't it?
0: It was an absolute attempt to end things. And I sometimes think if I reflect back on that time, it's like the attempt to kind of, I just remember sitting in that Beehive office. I was on the fifth floor by that point and looking out of that window and going, what the hell are you doing here, Kijitapu? You know, why are you here? What did you come to this place to do? And are you doing it in the way that you expected of yourself? And when I couldn't answer that question in the affirmative, I was like, well, what am I actually freaking doing here? And then took the steps, I guess I took that evening to quash my, probably the thoughts of my mind and do what I thought needed to be done to escape everything. And, you know, I also thought at that time that the world's a bit better off if you're not in it. I went through quite a dark place that evening, and you know, ultimately, New Zealand public saw a portion of the outcomes of my decisions that evening. But there was just a slice of a minute in time. You know, the reality is that space lasted for a very long time, and you know, it's an interesting point in life to be able to look back on it and see the duration, the depth of, you know, the anguish and the shame and the fear and the guilt, etc. And it's, you know, actually in an odd way, it's a privilege to be able to look back on that experience now to go, yeah, look, we're still here, and I'm glad I am.
1: Yeah. And what brought you back and changed your mind and gave you some hope? And I'm wondering whether you can give, you know, those reflections that might resonate to others who have had those thoughts at times.
0: Yeah, absolutely. I think one of the things that I found with myself, and everyone's different, but for me it took a really long time, and people would say to you, don't give up, there's light at the end of the tunnel. And I used to hate it. I used to hate it when people would say that, because you're in the depths of despair and it's dark, yeah. You know? There ain't no light cracking through the surface. Yeah. So for me it took a really long time to find that crack of light to pierce the dark. And The biggest thing for me that kept me kind of here and holding on was it was really people just holding you and sort of not letting you go. And usually I've been quite a closed person, you know, not really. I wasn't one to share the inner workings of my mind or my heart or myself. But because of the public nature of the outfall, people wrapped around very, very strongly. But that moment of those dark periods, I'd say, would have lasted for another good, strong 6 months. It wasn't until about December, well, January, that I remember even having a first crack of a smile, you know.
1: Wow, yeah.
0: So it takes time. And I think one of the things why I told that story or, you know, shared the book in the way that I did, I tried to be as honest as I could, was not just for those that are going through it, but for also those that having to hold their mates or their loved ones, their daughters, their sons, their mums and their dads going through those dark times as well, as to what, you know, it's hard to see somebody that you love in the depths of despair. What do you do? It can feel really, you can probably feel quite hopeless and like you can't do much. But the thing that I found was the most powerful act of love was just people sitting there in the silence for a long time, you know, just being there somewhere. And that, I think, saved my life.
1: Mm. Reading your book, you get a real sense of a person sort of straddling two worlds. I mean, your background and that adversity in those communities that you came from, and then, you know, going literally right into the corridors of power. Is that how you see it in terms of your driver for going into politics?
0: I think probably the drive, yeah, interesting question. I think the driver for going into politics was always, well, actually my driver for going into anything I've sort of done since I went to university was to try and understand the system in order to I honestly, I'd say mitigate its harms. I wouldn't even go so far as to say it's be aspirational and create change, but mitigate its harms. And so I think the worlds that I came from, working very much, living very much in two worlds. I was brought up in a fundamental Pentecostal Christian community. I had come from a whānau that, had some deep complexities when it came to, a whole range of social issues, and straddling both of those worlds and saying, actually, the world I was brought up in, I was quite privileged. I always had a roof over my head. I had food in my belly, those types of things, which, perhaps some of those people in my family didn't always have the same access to those basic fundamentals. And the way that our lives played out was quite different. And so that gave me at a very young age this kind of consciousness. It's like, well, are people, that look like my siblings, sound like my siblings, who I consider to be incredibly smart, talented people, but all rubbing up against the justice system? Is it that they're inherently bad, or is it that there's something else systemic that sits behind it? And I guess going into politics, my drive was to say, okay, well, can we make this system a little more fair? Can people that look like my brothers, sound like my brothers, go a day without, being pushed out of the classroom for being a little bit, for being disruptive when really they just hadn't had breakfast? Or by the time that they're 9 and 10 years old, being put into the naughty kids class or the class that they can't read, when actually these kids are incredibly talented, but the classrooms didn't know how to work with them, or whatever the issues are. But it starts really young, and then it goes into it forms the rest of your life. So that was kind of one of the biggest driver for going into politics, is could I, work within a system that would help to, make the lives of my brothers and my sisters a little better.
1: Yeah, and that will your comments earlier in the interview about the tension that you had on that youth justice policy, that will resonate with them hearing those thoughts. You talk and write in your book about effectively living in a sort of Christian commune environment, and you write about wanting to pray the gay away. So this must have been a hugely challenging environment to become the person that you were.
0: Yeah, when you grow up, I guess, I grew up in a really religious community. I was we lived, it was effectively a commune. All the kids from my Christian church, and like I said, it was a Pentecostal church. The Holy Spirit had just hit, the shores of New Zealand in the 1980s, and we all had our hands up, singing our songs and
1: Lots of
0: doing our
1: clapping,
0: thing.
1: yeah.
0: Lots of clapping. Well, it was a great childhood, but it came with a lot of rules and values to live by. And when you're young and you're realizing that you don't kind of fit the mold, and of course, loving or being attracted to woman was certainly ran against the core values of the church. That was a really confusing and horrific time, actually. And just praying like heck that, the gay gods wouldn't come and touch me. Just spending a lot of time through my early teenage years just really hoping and praying and being very conscious that that they might get me. And it turns out, that I was attracted to women. And when that became apparent, I didn't fit in my community anymore. And that was a very hard time to have to kind of leave a world that you've known as safe, and have to step outside and commence, a life outside of that community. It was a challenging time.
1: And of course, you end up as a cabinet minister and a key figure in the Labor-led government. But I guess you find that politics is relentless, really, isn't it? And doesn't leave a lot of room for the personal challenges that life might throw at you. You write of the biopsy and which revealed you had stage 3C cervical cancer, I think, at that time. And on the morning of that, doing a live interview with RNZ about a tsunami warning when you were civil defence minister.
0: Yeah, I'm pretty sure it was Catherine Ryan I
1: Yes, I
0: was
1: think it
0: speaking to at
1: was.
0: the time, And I had my, it might be a little visual for some of your audience, but when you're having a biopsy for cervical cancer, you have your legs up in stirrups. So I had my legs up in these stirrups and had my my iPad and my iPod, what they called AirPods in my iPhone, doing this interview. And I just remember holding up the microphone next to my mouth while they were snipping away and just kind of wincing every kind of couple of you know, sentences. And
2: yeah.
0: There we go. Yep, and the you know, everyone just needs to stay safe out there. Yeah. Listen to the authorities. yeah, no, that was that brought a bit of a laugh. I've got this photograph of Jacinda and I walking into the press conference that afternoon, and I've got my hand up in the air, and I was describing to her that moment of how I was holding up the microphone while I was talking to your colleague.
2: Is that what that was?
0: All a bit of a laugh. Yeah, that's exactly what it was. Yeah.
1: Hey, I was interested too that you are actually pretty scathing of the public service in this book. I mean, you're basically saying that it's bloated, slow and overpaid.
0: Particularly at the senior levels, yeah, I am saying that. And I'm saying that I'm saying that kind of in two lights. I'm saying that, first of all, there are exceptional people all throughout the public service, so it's not an attack on individuals. It's really my observation of the system as a whole. And I've come from the private sector. In the private sector, you're as good as your last, you know, piece of work, and you know, as good as your last client says you are. And the incentives to, you know, to work and work hard are, you know, you've got to kind of put food on the table tomorrow. What I found working with senior bureaucrats is that they're often more political than politicians. They know they're going to out-survive politicians, and they just sometimes need to bide their time and say, yes, minister, absolutely, minister. And I think that's actually quite problematic in our New Zealand political system, and it's done differently in other places. And I do think that, you know, I believe in devolution. I believe in devolving resources from the centre out to communities. And so what I saw is that there was a lot of kind of, because of the policies that our governments provide, there ends up being a lot of gatekeeping in the centre in terms of getting those resources out. You know, simple things, and I can think of a policy I was responsible for, which is Jobs for Nature and the conservation portfolio. Getting $500 million out to community groups on the ground was a ridiculous process and took a couple of years. Or there was this one issue in conservation again where we had to settle an issue around who had the cultural rights to whale bones.
1: Mm.
0: And that issue there alone took 4 years.
1: Wow.
0: I mean, if that was the private sector and that came anywhere close to that, I mean, you'd be, you know... Ain't no way. I found that there were, I think that it is right to have an overhaul. Mm. I don't think that David Seymour's way of doing it is the right way. Mm. But I do think we need to have a good think about how our tax dollars get put back into communities, having our communities steward those resources and get outcomes for our communities is something I'm a bit of a big advocate for.
1: Yeah. Hey, just finally, what do you hope that the impact of this book will be?
0: Honestly, mate, if it helps just one other person out there feel a little less isolated in their dark times, then I think that it was all worthwhile.
1: Kitty Tapu Allen on her memoir, Go Hard or Go Home.
3: It is time to talk with our financial expert this morning. Lisa Dudson is with us. Kia ora, Lisa, how are you?
4: I'm good, thank you. Good morning.
3: Now, we're going to be talking about money that you're leaving on the table. Tell us how you would categorise this.
4: Well, I guess, you know, it's not easy out there at the moment, and it hasn't been for the last couple of years, and we're all very aware of the cost of living crisis that's bandied around. Hopefully we're starting to see the tail end of that and things are improving. But I think sometimes we focus a bit on earning more, and that's not necessarily been easy either in the last couple of years, as a lot of employers are sort of pulling back. But there's often a lot of things that you can leave on the table with money. And so one of them, for instance, is charitable donations. Because you can get a tax credit on those. And Kiwis, by nature, I think, are quite generous. And many people I know, for instance, donate, even if it's a very small amount of money. And in New Zealand, if you donate more than $5 to any sort of approved charity, then you can get a 33% refund on that donation. You know, so that you know, can add up over time depending on the level of donations that you're doing. The other thing you can think about is maybe the lazy tax. And this is an interesting one because it's, you know, so many companies out there rely on us as a consumer doing very little. Like, we sign up for things that we, you know, consume in our everyday life, but we very rarely ever renew them. And so insurance renewals are a classic example of that. And I've seen a lot of this in my experience over the years as a working as a financial advisor, where people haven't reviewed their insurance policies for 2, 3, 4, 5, you know, 10 years. And they're often have got insurance policies that are not fit for purpose and are spending, you know, a lot more money than what they need to be. Another example is a mobile phone plan, and this is one that I've got some personal experience with recently, where I, you know, mobile plan, I think I'm just on a small plan, and basically because I was kind of tossing up between a small and a medium, you know, usage plan, and so I went with a small one. And sometimes a couple of days before the end of my monthly rollover, I get a message saying, well, you know, your speed's gone down to 80%. And I thought, oh, okay, well, that'd be interesting to see how that plays out. Now, I haven't noticed any change from going from 100% to 80%, but that plan, I think, cost me $15 less a month than the next plan up.
3: Ha. So it is worth sometimes taking those sorts of decisions. Because what are some of the other things that people... You know, just we never quite get round to checking these things, but there's a whole load of them.
4: Well, there is. That's right. Look, another one I came across just myself recently. I was doing a bit of reviewing in my business with my Xero subscription because I've had a few changes. Now, my Xero subscription, I've just saved $1,000 per year by changing my plan, because when I reviewed, you know, after a few changes in my business of what I actually needed, there was a whole bunch of functionality I didn't need. So, you know, but often, you know, I've had the Xero subscription for as long as I can remember. And it's probably only reasonably appropriate that I've dropped it down. But, you know, that's another big saving. You know, bank fee subscription services. I mean, gosh, you know, in this day and age, everything seems to be on subscription.
3: Yes.
4: And sometimes you buy things and then suddenly you realise that you've signed up for a subscription and hadn't actually realised it. And then you go, oh, God, you know, like, it's too hard to try and change it. And so, you know, I'll do it next month.
3: And some of these, well, you never get around to it, but also some of these are deliberately quite tricky to cancel as well.
4: Yes. Yes, yes, yes. You have to be really persistent. And I think that's what sometimes people do. You know, we get busy in our lives and we go, oh, my God, I've got to deal with that. I don't know who to talk to. Customers can't get anyone on the phone. They make it really difficult. I've got to find 10 documents before they'll cancel it for me. Yeah, I've just been through one with some in-laws of mine trying to cancel an insurance, funeral insurance policy. It's taken a year and we've got lawyers now involved in it. You know,
3: and
4: it's
3: just,
4: it's just nuts. I cannot believe it. I mean, I'm come from a financial services background and I'm pretty, you know, tenacious with getting things like that sorted out. And, oh, it's just unbelievable. And you can see why so many people go, the stress is not worth it. You know, and it's not acceptable. So, I mean, I think that's an extreme example. But the point being, as you said, you know, so many of us have got these subscriptions and we just don't quite get there in terms of sometimes reviewing and cancelling them because they take a fair amount of effort.
3: And also being ruthless about, you know, whether you do actually go to the gym enough to warrant having the subscription or whether you really do need the TV subscription service. You know, are you watching it to get your money's worth out of it?
4: Oh, well, that's right. I mean, you know, some people have got, you know, you've got Netflix, you've got Neon, you've got Disney, you've got Prime, you know, a few others. And, you know, maybe it's better to have, you know, maybe Netflix as a stable and then, you know, get a 6-month subscription of Neon and watch a few shows you want and then cancel it and then look at another one and catch up with a few shows on that one rather than having all of those subscriptions all of the time. You know, and gym's a classic example. Another one I came across recently is a sport where you've got a card where you tick off every time you go or you pay a monthly subscription. And, you know, they're saying, oh, well, if you only go 2 days a week, it's worthwhile going on to a full subscription, you know, a full monthly plan. But then you think about it, you go, well, okay, well, over Christmas and then you've got a few weekends away and you've got a month's holiday here and there and then there's a bit of sickness here, you know, and then you get sidetracked. And then you think, well, actually, you know, some weeks I might go more than 2 times a week, but actually on average I'm only 1.5, so I'm better off getting a card. But I don't think a lot of people go through the process of thinking about that, again, because it takes energy.
3: Indeed, such a good idea, though. And you're a big fan of focusing on the big wins here.
4: Yeah, and I think this is another one, like interest rates on your mortgage, right? A lot of us can get a little bit lazy with that as well sometimes. So making sure that you're checking in with your mortgage advisor and bank and seeing that you're actually on the most appropriate mortgage rates. I mean, it's a little bit of a part-time job in some respects, keeping an eye on your finances. And if you do, you know, that little job has probably got some quite significant pay backs over the course of the year with all the things that you're now being a little bit more attentive to. The other one, of course, is power companies as well, you know, power and broadband, because, you know, there's often deals switching from one to the other and just checking on your, you know, usage on things. So, yeah, there are, you know, there's certainly saving on sort of $5 coffees, but the big things like insurance policies, some of the big subscriptions, and certainly your mortgage rate can make a bit of a, you know, can make a bit of a saving.
3: Absolutely. What are some of the things, though, that people might forget about and or just might not think about when you're looking at your finances and trying to see where you can save a bit here and there?
4: Look, I think what happens with a lot of people is habit drives our behaviour rather than conscious thinking. So I always try and encourage my clients to just go, let's just take a little bit longer to think through that buying decision and about, you know, do you really need that purchase? You know, is there a better way that you can achieve the same thing without buying that thing? You know, is there other brands that are cheaper that, you know, that deliver the same benefit? Because we are, you know, I think in general consumers and, you know, people, again, you know, throwing around the cost of living crisis, but then, you know, you walk into a mall and the nail salons are full, the food courts are full and the tattoo parlors are full. And then you kind of go, and that's totally a personal choice, you know, and I'm not judging anyone's personal choice. But at the end of the day, it's trying to weigh out what are the things that are most important to you. And it's really paying attention to the detail and giving a little bit more thought to how you spend your money rather than doing it in remote control, because that's what you've always done.
3: Yeah, also other areas that people might forget that there is extra money either going out or lying dormant, things like loyalty programs, rewards programs.
4: Yeah, no, totally. And it could be like your coffee card, you know, you have your stamp on your coffee card. Who else does them? People like Binnen or Baker's Delight. There's lots of organisations out there that sushi places that you know, you every time you go in there and you stamp, and then once you've had 10, you get one free. Even some massage places do that as well. So, you know, have a think about what you're doing in that space. You've got some of the petrol stations you can use a discount. You can stack it for future or use it right then and there. You know, you've got your air points. You know, there's lots of loyalty programs out there that we just completely forget about because, again, we go too hard to use, right? But it does add up. And it might be that you sit there and go, okay, well, I'm not quite sure what to do with my air points, but at Christmas time you can turn some of them into a magazine subscription as a gift. You know,
3: indeed.
4: And it saves you one Christmas gift.
3: Absolutely.
4: But I think one of the, I think it's the, you know, I think our grandparents used to say, you know, about watching your pennies.
3: Yeah.
4: And I think that's really what you've got to think about today is it's just being mindful.
3: Great advice. Thank you so much. Lisa Dudson there, our personal finance expert in On9.

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2: 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Tete emi trindi number 26 day blong moon August. Nami radio pram blong yupla Hilda Wayne. All story long current affairs, now let talk blong all this plus story. Pa emi arem all talk blong heavy, long El Nino dry weather along New Island province, na long Opumanda district, long Enga province, long Papua New Guinea. Sing out long more PNG business land in making business investment long Solomon Islands. Na Australia e marking Australian South Sea Islander National Recognition Day long Aste. Past time Sam Seke Igadol Big Plus Story Long Radio Australia News.
3: Thank you, Hilda. All people around the world only walk along story through Long Harim Dive Long US country music legend Dolly Parton, who sati been die long cancer time emi 80 plus Christmas blong em. Publicist blong Dolly Parton, he tokolo sem displa US country music star and die long cancer behind long lick time. All family na good pla poro blong Dolly Parton only stop time emi die long peles blong em long Nashville. M one pla long 12 pla pikinini we mama I carry him all na Dolly Parton I come up as em one pla number one best selling musician of all time. Plenty old fan around long world na here too long Pacific where all radio station is have play more music blong em all get a time before. Only sorry straight long harim die blong Dolly Parton. Plenty 10,000 long old people long southern China only evacuating all long this region time only ready long impact blong sampla or typhoon inside long all day I come. Or something all same for pla typhoon only stop beneath or close to but only come up long this hub long southern China. Irani talk all of them, emi start him again or talk one time neighbor blong em Oman long how long manage him this plus Strait of Hormuz Solwara. To play country talk all of them, to play walk along talk long one plus joint temporary navigational corridor or passes and blong all ship he can go long end, na by only clear him to or mine long Solwara. Iran been passing this plus Strait of Hormuz long February time America na Israel to play attack him Iran na he make him price blown oil he walk along go on top. Canada he walk along mark him more long 700 long oil product blown America long time this plus trade war na me long to play country he walk along go on top. Relation na me long tupla country where he been good plus threat emi walk along bagarab ananit long time where Donald Trump he come up president long America. Canada he now talk all them by emi put him tariff long $20 billion long all product where he come long America. This plan emi sample day behind long president Donald Trump emi announcing more tariff long $28 billion long all product way come long Canada. America emi walk long face him all pushback long this plan expanded sanction or tambu long em long Iran. China even talk out or send by emi take him all necessary action long look out him good own interest long em. Behind long America, emi talk out of them and by making big more economic sanctions or tambu against him Iran na all trading partners blong in. Namaski only no mention him name blong America. China he talk all of them, emi like him only must stop him all display illegal sanction against him Iran. Na emi bin Radio Australia News.
2: Thank you, Sam. President Long New Island Council of Women Long Papua New Guinea asked him strong all provincial member Long help him all people one time wara Long drink Long display time Long big plus sun or El Nino. Ruti Watlen e talk plenty people now all picking e walk long sick. Now only walk long ankare long one and place dry no good through. Now all garden kaika e walk long die too. Caroline Terimani asked him Ruti Watlen long story more long display heavy.
4: Lo Aiwe, Doari, Lo Namatana, and Big Pla Evi, or Mary, or Pikinini, Sakaramal container, and I walk about miles and miles just to get some fresh drinking water, Lo drink, and also finding time through Lo, this a dry spell. Or get a kaike Lo garden, and dry, or get a DY, or dry. Bus, paya, I go, I cook him, I get a balsa, I cook him cacao, I cook him coconut, I cook him oil palm. Now, me plan on up, lo, stop him because time you put him paya, I want something, and me run and the cooking place, I get a. Me plan a big play with troop, old man, now me look him on some old man, suppose only get big money, all your right. All come to town, only buy him rice, only kaikai and a stab. But this old man only no got through money, I only find him fellow place, and big play with stretch. So, instead of province, me plan no got plan lo this a disaster. Government let me no got plan lo how lo deal with them this disaster. How about really supplies by going to lo place lo help him lo this a kind. Sun is an up long time stress. Me plan no sa pilim this a kind sun lo before and now so me plan wak lo look at this a dry spell. Lo sun and bahot no go through lo night can and call no go through. You need him almost blanket lo karama. So you got different all the time lo weather pattern before. Dust. You bamopi mouse, you must pass him door or when I'm dust, I'm going inside and bagarapi mouse, bagarapi mogata something, you like breathing and air and dust, sunny hot. Lo along the highway, maybe travel go lo namatana lo mata last week, namironi come back. And be class or restraint. Boost fire and me go and me run and me run. No got money enough stop him. Na all merely current container, long plot only walk about, all this lady got money. Only buy him car, only come long way, about 5-6 kilometers. Look, sim good at drinking water and go back.
5: Story lick lick long time you been losing Namatanai, you go back long caving. 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
4: Yes, me look less enough, all come to Kayo, me like kumu, me buy more kumu, Namatanai, Namatanai, me share him one lol. 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What about tapioca? 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I'm no got now. All man only sak sak, only right. Only sapat sak sak, only keke sak sak. 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Likli kai ke lo garden, lo alpi mo lo bain suga na stop. 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Big plasore, big worry lo meri or picking lo place. Plant is sicky walk loximo likli picking so I alligator skin cool skinny hot and all this like stick now we walk loximo picking lo place because no got good like drinking water. Now suppose only drink dirty water and also stick now you walk loximo in Sardinia Island province. Plant is something me looking. Government do me plan the day. Me no got to plan the relief supplies we going to. Simple something was in buy more tanker. This is I will more tanker. Na run lo good plan water or sell lo pan. Pull map more water na. To live more man lo place. Even me plan lo town. Me plan even drinking water by run lo on the tanker. This is tanker lo pick on a I will na go them lo place we got to good plan water. I run lo lemakot. Umatimwara come, na give him lo mipla, go long on house, go long on schools. Now this is a dry system, and it affects him to all beginning to mipla. Only go long class, so only school 3-4 hours, or teacher rousing when he come back. This is not what I blow, but three. Now how? Government even have to look at all this or something. Yes, mipla lo niwale. Mipla ustimol events after events, millions of kids going to celebrate those events. And what about those little people who are suffering?
5: Government give him some talk save too long when him can help him or he can give him all people long there's a lot of time no good or
4: concern me is the government has no plans for that El Nino in our province. We don't know anyone for something was about to finish on them by that relief supplies, by that water or tank container. The Minister for Treasury, Ian Linkstaki, Honorable Ian Linkstaki, is supplying tanks. And they are giving out tanks. And there is no rain. Now, think about something. Suppose you give more tank, you go setting into the community, put in good, buy more tank, carry more water, and come up in this land. Or water goes into the tanks, or money can drink on this land. But this time, it's a sample line where people look at through water flow, and people are affected very, very badly.
6: New Ireland Provincial Council of Women President, Ruthie Watlin, e Talk Talk. One can awesome New Island province too. Enga province long Papua New Guinea is that long looking heavy blong El Nino. M three plamun now na emi no clear yet. Suppose this plan by sen is long all mooney come. All schools long Minam Valley long Opumana district. Is sortim all school day long one M all school e like saving water long Ronim school. Open Manda community leader Lazaro Panga is story more along this pla.
7: 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Or legally water long we plus community and bagara legally. Or most of walking house long head blow water na trauma bivia go inside na. Water sa come long up when no what months stop long when fresh na and look good. But water sa come name long all community. I'm also bringing some like an heavy too. So long cooking cake, na drink, and me pla feeling big like heavy. All mama say cooking flour or all cake long salim long market too. And now over a good pla water, bush water na water supply and no what. So all mama too kissing big pla heavy na bagara blood isla. So me titi long asking more long. Donating mipla one pla drill ring whereby mipla digging ground long kiss pulling water come out like ground because this is la El Nino impact long pla time na impact affecting ogra sumatin na community one time so mipla feeling big pla heavy lo this la too days go finish lo time where mipla no looking rain na amas pla days na months stop yet long when. And mi plan no sabe so mi pla I got feeling also by got big pla heavy by mi pla bungin. Take a lo garden too all banana all leaf long all turn yellow na brown na all cocoa all go dry. Some pla have longa province also candidate na shurungi laiga pogra where cold too much. All bungin ice finish na plant it take a garden long all bagara. 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
6: Especially time you look out them all refugees here and a big burden low community blue here. Yeah.
7: Yes, all no go back yet. All refugees and stop yet. All no straight him peace negotiations, all no straight him long customary, all meeting customary obligation when not plan man and rosy not la man. Okay, man stop low place blow not la man come back and buy him one that pick na money na kiss him ground back. Now, this is like a community obligation, same all no working to now. And that's what this is like, El Nino to make him now, maybe like some big, like, heavy in a bagara.
6: You talk about some old schools, this is impacting me. Schools, one plus big, plus area where all need him through Warayana. I got some plus big, long old schools too, or all but continue, or one of the real this
7: is one plus primary school just last Monday, me go visit him. Now, also was Sabos. No what rain this is El Nino continue yet. Also was all by losing class every midday. So like Monday to Friday all by losing class like 12 o'clock. Now in the meantime all teachers na headmaster to was only encouraging all beginning log sim bottled water come long school. Tasola sun out na dust to make him na avenue winds coming straight through long all windows and barabim all pigninis. So it is just was if it continues and by me blah losing class every midday from lunch. Na avenue by no class and long blah primary school and to was secondary school and only find him road long kissing water supply come inside because toilet na mess na wash drink and also depend heavily long water supply or no one want to well or anything for that matter. So all to bring in big play heavy na principal long and try and best long asking more donor agencies and to some kind long helping me blah. So M2M ask him some blah helping long finding one blah drill ring whereby me blah drill going to the ground now pulling water come out up. Plan of kissing one blah report on the effects of the El Nino.
6: M. Osman Blanc, Mina Valley Peace and Security Foundation, Lazaro Panga, e Talk Talk. He got more than 50 old business blong Papua New Guinea. He invest in penis, mark long 1 billion kina long Solon Islands. Na opportunity is stop long planting more PNG company, or he can go working business along Solomon Islands. Display invitation. M. Solomon Islands government, he took out long end, long inaugural PNG Solomon Islands Business Investment Conference, where 2+ Solomon Islands Chamber of Commerce and Industry, na Papua New Guinea Solomon Islands Business Council, long PNG, even host him long on yara last week. This conference yara more small business, long PNG, no not black country, he can go partner one time more land long Solomon Islands, na invest alongside long tourism, mineral sector, agriculture sector, infrastructure of finance na sample more area. Semseke ask him CEO blong Solomon Islands Business Chamber of Commerce and Industry, James Dollarie, long Amy talk more long display PNG Solomon Islands Business Investment Conference.
8: Papua New Guinea Solomon Islands Business Investment Conference law last week from 19 to 20. I think that's the first one where MEM happened between two nations. It was an outcome of one of the memorandum of understanding where Papua New Guinea Solomon Islands Business Council that based out from PNG and the Solomon Islands Chamber of Commerce and Industry, Lost Solomon Islands, to fully establish him last year. But the intention and also the objective of the engagement between these two private sector bodies is to encourage provide a platform for dialogue to happen on trade and investment, labor, mobility, and also, local business, women and youth engagement as well. So that is the whole objective of what came out last week for the 2 days. We were very privileged and also honored to have our two prime ministers, Prime Minister for Solomon Islands, Matthew Kupawale, and also Prime Minister for Papua New Guinea, James Marape, as well, to really officially open the conference, and also attended by respective ministers from both government as well, from the trade and commerce, mining and infrastructure, and especially the key sectors where we, Mifala, really like for getting into the conference and dialogue with him. Yeah?
3: So what sort of numbers now you fella get him though, this fella inaugural business and investment conference here? Yeah?
8: Around 200 plus businesses represent delegates from business houses, government and NGO diplomatic offices. Come and then part of the conference as well. And not only between PNG and Solomon's, yeah, others coming in from Fiji, Australia as well, and other Pacific Island countries as well. They were here and part of that as well, and engaging private sectors and the government to dialogue in terms of investment and trade, and also, labor, mobility, skills transfer, and those things as well, and youth and local content as well. I think one of the key things where we discuss is, empowering local businesses, not only local, but, small MSME businesses to really part of economic development.
3: So how you fella believe all the same conference here, but have you actually bringing in more investment long country?
8: Yeah, I think from the minister of commerce of Solomon Islands, the invitation was made clear and open to investors during the conference that tourism sector, the mineral sector, and also agriculture sector are now, you know, open for investment. And he laid out the background for the 2 days conference that these are the areas, and by listening to the addresses from Prime Minister and also the Minister of Commerce, I think, you know, opportunities are now there, and the government would welcome opportunities for investment, cross-border investment, partnership, participation with local women group, participation with youth, that approach of economic development for Solomon Islands. Speaking for Solomon Islands now, maybe Sharam Khan perspective, LM. And I think some of the legislations that were passed last year, long parliament, especially with the special economic zone and the National Building Standards Act, I think those critical piece of legislation and sort of form the basis of having this investment to now come and not only to be in Honiara, but to go out into the provinces, in the 9 provinces of Solomon Islands.
3: So, James, I take it that you fella, or you are happy with the outcome of this fella conference where you fella hosting back?
8: Correct, yes. I'm so happy and also thankful to the, appreciate the delegates who have been there as well, and also the both government representative, especially the 2 prime ministers, working ministers, blow you mean a lot of other nations here. So I'm very on behalf of the private sector and the co-hosting bodies. The fella really appreciating everyone who are part of this fella inaugural conference.
6: CEO Blong Solomon Islands Chamber of Commerce and Industry, James Dolarii, even talk one time same seke. 32 year now, start long time where Commonwealth Government Blong Australia. Even looks over online Blong all man more women Blong Pacific. We all have been taking Olgeta, I come long Queensland, more force him Olgeta, Blong walk long all plenty. Walk long all plantation Blong sugar. Display even start long middle Blong year 1800s. Display been start long middle Blong year 1800, also one special cultural group. Display been start long middle Blong year, also display been start long middle Blong year 1800, also one special cultural group. South Islander community am celebrating long every 25th Blong August, where am Australian South Islander National Recognition Day. Lea Lohanbu, I talk with them two important leader, where Tufla is stop making work long lookout in community more to preserve him history. Me ask him long story more long this blah. Me ask him long story more long this blah history.
9: Me understand say got some long get a celebration where him start finish law beginning blow week here, blow commemorate him important event here. I got some long get a church service where me go ahead lo week here, all family gathering, families only come together to celebrate. Last fella weekend, I got some fella gathering where him taking place too, and me service lo go towards lo this weekend. I got some narvla community activities where me happen, and especially you get the South Sea Islander community, only come together with them community, blow get that, and even all get the palm workers, only join them all get that too, blow, only celebrate recognition day, yeah, and same time think about important history, blow get that.
6: Very important, very, very important history.
9: Mm.
6: Now you talk about them, Marion Healy, Emmy one prominent community leader along Queensland, a founder along Queensland United Australian South Sea Islander Council. One of some important talk, Emmy tell him long importance for this day.
9: Mm. So Emmy talk about importance for get a where only stop Australia or Pacific people, where only stop back Australia after the blackbirding era, and it's important that Australia is recognized and will get that. And time only come to celebrate the recognition day. Yeah, I one time to think about all get us a all get all one kind people inside law Australia, and at the same time, where place now only come to him. So only plan the time only reflect to go back law. Find them out where now all get ancestors will get they come out them whether lo Vanuatu, Solomon Islands, all narfla places ema hemi talem se hemi important to us hemi save se hemi important lo get they reflect lo history lo get that important history where Pacific got lo Queensland and all get the community where we establish place yeah so that's what hemi talem them hemi talk about recognition day. Hemi talk about to say hemi been work lol get the communities here blow last 4 years, especially blow talk about low side blow how now blow respond lol get the Australian South Sea Islanders and also blow educate more people Australia lo cultural group yeah lo place yeah. Only form him that fellow organization where you mention him, yeah? Organization below Queensland United Australian South Sea Islander Council. Hemi point him out to him one important organization where planted law get a different community below South Sea Islander throughout Australia. They need below Sabe lo him. So Hemi mentioned him start law 2017, only set him up Queensland United Australia South Sea Islander Council. We hemi stablo help him get the community. Hemi tell him say only try and blow make him say more get the people or generation blow South Sea Islander. Only save lo organization yet. Only save usum blow only access him health, education, housing, more work. And hemi talk about how hemi really important to blow get a blow. Usum that for the organization blow story and the side blow important history blow Australia and Pacific and where place or the come blow generations way stuff regard concern the say full up blow get a generation blow South Sea Islander only no save good law history.
6: One play important history blow Australia the na long all black budding or Pacific Islanders that's all plenty no save long this plus story, very important history belong Australia and Pacific Islands, especially long Vanuatu too. You've been story one time email the Mila and one plus curator belong Queensland Museum. One something I'm talk long importance belong preserving this plus history belong blackbirding long all people belong South Sea Islander.
9: So every time I say miss you, we got one important platform where you make them say, oh, that is a very useful, blow share them all collection, more story and blow South Sea Islander community. Hemi talem say give him Chinese lol people blow connect with him history blow all geta and think about all pupu blow geta and where place only come out le him. Hemi talem to say history we hemi stabe hemi not just blow show him that where place or geta li come but hemi also show him that all apu all ancestors we only been kidnapped or geta only force him or geta blow li come work law Australia yeah all geta only all people only all people before we li kidnap only all man law community back law home country blow geta law Pacific only all human beings only cut all roles, all responsibility, where he been start playing, all get the islands, where he come out to him, before where he kidnap him, and force him, where he come walk the place. Yeah. So him and him, he tell him, say recognition day, him one important day, where blow think about all get and, you know, humanity, blow get that.
6: I'm reporter Leia Loanbo, he talk talk. Now, Radio Brand 32, I'm marking die long big name country singer Dolly Parton, who said he been born long 1946. Now, I'm been die Aste, na Christmas long I'm been 80. When I play a listening program, want the one play music long play Dolly Parton. Marking will get a one walk here long ABC Radio Australia One Talk program. Me Hilda Wayne, me talk. Thank you, through and how much long you play stop want to me play. Bungan you play one kind time tomorrow long not play harem long this play program. And that's all, na bye bye now.
10: I love you. I will always love you.

0: and Vanuatu workers chase opportunity amid growing risks. Good evening and welcome to Vanuatu Nightly News. I'm Kizzy Kalsakau. Leading our news tonight, lower voter turnout reported at major Port Vila polling stations. Voter turnout at major polling stations in Port Vila was reported than expected during the municipal council election. At Vila North polling station, presiding officer Douglas Damaral says officials were checking national ID cards and confirming voters' eligibility before they were allowed to cast their ballots to reduce complaints prior to vote.
1: We got people group the morning. We got people group the morning. We were only coming to vote. I mean, we're trying to make no kata. 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poster them like that stream and mena ba mi kapse mi rod mi api.
0: Tamara says some voters were unclear about the verification process and where they were required to vote, resulting in delays. He calls for improved voter information and better coordination at future elections, saying electoral office officials need sufficient time to verify voters and ensure eligible citizens understand the procedures and have the necessary identification before election day.
1: Le morning, mi flow. Every morning, I'm going to come concert. Sorry, Thomas. Me sabe tal cosa. Me want something when me want something when me look. Me people are not pinte que me responsibility. Plo or if verify me ID cards. Plo kata. Plo look check me name. Plo kata say stable role or no. Or name plo kata or ID card. Plo kata number straight with them role. But something now if you me fail them. So me flesh tal cosa. Plo kata say time will send them out you. In a minimum say pay you are no good. By lo Monday, you must call lo civil status. Lo by Igor, you make them put ID card you. Lo make up the next election.
0: Meanwhile, a number of polling stations 1 and 2, which have a large number of registered voters, also experience a slow turnout. Presiding officer Michael Navidi says Anambru is one of Port Vila's largest polling areas, prompting the electoral office to divide the area into two stations and redistribute voters. Polling Station 1 had 2,384 registered voters, while Polling Station 2, located at the same precinct, had over 3,090 registered voters.
2: If you come to Polling Station 2, you look in the Masman region from all registered voters, all stations, all put them here. All in the Masman, all area of Namburu with them, 7-star party. That is why I'm reasoning by look Polling Station 2, I on inokat mas manle lo place mi 2384 mi kam lo fine mo che information he mi no out plan de make me confuse e confusion le le pet all voters lo start pe afta ta mo lista kam lista ex de nem go lista kam lo understand them so mas che mi mi sta tok tok lo so che mi mi ha mas ta presenting officer lo ana buru vot mo experience presenting officer this election mi look after lo divide mo che mi look mi mo isia
0: Navidi says the new arrangements caused confusion for some voters, requiring election officials to direct them to their correct polling stations.
2: Only check them with a tablet or visa directly, it direct them with the come down. So, I mean, make them flow more fast, pity more time where me will substab more, you know, stressful.
0: Despite the challenges, the division was intended to improve the flow of voting and reduce the long delays experienced during previous elections.
2: You have already all the information test long electoral office, you go out, low field, you go register, you go register. Alem bali register mi bali putu mi lo polling lo voters list no mo kolem electoral roll bali kolem voters list I may avoid them system.

0: we kind of ignorance blow one photo you come with them blame him or presiding officer one polling class with them electro Louis even make a work them block or finish the field blow you one you call register me one so plan the issues in blef and plan the get that with them get that information test or you go out block them all registration blow one watcher or you been sub 3 weeks and every watcher be attendance ignorance blow on photos to one no make them say
1: Mr. Naviti says the experience should help strengthen future election arrangements with clearer information needed to help voters confirm their registration and assign polling locations before polling day. On related news, voters have welcomed the electoral office introduction of additional polling stations for the 2026 Port Vila Municipal Council election, saying the new arrangements made voting faster and more convenient. The stations were established across the five wards to reduce overcrowding and long queues, with voters also benefiting from digital scanning and verification of national identification cards. A smooth voting process at several locations, with voters saying they could complete identification checks and cast their ballots within a relatively short time. In another news, the government says Vanuatu's One China policy is clear, long-standing and unchanged as it prepares to attend the Pacific Islands Forum in Palau from August 30th to September 4th. The government has put out a statement since opposition has made calls for a further public reaffirmation, saying recognition of the People's Republic of China as the sole legal government of China has bipartisan support and remains firmly established in Vanuatu's foreign policy. The government said Palau, the Marshall Islands and Tuvalu have the sovereign right to maintain their own diplomatic relationships, while Vanuatu has the same right to determine its foreign relations. It said the PIF is focused on regional priorities including Pacific unity, climate action, economic resilience and security, and there is no reason to create tensions over an issue that is not on the forum's agenda. The government said its delegation would attend with a consistent message, respect the sovereignty of all forum members, and ensure bilateral arrangements remain in line with Vanuatu's declared foreign policy. It said its priority is to represent Ni Vanuatu interests at the regional forum rather than become distracted by what it described as political issues that could unnecessarily create tensions. On seasonal work, for many Ni Vanuatu, the Pacific Australia Labour Mobility Palm Scheme has opened the door to earnings that are difficult to achieve at home, allowing workers to support families, pay school fees and build houses. But as Vanuatu continues to send workers to Australia, concerns are also growing about the risks faced by those whose visas, jobs, accommodation and transport are all tied to a single employer, leaving some vulnerable to exploitation, reduced working hours and financial hardship. The experience of a 30-year-old Eritrean man from Efate, David Tao, highlights the complex reality facing some workers. After travelling to Queensland under the Palm Scheme, Tao says reduced working hours left him earning as little as $200 a week while still facing deductions and family obligations at home. He eventually disengaged from the program and worked outside the scheme before obtaining other employment in Australia, where he says he earns between 2,000 and 4,000 Australian dollars a week in the shearing industry. Tao has since returned to Vanuatu after building a two-story home for his family, but his story also illustrates the risks associated with disengagement, including becoming undocumented and losing access to formal employment, accommodation and other protections. While palm remains an important source of income and remittances for Vanuatu and the wider Pacific, the experiences of workers such as Tao raise questions about worker welfare, employer arrangements and the need for stronger support for new Vanuatu workers both during and after their participation in the scheme. And the Department of Labour is urging new Vanuatu workers who have disengaged from overseas labour mobility programs to come forward as the government looks to better understand why workers leave their contracted jobs and how they can be supported of their returning home. Commissioner of Labour James Willey says the department needs to hear individual cases before it can develop appropriate responses, particularly as Vanuatu reviews its labour mobility system. Willey says some workers may be reluctant to approach the department because they feel losing future opportunities to work overseas. Workers who disengage may face a 3-year preference period before returning Workers who disengage may face a 3-year preference period before returning to a labour mobility program, but he stresses that cases should be assessed individually and that disengagement does not remove a person's right to seek employment in Vanuatu. The Labour Department is also focusing on reintegration, including the impact overseas employment and separation can have on workers and their families. Willey says Vanuatu should not overlook domestic employment opportunities as the government continues efforts to strengthen small businesses and other industries and encourage disengaged workers. And encourage disengaged workers to contract. Ah, la la. And encourage disengaged workers to contact the department or its liaison officers so their circumstances can be discussed and possible solutions considered. With that, conclude our Vanuatu Nightly News. But you can still follow VNN through Buzz SoundCloud, Buzz Facebook page, our website www.buzzonline.vu, Capital FM 107, and Radio New Zealand, Melanesian Update, RNZ Pacific. I'm Kizzy Kasakau. Yeah, very good night.
2: And have now Melanesian Update program, Nikoroi Hawkins. Thank you to Mas for tuning in. Come, Isa Kasim Okata, up to date news and current affairs, lo website, lo mifala, rnzi.com, and mifala stop to lo Facebook and lo Twitter, just search him at RNZ Pacific.
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4: Welcome to Crump's Classical Conversation. Kia ora, I'm Brian Crump. The numbers don't lie. Opetaia Fuai's hit song, We Know the Way, from the Disney movie series Moana, has been played online over a billion times and counting. The Australasian Performing Rights Association, APRA AMCOS, recognised the feat the other day. I spoke to Opetaia, who was born in Samoa, grew up in New Zealand, and cut his musical teeth with the Pacifica band Tavaka from his home, which is now in Sydney. He saw the song's success not only as vindication of his music, but of the languages it's set to.
5: It's probably one of its kind, having the verse in Samoan and the chorus in Tokelau. I'm so thrilled.
4: And that was a question I was going to ask you later, but I'll bring it up right now, which is it more important for you that it's your own music that's been acknowledged here, your songwriting, or actually the languages of the Pacific?
5: It's the languages. You know, I refuse to just sing in English for this movie because I have to keep everything 2,000, 3,000 years ago. So, which is why they brought Lynn in. But, the languages is so important to me.
4: When it's been streamed a billion times, does that mean people have played it on YouTube and Spotify and the number adds up to a billion?
5: Yes, that's correct. Yeah, that's what I'm told, you know.
4: It's a little bit hard to comprehend, Opetaia, really.
5: It is very, very hard to comprehend, you know, when you're looking at Pacific languages to make it that, you know, to make it there. I mean, English languages are making it in streams. It's that's easy to understand. But when you get something like this when it's in Pacific language, it is something very, very unusual.
4: We Know the Way, the title, as in We Know the Way to Get Across the Mighty Moana from one island to another in the Pacific?
5: Yes. I signed on to do the original movie in 2013. And when the directors decided that this song was going to... I sent the demo. When they decided they wanted this song, they had Lynn put in the English languages a year later, which is... He did a fantastic job there. But, it was to acknowledge the great ancestors that you know, they were best voyagers the world has ever seen. So, you know, I've been doing this for 30 years now. You know, just I wanted the world to know this beautiful culture and the achievements that our ancestors did, and this song really said it all.
4: Well, that's one of the things I remember from first hearing you perform at Te Waka. It was the Aotea Square. It was a Worldmade Festival, Auckland, 1999. And yes, you sang in Tokelauan. You sang in languages that weren't English, and we loved it.
5: Yes. It was a bit unusual at the time. You know, we've toured 40 countries around the world because I wanted to tell the world. I want to, you know, of this the culture and how these achievements were done by these ancestors. And of course, when Disney comes in, I just went, whoa, you know, they got to send a gift. You know, it's just allowed the expansion of letting the world know about this culture.
4: How did you get the gig writing the music for Moana, the first movie Moana?
5: Oh, I think it was the producer, Osnet Shura, who was a world music fan. And, yeah, she phoned me up and just said, Lion King set 3,000 years ago in the Pacific, and we want you to be a songwriter. And, yeah, that's how it all started. And sent for me straight away to come to L.A., to Disney, and sign me up. I think they wanted to check me out, see how wild I was, you know, whether I was okay to work with. But that's how it all started, you know.
4: What was your response when you got that call? Like, could you believe it?
5: I think there was a pause for about a minute while I recovered. You know, it was unbelievable. As I said, I've spent... Well, at that time, 20-odd years, touring the world, 40 countries, just to try and tell the world about this culture, and all of a sudden, this comes in. I just couldn't believe it. And I went into this really just to, as an expansion of promoting the culture. I didn't really think about, I didn't understand what all the other stuff was for. I went in just for the movie. And it wasn't until my lawyer there, Loeb and Loeb, we hired a very expensive lawyer there, until he sat me down at lunch and he said, you know, this is very unique. And I said, oh, unique for the Pacific. And he said, no, unique for the world that you got this. And that's when I realized it was quite a responsibility, you know, to take it on.
4: And when you realized that, did you go a little bit weak at the knees?
5: Yeah, I think I didn't get through my lunch, but yeah, I really realized the responsibility that was involved, how big it was. You know, I mean, I was green. I'm coming from, you know, from an area where, like, I was born in the Whale, you know, in a hut. So, you know, I'm coming from that area where I was born, in where I had nothing, poor, and to arrive in an area like that where all of a sudden it's... I've been told that this is quite a high position to take on. That was, I was very weak at the knees and everywhere else.
4: You were born in Samoa, right?
5: Yes, I was born in Samoa. And I came to New Zealand when I was nine. That was 1965. And, from there, but the music of the traditional music of the Samoa, Tokelau and Tuvalu, were instilled in at that time, you know, and it stuck with me.
4: Whereabouts in Samoa were you born?
5: Pia. Alamangoto. Alamangoto is the name of the village. Alamangoto, and it's in Apia. Yeah.
4: Apia. Okay. So close to Apia and the border.
5: Yeah.
4: The western.
5: Yeah, that's right.
4: Eastern island, Big Island.
5: The Big Island.
4: And your ancestry was both Tokelauan and Tuvaluan.
5: Yes, but also Samoan.
4: Right.
5: Also Samoan. So it's pretty mixed. I'm a pretty mixed up. So what it enabled me to do is to write in those languages that I knew. You know, I wish I knew Maori. You know, I really, really wished I knew. Because I would have loved to have added that in, but I had to write what was real and true for me.
4: When did you first start making music?
5: I think I somewhere around 10, I guess.
4: But, after arriving in New Zealand.
5: Yeah. When I was in Samoa, all I could do was just sit there and soak it all in. You know, it was like I was receiving all this stuff, and it wasn't until I got to New Zealand that. But of course, there are Tukulau and Samoan communities that were in New Zealand too, so I took up with those functions as well.
6: Whereabouts in New Zealand did you settle?
5: Mainly in the hall in Crummer Road, Grey Lynn.
6: Crummer Road, I know it.
5: Yeah.
6: Yep.
5: Yeah, that's right. There's a hall there, two in the corner of Crummer Road and Great North Road. And we moved into a house, four Hadlow Terrace. It used to be a Hadlow Terrace, a three-bedroom house, and I think once we had about 40 people in there, you know. And
6: in a three-bedroom house, yep.
5: In a three-bedroom house, you know, all trying to get on. But, you know, I'm coming from a place like, I was just telling you, the Whale in Samoa is just like, one floor, 40 people, women on one side, men on one side, all top tail. You know, it's you wake up when the roosters crow. You know, that's how basic I grew up. But I really, really gained from all that experience. And I think what I've been doing at Diddy has been benefited from all that.
6: How tough did your mum and dad both brought you over together?
5: Yeah, my father first to work in New Zealand. Of course, he spoke no English, and he just nodded his head every time someone was asking him for a job, you know, when he went for an interview. He came first, and then with the money he saved, he brought all of us over.
6: And what were they doing to make a living while you were growing up?
5: Yeah, my father was working for Fletcher's. I think Fletcher's finally took him on.
6: Yeah.
5: And my mother just you know, did hand sewing at home and for all of us and whatever else you can make to sell. It was a very basic living, but, you know, they worked very, very hard, my mum and dad. And after 3 years of doing that, they bought a house in Henderson, you know, so they... You know, they really did well. And and from there on, I went to Carlton Boys High School. And, yeah, and music just, that's where I found Jimi Hendrix and Joan Armatrading, you know, just music and from the West. And that's where everything else began.
6: So what, you took up the electric guitar?
5: Yeah, I took up electric guitar and played for bands, rock bands, of course. Mm. And, And it wasn't until much later on when I had children that the idea of Te Waka came along.
6: What was the music, the Pacifica music, that you were soaking up, say, when you arrived in New Zealand? Was it music of the church?
5: No, it was the traditional music. There is in Tokelau, there is in Tuvalu, there is a dance, a basic dance called a fatele, where you sit with a box. The box is essential to all, and a line of people are dancing, expressing the lyrics in hand and movement form. But the beat of the of this empty box, it was a thing that really impacted on me. So that was the music that really, impressed me as I was growing up.
6: Because percussion is something that I remember from first seeing you in Te Waka. But you said something about Te Waka. Was it actually a band that came out of you becoming a dad?
5: Oh, no, I'm talking about it was at that time. That time, I think I've sort of run my time as playing rock bands or, playing. I discovered my love for the ancestors, you could say, when I was a father. You know, I just, and I, you know, I got obsessed. I went to visit all the, I sort of labeled out anyone that was 70, 80, 90 years old throughout New Zealand. And I would just drive there with a packet of biscuits, knock on the door, and hopefully most of them invited me in. And we sat down with a cup of tea, and I would just ask so many questions about what their lives was like in the old days, what their parents told them, the stories their grandparents told them. You know, it just fascinated me. And each one of those times, a song came out.
6: My guest today is Opataa Fuai. And he has just won, or being actually recognised for his success with the song We Know the Way, which is from the Moana soundtrack, which he wrote, the first movie. It's been streamed a billion times in APRA and AMCOS, which are the Performing Rights Associations of Australasia, have recognised him for that achievement. Opataya, when you started writing the soundtrack for Moana, did you have to write songs or the whole music for the whole movie?
5: It was mainly songs first, and then my score man, Mark Mancina, would do the arrangements for the score, and I would put specific sounds, specific melodies, and that was suitable for the for whatever the video was. And that was, and I would do this in the studio. So it's like there was no time to sit down and try and figure out what's going to work. They just threw this up in the in the big studios, and I would just make this thing up, turn around to my Te Waka team, who understood me very well. We've been working together for so long, and that's what you hear in the movie. It's very, very, very quick process.
6: This is in the studios in Hollywood.
5: Yeah, this is the studio in LA. Sometimes we record here in Australia. The Moana 2 we did here in Australia. Moana 3 we did here in Australia.
6: There has been a third Moana.
5: Oh, yeah.
6: I've lost track.
5: The track down, the live action has just been
6: the live action
5: released.
6: One.
5: Yeah, it's just been released, and we did that in Trackdown Studios as well here in Sydney. And that's how it works. You know, they put this thing in front, and I make something that goes with it, and I turn to my team, and that's what goes down in the movie.
6: How much time pressure were you under in that first studio engagement? Were you, from what you're saying, you kind of got to work it out on the fly.
5: Oh, yes, yeah. I did this right from the beginning, so it's. I think it's something that they discovered that something I can do. But you know, it's a lot of pressure, but it's a lot of fun too. You know,
6: I'm just thinking, going back to you talking about, you go and visit some of the older folk who'd come to New Zealand before you, from the various Pacific Islands and had made a life in New Zealand, earlier generations.
5: Yes,
6: And you said, I'd go and meet them, and a song come out of it. And I'm wondering how much of those songs happened when you were visiting people, kind of jamming with them.
5: Oh, it's, I guess it's a very subtle way of stealing ideas, but it inspires me, you know, once you see in their eyes light up when they're expressing a thing that really means something to them. And it's that moment that I'm looking for, you know, when they're talking about something that occurred in the past. And as soon as those eyes light up and the story gets deeper and deeper, I get inspired in the song. There was one was talking about the lagoon, you know, how it was such a beautiful, this woman was just telling me how this beautiful lagoon and how each time she went to swim in it, and the sun shining down, and you know, her eyes just lit up. So there's a song I wrote called "The Lagoon," Te Namo, and things like that.
6: You sometimes miss your Pacific home, your Samoan home.
5: Well, the thing is, I'm a traditionalist. I love the old ways, you know, and things have changed so much now. You know, it's it's very Europeanized now, so it's not the same. But there are areas that I like to visit, like Savai'i. There are some areas in Savai'i that are still in the traditional form that I love.
6: When you were
7: RNZ News at 9 o'clock, kia ora. Good evening. I'm Mark Leishman. Rescue teams in Bangladesh are searching for a New Zealand teenager after a boat carrying him and three others capsized. News agency AFP is reporting the boy, known as Albert, went missing after the boat overturned in rough waters near an estuary off Cox's Bazaar. The three other New Zealanders, thought to be the boys' family members, were rescued by fishing boats. More than a dozen infants have been killed in a fire which broke out in one of the main state-run hospitals in Pakistan's capital, Islamabad. Local media report the fire started when an air compressor exploded. The blaze is now under control. The BBC's Kerry Davis is at the hospital.
8: The fire broke out on the third floor in the mother and child unit at PIMS Hospital. According to their spokesperson, 15 newborn babies were in the ward at the time. 14 are now confirmed to have died from the fire. There has been no official confirmation about what caused the fire to start. Officials say they are investigating. TV satellite vans now line the outside of the hospital's perimeter, waiting for news. Pakistan's Prime Minister has called the fire tragic and expressed his condolences to the families of the children.
7: The flu vaccine is to be made free to all under fives from April the 1st next year. The age bracket has by far the biggest rates of hospitalisation under the current influenza strain, particularly Māori and Pacifica Tamariki. But the clinical director of Māori-led primary healthcare organisation, the National Hauora Coalition, says changes to vaccinations were needed a year ago before this flu season started. Dr. Nina Bevan says the coalition's 59 practices are all under the pump, with one in South Auckland seeing its busiest day ever on Monday. On top of booked patients, it had 146 walk-ins and 89 people waiting for phone triage. National's campaign chair says Te Pāti Māori's tax announcement confirms that all of Labour leader Chris Hipkins' coalition partners want to increase New Zealanders' taxes. Te Pāti Māori has set out the tax policies it will campaign on. They're mostly unchanged from the last election, with the exception of a new 5% stamp duty. Simeon Brown says he's struggling to keep up with how many taxes there are amongst the parties Labour would consider going into government with.
9: It's his coalition of tax that he wants to impose. This is the biggest tax grab in New Zealand's history that we're seeing right now. Labour, Greens, Te Pāti Māori and Opportunity all want to increase the taxes of New Zealanders.
7: Chris Hipkins has said the only tax he'll introduce is Labour's targeted capital gains tax. The company behind a fast-tracked gold mine near Cromwell has hit pause on its application for a second time, pushing a final decision out to early next year. Australian company Santana Minerals applied in November to build an open-cast mine in the Dunstan Mountains. It's now agreed to a 10-working-day suspension to give the fast-track panel and environmental groups time to review 600 pages of new information about the mine. Santana Minerals submitted the water, ecotoxicity and social impact data on the same day the previous suspension ended. It faced immediate protests from environmental groups who said they had no time to read the documents. One of New Zealand's country music legends says Dolly Parton kept her love of song and performing at the forefront right up until the end. Music fans across the world are mourning the country music superstar who's died aged 80. Dame Linda Topp says early in the Topp twins' career, she and her late sister, Dame Jules Topp, were so keen to meet Parton, they wrote a song about it.
10: We did a gig in 2010 with Kenny Rogers in Auckland, and we said, what was Dolly like? He said she was the most amazing woman that he'd ever met, and she had the most incredible voice, and that was the closest we ever got to Dolly.
7: Linda Topp says Dolly Parton brought an astute business savvy and immense compassion on top of her remarkable music talent. And police in Washington, D.C. have arrested a man with a guillotine in the back of his pickup truck near the U.S. Supreme Court. The suspect was detained for carrying a dangerous weapon. Police are investigating why he drove 3,700 kilometres from California to the U.S. Capitol and why he had the beheading device. And that's the news.
11: 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Pōneke musician Noi on his new EP and the power of collaboration. Elliot Childs speaks with acclaimed music writer Michael Azarid. And the mixtape is with long-standing house and techno DJ Rob Warner. 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
7: RNZ back with Emil Donovan. Very shortly, we have the forecast from Met Service till midnight Thursday. And just a reminder of the road snowfall warnings for the South Island passes, the Lewis, Porters, Arthurs and Lindis passes, and the surface water that's going to abound on the west coast. If you're driving, probably stay home. North into Whanganui, including the Central Plateau, cloudy periods with isolated showers, mainly south of Auckland. Coromandel Peninsula and the Bay of Plenty, partly cloudy with isolated showers developing tomorrow. For Gisborne and Hawke's Bay, cloud increasing with a few showers developing tomorrow. Manawatu to Wellington, also Wairarapa, Nelson and Marlborough. Rain developing for a time overnight and tomorrow morning, easing to isolated showers later. For Canterbury, it's rain with snow lowering to about 400 metres overnight, easing to isolated showers tomorrow afternoon. For Buller and Westland, rain more persistent south of Westport with heavy falls there. And Fiordland gets rain about and north of Milford, and it'll spread south tomorrow morning. Otago and Southland, periods of rain easing for a time tonight, some snow possible above 400 metres tomorrow morning. And for the Chatham Islands, rain clearing tomorrow morning and then cloudy periods. 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I'll have a roundup, a full roundup of the day's news, sport and weather at 10 o'clock. It's now 7 minutes past nine.
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13: I'm getting some texts in about some PG tips, chimpanzees. Which, this on the topic of animals and ads, which it seems a lot of you had you in fits of laughter. For some reason, for a lot of my life, up until I think my 20s, I thought that PG tips were a brand of cigarette. But they're not. I think they're tea, right? I think it's tea. Matt's nodding at me. Matt, our studio op, is nodding at me from the control room, but his nod does not give me confidence at all. He's trying to be helpful. He doesn't know. Yeah. Anyway, apparently PG Tips had some funny chimpanzees in their ads. What else? Yeah, apparently the National Bank horse was indeed a real horse. I can confirm this. Real horse and... Okay, this has got some typos in it. Real horse, writes Nick, and borrowed they their link to Lloyds Bank UK, whose logo was a black horse. So there you go. I love the Sorted Mouse, someone else says. How about TVNZ's Goodnight Kiwi? Yeah, the Goodnight Kiwi. That counts as an ad, right? Matt's nodding again, but with more confidence this time. Remember how friendly he was with the cat, someone says. That's great. You're back on Nights with Emil. Donovan here on RNZ National. Coming up this hour on the program, we're going to be talking to Christian Smith about news in Europe in a few minutes' time. We'll also be chatting a bit about whether artificial intelligence or artificial intelligences could ever develop goals of their own, could develop their own sort of autonomy, and the philosophical conundrums that that would pose for us. That's going to be with Dr. Matthew Egbert, who is a computer scientist, an interdisciplinary computer scientist at the University of Auckland. That'll be at about 9:30. We're also going to be talking a bit of Dolly later on this hour. But before we get to all of that, we have a riddle to solve. This fiendish, devilish riddle master has been hard at work in his lair, in his hollowed out volcano. This is what he does all week. He just thinks of riddles and cryptic clues, cryptic, fiendish clues. And then he writes them down on a piece of papyrus, and he gets his crow to fly it over to RNZ House, and that's how we find out what the riddle is each week. And this week's was a humdinger, I thought, when I opened this scroll and read it in my head. Let's do the first clue. I am surprisingly important to you humans, the riddle master wrote. Whole ancient civilizations were built around me, and I maintain them to this day. I help you to recover. I help you to get around. I help you to kickstart your morning alongside some bread and jam. I can, in the right conditions, leap tall buildings in a single bound, and happily, I am just around the corner. Lots of good guesses came through for this one, but I don't believe that anybody actually got it right on the first clue. Well, but then we went to clue number two. And before we hear clue number two, it might be a good time to welcome from Papa Moa, Darren, who's on the line. Hello, Darren.
14: Hello, Emil. Well, lovely to speak to you.
13: It's lovely to speak to you, Darren. Tell me a bit about your Wednesday, Darren. What have you been up to?
14: Oh, heavens, not a lot. Bit of reading, a bit of writing. Went to the shops, came back, poked around in the garden. That was about it, really.
13: Heavens is such a wonderful expression, isn't it? I've always liked the expression heavens to Betsy, but I'm unsure, Darren, as to who Betsy would be.
14: Probably a housemaid or something.
13: Something like that, yeah. If anyone knows.
14: Or a horse. Or a horse.
13: Or a horse. Or a dog from an ad. Who knows? If anyone knows who Betsy is and the expression of heavens to Betsy, please do enlighten me in the 2101. Now, Darren, you got this pretty quickly after this. In fact, maybe you did get it on the first clue. Anyway, look, what gave it away, Darren? What?
14: Well, the first thing that got me close was the end of the first clue that said it's just around the corner.
13: Just around
14: and
13: the corner.
14: It took me minutes to try and find what was just around the corner. I knew it was a song, and I ended up thinking it was springtime. And then I thought, no, if it's spring, it could be springing. Then I thought, well, you could spring over a tall building. Mm-hmm. So I thought, well, that's getting there. And I thought, no, it's not quite right. I think I sent in springtime. Mm-hmm. And I think, oh, not quite. And then, of course, when you said the second clue that you see me naked, and especially if I'm in Japan.
13: That's right.
14: I thought, oh, it's got to be a hot spring and then I thought, well, it won't necessarily be a hot spring because they always built cities and towns around a water supply often they were springs.
13: Look at that.
14: So I thought, well, it's got to be a spring.
13: Darren, you've ticked it all off. The Riddle Master is lying in a crumpled heap, sobbing in the corner of his lair at the moment. You're 100% right. Yes, you make me feel so young because, of course, the famous song, You Make Me Feel So Young. What's the next line, Darren?
14: I don't know. I presume it's spring is just around the corner.
13: You make me feel so young. You make me feel like spring has sprung.
14: Spring has sprung,
13: there
14: that's
13: go.
14: Right.
13: Yes, indeed. Yeah. And, of course, I love that old McDonald's ad because I make it click. And, of course, the spring is what makes a pen click.
14: Yes.
13: Darren. Oh, there it is. There we go. We found it. Darren, you've absolutely done it. You've had the Quizmaster on toast. You've spread him across a piece of toast like some Nutella. Congratulations to you.
14: Oh, I feel good about
13: it. Glad to hear it. He needs to be humbled every now and then. And I can tell you as well that you have earned yourself a special edition RNZ Knights mug, which is going to be winging its way over to you post-haste. So congratulations. Thanks so much for listening, and thanks for playing.
14: Thank you very much, Emil. I enjoy your programs every night. In fact, I'm quite disappointed when the weekend comes.
13: Oh, dear. We'll keep you around. All right. Hey, thanks so much, mate. Really appreciate
14: it. Thank you so much. Okay. Have a good evening.
13: That's,
14: bye.
13: That's Darren and Papa Moa, who is the recipient of the Riddle Mug for this week. It is coming up to 14 minutes past 9. And as you, I'm sure, have heard by now, the legendary country music icon Dolly Parton has died at the age of 80. She became one of country music's most beloved figures over a career spanning six decades. Even that really doesn't do her justice, does it? She became sort of an icon of humanity in her way, Dolly. She kind of, in her way, as a figure, sort of transcended music and just became a legendary human being. And joining me now on the line is Karen Davey, who knows Dolly perhaps a bit better than most. Karen has been impersonating Dolly Parton for 38 years, and she's here now. Kia ora to you, Karen. Really nice to have you on the program.
15: Good evening. How are you?
13: I'm really good. It must be, I mean, what is the emotion today? Sadness, I would think.
15: Yeah, pretty sad for me because Dolly's been part of my daily life for nearly 38 years. And it's like, you know, every day I was learning new songs, I was making new costumes, you know, doing the shows, and so it is. It feels like, you know, it feels like a sister.
13: Yeah.
15: Her sister has passed away. It's actually was quite a shock this morning when I woke up and found out. For me.
13: Yeah. Well, because I mean, 80 is old, but it's not. It's also kind of young in a way, isn't it?
15: Yeah, it is. It is. Yeah, for sure.
13: I mean, tell me a bit about you and Dolly. Like, when did you, 38 years you've been impersonating her, but I mean, when did you really sort of connect with her, I suppose?
15: Well, when I was a child and we had black and white TV in those days, I saw her on TV one day and I just wanted to be just like her because I'd always wanted to be a singer from the age of five. But when I saw Dolly, she was so glamorous and everything else, and I thought, wow, that's just that. I want to be like that.
13: Yeah.
15: And so that I did aspire from that. And when I got my first singing job when I was 16, I learnt Jolene and Coat of Many Colours and 9 to 5, and that was part of my repertoire when I first started singing. And then it wasn't until the 80s that I was actually asked to do be Dolly, and someone said I'd make a great Dolly, and so I hired some costumes and went along, sang some songs in the show, and got such a great response. And so since then, it has evolved every year. It's just evolved and evolved.
13: You're right. She is so glamorous, isn't it? Well, I mean, it feels weird to say was, but just so glamorous and so beautiful. And like, I remember going to the Country Music Hall of Fame in Nashville a couple of years ago and seeing her costumes, and
15: it's just
13: incredible. And she really, I mean, I suppose she did it for herself in a sense. You don't work in the performing arts without an element of ego, but she did it for the people, right? She wanted people to have a great time, and she wanted to just kind of blow them away. And that was her kind of co-pupper, wasn't it?
15: Yeah, yes. For me, I guess that because I always wanted to be a singer, and Mum taught my sister Marion Burns and I to sing and harmonise together at a young age. And you feel as a singer, or for me anyway, I can't speak for everyone, but for me, I always felt, well, I can sing in tune and I sing nice songs. I've got a good, clear voice. I want to share what I've got with the rest of the world. And I never dreamt that I'd ever be doing a Dolly Parton tribute show in my life, but it's been absolutely wonderful. And I'm really going to miss you. I went to Dollywood a couple of years ago.
13: Did you?
15: Yeah, it was amazing, just so amazing. I went to a show, met her. I went to a show in one of her pavilions and saw her life story, read her life story, and all her family were in the show. And I got to meet her niece and the niece, and I said, is Dolly going to be here today? And I said, because I'm all the way from New Zealand. And she said, look, sometimes Dolly turns up and she has a brown wig on and a great big sloppy joe, she called it, which was a big sweatshirt. Mm-hmm. And she drives around in a little, like a golf cart thing. And no one even knows who she is. And I thought, wow, I wonder if she's here today.
13: I'm going to be on the lookout for that, yeah. Did you say that your sister is named Marion Burns?
15: Yes.
13: Is she does she play the violin? Yeah.
15: Yes, she does.
13: Hey, there you go. It's a small world, isn't it?
15: Yeah, man.
13: one of my favourite stories about Dolly Parton is that one time Dolly Parton's hairdresser took her to a bar, I think, in Los Angeles, I think it was, and at the bar, to a gay bar in Los Angeles, and at the bar they were having a Dolly Parton lookalike contest, and Dolly Parton decided to participate in the Dolly Parton lookalike contest, and I think she came in last place.
15: Yeah.
13: Isn't that beautiful?
15: That too, yeah. But you know, with can I just tell you a few little things
13: please,
15: about Dolly that I pretty much know everything about her. Uh-huh. But, you know, Dolly, she wasn't just a country star, she was one of the greatest songwriters of all time. She, penned over 3,000 songs. 12 of those songs, other famous singers made famous. And I just love the pureness of Dolly's heart in her songs. Mm. You know, she was just pretty innocent, especially in her younger years. Mm. She stayed true to her roots in Tennessee, and she was always, so authentic and always the first to joke about herself. You know, with plastic surgery and, you know, and a big boobies and the hair and everything, you know, for that famous look, you know. But in fact, her joy and humour made people feel like she was singing directly to them. Yeah. And her generosity and love and compassion for people of all walks of life was just so beautiful.
13: Yeah.
15: You know, it was just wonderful. But, you know, and she's She gave, 300 million books to children, I think, through her Imagination Library.
13: That's right.
15: You know, kids to learn to read and, you know, she was never afraid to tell people about her beliefs and that her success was from her faith in God. She reached the whole world as well, and fans of all ages and styles actually felt seen and heard by her.
13: Yeah.
15: You know, and so, you know, 38 years I've celebrated Dolly's music, you know, in one way or another every single day. But more than ever, I'm reminded every day that her greatest legacy was the joy and hope that she gave to millions of people in our world.
13: Yeah, she's a special person. Special person. And we're lucky to have had our lives intersect with hers. Karen Davey, really nice talking to you, Karen. Thanks for that. I really appreciate it.
15: You too. Look, thank you so much. It was wonderful. Thank you.
13: It's Karen Davey, who is Kiwi, who has been impersonating, inhabiting the character of Dolly Parton for 38 years, the late Dolly Parton, whose death was announced today at the age of 80. We're going to have a song. And in fact, Karen decided to select this song. It's Dolly Parton. It's called Here You Come Again.

0: by Dolly Parton. 24 minutes past nine here on RNZ National. That means it is time to talk European news with our correspondent Christian Smith, who joins me now. Kia ora to you.
1: Kia ora, Emil. How are you?
0: I'm very well, thank you, Christian. Let's jump in. Lots to talk about tonight. This, I suppose, is pretty topical given the absolutely overwhelming heatwave that we've spoken about. But Europe's countries have, they've received a message, I suppose, that they need to future-proof for climate change, and it's going to cost them.
1: It's going to cost them a lot. Yeah, absolutely. So the European Union's climate chief, Wopke Hoekstra, he has warned this week that European countries will need to spend tens of billions of euros, as you say, future-proof their countries against climate change. This, of course, isn't really referring to doing things to stop the world from warming itself. That's something different. But this is just literally building infrastructure to adapt for when the world does warm, when the climate does change, which in many respects it already is. And of course, that has come after a summer here where we've seen repeat heat waves, droughts, fires across the continent, and extreme weather. There was even a flash hailstorm in northeastern Spain this week that led to flash flooding, which is a bit bizarre. So there's plenty of signs there, I think. Interestingly, though, the EU is really focusing on the fact, not that this will just be bad for the environment, but also that this will cost economically. I suppose perhaps in a hope to convince the as yet unconvinced of the need for this action, they're effectively saying we need to spend money now because it's going to cost us more in the future if we don't. So they've estimated that by 2050, climate-related disasters will decrease GDP in the EU by 2.3%, and then by the end of the century, that will actually be 7%. So 7% a year knocked off the GDP of the EU just because of the costs of these disasters. Now, some economists have actually already predicted that this year, that all the fires and the droughts this year, that is going to basically knock off any growth from GDP growth across Europe this year already. It's already a pretty small amount, but that is going to basically be nullified. Now, I think in context, what does that mean? That means that climate-related damage is estimated to be at about 90 billion New Zealand dollars a year, and the EU would need to invest about 70 billion euros. So that's what? It's about $140 billion a year in these measures. It is already preparing a package for this, much like the rest of the world as well, to do this. But as is always the way with the EU and with delegation and spending, is the question is, who pays for this? Is it national governments? Is it the EU itself? Is it local governments? Who pays for firefighters in Bordeaux or in Brussels or in Spain? That's always a question and a matter of debate in the EU. But I don't envy the EU or national governments trying to figure this out, because like much of the world, really, European countries are struggling to find money for anything. This is at the same time, of course, that they're being told and they're trying to increase massively their defence spending to counter Russia. So like everything else, where the money is going to come from, that's a big question mark.
0: If only there was a great big money tree. Maybe one day, Christian. All right. Hey, this is a fascinating story. Why is the director of the CIA, the American Central Intelligence Agency, why are they in Moscow?
1: Well, I mean, we don't know, is the honest answer.
0: Just get him on the blower, if you wouldn't mind, Christian. That'd be great.
1: Yeah, exactly. It adds to the mystery, of course, which I suppose is always the point of the CIA. But yes, what we do know is that a US military transport plane landed unexpectedly in Moscow yesterday. I mean, it's one of the amazing things about sort of modern technology is that we can find this out. You know, all the flight tracking apps or websites, you can see that where these military planes are at any time, and people notice that this plane's going there. That's unusual, and there were people filming in Moscow this quite large transport plane landing. But it emerged, yes, that John Ratcliffe, the CIA director, he was the VIP on board. Actually, really interestingly, the Financial Times had reported yesterday that the US had asked Ukraine not to hit Moscow with any of its drones or missiles on the first 3 days of this week, and Ukraine agreed to that, and now we know why. It's because John Ratcliffe was on his way there. It's his first trip to Russia since becoming CIA director last year. And the last time a CIA director visited was Bill Burns, who did so about 3 months before the invasion of Ukraine. And he went there to warn Russia not to invade. Of course, as you say, Emil, the question is why, you know, so much of this can be done on video call these days. Why do you need to jump on a plane to go? And speculation from those in the know has been fairly rife. They've suggested anything from negotiating a peace deal over Ukraine to talking about arms supplies to Iran, to talking about the fact that in recent weeks, US intelligence has warned that Russia may try to test the resolve of NATO by doing something along the lines of a small incursion into a NATO country, maybe in the Baltic. But as I said, we don't really know. What we do know is that he did this deliberately to be seen. He didn't do it covertly. Mm. When Bill Burns went back before the war in Ukraine, he did it covertly. But Ratcliffe is effectively, you know, he flew in on this military plane from just over the border in Latvia. He knew he would be seen doing this. So that sort of sends a message in itself. And it's come after a few interesting days, I think, in Eastern Europe and that part of the world. You know, Andy Burnham, the British Prime Minister, made his first visit there. He's now said he's going to be part of a delegation of European leaders to visit Washington in September to help lobby Donald Trump to send more of these Patriot air defense missiles to Ukraine. He's also promised, Andy Burnham, this is, to give the blueprints, essentially, to declassify how to make the UK's long-range

0: at the same time, experts are saying that a gap between ambassadors can happen sometimes. So it's just a constantly evolving story at the moment, and one that is getting plenty of coverage in the media here.
1: And finally tonight, Christian, a new get rich quick scheme. Bitcoin, owning a house in Greylin in the 1990s, and it seems, of all things, whiskey.
0: Yeah. There's definitely a pun about whiskey in a jar or a jar of pennies or something like that to be made here. But exactly. I mean, everyone obviously wants to know how to beat inflation and the cost of living at the moment. We've just heard overnight here that energy bills in the UK are going to be going up after having been coming down for a while, and that's thanks to the war in Iran. And if you listen to Angus Kerr, who lives in Surrey, he may have a solution. So back in 1971, he bought a barrel of a Glenrothes single malt Scotch whiskey for £130 as an investment. And it's not unusual for people to buy barrels of whiskey as an investment. It does happen. You see it advertised here and there, but it's not particularly common. But his plan was to sell it about 5 years later, he said, to pay for his kids' school fees. But he managed to lose the barrel, or at least the company that was storing it went bust, and they lost.
1: I thought he might have had too much whiskey.
0: No, he actually said he doesn't like whiskey. So a bit bizarre, but he found out a few years later, and for whatever reason, he's now looking to sell it at the age of 81, more than 50 years after he bought it. And experts have gone in and tasted the barrel, and there's risks with these sorts of things that when whiskey sits in a barrel for that long, it can go off. It can basically lose its alcohol content, but it hasn't. They say it's tasting beautifully, and it's now expected to fetch something around £270,000, which is 600,000 New Zealand dollars. And I've done a bit of maths on this, and even adjusted for inflation, so £130 back in 1971 is about £1,700 today, but even adjusted for inflation, that's still an increase of 159 fold, which works out basically at nearly tripling in value every year. So I don't know how well a Greylin house has improved in price since 1971. Probably about the same, to be honest. But if your money's sitting in a savings account at 2.5%, I'd say go and buy some whiskey, because Angus Kerr's got the solution for you.
1: Nota bene, Christian Smith is not a registered financial advisor, but good on him. That's what I'll say. Good on Angus. Christian Smith, thank you very much as always, and we'll catch you again next week.
0: Thanks, Emil.
1: It's Christian Smith, our European correspondent. The time is 25 minutes away from 10.
2: This is Nights with Emil Donovan on RNZ National.
1: Here's Christian. Could an AI system ever develop goals of its own? Well, a $7 million research program is working on the answer to that. These computer scientists say that for something to have goals, it must first have agency. So how can we tell when and where agency emerges? One for the philosopher kings among us, and among them is Dr. Matthew Egbert, who is an interdisciplinary computer scientist at the University of Auckland and a member of that study. And he joins me now for a chat. Matthew, kia ora to you. Nice to have you on.
3: Good evening, Emil. How are you doing?
1: I'm great. This is such an esoteric topic. I love it. I'm sorry I've not left us too long to talk about it. We've only got about 10 minutes, but I mean, let's kind of get straight into it. You've talked previously about what elements distinguish an inanimate object like the desk before me from an autonomous being. Where does AI sit on that spectrum, do you think?
3: Yeah, I mean, you say it's an esoteric topic, but it's becoming increasingly pressing these days. You know, we're making this technology that's reminding us of ourselves more and more. You know, before we had computers that could beat us at chess, and now we're having computer programs that we can have conversations with. And in those conversations, it's telling us what its values are, or what it wants, or things that it wants to do. And there's this question that comes up when it does things like that is, you know, is it real? Are these real examples of agency, of desires, of the system having goals of its own? Or is it just a big sort of thing that seems as if it's an agent? And these are the kinds of questions I'm super interested in. What are the differences between these artificial things that we're creating that are lifelike, that are mind-like, but at least to me still seem to be radically different from what you and I are?
1: Isn't AI more like a shadow? We are the ones with agency, and while we might see ourselves in them, while we might mistake them for being something like ourselves, they are a shadow of humans, aren't they?
3: 100%, yeah. I mean, in my view, so

0: one of the things is that this is not resolved, right? And yeah. this is why we need research figuring out what does it mean for something to be an agent, and what is the difference between behaving as if you are one or being a real agent yourself, again, with these having your own goals and desires and so on. From my perspective, AI remains very much a tool that we use to solve our own problems, hopefully, you know, when we use it correctly. There's also, of course, the possibility of unintended consequences, like we've seen with this sort of rogue AI news recently. Mm-hmm. But yes, it's very interesting.
1: you say you consider AI to be a tool. That's how I think of it as well, actually, as a tool. I suppose you could make an argument. I wouldn't, but that's because I'm not clever enough to make an argument that the human brain is just a tool, isn't it?
0: But then who's using it? Yeah. There's the idea, maybe you've heard of the homunculus fallacy, which is this idea that there's a little you sitting inside your brain with, you know, levers that he's pulling that move your arms around, and he's looking at
1: and he's sick of this nonsense.
0: A projector screen.
1: He's sick of this nonsense that he has to deal with every day, to be honest.
0: That's right. That's right. But then who's inside his brain, right? Yeah. And so there is something different between being an agent and being a tool. And you know, those include these ideas that I've mentioned of having goals, having intentions. There's something that it's like for you to be here right now having this conversation with me. Mm-hmm. That seems to me unlikely to be the case, given what we know about how current AI tools work. I don't think that there's anything that it's like to be Claude or to be ChatGPT. Mm-hmm. But there's people that might argue against that. And part of the research that we're trying to do is to contribute to the debate and to provide some new tools, hopefully, for trying to inform the debate. So it's not just people with opinions, but some evidence and logic and argument to back up those opinions.
1: Do you think it's easier to imbue something with this status of agency when it has a physical form? So perhaps like Claude or ChatGPT as they are now, you know, or as most people interact with them now, which is as sort of models on their screen, they might not consider them to have agency. But at the point in the near future when there are sort of humanoid robots which are powered by AI, people might think that they have more agency, even if fundamentally it's the same thing.
0: 100%, yeah. I mean, I think people are already doing this just with the chatbots, right? You're hearing in the news these stories about people that are becoming friends with their chatbots and giving up on their sort of human interpersonal relationships and so on in favor for these artificial ones. But yes, it goes up to 11 when we're dealing with embodied agents. Humans are really tempted to ascribe agency to everything we can, right? You know, if the fridge door isn't closing, you can think it's angry at you or giving you a hard time or something like that. In one of my classes, there's a set of very simple robots that we build. And as soon as they start moving around the room, they're extremely simple things. They're basically wires connected from sensors to motors. Mm. And as soon as they start moving around, you start thinking of them as being, I don't know, afraid of you or aggressive towards the light that they're ramming into. It's just human nature to think of things as having goals and intentions, even when we know 100% that they don't.
1: Yeah, but it makes us feel like we understand them better and their kind of motivations, though that's a dangerous road to go down. Now, I mean, there might be people thinking that this discussion that we're having is of pointless semantics. But I wonder whether there are implications to something having agency in that if something has agency, then presumably it's also reasonable to think that that thing has rights of its own. And the rights of machines and AI and robots and things in this kind of space, this is an interesting and vexed kind of question, isn't it?
0: It is a very interesting question. And I'm not an ethicist, but I think your question highlights the importance of the humanities and people that are experts in these kinds of areas of understanding how technology interacts with civilization and with people. Right now, the trend around the world is for investing in science and technology, and there's good economic reasons for doing some of these things. But of course, it's also really important to everyone that when we build this technology, it's for the betterment of us and not for our downfall. And I think that actually it's becoming increasingly apparent that the skills that we need, yes, involve science and technology and engineering and math, but also involve some of these, the humanities, you know, philosophy for understanding what makes a good argument about whether or not something has intentions or is deserving of rights. But not just philosophy, also things like, you know, the way that we're interacting with AI right now is in English, and we're giving it rules to follow in English language. And you know, who's better to write rules that there are no loopholes in than lawyers, right? So we've got people with expertise in these human sides of things, and I think that their input is increasingly of value as we're building this technology, which has some similarities, even if it's a radically different thing, it has some similarities to humans.
1: And I suppose, just finally on this, that you know, the question of agency also necessarily involves the question of sort of motivations and end goals. And I suppose that's the slightly dystopian possibility to this, isn't it? Is that if AIs develop agency, then they might well, as many a science fiction film has sort of portrayed, decide that actually the best way to get to its goal is by eliminating human beings. And that is a possibility. It might sound silly. It might sound like a movie. But it's something that's worth thinking about.
0: It is. I think there's a little bit of a danger there, though, which is people see, you know, the Terminator future that you've sketched, you know, the science fiction. The truth is that we don't need the technology to become sentient or self-aware or to have some horrible goal in mind to do real harm. We've seen examples of other technology, maybe social media and phones being a recent example, where I imagine that a lot of the people involved had really good intentions for the technology, but there are these unintended consequences of how, again, how it sort of interfaces with our society. And there's all of the incentives that we have in place for, you know, building technology that gets people's attention and then they use it. And then sometimes these measures that are put in place, these incentives get a bit, you know, corrupted or perverted by the system. Not necessarily by bad actors, although that's something to think about as well, but sometimes just by the incentives that are in place.
1: That's interesting, isn't it? Yeah, I guess, you know, we created it. We have responsibility for it. And maybe imagining these dystopian sci-fi Terminator worlds almost absolves us of the responsibility that we've taken on. It's a fascinating kind of area. Doubtless it'll keep the philosophers in employment for a while. Dr. Matthew Egbert, really nice talking to you about it. Thanks for your time.
0: It was a pleasure. Thanks for the time.
1: That is Dr. Matthew Egbert, who is an interdisciplinary computer science at the University of Auckland. Bryce sent me a text. My theory, writes Bryce, is that AI won't take over. Humans will simply stop thinking for themselves. If we don't use it, we will lose it, and our collective brains will slow. That's interesting to think about. Meanwhile, a lot of beautiful texts coming in reminiscing about the PG Tips chimpanzees. So I'm probably going to head off and look up some of these ads. But coming up after the news at 10, we've got some detail. We've got some a reading for you as well. And to take us to those pips that signify the 10 o'clock bulletin, here are some Pacific Waves.
2: Polavinaka, this is Pacific Waves from RNZ Pacific. I'm Susana Suisuki. Coming up, a major decision is looming in Papua New Guinea over Bougainville's push for independence. Fiji's government relaxes tourism tax rules. And Solomon Islands' hosting of the Pacific Games comes under scrutiny. A key decision is looming in Papua New Guinea's parliament regarding whether to grant independence to the autonomous region of Bougainville. The parliament is deliberating on the matter this week, and our senior journalist, Johnny Blades, is in PNG's capital to cover developments. Johnny joins us now from Port Moresby. Kia ora, Johnny. This is quite a major decision that PNG is considering, allowing Bougainville to become independent.
3: Yes, Anna, it's a huge, huge decision for the country's MPs to have to make. And the Prime Minister, James Marape, has been saying that, you know, that people in the country should appreciate the gravity of the decision upon them. They don't take it lightly. This, of course, is about whether to ratify the overwhelming vote for independence that Bougainvillians made back in their non-binding independence referendum back in 2019, 97.7% of people voted yes for independence. So that's a very clear call that they want independence. But there is that caveat that it's up to the MPs in the National Parliament whether to approve of that or not. And it's taken, you know, 7 years for this just to get to Parliament. So, you know, the people of Bougainville have had to be very patient and, you know, in some senses they've been tested.
2: Is there a feeling for how MPs will vote?
3: Yeah, I think there is really, because we've heard lots of public comment about it in the weeks and months leading up to this point. And it seems to be there is a bit of a consensus among Papua New Guinea MPs that they're reluctant to give Bougainville independence at this point or even at all, because they're worried. A lot of them are worried about setting a precedent whereby other parts of the country, other provinces, for instance, might also want to then, you know, get more autonomy or go independence. You know, of course, Bougainville is a unique case, and they had their own civil war and, you know, special set of circumstances to get to this point. I think it would be surprising if a majority of MPs voted to approve Bougainville independence at this point. But that's the decision that they are going to have to make, and that's what we're expecting in the next day or two in the PNG Parliament.
2: If Parliament says no, what do you think will be the reaction that'll come out of Bougainville?
3: I think there'll be disappointment, deep disappointment, but it's a matter of how the no is delivered. If it is going to be no, there are some signs that the government of PNG is making a sort of a middle way and saying, look, Bougainville, we know you want independence. This isn't necessarily the end of the matter. It's not just going to be yes or no, clear cut, you know, in August 2026. Let's keep talking about this. This is all part of the way they'd agreed, both sides, Bougainville and PNG, to negotiate under the Melanesian Agreement. Going forward, they will keep negotiating. So it might be that the government looks to say, look, see how you go in the next few years about building up your economic independence and preparation for possible independence, and then we'll revisit this issue, we'll revisit this decision at a later date. Now, whether that's going to be good enough in the eyes of Bougainville and their 300,000 strong population, I don't know. But I think they will try and reach consensus underneath, you know, under the sort of the Melanesian way, where you try and forge some sort of compromise and you keep talking. So that will be the aim from the PNG side if they're going to say no. And remember, it's a three quarters majority threshold of MPs voting that is required in order to ratify the independence vote. So that's a really high threshold. I'd be surprised if that was met. So I think Bougainville would know that in their hearts and will be eagerly anticipating what PNG's parliament and what PNG's government can offer once this debate and vote is held.
2: What is PNG's government likely to propose then if it doesn't want Bougainville to break away?
3: Well, I think they would, as I said, sort of look to revisit it, have this, you know, not be a dead end thing. They'll keep it as a live issue, so that it can still be negotiated going forward. But the James Marape-led government has sort of hinted that they may look at something like, you know, a possible relationship between Bougainville and PNG, maybe similar to the Cook Islands with New Zealand, you know, but somewhere in the future, not at this immediate point. That's the feeling I'm getting. But again, the main thing they would be trying to emphasize is just, let's keep talking, let's not make this the end of the relationship or even the end of the issue. It's a live issue, and we'll keep looking at it in the Melanesian way.
2: Fiji's tourism industry is delighted about the government's decision of its incoming 5% tourism services tax, but it remains confused about some aspect of the controversial tax, which has been criticised by international travel associations. Atiriano Materiki reports.
4: The government is now changing the way the new services tax is to be implemented, following discussions with the tourism industry on Tuesday. The standalone tax will now apply only to new bookings made from September 1st, with prior bookings not subject to the tax. The government says this provides certainty for visitors and enables tourism operators to honour existing bookings and contractual arrangements. Fiji Hotel and Tourism Association's CEO, Vantasha Lockington, says common sense prevailed upon hearing the clarification.
5: That's exactly the outcome that we were looking for in all the discussions we've been having with both the tax department as well as the Ministry of Finance. So the fact that it finally came through, albeit a little late, is still very, very much appreciated.
4: In 2025, Fiji's tourism industry earned 2.8 billion Fijian dollars. However, the industry says the new tax may affect the ability for continuing growth. Vantasha Lockington says taxes aren't new, but she says it's now on the industry to work harder to keep Fiji attractive to all holidaymakers.
5: We're going to have to do a lot more as an industry to make Fiji as attractive as possible, despite having this 5% tax added. These are some of the things that small Pacific Island nations like Fiji have to grapple with.
4: The tax, or TST, applies to large-scale tourism businesses with an annual gross turnover exceeding 2 million Fijian dollars. Ms. Lockington says only a few small or medium businesses will hit the threshold, but those close to it may have to rethink expansion or start charging the tax if revenue rises.
5: So it will make smaller operators rethink, you know, whether they should sit at the 2 million, and you're going to have to constantly prove that you're below that line.
4: RNZ Pacific reached out to Fiji's Revenue and Customs Service, or FRCS, for clarification into how many businesses would be affected by the TST. The response is being voiced.
6: From the meeting that we were advised, there was an approximate of 138 businesses, and all those businesses that are going above the threshold of 2 million will be sent out a blast email for the registration. They will be around the 1st of September.
4: Ms. Lockington says, to the association's understanding, the tax will conclude on August 31st, 2027. However, it is unclear in the legislation. Here is the FRCS's response.
6: At the moment, that agreement is only for 12 months. After the 12 months, they will relook into the bill. And if the government, if they would like to continue, we will be sent confirmation for that. That's how we'll be advising the taxpayers. But right now, it's only for 12 months.
4: The purpose of the tax is to help give capital to the national carrier, Fiji Airways, as it faces financial pressure despite recording about 1.85 billion Fijian dollars in operating revenue last year.
2: In 2023, the Solomon Islands hosted the Pacific Games with flying colours in what was called the best and biggest game ever. But news out of Honiara revealed the Auditor General is unhappy at how funds earmarked for the games were used. Ili Satora joins me for a talanoa on the issue. So Ili, what has the court ruled and what does that mean?
7: Yo, malo tau labasana. The High Court in Honiara has ruled that the Solomon Islands National Hosting Authority had not adhered to the Public Financial Management Act 2013 and prescribed processes in releasing public funds or using public funds to host the 2023 Pacific Games. This is a major, major development because the audit report for the Pacific Games has been something that has been in the discussions over the last 2 years, and the Auditor General's office in Honiara sought the court's clarification because they believe that funds earmarked for the games were public funds. Therefore, the Public Financial Management Act and its legislation should be applicable in how the funds were being used and managed. But that was not shared by the Solomon Islands National Hosting Authority, chaired by Dr. Jimmy Rogers, who said the funds were subject to the Pacific Games Act and appropriated by the Parliament Development Budget of the Office of the Prime Minister and Cabinet. But now we see that the High Court has ruled that while the development budget for the 2019-2024 preparations were valid and appropriated for by Parliament for the purpose of the Pacific Games, how it was spent from the Sports Solomon Fund did not comply with certain sections of the Management Act. And they also ruled that the modification policy that was used to authorize a blanket waiver of competitive tendering were not within the Act. One of the major finding in the audit report was the controversial procurement of toilet paper. Well, the allocation for toilet paper was 300,000 Solomon Island dollars, or 58,000 New Zealand dollars. Eh? But surprisingly, the allocation was increased to 1.2 million New Zealand dollars, toilet paper for the Pacific Games use. And that was later reduced to New Zealand $370,000, which was still way above the available budget.
2: Has the Pacific Games Council been advised about the recent decisions? What are they saying?
7: Yes, the Pacific Games Council have received the court ruling and the audit report. And Chief Executive Officer Andrew Minogue said on Monday that they have studied the report and will look at it more in depth, and also the court ruling. And they are seeking legal advice on what the next step would be for them. Says that the council had supported the Pacific Games Hosting Authority, or the Solomon Islands National Hosting Authority, and they believe that the National Hosting Authority would have acted within the bounds of the 2023 Pacific Games Act. But unfortunately, now the court ruling said that the Hosting Authority didn't follow procedures, and that is something that the Pacific Games Council is looking into and have sought legal advice.
2: So what happens now, and is there any further action that the Auditor General's office is taking?
7: Auditor General David Taker Danny said now, with the court ruling being made clear, they can now finalise everything and take the report to Parliament where that needs to be presented. And he has also hinted that they will now work on handing over the report to the different authorities, especially police, so that they can carry out further investigation into the finding. That could mean that people would be taken to task, as questions will need to be answered. The court ruling makes it clear that the special funds, as public money, needed to have been managed in accordance with the Public Financial Management Act. And Danny says he will now hand that to police for further investigation.
2: That's Pacific Waves for today. For all episodes, head over to rnz.co.nz/Pacific. We're also on Spotify, Apple and iHeartRadio. 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
9: RNZ News at 10 o'clock. Paul Marie. Good evening. I'm Mark Leishman. The flu vaccine will be free to all under fives from next year. Doctors have been calling for the vaccine to be fully funded, with children under five hospitalised far more than any other age group in this year's flu spike. Rowan Quinn reports.
10: Pharmac says the change means about a quarter of a million more children can be protected from the flu for free each winter, and it hopes it will reduce the impact of flu on the health system. The change can't be made in time for this year's flu season because of the long run-up time needed to order vaccines. The Ministry of Health is encouraging anyone who hasn't been vaccinated yet to consider it as the late surge in cases continues.
9: The clinical director of the National Hauora Coalition says changes to flu vaccinations for under fives were needed before this year's season started. Nina Bevan says the coalition's 59 practices are all under the pump.
11: I was talking to one GP working in South Auckland, and she said Monday was their biggest day in history. She said they were slammed with 146 walk-ins and 89 people waiting for phone triage, and that's on top of their normal booked patients.
9: Dr. Bevan says they're reaching the limits of clinical safety. A New Zealand teenager is missing in Bangladesh after a boat capsized. Three other New Zealanders thought to be members of the boy's family were rescued by fishing boats. News agency AFP is reporting the boy, known as Albert, went missing after the boat overturned in rough waters near an estuary off Cox's Bazar. A former Gloria Vale woman has described work at the Christian community as the equivalent to slavery. She's one of dozens of former members who today filed Employment Relations Authority claims against the Christian community's overseeing shepherd for lost wages, entitlements, compensation and damages totalling almost $40 million. Ruby Trust says there were some days where they worked over 20 hours.
12: They say we had a choice. But what choice do you get from being born in there with no knowledge of whether or not we're allowed to say yes? We were always taught from a young age that if we didn't work, we would go to hell.
9: Former Gloria Vale members claim leaders failed to provide them with minimum basic employment entitlements, including parental leave and holiday pay. Senior public servants have been found in contempt of Parliament for deliberately misleading MPs about a bungled multi-million dollar IT project. The Privileges Committee has reprimanded both the head of the Ministry for Business, Innovation and Employment, Nick Blakely, and the former Immigration New Zealand Chief, Alison MacDonald. Here's our Deputy Political Editor, Craig McCulloch.
13: MPs are scathing in their assessment of the officials, declaring their conduct an insult to the entire public service. In March, the senior public servants were quizzed by MPs about an IT upgrade at Immigration NZ, but failed to disclose it had already been scrapped. MPs said the officials knowingly gave incomplete answers and deliberately misled MPs. But the committee did not recommend any further sanction, noting the officials had already apologised.
9: Police say a person was assaulted and a vehicle shot at after a crash in Manukau, South Auckland. They say a Toyota and a Volkswagen crashed just after 5 p.m. and a person in the Toyota was assaulted by the occupants of the Volkswagen. Police say it's believed a firearm was discharged, damaging the Toyota. The Volkswagen was later found abandoned. The Parliamentary Commissioner for the Environment says the emissions trading scheme is not doing its job and needs to be overhauled. In a report tabled today, Simon Upton is calling for a temporary freeze on new forests earning carbon credits in the scheme ahead of a full review. The scheme is meant to encourage climate polluters to cut their emissions. But Simon Upton says including forestry has allowed emitters to pay foresters to offset their greenhouse gases instead.
14: It's having very little effect on reducing our gross emissions, but it's causing massive land use change. And as long as we don't reduce our gross emissions, we will have to keep planting and planting and planting.
9: Simon Upton says that is permanently locking up land in highly flammable pine plantations at a time when wildfire and storm risks are increasing. A Met Service says a complex low and frontal system still has plenty of rain in store for western parts of the South Island. Heavy rain warnings are in place for Westland, Grey and Buller, south of Westport, as well as the headwaters of the Canterbury Lakes and Rivers, south of Arthur's Pass, and the headwaters of Otago Lakes and Rivers. Up to 350 millimetres of rain is expected to fall over the Westland Ranges, with nearly 150 millimetres forecast near the coast by midday Friday. Met Service's warning of potential surface flooding, slips and difficult driving conditions. The forecaster says snow is accumulating in high country passes overnight. The mother of a nurse who was strangled by her partner last year says her only child was the most important person in her life. Today, in the High Court at Auckland, Ho Fung was sentenced to 4 years and 2 months in prison for the manslaughter of 40-year-old Xiao Ying Wong, a friend of the late Ms Wong, Alexandra Stewart, read out a victim impact statement on behalf of the victim's grieving mother.
15: Zhao Yang was so much more than a victim of this crime. She was a daughter, a friend, a caring person, and the most important person of my life.
9: She said her daughter's death came shortly after she lost her husband. The landlord of an Auckland rental property where a toddler drowned says he was not aware of any issues with the pool gate. One-year-old River Albert Wihone died in November 2023, 12 days after he was found in the backyard pool of the house his grandmother rented. The landlord, Vinesh Natalie, gave evidence at the inquest today. Mr. Natalie said River's grandmother did message him at the time a fence was being built around the pool more than a year before the drowning. He says she was concerned with the quality of the construction, but didn't mention problems with the pool's gate.
16: She said that it was poor workmanship and so on. I don't think it was specific to the gate opening or closing or which direction it was opening or closing.
9: River's grandmother, Christine Robinson, earlier told the inquest she'd raised concerns about the pool gate to the builder as well as the landlord. It's coming up to 8 minutes past ten. The Education Ministry is reviewing how teachers are trained. It has commissioned consultants to report on graduate teachers' readiness for the classroom. Our education correspondent John Gerritsen reports.
17: The Ministry's reviewing the standards that apply to initial teacher education. It will consider how the courses align with curriculum and assessment changes and what schools and early learning services expect from new graduates. The Ministry says it has not decided if any changes are needed. But the Education Minister, Erica Stanford, has repeatedly said the sector needed to improve. Universities train most of the country's teachers. They say it's not clear what the government thinks they're doing wrong, and they reject an Education Review Office report that says new teachers aren't ready to teach.
9: A departing ACT MP has paid tribute to rural communities in his final speech to Parliament. Mark Cameron is leaving after 6 years, saying kidney failure, acute heart failure, and his son's death to suicide have taken their toll. In his valedictory speech, which he delivered remotely due to ill health, Mr. Cameron said he had realised he was stuffed, but he would continue to fight for farmers.
18: So many rules have affected farmers. Hope and belief was dying because of it. At 8% kidney function, I could be a passenger in this reality or a proponent for better outcomes and change. So here I am.
9: Former Health Minister Dr. Shane Retty also delivered his valedictory speech this evening. The Auditor General says the Defence Force needs to regain momentum on cutting out harmful behaviour in the ranks. A third audit of the decade-old Operation Respect is out today. Principal Performance Auditor Richard Towers says Defence has made progress, such as bringing in a new complaints system, but must do more.
19: We saw that some of the work which we had expected to be completed and which we reported on in 2024 was still a work in progress. Some of that work is now either complete or near complete, so that's good, but we definitely saw and heard from others that there had been a bit of a loss of momentum.
9: The audit finds harmful behaviour continues to disproportionately affect women, especially junior regular force and civilian women. Te Pāti Māori says it wants to give workers room to breathe through its tax policies for this election. Some are unchanged from the last election, but a new policy is a new 5% stamp duty, which resembles a capital gains tax but is typically charged to the buyer rather than the seller. Co-leader Debbie Narewa Packer says it's a policy for all of Aotearoa to put money back into people's pockets.
20: Whether you're a cleaner, a nurse, a teacher, a tradie, a pensioner, or raising a whānau, we want you to be able to keep more of what you earn.
9: The party says its proposal to rebalance income taxes would see 97% of New Zealanders pay less. RNZ research shows people living in at least five parts of the country no longer have a cash machine near their home. ATM numbers have dropped in recent years, and people living in Great Barrier Island, northeast of Auckland, and in the southern South Island locations of Haast, Tuatapere, Omarama, Milford Sound, all have to travel a long way to reach a cash machine. Around the country, about 725,000 people live at least 5 kilometres from the nearest ATM. Meridian Energy has committed to keeping average energy price increases below the rate of inflation. The power company has posted a $130 million profit after a large bottom line loss last year was caused by low hydro lake levels and intermittent wind generation. Meridian's chief executive Mike Roan told Midday Report it's possible bills will increase due to costs they don't control, such as rising lines and transmission charges.
0: For the piece we control, we want to give people confidence and comfort that they won't see increases as they have over the past couple of years.
9: Mike Roan says the energy component, which is the part that Meridian can limit, usually makes up about 40% of the bill. Wellington Zoo has euthanised its 11-year-old chimpanzee, Kitwe, after it was injured in a fight. The zoo's team leader of primates, Harmony Neal, says the troop of chimpanzees had a few fights yesterday which became more aggressive. Ms. Neal says Kitwe was separated from the group, but due to the extent of his injuries, had to be put down.
21: He was a teenage boy. It is not uncommon for them to be involved. They're generally the ones that are in any altercations. He just was part of a general unsettledness in the group.
9: Harmony Neal says the remaining troop of 2 males and 5 females will need to adjust to a new normal now Kitwe is gone. Far North Police say it appears there are serious injuries after a 2-vehicle crash in the rural locality of Peria. Emergency services were called to Oruru Road near Jason Road about 8 p.m. The road will be closed for some time while emergency services are at the scene. One of New Zealand's own country music legends says Dolly Parton brought an astute business savvy and immense compassion on top of her remarkable musical talent. Music fans across the world are mourning the death of the country music superstar who's died from cancer at the age of 80. Dame Linda Topp says friends and fellow musicians are gathering today at the graveside of her sister, the late Jules Topp, to celebrate Dolly Parton's life.
22: We should get the whole of New Zealand to salute them because I think there'll be a big party up in heaven. So I think Jules will probably get to meet Dolly Parton tonight.
9: Linda Topp says Parton stood proudly as a gay icon in an era when her audience may not have understood or tolerated her stance. Dolly Parton sold more than 100 million records, bringing the soul of the American South to a global audience. The BBC's David Silito looks back on her life.
23: Jolene, Jolene, Jolene, Jolene.
24: Dolly Parton. Jolene and I Will Always Love You, two songs written on the same day and based on events in her own life. In the 70s and 80s, she reached far beyond the traditional country audience with a run of hits. There were the movies, a TV production company, and Dollywood, her own theme park. Her Dollywood Foundation sent out more than 150 million free books to children.
9: And now to sport, and All Blacks coach Dave Rennie is happy with Richie Moanga's return to international rugby. Moanga played the whole game in the All Blacks 41-35 win over the Lions in Johannesburg this morning, kicking 2 conversions. His last game for the All Blacks was the 2023 World Cup final before heading to Japan. While Moanga was generally quiet today, Rennie says he'll be better for the game.
25: Yeah, look, I think he had a lot of nice touches. It's not just about him jumping in the 10 jersey, but it's the connection with everyone around you that you may not have played a lot of footy with. So, yeah, oh, look, we're really pleased with his contribution. He'd be better for it.
9: The second test against the Springboks is on Sunday. A new look Auckland FC team will make their debut in the Intercontinental Cup in Jeddah tomorrow. Auckland play Saudi Arabian club Al Ahly in the first round of the lucrative FIFA knockout competition. New coach Pedro Moreira has coached against Saudi football teams before and knows what to expect.
26: I have a few ideas about the team and we are worried, but we must work hard and I promise commitment and effort for the game tomorrow.
9: The game kicks off at 6 a.m. Even if Auckland lose, they come away with close to $2 million. And the Football Ferns will play two games against Panama in Panama City in October as they build towards next year's World Cup. And that's the news.
8: Ingrid Hipkiss and John Campbell, Morning Report.
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3: 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Jolene, Jolene, please don't
8: take him just because you can. On air, online and on demand across Aotearoa, this is RNZ National Weather.
9: Back with Emil very shortly. The detail coming up, the short forecast right now till midnight Thursday with those snowfall warnings for the Lewis, the Porters, the Arthurs and Lindis passes. To Northland first up, all the way to Whanganui, including the Central Plateau. Cloudy periods with isolated showers, mainly south of Auckland. For Coromandel Peninsula and the Bay of Plenty, partly cloudy with isolated showers developing tomorrow. Gisborne and Hawke's Bay, cloud increasing with a few showers developing tomorrow. Manawatu to Wellington, also Wairarapa, Nelson and Marlborough. The rain developing for a time overnight, and then again in the morning, it'll ease to isolated showers later. For Canterbury, it's rain with snow down to 400 metres overnight, easing to isolated showers tomorrow afternoon. For Buller and Westland, rain more persistent south of Westport with heavy falls there. For Fiordland, rain about and north of Milford, spreading south tomorrow morning. Otago and Southland, periods of rain easing for a time tomorrow, snow possible above 400 metres tomorrow morning. And for the Chathams, rain clearing tomorrow morning and then cloudy periods. 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I'll have more news at 11. It's right now just on 18 minutes past 10.
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4: Thank you, Mark Leachman. Mark!
9: Emil. Emil.
4: Lots said about Dolly Parton today. The great Dolly Parton.
9: Oh, I love Dolly. She was great.
4: Yeah.
9: I saw her in concert once.
4: Did you?
9: It was the Auckland concert about 12 years ago. I think it was 2014. Mm-hmm. Everything you imagine her to be, you know. She was just lovely.
4: She put on a show, did she?
9: Oh, she did. She did. All the glitters was golden.
4: Was golden that night, that's for sure.
9: All the glisters, yes.
4: Now, you sent me a text this morning.
9: I did, yeah. I thought I actually interviewed her, which is one of the highlights of my life, really. I mean, just the to be on the other end of the phone to someone like Dolly Parton is kind of special, you know. Yeah. You sort of pinch yourself moment, I suppose.
4: When was that? What was that for?
9: That was for, I was doing a country show on a commercial station, and I used to do it, and so when I think it was probably about well, it was on the breeze,
4: yeah,
9: on the breeze,
4: and it's all right.
9: And anyway, yeah, so I got this interview, and the funny thing is, normally when you do an interview with someone like that, you've sort of got your 15 minutes.
4: Yeah.
9: And you go through an intermediary, yeah, and they say, hold on, Miss Parton will be coming your way soon, mm-hmm, and that sort of thing. This, I rang the number thinking that would happen, phone up. Hi, is that you, Mark? This
4: no,
9: is Dolly.
4: Stop it, really.
9: Yeah. And honestly, it made me feel so cool. You know, and she was just delightful.
4: I mean, how do you prepare for something like that?
9: Well, I don't know whether you can, really. Yeah. I mean, there's so many questions you ask. And all, of course, and what you've heard today is the stories about I Will Always Love You, mm, and the way she nearly lost it to Elvis and stood out and had to wait 18 years for Whitney Houston to come along, yeah, and make a huge hit out of it. But, I, you know, I think for her there's so many facets, and I just like the humanity of her. There's a really good Instagram clip, a guy who's a father, mm, he's a wee boy, and he was part of the Imagination Library. Every month for the last 4 years or something, he's been receiving a book, mm, from Dolly Parton's Imagination. They've given away something like 300 million books.
4: It's incredible, isn't it? I really do think, you know, wonderful musician and songwriter that she was, that's one of the biggest sort of overall contributions that you can make to humanity, I think, isn't it?
9: Yeah.
4: Is giving what books to kids.
9: He says, you know, she doesn't want a gold ballroom. She doesn't want her name on the building. Mm. She doesn't want any of that stuff. She wants to be good to people and share her wealth. She also gave a whole bunch of money, I think something like $9 million to people who lost homes or had homes damaged in wildfires. Mm. And little things under the, you know, that you just don't ever hear about. She was so generous, and I just think that's the, she was special, you know, really was. Yeah. And could sing. Man, could she sing.
4: You've been to the Country Music Hall of Fame, haven't you?
9: I have.
4: In Nashville.
9: Yes. Yeah, and actually it was lovely when I was there. Keith Urban, he was had he wasn't there, but he had a special
4: a display. Feature. Yeah, with his outfits and stuff.
9: Yeah,
4: it's amazing, isn't it? Yeah. And I think there's a whole the time that I went anyway, 2023. There was a whole kind of corner of it that was dedicated to Dolly's outfits, Dolly. And boy, she had some good ones.
9: Oh, didn't she? What? Didn't she? Takes it. What did she say? It takes a lot to look this cheap. it costs a lot of money to look this cheap.
4: She had some good one-liners, that's for sure.
9: Yeah, she sure did.
4: Great stuff. Thank you,
9: Mark. Missed. Another great one lost.
4: It's Mark Leishman. He'll be back with the news at 11 o'clock. You're back on Nights with Emile Donovan here on RNZ National. We have got a reading coming up for you in about 22 minutes' time. It is the third episode of Tall Halfbacks, adapted from the book by Graham Hutchins, read for us by Lloyd Scott, the irrepressible Lloyd Scott. And then after the news at 11, we will have an episode of A Family Affair, Nick Bollinger. In fact, it's the final part tonight of A Family Affair, which is a series of programs about musical families. So that'll play at around 10 past 11 and indeed will take us into tomorrow morning. Right now, though, 22 past 10, it is time for RNZ's program, The Detail.
1: Binge eating. Wonderful and guilty at the same time. That's kind of what's so hard about being bulimic, is that no one sees it.
5: I got into this relationship with food where I couldn't just eat and be comfortable with the food inside me. I'd have to be sick.
1: I used to eat a lot in secret, and that's how I knew I had an addiction. I would eat because I was unhappy, and I was unhappy because I ate.
6: Hi, I'm Amanda Gillies, and today on The Detail, a breakthrough that could change the conversation around eating disorders. A new landmark study has just revealed genetic clues to some of the world's most misunderstood illnesses.
7: It shows, for example, that an obesity gene is there from the beginning and isn't the result of binge eating.
6: The report challenges the long-held view that eating disorders are mainly psychological.
10: The report was published in the UK journal Nature Mental Health and includes genetic data from more than 500 New Zealand participants, contributed by a team from Otago University.
7: King's College London researchers looked at almost 40,000 binge eating disorder cases and about 24,000 anorexia cases.
6: Today, I talk to Professor Martin Kennedy from Otago University's Department of Pathology and Molecular Medicine in Christchurch. He has worked on the study for nearly a decade and helped uncover the genetic clues to eating disorders. I asked him, what was that moment like?
11: I'm smiling. You probably can't hear that. but it was less of a revelation and more of a grueling 5 year, well, in fact, we've been doing this for nearly 10 years. And so it's a bit like climbing a mountain very slowly. And I guess the point at which we feel like you've reached the summit is when all our data analysis colleagues, and this team was mainly in the UK, have managed to bring it all together and then show us what they've found. So yes, that was a great moment, but it was a long slog, and it's been a long slog since. It's a huge paper. You know, the supplementary data is 70 or 80 pages, and we're not stopping yet. We've got a lot more data and a lot more New Zealand participants and studies yet to come. We have more like 4,500 people from New Zealand in the next studies that will be done.
6: Now, before we go on and delve into his studies, I asked Martin to explain to me exactly what an eating disorder is, because right now it's estimated more than 100,000 Kiwis have one.
12: Eating disorders are the second leading cause of death for those facing a mental health challenge. You can't tell by looking at someone whether they have an eating disorder.
27: Eating disorders affect people of all ages, genders, ethnicities, and socioeconomic status.
28: People with eating disorders cannot just eat. No two eating disorders are alike.
11: We think of an eating disorder as a mental disorder, something that really interferes with your life.
0: And in this particular study, we focused on anorexia nervosa, you know, where people sort of deliberately restrict their intake of food, and also on binge eating behavior. So the binge eating behavior is a kind of a, we call it a transdiagnostic symptom. It runs across quite a lot of conditions, but really the main focus was anorexia nervosa and the binge eating behaviors.
6: Just quickly on the binge eating, is that when you just keep eating and eating and eating and then you're sick, is that correct?
0: And bearing in mind I'm a simple geneticist, yeah, binge eating behavior is what it sounds like and often is associated with purging behavior as well, depending on the particular presentation. And it runs across quite a few conditions, including anorexia nervosa, where binging can occur as well.
6: Now, obviously, we've been told for a long time that these kind of eating disorders, you know, are about food, body image or willpower, I guess, Martin, the lack of it. What does this research tell us, though?
0: As a geneticist who works in the psychiatric space, we've known for almost decades now that most mental disorders have a sort of genetic component. They're heritable to a greater or lesser degree. And I hasten to add here, while I'm a geneticist, I love genetics. It's not the whole story. It never is the whole story. Obviously, our environments, the environment we live in, impacts all of these conditions as well. But particularly for anorexia nervosa, it's one of the more heritable of the mental disorders, certainly probably the most heritable of the eating disorders, which means it's got a lot of genetic components. I'd hasten to add, it's never just one gene. It's very clear now that the genetics consists of many small genetic factors all impacting on your biology, and that creates a risk of suffering from one of the eating disorders.
6: Forgive my ignorance on this. What have you exactly found in the gene? Just sort of spell it us in the most layman terms what it is.
0: Sure. So we've been applying these techniques which allow us to look at the whole genome, all of the chromosomes. As long as we do it in large numbers of people, so we have a lot of people who have, for example, have suffered anorexia nervosa, and a lot of people who haven't suffered an eating disorder, we can do this large-scale genetic analysis, and it's complex, but it's relatively simple in principle. We can look at about 500,000 sites throughout the genome where we know there are points of difference between people that are quite common, and we can measure that. And if we measure that in enough people, we compare the patterns between individuals with an eating disorder and the controls, the people who don't have the eating disorder. And then we can start to see regions in the genome that for some reason change your risk of having this condition. So these are the underlying genetic factors. We don't necessarily understand them, but the technologies we have allow us to find those regions, and finding them is the key, is the first part of the story. Understanding how they change your risk of an illness is the next part of the story.
6: I want to talk about that in a moment, but if you're found to have this genetic risk, does that mean you will inevitably develop an eating disorder?
0: No, not really. As I said, pretty much everything in life actually is a combination of your genetics, your biology, and the environment. So there are obviously a lot of environmental factors. And if we think about mental disorders in general, you know, early life trauma or stress or in the media a lot at the moment, social media impacts, et cetera, all of these things are part of your environment and impact on you as an individual. But underlying all that, there's a proportion of biological, there's a biological component to all these disorders, and that's encoded by your genetics. And so people have a greater or lesser propensity to suffer from all sorts of conditions due to combinations of many, many genes. But a lot of people are going to be carrying risk factors for these conditions but don't actually ever suffer from them. You know, maybe they've had a really happy life and haven't been exposed to too many pressures or there are other factors involving. So it's a little bit of a, how can I put it, you know, it's a lottery in some ways, but people who do suffer from these disorders, we can find patterns that set them aside from people who don't suffer. So we can find patterns in their genes that clearly predispose them to these conditions.
6: And then what does it mean for things like treatment or getting in early so that they don't go down that road?
0: Yeah, perfect. So some of the stuff seems pretty abstract, you know, but the reasons we're doing this is because We do have these genomic tools that let us find genetic factors. Eating disorders have been so misunderstood and so understudied, given the amount of harm they cause to many, many people. And we just really haven't understood them properly. Until we understand them, you can't really think about rational ways of treating them. And I'd love to think we could help prevent them. That could be harder. But the first step is understanding the biology and then trying to see whether we can use that understanding to either come up with new medicines or repurpose existing medicines, or whether the understanding of the genetic factors can, you know, give us new ideas around other kinds of therapies. And as I

0: and said that anorexia nervosa is one of the most lethal of the mental disorders. And so it's a, you know, it's a terrible condition. Coming back to your earlier kind of characterization of our knowledge, you know, many of us grow up thinking that these disorders were a choice, but they're not. You know, they're like any other condition. You don't really get a say in whether you suffer from it. In some ways, eating disorders, I guess, are a little bit like addictions, and it's very hard, very hard for people to manage these conditions, and they can take hold of your life. And I think, as you say, that's with tragic, many tragic circumstances and tragic examples we can think of. So, yeah, we need to do better. And I think the genetics isn't everything. It's definitely a focus, it's been a focus for my career, but it's a tool to help us understand the biology. And if you like, it's giving us some tangible handles on the disease, you know, where we can actually begin to understand how the body does this to itself, if you like.
1: It's amazing. I hope, and I'm sure you do too, that this will finally sort of dispel the idea that eating disorders are a lifestyle choice, that, you know, people just want to be thin.
0: I think that's a really great point. I must say we've had so many lovely letters, supportive letters, just notes, because we've collected saliva from, you know, a lot of, or blood samples from many people. Well, they often put a little note back when they're sending it back to the lab. Just often it's just saying, thank you so much for doing this research. And I have to say, as a researcher, it's incredibly humbling and motivating to get that kind of feedback. And we've had a lot of notes like that over the years, a lot of brief emails or notes just saying, thank you for doing this research. We just thought we were crazy, or we knew something was going on in our family, but nobody could tell us what. And we just hope that, well, I think it's, and it's clear to me, that even the act of doing this research can offer some solace and hope to people who, and families who have suffered from eating disorders. So, you know, that is hugely gratifying as a researcher, even though we don't really do much face-to-face with the individuals. Because these are big studies and we have to collect large numbers, it's often mainly just by email and by sending out saliva kits. So it's a little bit impersonal, but I have to say we've been hugely moved as a team by these, you know, by this feedback from people, which has been, as I say, very gratifying. And it certainly makes us feel it's very worthwhile.
1: Absolutely, Martin. And I do want to talk about New Zealand's involvement.
2: A landmark study involving more than 500 New Zealanders has linked eating disorders with genetics, challenging the belief they're solely psychological.
1: What did the Kiwi participants contribute to this international research? You know, why was our contribution so important?
0: Well, you know, a lot of science happens because of human relationships. And one of the key investigators, a key eating disorder researcher in the world, really, is Professor Cynthia Bulick. And Cynthia lived in Christchurch for a period in the 90s, worked at University of Canterbury, and we got to know Cindy. And Cindy went back to the US and became, as I say, the preeminent researcher in eating disorders. And so she reached out to us as she started building these large studies and said, Martin, do you want to be involved? And we sort of got sucked into the vortex, if you like. And Cindy's an impressive operator. She found funding and got us going. So it all comes back to that kind of coincidence of personalities and opportunity and us also being willing to do it. So we, in that very first study, we collected 500 people with anorexia nervosa were generous enough to sign up for our study. And in those days, it was blood samples. And in more recent years, we've done a lot of this with, as I say, with saliva samples, which is a lot easier and less invasive and allows us to get larger numbers. So I think, you know, that first study, probably nearly 10 years ago when we started it, I think it proved that we could do this and brought us into the international community. I did a bit of a count up. I think this study, the one that's just been released in the last day or so, involved nearly 200 authors from 150 or so institutions around the world in 22 different countries. So these things require large numbers. I mean, there are 40,000 people with binge eating symptoms and a similar number, or 30,000 with anorexia nervosa, and 1 million people as controls. So they are enormous studies, and they do require a global effort. So I think it's important that we're part of this, because we learn about the information faster, we can disseminate it to our clinical colleagues faster, and because we're involved in it, I think we're up with the play, and hopefully that also proves of value to our participants. And as I say, it's been very fulfilling for us as researchers.
1: Oh, I bet. Did you learn

0: anything sort of specifically about Kiwis and their eating disorders, or, you know, something that really surprised you about it?
1: Oh, that's a very good question. You know, to be fair, this study largely focuses on European people or people of European ancestry. Of course, one of the things that makes Aotearoa New Zealand unique is our Māori indigenous people and our, you know, and our high Pacific populations. We have in more recent years been trying to recruit members of these communities into our studies, and we've had some success there. We've run into some funding issues. I should fess up that our funding, which was coming from the United States, has dried up in the past year. So rather disappointingly, we haven't been able to continue recruiting, but certainly the intent was to try to bring in people of other ancestries, and we'd like to try and find a way to do that going forward. One of our research team, Michaela Petty, is a Māori researcher, and she's heavily invested in this work too. But I can't honestly say we learned anything particularly novel about New Zealand, but we hope that going forward we can get a more representative sample of New Zealanders.
0: I bet you will. And is it more women rather than men taking part in this? Because I know both can definitely develop these disorders.
2: Bulimia is an illness usually linked with women, but Kiwi men are suffering too, often in silence.
3: One of the reasons why I was reluctant to seek help was because I thought I'd be judged. I guess society had made it a feminine illness.
1: Sure, and that's a great point to make, you know, that we, again, the early perception was it's a, you know, anorexia nervosa, a disorder that affects young women, but of course it affects men and women. But the majority would be female. Certainly anorexia nervosa, a much higher occurrence rate in females. But we do have a good proportion of males in the study as well. I think it's fair to say we don't fully understand the bias in terms of, you know, why women are more particularly affected for particularly anorexia nervosa. That's a bit of a mystery, although obviously hormonal impacts can be significant, especially in early life, adolescence and so on. So there's a lot to unfold in this in the stories.
0: I asked Martin if someone could develop an eating disorder if they don't have the gene.
1: Well, yeah, we think so, but it's a very good question, Amanda. I've often asked a colleague, actually, who's a fantastic psychiatric geneticist, more in the context of, say, addictions, and could you, you know, if you don't have any genetic loading for these conditions, could you suffer from one of them? And I think the answer is yes, but it's more common to have the underlying genetics. So if you have a proportion of the underlying genetics, if you have a high proportion of this underlying package of genetics, you're at high risk. If you have a low proportion, you're at lower risk, but you could still suffer from a disorder. So I think the answer is yes. It's not always just genetics or always environment. It's usually a combination of both, but people can have a greater or lower risk. Maybe they have a greater impact of environmental factors. So, you know, we call these things complex disorders, and we do that for a reason. It really signifies that we're still desperately trying to understand how these things work. So,
0: how far away do you think, because I think, you know, from what you're saying, this is a huge, huge step in the right direction, but how far away in our lifetime do you think, Martin, that we could be at a point where eating disorders are just a barely an issue?
1: Oh, I would love to think that, but I think that more realistic goal may be that and hopefully my lifetime, I'll probably be retired if I live for another decade or two. I feel like we should have a much better understanding of these biological factors that increase your risk of, and it's not just the eating disorders, but the same thing applies to almost every medical malady. But in the mental disorders space, you know, schizophrenia, bipolar disorder, and many other things are quite heritable. And I would love to think that with another decade of solid work, we'll have a much better understanding of many of these conditions and be progressing that information into better treatments. Whether we can dispel them, I mean, obviously the health system has huge challenges and, you know, this is part of the problem. So can we get rid of them? I don't know. That would be a wonderful thing, and I'm sure there are many thousands of people who would love to see that come about, but I think it will be a long way away, possibly not in my lifetime.
0: Oh, we could only hope.
1: So better treatments and better understanding so that we can better recognise these conditions, I think that's a realistic shorter-term goal, and we'd really love to play a part in that if we can.
0: In the meantime, I'm hoping and I'm guessing this research will hopefully remove some of the sort of shame and blame that still exists around eating disorders.
1: Absolutely. I think the stigma is such a problem, and it really just stems from a lack of understanding and has such a huge impact on individuals.
4: My eating disorder started when I was 19 years old. I think there'd always been signs that I had issues with food and particularly body image. Over the duration of 6 years, I kind of went increasingly isolated, cut off from my family, my friends. I lost my job. I became quite suicidal and made an attempt on my life, and that was what kick-started me going to see my GP and then a psychologist.
5: It affects all sorts of socioeconomic and different income levels.
6: With a very high mortality rate.
5: Eating disorders don't discriminate. They can be anywhere.
1: People have no more say in whether they succumb to an eating disorder than whether they get inflammatory bowel disease or heart disease or you name it, asthma. Same thing. You know, there are genetic factors underlying these things. There are environmental factors. Very hard to control any of those things. And the stigma is a huge problem. And I think we need a better understanding. And maybe we as researchers need to do a better job of educating people about these things.
0: That's it for today. The Detail is a newsroom production supported by RNZ and New Zealand On Air. Thank you to Martin Kennedy. This episode was produced by Gwen McClure and engineered by William Saunders. I'm Amanda Gillies. Matua.
7: Thank you, Amanda. And The Detail is back again at around about the same time tomorrow night here on Nights, where the time is 16 and a half minutes away from 11.
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7: I've just been reading the most amazing story, which is about a kitten in Wisconsin named Erebus Anomaly. And the interesting thing about this kitten is it has 29 toes. This is a new Guinness World Record. It's got the certificate in the background. It's a very proud-looking cat. It's a Maine Coon. Apparently, this is quite common among Maine Coons. Polydactyly, which causes some cats to be born with extra phalanges. This is breaking the old record, which is held by another Maine Coon named Jake. And it's 24 years old. So there you go. Congratulations to Erebus Anomaly for this esteemed world record. We have got an episode of Family Affair, the final episode of Family Affair with Nick Bollinger coming up after the news. But right now, to take us to the Pips at 11, let's continue with our reading. This is episode 3 of Graham Hutchins' book, Tall Halfbacks, read for us as ever by the great Lloyd Scott.

0: matter anymore.
1: I always thought that funerals were held on dark, dismal days, with the sun retreating from the sky as a mark of respect. The day of Denise Miller's funeral was hot and dry. The sun was merciless and seemed to hang suspended as the small light brown coffin was carried from the church to the waiting hearse. The local hearse had always seemed sinister. When I was very young, I thought hearses had sirens, in the manner of ambulances, those other carriages of the dead. The black shimmering hearse was less austere on the day of Denise Miller's funeral. Denise Miller's parents stared vacantly beyond the throng, seemingly beyond grief. Some of the girls from our class cried into their handkerchiefs and shredded petals with distraught fingers as they waited for the coffin to pass. As the hearse edged away, a sudden hot wind buffeted the silent congregation. Petals scattered and ladies clutched at their black hats. Several days later, when I went with my family to tend my grandparents' plot at the Tapu Cemetery, we came across Denise's grave, still just a mound of dirt awaiting the stonemason. It was another hot, dry, cloudless day. "Such a quiet child, really," my mother said, as she stood beside me at the edge of the fresh dug allotment. Mr. and Mrs. Miller ran a seven-day-a-week dairy in the same side street that boasted the police station and the most prestigious rugby club in town. Following Denise's death, they just seemed to move away. They left town and nobody was entirely sure where they'd gone. "Too many memories," my mother remarked as she set the table for tea. For some reason, I went to church on the Sunday following Denise Miller's funeral. The day was bleak and blustery. Perhaps I couldn't cope with the goneness of Denise, the empty desk in the classroom, the absence of the small, exhausted smile and pale eyes that seemed to hold or behold a secret. Some weeks later, we were skylarking around on our bikes at the level crossing while we waited for a goods train to pass. As the train blustered and graunched down the line, it sent out a buffeting blast of warm air. At that moment, it dawned on me that Denise Miller would never have the chance to grow up, to be married, to have children, to become a grandmother, to die. For several months, whenever the sun was high and untrammeled by clouds, on hot, still summer days, I thought of Denise Miller. Following my attendance at church in the wake of Denise Miller's passing, a man named Lionel Cruikshanks, a church elder, made himself known to me. Lionel Cruikshanks was an unofficial recruiting officer who descended into the ranks of the uncommitted secular waifs and strays within his sphere of influence and beyond. Lionel Cruikshanks had made a solemn undertaking to swell the dwindling congregation with light-seeking, confessional souls before the following Easter. During the week, he sold cars, touched up rust buckets, Studebakers with bald tires, and was known not too affectionately as Crankshaft. When he locked his garage on Friday nights, he became a weekend evangelist, a spouter of the good word. He was not so much a font of knowledge as a whirlpool of half-truths, hypocrisy and blatant intimidation. Crankshaft was a survivor of the sectarian strife-torn days, an apoplectic would-be apostle who gained disfavor with many townsfolk. Hypocrisy, double standards, was seen as the most heinous Christian crime. Crankshaft exploited people during the week. Even the farming fraternity received Wonky Willie's Jeeps and loose tappeted Land Rovers. Yet Crankshaft saw himself as a devout, caring Christian on Sundays. "If you don't go to church on Sunday, you won't get into heaven," Crankshaft used to say, upsetting many kids in the process. Crankshaft lived in the largest house in town. It wasn't the newest, but he'd done his best to obliterate its colonial charm with a series of ugly, angular alterations, utilising only the most expensive of materials. It was not so lovingly restored inside either, and much kauri wood panelling had been hacked to bits in favour of terrazzo and formica. The house groaned with gadgets. Crankshaft had the first garbage disposal unit in town, an ungodly-sounding device that gurgled and moaned all the way to hell. Someone reckoned it was installed to dispatch sinners. "Appropriate," was all my father said, when he heard that Crankshaft had installed a garbage disposal unit. On my last Sunday, the church air was unbearably heavy with pollen. Dust flew as the verger distributed hymn books. The lady sitting in front of me, when not sounding as though she had a thrush lodged in her throat during hymns, exuded an odour that sucked oxygen from the immediate atmosphere. Her talc smelt of mothballs and acetate. My eyes began to water, and a sneezing fit that punctuated the vicar's world-weary analysis of greed rained down on the congregation. I retreated strategically, never to return on a regular basis. The church people were largely insulated from other sectors of society. I encountered people at church I didn't know existed, and they probably experienced the same revelation with me, particularly after my dramatic sneezing fit, a noisy unveiling. Everybody was supposed to know everybody else in a small town. That's what we'd been told. But many church people moved in their own tight circles, often oblivious to forces and faces on the perimeters of their own existence. There was a rugby paddock over the road from the church complex. Hundreds of boys and youths played rugby, but that was on Saturdays. On Sundays, the sacred rules of the Sabbath were observed, and many church people remained blandly unaware of the rugby mainstream. Others actively discouraged such contact. Most of the regular church-going kids were kept well apart from the primitivism of rugby. The same kids were seldom seen in that part of town that provided so much stimulation for us, McFetridge's Milk Bar, with its heathen jukebox, the grime-rimmed railway station, the Vice Den Century Theatre, the pagan pie cart. Ross McMullen was an exception. He played rugby in the manner of Little Lord Fauntleroy, and was sometimes seen in the upper reaches of the Century Theatre when G-certificated musicals were playing. On my last Sunday, the church was nearly full of recently coerced souls. Crankshaft had crusaded well, if clumsily, and it was disquieting to see a clutch of greasy heavies from McFetridge's Milk Bar dominating the back row. Inevitably, Crankshaft experienced difficulties. He was the prime instigator of a midsummer dance for young Anglicans at the adjacent church hall. Mrs. Van Stamp, a finicky pianist, was having a gallstone operation, and Crankshaft, in a cloddish move, substituted a local rockabilly quartet called the Hound Dogs. Usually they were referred to as the Dogs. Their offstage behaviour was often canine, and they had a fetish for upending rubbish tins and making loud noises in the night. The church dance was a shambles. Crankshaft did his piercing best as MC to maintain control, but the unruly elements he'd introduced to the church in the interests of mere padding and one-upmanship consumed him. At 9:30, the McFetridge Milk Bar heavies swaggered in, disrupting the velita and sending the gathering scattering to polarised corners. As the lady helpers fussed around the supper trestles, sending up pavlova clouds in their terror, the Hound Dogs unleashed a vicious version of Jailhouse Rock, inspired no doubt by the McFetridge Milk Bar boys resplendent in leather and smirks.

0: Before too long, the punch was spiked, Ross McMullen on the door was punched, and several screaming girls were on the floor dancing, or rather being catapulted to the demonic beat of the sweating, leering hound dogs. Crankshaft had the devil's own job to divert and cajole, wrestle and remonstrate with the hideousness he'd unleashed. After a great deal of clamouring and caterwauling, much of it from the outraged throat of Crankshaft himself, a degree of order was restored. The milk bar heavies and the hound dogs were asked to never darken the church hall doorstep again. As the lights dimmed before recovering full power, a brave attempt at the supper waltz was made. Crankshaft coaxed an ungainly version of some enchanted evening out of the piano, the blood from his cut brow dripping and glistening on the ivories. If the supper waltz was an ordeal, the supper itself wasn't much better. Most of the savouries had been used as missiles in the heated altercation. Most of the pavlovas were just pathetic heaps of sweet residue. Gareth Hewitt provided a moment of light relief when he, as was his habit, stuffed his pockets full of supper prior to returning to his seat to devour the remains. In the panic-stricken minutes following the fracas, several bowls of steaming saveloys had been made available in lieu of the savouries, many of which were still clinging to the walls. Because of the haste, the strings of saveloys hadn't been cut. When Gareth Hewitt loped away from the supper trestles, a long loop of piping hot saveloys protruded from his pocket and bounced along behind him. It had been a bad night for Hewitt. He was dating a girl called Deirdre Small for the first time. Hewitt was initially attracted by her long, autumnal auburn hair that rippled like malt over her shoulders. In keeping with current trends, Deirdre Small wore her hair up, much to Hewitt's disgust. Teenage girls could scarcely wait to wear their hair up. It was a simple enough ritual, signifying coming of age, and involved the piling of great drifts of hair on top of the head, securing the lot with a series of grotesque spikes, and exposing hitherto unknowns and intangibles like protruding ears, mole-encrusted necks and pimply jowls. Deirdre Small's ears protruded all night, and her long, sharp-featured face, usually framed poignantly by her auburn drifts, now just looked sharp-featured. But Sandra Dee and Princess Grace wore their hair up, and everyone attempted to follow suit. Deirdre Small looked unhappy, and so did Gareth Hewitt. I had no cause to enter the church again until my grandmother died in her sleep at the age of 79. It was a good age, my mother said. She'd led a useful life. Tears rolled freely down my mother's face, which surprised me at the time. After all, it was my father's mother who had died. My narrow perception of grief was matched only by my awkwardness during the funeral preparations. Nana was known to several of my friends. She lived in a big browning house in a secluded corner of town, where the honeysuckle dangled and unkempt privet hedges turned untended into trees. Nana was becoming a little senile, particularly when she misplaced her dentures for days and would later find them in the most unlikely and unhygienic places. The authorities would then be blamed for such misplacements. In a funny sort of way, she taught us a lot, opened our eyes to the fickle and the apathetic. Her wicked cackle at the trumpeting town fathers, her clipped dismissals of dignitaries, her derision of the pompous and the traditional. Such an attitude, a gentle but persistent attack on platitudes, left an indelible mark. At one time, Nana had been, if not a pillar of the church, then certainly an outer rampart, and her warbling contralto and matronly presence had dominated the church choir. Inevitably, because of her detestation of sham and frumpery, she came into contact with Lionel Cruikshanks, and just as smartly...
1: 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Please retune to 7245 kHz in the 41-metre band. Once again, retune now to 7245 kHz in the 41-metre band. 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

0: RNZ Pacific, Nisan Bulavi Naka, I'm Waratuile Epatela with the news. The Fiji government is changing the way its new controversial tourism services tax is to be implemented, following discussions between the government and Fiji's tourism industry on Tuesday. The 5% San alone tax will now apply only to new bookings made from September 1st, with prior bookings not subject to the tax. Fiji Hotel and Tourism Association CEO Fan Taja Lockington says common sense prevails.
1: That's exactly the outcome that we were looking for. So the fact that it finally came through, albeit a little late, is still very, very much appreciated.
0: Ms. Lockington says the previous arrangement would have breached consumer law and highlighted flaws in the way the legislation was drafted. New Caledonia's government's president, Milakulo Tukumuli, has outlined the urgent issues facing the French Pacific Territory. President Tukumuli has given his government 6 months to tackle the most pressing issues facing New Caledonia. He says the most immediate urgencies included necessary efforts to salvage the French Territory's pension and health insurance schemes, currently facing a short-term risk of total collapse. Another urgency, he says, was to examine the local political system expenditures in order to reduce costs. Being the first New Caledonian government of Wallacean heritage, he also mentioned the need for all citizens of all ethnic heritage to feel at home. Bougainville's leader accepted an offer from an Indian company to cover the cost of his wife's life-saving kidney transplant before signing a major mining deal. That's according to a new report by the Organised Crime and Corruption Reporting Project, or OCCRP. Kaya Salby reports.
2: The investigation comes as PNG's National Parliament prepares to debate whether to ratify Bougainville's overwhelming vote for independence at the 2019 referendum. According to OCCRP, Bougainville President Ismail Toroama bypassed an official bidding process to select the Indian firm Lloyds Metals and Energy Limited. The bidding was for the Panguna mine, which contains one of the world's largest copper reserves. The OCCRP found Mr. Toroama signed the deal despite advice against the move from the state-owned Bougainville Copper Limited. Mr. Toroama said his wife's operation was a personal arrangement and he only accepted the offer after it was made to him 3 times.
0: In New Zealand, the flu vaccine will be free to all under fives from next year. Doctors have been calling for the vaccine to be fully funded, with children under five hospitalised for more than any other age group in this year's flu spike. Rowan Quinn reports.
3: Pharmac says the change means about 250,000 more children can be protected from the flu for free each winter, and it hopes it will reduce the impact of flu on the health system. The change can't be made in time for this year's flu season because of the long run-up time needed to order vaccines. The Ministry of Health is encouraging anyone who hasn't been vaccinated yet to consider it as the late surge in cases continues.
0: The Parliamentary Commissioner for the Environment is calling for a temporary freeze on new forests earning government carbon credits. Simon Upton says successful governments have lost control of the emissions trading scheme and it needs to be overhauled. Climate change correspondent Kate Newton reports.
4: The scheme, which puts a price on each tonne of greenhouse gases, is meant to encourage climate polluters to cut their emissions. But Simon Upton says including forestry has instead incentivised polluters to pay foresters to offset their greenhouse gases. He says that's permanently locking up land in highly flammable pine plantation at a time when wildfire and storm risks are increasing. Mr. Upton says forestry still has a role as a carbon sink, but it should sit outside the scheme.
0: In world news, at least 14 newborns have died after a fire broke out at a hospital's maternity ward in the Pakistani capital of Islamabad. Rescue teams say the fire is under control and those injured have been taken to the ICU. Families have gathered outside the hospital, many in tears, with one man telling the BBC that his 3-day-old baby had died. China says it opposes illegal unilateral sanctions after the US warned that countries that continued to deal with Iran would face consequences. A foreign ministry spokesman said economic warfare and maximum pressure tactics did not help resolve problems, but would only fuel further conflict. Beijing has promised unspecified countermeasures to defend its rights. China is the biggest buyer of Iranian oil. One of New Zealand's country music legends says Dolly Parton kept her love of song and performing at the forefront right up until the end. Music fans around the world are mourning the country music superstar who has died aged 80. Dame Linda Topp says early in the Topp twins' career, she and her late sister, Dame Jules Topp, were so keen to meet Parton, they wrote a song about it.
5: We did a gig in 2010 with Kenny Rogers in Auckland, and we said, what was Dolly like? He said she was the most amazing woman that he'd ever met, and she had the most incredible voice, and that was the closest we ever got to Dolly.
0: Linda Topp says Dolly Parton brought an astute business savvy and immense compassion on top of her remarkable musical talent. In sport, Sola Mao couldn't hold back the tears after achieving his dream of becoming an All Black. The Highlanders prop made his debut off the bench in the 41-35 win over the Lions in Johannesburg and helped steady the All Blacks scrum after some earlier troubles. Mao was called into the squad as an injury replacement for Ollie Norris, and now that he's had a taste of All Black rugby, he wants more. He paid tribute to his family back home for all their support.
6: My partner, Nia, mum and dad, and then yeah, just grateful for the coaching staff, for the All Blacks, for giving me a chance to represent my family and my friends, my village back home. Just hopefully I make them proud.
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7: Polavinaka, this is Pacific Waves from RNZ Pacific. I'm Susana Swiss-Wiki. Coming up, a major decision is looming in Papua New Guinea over Bougainville's push for independence. Fiji's government relaxes tourism tax rules. And Solomon Islands hosting of the Pacific Games comes under scrutiny. A key decision is looming in Papua New Guinea's parliament regarding whether to grant independence to the autonomous region of Bougainville. The parliament is deliberating on the matter this week, and our senior journalist, Johnny Blades, is in PNG's capital to cover developments. Johnny joins us now from Port Moresby. Kia ora, Johnny. This is quite a major decision that PNG is considering, allowing Bougainville to become independent.
8: Yes, Anna, it's a huge decision for the country's MPs to have to make. And the Prime Minister, James Marape, has been saying that, you know, that people in the country should appreciate the gravity of the decision upon them. They don't take it lightly. This, of course, is about whether to ratify the overwhelming vote for independence that Bougainvillians made back in their non-binding independence referendum back in 2019. 97.7% of people voted yes for independence, so that's a very clear call that they want independence. But there is that caveat that it's up to the MPs in the National Parliament whether to approve of that or not. And it's taken, you know, 7 years for this just to get to Parliament. So, you know, the people of Bougainville have had to be very patient and, you know, in some senses they've been tested.
7: Is there a feeling for how MPs will vote?
8: Yeah, I think there is, really, because we've heard lots of public comment about it in the weeks and months leading up to this point. And it seems to be there is a bit of a consensus among Papua New Guinea MPs that they're reluctant to give Bougainville independence at this point or even at all, because they're worried. A lot of them are worried about setting a precedent whereby other parts of the country, other provinces, for instance, might also want to then, you know, get more autonomy or go independence. You know, of course, Bougainville is a unique case, and they had their own civil war and, you know, special set of circumstances to get to this point. I think it would be surprising if a majority of MPs voted to approve Bougainville independence at this point. But that's the decision that they are going to have to make, and that's what we're expecting in the next day or two in the PNG Parliament.
7: If Parliament says no, what do you think will be the reaction that'll come out of Bougainville?
8: I think there'll be disappointment, deep disappointment, but it's a matter of how the no is delivered. If it is going to be no, there are some signs that the government of PNG is making a sort of a middle way and saying, look, Bougainville, we know you want independence. This isn't necessarily the end of the matter. It's not just going to be yes or no, clear cut, you know, in August 2026. Let's keep talking about this. This is all part of the way they'd agreed, both sides, Bougainville and PNG, to negotiate under the Melanesian Agreement. Going forward, they will keep negotiating. So it might be that the government looks to say, look, see how you go in the next few years about building up your economic independence and preparation for possible independence, and then we'll revisit this decision at a later date. Now, whether that's going to be good enough in the eyes of Bougainville and their 300,000 strong population, I don't know, but I think they will try and reach consensus underneath, you know, under the sort of the Melanesian way, where you try and forge some sort of compromise and you keep talking. So that will be the aim from the PNG side if they're going to say no. And remember, it's a three quarters majority threshold of MPs voting that is required in order to ratify the independence vote. So that's a really high threshold. I'd be surprised if that was met. So I think Bougainville would know that in their hearts and will be eagerly anticipating what PNG's parliament and what PNG's government can offer once this debate and vote is held.
7: What is PNG's government likely to propose then if it doesn't want Bougainville to break away?
8: Well, I think they would, as I said, sort of look to revisit it, have this, you know, not be a dead end thing. They'll keep it as a live issue, so that it can still be negotiated going forward. But the James Marape-led government has sort of hinted that they may look at something like, you know, a possible relationship between Bougainville and PNG, maybe similar to the Cook Islands with New Zealand, you know, but somewhere in the future, not at this immediate point. That's the feeling I'm getting. But again, the main thing they would be trying to emphasize is just, let's keep talking, let's not make this the end of the relationship or even the end of the issue. It's a live issue, and we'll keep looking at it in the Melanesian way.
7: Fiji's tourism industry is delighted about the government's decision of its incoming 5% tourism services tax, but it remains confused about some aspects of the controversial tax, which has been criticised by international travel associations. Atiriano Materiki reports.
9: The government is now changing the way the new services tax is to be implemented, following discussions with the tourism industry on Tuesday. The standalone tax will now apply only to new bookings made from September 1st, with prior bookings not subject to the tax. The government says this provides certainty for visitors and enables tourism operators to honour existing bookings and contractual arrangements. Fiji Hotel and Tourism Association's CEO, Vantasha Lockington, says common sense prevailed upon hearing the clarification.
1: That's exactly the outcome that we were looking for in all the discussions we've been having with both the tax department as well as the Ministry of Finance. So the fact that it finally came through, albeit a little late, is still very, very much appreciated.
9: In 2025, Fiji's tourism industry earned 2.8 billion Fijian dollars, However, the industry says the new tax may affect the ability for continuing growth. Fantasia Lockington says taxes aren't new, but she says it's now on the industry to work harder to keep Fiji attractive to all holidaymakers.
1: We're going to have to do a lot more as an industry to make Fiji as attractive as possible, despite having this 5% tax added. These are some of the things that small Pacific Island nations like Fiji have to grapple with.
9: The tax, or TST, applies to large-scale tourism businesses with an annual gross turnover exceeding 2 million Fijian dollars. Ms. Lockington says only a few small or medium businesses will hit the threshold, but those close to it may have to rethink expansion or start charging the tax if revenue rises.
1: So it will make smaller operators rethink, you know, whether they should sit at the 2 million, and you're going to have to constantly prove that you're below that line.
9: RNZ Pacific reached out to Fiji's Revenue and Customs Service, or FRCS, for clarification into how many businesses would be affected by the TST. The response is being voiced.
10: From the meeting that we were advised, there was an approximate of 138 businesses, and all those businesses that are going above the threshold of 2 million will be sent out a blast email for the registration. They will be around the 1st of September.
9: Ms. Lockington says, to the association's understanding, the tax will conclude on August 31st, 2027. However, it is unclear in the legislation. Here is the FRCS's response.
10: At the moment, that agreement is only for 12 months. After the 12 months, they will relook into the bill. And if the government, if they would like to continue, we will be sent confirmation for that. That's how we'll be advising the taxpayers. But right now, it's only for 12 months.
9: The purpose of the tax is to help give capital to the national carrier, Fiji Airways, as it faces financial pressure despite recording about 1.85 billion Fijian dollars in operating revenue last year.
7: In 2023, the Solomon Islands hosted the Pacific Games with flying colours in what was called the best and biggest game ever. But news out of Honiara revealed the Auditor General is unhappy at how funds earmarked for the games were used. Elisa Tora joins me for a talanoa on the issue. So, Eli, what has the court ruled and what does that mean?
11: Yo, malo tau lava sana. The High Court in Honiara has ruled that the Solomon Islands National Hosting Authority had not adhered to the Public Financial Management Act 2013 and prescribed processes in releasing public funds or using public funds to host the 2023 Pacific Games. This is a major, major development because the audit report for the Pacific Games has been something that has been in the discussions over the last 2 years, and the Auditor General's office in Honiara sought the court's clarification because they believe that funds earmarked for the games were public funds. Therefore, the Public Financial Management Act and its legislation should be applicable in how the funds were being used and managed. But that was not shared by the Solomon Islands National Hosting Authority, chaired by Dr. Jimmy Rogers, who said the funds were subject to the Pacific Games Act and appropriated by the Parliament Development Budget of the Office of the Prime Minister and Cabinet. But now we see that the High Court has ruled that while the development budget for the 2019-2024 preparations were valid and appropriated for by Parliament for the purpose of the Pacific Games, how it was spent from the Sports Solomon Fund did not comply with certain sections of the Management Act. And they also ruled that the modification policy that was used to authorize a blanket waiver of competitive tendering were not within the Act. One of the major, major finding in the audit report was the controversial procurement of toilet paper. Well, the allocation for toilet paper was 300,000 Solomon Island dollars, or 58,000 New Zealand dollars. Eh? But surprisingly, the allocation was increased to 1.2 million New Zealand dollars, toilet paper for the Pacific Games use. And that was later reduced to New Zealand $370,000, which was still way above the available budget.
7: Has the Pacific Games Council been advised about the recent decisions? What are they saying?
11: Yes, the Pacific Games Council have received the court ruling and the audit report. And Chief Executive Officer Andrew Minogue said on Monday that they have studied the report and will look at it more in depth, and also the court ruling, and they are seeking legal advice on what the next step would be for them. Says that the council had supported the Pacific Games Hosting Authority, or the Solomon Islands National Hosting Authority, and they believe that the National Hosting Authority would have acted within the bounds of the 2023 Pacific Games Act, but unfortunately now the court ruling said that the hosting authority didn't follow procedures, and that is something that the Pacific Games Council is looking into and have sought legal advice.
7: So what happens now, and is there any further action that the Auditor General's office is taking?
11: Auditor General David Taker Danny said now, with the court ruling being made clear, they can now finalise everything and take the report to Parliament, where that needs to be presented. And he has also hinted that they will now work on handing over the report to the different authorities, especially police, so that they can carry out further investigation into the finding. That could mean that people would be taken to task, as questions will need to be answered. The court ruling makes it clear that the special funds, as public money, needed to have been managed in accordance with the Public Financial Management Act. And Danny says he will now hand that to police for further investigation. There were a number of serious weaknesses found in procurement and financial management processes, and that also included that most contractors did not provide adequate financial information to support an assessment of their financial capabilities or capacities. And they also found that contracts were paid out even before goods or services or work had been done. Some were paid out 30 to 50% of their contract value. And the report said that weaknesses increase the risk of delivery failure, financial loss, regulatory non-compliance and abuse. The safeguards were weakened, and unsuitable suppliers benefited from public expenditure. And it will definitely be something that a lot of attention will be focused on if it does get investigated further, and people will be following what happens over the next few months.
7: That's Pacific Waves for today. For all episodes, head over to rnz.co.nz/Pacific. 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

0: Big fella, hello through and welcome everyone talk lo Melanesia update. Me Koroi Hawkins. This time they me join him now, team from Buzz FM lo Vanuatu.
1: 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New polling stations improve Port Vila voting experience. Department of Labor seeks answers from disengaged workers as labor mobility concerns grow. And Vanuatu workers chase opportunity amid growing risks. Good evening and welcome to Vanuatu Nightly News. I'm Kizzy Kalsakau. Leading our news tonight, lower voter turnout reported at major Port Vila polling stations. Voter turnout at major polling stations in Port Vila was reported than expected during the municipal council election. At Vila North polling station, presiding officer Douglas Damaral says officials were checking national ID cards and confirming voters' eligibility before they were allowed to cast their ballots to reduce complaints prior to vote.
2: Almano li no harem nokut mi kam stana blo besa blo blo kolman blo tsike mai di you mi lukse you know area blue mi kare seno you go vote lo naro besa mi kam se you know go harem nokut in chaita you 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you must consider the right to catch me and then I'm going to say you need to be happy.
1: Tamara says some voters were unclear about the verification process and where they were required to vote, resulting in delays. He calls for improved voter information and better coordination at future elections, saying electoral office officials need sufficient time to verify voters and ensure eligible citizens understand the procedures and have the necessary identification before election day.
2: Le morning, mi flow. Every morning, I'm going to concert. Sorry, Thomas. Mi sabe tal cosa, mi hace one something when mi one something when mi look. Mi people are not being taken responsibility. Plo, only verify mol ID cards. Plo kata. Plo look check mol name. Plo kata say stable role or no. Or name. Plo kata or ID card. Plo kata number straight with them role. But something ano, you mi fail them. So mi flash tal cosa, plo kata say. Tai mo lisen tema tu ino minim se pa yu arem nokut pa lo mande yu mas ko lo civil status lo pa iko ri mekem kut edikat ni lo mekem se next selection.
1: Meanwhile, a number of polling stations 1 and 2, which have a large number of registered voters, also experience a slow turnout. Presiding officer Michael Navidi says Anambru is one of Port Vila's largest polling areas, prompting the electoral office to divide the area into two stations and redistribute voters. Polling Station 1 had 2,384 registered voters, while Polling Station 2, located at the same precinct, had over 3,090 registered voters.
3: If you come to Polling Station 2, you look in the Masman region from all registered voters, all stations, all put them here. All in the all area of Namburu with them, 7-star portico. That is why I'm here. By look, Polling Station 2 had me. On inokat mas manlem lo place mi 2384 mi kamlo fine much information he mi no out lande me kem say confusion lelepet all voters lo start but after time mo lista kam lista ex denem go lista kam lo understand them so mas so mi mi satok lo galo so jem se mi mi hamas time presenting officer lo anak guru wat mo experience presenting officer this election mi look after lo divide mo mi look mi Moisia. Moisia muy fast.
1: Navidi says the new arrangements caused confusion for some voters, requiring election officials to direct them to their correct polling stations.
3: Only check with the tablet of visa directly, it directs them with the come down. So, I mean, make them flow more fast, pity more time where stressful.
1: Despite the challenges, the division was intended to improve the flow of voting and reduce the long delays experienced during previous elections.
3: You have already the information desk long electoral office look out the field. You go register. You go register. A lemba le register me bolu putimi lo polling lo voters list no mo kolem electoral roll bolu kolem voters list I may avoid them system we can we ignorance blow one voter you can be tremble play me all presiding officer one polling clerk them electoral lois ipin make work blame block or finish lo field blue you one you can register me one so plan the issues me left I know plan the lo get we tam kita information test ko dipin ko out lo karemo registration lo 11 watch o dipin sub 3 weeks lo every watch ape attendance ignorance lo on voters mo no me game se o no kat nem lo electoral roll.
1: Mr. Nabiti says the experience should help strengthen future election arrangements with clearer information needed to help voters confirm their registration and assign polling locations before polling day. On related news, voters have welcomed the electoral office introduction of additional polling stations for the 2026 Port Vila Municipal Council election, saying the new arrangements made voting faster and more convenient. The stations were established across the five wards to reduce overcrowding and long queues, with voters also benefiting from digital scanning and verification of national identification cards. A smooth voting process at several locations, with voters saying they could complete identification checks and cast their ballots within a relatively short time. In another news, the government says Vanuatu's One China policy is clear, long-standing and unchanged as it prepares to attend the Pacific Islands Forum in Palau from August 30th to September 4th. The government has put out a statement since opposition has made calls for a further public reaffirmation, saying recognition of the People's Republic of China as the sole legal government of China has bipartisan support and remains firmly established in Vanuatu's foreign policy. The government said Palau, the Marshall Islands and Tuvalu have the sovereign right to maintain their own diplomatic relationships, while Vanuatu has the same right to determine its foreign relations. It said the PIF is focused on regional priorities including Pacific unity, climate action, economic resilience and security, and there is no reason to create tensions over an issue that is not on the forum's agenda. The government said its delegation would attend with a consistent message, respect the sovereignty of all forum members, and ensure bilateral arrangements remain in line with Vanuatu's declared foreign policy. It said its priority is to represent new Vanuatu interests at the regional forum rather than become distracted by what it described as political issues that could unnecessarily create tensions. On seasonal work, for many new Vanuatu, the Pacific Australia Labour Mobility PALM scheme has opened the door to earnings that are difficult to achieve at home, allowing

0: says reduced working hours left him earning as little as $200 a week while still facing deductions and family obligations at home. He eventually disengaged from the program and worked outside the scheme before obtaining other employment in Australia, where he says he earns between 2,000 and 4,000 Australian dollars a week in the shearing industry. Tao has since returned to Vanuatu after building a two-story home for his family, but his story also illustrates the risks associated with disengagement, including becoming undocumented and losing access to formal employment, accommodation, and other protections. While palm remains an important source of income and remittances for Vanuatu and the wider Pacific, the experiences of workers such as Tao raise questions about worker welfare, employer arrangements, and the need for stronger support for new Vanuatu workers both during and after their participation in the scheme. And the one, the Department of Labor is urging new Vanuatu workers who have disengaged from overseas labor mobility programs to come forward as the government looks to better understand why workers leave their contracted jobs and how they can be supported of their returning home. Commissioner of Labor James Welly says the department needs to hear individual cases before it can develop appropriate responses, particularly as Vanuatu reviews its labor mobility system. Willie says some workers may be reluctant to approach the department because they feel losing future opportunities to work overseas. Workers who disengage may face a three-year preference period before returning Workers who disengage may face a three-year preference period before returning to a labor mobility program, but he stresses that cases should be assessed individually and that disengagement does not remove a person's right to seek employment in Vanuatu. The Labor Department is also focusing on reintegration, including the impact overseas employment and separation can have on workers and their families. Willie says Vanuatu should not overlook domestic employment opportunities as the government continues efforts to strengthen small businesses and other industries and encourage disengaged workers. And encourage disengaged workers to contract. Ah, la la. And encourage disengaged workers to contact the department or its liaison officers so their circumstances can be discussed and possible solutions considered. With that, conclude our Vanuatu Nightly News. But you can still follow VNN through Buzz SoundCloud, Buzz Facebook page, our website www.buzzonline.vu, Capital FM 107, and Radio New Zealand, Melanesian Update, RNZ Pacific. I'm Kizzy Kasakau. Yeah, very good night.
1: And ham now Melanesian Update program Nikoroi Hawkins. Thank you to Maso tuning come. Yusa Kasim Okata up to date news and current affairs lo website blo mifala rnzi.com and mifala stop to lo Facebook and lo Twitter. 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
2: What happens? What happens if you combine an alien invasion, an accidental pregnancy, gallons of fluorescent slime, and a heartfelt story about motherhood? Well, the answer is Mum, I'm Alien Pregnant, which is one of the most talked about Kiwi films of the year, also a standout at this year's New Zealand International Film Festival. It is the featured debut from Auckland directing duo Thunderlip AA, aka Sean Wallace and Jordan Mark Windsor. They have spent more than a decade earning a reputation for wildly inventive music videos and commercials and have made the leap now to feature filmmaking. And as the title suggests, Mum, I'm Alien Pregnant, it's about a young woman who finds herself knocked up with an alien baby. But beneath the outrageous physical horror and comedy is a story about bodily autonomy, family, and an often bewildering experience of pregnancy. It's already won praise at this year's Sundance Film Festival, critics describing it as outrageous, hilarious, and surprisingly heartfelt, and also perhaps surprisingly, considering the amounts of goo involved, the film has also been recognised globally for its commitment to sustainable filmmaking. Well, with me now to talk more about the film, I'm joined in the Auckland studio by the directing duo, Sean Wallace and Jordan Mark Windsor. Kia ora, good morning.
3: Good morning, Susie.
2: Lovely to talk to both of you. It's a pretty attention-grabbing title, if nothing else, that you've

0: got there at the
1: Thank
0: film.
1: Thank you.
0: Tell me about the original idea for the movie, though. Where did this very human story come from?
1: Yes, great question. It was really the result of me becoming a parent and having to sort of grapple with not only my life changing around that and my partner at the time having obviously incredibly bizarre things happen to her body, but also like living with my mom at the time and having to, in a way, recognize what she had been through in birthing and raising me. It took a couple of years, though. There was quite a lot of trauma to process. And so I think the writing really started about 3 years after my child was born.
0: Mm.
1: And it was a combination of just like being fascinated by pregnancy and also being kind of horrified by the way doctors ignored my partner the whole time.
0: There's a lot in that answer, Jordan. I guess it is kind of like having an alien inside you when you're pregnant. And it does make you look at your own family in a very different way, as you describe. I wonder how much some of those real experiences made it into the screenplay, shaped the screenplay, and gave you that sense that this movie had that story to tell.
1: Yeah, and also, you know, we found when we were trying to get the movie made, every month or so, it seemed like the world conspired to take away more reproductive rights from women, and it was this sort of terrible thing where we found the movie we were trying to make was becoming more and more relevant as we were trying to make it in a way that we obviously wish it wasn't.
0: Absolutely. Sean, when you first read the script, what did you make of it? What made you think that this kind of bonkers out the gate premise, how that would connect with audiences?
2: Well, first of all, it connected with me. I read it and I just thought, this is so good, it's so funny. But I got to the bit about with the alien genitalia and I thought, what, we see it? They're not gonna let us make this. This is insane. What are you thinking? But that it's that reaction that really I think everyone has when they read it, which makes them wanna see the words on screen. And so people just kept saying yes to us, you know, the film commission, the producers, and then when they were on board, it was the overseas fund people, who sales agents and distributors, and everyone is just so excited about seeing this script on screen because it's so outrageous.
0: So outrageous, and you mentioned that there are some pretty extraordinary special effects, props, practical effects, creatures. Do you have a favorite one that you had to bring to life?
2: Well, I would have to say the penis, because there's just a little bit of me in that alien penis.
0: That's a terrifying thing to say on radio.
2: Yeah, it is. And what I mean by that is when we were all sitting around a table very seriously talking about, well, what does this alien penis look like? With our designers and prosthetics makers in Wellington, we which is so ridiculous in itself, just to think like how serious everyone was. But I was like, well, let's add this extra element to the penis, this extra sort of level of a reveal, and just to sort of add a bit of drama and showmanship to the moment. And I won't ruin it. You have to see the penis for yourself, but it is very unique in its design.
1: I would say, if I may be allowed an answer as well.
0: Of course.
1: There is something that we refer to as the nest, or you know, and that's probably my favorite thing. It's this sort of it's like a giant womb where, again, I won't sort of spoil what it is or how it comes about, but I find every time I see it on screen or it's on the poster as well, I'm just kind of like in awe of our team who crafted and painted and built these things so beautifully. I couldn't, it was like that nest is, it looks better than it did in my imagination, which is really hard to achieve.
0: There's an awful lot of alien fluids, shall we say, in the film also.
1: Yes, there are.
0: Was there ever a point that you thought, oh, we've gone too far here, or we're not going to get this over the line, or, you know, this is becoming ridiculous and is not going to get there?
1: I think, like Sean said at the very, very beginning when we were first coming up with it and talking about it, there was a lot of that. And then since writing the script, I think, no, we've just been in sort of in disbelief the whole time, being like, I can't believe they're letting us do this. We're, you know, like, yeah, we feel really lucky. I don't think we ever were catching ourselves being like, no, we're going too far, because for us, the experience of making the movie was always grounded in real terrestrial human pregnancy.
0: Mm.
1: And so there is a lot of alien stuff, but we were always like, you know, still basing it on real contractions or mastitis or, you know, like very real human things. And we would have a lot of conversations with people who had been through that on set with our actors and be like, yeah, this is how this feels. Or this is how, you know, so it was all very ironically very grounded, very, very earthbound.
0: Because with all the outrageous prosthetics, all the alien goo, it is a very emotional movie. There's that core and
1: Thank
0: the
1: you.
0: Relationship between Mary and her mother. What was it about that you wanted to get so right?
1: Yes, that's a great question. I found myself falling in love with my own mother in a whole new way. After my baby was born, she moved in and slept on the floor of my bedroom. This is my mother,
0: mm-hmm.
1: to help while I was figuring out, you know, all the basics of parenting. And that meant so much to me. Having said that as well, I don't know if how you feel about it, but I felt like sometimes the portrayal of the mothers weren't exactly flattering, in that my own mother can be very full on and very opinionated about stuff, and all of that is channeled into the movie. So when she never read the script or anything like that, but she knew the mothers were kind of based on her, and so I was like white knuckling my way through the cast and crew screening when she first watched it, and she, like I said, she knew nothing about the project except that it was sort of her on screen. And
0: what did she say to you after that screening?
1: She actually she liked it. She said things to me at the time, but then the next morning I woke up to a very long message from her, where she went through every character and everything about the movie, and so astutely explained back to me, you know, what we had done. And there was stuff in there that real reviewers have not talked about. You know, we've shown it around the world in film festivals, and my mother was reaching in and saying things about, like, the male gaze and how we had managed to make this whole movie about stuff that happens inside this woman's body, but you never really see her body. She's never objectified. She is a subject and not an object. And I was just like kind of blown away by this message from my mom. She also loved how Kiwi it was, how the environment felt like it couldn't have been anywhere else in the world. It was obviously West Auckland or up north. And yeah, she was so astute. So like it couldn't have gone better. And I actually filmed her with a night vision camera. I filmed her watching the movie for the first time, and I have to go through that footage and make some clips so that other people can enjoy it too, because I'm sure there was some embarrassment there as well. You know, when you make a movie, you try to put so much of yourself on the screen that your family and the people who know you, many of whom are coming to the Civic tomorrow night, you know, it's kind of beautifully embarrassing making a movie like this.
0: You mentioned that there are these big themes in there as well, like bodily autonomy and the way that women's concerns get dismissed by the medical system so often, and pregnancy and motherhood are enormous in their own ways. The decision to explore them through comedy, why was it that that was the vehicle? What does that give you?
1: That may have been an accident. Sean and I were just talking about this before, and he was saying something about, like, we actually weren't trying to make a comedy. We were focused on the very real problem of an unwanted pregnancy, especially one where the rules, the norms of human pregnancy don't apply. And yeah, we were really focused on that. And then the comedy was this sort of thing that was almost like, yeah, happening against our will. Is that fair, Sean? Or what do you think?
2: Yeah, I think personally, I knew that the words on the screenplay were funny. And there was no way that we could make this and with this amazing cast and it not be hilarious. The trick for us was to make sure that the horror that the main character, Mary, is going through feels real on screen. And so the cast would say, oh, so we're making a comedy? Yeah. And I'll be like, oh, no, we're making a horror movie. And so I think that's why the movie works so well, is that you have these very two opposing, like, styles of filmmaking that meet sort of beautifully in the middle, somewhere between horror and comedy.
0: You're listening to 9 to Noon on RNZ National. My guests this morning, Sean Wallace and Jordan Mark Windsor, were talking about their new movie, Mum, I'm Alien Pregnant. And your collaboration is called Thunderlips. You've worked together, I think, since 2012, which is a really long time.
2: Yeah.
0: How has your partnership evolved over that time?
2: I mean, in a way, I think the how we work today is exactly the same as how we worked the first day on set, that we almost met each other, because we didn't even really want to work together. I think at the time, Jordan, like, really needed a cameraman, and I happened to own a camera. And so he's like, well, we got to get this guy. And I didn't really want to work on this short film. I didn't love the script.
1: He turned me down.
2: But I showed up anyway. And there was this, like, this magic of sort of friendship and creative collaboration that was there from that first day. And it really took us by surprise. Yeah, and since then, we've just never really considered doing anything separately.
1: We love the work. Like, when we look at the monitor or watch the cut of something we've made, we're like, oh, this is so good. We're both so into this. And then we also love the process, because sometimes making stuff is, like, really hard, and you have several dark nights of the soul along the way where things are not working, or people with money or control are against you in some kind of way, and it's incredible to have a friend in that, like, really in that with you, who really is understanding it and really going through it as well. I think of the thing that's just like, you know, a burden shared is a burden halved or whatever. And then when things are going well, it's incredible to be able to look over at your friend and be like, isn't this great? Can you believe we're at the Sundance Film Festival right now? Like, this is crazy, you know?
0: Yeah, at the Sundance Film Festival with your first feature film. And how do you divide up on set who's doing what when you're a directing duo? I always find these relationships fascinating, of how you play to your strengths. Or do you make every decision together? And how does that actually operate?
1: We don't really divide it up. I think our approach is that we let everyone we're working with know that you don't have to ask us both. If you've talked to one of us, you've talked to both of us. And that, I guess, comes from a level of trust we have with each other. But the other thing we do, which is amazing, is, like, we can be in two places at once. And so sometimes a take will finish, and you'll want to give a note to each actor. What's kind of crazy about us is the take will finish, and I'll walk off to talk to one actor, Sean will walk off to talk to a different actor, and they won't be able to hear what each other is receiving or what sort of prompts they're getting because it's happening simultaneously. And then we're able to get back into a take really, really fast because all of that quote-unquote directing has happened really quickly. And sometimes it's not the cast, sometimes it'll be a note for the camera department or lighting or something like that. But we'll just we do those notes and sometimes we don't know exactly what each other was saying to the other actor. But usually we can kind of guess because we're sort of in tune at this stage. But yeah, does that answer your question?
0: It does kind of answer my question. Sean, I'm interested in your view of this, of being, what, one half of a whole other entity?
2: Yeah, we don't even know really what we are, but and often we're someone else will come into the Thunderlips fold because
1: True.
2: We're so sort of like innately collaborative in a way that perhaps some directors aren't, just in the sense that it's a very dictatorial kind of position in that really you are the head of this like wild snake and you're trying to keep your tail in check somewhat. But yeah, we like to add a little bit of chaos into the mix and not know what's going to happen the whole time and really try and invite everyone on set to like voice their ideas.
0: Mm-hmm.
2: Because I think sets, yeah, they're often very uncollaborative and uncreative places because there's so much pressure and, you know, everyone's here and it's like it's expensive.
1: You have to get it right.
2: Yeah, and so we just try and have a inclusive vibe on set because often someone else will have a better idea than us.
1: True. One more little note I'd add to that is that Sean mentioned this the other day, is that we actually we push each other. You know, there's a lot of entropy involved in making something where you get tired of trying to get something right and it not getting right and you want to settle. Sometimes you just want to settle and it's amazing our relationship helps. One of us will go all as far as they can and then, you know, we'll be on the brink of writing an email being like, cool, that's fine, we'll just go with that. And that's when the other person kind of taps in and goes, no, it's not actually working yet. Let's keep working on this. And it's incredible when that happens and you feel like, oh, thank God, someone saved the movie from mediocrity.
0: It's such a Kiwi film as well. And considering the sorts of things that have been said in reviews and the way that overseas audiences have connected so strongly with it, were you surprised at that, considering it's such a New Zealand story?
1: Yeah, every single screening, I'm shocked that they understand the vernacular.
0: Yeah.
1: To be honest, they actually don't get all the jokes. There's a lot of stuff, you know, there's a subtle quote of the classic phone call where Karen wants her $20 back. That's in the movie. Mm. There's just all kinds of stuff that I know overseas audiences don't get because they don't laugh at those moments, but luckily there's a lot of other moments that they do get. And I think tomorrow night is going to be the first time we've actually screened this movie in New Zealand, you know, for the local audience. And I think that's going to be magical for me, you know, finally to bring it home. And for people who know what popping to the dairy is.
0: Yes.
2: You said it's a New Zealand story, but it's really a universal story with universal metaphors and messages, but it just happens to be wrapped in this very, very specific environment,
0: mm-hmm.
2: you know, which we both have a crazy love for, local little New Zealand towns. We set it in this fictitious place called Fingerton, but Fingerton was kind of like based on Dargaville.
1: Yeah.
2: Because we love going there, and it's kind of like this weird kind of interaction between like farming and just like really local people and weirdos. And yeah, I think it's a love letter to like small New Zealand towns.
1: Great place to hide out if you've been abducted by aliens.
0: As it turns out. One quick thing I would like to ask about as well is you had a sustainability manager on the production. And you have a nomination for the Sustainable Production Award at the Global Production Awards, which is fantastic. And is this something that increasingly you're seeing films paying attention to in the industry? Or is this something that actually there should be a greater emphasis on?
2: I would say, yeah, the second. I think it comes from, I don't know, my own like weird obsession with like putting the right recycling in the right bin and sort of hating waste. And we had a sustainability team on our movie, and there was sort of like some small, sometimes there were like very small inconsequential things that they did, but then other times there were these like very like large things they did, and we'd really trying to clean up our movie in the way that we've seen big projects like the Lord of the Rings TV show. Like we heard stories where it was just like skips and skips
1: of styrofoam,
2: full of like waste, and not just rubbish, but like really good stuff as well, like beautiful fabrics, and it would all just go to the tip. And so it's really important for us to be like, well, let's just think a minute, do we need to print this big plastic backdrop of a wall, or can we just like shoot it next to a wall? And sometimes also like there's an alien nest which Jordan talked about briefly, and our art department, they actually used my kombucha SCOBY to make more SCOBYs as like a skin to put over this nest. And I think
1: it smelt terrible.
2: Yeah, everyone just like took this idea of like, let's try and use natural material.
3: RNZ News at midnight. Kia ora, good morning. I'm Angie Skerritt. About 260,000 more children will be eligible for a free flu vaccine next winter. The vaccine will be free to all under fives from next year. Doctors had been calling for the vaccine to be fully funded, with this year's influenza strain causing a big spike in infections. Children under five had by far the biggest rates of hospitalisation, particularly Māori and Pacifica Tamariki. Adrian Martin from Pharmac says a change will help protect young children and their whānau against influenza and reduce the impact of seasonal flu on the community and the wider health system. The Immigration Minister says she now has confidence in the Chief Executive of the Ministry of Business, Innovation and Employment. Nick Blakely has been found in contempt for misleading Parliament over a multi-million dollar IT project that ended up being scrapped. The Privileges Committee handed down its ruling yesterday and says further sanctions are not needed, that the contempt finding is enough. Erica Stanford has previously refused to say Mr. Blakely has her confidence, but she's now changed tack.
4: Because there is a whole lot of things in MB that need to change. There is a rot, and he has committed to make sure that he is going to ensure this never happens again. But I want to make it clear there is still this other report to come.
3: The Public Service Commissioner has commissioned a detailed inquiry being carried out by Michael Heron, KC. Oil prices continue to fall as hopes rise that the Strait of Hormuz could reopen. Crude oil has tumbled more than 8% this week to well below $90 a barrel as Tehran and Oman have resumed talks on how to manage traffic through the strategic waterway. The Omani Foreign Ministry said a temporary shipping corridor could be announced soon. A man who strangled his partner at her home in Auckland during an argument last year had choked her twice before, once causing her to lose consciousness. Today, or yesterday, I should say, in the High Court at Auckland, Hau Fung was sentenced to 4 years and 2 months in prison for the manslaughter of 40-year-old Xiao Jin Wong. Justice Natalie Walker said family violence experts warned against such tragedies when the Family and Whānau Violence Bill was introduced in 2017.
5: Then Minister of Justice Amy Adams stated, "International evidence tells us that the likelihood of a person being killed by their partner is significantly increased when they have been strangled by that partner previously. We want to send a clear message that this type of behaviour should not and will not be tolerated."
3: Justice Walker said Ms. Wang was an only child and a beloved paediatric nurse at Starship Children's Hospital. Wellington Zoo has euthanised its 11-year-old chimpanzee, Ketwe, after he was injured in a fight. The zoo's team leader of primates, Harmony Neal, said the troop of chimpanzees had a few fights on Tuesday which became more aggressive. Ms. Neal said Ketwe was separated from the group, but due to the extent of his injuries, had to be put down.
6: He was a teenage boy. It is not uncommon for them to be involved. They're generally the ones that are in any altercations. He just was part of a general unsettledness in the group.
3: Harmony Neal says the remaining troop of 2 males and 5 females will now need to adjust to a new normal now Ketwe is gone. The toy-making giant Lego reported record profits in the first half of this year. The Danish company saw net earnings equivalent to 2.2 billion New Zealand dollars, a 32% rise on the same period last year. And Taylor Swift and Beyoncé are among the stars paying tribute to Dolly Parton, who has died at the age of 80. Swift said a world without Dolly did not feel possible, real or right. Beyoncé called her bold and brilliant, talented and tenacious. Here's the BBC's Helena Humphrey.
7: Away from the noisy honky-tonk bars, there's a mood of quiet reflection outside the Country Music Hall of Fame here in Nashville. Around Dolly Parton's star, candles and flowers are being left for the Queen of Country Music. 7-year-old Nash played a rendition of Coat of Many Colours on his violin. The song tells the story of Parton's impoverished childhood. And many here tonight speak not just of her music, but of how she used her success to help others, including through her Imagination Library charity, donating millions of books to children in the US and UK. In a country that often feels divided, Dolly Parton was a rare unifying figure.
3: And that's the news.
8: 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Pōneke musician Noi on his new EP and the power of collaboration. Elliot Childs speaks with acclaimed music writer Michael Azarid. And the mixtape is with long-standing house and techno DJ Rob Warner. 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
3: And just before the short forecast from the Met Service, there are a number of warnings and watches in force. Heavy rain warning in place for Grey and Buller south of Westport through until 6 o'clock this morning. And for Westland, also an orange heavy rain warning in place that runs through until midday on Friday. So let's look now at the Met Service short forecast updated just a short time ago for Northland to Whanganui, including Coromandel Peninsula, Bay of Plenty and the Central Plateau. Mostly cloudy with isolated showers, early fog possible. For Gisborne and Hawke's Bay, mostly cloudy. A few showers developing this morning or afternoon. For Manawatu to Wellington, also Wairarapa, Nelson and Marlborough, early rain easing to isolated showers from late morning. For Canterbury today, rain with snow lowering to about 400 metres for a time this morning, gradually clearing from this afternoon. For Buller and Westland, rain more persistent south of Westport with heavy falls there. Fiordland, rain north of Secretary Island at first, then elsewhere from mid-morning. Otago and Southland, periods of rain with snow possible above 400 metres this morning, possibly heavy above 800 metres about central Otago and the southern lakes. And for the Chatham Islands, early rain, then becoming fine this afternoon. RNZ National, it's 7 minutes past midnight.

RNZ National, Brian Eno from 1975, I'll Come Running. We're going to turn from running to walking in just a moment. I will explain shortly, but welcome on in to brand new day. It is Thursday, August the 27th, and you're listening to the All Night programme. Thank you to Emil Donovan and the RNZ Nights team. Nick Bollinger taking us to midnight with A Family Affair, looking at some amazing musical families. My name is Angie Skerritt. I do hope you've had a good day since I was here last, and you can spend a little bit of time with us here this morning, as you would have heard in the weather. We do have some warnings and watches in force for parts of the South Island at the moment for Grey and Buller south of Westport, and also for Westlands. Some very heavy rain is expected. Also some road snowfall warnings for Lewis Pass, Arthur's Pass, Porter's Pass, Linda's Pass, and a little later on for the Crown Range Road. So if you are in the south affected by the weather, let me know. What is the weather doing at your place? 2101. I'd love to know. And of course, I will keep you right up to date with the latest weather forecasts throughout the morning. We do have a great program for you. Our usual mix of features and highlight interviews from RNZ shows. Our first one is highlights from the Sunday morning show with Jim Mora, and focusing on walking. Courtney Conley has set out to transform our understanding of the importance of the simple act of walking, and Jim finds out more. We have that interview for you coming up shortly. The climate question is coming up at 1:15, and this morning, African forests are vital for food and economic development, as well as supporting animals and plants. The team ask one of Africa's top environmentalists how to protect them. At 2:15, an episode of Context. This is episode number 4. It's a brand new episode. And this week, after Winston Peters' comments about Chinese-born MP Lawrence Zhunan, Guyan Espiner and Corin Dan trace the history of one of New Zealand's most important relationships. That's Context at 2:15 this morning. Just after the news at 3 o'clock, we finished up the reading, the current reading yesterday. So this morning we have a short play. It's by Ness Simons. It's called Taking the Bait. It's a short play about a teenage boy trying to run away from his problems. From the BBC, The Conversation at 3:30, and today two women from Uganda and the UK working to secure the future of the world's plants. Our final hour, and we have the BBC Witness History programme at 4:20. We go back to the 1950s. Edwin Kipling pioneered the release of sterile screwworm files, helping to launch one of the most successful pest eradication campaigns in history. And our final feature is at 4:30. It is RNZ programme The Detail. And this morning, a major international study uncovering genetic clues that suggest eating disorders aren't simply about food, weight or control, opening opportunities for prevention and treatment. So that's our plan for the morning. Also a mix of music for the wee small hours of a Thursday, including a beautiful song from Dolly Parton. I've heard so many of her wonderful songs since the sad news came through yesterday morning about her death, and it's been wonderful to hear all the stories. A lot of grief, a lot of people really feeling that loss. She was an absolute legend, wasn't she? I haven't heard this particular song that I've chosen to play, but it was on a list of top 50 Dolly Parton songs by the Rolling Stones magazine. In fact, it came in at 4, so I'm going to play that for you a little bit later on. But in the meantime, an appropriate song to take us to our first feature, which is all about the benefits of walking. Taking us there is Fats Domino.

0: From 1957, Fats Domino, I'm Walkin', taking us nicely to our first feature, which is all about walking. Foot and gait specialist Courtney Conley has set out to transform our understanding of the importance of the simple act of walking. Her book, Walk, written alongside physiotherapist Malika McDowell, asserts that walking is one of our most powerful and under-prescribed medicines. Dr. Conley spoke to Jim Mora on Sunday morning.
1: Maybe a while since you heard that, if you ever have. The Baby Elephant Walk by composer Henry Mancini. He was watching takes from a film he was writing the score for, and there were baby elephants in the scene. And musically, that's how he thought they walked. Three quarters of us walk regularly, a quarter of us don't. Those who do walk average 7.5 hours per week walking, which sounds pretty decent. If it sounds intimidating, it's possible that figure's skewed by dog owners and people with jobs in the outdoors and so on. The rest of us average 4,500 steps a day, apparently, when we do walk, although if we have office jobs, it's actually more like 3,000. So anyway, we know how to walk. Or do we? Walk, rediscover the most natural way to boost your health and longevity one step at a time, is a well-received new book by America's Dr. Courtney Conley and Dr. Melissa McDowell. Courtney's a gait specialist and she is joining us. Courtney, thank you for doing so.
2: Thank you so much for having me.
1: I heard you in an interview on CBS saying the only wrong way to walk is not to do it. And yet you and Melissa have written a book with a lot of advice in it. So why did you write the book?
2: You know, I've been working with patients for close to 25 years now. I specialize in foot and ankle patients with foot and ankle pain. And I found that, especially when you see everything that's going on with social media, there's do this and do that and, you know, eat this amount of protein. And it gets really confusing for people. And I was reminded that on the top of all of my treatment protocols, I'm always telling my patients, I think you need to walk more. Huh. I think you need to get outside and basically get back to this physiological necessity that stimulates every system in your body to get you to feel well, and we don't have to complicate it.
1: I know that some of the reviewers of this book began with the attitude of, I know how to walk, and were then impressed by what they didn't know about walking. And a quarter of New Zealanders maybe don't know enough about walking. For a start, please, tons to ask you, Courtney, how many steps per day?
2: Well, I think if you were to ask most people, they would say 10,000. And we know now that that is a myth. It was actually a marketing campaign from a Japanese company who created a pedometer during the Tokyo Olympics. But when you look at the sweet spot of where all of these longevity benefits are occurring, it's around 7,000 to 8,000 steps per day.
1: 7,000 to 8,000 is actually hard to manage for people with busy lives. I can hear them coming to that conclusion as they listen. To what extent can you add to the effect of fewer steps by taking the stairs or choosing a walking route with gradients and so on, do you think?
2: Yeah, you know, I run a couple businesses. I'm a single parent. I don't think people realize, just like you said, how difficult it might be to hit that 7,000 to 8,000 on a consistent basis. I'm talking every single day.
1: Yeah.
2: Without being cognizant of it. So when I go into my clinic, I'm with patients all day. So I'm moving around. I'm never sitting down. But when I get home, I've been looking at my step count and I'm like, man, I'm only at 4,500, 5,000 steps, and I haven't sat down today. So it really has made me aware that when I get home, I'm like, okay, you're going out for 10 minutes is about 1,000 steps. So I'll kind of use that as my marker. Hey, you better go for 20 minutes when you get home. You're going for 30 minutes so I can hit that sweet spot. And so I think people really need to take this kind of time inventory, or this be aware of the activity that they're getting throughout the day.
1: Well, this is the wake-up call question next. What does science tell us about what happens to our bodies if we're only managing 3,000 to 4,000 steps a day?
2: I like to educate people and my patients and say, you're probably not going to like me saying this, but I don't view walking as exercise. Yes, on paper, it's exercise. But I want you to think about it as a physiological necessity, like breathing and sleeping. And what we see consistently is patients who live around 2,500 steps or less, it is almost always coupled with things like depression and anxiety, with mental health challenges.
1: Yeah, you say we are quietly engineering away the single most fundamental human movement there is. But of course, getting this question out of the way too, there are people who can't walk for a variety of obvious reasons. What's your advice for them, people with limited or sometimes, of course, no mobility in that respect?
2: Yeah, I'm actually, I'm working with a patient now. He was in a ski accident, a paraplegic. And, you know, we are working with him on different foot exercise, like stimulation to his feet, things like that. But we're doing a lot of ski ergs, a lot of upper body exercise. So things to find ways to create cardiovascular health. You know, there's always some type of way we can modify things for these patients.
1: We should try to walk after we eat. Just getting into details now. In fact, it's important. Why is it important, Courtney?
2: Well, this is one of my favorites. After you eat, you have an influx of glucose into your system. And based on what you eat, so if you have poor dietary habits, that those numbers can be very high. So sugars, you know, processed foods. So you have this glucose that we need to grab to get utilized as energy. And we have two systems in our body that does that. Our pancreas and movement. So when we are sedentary after we eat, you can take away one of those systems. The movement system is not helping us. It's not grabbing the glucose. So now the pancreas is doing what? He doesn't have his friend. So he's working on overtime. So you put more stress on that organ. And so that's why I think this is such an important conversation for people who have insulin resistance and diabetes, is that one of the best things to do after you eat, and it's not hard, within 30 minutes, you get outside. We need 10 minutes. Pace doesn't matter. You just get out and move your body so that you can help your pancreas, and you can use this movement system to help expedite the glucose into your system.
1: Yeah, no, that's so interesting. I just heard a dog bark, so maybe your dog wants to go for a walk. wants you to go
2: can
1: for a walk.
2: Can you hold on 1 second and let me have my daughter grab him? I'm so sorry.
1: No, I don't mind. I don't mind.
2: Okay.
1: What sort of a dog have you got?
2: I have a mini golden doodle.
1: Lovely dog. Lovely looking dog. And clever. Something else that seems quite important in your book is our toes. Why are our toes a longevity marker hiding in plain sight, please, Courtney?
2: Your toe strength or weakness of your toes can be one of the biggest predictors of falls as we age. So there is a lot of research looking at toe strength and how important it is from a longevity perspective. And if you think about it, if you were to stand up and kind of lean forward, what stops you from leaning forward is pressure in the ground with your feet, and in particular with your toes. And so as we age, we know sarcopenia is a thing. We lose muscle mass. Well, that also occurs at your feet. People don't think about that. And when you start to lose capacity at your foot, you start to say, well, maybe I don't need to walk for 10 minutes, maybe I'm going to walk for 5. Or my feet hurt, now I'm not going to walk at all. And it starts this very kind of ugly cyclical cycle of less step counts, and then we know what happens there, which you see the mental health right, the challenges right behind it.
1: You'll lose toe strength before you start losing hand grip strength, yeah?
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5: 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Tete emi trending about 26 day blong moon August. Nami radio pram blong yupla Hilda Wayne. All story long current affairs, no let talk talk blong all this plus story. Pa imi arem all talk talk blong heavy, long El Nino dry weather along New Island province, na long Pumanda district, long Enga province, long Papua New Guinea. Sing out long more PNG business line in making business investment long Solomon Islands. Na Australia e marking Australian South Sea Islander National Recognition Day long Aste. Past time, Sam Seke, Igadol Big Plus Story, Long Radio Australia News.
6: Thank you, Hilda. All people around the world, only walk along story through Long Harim Dive, Long US country music legend Dolly Parton, who sati been die long cancer, time emi 80 plus Christmas blong em. Publicist blong Dolly Parton, e tokolo sem display US country music star, em die long cancer behind long lick time. All family na good pla poro blong Dolly Parton only stop time emi die long place blong em long Nashville. Em one pla long 12 pla pikinini we mama I karim all na Dolly Parton I come up as em one pla number one best selling musician of all time. Plenty all fan around long world na here too long Pacific where all radio station is have play more music blong em all get a time before. Only sorry straight long harim die blong Dolly Parton. Plenty 10,000 long old people long southern China only evacuating all long this region time only ready long impact blong sampler or typhoon inside long all day I come. Or something all same for pla typhoon only stop finish or close to but only come up long this hub long southern China. Irani talk all of them, emi start him again or talk talk one time neighbor blong em Oman long how long manage him this plus Strait of Hormuz Solwara. To play country talk all of them, to play walk along talk talk long one plus joint temporary navigational corridor or passes em blong all ship he can go long in, na by only clear him too or mine long Solwara. Iran he been passing this plus Strait of Hormuz start long February time America na Israel to play attack him Iran na he make him price blong oil he walk along go on top. Canada he walk along mark him more long 700 long oil product blong America long time this plus trade war na me long to play country he walk along go on top. Relation na me long to pla country where he been good plus threat emi walk along Bagarab ananit long time where Donald Trump he come up president blong America. Canada he now talk all them by emi put him tariff long $20 billion long all product where he come long America. This pla emi sample day behind long president Donald Trump emi announce him all tariff blong $28 billion long all product will come long Canada. America emi walk long face him all pushback long this expanded sanction or tambu blong em long Iran. China he been talk out of them by emi take him all necessary action long look out him good own interest blong em. Behind long America, emi talk out of them and by making big more economic sanctions or tambu against him Iran na all trading partners blong in. Namaski only no mention him name blong America. China he talk out of them, emi like him only must stop him all display illegal sanction against him Iran. Na emi bin Radio Australia News.
5: Thank you, Sam. President Blong New Island Council of Women Long Papua New Guinea he ask him strong all provincial member long elpi mol people one time wara long drink long display time long big plus sun or El Nino. Ruti watlen e talk plenty people now pikinini e walk long sick. Na only walk long angre long one and place dry no good through. Now garden kaika e walk long die too. Caroline Tirimani asked him Ruti Watlen.

0: 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Only buy him car, only come long way, about 5-6 kilometers lo sim good drinking water na go back.
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0: Yes, me mokla sana all kamo to kayo mi pa like kumu mi pa mo kumu lo namatanai lo matalai mi sharing one lol. 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I'm no got now. 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Do relief supplies lo going set. Simple something was em buy mo tenka. Kisi arwi mo tenka. Na ron lo group la wara o se lo pan, pul matu mo wara na. Tu nidi mo man lo place. Even ni ka lo town, ni ka nidi drinking water. By ron lo on the tanker, isi tanka lo peko na island na go sem lo place wega to group la wara I ron lo lemakot. Pul matu mo wara kam na give him lo mitla go long on ausi, go long on schools. Now this a dry system, any affect him to all picking him to Only go lo class, so lo school 3-4 hours. Or teacher rousing when he come back. This not what I blow the drink. Now how? Government even have to look at this or something. Yes, Nicole and Iwale. We close to all events after events. Millions of kids going to celebrate those events. And what about those little people who are suffering?
1: Government give him some plan to save too long. When him kind help him, or he can give him all people long. There's a lot of time no good or?
0: Concern me is the government has no plans for the El Nino in our province. We don't know, I don't want something was about to come to them. I got relief supplies, I got water, or tank, container. The Minister for Treasury, Ian Mingstaki, Honorable Ian Mingstaki, is supplying tanks. And they are giving out tanks. And there is no rain. Now, think about something. Suppose you give more tank, you go setting into the community, put in good, buy more tanker, carry more water, and I'm up in this land. Or water gonzalo things or money can drink or this land. But this time it's a sample line where people look at through water flow and people are affected very, very badly.
2: New Ireland Provincial Council of Women President Ruthie Watlin e Talk Talk. One can also New Ireland province too, Enga province long Papua New Guinea is that long looking heavy blong El Nino. M three plamun now na emino clear yet suppose this plan by senis long all mooney come. All schools long Minam Valley long open mana district. Is sorting all school day long one em all school e like saving wara long ronim school. Open manda community leader Lazaro Panga is story more long this pla.
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0: 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So, big population, lo mina valley, am kissing heavy na bagara plot is la. Me plus got sampler 25 plus elementary schools, sampler like 8 plus primary schools, na 1 plus senior secondary school, we got 2,800 population. All this line and me plus at event heavily long water supply because planted lines sleep long one block community or legally water long me plus long community and bagger up legally or most of walking house long head block water na throw my baby go inside na water sa come long up when no what man sa stop long when fresh na I'm say look good but water sa come name long all community. I'm also booming some like an heavy too. So long cooking cake, na drink, and me pla feeling big like heavy. All mama say cooking flour or all cake long salim long market too. And now over a good pla water, bush water, na water supply, and no what. So all mama too kissing big pla heavy na bagra blood is la. So me titi long asking more long. Donating me plus one plus drill ring whereby me plus digging ground long is pulling water come out like ground because this is la el no impasta long plus time na impa affecting ogra sumatin na community one time so me plus feeling big plus heavy lot this la too days go finish lot time where me plus no looking rain na amas plus days na months stop yet long when. And me plan no save so me plan he got feeling also by got big plan heavy by me plan booming. Take a lot garden too all banana all leaf long all turn yellow and brown. Now all cocoa all go dry. Some plan have long got progress also content. Now shurungi, laiga, pogra where call to mass. All booming ice finish na plant the cake garden long all and bagara. So me pla blong low land and me pla e alright legit but so was el no no em stop long pla time and me pla ba bungim big pla heavy lo behind for 3 months me pla depend long old pla KK coming up now now em me pla bungim big pla heavy me pla short lo KK lo garden one time wara and big pla heavy me pla bungim long community now.
1: Especially time you look out on refugees here and a big burden low community blue here.
0: Yes, all no go back yet. All refugees and stop yet. All no straight him peace negotiations, all no straight him long customary, all meeting customary obligation when not a man and browsing, not a man. Okay, man stop low place, but not a man come back and buy him one that pick no money, na kiss him grand back. Now, this is like community obligations, I'm all now working to now. And the blood is like, El Nuno to make him, I'm like, I'm big, like, I'm big,
1: you talk about some old schools, this is like, impacting me. Schools, I want to big, like, area where all need him through, where I am. I got some, like, back him long old schools too, lo, all but continue, or one of the real, this la.
0: To one, like, primary school, just last Monday, me go visit him. Now, also was, suppose, no got rain now this la el no continue yet. Also was all by losing class every midday. So like Monday to Friday all by losing class at 12 o'clock. Now in the meantime all teachers na headmaster to was only encourage him all beginning log sim borrow water come long school. So la sun out na dust to make him na avenue winds coming straight through long all windows and barabim all beginning. So that is just was if it continues and by me bla losing class every midday from lunch na avenue by no class and long bla primary school and to was secondary school and only find him road long kiss him what a supply come. Instead, because toilet, na mess, na wash, drink, and also depend heavily long water supply. All no one plus well, or anything for that matter. So all to bung in big play heavy na principal blong and prime best long asking more donor agencies em to some kind long album blah. So M2M ask him some blah album along finding one blah drill ring whereby me blah drill going to the ground na pulling water come up. Plan of him one blah report on the effects of the El Nino.
1: M. Osman Blanc, Mina Valley Peace and Security Foundation, Lazaro Panga, I Talk Talk. I got more than 50 old business blong Papua New Guinea. I invest in penis mark long 1 billion kina long Solon Islands. Na opportunity is stop long planting more PNG company or I can go working business along Solomon Islands. Display invitation. M. Solomon Islands government, it took out long end, long inaugural PNG Solomon Islands Business Investment Conference, where 2+ Solomon Islands Chamber of Commerce and Industry, na Papua New Guinea Solomon Islands Business Council, long PNG, even hosting long on Yara last week. This conference, Yara, most small business, long PNG, no not black country, you can go partner one time more land, long Solomon Islands, na invest alongside long tourism, mineral sector, agriculture sector, infrastructure of finance na sample more area. Semseke ask him CEO Blong Solomon Islands Business Chamber of Commerce and Industry, James Dollarie, long Amy talk more long display PNG Solomon Islands Business Investment Conference.
2: Papua New Guinea Solomon Islands Business Investment Conference law last week from 19 to 20. I think that's the first one where men happened between two nations. It was an outcome of one of the memorandum of understanding where Papua New Guinea Solomon Islands Business Council that based out from PNG and the Solomon Islands Chamber of Commerce and Industry, Lost Solomon Islands, to fully establish him last year. But the intention and also the objective of the engagement between these two private sector bodies is to encourage provide a platform for dialogue to happen on trade and investment, labor mobility, and also local business, women and youth engagement as well. So that is the whole objective of what came out last week for the 2 days, we were very privileged and also honored to have our two prime ministers. Prime Minister for Solomon Islands, Matthew Kupawale, and also Prime Minister for Papua New Guinea, James Marape, as well, to really officially open the conference, and also attended by respective ministers from both government as well, from the trade and commerce, mining and infrastructure, and especially the key sectors where we, Mifala, really like for getting into the conference and dialogue with him. Yeah?
3: So what sort of numbers now you fella get him, Lord, this fella inaugural business and investment conference here? Yeah?
2: Around 200 plus businesses represent delegates from business houses, government and NGO diplomatic offices. Come and then part of the conference as well. And not only between PNG and Solomon's, yeah, others coming in from Fiji, Australia as well, and other Pacific Island countries as well. They were here and part of that as well, and engaging private sectors and the government to dialogue in terms of investment and trade, and also, labor, mobility, skills transfer, and those things as well, and youth and local content as well. I think one of the key things where we discuss is, empowering local businesses, not only local, but small MSME businesses to really part of economic development.
3: So how you want to believe all the same conference here, but have you actually bringing in more investment long country?
2: Yeah, I think from the Minister of Commerce of Solomon Islands, the invitation was made clear and open to investors. During the conference that tourism sector, the mineral sector, and also agriculture sector are now, open for investment. And he laid out the background for the 2 days conference that these are the areas. And by listening to the addresses from Prime Minister and also the Minister of Commerce, I think, you know, opportunities are now there, and the government would welcome opportunities for investment, cross-border investment, partnership, participation with local women group, participation with youth, that approach of economic development for Solomon Islands. Speaking for Solomon Islands now, maybe Sharam Khan perspective, LM, and I think some of the legislations that were passed last year, long parliament, especially with the special economic zone and the National Building Standards Act. I think those critical piece of legislation and sort of form the basis of having this investment to now come and not only to be in Honiara, but to go out into the provinces, in the nine provinces of Solomon Islands.
3: So, James, I take it that you are happy with the outcome of this fella conference where you are hosting back.
2: Correct, yes. I'm so happy and also thankful to the, appreciate the delegates who have been there as well, and also the both government representative, especially the two prime ministers, working ministers, blow you mean Lotufala nations here. So I'm very on behalf of the private sector and the co-hosting bodies. The fella really appreciating everyone who are part of this fella inaugural conference.
1: CEO belong Solomon Islands Chamber of Commerce and Industry, James Dolarii, even talk one time same seke. I'm 32 year now, start long time where Commonwealth Government belong Australia. Even looks over online belong all man more women belong Pacific. We all have been taking all geta, I come long Queensland, more force him all geta, belong walk long all plenty. Walk long all plantation belong sugar. Display even start long middle belong year 1800s. Display been start long middle belong year 1800, also one special cultural group. Display been start long middle belong year, also display been start long middle belong year 1800, also one special cultural group. South Islander community am celebrating long every 25th belong August, where am Australian South Islander National Recognition Day. Le alone bo I talk. With them two important leader, where Tufla is stop making work long lookout in community more to preserve him history. Me ask him long story more long this blah. Me ask him long story more long this blah history.
4: Me understand say got some long get a celebration where him start finish law beginning blow week here, blow commemorate him important event here. It got some long get a church service where me go ahead lo week here, all family gathering, families only come together to celebrate. Last fella weekend, it got some fella gathering where me taking place too, and me service lo go towards lo this weekend. It got some narvla community activities where me happen, and especially you get the South Sea Islander community, only come together with them community, blow get that, and even get the palm workers, only join them get that too, blow, only celebrate a recognition day, yeah, and same time think about important history, blow get that.
1: Very important, very, very important history.
4: Mm.
1: Now you talk about them, Marion Healy, and me one prominent community leader along Queensland, a founder along Queensland United Australian South Sea Islander Council. One of some important talk, and me tell him long importance blow display day.
4: Mm. So, let me talk about importance blow get a where only stop Australia or Pacific people, where they stop back Australia after lo blackbirding era, and it's important that Australia e recognize and will get that in time. Only come to celebrate them recognition day, yeah. I mean, one time, only think about all get that say, all get all one kind people inside law Australia, and at the same time, where place now only come to him. Only plan the time, only reflect, go back law. Find them out where now all get the ancestors blog get they come out them whether lo Vanuatu, Solomon Islands, all narvla places emma. Hemi talem se hemi important Thomas, hemi save se hemi important blog get they reflect lo history blog get an important history where Pacific got lo Queensland and all get the community where we establish place, yeah. So that's what hemi talem them hemi talk about Recognition Day. Hemi talk about to say hemi been work lol get a communities here blow last 4 years, especially blow talk about low side blow how now blow respond lol get the Australian South Sea Islanders and also blow educate more people Australia low cultural group here low place here. Only form him that fellow organization where you mention him, yeah. Organization blow Queensland United Australian South Sea Islander Council. Hemi point him out to anyone important organization where planted lol get a different community blow South Sea Islander throughout lo Australia. You need blow save lo him. So Hemi mentioned him start law 2017, only set him up Queensland United Australia South Sea Islander Council. We hemi stablo help him get a lo community. Hemi talent se only try and blow make him say more lol get a people or generation blow South Sea Islander. Only save lo organization, only save usum blow, only access him health, education, housing, more work. And hemi talk about how hemi really important to blow get a blow usum that for the organization, blow story and the side blow important history, blow Australia and Pacific, and where place of the Kamlem, blow generations way stuff, right? That concern the say full up blow get a generation blow South Sea Islander, only no save good law history.
1: One play important history blong Australia the na long all black budding or Pacific Islanders that's all planting no save long this plus story very important history blong Australia and Pacific Islands especially long 1122. You've been story one time Imelda Miller and one plus curator blong Queensland Museum. One something I'm talk long importance blong preserving this blah history blong blackbirding long all people blong South Sea Islander.
4: So every time I say museum, we got one important platform where you make him say ogatali save yusum blow share him all collection more story and blow South Sea Islander community. Hemi talam say give him Chinese lol people blow connect with him history blow all geta and think about all pupu blow all geta and where place only come out le him. Hemi talam to say history where hemi start there. Hemi not just blow show him that where place ogatali come lem, but hemi also show him that all apu all ancestors where only been kidnapped or geta only force ogata blow only come work law Australia, yeah, all geta only all people before we only kidnap, only all man blow community back law home country blow get a lo Pacific, only all human beings, only cut all roles, really all responsibility, really been start playing law, all get the islands, really come out to him before we only kidnap him or then force him or that blow only come. Walk lo place yeah. So him and him italem say recognition day him one important day where blo think about all geta and you know humanity blo geta.
1: I'm reporter Leia Loonbo e Talk Talk. Now Radio Brand 32 we mark him die blong big name country singer Dolly Parton who said he been born long 1946 now we been die aste na Christmas blong him been 80. I'm play the listening program on the one play music blog, play Dolly Parton. Maki will get the one work here along ABC Radio Australia One Talk program. Me Hilda Wayne, me talk. Thank you, through and how much long you play, stop on the Mipla. Bung and you play one kind time tomorrow along that play Harim Blong this program. And that's all, na bye bye now.
5: I love you. I will always love you.

Thank you, Tomas. That's been the ABC's One Talk program there for our listeners in Melanesia. 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

0: RNZ Pacific, Nisan Bulavi Naka, I'm Wara Tuilea Patela with the news. The Fiji government is changing the way its new controversial tourism services tax is to be implemented, following discussions between the government and Fiji's tourism industry on Tuesday. The 5% San alone tax will now apply only to new bookings made from September 1st, with prior bookings not subject to the tax. Fiji Hotel and Tourism Association CEO Fan Taja Lockington says common sense prevails.
1: That's exactly the outcome that we were looking for. So the fact that it finally came through, albeit a little late, is still very, very much appreciated.
0: Ms. Lockington says the previous arrangement would have breached consumer law and highlighted flaws in the way the legislation was drafted. New Caledonia's government's president, Milakulo Tukumuli, has outlined the urgent issues facing the French Pacific Territory. President Tukumuli has given his government 6 months to tackle the most pressing issues facing New Caledonia. He says the most immediate urgencies included necessary efforts to salvage the French Territory's pension and health insurance schemes, currently facing a short-term risk of total collapse. Another urgency, he says, was to examine the local political system expenditures in order to reduce costs. Being the first New Caledonian government of Wallacean heritage, he also mentioned the need for all citizens of all ethnic heritage to feel at home. Bougainville's leader accepted an offer from an Indian company to cover the cost of his wife's life-saving kidney transplant before signing a major mining deal. That's according to a new report by the Organised Crime and Corruption Reporting Project, or OCCRP. Kaya Salby reports.
2: The investigation comes as PNG's National Parliament prepares to debate whether to ratify Bougainville's overwhelming vote for independence at the 2019 referendum. According to OCCRP, Bougainville President Ismail Toroama bypassed an official bidding process to select the Indian firm Lloyds Metals and Energy Limited. The bidding was for the Panguna mine, which contains one of the world's largest copper reserves. The OCCRP found Mr. Toroama signed the deal despite advice against the move from the state-owned Bougainville Copper Limited. Mr. Toroama said his wife's operation was a personal arrangement and he only accepted the offer after it was made to him 3 times.
0: In New Zealand, the flu vaccine will be free to all under fives from next year. Doctors have been calling for the vaccine to be fully funded, with children under five hospitalised for more than any other age group in this year's flu spike. Rowan Quinn reports.
3: Pharmac says the change means about 250,000 more children can be protected from the flu for free each winter, and it hopes it will reduce the impact of flu on the health system. The change can't be made in time for this year's flu season because of the long run-up time needed to order vaccines. The Ministry of Health is encouraging anyone who hasn't been vaccinated yet to consider it as the late surge in cases continues.
0: The Parliamentary Commissioner for the Environment is calling for a temporary freeze on new forests earning government carbon credits. Simon Upton says successful governments have lost control of the emissions trading scheme and it needs to be overhauled. Climate change correspondent Kate Newton reports.
4: The scheme, which puts a price on each tonne of greenhouse gases, is meant to encourage climate polluters to cut their emissions. But Simon Upton says including forestry has instead incentivised polluters to pay foresters to offset their greenhouse gases. He says that's permanently locking up land in highly flammable pine plantation at a time when wildfire and storm risks are increasing. Mr. Upton says forestry still has a role as a carbon sink, but it should sit outside the scheme.
0: In world news, at least 14 newborns have died after a fire broke out at a hospital's maternity ward in the Pakistani capital of Islamabad. Rescue teams say the fire is under control and those injured have been taken to the ICU. Families have gathered outside the hospital, many in tears, with one man telling the BBC that his 3-day-old baby had died. China says it opposes illegal unilateral sanctions after the US warned that countries that continued to deal with Iran would face consequences. A foreign ministry spokesman said economic warfare and maximum pressure tactics did not help resolve problems, but would only fuel further conflict. Beijing has promised unspecified countermeasures to defend its rights. China is the biggest buyer of Iranian oil. One of New Zealand's country music legends says Dolly Parton kept her love of song and performing at the forefront right up until the end. Music fans around the world are mourning the country music superstar who has died aged 80. Dame Linda Topp says early in the Topp twins' career, she and her late sister, Dame Jules Topp, were so keen to meet Parton, they wrote a song about it.
5: We did a gig in 2010 with Kenny Rogers in Auckland, and we said, what was Dolly like? He said she was the most amazing woman that he'd ever met, and she had the most incredible voice, and that was the closest we ever got to Dolly.
0: Linda Topp says Dolly Parton brought an astute business savvy and immense compassion on top of her remarkable musical talent. In sport, Sola Mao couldn't hold back the tears after achieving his dream of becoming an All Black. The Highlanders prop made his debut off the bench in the 41-35 win over the Lions in Johannesburg and helped steady the All Blacks scrum after some earlier troubles. Mao was called into the squad as an injury replacement for Ollie Norris, and now that he's had a taste of All Black rugby, he wants more. He paid tribute to his family back home for all their support.
6: My partner, Nia, mum and dad, and then yeah, just grateful for the coaching staff, for the All Blacks, for giving me a chance to represent my family and my friends, my village back home. Just hopefully I make them proud.
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7: Olivinaka, this is Pacific Waves from RNZ Pacific. I'm Susana Suisuki. Coming up, a major decision is looming in Papua New Guinea over Bougainville's push for independence. Fiji's government relaxes tourism tax rules. And Solomon Islands' hosting of the Pacific Games comes under scrutiny. A key decision is looming in Papua New Guinea's parliament regarding whether to grant independence to the autonomous region of Bougainville. The parliament is deliberating on the matter this week, and our senior journalist, Johnny Blades, is in PNG's capital to cover developments. Johnny joins us now from Port Moresby. Kia ora, Johnny. This is quite a major decision that PNG is considering, allowing Bougainville to become independent.
8: Yes, Anna, it's a huge decision for the country's MPs to have to make. And the Prime Minister, James Marape, has been saying that, you know, that people in the country should appreciate the gravity of the decision upon them. They don't take it lightly. This, of course, is about whether to ratify the overwhelming vote for independence that Bougainvillians made back in their non-binding independence referendum back in 2019. 97.7% of people voted yes for independence, so that's a very clear call that they want independence. But there is that caveat that it's up to the MPs in the National Parliament whether to approve of that or not. And it's taken, you know, 7 years for this just to get to Parliament. So, you know, the people of Bougainville have had to be very patient, and you know, in some senses they've been tested.
7: Is there a feeling for how MPs will vote?
8: Yeah, I think there is, really, because we've heard lots of public comment about it in the weeks and months leading up to this point, and it seems to be there is a bit of a consensus among Papua New Guinea MPs that they're reluctant to give Bougainville independence at this point or even at all, because they're worried. A lot of them are worried about setting a precedent whereby other parts of the country, other provinces, for instance, might also want to then, you know, get more autonomy or go independence. You know, of course, Bougainville is a unique case, and they had their own civil war and, you know, special set of circumstances to get to this point. I think it would be surprising if a majority of MPs voted to approve Bougainville independence at this point. But that's the decision that they are going to have to make, and that's what we're expecting in the next day or two in the PNG Parliament.
7: If Parliament says no, what do you think will be the reaction that'll come out of Bougainville?
8: I think there'll be disappointment, deep disappointment, but it's a matter of how the no is delivered. If it is going to be no, there are some signs that the government of PNG is making a sort of a middle way and saying, look, Bougainville, we know you want independence. This isn't necessarily the end of the matter. It's not just going to be yes or no, clear cut, you know, in August 2026. Let's keep talking about this. This is all part of the way they'd agreed, both sides, Bougainville and PNG, to negotiate under the Melanesian Agreement. Going forward, they will keep negotiating. So it might be that the government looks to say, look, see how you go in the next few years about building up your economic independence and preparation for possible independence, and then we'll revisit this issue, we'll revisit this decision at a later date. Now, whether that's going to be good enough in the eyes of Bougainville and their 300,000 strong population, I don't know. But I think they will try and reach consensus underneath, you know, under the sort of the Melanesian way, where you try and forge some sort of compromise and you keep talking. So that will be the aim from the PNG side if they're going to say no. And remember, it's a three quarters majority threshold of MPs voting that is required in order to ratify the independence vote. So that's a really high threshold. I'd be surprised if that was met. So I think Bougainville would know that in their hearts and will be eagerly anticipating what PNG's parliament and what PNG's government can offer once this debate and vote is held.
7: What is PNG's government likely to propose then if it doesn't want Bougainville to break away?
8: Well, I think they would, as I said, sort of look to revisit it, have this, you know, not be a dead end thing. They'll keep it as a live issue, so that it can still be negotiated going forward. But the James Marape-led government has sort of hinted that they may look at something like, you know, a possible relationship between Bougainville and PNG, maybe similar to the Cook Islands with New Zealand, you know, but somewhere in the future, not at this immediate point. That's the feeling I'm getting. But again, the main thing they would be trying to emphasize is just let's keep talking, let's not make this the end of the relationship or even the end of the issue. It's a live issue, and we'll keep looking at it in the Melanesian way.
7: Fiji's tourism industry is delighted about the government's decision of its incoming 5% tourism services tax, but it remains confused about some aspect of the controversial tax, which has been criticised by international travel associations. Atiriano Materiki reports.
9: The government is now changing the way the new services tax is to be implemented, following discussions with the tourism industry on Tuesday. The standalone tax will now apply only to new bookings made from September 1st, with prior bookings not subject to the tax. The government says this provides certainty for visitors and enables tourism operators to honour existing bookings and contractual arrangements. Fiji Hotel and Tourism Association's CEO, Vantasha Lockington, says common sense prevailed upon hearing the clarification.
1: That's exactly the outcome that we were looking for in all the discussions we've been having with both the tax department as well as the Ministry of Finance. So the fact that it finally came through, albeit a little late, is still very, very much appreciated.
9: In 2025, Fiji's tourism industry earned 2.8 billion Fijian dollars. However, the industry says the new tax may affect the ability for continuing growth. Fantasia Lockington says taxes aren't new, but she says it's now on the industry to work harder to keep Fiji attractive to all holidaymakers.
1: We're going to have to do a lot more as an industry to make Fiji as attractive as possible, despite having this 5% tax added. These are some of the things that small Pacific Island nations like Fiji have to grapple with.
9: The tax, or TST, applies to large-scale tourism businesses with an annual gross turnover exceeding 2 million Fijian dollars. Ms. Lockington says only a few small or medium businesses will hit the threshold, but those close to it may have to rethink expansion or start charging the tax if revenue rises.
1: So it will make smaller operators rethink, you know, whether they should sit at the 2 million, and you're going to have to constantly prove that you're below that line.
9: RNZ Pacific reached out to Fiji's Revenue and Customs Service, or FRCS, for clarification into how many businesses would be affected by the TST. The response is being voiced.
10: From the meeting that we were advised, there was an approximate of 138 businesses, and all those businesses that are going above the threshold of 2 million will be sent out a blast email for the registration. They will be around the 1st of September.
9: Ms. Lockington says, to the association's understanding, the tax will conclude on August 31st, 2027. However, it is unclear in the legislation. Here is the FRCS's response.
10: At the moment, that agreement is only for 12 months. After the 12 months, they will relook into the bill. And if the government, if they would like to continue, we will be sent confirmation for that. That's how we'll be advising the taxpayers. But right now, it's only for 12 months.
9: The purpose of the tax is to help give capital to the national carrier, Fiji Airways, as it faces financial pressure despite recording about 1.85 billion Fijian dollars in operating revenue last year.
7: In 2023, the Solomon Islands hosted the Pacific Games with flying colours in what was called the best and biggest game ever. But news out of Honiara revealed the Auditor General is unhappy at how funds earmarked for the games were used. Elisa Tora joins me for a talanoa on the issue. So, Eli, what has the court ruled and what does that mean?
11: Yo, malo tau lava sana. The High Court in Honiara has ruled that the Solomon Islands National Hosting Authority had not adhered to the Public Financial Management Act 2013 and prescribed processes in releasing public funds or using public funds to host the 2023 Pacific Games. This is a major, major development because the audit report for the Pacific Games has been something that has been in the discussions over the last 2 years, and the Auditor General's office in Honiara sought the court's clarification because they believe that funds earmarked for the games were public funds. Therefore, the Public Financial Management Act and its legislation should be applicable in how the funds were being used and managed. But that was not shared by the Solomon Islands National Hosting Authority, chaired by Dr. Jimmy Rogers, who said the funds were subject to the Pacific Games Act and appropriated by the Parliament Development Budget of the Office of the Prime Minister and Cabinet. But now we see that the High Court has ruled that while the development budget for the 2019-2024 preparations were valid and appropriated for by Parliament for the purpose of the Pacific Games, how it was spent from the Sports Solomon Fund did not comply with certain sections of the Management Act. And they also ruled that the modification policy that was used to authorize a blanket waiver of competitive tendering were not within the Act. One of the major, major findings in the audit report was the controversial procurement of toilet paper. Well, the allocation for toilet paper was 300,000 Solomon Island dollars, or 58,000 New Zealand dollars. But surprisingly, the allocation was increased to 1.2 million New Zealand dollars, toilet paper for the Pacific Games use. And that was later reduced to New Zealand $370,000, which was still way above the available budget.
7: Has the Pacific Games Council been advised about the recent decisions? What are they saying?
11: Yes, the Pacific Games Council have received the court ruling and the audit report. And Chief Executive Officer Andrew Minogue said on Monday that they have studied the report and will look at it more in depth, and also the court ruling, and they are seeking legal advice on what the next step would be for them. Says that the council had supported the Pacific Games Hosting Authority, or the Solomon Islands National Hosting Authority, and they believe that the National Hosting Authority would have acted within the bounds of the 2023 Pacific Games Act. But unfortunately, now the court ruling said that the hosting authority didn't follow procedures, and that is something that the Pacific Games Council is looking into and have sought legal advice.
7: So what happens now, and is there any further action that the Auditor General's office is taking?
11: Auditor General David Taker Danny said now, with the court ruling being made clear, they can now finalise everything and take the report to Parliament, where that needs to be presented. And he has also hinted that they will now work on handing over the report to the different authorities, especially police, so that they can carry out further investigation into the finding. That could mean that people would be taken to task, as questions will need to be answered. The court ruling makes it clear that the special funds, as public money, needed to have been managed in accordance with the Public Financial Management Act. And Danny says he will now hand that to police for further investigation. There were a number of serious weaknesses found in procurement and financial management processes, and that also included that most contractors did not provide adequate financial information to support an assessment of their financial capabilities or capacities. And they also found that contracts were paid out even before goods or services or work had been done. Some were paid out 30 to 50% of their contract value. And the report said that weaknesses increase the risk of delivery failure, financial loss, regulatory non-compliance and abuse. The safeguards were weakened, and unsuitable suppliers benefited from public expenditure. And it will definitely be something that a lot of attention will be focused on if it does get investigated further, and people will be following what happens over the next few months.
7: That's Pacific Waves for today. For all episodes, head over to rnz.co.nz/Pacific. 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
12: 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Me Koroi Hawkins. This time they me join him now, team from Buzz FM lo Vanuatu.
13: In tonight's news, government defends one China policy ahead of Pacific Islands Forum. New polling stations improve Port Vila voting experience. Department of Labour seeks answers from disengaged workers as labour mobility concerns grow. And Vanuatu workers chase opportunity amid growing risks. Good evening and welcome to Vanuatu Nightly News. I'm Kizzy Kalsakau. Leading our news tonight, lower voter turnout reported at major Port Vila polling stations. Voter turnout at major polling stations in Port Vila was reported than expected during the municipal council election. At Vila North polling station, presiding officer Douglas Damaral says officials were checking national ID cards and confirming voters' eligibility before they were allowed to cast their ballots to reduce complaints prior to vote.
14: We got people group the morning. We got people group the morning. We have run the camera, we got vote. Mimi tramplo mi kam se pai no kata almano li no harem no kut mi kam stana blo besa blo plo kolman blo tseke mai di you we mi lukse in area blu mi kare se no you go for to na blo besa mi kam se you no 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stop lo one lo saro rol pa ba di foto mo lo rol time or stop level pa di foto mo level so you mean it lo te kama responsibility a lo chekem tam electoral office mi dala se time lo verification every citizens who you mean eligible by me vote you must register them like that's for you. And then I make up say you need to be happy.
13: Tamara says some voters were unclear about the verification process and where they were required to vote, resulting in delays. He calls for improved voter information and better coordination at future elections, saying electoral office officials need sufficient time to verify voters and ensure eligible citizens understand the procedures and have the necessary identification before election day.
14: Le morning, mi flow, every morning I'm going to come concert. Sorry to us, mi sabe tal vez mi hace one something when mi one something when mi look and mi people are not pinte que mi responsibility lo or if verify mo ID cards lo kata lo look check mo nem lo kata se sta lo role no or nem lo kata or ID card lo kata number straight to them role pas am dia no you mi fail them so mi flex sta tal vez lo kata se Time will send them out to you in a minimum say by you are no good. By lo Monday you must call civil status, lo by you go you make them good ID card you, lo make up the next election.
13: Meanwhile, a number of polling stations 1 and 2, which have a large number of registered voters, also experience a slow turnout. Presiding Officer Michael Navidi says Anambru is one of Port Vila's largest polling areas, prompting the electoral office to divide the area into two stations and redistribute voters. Polling Station 1 had 2,384 registered voters, while Polling Station 2, located at the same precinct, had over 3,090 registered voters.
15: If you come to Polling Station 2, you look in the Tumasman region from all registered voters, all stations, all the people. All in the plan of Tumasman, all area of Namburu with them, 7-star body. That is why I'm reasoning by look Polling Station 2, I in orat mas man lem lo place mi 2384 mi kam lo find ma che information he mi no out plante me kem se confusion le le pet all voters lo start pe after time mul sta kam le sta explain em go lista kam lo understand them so mas so che mi mi sta tok toka lo so che se mi mi hamas ta pe se tingo visa lo ana pur vot mo experience pre se tingo visa this election mi look after lo divide mo se mi look mi Moisia. Moisia muy fast.
13: Navidi says the new arrangements caused confusion for some voters, requiring election officials to direct them to their correct polling stations.
15: Or you check them with a tablet or visa directly, you direct them where they come down. So I make them flow more fast with the more time where me very substab more no stressful.
13: Despite the challenges, the division was intended to improve the flow of voting and reduce the long delays experienced during previous elections.
15: You have already all the information test long electoral office, you go out low field, you go register them, you go register. A lembali register mi bolu putimi lo polling lo voters list no mo kolem electoral roll bolu kolem voters list I am able to avoid them system where kind where ignorance blo one voter you come with them blame me all presiding officer one polling clerk with electoral list ipin make work blame blo ko finish lo field blo you one you can register me one so plan the issues blo find plan lo geta we tamo geta information test ko dipin ko out lo karam ol registration lo 11 watcher ol bin sub 3 weeks lo every watcher be attendance ignorance lo on photos no mo no me game se or you know the cut name electoral roll.
13: Mr. Nabiti says the experience should help strengthen future election arrangements with clearer information needed to help voters confirm their registration and assign polling locations before polling day. On related news, voters have welcomed the electoral office introduction of additional polling stations for the 2026 Port Vila Municipal Council election, saying the new arrangements made voting faster and more convenient. The stations were established across the five wards to reduce overcrowding and long queues, with voters also benefiting from digital scanning and verification of national identification cards. A smooth voting process at several locations, with voters saying they could complete identification checks and cast their ballots within a relatively short time. In another news, the government says Vanuatu's One China policy is clear, long-standing and unchanged as it prepares to attend the Pacific Islands Forum in Palau from August 30th to September 4th. The government has put out a statement since opposition has made calls for a further public reaffirmation, saying recognition of the People's Republic of China as the sole legal government of China has bipartisan support and remains firmly established in Vanuatu's foreign policy. The government said Palau, the Marshall Islands and Tuvalu have the sovereign right to maintain their own diplomatic relationships, while Vanuatu has the same right to determine its foreign relations. It said the PIF is focused on regional priorities including Pacific unity, climate action, economic resilience and security, and there is no reason to create tensions over an issue that is not on the forum's agenda. The government said its delegation would attend with a consistent message, respect the sovereignty of all forum members, and ensure bilateral arrangements remain in line with Vanuatu's declared foreign policy. It said its priority is to represent Ni Vanuatu interests at the regional forum rather than become distracted by what it described as political issues that could unnecessarily create tensions. On seasonal work, for many Ni Vanuatu, the Pacific Australia Labour Mobility PALM scheme has opened the door to earnings that are difficult to achieve at home, allowing workers to support families, pay school fees and build houses. But as Vanuatu continues to send workers to Australia, concerns are also growing about the risks faced by those whose visas, jobs, accommodation and transport are all tied to a single employer, leaving some vulnerable to exploitation, reduced working hours and financial hardship. The experience of a 30-year-old Eritrean man from Efate, David Tau, highlights the complex reality facing some workers. After travelling to Queensland under the PALM scheme, Tao says reduced working hours left him earning as little as $200 a week while still facing deductions and family obligations at home. He eventually disengaged from the program and worked outside the scheme before obtaining other employment in Australia, where he says he earns between 2,000 and 4,000 Australian dollars a week in the shearing industry. Tao has since returned to Vanuatu after building a two-story home for his family, but his story also illustrates the risks associated with disengagement, including becoming

0: Commissioner of Labour James Willey says the department needs to hear individual cases before it can develop appropriate responses, particularly as Vanuatu reviews its labour mobility system. Willey says some workers may be reluctant to approach the department because they feel losing future opportunities to work overseas. Workers who disengage may face a three-year preference period before returning preference. Workers who disengage may face a three-year preference period before returning to a labour mobility program, but he stresses that cases should be assessed individually and that disengagement does not remove a person's right to seek employment in Vanuatu. The Labour Department is also focusing on reintegration, including the impact overseas employment and separation can have on workers and their families. Willey says Vanuatu should not overlook domestic employment opportunities as the government continues efforts to strengthen small businesses and other industries and encourage disengaged workers. And encourage disengaged workers to contract. Ah, la la. And encourage disengaged workers to contact the department or its liaison officers so their circumstances can be discussed and possible solutions considered. With that, conclude our Vanuatu 90 News. But you can still follow VNN through Buzz SoundCloud, Buzz Facebook page, our website www.buzzonline.vu, Capital FM 107, and Radio New Zealand, Melanesian Update, RNZ Pacific. I'm Kizzy Kasakau. You have a very good night.
1: And have now Melanesian Update program, Nikoroi Hawkins. Thank you to Mas for tuning in. 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
1: Filmmaker Talesia Tanu'ai is among the 25 young changemakers being celebrated in Auckland. The YWCA Tamaki Makaurau's Y25 program recognises people who are challenging inequity, reimagining systems and helping communities. Talesia Tanu'ai is also an actor and climate justice advocate. She told me how growing up as the child of a diplomat shaped her.
2: My mum worked overseas and we got to live with her in Taiwan and we lived in Fiji as well. Growing up, it was really cool seeing her kind of do things that weren't, I guess, seen as typically jobs for Pacifica people or especially Pacifica women. While growing up in Taiwan overseas, my connection back home was just like watching film. So like my parents would introduce like Lord of the Rings and the Hobbit movies to me and I became a very big film enthusiast and loved falling in love with or just watching films. One thing I grew up missing was kind of just seeing representation of myself, of brown people and Pacifica people on the big screen. So I never really saw myself reflected. But something my parents always told me growing up was that you don't have to wait for someone else to tell your story. So in year eight, I developed a passion of filmmaking and telling my own story and just being able to just pick up the camera.
1: And encouraging others also, Talesia, because you've been part of facilitating short film competitions, specific youth film competitions, for example. So you know, it's not just about you. You want to see this representation, yeah, in your favourite medium.
2: No, I've been really honoured to help my parents out facilitating the Pacific Youth Short Film Competition over the last few years. And we were able to help 500 other students across Aotearoa.
1: Wow.
2: Within Wellington, Auckland, and the Bay of Plenty region, among other Pacifica film creatives in the industry. Yeah, one thing that came out of, well, I made my first film in year eight, where I made a film about my struggles with my cultural identity, being raised outside of my island culture and, you know, miles away from Aotearoa, New Zealand and Samoa. We actually entered it into like a short film competition for youth. And when we saw that I didn't place, I guess we kind of saw like that Pacifica stories weren't really valued in film spaces or like in predominantly non-Pacifica spaces. So that's when my parents were really picked that up and wanted to start the competition for Pacifica youth so that we have a place where our stories are celebrated. So that's how that started out. And I've been really grateful to, yeah, just meet other like-minded youth who are passionate about storytelling.
1: The early focus on climate change, I think this happened at school when you were quite young. You were living in Fiji at the time. Tell me more about this particular focus and how deep it is for you.
2: Growing up in Taiwan, I actually learned about climate change first in Taiwan and being the only brown person in the room, specifically a Pacific Islander, I noticed that I was the only one that was disturbed by this topic when it was introduced. And I just remember actually feeling really scared and just really scared for the future. And again, just noticed that like no one around me was feeling that type of fear. And I specifically remember my teacher bringing up like islands like Tuvalu, for example, Vanuatu, they're sinking. And like that really got me. And again, I just looked around and no one just batted an eye, like no one really cared as much as I did. And to me, like, these people are talking about my home, the South Pacific. And then it just started becoming this anxiety thing where I just couldn't stop thinking about it and actually kind of felt like there was no hope. And I learned later on that it was called green anxiety. It's basically just anxiety where you're concerned about climate change and the environment. The thing that does bring people happiness and comfort, though, is entertainment. Again, like when I had anxiety about climate change, I couldn't find myself being happy or finding comfort just because I was always worried. Just going back to like my passion for films, I always loved film. You know, it's a comfort thing, you know, feel good movies and things. So once I kind of combined my passions for filmmaking at the age of, well, like 12 or year eight, I kind of realized that, again, you can tell your own stories. And I was able to, like, kind of just put two and two together, make the most of my passions for filmmaking as well as advocacy for climate change and the impact it has on the Pacific Islands. So I just, yeah, realized it's kind of like a superpower. It's a tool to help tell stories that aren't seen. And it's a great way to engage with other people on such, you know, big topics like climate change.
1: Tell us more about Thalesia to the World, the documentary that's made its way through several film festivals and that tells your story. Just tell listeners what they can see in this doco.
2: Well, this film is basically about my journey in competing in this Chinese speech competition. So over the last few years, or this is my years that I had in high school, I would actually compete in this Chinese speech competition. I competed like 3 years in a row to practice my Chinese language skills that I picked up in Taiwan. It actually took an effect on my mental health, just having, because I put so much pressure on myself throughout the years. So I actually did talk about that as well in my TED talk, where I just talk about the impact of what entering that competition was like. Through the grace of God and through the immense amount of work that we put into that whole process, I'm very grateful to say that in that competition, in my final year, I was able to place first in the lower North Island region in New Zealand, which allowed me to compete internationally in China with 109 other contestants from around the world. So once I saw that I was going to be able to travel, I saw that as an opportunity to document it and film it. Again, I had a passion for, well, I do have a passion for filmmaking, and I thought it'd just be a really cool opportunity to showcase what I was up to in China and how everything ran there. Because, again, I haven't really seen much representation of my people on the screen, or like I'm seeing myself reflected in cool things. So I just really wanted to document that so I could share it with others like me and share it with the world. It was basically just about how I like found myself navigating the world as a Pacifica woman. I learned a lot from that experience, traveling around and meeting other people from around the world. Like, for a lot of the people that were competing, they had never seen a Pacific Islander. I was like the first Islander that they had seen in real life. So it was just really cool being able to, I guess, share that experience online as well. Yeah, I remember just coming back home from China and editing all of the footage that I had filmed. I had like over 4 hours of footage because I was just filming nonstop on my iPhone. Then I came back and tried to edit all of the footage into a storyline. And my goal was to try and get it into the Maldiland Film Festival, because I can't enter the own, like the Pacific Youth Short Film Competition that my parents run because of conflict of interest. And yeah, I was really surprised and just really grateful again that I actually got accepted into the Maldiland Festival with this film. Yeah, I got to go to Maldiland, I believe it was 2024, and watch other Indigenous films and just celebrate Indigenous filmmaking, which was, I just fell so in love with filmmaking again and just meeting other creatives. I guess I just want people to know that we don't have to be limited to anything. And I just want to see, like, I guess, a variety of what Islanders do. And yeah, I just hope that other Pacifica youth can see basically that they can do anything.
1: What would you say to other young Pacifica people who, you know, like film or are thinking about whether this is a way of storytelling for them and perhaps are a bit kind of nervous about it, or what's your message about what's possible?
2: For me, film is a way that I can express myself, and it's a way that I can, yeah, fall in love with storytelling. I'm a film enthusiast. I love watching films, and I love the arts of cinema. And me being Pacifica, like as a minority and as someone that is in a community that isn't necessarily valued in some spaces or...
3: 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We're now closing on this frequency. Our transmission will continue in a few moments on 7440 kHz in the 41-metre band. Retune now to 7440 kHz in the 41-metre band. This is New Zealand.

0: RNZ News at 2 o'clock. Kia ora. Good morning, I'm Angie Skerritt. Hundreds of people are missing, including nearly 300 foreign tourists, after devastating floods swept through northern Nepal. At least 31 people have been confirmed dead in Nepal, and the Chinese authorities in Tibet are reporting major casualties. Here's the BBC's Azadeh Moshiri.
1: Helicopters have been deployed as emergency teams race to do all they can before night falls. The flood tore through homes and bridges, but the full scale of the emergency in Rasua is still emerging. The area is north of the capital Kathmandu, near the border with Tibet, a remote area that is difficult to reach. Nepal's foreign minister has said an early morning earthquake triggered an avalanche, which in turn may have caused the flash flood. Districts downstream are on high alert. This region is no stranger to deadly floods. Last year, 18 people died after a glacier burst on the Chinese side of the border. This time, officials fear the death toll could be higher.
0: The Education Ministry is reviewing how teachers are trained. It has commissioned consultants to report on graduate teachers' readiness for the classroom. Our education correspondent John Gerritsen reports.
2: The Ministry's reviewing the standards that apply to initial teacher education. It will consider how the courses align with curriculum and assessment changes and what schools and early learning services expect from new graduates. The Ministry says it has not decided if any changes are needed. But the Education Minister, Erica Stanford, has repeatedly said the sector needed to improve. Universities train most of the country's teachers. They say it's not clear what the government thinks they're doing wrong, and they reject an Education Review Office report that says new teachers aren't ready to teach.
0: A report from an Auckland think tank finds the city is improving on several metrics when compared with other world cities. The State of the City report says Auckland hosts a higher share of international students for its population than most other cities it is compared with. It also places Auckland as having the 75th strongest business ecosystem, up 11 places from last year and ahead of Portland, Oregon in the United States. The Director of Committee for Auckland, which commissioned the report, Mark Thomas, says similar cities and those in developing countries are making faster progress than Auckland, so it shouldn't rest on its laurels. Researchers in the United States have found that at least one in four former NFL football players had a progressive degenerative brain disease known as CTE. This can only be diagnosed after death. The study examined more than 200 former players who died between 2016 and 2021. The lead author said repeated traumatic brain injuries are known to contribute to such rates of neurodegenerative disease. And Wellington Zoo has euthanised its 11-year-old chimpanzee, Kitway, after he was injured in a fight. The zoo's team leader of primates, Harmony Neal, says the troop of chimpanzees had a few fights yesterday which became more aggressive. Ms. Neal says Kitway was separated from the group, but due to the extent of his injuries, had to be put down.
3: He was a teenage boy. It is not uncommon for them to be involved. They're generally the ones that are in any altercations. He just was part of a general unsettledness in the group.
0: Harmony Neal says the remaining troop of two males and five females will need to adjust to a new normal now that Kitway is gone. And that's the news.
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0: Well, just ahead of the short forecast from the Met Service, just want to keep you up to date with the severe weather warnings which are in place. The Met Service expecting significant heavy rain and snow for parts of the South Island. We do have a heavy rain warning in place, an orange heavy rain warning for Grey and Buller south of Westport right now from the 10 hours from 8 o'clock last night through until 6 o'clock this morning, in addition to what has already fallen before 8 last night, expecting 60 to 80 millimetres of rain, especially about the Paparoa Range, peak rates of 10 to 20 millimetres an hour. And an orange heavy rain warning in place right now for Westland in the 40 hours from 8 last night until midday Friday, in addition to what has already fallen. Expect 200 to 350 millimetres of rain about the ranges and 100 to 150 millimetres nearer the coast. Peak rates of 20 to 30 millimetres an hour expected from this afternoon through until Friday morning about the ranges. And a warning comes into force tonight from 9 o'clock for the headwaters of the Canterbury Lakes and rivers about and south of Arthur's Pass. So we'll keep you up to date with the weather warnings as they come into force. Let's look now, though, at the short forecast from Met Service, this through until midnight tonight, Thursday. For Northland to Whanganui, including Coromandel Peninsula, also Bay of Plenty and the Central Plateau, mostly cloudy with isolated showers, early fog possible. Gisborne and Hawke's Bay, mostly cloudy, few showers developing this morning or afternoon. For Manawatu to Wellington, also Wairarapa, Nelson and Marlborough, early rain easing to isolated showers from late morning. For Canterbury, rain with snow lowering to about 400 metres for a time this morning, gradually clearing from afternoon. For Buller and Westland, rain more persistent south of Westport with some heavy falls there. For Fiordland, rain north of Secretary Island at first then elsewhere from mid-morning. Otago and Southland expect periods of rain with snow possible above 400 metres this morning, possibly heavy above 800 metres about central Otago and also for southern lakes. And for the Chatham Islands, expect some early rain but becoming fine this afternoon. RNZ National, the time is now 7 minutes past two. You are listening to the All Night programme for Thursday. It is the 27th of August and lovely to be here. My name is Angie Skerritt. Nice to meet you if I haven't already. And I'm here for Peter McIlwain, who is on holiday. So great to have you listening wherever you are tuning in from around the country or perhaps further afield. I know that the All Night programme has some very loyal listeners around the world. So a special hi to you if you are tuning in from somewhere further afield from our shores. Coming up soon, we have a new episode of Context with Guyan Espiner and Corin Dan, but some music. This is taken from an album which came out in 2013. It's from Auckland-based singer-songwriter Holly Fulbrook. She calls herself Tiny Ruins. This is a song called North of Greytown.

0: RNZ National is taken from an album called Hearts That Strain. It's Jake Bugg and How Soon the Dawn. Before that, Tiny Ruins, a song called North of Greytown. It's 14 minutes past two as we make our way through the wee small hours of a Thursday morning on the All Night programme. It's time now for a new episode of Context, and after Winston Peters' comments about Chinese-born MP Lawrence Zhunan, Guyon Espiner and Corin Dan face the history of one of New Zealand's most important relationships.
1: It's the bass line and the keys that get me. I love that.
2: It's coming in good.
1: Yeah, welcome to Context with me, Guyon Espiner.
2: And me, Corin Dan.
1: Now, Context is the backstory to the front page.
2: Now, we take an issue that is making headlines today and we trace its trail back through history.
1: That's right, but there's a catch, because we walk into the studio and only one of us knows the issue that we're going to be discussing.
2: That is right, and we take turns, and Guyon, it is your turn to lay it on me.
1: Okay, today I want to talk about one of New Zealand's most important relationships, the relationship between New Zealand and China. Now, it's such a big relationship, so it's in the news pretty much all the time, isn't it? But it's recently been making headlines because of this.
3: I know this came here 5 minutes ago. Go back to your own country. That's where they lie like a flatfish, but they don't lie like here, all right? Come to, this is called a democracy. This is called a democracy, unlike what you're used to. So go back to where you come from, you loudmouth.
1: Wow, it still wince when I hear that, eh? That's Winston Peters having a crack back at Lawrence Zhunan from the Green Party. But wow, you know, you listen back to it. I mean, I know
2: he was angry.
1: Yeah,
2: he sounded pretty angry, didn't he?
1: He
2: sounded angry and was like, had he been provoked in the sense that was. Or was he? Yeah, I mean, it's just, it was an extraordinary thing to be said in Parliament. It wasn't picked up by the Speaker initially either, was it?
1: No, it wasn't.
2: Because normally that would be something like that would be, wouldn't it?
1: Yeah, it would be. And I wonder too, because I have to confess myself, I heard it and I didn't really react journalistically for a day and a half. And do you know why? Because I've heard this from Winston Peters for many years, and he said similar kinds of things to other MPs. You know, the other Green MP who has, I think, Mexican heritage.
2: Yes.
1: And we will get to this because it's a recurring theme throughout this relationship that we have with China. But it was more than a political row, wasn't it? Because the Chinese ambassador became involved and expressed his concern to foreign affairs about the fact that our foreign minister had been making these comments.
2: That's the key. And this, I remember the day after it started to blow up, look, going on South China Morning Post, front page of the South China Morning Post, there's an article saying New Zealand's foreign minister embroiled in a, you know, controversy, telling a Chinese, Kiwi Chinese MP to go home or whatever. It didn't call him the New Zealand first leader, did it?
1: No.
2: It called him the foreign minister. No.
1: And this sort of hat-swapping exercise is out the window.
2: Once you get to the point where it's on a front page of a major Asian newspaper, that's become much bigger than just a domestic spat.
1: Absolutely. So it was a lot more than a political row. The Prime Minister admitted that the comments were, in his view, racist, but he wouldn't sack his foreign minister, although a former PM said he should.
4: But then to add to that, you have the line around, go back to your own country, where they lie like flatfish. Now, that country, of course, is a very great power. It's our largest trading partner. That is no way to speak about it. It seems to me that the behaviour of New Zealand First and of their leader and of Shan Jones has for some time been inviting a sacking, inviting a breakup of the coalition.
1: So that's, of course, Helen Clark. But I thought it would be really interesting to track back through our relationship with China, how it's changed over the years, and try to get some insights into the complexities of what we are managing with China today. And as I said, Winston Peters is a recurring figure in this story, both in his stance as a populist anti-immigration politician and in this sort of unlikely double act of being the foreign minister.
2: This is the thing, and I just would point this out to people, that it was only a year and a half ago, I went with Winston Peters to China. One of the poll lead couldn't go and they needed, I was Morning Report host, and I was asked, oh, could I go at the last minute with Winston Peters to China to meet the Chinese foreign minister just after the Chinese have put warships through, had come through the Tasman, or come about further south than they'd ever come before. An Air New Zealand plane spotted them.
1: Yes.
2: So he went there, and he, I felt that he, because I was the only New Zealand journalist who went with him to China on that trip, I felt that he exercised the role of the foreign minister in that role and what was required, which was, hey guys, what you could have told us about this. It's about the best you could hope for with China. And he pretty much did that job.
1: I remember you ringing me and us having a chat about this, and you were impressed about how nuanced he was.
2: Very.
1: And he discharged his responsibility.
2: Very comfortable in the role. Very comfortable with meeting the Chinese foreign leaders. Relaxed, seemed to have his messaging pretty straight.
1: And he wasn't hostile to you.
2: No, he wasn't.
1: Which he has been in the past.
2: No, he wasn't.
1: And so you get this Jekyll and Hyde thing with him, don't you?
2: It's very strange.
1: It is strange, and it is interesting. So we'll get to this because he's, as I say, a recurring figure in this story. But let's go back, way back to the start of this relationship, when Chinese first started coming to New Zealand. So in about the... Excuse me. In about the mid-1800s, you got people in South China facing famine, in some cases, overpopulation. They start trying to make their fortune overseas. We actually have a name for the first known settler in New Zealand from China. His name was Apo Hockton. Now, he's the first recorded Chinese immigrant to New Zealand. He jumped ship after arriving in Nelson on the Thomas Harrison in 1842, right? He starts out as a servant. He becomes a businessman and a farmer. He bought land. He builds eight cottages in Nelson. Four of them still stand today. Wow. You can see them. And there's an Apo Hockton Way, a street named after him in Nelson. He dies in 1920 at an estimated age of 97 to 103. he's quite a character. So it's really the mid-1860s when significant numbers of Chinese started coming here. Why?
2: I would say gold.
1: Absolutely.
2: Yeah, gold.
1: Yeah, yeah. Gold rush in Otago and the West Coast. But the fascinating thing here, and it kind of fits with the whole arc of this story, we invited them.
2: Yeah.
1: I didn't know this. Did you know
2: that?
1: Well,
2: I was vaguely aware that we needed the labour.
1: That's exactly right.
2: Yeah. And then we decided that they were doing too well and we'd have to tax them or whatever. Yeah, which I'm sure you'll get to.
1: You're bang on, mate. And I didn't know this. So you're ahead of me. You're a step ahead of me. You're ready. So in 1865, Otago and Dunedin, they're panicking. They've got these gold fields, but they don't have the miners because a bunch of them had slipped over to the West Coast because there was gold there too. And so they had decided, look, we need these miners. A guy called William Tolmie, he's a Dalgetty stock and station agent. He writes to Chinese merchant in Melbourne that he knows, he hooked up with. He asked, would the Chinese come and try their luck in Otago? And he puts it to the Dunedin Chamber of Commerce, and with the Otago Provincial Council's backing, they agree in 1865 to bring these Chinese miners here. And the first group of 12 arrived from Victoria in about 1866. So that's the first important thing to realise. Yep. The first leg of this was a sort of a trans-Tasman recruitment drive. They're taking miners from the Victoria gold fields. But from about 1869, they started to come directly from China, and that becomes the main inflow. And so within 10 years, that had increased to about 5,000 miners. In fact, I've got an exact stat here. In 1881, 4,995 Chinese men.
2: Wow.
1: How many women do you think?
2: I wouldn't imagine it's any.
1: It was nine. Just a massive disparity. And that's obviously interesting. But it's an important driver in the story too, because that's part of the backlash. Because this fear is that suddenly white women might be targeted by these Chinese men, and that becomes a part of the hysteria. And so you get this sort of pushback. And you get, and I think you'll know the answer to this, you get the Chinese Immigrants Act of 1881. And within that, there was the now infamous tax imposed on Chinese immigrants. What was that called?
2: It was the poll tax, wasn't it?
1: Yeah. That's right.
2: It was something that Margaret Thatcher tried about a century later, wasn't it?
1: Yeah, probably.
2: And failed with.
1: Yeah.
2: So it was direct. Was it directly on Chinese labour?
1: That's right.
2: Isn't that incredible?
1: Yeah. And poll tax just means head tax.
2: Yeah.
1: I didn't really realise the meaning of that word. Looked it up. But so it's just a poll tax, just a head tax, literally. Now, £10 a head, which would be about $1,800 today, and it was on the Chinese immigrant labour, but also on ships arriving in New Zealand. They were restricted to one Chinese passenger per 10 tonnes of cargo.
2: Wow.
1: So they had this ratio. And then in 1896, the ratio was reduced down to one passenger per 200 tonnes of cargo. And the poll tax has increased to £100, which would be 20 grand in today's money.
2: Going to pretty much wipe out any body coming, I would imagine.
1: Yeah, that's right. And also wipe out them trying to bring in women and wives.
2: Families.
1: Which
2: is probably what they were promised or thought they would be able to do.
1: Yes, to live a life. And of course, part of it is they wanted the labour, but they didn't want them to settle here.
2: Yeah.
1: It was the idea that they would go back home again. And again, this is the tension you see in this whole story, and I want to talk about in our conversation today. This whole sort of dynamic between wanting the economic gains and then freaking out and pushing back. And I think we still see that today.
2: No, it's the same thing with the, you look at the foreign buyers of housing.
1: Yep.
2: You look at the trying to bring the billionaires in. I mean, putting limits on that, how long they even have to be in the country. There's all sorts of machinations around that migration issue. So.
1: Yeah, we'll get to some of those because you've touched on a couple of them there. But before we leave the poll tax, there was something pretty significant regarding this that happened in 2002.
5: The government has decided to make a formal apology to those Chinese people who paid the poll tax and suffered other discrimination.
1: Yeah, so that's Helen Clark, 2002.
2: That's interesting, actually.
1: Formal apology for the poll tax, yeah.
2: Yeah, and well, I don't know, was that the early stages of you might talk about this, the relationship building with China, and obviously Helen Clark was instrumental in that and towards that free trade deal. And you would imagine if you'd realised that as New Zealand's economic fortunes waxed and waned and we needed to look to a roaring China, we might want to deal with that and make that apology.
1: Yeah. So it was pretty astute and, and morally just, I guess, too.
2: Yeah, 100%.
1: To apologise for that. But interesting that she did that back in 2002. So, yeah, I think you're scoring 100% so far on my questions. You're doing well.
2: Going all right, I'm going
1: You're doing well. Now, it's interesting because World War II completely changes this relationship. The poll tax formally repealed in 1944, just as that war's kind of finishing.
2: Yep.
1: But even just around there, you're getting a big change in this dynamic. A lot of this is to do with Japan, of course, right? And Japan's aggression. So you think about this, Japan invades China in 1937, then invades America in 1941 with Pearl Harbor. Amazing, eh? Invades China and then America. And so you've got an aggressive Japan, and New Zealand starts to see China as a wartime ally.
2: Yeah, I think that's pretty fascinating. I mean, China would have been, I suppose, pretty disjointed in terms of what sort of government it would have had, given the Chinese occupation. I mean, the Japanese occupation of China. Did we have any diplomatic relations with China at that point?
1: Well, that's interesting, and we'll get to that shortly, because this diplomatic relationship has changed fascinatingly over the years. But the dynamic again. It changes. Chinese market gardeners become strategically vital in New Zealand, feeding the US forces fighting in the Pacific. And so again, they go from threat, you know, oh, there's too many coming in as miners, and what are they going to do, to basically an essential sort of war industry. And you know how we said there was virtually no women coming in at that point. The government reneges a little bit, and they soften the rules a little bit, and they allow the some women and some children in, although with restrictions and fines if they have more children in some cases. And so you get a gradual softening. But let me ask you this. When do you think Chinese were actually allowed to become citizens of New Zealand? Hard question.
2: It is a hard question. I've got no idea. I mean, I would hope it was after the war, but I don't know.
1: Yeah, 1951.
2: Wow.
1: Yeah, so Winston Peters was 6.
2: So they had passed a some sort of legislation, did they?
1: Yeah, they did. 1947 was a pretty key sort of period, because they start to gradually allow more concessions from that period. But yeah, it wasn't until 1951 until Chinese were allowed to become citizens of New Zealand. Right, so we're in the sort of post-World War II period. Why, for China, was 1949 such a big year?
2: I'm guessing there was perhaps the communist revolution.
1: Exactly.
2: Long March or whatever
1: that's
2: it was.
1: Right. Three out of three, I think. You're scoring pretty well this time. I have to make
2: you tested me. I think we did that in like fourth form history, maybe.
1: That's good. You're doing well. I have to make them a bit tougher next time. Yep. The communist takeover, Mao Zedong declares the People's Republic of China. So that's 1949, but New Zealand doesn't recognise the People's Republic of China. We followed the US and Australia, and we continued to recognise the Republic of China, ROC. You don't see that very often nowadays, do you?
2: No.
1: Back in the day you did.
2: That's Taiwan.
1: Exactly. So yep. the government had moved to Taiwan. We still recognised the Republic of China, based in Taiwan, as the official government of China. For many, many years after that.
2: Well, I suppose people would have thought that there was always a possibility, and that's what China still thinks to this day, the Communist Party right now, that the Taiwanese are going to somehow oust them.
1: That's right.
2: That's what their perennial fear is.
1: That's right. And I hadn't really thought about this, but of course you've got to layer on Cold War stuff to that too. And because, you know, post-World War II, and then the Cold War develops, and you've got, you know, the communists taking
2: over. Anti-communism.
1: Yeah.
2: Yeah, absolutely.
1: And remember the Korean War. That's what, 1950 to 53?
2: Yes.
1: And China supports North Korea.
2: Yes, it does.
1: We fight, don't we, for South Korea.
2: We sent men to
1: fight. So we're on fighting on different sides at that point.
2: Yeah. And then I suppose then you sort of edge towards the breakthrough with Nixon. Was it Nixon in the 70s?
1: That's right.
2: Because up until that point, I mean, you wouldn't have, America kind of would have had to make that move first. Well, little old New Zealand's not going to, right? We're just going to tag along. At that point, our foreign policy would have been 100%. If you'd objectively said, did we have an independent foreign policy, then you would have struggled, right?
1: Yeah. Because we're part of ANZUS at that point, ANZUS was, I think, 1951. I'd have to Google that,
2: so
1: but I'm pretty
2: sure.
1: So
2: very much with America. And a declining UK.
1: Absolutely.
2: Yeah.
1: But then Whitlam recognises them.
2: Ah, I see.
1: So when do you reckon, and who do you reckon? And I'll give you a hint. It's after a big change in four terms of national government. So in comes, who do you think was that formally recognised the PRC?
2: Kirk?
1: Absolutely. Yep, 1972, Norman Kirk. Is that 4 out of 4 for Corrin?
2: Well, I think it was just the time.
1: Yeah, yeah.
2: It was
1: a
2: guess because I'm thinking Nixon in the 70s, I think, you know.
1: Yeah.
2: And also, there's a lot of correlations between Whitlam and the Kirk government.
1: Yeah, yeah. But of course, that has to come with this policy to sort of get around the Taiwan issue. Do you remember what that policy is called? We still have it today.
2: Well, I know what it effectively, I don't know the exact name, but obviously we don't.
1: Well, even the colloquial name for it, we have a
2: One China policy.
1: Bang on. 5 out of 5 for Kondak.
2: we and then every now and then a backbencher decides to go to Taiwan. Yeah. Actually, someone went recently, didn't they?
6: Well, they did, and they got pinged. They got banned from
2: and
6: China.
2: And the Taiwanese sort of, I can't remember which MPs, there'd be certain MPs that the Taiwanese would have relationships with, and yes. we sort of almost...
6: Yeah, Peter Dunn was quite big
2: Peter
6: on that.
2: Peter Dunn. Yeah. And we trade with them, but we don't have a free trade deal
6: No, that's
2: them.
6: Right. I mean, you've been to many APEX.
2: Yeah.
6: It's 21 economies.
2: Yeah.
6: And so Taiwan is an economy at that conference.
2: Yes.
6: Not a country, right?
2: Yeah, no, it's a very, very... It's a critical point for people to... If New Zealand was to recognise Taiwan, you could kiss goodbye to any free trade deal, like that.
6: They would not accept
2: it. It is so
6: that.
2: Sensitive.
6: Oh, absolutely.
2: It is the most sensitive policy. Oh, I would put it number one.
6: Yeah.
2: Like if Anna Fifield was here right now, she'd be telling you it was number one.
6: Yeah.
2: Because it's like, and it does come back to that issue, I think, of the Communist Party in power, which is all consuming in China, mainland China. They're always worried that. You know, they would be swept out of power somehow and the nationalists would come in.
6: Absolutely. Yeah. They read their history pretty well and they don't forget it.

0: foreign leaders to leaders, world leaders, to actually meet Mao Zedong.
1: So I wonder if there were any Junos who went on that trip.
0: that would have been a good trip to be on. Drinking with Muldoon after the after the press conferences.
1: Yep.
0: Okay, let's fast forward to 1987, because this is a key year, and I didn't kind of realise this either until I started prepping for this, but that's the year New Zealand changed its immigration rules, which leads to the big Chinese New Zealand populations that we have today. Because we used to, until that point, we had an immigration policy which called on the so-called traditional source countries.
1: Really?
0: Yeah.
1: Isn't and that terrible?
0: Traditional source countries.
1: What does that mean?
0: Well, what it means is white.
1: Yeah,
0: really.
1: Exactly. That's what it means.
0: British. Because we're a bit of a year in our country, we don't really want to. Australia had a white Australia policy. It actually named it. But we sort of cloaked it in traditional source countries. And you'd probably remember this. I certainly remember it growing up as a Gen Xer. Immigrants were white folks from, to some degree, you'd get some South Africans, but you'd get some, you get the odd Australian, but mainly British, right?
1: Oh, a lot of Dutch as well.
0: So we change it, and we go to what we called quality migrants, selected on personal factors. Then we had the 1991 Immigration Amendment Act, which basically introduced the point system.
1: Right.
0: So you get points for being employable, being
1: young,
0: of a certain age.
1: Yeah.
0: Those sorts of metrics that we still use today. And a lot of these immigrants from China were very attractive on those. They had the capital, they had the skills, they had...
1: Yep.
0: So you start getting this big influx, really. But again, we saw the same pattern I've been talking about economic desire and then pushback. Have a listen to this. Tell me who it is and what he's talking about.
2: I disagreed entirely with his approach to Asians in Auckland and blaming Asians on many of the problems in Auckland. I cannot abide racism. I cannot abide people judging others by the colour of their skin or their ethnicity or their culture. That I find very, very objectionable. It's intuitively objectionable. And I made that very clear.
1: Well, that is Jim Bolger talking about Winston Peters, isn't it?
0: Yes, it is.
1: Which is, I couldn't give you the exact year, but...
0: Well, he's talking about... That was in his in the Ninth Floor series where he's reflecting on his time as Prime Minister, but he's talking about the 1996...
1: mid-90s.
0: He's talking... Exactly. And the so-called Asian invasion sentiment that Winston Peters fomented with his critique and quite inflammatory at times statements about Asian immigration. Let me just give you some stats because they are staggering, right? So in that 1986 to 2006 period, right, Asian-born population in New Zealand increases eightfold. So from about 30,000 to 250,000 in that time. Ethnic Chinese go from about 20,000 in 1986 to 150,000 in 2006. And in Auckland, where it's really visible, in 1991, you've got 5% identifying as Asian, and by 2006, 19%, and then in 2018, 28%.
1: Bolger, you may be getting to this, but Bolger, of course, he sort of decided, didn't he, where he sort of, his strategy was to put New Zealand in Asia. He saw New Zealand as part of Asia.
0: Yeah, you're right,
1: and he kind of pushed that idea that our growth and our future...
0: You're absolutely right, I forgot about that. You know, I didn't have that in my research, you're right. That's right, and he was laughed at at the time.
1: Yeah, no, he was.
0: For saying that New Zealand was part of the Asia and part of the Asia Pacific.
1: I mean, Asian crisis probably dented that. You know, the financial crisis, there was which knocked New Zealand's economy into recession, probably in the late 90s.
0: That's right. The Asian financial crisis was about 97, and Shipley was Prime Minister for a bit of that, because remember, Bolger was rolled by Shipley in late 97, and the Shipley government reacted to the Asian financial crisis by lowering the floor of super, selling Contact Energy and reducing government spending,
1: right.
0: And she later said that she overreacted to the Asian financial crisis. But you're absolutely right that that did knock us, but it was you're right that it showed that how much more tied we had been from
1: because that would have been around the same time. I think we would have had the we used to be called the Asian Foundation or Asia 2000 or you know those sort of partnership type.

0: groups that were trying to foster those relationships started emerging.
1: Yeah, that's right.
0: You know, so that was and it has panned out that way because just very quickly for people, the Asian financial crisis was essentially those, Malaysia and
1: South Korea
0: that had huge money flying in. Asian tigers, didn't they call them? China was not far behind them, really. And they had huge growth with a lot of money piling in, big skyscrapers, all the rest of it. Massive development, but then, of course, inevitably with a big boom, there's often a bust, and that's what happened.
1: When I was a kid in the 70s, we used to give aid to South Korea.
0: Wow.
1: Yeah, I mean, it's one of the richest countries in the world.
0: I've been there not that long ago again with Winston Peters, and it's an incredibly developed country.
1: Yeah. All right, let's get to the real groundbreaking stuff for the New Zealand-China relationship. You're not going to get this one, I don't reckon. You might do. You've done pretty well. You only got one wrong so far. We're called the country of the four firsts.
0: Yep.
1: And I'm wondering how many you can name.
0: Okay. So we're the first to recognise China in the WTO.
1: Yes.
0: We are the first to do a free trade deal with them.
1: Yes.
0: We... I got to be able to remember this. I know this. that's two. There'll be something else, some other international agreement probably. That'll probably stump me.
1: Yeah. So as you said, first developed nation to support China's entry into the World Trade Organization, first developed country to recognise China as a market economy in 2004. Okay. Yep. That's important. And then the other two are I think you could conflate them into one. First developed country to launch negotiations to an FTA in 2004. And then the first one to do it. And we did that in 2008. I actually went on that trip, 2008. With Phil Goff and Helen Clark for the signing of the free trade agreement
0: the impact on New Zealand and its economy and its international relations has been seismic, absolutely.
1: And who was the foreign minister at the time, and why was that significant?
0: Was it Winston Peters? And he was nowhere to be seen, I take it.
1: Have a listen to this.
2: Our conclusion is that there is not enough in it for New Zealand for us to support it.
1: Not enough in it for New Zealand to support it. Okay, so when...
0: Well, he's consistent, isn't he?
1: Well, yeah. So he didn't support the free trade agreement. And when he said that in 2008, New Zealand exports to China were worth about $2.5 billion. What do you reckon they're worth now?
0: Oh, they're $20 billion.
1: They are, 23.
0: Yeah.
1: 23 and billion.
0: Two-way trade.
1: They have grown ninefold.
0: Yeah. So influential to New Zealand. If you think of dairy and the boom in dairy, that is, so much of it's been driven by demand out of China, and the impact that then has had on New Zealand in terms of not just the income and the wealth, but the changes in the way in which we've used our land, the changes in the way in which our economy is structured. It's endless, and it's been an incredible trade relationship.
1: Yeah, and again, though, that same theme: we love the money, we love the trade, but we get the pushback, and as I say, Winston Peters, a recurring protagonist in this story. Here he is launching the New Zealand First election campaign in 2014.
3: As they say in Beijing, two wrongs don't make a right.
0: Yeah, pretty extraordinary thing to have said at the time. Yeah. I remember at the time. It was pretty controversial.
1: I mean, this is what you get. But the left also indulged in some race baiting in opposition in 2015.
4: Labor took leaked real estate agency figures, identified Chinese-sounding names, used a mathematical formula to estimate how many were of Chinese ethnicity, and calculated 39% of the sales were to Chinese people.
1: That's, of course, a Paddy Gower news report, probably for News Hub or TV3 at the time. But do you remember who?
0: Because that was Phil Twyford.
1: Exactly.
0: That was a shocker. I think he's regretted doing that since, or said he regretted it. That they were so tone deaf there, so tone deaf. I mean, they were trying to make the bigger point about, foreign buyers and tapping into the angst around affordability.
1: Yes,
0: but to have slipped through all of their sort of advisors and all the people to have slipped through and made it out into the, maybe they spitballed some ideas in a back room somewhere and someone went, hey mate, that's a bit off. But to have actually gone with that was I heard someone heckled in the House about that the other day.
1: Oh, yeah.
0: In Parliament.
1: Yeah.
0: someone saying, oh, yeah, what about you guys and your Chinese-sounding names? And, and frankly, they have to wear that.
1: Yeah, yeah, absolutely they do. And again, you know, we wanted the capital and then you get the pushback, which is the overarching theme to this. Okay, let's go right up to really the modern day now because, and I want to kind of finish on this strand. So you have the concern and tension from the New Zealand side over, you know, there's the economics, but now increasingly concern over political leverage and political interference. So 2017, you get a paper called Magic Weapons. Oh, yeah. It's published, alleging interference by the CCP in New Zealand. Who was the academic? Do you remember?
0: Anne-Marie Brady.
1: Bang on, yeah. Yep. What is he at now? Coroner, is he 7 out of 8 or something? He's doing well. And this comes to a head, really, with allegations that MPs from Labor and National were actually passing information to the CCP.
5: Did you know you were teaching Chinese spies?
6: If you were teaching English
5: to Chinese spies.
6: If you define those cadets or students as spies, yes, then I was teaching spies.
1: You remember this yarn, eh?
0: I do remember the yarn. Yeah. I just can't remember the name.
1: No, Zhang Yang.
0: Yes. Yeah, no, I remember it well.
1: Yeah,
0: yeah, that was extraordinary.
1: Yeah, so he was, that was revealed in 2017. There was a Labour MP, I don't know if you remember his name, who was actually involved in, well, the similar allegations were made against him. Not that he had, not exactly the same, but that somehow he was too closely aligned with the CCP. His name was Raymond Hull, and they both retired in 2020. Now, you might remember this too, that it later emerged, and Richard Harman from Politic wrote about this, Matthew Hooton also did too, that this had been coordinated by Labour and National after briefings from the SIS, and they both sort of retired these politicians. So, look, I'm not making allegations. I can't prove anything, and these things are difficult to prove. Mm. But there's no doubt that, you know, this was never denied by the two big political parties, that these guys were quietly sort of retired as a result of these allegations anyway. So, I mean, look, the political tension really has continued, hasn't it, in those years. Here's the Chinese ambassador, Wang Zhaolong, talking about trust in an interview that I did with him in November 2024. And I want you to guess what he's referring to here.
7: What lies at the foundation is the mutual understanding and mutual trust between our two countries. And as people say, trust is one of the most precious, but also at the same time, probably one of most fragile commodity. It may take years to build up. It just might take seconds to be destroyed.
0: Oh, I can't remember.
1: Yeah, he's talking there about the possibility of New Zealand joining AUKUS.
0: Oh, yes, okay.
1: Pillar 2,
0: yep.
1: Which is for the uninitiated. AUKUS in itself is, the as the acronym suggests, is Australia, the UK and the US basically building these submarines, and they'd be nuclear-powered submarines that the Aussies
0: That is a really interesting point, because
1: the Pillar 2 for people is the non-nuclear military technology that New Zealand might be invited to take part in.
0: Because in the early 2020s maybe, we start to see white papers, you know, and a white paper is a sort of a think piece type defence strategy plan slash these are the issues that the country might face. We start to see these from, I think, both governments, and they slowly start to name China as being a push into the Pacific. And it wasn't named, but now it is.
1: That's a bloody good point. And actually, even like today, like literally today, as we're broadcasting this in the studio, you saw an SIS report out, their threat assessment policy from Andrew Hampton, head of the SIS, and China's name 2 or 3 times. And they talk about Chinese military intelligence officers posing as recruiters to target.
0: In some ways, that's a maturing of the relationship, because 10 years ago, New Zealand wouldn't have done that for fear of upsetting them, because there was always this fear with China that they have with the economic power of the trade relationship, they could say, oh, well, you know, those kiwi fruit that you've got on that boat that are worth $50 million, we've just got a little issue with your paperwork.
1: You haven't filled this out. Your exports are going to sit on the port.
0: Maybe they're not going to make it in the port. you just didn't never quite sure, and so those sort of things would worry exporters. We haven't seen so much of that lately.
1: No,
0: I think there's a maturity. I think there's China too. I think probably understands New Zealand better now as well. There'll be a two-way thing there as well.
1: Yeah, and that's where I wanted to wrap it up and get your thoughts, and that's exactly where I was heading with it. Because you seem to think, and you've been to China recently, you've been with the foreign minister, you would have had briefings from MFAT officials too. Yep. Do you get the sense that they're actually managing it relatively well in terms of that, you know, in any relationship,
0: yep.
1: If you don't name your problems ever, you get into trouble, eh? Because then suddenly it blurts out,
0: yes.
1: Right? But if you're actually saying, hey, guys, you're firing off this missile, you didn't give us enough warning, or you know, you need to stay out of our politics on this, or why the hell were you trying to hack this government department or whatever. And so do you think that perhaps releases some of the tension?
0: I think so, and I think the two side, both the Chinese and the New Zealand diplomatic corps, have grown over that period as well. If you think about it, they've been operating for 20, 30 years as the number one relationship, almost, bar US and Australia. But, you know, a lot more resource, a lot more effort, so that there's an understanding of what's going to upset either side. They're not going to go in, and no surprises. You cannot spring surprises with a relationship like this. That was the one thing Winston got right with that visit, because all we couldn't say to them, oh, don't come down to the Tasman. Don't send your ships down here. How dare you do that?
1: Because we'd been going to the Taiwan Straits
0: up to.
1: Too. Yeah.
0: And it's open water. It's
1: yeah.
0: It's,
1: they hadn't actually breached, and it's important to say this.
0: Yeah.
1: They hadn't actually breached international laws of the sea.
0: They're in open sea. Yeah. They can be
1: just
0: there.
1: Give us a heads up before
0: but
1: you fire a missile off or something.
0: So that it's not some Air New Zealand pilot who's flying over going, hey, that's a frigate down there. Are they firing missiles or something?
1: Yeah.
0: So I think there has been a real maturing in the relationship, and it needs to be. I think that they need us too, because they need us in the sense that we are a safe supplier of food. And that is important when you've got 1.4 billion people. Like, we can feed 40, 50 million people in New Zealand, which is not
1: it's
0: nothing.
1: A bit of a rounding error for them.
0: But the key point is that it's high quality protein and high quality safe food. And China, and the other strand there is that they, and we've been to China a couple of times to explain the melamine crisis and the San Lu issues with contamination of dairy and things. And New Zealand was very sensitive about that. But they are very, very sensitive about food security and safety in China, and New Zealand is very good at that, and so there's a quite a good relationship there. So, and they've also seen the benefits of learning from New Zealand's agricultural expertise in terms of their, and then like you can see it now with kiwi fruit. They're massive, like gold kiwi fruit growers, for example, in China under the Zespri brand and things. So there's been some really good relationships there. So I think it's matured well. It's still going to get increasingly difficult when you've got an America that is increasingly hostile in some ways. Towards the China as well, right? I mean, they're kind of two rival superpowers butting heads, and we have to walk that line.
1: That's right. All right, I think we'll leave it there. And, that's probably your best score on the quizzes, mate.
0: I think
1: you did well.
0: Yeah, no, that's good. Put a 7 out of 8. I'll take it.
1: That's context
0: good
1: for
0: stuff.
1: Another week.

Thank you very much, Corinne and Guyan. And Contacts will be back next week. You can listen or watch again on our website, which is rnz.co.nz. It's now 7 minutes to three. RNZ News at 3 o'clock. A weather check as well as the latest in the weather warnings. I'll have an update there for you after 3 o'clock. We have something special. We finished the current reading series last night, so we've got a short play for you just after the news at 3 o'clock. It's by Ness Simons, and it's called Taking the Bait. So looking forward to that. But Alda Resende is a popular recording artist in her native Brazil. She now resides in Wellington, where she works with local musicians and establishing herself in the New Zealand music scene. Here is a song from her. It's called Rain.

RNZ National, now residing in Wellington, but from Brazil, Alda Resende, and something that we've got quite a lot of in the weather forecast at the moment, and that is rain. It's 2 minutes to three. I have news for you next at 3 o'clock, a weather check, and taking us to the news, the vision of years and days gone by.

0: RNZ News at 3 o'clock. Kia ora, good morning. I'm Angie Skerritt. Meta, the American holding company of Facebook and Instagram, has agreed a settlement with the 29 US states suing it for harming children. They accused Meta of designing its products to be addictive for children and then hiding the research. The reported agreement comes before the Meta boss, Mark Zuckerberg, was due to testify. Here's the BBC's Tide Enright.
1: The trial had already begun. The jury had been sworn in. The maximum value of the settlement is a pretty eye-watering $16.68 billion. That is information coming to us over the wires. Now, we stress that says maximum. We haven't seen the finer details yet as to whether actually Meta will be putting that money on the table. Meta, significantly, as part of the settlement, is continuing to deny any wrongdoing.
0: A former Gloria Vale woman has described work at the Christian community as the equivalent to slavery. She is one of dozens of former members who today filed Employment Relations Authority claims against the Christian community's overseeing shepherd for lost wages, entitlements, compensation and damages totalling almost $40 million. Ruby Trust says there were some days where they worked over 20 hours.
2: They say we had a choice, but what choice do you get from being born in there with no knowledge of whether or not we're allowed to say yes? We were always taught from a young age that if we didn't work, we would go to hell.
0: Former Gloria Vale members claim leaders failed to provide them with minimum basic employment entitlements, including parental leave and holiday pay. Te Pāti Māori says it wants to give workers room to breathe through its tax policies for this election. Some are unchanged from the last election, but a new policy is a new 5% stamp duty, which resembles a capital gains tax but is typically charged to the buyer rather than the seller. Co-leader Debbie Narewa-Packer says it's a policy for all of Aotearoa to put money back into people's pockets.
3: Whether you're a cleaner, a nurse, a teacher, a tradie, a pensioner or raising a whānau, we want you to be able to keep more of what you earn.
0: The party says its proposal to rebalance income taxes would see 97% of New Zealanders paying less. And power company Meridian Energy says it's committed to keeping average energy price increases below the rate of inflation. The company has posted a $130 million profit after a large bottom line loss last year caused by low hydro lake levels and intermittent wind generation. Meridian's chief executive, Mike Rowan, says it's possible bills will increase due to costs the company doesn't control, such as rising lines and transmission charges. He says the energy component, which is the part Meridian can limit, usually makes up about 40% of the bill. And that's the news.
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0: We do have severe weather warnings in place for some parts of the South Island. Heavy rain warning and orange warning in place for Grey and Buller south of Westport. This was in force from 8 o'clock last night and it runs through until 6 o'clock this morning. Expecting 60 to 80 millimetres of rain, especially about the Papadua Range with peak rates of 10 to 20 millimetres an hour. Also for Westland, this is for the 40 hours from 8 last night until midday Friday, and expecting 200 to 350 millimetres of rain about the ranges and 100 to 150 millimetres nearer the coast. Peak rates of 20 to 30 millimetres an hour expected from this afternoon to Friday morning about the ranges. So we'll keep you up to date with the severe weather warnings. The short forecast now from Met Service to midnight tonight Thursday for Northland to Whanganui, including Coromandel Peninsula, Bay of Plenty and the Central Plateau. Mostly cloudy with isolated showers, early fog possible. For Gisborne and Hawke's Bay, mostly cloudy, few showers developing this morning or afternoon. For Manawatū to Wellington, also Wairarapa, Nelson and Marlborough, early rain easing to isolated showers from late this morning. For Canterbury, rain with snow lowering to about 400 metres for a time this morning, gradually clearing from afternoon. For Buller and Westland, rain more persistent south of Westport with heavy falls there. Fiordland, rain north of Secretary Island at first, then elsewhere from mid-morning. For Otago and Southland today, periods of rain with snow possible above 400 metres this morning, possibly heavy above 800 metres about central Otago and the Southern Lakes. And for the Chatham Islands, early rain then becoming fine this afternoon. RNZ National, it is now 6 minutes past three. I'll have more news and weather, including the mountain forecast and, of course, the coastal forecast coming up at 4 o'clock. Listening to the All Night programme, nice to have you along. My name is Angie Skerritt and here with you through until 5 o'clock this morning, at which point we'll join Nathan Rarity and First Up. In the meantime, we've got lots to look forward to. In just a moment, we have our short play, and then at 3:30, we have the BBC's The Conversation. And of course, you're most welcome to get in touch at any time. 2101 is the text number, or you can email all night at rnz.co.nz. Well, it's time now for our short play. It is by Ness Simons. It's titled Taking the Bait.

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1: Leading the news, firefighters say it took 3 hours to control the fire which gutted a McColl Street property last night. The police are treating the fire as suspicious.

0: Nico. Oi, Nico. Time to get up, boy. Bunny.
1: Ten more minutes.
0: The boy needs a feed.
1: Five. Turn it off, Dad. He's not even out of bed.
0: Oh, come on, Bunny. He's got a big day.
2: Oh, crap.
3: I've got a gun.
2: Huss. Hey, Huss. It's me.
3: Oh, piss off, Nico.
2: Are you heading out this morning? Please, Huss.
3: I'm going to take a slash. Shut up, you mongrels.

0: I said I cook breakfast.
1: I didn't think you'd be out of the shower in time.
0: He's my son, Dad.
1: Is he dressed yet?
0: I don't know. You wake him up.
1: Nico! Get a move on!
0: He'll be okay, eh, Dad?
1: He better not be late, Bunny.
0: Okay, I'll go give him the hurry up.
1: Yeah. Door! Yeah, hold your horses. Bunny, the door!
0: He's not here.
1: What?
0: Nico, he's not here.
1: He's not here, officer.
2: Look, Frank, we don't want any trouble. We just need to talk to him about the fire in town last night.
3: What fire?
2: Well, someone torched the roadhawk's pair, gutted it. Put one of them in hospital.
3: Well, what makes you think Nico had...
1: He's up north.
2: Since when?
1: Last week. Tuesday.
2: I thought he was due to appear today.
3: He's not here.
2: Mind if we take a look around, Mrs. Phillips?
3: Knock yourself out.
4: Get your line in so I can rig it up again.
5: He was Massipus. You seen my rod.
4: Hey, it ain't anything till you bite it. What do you think you're doing?
5: I'm thirsty.
4: It's not even 8 o'clock.
5: Chillax, bro.
4: Get rid of it. Chuck the beer, Nico, or I'll chuck you.
5: Aye, aye, Captain.
4: Pass your rod.
5: You always been a dry bull's horse?
4: If you beg for a place on a man's boat, you want to pay him a bit of respect.
5: I mean, you ever had fun, horse? Ever done anything crazy?
2: Look, Frank, Bunny, I know you're good people, but if Nico lit that fire, he's in deeper than you can handle.
3: You think you can just come round here and tell me my baby's tied up with some gang?
2: Nico's been seen associating with members of the Apaches.
3: Ugh.
2: We have reason to believe last night's fire was linked to a feud between them and the Hawks, and that Nico...
1: You crazy man? Nico? The boy's only 16.
2: Exactly. That robbery he pulled last month. We think he was prospecting.
3: My baby's not messing with them beasts.
1: Unless you have a warrant or something.
2: The only way you can help him now is to hand him in.
1: Over my dead body.
2: You can't hide him forever, Frank.
1: We better find him before they do.
3: Oh, Dad. I mean, he told me the Berg was a one-off. You know, that he'd learned his lesson.
1: Get his clothes together. Something warm.
3: Oh, you're not serious.
1: And his sleeping bag. Where's his sleeping bag?
3: Dad. Oh, Dad. Look, Dad, stop.
1: It's the only way he'll be safe from everyone.
3: You're too old to go tearing off into the hills like a rutting stag.
1: He'll need a solid pair of shoes. Come on, Bunny, get moving.
3: They won't give up. If he runs now, he'll be running for the rest of his life.
6: Good morning, Frank. Bunny?
3: Oh, great.
6: Sit, Bess. Everything all right?
3: Yeah, fine, thanks.
6: We saw the police car and we thought... Well, we hoped it wasn't bringing bad news.
1: They ever bring good news?
6: I hope young Nico's getting a few fish in before the trial. Horse reckons he's found a sure thing.
3: What?
1: He's with Horse.
6: Quiet, Bess. Yeah, off the river mouth, sitting in about 25 metres.
3: You sure it's our Nico?
6: Well, I don't know anyone else with that name. Sit, Bess. I better get moving before she rips my arm off. Tell Nico I said good luck.
1: Robbie, what time did he call in?
6: 6:30? 7 maybe.
1: I'll get the life jackets.
3: What the crap's he doing with Horse?
4: What the bloody hell are you thinking, boy? Some of those Hawks will kill you as soon as look at you. Come on, Nico. This gang-banging crap, playing at being the big man.
5: More man than you.
4: Look, I could do with a good hammer hand at the moment. If you're anything like your father.
5: You gonna take me hunting too?
4: Nico, I promised your dad that I'll look after you. Keep you on the straight and narrow.
5: Was that before or after you shot him?
4: Yeah. Bugger's taken all my bait. Chuck me the knife.
5: Get it yourself.
4: How long do you think you'd last in jail without your mum and Kora to look after you, eh? A couple of years with me and you could earn good money. Maybe even go to Oz.
5: No builder makes what I earn in a night.
4: Well, no one's ever gone to jail for building houses either.
5: Besides, I don't need some loser boss breathing down my neck all day.
4: So, they let you make all your own decisions then, the Apaches. Look, give me one good reason, okay? Tell me why I shouldn't let the cops know where you are.
5: You haven't got the balls.
4: Oh, really? One.
5: It's not funny.
4: One.
5: Horse. Hang up, horse. I'll kill you.
4: You need to face up to what you've done.
5: Give me the phone! Give me the phone, horse!
4: Sit down, Nico, you'll rock the boat!
5: Horse, give me the phone!
4: Nico! Nico! Nico!
1: Sea dance at the base. Come in, base. Are you there, Robbie? Over.
7: I'm waiting, you sea dancer. Go ahead. Over.
1: Yeah, Robbie. You heard anything from horse?
7: Not since dawn. Was everything all right out there, Frank? Over.
1: Yeah. Right as rain. Over and out.
3: I can't see them. Maybe they packed it in for the day.
1: Keep your eyes on the water.
3: Dad, over there!
1: What are they doing in the water?
3: Nico? Nico!
1: Mom!
3: Nico? Are you okay?
4: Your audio's out for a couple of minutes.
1: Let him go, horse. Get him in the boat.
3: Oh, I thought I'd lost you.
5: It happened so fast.
3: Get that jacket on.
5: The boat tipped. We went over.
1: I told you to stay away from him, horse.
4: He came to me.
1: Wasn't the boy's father enough?
5: Horse, take my hand.
1: Leave him.
3: Nico, put that bloody jacket on and sit down.
1: Get yourself warm, boy.
5: Hey, Granddad, we can't leave him there.
4: Hey,
5: horse, catch.
1: That jacket was for you.
3: Stop the boat.
1: It's perfect, Bunny, don't you see?
3: We have to go back,
1: I
3: Dad.
1: I don't think Nico drowned. They won't look for him. He'll be free, Bunny. Nico will be free.
3: You can't let a man drown to throw the cops off the trail.
1: He owes our family a life.
5: Granddad, he saved me. Horse saved me. It was my fault, but he saved me.
3: Come on, Dad. I've already got to give my son to the cops. Don't make me hand in my father, too.
5: He's got the point, Granddad. Now turn it around.

0: And taking the bait, you heard Kirihi Podini as Nico, Jodie Rimmer as Bunny, Peter Hayden as Frank, Lawrence Farido as Horse, and Nathan Meister as the policeman. Taking the Bait was written by Ness Simons. The studio engineer was Phil Benge, and the producer Jason Tekare for Radio New Zealand National.
1: And that was Taking the Bait by Ness Simons. Now, if you would like to get that link sent directly to your phone, even though it was a play, just text the word story to 2101 and you should get an automatic text back. So if you'd like a copy of Taking the Bait sent to you automatically, just text the word, just one word, story to 2101. It's now 19 minutes past three. You are listening to the All Night Programme with me, Angie Skerritt, as we make our way through the wee small hours of a Thursday morning. And a text through reads, Morena, Angie, enjoying your programme while watching a full moon light our sky over Hokianga. That sounds absolutely magical. Thank you so much for your message. And funnily enough, the next song I've got scheduled into the programme has coincided perfectly with your text. It's from Paul Urbana Jones. It's from an album of his which came out in 1992 called I Need a Storm, and this track is Sister Moon.

RNZ National Paul Urbana Jones and Sister Moon. I think officially the full moon is tomorrow, but it was looking beautiful when I came into work earlier. Very, very bright, and good to hear that it is lighting the sky over beautiful Hokianga this morning as well. It's 23 minutes past three. Just a reminder that I will leave that link for the play, the short play that we played just after the news at 3 o'clock, called Take the Bait. So just send the word story. You can text it to 2101. You'll get an automatic link back with the link to the play. If you can't text, maybe you've just got access to email, just send me an email allnight@rnz.co.nz, and I will gladly send you the link back. But in the meantime, you can just text story to 2101. Coming up soon, our next feature, it's from the BBC. It's The Conversation, and a great story, looking at the story of two women from Uganda and the UK who are working to secure the future of the world's plants. We'll find out more soon in around about 6 minutes' time at 3:30. But in the meantime, some more music. Here is the Aratoi.

0: RNZ National forms by Ricky Bennett and Rewai Spragan. That is Te Aratoi, leading exponents of the ancient art of Tonga Poro, or traditional Māori music. And that track was Te Papa Kanga. It's 28 minutes past three. You're listening to the All Night program. And it's time now for the conversation from the BBC. And today, women saving seeds for the future.
1: Hello, I'm Dashiani Navanayagam, and welcome to The Conversation from the BBC World Service. This is the programme that explores the female experience through the lives of two women from around the world. Now, most of us never give much thought to the tiny seeds that turn into our food or the beautiful plants that we see around us. But protecting those seeds could be one of the most important things we do for the future. In fact, nearly half of the world's flowering plants are threatened with extinction. And my guests today understand that better than most. Gloria Otieno is a scientist and genetic policy specialist from Uganda who creates and supports seed banks in Kenya, Uganda and Tanzania. And Charlotte Lusty is head of seed collections at the world's largest wild seed bank, the Millennium Seed Bank for Kew in the UK. This stores millions of seeds from across the globe. Gloria and Charlotte, a very warm welcome to The Conversation. Hello.
2: Hi.
3: Hello.
1: Charlotte, let's start with you first. Tell us exactly what is a seed bank.
2: So a seed bank can come in many shapes and sizes. And I guess the really conventional seed bank is a fairly large scale affair where you have a set of labs, including a drying room, and they eventually lead to a walk-in cold room that might be as cold as minus 20 degrees. So the whole process of a seed is that it comes in, it gets dried, because as with a bottle of wine, if you put it in at minus 20 degrees, the bottle will shatter. So you have to remove the moisture from the seed and clean it. And then you pack it and put it in minus 20. And with good collecting and good process, you should be able to keep that seed for decades, if not centuries.
1: So this is all about preserving the seed to be cultivated at some point in the future.
2: Yes, we keep our plant resources in a seed bank because plants have discovered the secret to life, and that is to suspend it. So they're able to suspend life in the form of a highly transportable, nicely packaged seed, which allows us to keep that seed almost indefinitely and be ready to germinate it for use when we need to.
1: Now, you're head of seed collections at the Millennium Seed Bank for the Royal Botanic Gardens in Kew in the UK. It's one of the biggest in the world. Can you just give us an idea of the scale of it?
2: It's a two-story building, and it was built in the year 2000. It's got a wonderful atrium, so all of the visitors to Wakehurst can see us all in the labs doing our work. We have more than 400,000 visitors to the site. Underneath the floor of that atrium, we have reinforced concrete and a large bunker where we have six walk-in cold rooms, all lined with jars of seeds and aluminium packets of seeds in mobile shelving. So you can squeeze it up like a concertina and pack in millions and millions of seeds into a small space. So we have more than 40,000 species. We like to boast that we're the most biodiverse 100 square meters on the planet.
1: It sounds like it. Now, Gloria, you work mostly with community seed banks. What exactly is a community seed bank and what kind of scale are they on?
3: Community seed banks are basically banks at the village level or at the community level where farmers conserve seeds. They store their seeds after harvest and they can also access that seeds cheaply, because with community seed banks, they don't have to pay for the seeds. They can borrow the seeds and return double the amount. So it's a very easy way to access seeds within communities. They also have seeds that are not normally found with conventional breeding, seeds of neglected and underutilized crops, species that are conserved and that have been passed down through generations.
1: What species of seeds are we talking about? You said ones that aren't utilized as much.
3: Yes, so community seed banks are actually very diverse. We have a lot of seed banks with the legumes like beans, bambara nuts, groundnuts, peas, and all manner of cereals, sorghum, finger millet, you know, local maize varieties that you can't find in the shops. So whatever you can't find in the shops where they sell seeds, community seed banks will have them. And then we have some foods that are really linked to our culture, like the traditional local vegetables and maybe varieties of rice or varieties of local maize that are linked to cultural practices.
1: It sounds like the focus is very much on seeds that you can plant now, crops that you might want to harvest and grow at this moment.
3: Mostly, yes, but also we aim at conserving them so that they continue their evolutionary process because we have climates that are changing, you know, species that are also changing. And this continuous evolutionary process is also important because we get traits that you can be able to use for breeding.
1: Charlotte, Q's focus is on wild seeds. Why are they important?
2: Oh, there are so many different uses.

0: into over the centuries, and we continue to tap into as we move forward. I have absolutely every faith that we'll find technological solutions and nutritious solutions and all sorts of solutions in plant species as we continue to develop and thrive on this planet.
1: I can hear the passion and enthusiasm in both of your voices when you talk about seeds. And, you know, a lot of people enjoy growing and tending to plants. But Gloria, where did your fascination and interest in this come from in particular?
2: Yes, so I grew up in a village in Africa with my parents who are farmers. And I grew up farming some of this diversity of sorghum and finger millet and, you know, traditional local vegetables with seeds passed down through generations from my grandmom to my mom. And so at some point, our farm changed because when cash crops came in, we started growing sugarcane in our farm and we lost a lot of that diversity. So as an adult, I would go back to the village and I can't find traditional crops. I can't find some of the sorghum varieties that I knew when I was growing up. So this really sparked my interest in terms of trying to repatriate those lost diversity from maybe from gene banks, looking for them in other communities, trying to repatriate them. But also it really sparked an interest in me to conserve this diversity and to ensure that it is still accessible because they are important and they are critical for our nutrition and our dietary diversity. Yes.
1: Charlotte, you've worked with plants and seed collections all around the world. Why is this work so important to you on a personal level?
0: I think it's very much a similar story to what Gloria has said, except I came from a completely different angle. I was actually studying zoology, so I started looking at plant-animal interactions as an undergrad, and I had the privilege of going to Africa and following chimpanzees, and it just struck me that the life of a chimpanzee was completely and utterly in the wild, dependent on its access to certain foods. And when plants were flowering or fruiting, their movements, their ability to gather, their exposure to risk, everything was about what was fruiting at the time. And because I was living in the forest as well, a lot of what they were eating, I was able to eat as well. And so you kind of really understand that fundamentally our lives are linked to plants and all of the different kinds of plants that we can eat and we do eat and use are phenomenally more than what you get in the supermarket. So it became really interesting for me, as it has, as Gloria's describing, to go and find out about all of those other plants that we're not using so much as we should be or could be.
1: When you put it like that, you realise how vast the variety of seeds there are out there. So how do you even go about deciding which seeds should be collected and stored?
0: Oh, that's such a good question. So we started with the UK, which is a relatively easy job because our flora is relatively new. We were in the Ice Age, and so the colonization of our country is relatively recent. So we did that job. We've got all of the bankable seed from the UK flora banked. And then we had a lot of interest and have a lot of partners who wanted to do the same thing. So what happens is we will partner with a country, with different types of organization. We'll go collecting with them. We'll help build their capacity to save seeds that they want to save. And then we come home with a copy, which we will keep here. Generally speaking, we target species under threat, but also economically important species. So wild relatives of crops, wild edible plants, medicinal, all of those kinds of plants you will find in Sussex underground.
1: Mm. Gloria, how do you go about choosing which seeds to store and collect?
2: First of all, there's sometimes in some communities, they experience a lot of hunger and food insecurity because of, you know, monoculture, just growing one crop. And so we try to diversify their systems as much as possible so that they can be able to cope with the food insecurity.

0: security. So we introduce new diversity from other communities and from gene banks. And sometimes we also do collections of their materials which they have conserved over the years that are actually threatened, that are actually disappearing, either because of the introduction of cash crops or they are disappearing because the climate has changed and they can no longer sustain and grow them. So we take them and conserve them with national gene banks, or we take them and try to distribute them in other communities where they can grow so that we can continue to conserve them.
1: You're listening to The Conversation from the BBC World Service. I'm Dashiani Navanayagam, and my guest today are scientist and policy specialist in food security, Gloria Otieno from Uganda, and Charlotte Lusty, head of seed collections at Kew in the UK, discussing how seed banks underpin the future of life on Earth. Gloria, talk me through the process of how you go about collecting these seeds. What does that involve, and who's doing that?
0: Collecting seeds is mainly done by national gene banks, or sometimes our research centers like the CGIAR, the Consortium for Agricultural Research Centers. And we have to get prior informed consent from the communities to collect their seeds and to store them in national gene banks. And sometimes we also take the seeds from the community seed banks to keep them as duplicates in case there is an earthquake or a disaster or a weather disaster like a typhoon, whatever, and they lose all their materials, we can always repatriate them from the national gene banks. So for us, the linkage between the communities, the national gene banks, and the gene banks like the Millennial Gene Bank is really, really critical because we have a backup of that diversity and we can easily repatriate them back to the communities.
1: Charlotte, is that similar for you?
2: No, it's not quite so simple for us. Our aims are very much long-term conservation, so we aim to get a very high-quality seed. So we have to do quite a lot of research to make sure we arrive at the right time and we are at a population where there's enough seed. We can't decimate the population, so we only can take a small amount. And we have to be very careful about ensuring that we get enough representation of the diversity in the population so that it's a good sample. So it does take a huge amount of work to plan the collecting before it even reaches the bank.
1: And you said earlier that these seeds are stored underground in very technical conditions. But Gloria, some of your community seed banks are stored in people's homes.
0: Yes, that's correct. They are mainly stored under local conditions, but a lot of traditional and indigenous knowledge on seed storage and conservation. But these are often short-term because in many communities, you don't have the refrigerators to store seed at minus 20. Some higher capacity seed banks can do that. The local level community seed banks don't have access to refrigerators. So we just store them and we multiply them every season so that we get fresh seeds every season.
1: Charlotte, when it comes to the Millennium Seed Bank, how do you work with other seed banks around the world?
2: So there are these two worlds. There's the agricultural world with their crop gene banks, and there is a plant treaty that allows the movement of those seeds across borders with a standard agreement. It's called a standard material transfer agreement. So that plant treaty eases that movement of seeds once there is consent from the farmer to collect it. For wild species, we move under a different convention, the Convention on Biological Diversity. And in that convention, it's got similarities to the plant treaty in that when you go and collect, you need to get prior informed consent. And then you enter into a bilateral agreement. So it's not a generic agreement. It's a bilateral one. So if we want to use the seed bank, we do it in partnership with the country or the institute with whom we did the original collecting.
1: And how global are these relationships?
2: Oh, very global. The community isn't so big. So there are about 1,000 plus formal gene banks and then many, many more community gene banks. And Some of them are keeping both the cultivated and the wild species together. And increasingly, crop gene banks are looking at wild species for traits for breeding. So there is definitely a coming together of the two communities and looking for solutions in agriculture that are more about diversification, about using crops that are maybe not so mainstream, and about introducing lost diversity that brings back pollinators and all of the things that have got missing from our monocropping intensive agriculture. And so I think there's a really very nice merging of objectives and of goals between the two communities of environment and agriculture. And I think there's a really positive movement to improve what's available to farmers in the form of diversity. And furthermore, what we really are looking for in Kew is a way of restoring all types of habitat, so not just agricultural. And you can do that with the plants that we have in conservation. So we're not maybe looking always for improving crops. We're looking for also returning forests to ecological health.
1: It's such a varied and developing field, and I am very aware that I am speaking to two women in it. But generally, how active are women in this line of work, Gloria?
0: For me, in the work that I'm doing, actually, women are very active at different levels. First, there are a lot of diversity in the farmers' field is conserved by women primarily. And there are also cultural practices where seeds get passed down from women. You know, so the matriarch will pass down seeds to their daughters, and these seeds will go to granddaughters. So women are very active to that extent. But at another level, women are also very active in terms of scientists. Myself, I went to school and studied agriculture-related issues, and I ended up as a scientist also. And I have a lot of colleagues that are in this field, either as breeders, as agronomists, as geneticists, as people that work on policies, as nutritionists. And then at a higher level, we also have women in policy, you know, decision makers. I'm happy that, for example, at the African Union level, we have decision makers that are women that help to create policies that really impact on the lives of women in this sector, especially in terms of conservation of genetic resources, access to seeds, and so on.
1: How important is it to have women doing this work?
0: Yeah, I think it's critical for women to do this work because at the household level, women are the primary providers of food. But what we eat is really also linked to what we grow and what is available in the market. On the demand side, there's women demanding certain crops on certain species. Then you're going to have people growing them and, you know, conserving them as well. So I think for me, that is really also critical. And then women are also very important because of the nutrition aspect. Women have to make decisions on what they are feeding their children on, what they are eating during pregnancy. So because of this, and because all these nutrition issues also require a lot of diverse crops and diverse diets, then you find that that linkage is also very important.
1: You've both worked in several countries. I just wondered, has there been one experience which really stayed with you regarding this sort of work, Charlotte?
2: I used to work in an organisation that was devoted to bananas. And that was a very eye-opening discovery that there are more than 1,000 varieties of banana, very different shapes and sizes. And in particular, in the Pacific, the bananas have moved. It was very much a food that you could carry on migrations. It survived in long sea voyages. And they have these brick-shaped bananas. They're very solid, very colourful. They've got high carotene, so they're quite yellow. And so these bananas were taken from island to island, and they grew in their own diverse ways in the different areas. And then there was a particular variety of banana that actually comes from a different species. It's called the Fei banana. And there was a remarkable woman that lived in a place called Pohnpei. She was an American. And she studied these bananas and found out that the content of vitamins in these bananas was so high, particularly vitamin A, which is a really important micronutrient that's missing from a lot of diets of children. And these bananas were providing this important nutrition. And they completely disappeared from people's diets. So you have this extraordinary thing where a person is having to come back into a culture and remind people how amazing their foods were, their traditional foods, and what kind of functions they performed and how important they were for health. And that rediscovery, it takes someone else to kind of splash water over you and say, don't you realize how rich you are in what you've got here?
1: It's so interesting what you say, because human memory is so short in many ways, thinking that your great grandparents would have eaten a completely different food, but you think you're eating the same thing.
2: But we were eating completely different strawberries when we were young to what we're eating now. So we're eating completely different wheat. Yeah. What we don't see is that conveyor belt of new varieties coming out the whole time. It's happening before us. Aubergines, they've completely changed. Cherries. You name it, raspberries, they're not the same. None of them are the same.
1: So interesting. And you just don't think about it unless someone points it out to you.
2: Look at the value you've got here.
1: Yeah.
2: Look what's happening. It's like realising that if you lift the lid off the tin, there's a whole load of goodies inside, and all you've been looking at is the tin.
1: Gloria, do you have an experience that has really stayed with you?
0: Yes, I worked in some communities in Uganda, actually, where I found out that they have conserved 72 varieties of beans with all sorts of colors and sizes and shapes, red beans, green beans, yellow beans, white beans, you know, black beans. And the woman behind them was actually honored and named the Bean Encyclopedia because she knows all the characteristics of the beans and their importance. And the women in the community have, you know, interacted so much with the diversity of beans that they know which ones are important for when women are breastfeeding, which ones are important for certain traditional local dishes. The same community also have a diversity of finger millet, which they use for local traditional practices, specific ones that they keep only for making alcohol during marriages, or that they only feed to babies for weaning. And interestingly enough, when you test those varieties, you could find that the diversity that they use for babies is actually high iron, high calcium, and low tannin. So that is something that has really stuck with me and made me see the issue of diversity, not only from the science side, but also from the indigenous knowledge side.
1: Before we finish, what's one message you would like to leave our listeners with, Charlotte?
2: I think we all have a role in shaping our environment. We all want to see a healthy habitat. We all want to live in the shade of a tree. We all want to have interesting things to eat. All of that depends on being able to access and look after our resources. We all have a role in this. So I'm very much hoping that in years to come, there will be community gene banks everywhere. There will be national gene banks. There will be international pulling together to conserve these really precious resources.
1: Gloria?
0: I think for me, the message that I would like to leave people with is that crop diversity is critical for our future. Because now we are seeing the way the climate is changing. We are going to have to rely on the small grains, the sorghums, the finger millets. They are going to be critical. And also because of the need for diverse diets, we may have to go back to these neglected and underutilized crops that are really conserved within community seed banks or with communities.
1: Gloria and Charlotte, thank you so much for that conversation.
2: Pleasure.
0: Thank you very much.
1: My guests today have been scientist and policy specialist in food security, Gloria Otieno from Uganda, and Charlotte Lusty, head of seed collections at Kew in the UK. I'm Dashiani Navanayagam, and the conversation from the BBC World Service will be back next week. Thank you for listening.
3: Thank you very much. And that program came to us from the BBC. It's 5 minutes to 4, RNZ National.

RNZ National, Crosby, Stills, Nash, Teach Your Children at 2 minutes to four. Taking us to the news and weather at four. It's a jazz instrumental from 1966. It's Smokey Joe's La La.

0: RNZ Pacific, Nisan Bulavinaka, I'm Wara Tuile Epatela with the news. The Fiji government is changing the way its new controversial tourism services tax is to be implemented, following discussions between the government and Fiji's tourism industry on Tuesday. The 5% stand-alone tax will now apply only to new bookings made from September 1st, with prior bookings not subject to the tax. Fiji Hotel and Tourism Association CEO Fan Taja Lockington says common sense prevails.
1: That's exactly the outcome that we were looking for. So the fact that it finally came through, albeit a little late, is still very, very much appreciated.
0: Ms. Lockington says the previous arrangement would have breached consumer law and highlighted flaws in the way the legislation was drafted. New Caledonia's government's president, Milakulo Tukumuli, has outlined the urgent issues facing the French Pacific Territory. President Tukumuli has given his government 6 months to tackle the most pressing issues facing New Caledonia. He says the most immediate urgencies included necessary efforts to salvage the French territory's pension and health insurance schemes, currently facing a short-term risk of total collapse. Another urgency, he says, was to examine the local political system expenditures in order to reduce costs. Being the first New Caledonian government of Wallacean heritage, he also mentioned the need for all citizens of all ethnic heritage to feel at home. Bougainville's leader accepted an offer from an Indian company to cover the cost of his wife's life-saving kidney transplant before signing a major mining deal. That's according to a new report by the Organised Crime and Corruption Reporting Project, or OCCRP, Kaya Salby reports.
2: The investigation comes as PNG's National Parliament prepares to debate whether to ratify Bougainville's overwhelming vote for independence at the 2019 referendum. According to OCCRP, Bougainville President Ishmael Toroama bypassed an official bidding process to select the Indian firm Lloyds Metals and Energy Limited. The bidding was for the Panguna mine, which contains one of the world's largest copper reserves. The OCCRP found Mr. Toroama signed the deal despite advice against the move from the state-owned Bougainville Copper Limited. Mr. Toroama said his wife's operation was a personal arrangement and he only accepted the offer after it was made to him 3 times.
0: In New Zealand, the flu vaccine will be free to all under fives from next year. Doctors have been calling for the vaccine to be fully funded, with children under five hospitalised for more than any other age group in this year's flu spike. Rowan Quinn reports.
3: Pharmac says the change means about 250,000 more children can be protected from the flu for free each winter, and it hopes it will reduce the impact of flu on the health system. The change can't be made in time for this year's flu season because of the long run-up time needed to order vaccines. The Ministry of Health is encouraging anyone who hasn't been vaccinated yet to consider it as the late surge in cases continues.
0: The Parliamentary Commissioner for the Environment is calling for a temporary freeze on new forests earning government carbon credits. Simon Upton says successful governments have lost control of the emissions trading scheme and it needs to be overhauled. Climate change correspondent Kate Newton reports.
4: The scheme, which puts a price on each tonne of greenhouse gases, is meant to encourage climate polluters to cut their emissions. But Simon Upton says including forestry has instead incentivised polluters to pay foresters to offset their greenhouse gases. He says that's permanently locking up land in highly flammable pine plantation at a time when wildfire and storm risks are increasing. Mr Upton says forestry still has a role as a carbon sink, but it should sit outside the scheme.
0: In world news, at least 14 newborns have died after a fire broke out at a hospital's maternity ward in the Pakistani capital of Islamabad. Rescue teams say the fire is under control and those injured have been taken to the ICU. Families have gathered outside the hospital, many in tears, with one man telling the BBC that his 3-day-old baby had died. China says it opposes illegal unilateral sanctions after the US warned that countries that continued to deal with Iran would face consequences. A foreign ministry spokesman said economic warfare and maximum pressure tactics did not help resolve problems, but would only fuel further conflict. Beijing has promised unspecified countermeasures to defend its rights. China is the biggest buyer of Iranian oil. One of New Zealand's country music legends says Dolly Parton kept her love of song and performing at the forefront right up until the end. Music fans around the world are mourning the country music superstar who has died aged 80. Dame Linda Topp says early in the Topp twins' career, she and her late sister, Dame Jules Topp, were so keen to meet Parton, they wrote a song about it.
5: We did a gig in 2010 with Kenny Rogers in Auckland, and we said, what was Dolly like? He said she was the most amazing woman that he'd ever met, and she had the most incredible voice, and that was the closest we ever got to Dolly.
0: Linda Topp says Dolly Parton brought an astute business savvy and immense compassion on top of her remarkable musical talent. In sport, Sola Mao couldn't hold back the tears after achieving his dream of becoming an All Black. The Highlanders prop made his debut off the bench in the 41-35 win over the Lions in Johannesburg and helped steady the All Blacks scrum after some earlier troubles. Mao was called into the squad as an injury replacement for Ollie Norris, and now that he's had a taste of All Black rugby, he wants more. He paid tribute to his family back home for all their support.
6: My partner, Nia, mum and dad, and then yeah, just grateful for the coaching staff, for the All Blacks, for giving me a chance to represent my family and my friends, my village back home. Yeah, just hopefully I make them proud.
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7: Olavinaka, this is Pacific Waves from RNZ Pacific. I'm Susanna Swiss-Wiki. Coming up, a major decision is looming in Papua New Guinea over Bougainville's push for independence. Fiji's government relaxes tourism tax rules. And Solomon Islands' hosting of the Pacific Games comes under scrutiny. A key decision is looming in Papua New Guinea's parliament regarding whether to grant independence to the autonomous region of Bougainville. The parliament is deliberating on the matter this week, and our senior journalist, Johnny Blades, is in PNG's capital to cover developments. Johnny joins us now from Port Moresby. Kia ora, Johnny. This is quite a major decision that PNG is considering, allowing Bougainville to become independent.
8: Yes, Anna, it's a huge decision for the country's MPs to have to make. And the Prime Minister, James Marape, has been saying that, you know, that people in the country should appreciate the gravity of the decision upon them. They don't take it lightly. This, of course, is about whether to ratify the overwhelming vote for independence that Bougainvillians made back in their non-binding independence referendum back in 2019. 97.7% of people voted yes for independence, so that's a very clear call that they want independence. But there is that caveat that it's up to the MPs in the National Parliament whether to approve of that or not. And it's taken, you know, 7 years for this just to get to Parliament. So, you know, the people of Bougainville have had to be very patient, and you know, in some senses they've been tested.
7: Is there a feeling for how MPs will vote?
8: Yeah, I think there is, really, because we've heard lots of public comment about it in the weeks and months leading up to this point, and it seems to be there is a bit of a consensus among Papua New Guinea MPs that they're reluctant to give Bougainville independence at this point or even at all, because they're worried. A lot of them are worried about setting a precedent whereby other parts of the country, other provinces, for instance, might also want to then, you know, get more autonomy or go independence. You know, of course, Bougainville is a unique case, and they had their own civil war and, you know, special set of circumstances to get to this point. I think it would be surprising if a majority of MPs voted to approve Bougainville independence at this point. But that's the decision that they are going to have to make, and that's what we're expecting in the next day or two in the PNG Parliament.
7: If Parliament says no, what do you think will be the reaction that'll come out of Bougainville?
8: I think there'll be disappointment, deep disappointment, but it's a matter of how the no is delivered. If it is going to be no, there are some signs that the government of PNG is making a sort of a middle way and saying, look, Bougainville, we know you want independence. This isn't necessarily the end of the matter. It's not just going to be yes or no, clear cut, you know, in August 2026. Let's keep talking about this. This is all part of the way they'd agreed, both sides, Bougainville and PNG, to negotiate under the Melanesian Agreement. Going forward, they will keep negotiating. So it might be that the government looks to say, look, see how you go in the next few years about building up your economic independence and preparation for possible independence, and then we'll revisit this issue, we'll revisit this decision at a later date. Now, whether that's going to be good enough in the eyes of Bougainville and their 300,000 strong population, I don't know, but I think they will try and reach consensus underneath, you know, under the sort of the Melanesian way, where you try and forge some sort of compromise and you keep talking. So that will be the aim from the PNG side if they're going to say no. And remember, it's a three quarters majority threshold of MPs voting that is required in order to ratify the independence vote. So that's a really high threshold. I'd be surprised if that was met. So I think Bougainville would know that in their hearts and will be eagerly anticipating what PNG's parliament and what PNG's government can offer once this debate and vote is held.
7: What is PNG's government likely to propose then if it doesn't want Bougainville to break away?
8: Well, I think they would, as I said, sort of look to revisit it, have this, you know, not be a dead end thing. They'll keep it as a live issue, so that it can still be negotiated going forward. But the James Marape-led government has sort of hinted that they may look at something like, you know, a possible relationship between Bougainville and PNG, maybe similar to the Cook Islands with New Zealand, you know, but somewhere in the future, not at this immediate point. That's the feeling I'm getting. But again, the main thing they would be trying to emphasize is just, let's keep talking, let's not make this the end of the relationship or even the end of the issue. It's a live issue, and we'll keep looking at it in the Melanesian way.
7: Fiji's tourism industry is delighted about the government's decision of its incoming 5% tourism services tax, but it remains confused about some aspect of the controversial tax, which has been criticised by international travel associations. Atiriano Materiki reports.
9: The government is now changing the way the new services tax is to be implemented, following discussions with the tourism industry on Tuesday. The standalone tax will now apply only to new bookings made from September 1st, with prior bookings not subject to the tax. The government says this provides certainty for visitors and enables tourism operators to honour existing bookings and contractual arrangements. Fiji Hotel and Tourism Association's CEO, Vantasha Lockington, says common sense prevailed upon hearing the clarification.
1: That's exactly the outcome that we were looking for in all the discussions we've been having with both the tax department as well as the Ministry of Finance. So the fact that it finally came through, albeit a little late, is still very, very much appreciated.
9: In 2025, Fiji's tourism industry earned 2.8 billion Fijian dollars. However, the industry says the new tax may affect the ability for continuing growth. Fantasia Lockington says taxes aren't new, but she says it's now on the industry to work harder to keep Fiji attractive to all holidaymakers.
1: We're going to have to do a lot more as an industry to make Fiji as attractive as possible, despite having this 5% tax added. These are some of the things that small Pacific Island nations like Fiji have to grapple with.
9: The tax, or TST, applies to large-scale tourism businesses with an annual gross turnover exceeding 2 million Fijian dollars. Ms. Lockington says only a few small or medium businesses will hit the threshold, but those close to it may have to rethink expansion or start charging the tax if revenue rises.
1: So it will make smaller operators rethink, you know, whether they should sit at the 2 million, and you're going to have to constantly prove that you're below that line.
9: RNZ Pacific reached out to Fiji's Revenue and Customs Service, or FRCS, for clarification into how many businesses would be affected by the TST. The response is being voiced.
10: From the meeting that we were advised, there was an approximate of 138 businesses, and all those businesses that are going above the threshold of 2 million will be sent out a blast email for the registration. They will be around the 1st of September.
9: Ms. Lockington says, to the association's understanding, the tax will conclude on August 31st, 2027. However, it is unclear in the legislation. Here is the FRCS's response.
10: At the moment, that agreement is only for 12 months. After the 12 months, they will relook into the bill. And if the government, if they would like to continue, we will be sent confirmation for that. That's how we'll be advising the taxpayers. But right now, it's only for 12 months.
9: The purpose of the tax is to help give capital to the national carrier, Fiji Airways, as it faces financial pressure despite recording about 1.85 billion Fijian dollars in operating revenue last year.
7: In 2023, the Solomon Islands hosted the Pacific Games with flying colours in what was called the best and biggest game ever. But news out of Honiara revealed the Auditor General is unhappy at how funds earmarked for the games were used. Elisa Tora joins me for a talanoa on the issue. So, Eli, what has the court ruled and what does that mean?
11: Yo, malo tau lava sana. The High Court in Honiara has ruled that the Solomon Islands National Hosting Authority had not adhered to the Public Financial Management Act 2013 and prescribed processes in releasing public funds or using public funds to host the 2023 Pacific Games. This is a major, major development because the audit report for the Pacific Games has been something that has been in the discussions over the last 2 years, and the Auditor General's office in Honiara sought the court's clarification because they believe that funds earmarked for the games were public funds. Therefore, the Public Financial Management Act and its legislation should be applicable in how the funds were being used and managed. But that was not shared by the Solomon Islands National Hosting Authority, chaired by Dr. Jimmy Rogers, who said the funds were subject to the Pacific Games Act and appropriated by the Parliament Development Budget of the Office of the Prime Minister and Cabinet. But now we see that the High Court has ruled that while the development budget for the 2019-2024 preparations were valid and appropriated for by Parliament for the purpose of the Pacific Games, how it was spent from the Sports Solomon Fund did not comply with certain sections of the Management Act. And they also ruled that the modification policy that was used to authorize a blanket waiver of competitive tendering were not within the Act. One of the major, major finding in the audit report was the controversial procurement of toilet paper. Well, the allocation for toilet paper was 300,000 Solomon Island dollars, or 58,000 New Zealand dollars. But surprisingly, the allocation was increased to 1.2 million New Zealand dollars, toilet paper for the Pacific Games use. And that was later reduced to New Zealand $370,000, which was still way above the available budget.
7: Has the Pacific Games Council been advised about the recent decisions? What are they saying?
11: Yes, the Pacific Games Council have received the court ruling and the audit report. And Chief Executive Officer Andrew Minogue said on Monday that they have studied the report and will look at it more in depth, and also the court ruling. And they are seeking legal advice on what the next step would be for them. Says that the council had supported the Pacific Games Hosting Authority, or the Solomon Islands National Hosting Authority, and they believe that the National Hosting Authority would have acted within the bounds of the 2023 Pacific Games Act. But unfortunately, now the court ruling said that the hosting authority didn't follow procedures, and that is something that the Pacific Games Council is looking into and have sought legal advice.
7: So what happens now, and is there any further action that the Auditor General's office is taking?
11: Auditor General David Taker Danny said now, with the court ruling being made clear, they can now finalise everything and take the report to Parliament, where that needs to be presented. And he has also hinted that they will now work on handing over the report to the different authorities, especially police, so that they can carry out further investigation into the finding. That could mean that people would be taken to task, as questions will need to be answered. The court ruling makes it clear that the special funds, as public money, needs to be needed to have been managed in accordance with the Public Financial Management Act. And Danny says he will now hand that to police for further investigation. There were a number of serious weaknesses found in procurement and financial management processes, and that also included that most contractors did not provide adequate financial information to support an assessment of their financial capabilities or capacities. And they also found that contracts were paid out even before goods or services or work had been done. Some were paid out 30 to 50% of their contract value. And the report said that weaknesses increase the risk of delivery failure, financial loss, regulatory non-compliance and abuse. The safeguards were weakened, and unsuitable suppliers benefited from public expenditure. And it will definitely be something that a lot of attention will be focused on if it does get investigated further, and people will be following what happens over the next few months.
7: That's Pacific Waves for today. For all episodes, head over to rnz.co.nz/Pacific. We're also on Spotify, Apple and iHeartRadio. 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
13: I'm Sharon Brett Kelly, and today I've come to the end of a winding gravel road north of Auckland, overlooking a valley of native bush and beyond to Little Barrier Island in the Hauraki Gulf, to a simple workshop full of secrets.
14: I can't talk about that craft there because that's kind of top secret at the moment.
13: Okay.
14: But I can't talk about that right now. We have a project which I can't really talk about.
13: They're not made in New Zealand.
14: Yes, they are. Ah. Yes, they are.
13: Well, yeah.
14: Yep. I can't tell you that.
13: Oh, I love how there's so many secrets here. Philip Solaris, Chief Executive of Obsidian Systems, is taking me on a tour of a space roughly the size of a two-bedroom house, with floor-to-ceiling glass doors that open out to his spectacular view.
3: but it's what's inside that is even more astounding. At every turn are drones of all shapes and sizes. There's also a submarine, a boat, an all-terrain vehicle, a 3D printer, and...
14: Oh, yeah, my piano.
3: Yes, a mini grand piano sitting in one corner, with a drone sitting on top.
15: What, you, for inspiration?
14: Yeah, well, although we deal with tech, we're kind of a creative crowd. We kind of like to think of ourselves a bit like the sort of skunk works of, you know, of robots, basically.
15: Skunk works?
14: Goodness me. Very famous American... company basically that place that makes innovative new ideas, tries crazy things. Responsible for a lot of amazing aircraft mainly.
3: Today on The Detail, an insight into the world of drones and their makers, how they're used in conservation and disasters, and what our Defence Force plans to do with them.
16: Yeah, there's two kinds of drones that we're interested in, as you say, primarily from New Zealand manufacturers, if possible. There are the one-way attack drones. The other type is long-range, persistent maritime surveillance, which is, of course, there's got a lot of the area that we want to cover and we want to find out what's out there so we can put up an uncrewed aircraft, in essence.
3: The government's just announced it's looking for local businesses to be part of its push to modernise the Defence Force with strike drones, amid reports that New Zealand is falling behind in the drones arms race. That's 16 years after Philip first raised it in the 2010 New Zealand Defence Review. He warned then that without AI-enabled autonomous systems, i.e. drones, as part of our defensive capability, we would fail. We'll get on to that after our tour of this inventor's paradise.
15: Okay, so where were we? We were talking...
14: I was talking about the software. I mean, core to a lot of what we do is our software, and our software was purpose-built for collaborative robotics. And what that means is enabling robots to work with each other without humans needing to be in the loop. So, of course, you can be in the loop, but if you're doing complex jobs, the biggest problem with robots is communication with humans. And, you know, if you look at the Ukrainian war, that's an obvious one. But the way to make them really safe is to give them greater capability in order to actually work without humans needing to be there. And therefore, you can carry out much more complex tasks. So if you're doing a search and rescue, for example, we can have an aircraft talking to the sea craft and them coordinating and organising each other rather than us trying to do it through, you know, haze and rain. So in that way, you get a much more flexible, dynamic tool with a range of platforms. Probably the most obvious success of that recently was that we had our boat, one of our boats and one of our submarines working together without a human in the loop. And the boat was able to pick up the submarine and put it back into the water. And that's actually a very complex task. People who are in the robotics are quite amazed by us being able to do that. And the way we do it is to actually have the boat and the submarine talking to each other without us having to control it. So there's a bit more to it than that, which I can't talk about.
15: Okay,
14: but,
15: top secret.
14: But it's quite a feat internationally.
15: The thing is that if you describe a drone, I mean, I think people would think it's some kind of circular thing the size of a pot lid or something flying through the air, you know what I mean?
14: Yeah, but that's not
15: what I'm seeing
14: here. Yeah, no, it's definitely not.
15: And that's why I'm here, really,
14: right,
15: Philip.
14: Right.
15: You know, because I want to know what's going on in the whole drone industry in New Zealand. So so what are we looking at here?
14: So these are, there are two main aircraft that you're looking at here. One is our Valkyrie and one's our Angel Ray. Our Angel Ray is a very fast, very dynamic aircraft. And the Valkyrie is more like what we call our C-130, our Hercules, which is a very heavy lift aircraft that can go really long distances. So this aircraft is actually in here for something that I can't talk about, but it is a 3.2-metre wingspan, which is, it's a Delta configuration, so it's about equivalent to a 7 or 8-metre wingspan standard craft, I suppose you'd call it. Lifting capability around 80 kg, range around 800 to 1,000 kilometres. This aircraft on the bottom here is the smallest variant of the Valkyrie.
15: And we're looking at a very pretty red-winged aircraft?
17: This aircraft has been operating up in Niue, showing how to do near area illegal fishing protection. So it's been flying around beyond line of sight operations around Niue.
15: And what, it's got a camera attached?
17: It's got cameras on board. It can live stream information back or bring back very, very high definition information that you can then look at afterwards as well.
15: Live stream information back to a base in Niue?
17: Back to a command centre in Niue. So the Valkyrie was actually designed to operate from frigates or from boats going to do disaster relief. This aircraft, the Angel Grey, could not do that.
15: Right.
17: It is extremely fast.
15: Can I just describe these? Is it okay for me to describe them? Because you call them aircraft.
17: Yeah.
15: They've got the shape of a paper plane, I suppose. That's the best, don't you think?
17: Yes,
15: is that
17: yes,
15: a good way to describe it?
17: It's pretty good, actually. It's a Delta configuration.
15: Delta configuration, okay.
17: And this is more like a spearhead, I suppose.
15: Uh-huh,
17: yeah.
15: Okay.
17: The fast one is
15: so
17: like
15: they've got the wings,
17: yep.
15: And then...
17: And what you call flying wings. Mainly because they have no body, the whole thing is actually a foil right through. Very efficient. Very good for range, payload lift, all that sort of stuff. So
15: what are they made of?
17: Mainly composites, carbon fibre, a little bit of fiberglass, a few other bits and pieces that I can't talk about. It's an interesting question because at the moment we're going through a bit of a revolution that no one else can really see, which is in materials, manufacturing materials. And we are working with a company, an international company, that is building a new forms of composite that you can 3D print. And they're very, very strong as carbon fibre, but you can literally print them. And the reason why that's important is in an environment where things are changing all the time, 3D printing, you can make little changes literally every day and refine that or give it different capabilities. So the old school sort of manufacturing is under a challenge, I guess. But it's pretty exciting, the new forms of materials and processes that are now available.
15: They're not made in New Zealand.
17: Yes, they are. Ah. Yes, they are.
15: Well, yeah.
17: Yep. I can't tell you that.
15: Oh, I love how there's so many secrets here.
13: Since he presented on the Defence Review, Philip and his team have been making autonomous or unmanned air and sea craft for things like policing Pacific fisheries and for conservation purposes like monitoring rare birds. He's worked with several governments on using robotics in emergencies.
17: So that's how long I've been involved, 16 years now, because I put forward a series of papers which talked about how robotic systems were basically the near future of conflict. So nothing in the Ukraine has surprised me whatsoever. It's kind of going according to the game plan that we saw way back in those days.
15: Well, it sounds like you're way ahead of your time. You were back then.
17: Well, not only us. I mean, there are others in New Zealand that are ahead of their time, I would say, you know, and they keep popping up when they get enough money. So, I mean, this is a good example. So this is Bob.
15: Oh, goodness. Okay, so let's describe Bob.
17: Bob has two eyes.
15: Yeah. Oh, cute.
17: And a rotating head.
15: Yeah. He looks a little bit like R2-D2.
17: He does a little bit. I think it's his cap, you know.
15: Yes.
17: It's pretty cute.
15: And the
17: cap.
15: Two eyes.
17: And the two eyes. What Bob did, Bob was made about 5 years ago now because we couldn't find anybody else in the world manufacturing a system like this. And what he does is he's used on boats and he looks around. He's got a long vision eye and a short vision eye and he looks around and takes photos of what he sees. And he can identify different... He can firstly identify boats as opposed to water or land or houses or anything else. Then he identifies what sort of boat that is. Then he tells the pilot, the autopilot on board, what he sees. So he might say, oh, there's a yacht, stay away from that, says the autopilot, or it goes, there's a petrol tanker, stay away of that, a long way from that. There is a fishing boat, and he'll tell the autopilot, and the autopilot will go, hold on, we're in a zone where there shouldn't be fishing boats, so my command is that I follow that fishing boat and I take photos of it. So that's what Bob does. Bob is the lookout, and a very effective one. Built a long time ago for us, and now there are companies that are starting to manufacture that at scale.
15: If you hadn't have pointed out Bob to me, I would have just walked past and said that's a plastic bin with just bits and pieces of rubbish in it, really, that you might be throwing out.
17: You're offending Bob now.
15: Sorry, Bob.
17: So this is a submersible, the first prototype submersible. this is now redundant, this one. This is the one that was working with our boats. The reason it's redundant is that it was really a test platform for a very similar format submersible that we have made, which has artificial muscles as a propulsion system.
15: Which kind of muscles are you talking about?
17: I'm talking about like
15: sea muscles.
17: Oh, like your muscles on your arms.
15: Okay.
17: Right. And so what it does, it's not, you'll see, if you look around, you'll see a lot of sort of copycat, trying to mimic fish, etc., but they all have

0: in an environment, say in a river or a lake, where things bang up against it, so it can survive all of that sort of thing.
1: I guess, you know, if you saw it in the water, you might think it was a shark.
0: It's funny you say that, because when we evaluated, you obviously do your hazard assessments and your risk assessments, and the thing that came out of the top, the biggest risk was either sharks or orcas being the biggest risk.
1: Because what, attacking it?
0: Well, if it swims like a fish and it sounds like a fish, right, it's not going to sound like a robot, it could be tasty. So seriously, you know, it's our biggest threat.
1: How funny. But it's not, are you saying it's not in use anymore?
0: This particular one is now no longer in use because the new one is just being finished, being made. We have a project which I can't really talk about, but what it entails is, it's an international one, is constant surveillance of a harbour, right? So if we've got a boat and the submarine working together, without humans needing to be in the loop, it can go day and night all the time. So instead of putting down divers to see, we can carry out constant uncrewed surveillance of areas.
1: How much does something like this cost?
0: We expect that we can manufacture something like this around $30,000 to $40,000. We're not running around trying to make lots of money out of them. We're trying to make them affordable so they can be used, particularly in sort of environmental and humanitarian operations. So this is a thing here, this big square box, is a landing pad for a drone.
1: Now so that looks more like a drone that I would picture,
0: yep,
1: I suppose.
0: It's a custom-made quadrotor. This is a landing pad, and this landing pad actually bolts onto that boat that you saw earlier on outside.
1: Outside, yeah. And again,
0: reconnaissance.
1: What? Reconnaissance.
0: So that boat outside is sized so you can take it on another boat. Say there's a post-Category 5 cyclone, which we've attended such things. One of the best ways of getting to people is actually from the sea. So what you'd do is you'd take that boat, you'd have the aircraft on board, you'd put it in the water, the small boat would go in close to shore, the aircraft would take off and scoot along the land looking at the different villages, seeing what condition they're in. The aircraft can operate without needing a human, so it talks back to the boat. And the boat goes, okay, cool, you know, I understand, here are the priorities. Aircraft comes, lands back on board, and then on it goes. The boat can then go off to another place, and it will radio back to the command ship and say, hey, well, we've investigated here. The aircraft is telling me X, Y, and Z. And then what they can do is, with that particular boat, is then load it with emergency supplies. So they can load it with medical or food or water, communications, and actually drive it into the beach and drop it off on a beach. Changes the whole way you do things. One of the key things about robotics that seems to get lost a lot is methodology. So, like, you can actually start looking at things, doing things in a different way than you have ever been able to do them before.
1: But using drones in disasters does have downsides.
0: So we work for the World Bank in post-cyclone Pam in Vanuatu, and found that the way we should do things. But what happened after that, soon after that, was an earthquake in Tibet.
2: Breaking news out of Asia, where a powerful 7.1 magnitude earthquake has killed nearly 100 people in the remote region of Tibet.
3: The Chinese Air Force launched a drone, an unmanned drone, which it flew right over the Mount Everest National Park area to try to find the cities, to try to find the villages that have been most affected.
0: Everybody ran in there with drones. Now, sounds like it would be a good idea, but no, it wasn't. And one of the sad side effects is that it showed all of the destruction of all of the temples and things, and basically turned off all of the people ever visiting them. And so it had huge economic impacts. And you also had people being real cowboys going out there and recording stuff that really they should never have. So the professionalism wasn't part of it. I think that also when lives are at stake, you really want to know what you're doing. You don't want to go and play. Mm. So I think that there's a very slow movement in anything around search and rescue, etc. Of course, it's becoming mainstream. Now you see almost any search for missing people, they use a drone.
1: That brings us on our tour to an all-terrain vehicle and what it's doing inside this crowded workplace.
0: We have a pretty exciting announcement about that soon.
1: Okay.
0: We're about to work with a substantial international company on building a whole new generation of UGVs. They call them UGVs, unmanned ground vehicles.

0: But I can't talk about that right now.
1: But could you confirm whether that's in a defence capacity?
0: Well, I would like to think that it's actually initially for humanitarian operations.
1: That brings us to the mini grand piano here. Hello. Beautiful looking thing. And that's
0: it's
1: got a
0: beautiful.
1: Drone
0: it's a,
1: sitting on top of it.
0: It's about 140 years old, this
1: is
0: piano.
1: It?
0: It's a beautiful piano.
1: What's it doing here?
0: We're creatives. People think that technical people are pretty dry and boring, but actually music is a really big part of what we do in the sense that it helps your brain go. So, you know, if the feeling is there, you can sit down and have a play.
1: Oh, well, it helps you with your design of the next robot?
0: I'm not quite sure what it does, but it makes you feel good.
1: What do you play? What are your favourite tunes?
0: Only my own.
1: Yeah. Oh, really?
0: Yeah,
1: your
0: only
1: own
0: originals.
1: Music? Oh, my goodness.
0: Yeah. And people always look at my office and laugh because it looks like a recording studio.
1: It does.
2: Now to the serious stuff, drones in warfare. With a budget of somewhere between $100 and $300 million, the government is going to the market for long-range one-way strike drones and unarmed long-range uncrewed aircraft systems to do maritime surveillance. It says it wants to support local industry. Philip says there's no need to go offshore.
0: I believe all the capability is with the New Zealand to be a world leaders in this realm. I really do. I've seen it. And it's not just our company. There's a whole lot of companies in New Zealand that can all be part of that. We can't manufacture huge frigates, but we can manufacture thousands of small craft. You know, the sorts of things going on in Ukraine, not only did we foresee a very long time ago, but we actually manufactured ourselves only to have people sort of shake their heads because it wasn't time for that
1: really?
0: Sort of system. Yeah, for sure.
1: Such as?
0: For sure. Well, the aircraft I just showed you, one of them is 8 years old. Another one, you know, they were operating way before the Ukrainian war.
1: Where were they operating?
0: They were operating
1: in war
0: here.
1: Zones?
0: No, just here.
1: Okay.
0: We were testing them out here and could conduct just that capability.
1: Why wouldn't you be selling them to Ukraine? Or is that philosophically?
0: No, okay. Absolutely not. In fact, some of our colleagues in the Ukraine, who are still a drone company, of course, at the beginning of the war, 5 years ago now, we offered both of our aircraft. They wanted them. What happened was that the Labour government at the time was very reticent to have what they called dual use capability. Of course, all of our craft are dual use because we want to do humanitarian and environmental operations as well as defence.
1: The Labour government wouldn't allow you
0: during
1: to...
0: During that time. That changed, of course. I then reapproached our colleagues in the Ukraine and they essentially said to me, well, actually, our focus has now changed to actually manufacturing within our own country.
1: What's the situation in New Zealand? Are you able to even tell me whether you are making stuff for the New Zealand Defence Force?
0: No, we're not as yet, which might be a bit of a surprise to you. What I would say is that New Zealand Defence has to be very careful with the lessons that we learn from the Ukraine. And we shouldn't just run into, manufacturing drones willy-nilly. We need to be very strategic about it. We have to understand that what's happening in the Ukraine is indicative of technology, but it's also a warning that that is a land war primarily, apart from the Black Sea.
1: Mm.
0: So let's not just import those lessons. The main lessons that we learned from Ukraine is that you need logistical certainty. That means supply, and they're very focused on building their own logistical certainty. They're even making their own motors for drones now, not just the drones. And you need to have agile response.
1: But New Zealand isn't at war, and it's not going to be at war anytime soon, is our understanding. So why do we... you're giving me a look. But why do we need drones?
0: I would take issue with that. I think that New Zealand actually needs to wake up to what's going on in the world. We're very, I won't say smug, but we're very happy being down here and away from it all. But what we're not really seeing, and what the Australians are definitely seeing and waking up to, is that If we want to retain our way of life, there are growing threats. Rules-based order is very much under threat. There is some serious stuff going on, and we need to respond to that. And look, you know, people often think that that would make someone like me a warmonger. Anybody that believes that war has any positives is missing the point. There is nothing good about war, and we should be spending as much money we can on other things like health services and all the other crucial things and education, etc. But what people don't realise is that if you want to keep your way of life and you want to keep those things that we need to invest in, we need to protect them.
1: What would New Zealand Defence Force drones be used for? I mean, we know what they're used for in Ukraine, but what would they be used for by our Defence Force?
0: So in my opinion, going out and building hundreds of little drones really may be useful for our very small defence force, but ultimately how useful is it for an island nation? We certainly need to be looking at maritime capability. We need to be looking at how we operate in the Pacific region, because that's where we'll be defending ourselves, either in the Pacific region or on our shores. I do have thoughts about how we can do that, strategies of how we can do that, talking again about methodology of using robots rather than copying what's going on. A real mistake would be to try and copy what's going on in the Ukraine. It's not about that. It's about building capability that's highly agile and able to innovate and respond very quickly and iterate different systems as quickly as you can.
2: 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Thanks to Philip Solaris. The Detail is a newsroom production supported by RNZ and New Zealand On Air. This podcast was produced by Gwen McClure and engineered by Ben Pierce. I'm Sharon Brett Kelly. Ka kite.
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0: RNZ Pacific, Nisan Bulavinaka, I'm Wara Tule Epatela with the news. The Fiji government is changing the way its new controversial tourism services tax is to be implemented, following discussions between the government and Fiji's tourism industry on Tuesday. The 5% stand-alone tax will now apply only to new bookings made from September 1st, with prior bookings not subject to the tax. Fiji Hotel and Tourism Association CEO Fan Taja Lockington says common sense prevails.
1: That's exactly the outcome that we were looking for. So the fact that it finally came through, albeit a little late, is still very, very much appreciated.
0: Ms. Lockington says the previous arrangement would have breached consumer law and highlighted flaws in the way the legislation was drafted. New Caledonia's government's president, Milakulo Tukumuli, has outlined the urgent issues facing the French Pacific Territory. President Tukumuli has given his government 6 months to tackle the most pressing issues facing New Caledonia. He says the most immediate urgencies included necessary efforts to salvage the French territory's pension and health insurance schemes, currently facing a short-term risk of total collapse. Another urgency, he says, was to examine the local political system expenditures in order to reduce costs. Being the first New Caledonian government of Wallacean heritage, he also mentioned the need for all citizens of all ethnic heritage to feel at home. Bougainville's leader accepted an offer from an Indian company to cover the cost of his wife's life-saving kidney transplant before signing a major mining deal. That's according to a new report by the Organised Crime and Corruption Reporting Project, or OCCRP. Kaya Salby reports.
2: The investigation comes as PNG's National Parliament prepares to debate whether to ratify Bougainville's overwhelming vote for independence at the 2019 referendum. According to OCCRP, Bougainville President Ismail Toroama bypassed an official bidding process to select the Indian firm Lloyds Metals and Energy Limited. The bidding was for the Panguna mine, which contains one of the world's largest copper reserves. The OCCRP found Mr. Toroama signed the deal despite advice against the move from the state-owned Bougainville Copper Limited. Mr. Toroama said his wife's operation was a personal arrangement and he only accepted the offer after it was made to him 3 times.
0: In New Zealand, the flu vaccine will be free to all under fives from next year. Doctors have been calling for the vaccine to be fully funded, with children under five hospitalised for more than any other age group in this year's flu spike. Rowan Quinn reports.
3: Pharmac says the change means about a quarter of a million more children can be protected from the flu for free each winter, and it hopes it will reduce the impact of flu on the health system. The change can't be made in time for this year's flu season because of the long run-up time needed to order vaccines. The Ministry of Health is encouraging anyone who hasn't been vaccinated yet to consider it as the late surge in cases continues.
0: The Parliamentary Commissioner for the Environment is calling for a temporary freeze on new forests earning government carbon credits. Simon Upton says successful governments have lost control of the emissions trading scheme and it needs to be overhauled. Climate change correspondent Kate Newton reports.
4: The scheme, which puts a price on each tonne of greenhouse gases, is meant to encourage climate polluters to cut their emissions. But Simon Upton says including forestry has instead incentivised polluters to pay foresters to offset their greenhouse gases. He says that's permanently locking up land in highly flammable pine plantation at a time when wildfire and storm risks are increasing. Mr Upton says forestry still has a role as a carbon sink, but it should sit outside the scheme.
0: In world news, at least 14 newborns have died after a fire broke out at a hospital's maternity ward in the Pakistani capital of Islamabad. Rescue teams say the fire is under control and those injured have been taken to the ICU. Families have gathered outside the hospital, many in tears, with one man telling the BBC that his three-day-old baby had died. China says it opposes illegal unilateral sanctions after the US warned that countries that continued to deal with Iran would face consequences. A foreign ministry spokesman said economic warfare and maximum pressure tactics did not help resolve problems, but would only fuel further conflict. Beijing has promised unspecified countermeasures to defend its rights. China is the biggest buyer of Iranian oil. One of New Zealand's country music legends says Dolly Parton kept her love of song and performing at the forefront right up until the end. Music fans around the world are mourning the country music superstar who has died aged 80. Dame Linda Topp says early in the Topp twins' career, she and her late sister, Dame Jules Topp, were so keen to meet Parton, they wrote a song about it.
5: We did a gig in 2010 with Kenny Rogers in Auckland, and we said, what was Dolly like? He said she was the most amazing woman that he'd ever met, and she had the most incredible voice, and that was the closest we ever got to Dolly.
0: Linda Topp says Dolly Parton brought an astute business savvy and immense compassion on top of her remarkable musical talent. In sport, Sola Mao couldn't hold back the tears after achieving his dream of becoming an All Black. The Highlanders prop made his debut off the bench in the 41-35 win over the Lions in Johannesburg and helped steady the All Blacks scrum after some earlier troubles. Mao was called into the squad as an injury replacement for Ollie Norris, and now that he's had a taste of All Black rugby, he wants more. He paid tribute to his family back home for all their support.
6: My partner, Nia, mum and dad, and then just grateful for the coaching staff, for the All Blacks, for giving me a chance to represent my family and my friends, my village back home. Just hopefully I make them proud.
0: 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Apologies to our listeners in the Cook Islands. We don't have your news bulletin today, but the Pacific Media Network team should be back tomorrow.
7: I'm Alexia Russell, and today on The Detail, has the left lost its way? In a cost of living crisis, where are the bold plans to help the struggling working class? Who is mobilising the discontented? It's historically been the job of the Labour Party, founded on the back of the union movement to fight for social justice and workers' rights, lifting them from poverty, as described in this probably true story from Monty Python's Four Yorkshiremen.
8: We used to get up at 3, clean the lake, eat handful of hot gravel, then we'd work in mill for 20 hours for twopence a month, then we'd come home and Dad would beat us about the head and neck with a broken bottle, if we were lucky.
7: Well, those days, even if they never quite existed, are gone.
9: Throughout the 20th century in particular, we did see economic growth, we saw standards of living go up, and that was a problem for the left, because the left have traditionally, their whole raison d'etre, their reasons to exist, have been to look after those that are struggling.
7: This is Dr. Bryce Edwards, the director of the Democracy Project, who describes himself as a non-partisan, non-voter of the left, who tries to be a critical thinker. He writes about New Zealand politics and current affairs on his Substack. The title of a recent piece was, In an Age of Discontent, Where is the Left? He points out that worldwide, the organisations that traditionally backed left-wing politics, unions, working-class communities, cooperatives and clubs, are drying up. The left itself has become middle class. Its activists and MPs have increasingly been university graduates, professionals, public servants, academics.
9: A lot of people that entered into the Labour Party in the 1970s and 1980s were the sons and daughters of working class people who had been elevated into being able to go to university and become professionals. So yeah, to some extent it's a result of class mobility. But the problem is that you can have that, and a more successful left-wing party, I think, still retains some sort of organic connection with poorer parts of society rather than just wanting to represent them in sort of a top-down way. And so that hasn't really happened in New Zealand.
7: I'm also going to be talking to former MP turned political commentator Peter Dunn about the battle for the middle and how people's understanding of fiscal responsibility has moved the dial.
10: And often that means that a lot of the traditional passion about, you know, we can afford this because it's in the interests of the working people of New Zealand, etc., starts to diminish because people say, yeah, that's all very well, but how are you actually going to pay for it?
7: But Bryce first, with a bit of background.
9: Throughout the West and most of the world, you know, we talk about a left-right divide, and we typically have elections and democracy based around a party of the left and a party of the right. And that party of the left normally is associated with the poorer parts of society, the working class. And every country tends to have a sort of a Labour Party, a social democratic party that's based on unions. And so, yeah, New Zealand's no exception. The New Zealand Labour Party was formed by the trade unions. And so they wanted a political representation in Parliament of working class New Zealanders, because that didn't exist so much before the Labour Party. Over years, the Labour Party's, you know, been very successful. You know, they've had numerous governments and have at times been, yeah, the most popular party in the country. And they've achieved many things in those governments. And obviously that first Labour government in the 1930s, Michael Joseph Savage as Prime Minister, you know, really brought in some radical reforms to New Zealand, introduced basically the welfare state, nationalised industry, introduced healthcare provided by the state, housing. And since then, the Labour Party has struggled a bit with how it orientates to its working class support and with the trade unions. And really, in the second part of the 20th century, certainly from the 1980s onwards, Labour became less associated in this country and elsewhere, in fact, with working people and with working class. And throughout the world, we had this phenomenon whereby parties of the left became a bit more associated with middle-class professions and academics, in fact, and lost some of its connection with working-class voters. And we had what is sometimes talked about as, by political scientists, as a class de-alignment, whereby the parties of the left weren't so much getting the votes of the poor and the working class. They were picking up more of the professionals and the middle class, and the parties of the right started to win more of support from poorer areas and working class. And so that's really mixed up politics in this country and elsewhere and made it a bit harder to see that left-right divide kind of playing out in each election, and just makes politics a bit more confusing, and of course leads to some disenchantment, particularly on the left or in working class communities, that their party, their traditional party, is no longer, you know, representing them like they used to. I mean, class politics has declined in countries like New Zealand, and largely because, you know, class organisations like trade unions, working associations, aren't like they used to be. They've kind of been hollowed out and declined. And so, you know, throughout the Western world, unions have been on the decline for the last 50 years. And certainly in New Zealand, we used to have very large unions, and about 6 or 7 out of 10 employees used to be members of unions back in the 1970s, 1980s, and that's declined now to around about 20%. And so unions themselves just aren't as healthy as they used to be. And so, yeah, I think that has a flow-through effect through to the main party of the left, Labour.
7: Then in the 1980s, throughout the world, we saw what's now called the neoliberal economic revolution.
9: governments introduced deregulation and restructured the economy more in the favour of the wealthy and of business. And whereas in New Zealand, it was actually a Labour Party that did that, the fourth Labour government under David Longey and Roger Douglas. And yes, they essentially increased inequality, made it harder for trade unions. And then when the next national government came in of Jim Bolger and Ruth Richardson and Bill Birch, yes, they brought in the Employment Contracts Act, and that really did make it very difficult for unions. And that was the turning point when union membership really went bottomed out. So I don't think unions are quite the bogeyman that they used to be, but nonetheless, we're not seeing the parties of the left re-embrace unions in a way that could give them a bit more of an anchor into working class communities.
7: On the other hand, the Struggle Brothers is back.
9: We've certainly seen in the West, and especially in New Zealand, since the global financial crisis of 2008, we have actually seen living standards go down. We've seen real problems with economic growth. We've had lots of intractable crises that affect people at the bottom more than anyone else. So the housing crisis in terms of affordability, obviously the cost of living crisis at the moment, and unemployment. So I'm not sure that trend really does speak to where we're at in 2026. I think there really is an opportunity for the politicians of the left to kind of reconnect with some of those more material issues that used to drive the left, around wages, around inequality, poverty, collective action. And so, because really what we saw from the 1980s and 1990s onwards was the left kind of went away from those traditional economic concerns and got more focused on what you might call cultural or symbolic or even identity politics issues that are important, but they're not the same things as about the redistribution of resources in society.
11: Labour is in crisis. They actually have figured out everything but how to win. Make your mind up where you stand with Māoridom. Do you sleep with John Tumihere? Are you the proud former party that stood up for blue-collar interests, fairness, empowerment, or have you been completely overtaken by identity politics, trans issues, wokeism, and lost your way?
7: I think it was Martin Bradbury who said the poor people are not sitting around the kitchen table debating who to cancel for misusing pronouns.
9: Yeah, so there is that debate. We're increasingly on the left, there's a lot of debate around what you might call political correctness or woke politics or policing of language. And there's some important debates going on there in terms of racism, sexism, sexuality. And I think the likes of Martin Bradbury and many others on the left would say that the pendulum has sort of swung too far in that direction, and that the left has gone from being maybe too focused on wages to being too focused on social issues and the correct pronouns. And perhaps it's time to rebalance that, and maybe the parties of the left, if they got back to a bit more of a balance, that they would actually do better in elections.
7: Yeah, their reason to exist, as you say, is here now. So why aren't they picking that up and running with it? The youth unemployment rate is horrendous. Why aren't they jumping up and down and saying, we'll do something about this?
9: Look, that is a puzzle. And there is so much evidence at the moment in New Zealand society that there is discontent, that there is, people that want perhaps a more left-wing populist version of the Labour Party or the Green Party.
7: Peter Dunn led the United Future Party for 17 years from the year 2000. Described as centrist and moderate, it worked alongside both Labour and National-led coalitions. I asked him if he thought Labour has shifted closer towards the centre.
10: Well, in part it has, but I think the other reality is that the public has shifted as well. Certainly the baby boom generation and a couple of generations after that have a much more acute sense about where's the money coming from, for instance, than perhaps earlier generations. And one of the things I think that is a legacy of both the fourth Labour government and the following national government is this whole issue about fiscal responsibility, which cuts deep into the national psyche. So I think that's why you see Labour being very cautious in its promising in terms of talking about we've costed everything we know, how we're going to fund it.
7: Are we more sophisticated now in understanding that things must be paid for?
10: I think we are, but I think that creates a problem which I don't think the left has quite grappled with. Given that reality, how do you then set out an agenda for social change, which is really what they're all about, which will be costly or expensive, and not frighten the horses when it comes to telling people how you're going to pay for it? And I think that is a challenge that the Labour Party here struggles with. It's also a factor of our country particularly, but not necessarily solely ours, and that is that, to put it bluntly, we don't have enough wealthy people in New Zealand for a redistributive policy to be able to work effectively. The taxpayers at the very top of the tree, while they might be earning large amounts, are actually quite small in number and quite a small percentage of the total taxpaying community. So that saying we'll take from the rich to give to the poor just doesn't quite work, because there's not enough of the rich to take from. And I think that tempers a lot of the debate too.
7: In a way, is Labour stuck between a rock and a hard place? It must be fiscally responsible. It hasn't got a great well of money it can tap into that's politically feasible or even actually feasible.
10: I think that's true. I think that's absolutely true. And making the problem worse is it also has potential partners who aren't so constrained. The Greens, for instance, can make big, expensive and expansive promises, knowing that they will at best be a support party to the government. They won't be the lead party of government. And similarly, to Party Māori, in respect of its own constituency, can be equally expansive. So they can put the ideas out there. The problem that creates for Labour, of course, is it's the party forced to say, yeah, no, that's a good idea, but we can't do that. And that doesn't come across well in public. So it's a real dilemma for them. National has exactly the same problem on the right and how it moderates, particularly ACT. And it'll be interesting to see now where the Opportunity Party fits. I mean, already you're seeing both the major parties pour cold water on some of its policies. So quite how all this comes out in the mix, and Labour on the left maintains its sort of spiritual integrity, is going to be a very interesting question.
7: Yeah, because we are still in the middle of a cost of living crisis. Isn't this the moment to seize, to sort of actually go back to some of those roots and say, you know, here is the help for the working person?
10: Well, I think if you look around the world, that's probably the correct answer. But the challenge then is, assuming you can identify the solutions, how do you fund them? And how do you not compound the debt problem that countries seem to be struggling with? Having said that, we have one of the lower debt to GDP ratios, so there was a little bit of scope there, but we also have one of the smaller economies, so you've got to balance that out as well. And I think the problem has been that the sort of the heart of the left understands what it wants to say, but the head keeps saying, oh, just hang on, you can't actually do that. And they haven't quite worked out yet where the balance is between the two.
7: Is it time to be brave about it, though?
10: Well, it's difficult to say. I mean, you can look at the British example. The Labour Party in Britain, particularly under, in the 80s under Michael Foot and more latterly under Jeremy Corbyn, was brave and bold and unelectable. That's the challenge. The Labour Party here could choose to be brave and bold and make a great statement, but it may well prove to be unelectable as a consequence.
7: Doesn't that make it hard for the voter? It's either I'm sick of these guys and I'll try the other guys, but there's really not much to differentiate them.
10: That's the dilemma. And that's, I think, why the support for the two main parties is declining at 61% in the latest RNZ poll. It's probably the lowest it's been between the two of them for about the last, certainly since MMP came in. And neither of the major parties shows any signs of understanding quite how to address that problem. And so consequently, you get a sort of a reverse thing happen, because they can't strengthen their appeal to their traditional core. They shed voters to the fringes, ACT or the Greens or Opportunity or whoever, and they always look better and bolder than the major party. So it's a sort of a circular argument in a way.
7: Once upon a time, Labour's ranks were filled by ex-unionists or people who'd worked in mines or on the railways at the wharves. We are now in the time of the professional politician.
10: I think that's a really big part of the issue, actually. You look at the When Helen Clark became Prime Minister in 2008, she took three young people into her office as sort of, they were more than interns, but they were young staffers. One was called Jacinda Ardern, the other was called Chris Hipkins, and the other was called Grant Robertson. So two prime ministers and a finance minister later. But their life experience was probably questionable. And I think that's part of Labour's problem in a way that it's been dominated over recent years by the party apparatchiks who've come up through the system, and also by urban professionals. And a lot of those working class voters, the solid blokes from the freezing works or the wharves or you know, those sort of traditional Labour figures have been pushed into the background. Now, some have just sort of stayed within the Labour ranks. I mean, I think Craig Rennie, the candidate for Wellington Bays, coming up through the trade unions is an obvious example. Others have drifted off to perhaps more extreme versions like the Greens or even to Party Māori in some cases. But Labour has lost that heart because the new group of people coming through who are very much process-driven and policy outcome-focused rather than passion-focused have taken over. It's been a long-term change, and it's been in vogue in both parties. And I think I look back at the last few governments and think that there are three critical people in a way that we don't have around on either side at the moment. A Bill Birch, a Michael Cullen, or a Stephen Joyce. They were in their respective governments, not only the ministers of finance, but also the why ministers, who always questioned everything. Why are we doing this? How does this fit with our basic policy? They were the sort of, they weren't quite the conscience, but they were the in-house critic. And I don't think we've got that anymore in either side. And so there's no sort of keep your foot on the ground mentality there. It's full steam ahead and let's do what we can in our 3 years because we mightn't get re-elected. And that's a very dangerous sort of way on which to build a foundation for future change, because what it means is everything's very short term and everything's liable to be turned over if there's a change of government.
7: Bryce Edwards discussed these concepts in a speech to the Fabian Society in Wellington last week. The topic was left-wing populism.
9: Populism as a sort of political science category is something where a stress is put on campaigning in favour of the ordinary people against the elite. And so populists, tend to rally, the majority of the public and say that there's a elite that is corrupt or it's not running the country properly. And so populists of the right tend to add in some nationalism and some authoritarianism, and they don't just blame, the economic elite, but they tend to blame immigrants, welfare beneficiaries, outsiders, whereas left-wing populists, they are focused on the elite, but more just at the economic elite. So they focus on, the banks, the supermarket duopoly, the lobbyists, the professional politicians, and generally the property owners. And so that's the difference between left-wing populism and right-wing populists. So I'm not sure if there's anyone in New Zealand that calls themselves a left-wing populist, but you can see that there's some sort of, I think, demand at the moment for a more rigorous, robust sort of pushback against, whether it's the supermarket owners or banks or electricity companies, insurance companies, that I'm not sure the left are kind of connecting with. So that's the puzzle.
7: Bryce says Labour's small target tactic this election is a reaction to previous elections where it produced large manifestos. It didn't work for them. So they're promising less with a plan to over-deliver.
9: They need to somehow reduce the negatives and accentuate the positives. And I think Chris Hipkins does that very well. And he's a very good performer. He knows politics inside out. He gives good speeches. He's very good in debates. But there's something maybe lacking there for people that want some more substantial politics and wants to see a Labour Party that is entirely different to the current government.
7: But it's very self-serving, isn't it? I mean, what they're saying is, we're not really going to tell you what we'll get up to. You probably know what we'll get up to. Just trust us. Just vote for us.
9: Yeah, and I think that is a problem. I mean, they could argue that they will be more competent than the current government and that they will be more caring, more generous. But I think there's a demand to see some more actual policies and some real big differences.
10: The complicator at the moment is the cost of living crisis. People are genuinely struggling in so many different areas, whether it be paying the rates bill or the water charges bill or the cost of living or whatever it is. And what they're looking for fundamentally is some relief in those areas before we start to talk about the broader issues of health, education, social cohesion, etc. And I think that the problem they've got is that none of the parties is really talking to those particular specific problems. And it's all very well to be worried about what the Straits of Hormuz is doing to international oil flows, etc., when you're actually just struggling to put food on the table.
9: It's definitely their bread and butter, and they're not making the most of it. And to me, that's a huge missed opportunity. And it's very hard to explain, and I come across a lot of other people that are scratching their heads over why Labor aren't focused more on these things, that why they aren't going after the banks, the supermarkets, etc., and those with power. And of course, you know, one explanation is simply that the Labor Party, like parliamentarians in general, don't really sometimes get the visceral feelings of the public because they're too detached from the daily life of everyday working New Zealanders. You know, they have good parliamentary salaries. They have, just about every MP owns a house, and sometimes seven. They don't have the same problems with paying bills and worrying about the cost of living that ordinary New Zealanders do. So it might just simply be that the Labour Party has become too middle class. It's become too socially or economically privileged, and it therefore doesn't have that same fight like we had with the first Labour government, when you had politicians that had risen up from the factory floor and through trade unions, and they implemented these big policies that totally changed the economy and society and kind of rebalanced things in favour of poorer people and working people. Maybe it's just a different type of Labour Party now that just can't make those same connections.
7: That's it for today. The Details, a newsroom production supported by RNZ and New Zealand On Air. This episode was produced by Gwen McClure and engineered by Phil Bench. Thanks to Bryce Edwards and Peter Dunn. I'm Alexia Russell. Ka kite.
12: We all love a good night's sleep. We certainly all don't get one. Different ages and different stages in life can make sleep particularly challenging. Just ask any new parent. Lighter sleep and more frequent waking can also be common with ageing. But should persistent sleep problems be something we just put up with? Dr. Alex Bartle was a GP in Christchurch for years before setting up his sleep well clinics all around the country. He's with us to talk about what happens with sleep as we age, as well as common sleep problems. Alex, good morning.
13: Good morning, Catherine. Good to talk.
12: I can't help thinking of the link with the interview we've just had. Something else that can muck up their sleep is a lot of stress or worry at things going on in life, yeah?
13: Absolutely, yes. And stress is a huge determinant of whether you get insomnia particularly.
12: Let's start
13: the other word for insomnia, actually. Yeah.
12: Yes.
13: Other word for insomnia. Yeah, hyperarousal disorder. So it is very much associated with stress and a buzzy mind.
12: I wonder if it's worth it, the outset, covering off just that, just some of the different ways we can experience sleep disturbance. Alex, could you overview for us?
13: Well, the two most common ones are, of course, insomnia, which is difficulty getting to sleep or waking and you can't get back to sleep. And the other one, of course, is sleep apnea, which is snoring and sleep apnea. They're the two biggies that we see in sleep clinics, but there are a number of other quite common conditions. For example, restless leg syndrome, we look on as being a sleep disorder. That affects up to 10% of the population. So this jittery legs that you can't sleep because you've got to move your legs all the time. So there are some other what we call parasomnia, so things that interrupt sleep generally. And they can occur in childhood, of course, for many sleepwalking night terrors, but also in adults, in older adults, like a REM sleep behavior disorder, when you start acting out dreams at night. So they're not uncommon. But the two main ones we see are insomnia and sleep apnea.
12: How much progress is being made with sleep apnea in terms of diagnosis, but also different ways of either trying to treat or manage it? Is progress being made?
13: Not hugely, to be honest. The main treatment started in 1981 when CPAP was first invented. And we still use CPAP. But, you know, when I started this 25 years ago, I was saying, oh, in 10 years they'll have found something other than putting a mask on your nose. But they haven't. And they're much quieter. They're much more comfortable. But it is still putting pressure through your nose down to the back of your throat to keep the airway open. Mouth guards can help to some degree if it's very mild, just snoring or just very simple, mild sleep apnea. But the main treatment is still CPAP. They've tried many medications which don't seem to be effective, so we're stuck with a mask on the nose at the moment.
12: With insomnia, it is something that all of us might experience occasionally or at certain times, and it is an extreme version of an inability to sleep, and it's extremely carries some very serious potential health impacts. Yep. Are there some people for whom this is almost a lifelong

0: extreme violence or anything that's happened in teenage, or it could be just having children in your 20s or 30s that's disturbed your sleep. That's the precipitating factor. And most of the time, with many precipitating factors, they resolve. Most of us have had periods of insomnia at some stage, but not for a long period of time. It may be for a week or two. We had a troublesome time, but it's resolved. The insomnia that we see most commonly in what's called clinical insomnia is when it's going on for more than 3 months, at which time we then develop these perpetuating factors, these things that are cognitively or brain waves are telling us that we can't sleep. And that's the troublesome one, and that's the one that we spend most of the time treating.
1: It can feed on itself, can't it? It become an awful spiral, and then the
0: Absolutely.
1: fear
0: Yes,
1: and the cortisol and everything else and the anticipation.
0: Absolutely.
1: You use cognitive
0: People can feel
1: behavior.
0: cruel.
1: I'm sorry, Alex.
0: Yes, cognitive.
1: We've got an awful little gap here that's causing us problems. Cognitive behavioral therapy, I think this is where you have a particular interest. How do you use it and anything else to try and help people with insomnia?
0: Well, CBTI, cognitive behavioral therapy for insomnia, is a little bit like cognitive behavioral therapy, but it's specifically for insomnia, and it's different in many ways. The cognitive part really is just getting to learn about what sleep is about, and we talk about myths related to sleep. People have these misconceptions that are, I can't sleep. I go to bed at 10, I can't sleep till midnight. So if I go to bed at 9, I'll go to sleep at 11. That sort of thinking. That an hour before midnight is better than an hour after midnight. They're all misconceptions that are not right. So that's the cognitive part. The main treatment for insomnia is behavioral, it's what they do. And so we talk about the three strategies, which are sleep hygiene, which most people know all about sleep hygiene. They don't do it very well, but they know about it. Then there's stimulus control, which is basically saying bed needs to be associated with sleep and not with anxiety. And to do that, we go on to the third one, which is sleep scheduling, or used to be called bed restriction therapy, where you increase your pressure to sleep. So by sleep depriving yourself a little bit to some degree, you start learning that you can actually go to sleep by going to bed often much later, for example. Going to bed at midnight. You're more likely to go to bed and go to sleep if you go to bed later than if you go to bed too early. Then you become confident. I can go to bed and go to sleep. Then you can go to bed a little bit earlier. You get to bed 10 or 15 minutes earlier every 2 or 3 nights. Just bring that forward. But by that time, you become confident. In the end, sleep's all about confidence. And people with insomnia have lost that confidence. They know they go to bed, they can't sleep. They may feel exhausted, but they can't actually fall asleep. So that's the three strategies we use for insomnia, which are challenging, but they're very effective, much more effective than medication.
1: Is there a power in just saying, I'm not sleeping, but I am resting? And almost like the power of acceptance. Does that help at all?
0: Yes, I mean, sometimes, particularly with children, we use what's called paradoxical therapy. In other words, we say to the child, close your eyes, be nice and relaxed, think about something really nice, but I don't want you to go to sleep. So I want you to stay awake. And as soon as they try and stay awake, they fall asleep. What our brain does is quite strange in many ways, but we do get very anxious about sleep. And often we're feeling very sleepy. We're reading maybe in bed, and we think, oh, I think I can go to sleep now. You put the book down, and ping, on goes your brain. And that's a typical pattern as well. So that's because sleep in the end is a bit of a behavioral condition response. It should be head down sleep. And what people often learn over the years is head down, now I can't sleep. So they become very anxious about trying to sleep at all, and they've lost confidence in sleep.
1: Never ever do Wordle in the middle of the night. Okay. Look,
0: Particularly tonight.
1: this question actually links a couple of things that you're talking about here. Medications. There are medications, particularly that are often prescribed, and often sleeping tablets, effectively, that are often prescribed by older people or are used by older people. We'll come to that. But this correspondence says, I am undiagnosed ADHD, 60 years old, an insomniac. Zopiclone are horrid. A doctor prescribed me quetiapine or ketiapine. They work, but are a bad
0: Retard.
1: solution. Noise helps. Podcast.

0: It's getting worse. I'm also coming off venlafaxine, which is evil. Help me. So here we've got this combination of sleep issues and various medications.
1: Yes, I mean, the safest and probably easiest medication for sleep is actually Zopiclone. But the problem is, because it's good and people don't seem to wake up feeling reasonably well, people love it. Now, in this person's condition, as is many often the case, it's not that effective. Their brain is far more powerful than the drug they're taking. So the doctor ups the ante. They start using quetiapine, which is that antipsychotic, which is actually incredibly sedative, but it leaves you pretty hungover for the rest of the day, which isn't helpful. The addition, as far as this person who's just rung in is concerned, coming off venlafaxine is not easy. And so that is a challenge for his sleep until he comes off it completely. But, you know, the behavioural strategies we can meld in with this reduction of medication. So by weaning off medication and using these behavioural strategies very frequently works. But you have to understand what you're doing and, most importantly, why. Why am I going to bed later? Why am I restricting the time in bed? It doesn't make sense. But the reality is, that's the way to go.
0: I'm sure many people will be wanting an answer to this. This person says, I was advised because of my advancing age to take melatonin by a psychologist for sleep. Can that be discussed, please? What's your view of the efficacy of melatonin?
1: Melatonin, particularly the slow-release melatonin, which is the one that's prescribed, really has only been shown to be effective in over 55-year-olds. In fact, I rarely use it until a person is maybe 60 or 70. The whole idea being that as we get older, the pineal gland in your middle of your brain begins to calcify. It's the pineal gland where we produce melatonin. Now, if it starts to calcify as we get older, then we're not producing such melatonin, so we take it orally. Now, oral melatonin is all very well. It's not that effective, to be honest. It's quite good for jet lag, so changing circadian rhythms, but as a sleeping tablet, it's really not that good. And to be honest, if people are in their 20s and 30s taking melatonin, then if it works, it's largely psychological rather than chemical.
0: Nothing wrong with the placebo effect, right, though? I heard a doctor saying once if I could bottle the placebo effect, I'd make a fortune.
1: Oh, well, that's exactly right. It's a very powerful thing, is this placebo. But, you know, it's quite expensive apart from anything else. So if you can do something else which is free, then so much the better. And you're not reliant on a medication, which is what often happens. The most important part of trying to boost your melatonin levels is light during the day. So spending more time outside during the day is going to boost your serotonin levels that at night converts to melatonin. And now, as we get older then, so melatonin can be useful if you're very older, like, you know, 70s or 80s, but it's not really placebo. It's not really, the answer that we would like it to be.
0: How much do you need to accept, perhaps, more sleeplessness as you age, bearing in mind that part of what we're talking about is the acceptance of a situation is what seems to make it worse and worse with sleep. But what should you expect as you age in terms of how long, whether you can get back to sleep when you want to? What should we expect?
1: Yeah, well, as we get older, the word has been that you need less sleep. The reality is you don't need less sleep, but you don't sleep quite so soundly. The circadian rhythm, the up and down of melatonin levels and the core body temperature, which is dictated by the melatonin, becomes more attenuated. So it's not quite so powerful, which means that getting off to sleep may be a little bit more difficult, but you're likely to wake more frequently or become aware that you're waking more frequently. You know, there's studies done in students that show that actually everybody wakes at night. The good thing about students is that they go back to sleep so quickly they don't remember they've woken. So most people, the young people, think they sleep through the night. That's not the case. They almost all wake up in the night but go back to sleep very quickly. But as you get into your 40s and 50s, this waking time becomes a little bit longer. So we start to become aware that we're waking in the middle of the night. And it's quite common for people in their, particularly in their 50s, 60s, 70s, to be awaking two or three times a night, being aware of it, and often for maybe 10 or 15 minutes. And that's no great problem. If you're awake for 10 or 15 minutes, even up to 20 or 30 minutes, that's no great problem. But if you wake up and then you struggle to go back to sleep, then that becomes the problem. And people become worried that they're waking in the night because they think they should be sleeping through the night. No, you shouldn't. Waking is normal. Go back to sleep. Stop worrying about it.
0: Such important advice. We're going to ask you back, Alex, because I knew this would happen. There's a ton of questions. But let's finish, in the couple of minutes we've got, let's finish with this wake in the middle of the night thing. One wag has said, what happens with the 3 o'clock wake up with the saber-toothed tigers on the prowl at that time? Another saying, my husband goes to sleep at 10, but wakes at 3, finds it difficult to go back. He's been like this for 30 years. Others talking about the 3 a.m. thing as well. Again, I've just listened to you. You might be awake. I mean, sometimes I'll wake at this time and I won't go back to sleep, but then the next night I'll be okay. Is a powerful part of it understanding it is not unusual to wake one or more times in the night and not to get too wound up about it, annoying as it might be?
1: Exactly so. One of the first things we talk about is try to avoid clock watching. So looking at the clock does keep us alert. You know, it's 1 o'clock. Oh God, I shouldn't be awake. It's 1 o'clock. I've only just gone to sleep. Or it's 4:30 in the morning. It's dark, but I'm having to get up soon, so I can't go back to sleep. So you start worrying about it. It's nighttime. It's dark. The alarm hasn't gone off. Go back to sleep. It doesn't matter whether it's 1 o'clock or 4 o'clock. It's sleep time. So go back to sleep. Then if you can't sleep, do the relaxation, breathing, muscle relaxation, visualization, do the abdominal breathing, trying to calm the brain down. Then if you can't sleep, after about 20 or 30 minutes without clock watching, so you don't know what the time is, but basically I'm not going back to sleep, get out of bed. In the past, they've said get out of bed for until you're sleepy again. There's a much more, but that's usually an hour and a half, 2 hours, and people don't want to get out of bed because they're going to be awake for a long time. So what they came up with, they devised this protocol where you only get up for 15 to 20 minutes, and it worked really well. So you get up into an environment that's quiet, dimly lit, nice and warm, writing pen and paper so you can write down anything, all this cognitive stuff that's going buzzing in your brain, back into bed after 15 minutes, and about 75 to 80% of people were able to go straight back to sleep. So it really does work very well, just getting out of bed briefly at night.
0: We have to get up to go to the loo anyway, some of us, two or three times, Alex. Please come back again. So much more to talk about. So appreciate your time. Thank you, listeners. One person pointing out the real issues when you and your partner's sleep-wake times are different. That one can become an issue, can't it? Thank you to Dr. Alex Barktull of Sleep Well Clinics. Thank you for your questions, listeners. Thanks for your company.

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Our AM service will continue in a few moments on 9700 kilohertz in the 31 metre band. 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
1: RNZ Pacific News, Nisan Bulabinaka. I'm Seo Manu Ulalima Mai Te Ebam Fame. The Fiji government is changing the way its new controversial tourism services tax is to be implemented, following discussions between the government and Fiji's tourism industry on Tuesday. The 5% standalone tax will now apply only to new bookings made from September 1st, with prior bookings not subject to the tax. Fiji Hotel and Tourism Association CEO Fantasia Lockington says common sense prevails.
2: That's exactly the outcome that we were looking for. So the fact that it finally came through, albeit a little late, is still very, very much appreciated.
1: Ms. Lockington says the previous arrangement would have breached consumer law and highlighted flaws in the way the legislation was drafted. New Caledonia's government president Milakulo Tukumuli has outlined the urgent issues facing the French Pacific Territory. President Tukumuli has given his government 6 months to tackle the most pressing issues facing New Caledonia. He says there are the most immediate urgencies included necessary efforts to salvage the French territory's pension and health insurance schemes, currently facing a short-term risk of total collapse. Another urgency, he says, was to examine the local political system's expenditures in order to reduce costs. Being the first New Caledonian government of Wallachian heritage, he also mentioned the need for all citizens of all ethnic heritages to feel at home. Bougainville's leader accepted an offer from an Indian couple to cover the cost of his wife's life-saving kidney transplant before signing a major mining deal. That's according to a new report by the Organised Crime and Corruption Reporting Project, or OCCRP. Kaya Salby reports.
3: The investigation comes as PNG's National Parliament prepares to debate whether to ratify Bougainville's overwhelming vote for independence at the 2019 referendum. According to OCCRP, Bougainville President Ishmael Toroama bypassed an official bidding process to select the Indian firm Lloyds Metals and Energy Limited. The bidding was for the Panguna mine, which contains one of the world's largest copper reserves. The OCCRP found Mr. Toroama signed the deal despite advice against the move from the state-owned Bougainville Copper Limited. Mr. Toroama said his wife's operation was a personal arrangement and he only accepted the offer after it was made to him three times.
1: Authorities in the Commonwealth of the Northern Mariana Islands have launched an investigation into the circumstances surrounding the death of US immigration detainee in a Saipan prison. CNMI authorities have identified the US Immigration and Customs Enforcement, or ICE, detainee as Lian Yong Wei. Mr. Lian, who was initially brought into custody on several charges, including aggravated assault and battery, was found during routine checks at the prison on Saipan. Local officials say he was immediately transferred to the Commonwealth Health Centre, where he was pronounced dead. CNMI's Department of Corrections says it is reviewing its procedures following the death. In New Zealand, an expert on public sector leadership says letting a top government official keep his job despite lying to Parliament sends the wrong message to public servants. Parliament's Privileges Committee has found Business, Innovation and Employment Ministry boss Nick Blakely in contempt for deliberately hiding the fact that a multi-million dollar IT project had been scrapped. The committee says being found in contempt is enough of a sanction, but Victoria University's Jeff Plummer says Mr. Blakely should have lost his job.
4: The risk is that that spills over into other areas of government. Other public servants see that lying is done, that people don't have to resign because of it. Life carries on.
1: Jeff Plummer says the lack of punishment and could normalise serious wrongdoing. A children's respiratory doctor says she couldn't be more relieved that the flu vaccine will be free for under fives from next year. Pharmac made the announcement yesterday as influenza A hospitalisation rates soar for under fives. Auckland University professor and paediatric specialist Cass Burns says the vaccine will save lives and may prevent other conditions.
5: Potentially, an influenza vaccine is not only protecting the acute horrible event, but it also potentially will reduce later early childhood respiratory disease.
1: Dr. Burns wants a publicity campaign to go along the free vaccines next year. In world news, more than 100 people have been killed in Nepal and Tibet, and hundreds of tourists are missing after a massive flash flood and mudslide. Nepal's tourist board says the missing tourists include more than 100 from India, 54 from the US and 33 from the UK, as well as more than 100 from Nepal itself. The area is popular with pilgrims and trekkers. Dozens of police officers and army personnel are also missing, as well as power workers. In Tibet, Chinese state media report three dead and 265 missing. Authorities initially thought an earthquake may have triggered a landslide. The US Geological Survey now says the seismic energy was instead generated by a landslide. Facebook and Instagram owner Meta has agreed to pay up to $18 million to settle claims brought by 29 US states that its platforms harm children. The settlement ends a landmark legal battle for the social media giant. As part of the deal, Meta has agreed to make changes to its platforms, such as establishing daily time limits for teen users, according to a court filing. The money will be split across 48 states, plus the District of Columbia and three other states, Puerto Rico, American Samoa and the Northern Mariana Islands. In sport, Highlanders rep Isaac Ratumaitavuki Neepkins has been named in the Flying Fijians squad to play at the upcoming Pacific Nations Cup. He is one of seven new caps in the squad for the Cup, which will be hosted by Japan next month. The 25-year-old, who qualifies to play for Fiji through Fijian heritage, has been a key player for the Highlanders in the Super Rugby Pacific competition since 2022. The Flying Fijians will meet Canada on 12 September, while Japan will face the US Eagles in the other game of the day in Osaka. Sola Ma'o couldn't hold back the tears after achieving his dream of becoming an All Black. The Highlanders prop made his debut off the bench in the 41-35 win over the Lions in Johannesburg yesterday and helped steady the All Black scrum after some earlier troubles. Ma'o was called into the squad as an injury replacement for Ollie Norris, and now that he's had a taste of All Blacks rugby, he wants more. He paid tribute to his family back home for all their support.
6: My partner, Nia, mum and dad, and then yeah, just grateful for the coaching staff, for the All Blacks, for giving me a chance to represent my family and my friends, my village back home. Just hopefully I make them proud.
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7: Wolabinaka, this is Pacific Waves from RNZ Pacific. I'm Susana Swiss-Wiki. Coming up, a major decision is looming in Papua New Guinea over Bougainville's push for independence. Fiji's government relaxes tourism tax rules. And Solomon Islands' hosting of the Pacific Games comes under scrutiny. A key decision is looming in Papua New Guinea's parliament regarding whether to grant independence to the autonomous region of Bougainville. The parliament is deliberating on the matter this week, and our senior journalist, Johnny Blades, is in PNG's capital to cover developments. Johnny joins us now from Port Moresby. Kia ora, Johnny. This is quite a major decision that PNG is considering, allowing Bougainville to become independent.
8: Yes, Anna, it's a huge, huge decision for the country's MPs to have to make. And the Prime Minister, James Marape, has been saying that, you know, that people in the country should appreciate the gravity of the decision upon them. They don't take it lightly. This, of course, is about whether to ratify the overwhelming vote for independence that Bougainvilleans made back in their non-binding independence referendum back in 2019. 97.7% of people voted yes for independence, so that's a very clear call that they want independence. But there is that caveat that it's up to the MPs in the National Parliament whether to approve of that or not. And it's taken, you know, 7 years for this just to get to Parliament. So, you know, the people of Bougainville have had to be very patient and, you know, in some senses they've been tested.
9: Is there a feeling for how MPs will vote?
8: Yeah, I think there is, really, because we've heard lots of public comment about it in the weeks and months leading up to this point. And it seems to be there is a bit of a consensus among Papua New Guinea MPs that they're reluctant to give Bougainville independence at this point or even at all, because they're worried. A lot of them are worried about setting a precedent whereby other parts of the country, other provinces, for instance, might also want to then, you know, get more autonomy or go independence. You know, of course, Bougainville is a unique case, and they had their own civil war and, you know, special set of circumstances to get to this point. I think it would be surprising if a majority of MPs voted to approve Bougainville independence at this point. But that's the decision that they are going to have to make, and that's what we're expecting in the next day or two in the PNG Parliament.
9: If Parliament says no, what do you think will be the reaction that'll come out of Bougainville?
8: I think there'll be disappointment, deep disappointment, but it's a matter of how the no is delivered. If it is going to be no, there are some signs that the government of PNG is making a sort of a middle way and saying, look, Bougainville, we know you want independence. This isn't necessarily the end of the matter. It's not just going to be yes or no, clear cut, you know, in August 2026. Let's keep talking about this. This is all part of the way they'd agreed, both sides, Bougainville and PNG, to negotiate under the Melanesian Agreement. Going forward, they will keep negotiating. So it might be that the government looks to say, look, see how you go in the next few years about building up your economic independence and preparation for possible independence, and then we'll revisit this issue, we'll revisit this decision at a later date. Now, whether that's going to be good enough in the eyes of Bougainville and their 300,000 strong population, I don't know. But I think they will try and reach consensus underneath, you know, under the sort of the Melanesian way, where you try and forge some sort of compromise and you keep talking. So that will be the aim from the PNG side if they're going to say no. And remember, it's a three-quarters majority threshold of MPs voting that is required in order to ratify the independence vote. So that's a really high threshold. I'd be surprised if that was met. So I think Bougainville would know that in their hearts and will be eagerly anticipating what PNG's parliament and what PNG's government can offer once this debate and vote is held.
9: What is PNG's government likely to propose then if it doesn't want Bougainville to break away?
8: Well, I think they would, as I said, sort of look to revisit it, have this, you know, not be a dead end thing. They'll keep it as a live issue, so that it can still be negotiated going forward. But the James Marape-led government has sort of hinted that they may look at something like, you know, a possible relationship between Bougainville and PNG, maybe similar to the Cook Islands with New Zealand, you know, but somewhere in the future, not at this immediate point. That's the feeling I'm getting. But again, the main thing they would be trying to emphasize is just, let's keep talking, let's not make this the end of the relationship or even the end of the issue. It's a live issue, and we'll keep looking at it in the Melanesian way.
9: Fiji's tourism industry is delighted about the government's decision of its incoming 5% tourism services tax. but it remains confused about some aspect of the controversial tax, which has been criticised by international travel associations. Atiriano Materiki reports.
10: The government is now changing the way the new services tax is to be implemented, following discussions with the tourism industry on Tuesday. The standalone tax will now apply only to new bookings made from September 1st, with prior bookings not subject to the tax. The government says this provides certainty for visitors and enables tourism operators to honour existing bookings and contractual arrangements. Fiji Hotel and Tourism Association's CEO, Ventasha Lockington, says common sense prevailed upon hearing the clarification.
2: That's exactly the outcome that we were looking for in all the discussions we've been having with both the tax department as well as the Ministry of Finance. So the fact that it finally came through, albeit a little late, is still very, very much appreciated.
10: In 2025, Fiji's tourism industry earned 2.8 billion Fijian dollars. However, the industry says the new tax may affect the ability for continuing growth. Ventasha Lockington says taxes aren't new, but she says it's now on the industry to work harder to keep Fiji attractive to all holidaymakers.
2: We're going to have to do a lot more as an industry to make Fiji as attractive as possible, despite having this 5% tax added. These are some of the things that small Pacific Island nations like Fiji have to grapple with.
10: The tax, or TST, applies to large-scale tourism businesses with an annual gross turnover exceeding 2 million Fijian dollars. Ms. Lockington says only a few small or medium businesses will hit the threshold, but those close to it may have to rethink expansion or start charging the tax if revenue rises.
2: So it will make smaller operators rethink, you know, whether they should sit at the 2 million, and you're going to have to constantly prove that you're below that line.
10: RNZ Pacific reached out to Fiji's Revenue and Customs Service, or FRCS, for clarification into how many businesses would be affected by the TST. The response is being voiced.
11: From the meeting that we were advised, there was an approximate of 138 businesses, and all those businesses that are going above the threshold of 2 million will be sent out a blast email for the registration. They will be around the 1st of September.
10: Ms. Lockington says, to the association's understanding, the tax will conclude on August 31st, 2027. However, it is unclear in the legislation. Here is the FRCS's response.
11: At the moment, that agreement is only for 12 months. After the 12 months, they will relook into the bill. And if the government, if they would like to continue, we will be sent confirmation for that. That's how we'll be advising the taxpayers. But right now, it's only for 12 months.
10: The purpose of the tax is to help give capital to the national carrier, Fiji Airways, as it faces financial pressure despite recording about 1.85 billion Fijian dollars in operating revenue last year.
9: In 2023, the Solomon Islands hosted the Pacific Games with flying colours in what was called the best and biggest game ever. But news out of Honiara revealed the Auditor General is unhappy at how funds earmarked for the games were used. Ile Satora joins me for a talanoa on the issue. So Ile, what has the court ruled and what does that mean?
12: Yo, malo tau lava sana. The High Court in Honiara has ruled that the Solomon Islands National Hosting Authority had not adhered to the Public Financial Management Act 2013 and prescribed processes in releasing public funds or using public funds to host the 2023 Pacific Games. This is a major, major development because the audit report for the Pacific Games has been something that has been in the discussions over the last 2 years, and the Auditor General's office in Honiara sought the court's clarification because they believe that funds earmarked for the games were public funds, therefore the Public Financial Management Act and its legislation should be applicable in how the funds were being used and managed. But that was not shared by the Solomon Islands National Hosting Authority, chaired by Dr. Jimmy Rogers, who said the funds were subject to the Pacific Games Act and appropriated by the Parliament Development Budget of the Office of the Prime Minister and Cabinet. But now we see that the High Court has ruled that while the development budget for the 2019-2024 preparations were valid and appropriated for by Parliament for the purpose of the Pacific Games, how it was spent from the Sports Solomon Fund did not comply with certain sections of the Management Act. And they also ruled that the modification policy that was used to authorize a blanket waiver of competitive tendering were not within the Act. One of the major finding in the audit report was the controversial procurement of toilet paper. Well, the allocation for toilet paper was 300,000 Solomon Island dollars, or 58,000 New Zealand dollars. Eh? But surprisingly, the allocation was increased to 1.2 million New Zealand dollars, toilet paper for the Pacific Games use. And that was later reduced to New Zealand $370,000, which was still way above the available budget.
9: Has the Pacific Games Council been advised about the recent decisions? What are they saying?
12: Yes, the Pacific Games Council have received the court ruling and the audit report. And Chief Executive Officer Andrew Minogue said on Monday that they have studied the report and will look at it more in depth, and also the court ruling. And they are seeking legal advice on what the next step would be for them. Says that the council had supported the Pacific Games Hosting Authority, or the Solomon Islands National Hosting Authority, and they believe that the National Hosting Authority would have acted within the bounds of the 2023 Pacific Games Act, but unfortunately now the court ruling said that the Hosting Authority didn't follow procedures, and that is something that the Pacific Games Council is looking into and have sought legal advice.
9: So what happens now, and is there any further action that the Auditor General's office is taking?
12: Auditor General David Taker Danny said now, with the court ruling being made clear, they can now finalise everything and take the report to Parliament where that needs to be presented. And he has also hinted that they will now work on handing over the report to the different authorities, especially police, so that they can carry out further investigation into the finding. That could mean that people would be taken to task, as questions will need to be answered. The court ruling makes it clear that the special funds, as public money, needed to have been managed in accordance with the Public Financial Management Act. And Danny says he will now hand that to police for further investigation. There were a number of serious weaknesses found in procurement and financial management processes, and that also included that most contractors did not provide adequate financial information to support an assessment of their financial capabilities or capacities. And they also found that contracts were paid out even before goods or services or work had been done. Some were paid out 30 to 50% of their contract value. And the report said that weaknesses increase the risk of delivery failure, financial loss, regulatory non-compliance and abuse. The safeguards were weakened and unsuitable suppliers benefited from public expenditure. And it will definitely be something that a lot of attention will be focused on if it does get investigated further and people will be following what happens over the next few months.
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13: The power company Meridian Energy has posted a return to profit today, a net profit of $130 million for the year ended June. Last year, it posted a large bottom line loss as it was squeezed by the low hydro lake levels and not enough insufficient wind generation. Now, Meridian is committing to keeping average energy price increases below the rate of inflation. The chief executive is Mike Roan and joins us now. Kia ora, good afternoon to you.
14: Afternoon, Guy.
13: Now, just looking through your results, I wanted to ask you about this energy margin, which is increased by nearly $500 million to nearly $1.5 billion. That looks like a pretty key metric to me, because that's what your gross profit on electricity, right?
14: Yeah, energy margin is a reflection of the revenues that we make in the electricity market, and the reason that it's a lot higher than last year is the previous year we had to buy a whole lot of risk management products given the drought that we experienced and the fact that the gas sector really struggled to provide gas to make electricity. And so the massive change is driven by the change in underlying conditions.
13: Yeah, so with a margin like that, Where is the advantage for your consumers of your power, because the commitment you're making in terms of price increases, I mean, they're not going backwards, are they?
14: So if I take a sec here, Guyan, it's great that we've had a strong result. It's really important that we do. And I get how a large number sounds to people out there is, you know, it's hard to fathom those sorts of numbers, but we're a large company. We make electricity for a third of the country. And so our numbers are always large, but our rates of return, so people who invest in us, you probably got a KiwiSaver as part of your retirement savings, is what's the rate of return someone who's got KiwiSaver makes by investing in our business? And they're just that. When you boil it down to that, our rates of return are actually just a little more than what you would get if you invested in a term deposit.
13: Yeah. So good news for your shareholders, but your dividend exceeds your profit, doesn't it? I mean, you're paying out more than the company earned while pleading inability to cut prices, aren't you?
14: No. So,
13: $575 million in dividends, isn't it? And $130 million in profit.
14: Yeah, so the net profit level is an accounting form. The other number that we produce this morning was our actual cash flows for the year. And our cash flows for the year were $810 million, as I say, a large number. And obviously dividends flow from the amount of cash that you can produce. The amount that you have left is you use to invest in new renewable generation, which is what we've been doing since a couple of years ago, 2020-24. And those investments have driven reductions in wholesale electricity prices between 25% and 40%. Over the last 6 months.
13: Yeah, well, so if those wholesale prices are falling and you're cutting prices for big business, why are households getting an increase dressed up as restraint?
14: So what businesses faced full exposure to those wholesale prices. So businesses were paying the wholesale price. What we've done over the last, well, it's been 5 years now, but certainly over the last couple, is we've shielded residential customers from those higher wholesale prices. So even as people's bills have lifted, and I know that people have been struggling as a result of that, is they haven't seen the full wholesale price lift. And so as wholesale prices have come back to levels where we've actually set residential or household rates, we can now give people confidence that, you know, any increase that they face won't be above the rate of inflation.
13: Okay, let's look at that. Yeah, let's look at that to finish, because it looks quite heavily lawyered to me. You're only promising this on the energy component, right?
14: Yes, yes. So that was really specific, but we weren't trying to lawyer it.
13: Well, just for people's information, though, that's typically what? A third to 40% of the household bill, the energy component, right?
14: Yeah, about 40%, that's right.
13: Okay, so you're promising on maybe 40% of the bill to not increase it by the rate of inflation. So,
14: that's correct.
13: Yeah, I mean, it could still be that individual customers still cop above inflation increases, isn't it?
14: Yeah, well, there's parts of the bill that we don't control, and those are the lines and transmission charges, Guyon, and we do know that those have been, they're regulated and they've been approved to increase through 2020-30. So there is that headwind for household customers. What we were trying to do this morning is we were saying for the piece we control, we want to give people confidence and comfort that they won't see increases as they have over the past couple of years. So, you know, we were trying to give people a whole lot of confidence going.
13: Thanks for your time this afternoon. Do appreciate it. Mike Rones, the CEO of Meridian.
15: It is time to talk with our financial expert this morning. Lisa Dudson is with us. Kia ora, Lisa. How are you?
16: I'm good, thank you. Good morning.
15: Now, we're going to be talking about money that you're leaving on the table. Tell us how you would categorise this.
16: Well, I guess, you know, it's not easy out there at the moment, and it hasn't been for the last couple of years, and we're all very aware of the cost of living crisis that's bandied around. Hopefully we're starting to see the tail end of that and things are improving. But I think sometimes we focus a bit on earning more, and that's not necessarily been easy either in the last couple of years, as a lot of employers are sort of pulling back. But there's often a lot of things that you can leave on the table with money. And so one of them, for instance, is charitable donations. Because you can get a tax credit on those. And Kiwis, by nature, I think, are quite generous. And many people I know, for instance, donate, even if it's a very small amount of money. And in New Zealand, if you donate more than $5 to any sort of approved charity, then you can get a 33% refund on that donation. You know, so that you know, can add up over time depending on the level of donations that you're doing. The other thing you can think about is maybe the lazy tax. And this is an interesting one because it's, you know, so many companies out there rely on us as a consumer doing very little. Like, we sign up for things that we, you know, consume in our everyday life, but we very rarely ever renew them. And so insurance renewals are a classic example of that. And I've seen a lot of this in my experience over the years as a working as a financial advisor, where people haven't reviewed their insurance policies for 2, 3, 4, 5, you know, 10 years. And they're often have got insurance policies that are not fit for purpose and are spending, you know, a lot more money than what they need to be. Another example is a mobile phone plan, and this is one that I've got some personal experience with recently, where I, you know, make a plan, I think I'm just on a small plan, and basically because I was kind of tossing up between a small and a medium, you know, usage plan, and so I went with a small one. And sometimes a couple of days before the end of my monthly rollover, I get a message saying, well, you know, your speed's gone down to 80%. And I thought, oh, okay, well, that'd be interesting to see how that plays out. Now, I haven't noticed any change from going from 100% to 80%, but that plan, I think, cost me $15 less a month than the next plan up.
15: Ha, So it is worth sometimes taking those sorts of decisions. Because what are some of the other things that people, you know, just we never quite get round to checking these things, but there's a whole load of them.
16: Well, there is. That's right. Look, another one I came across just myself recently. I was doing a bit of reviewing in my business with my Xero subscription because I've had a few changes. Now, my Xero subscription, I've just saved $1,000 per year by changing my plan, because when I reviewed, you know, after a few changes in my business of what I actually needed, there was a whole bunch of functionality I didn't need. So, you know, but often, you know, I've had the Xero subscription for as long as I can remember. And it's probably only reasonably appropriate that I've dropped it down. But, you know, that's another big saving. You know, bank fee subscription services. I mean, gosh, you know, in this day and age, everything seems to be on subscription.
15: Yes.
16: And sometimes you buy things and then suddenly you realise that you've signed up for a subscription and hadn't actually realised it. And then you go, oh, God, you know, like it's too hard to try and change it. And so, you know, I'll do it next month.
15: And some of these, well, you never get around to it, but also some of these are deliberately quite tricky to cancel as well.
16: Yes. You have to be really persistent. And I think that's what sometimes people do. You know, we get busy in our lives and we go, oh, my God, I've got to deal with that. I don't know who to talk to. Customers can't get anyone on the phone. They make it really difficult. I've got to find 10 documents before they'll cancel it for me. You know, I've just been through one with some in-laws of mine trying to cancel an insurance, funeral insurance policy. It's taken a year and we've got lawyers now involved in it. You know,
15: lawyers, and it's just,
16: yeah, it's just nuts. I cannot believe it. I mean, I'm come from a financial services background and I'm pretty, tenacious with getting things like that sorted out. And, oh, it's just unbelievable. And you can see why so many people go, the stress is not worth it. You know, and it's not acceptable. So, I mean, I think that's an extreme example. But the point being, as you said, you know, so many of us have got these subscriptions and we just don't quite get there in terms of sometimes reviewing and cancelling them because they take a fair amount of effort.
15: And also being ruthless about, you know, whether you do actually go to the gym enough to warrant having the subscription or whether you really do need the TV subscription service. You know, are you watching it to get your money's worth out?

0: And they're saying, oh, well, if you only go 2 days a week, it's worthwhile going on to a full subscription, you know, a full monthly plan.
1: Mm.
0: But then you think about it, you go, well, okay, well, over Christmas, and then you've got a few weekends away, and you've got a month's holiday here and there, and then there's a bit of sickness here, you know, and then you get sidetracked. And then you think, well, actually, you know, some weeks I might go more than 2 times a week, but actually on average I'm only 1.5, so I'm better off getting a card. But I don't think a lot of people go through the process of thinking about that, again, because it takes energy.
1: Indeed, such a good idea, though. And you're a big fan of focusing on the big wins here.
0: Yeah, and I think this is another one, like interest rates on your mortgage, right? A lot of us can get a little bit lazy with that as well sometimes. So making sure that you're checking in with your mortgage advisor and bank and seeing that you're actually on the most appropriate mortgage rates. I mean, it's a little bit of a part-time job in some respects, keeping an eye on your finances. And if you do, you know, that little job has probably got some quite significant payback over the course of the year with all the things that you're now being a little bit more attentive to. The other one, of course, is power companies as well. Mm. You know, power and broadband, because, you know, there's often deals switching from one to the other and just checking on your, you know, usage on things. So, you know, there are, you know, there's certainly saving on sort of $5 coffees, but the big things like insurance policies, some of the big subscriptions, and certainly your mortgage rate can make a bit of a, you know, can make a bit of a saving.
1: Absolutely. What are some of the things, though, that people might forget about and or just might not think about when you're looking at your finances and trying to see where you can save a bit here and there?
0: Look, I think what happens with a lot of people is habit drives our behaviour rather than conscious thinking. So I always try and encourage my clients to just go, let's just take a little bit longer to think through that buying decision and about, you know, do you really need that purchase? You know, can is there a better way that you can achieve the same thing without buying that thing? You know, is there other brands that are cheaper that, you know, that deliver the same benefit? Because we are, you know, I think in general consumers and, you know, people, again, you know, throwing around the cost of living crisis, but then, you know, you walk into a mall and the nail salons are full, the food courts are full and the tattoo parlors are full. And then you kind of go, and that's totally a personal choice, you know, and I'm not judging anyone's personal choice. But at the end of the day, it's trying to weigh out what are the things that are most important to you. And it's really paying attention to the detail and giving a little bit more thought to how you spend your money rather than doing it in remote control, because that's what you've always done.
1: Yeah, also other areas that people might forget that there is extra money either going out or...
2: Tāra whalawa from Aotearoa, New Zealand. This is New Zealand Samoa for Radio New Zealand. Pasifika, but first to the headlines. Dolly Parton loved New Zealand so much she wanted to buy a place here. Cook Island's fishermen feared it was a bomb or human remains before cocaine discovery. And in sport, it's a dream come true and tear of joy for All Blacks' debutante Solar Mutton. This is the details in Samoan. 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

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Once again, retune now to 11725 kHz in the 25-metre band. 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

0: RNZ Pacific News, kia orana, I'm Seomanu Ulalima mai te evam tā whai. After a seven-year wait, Papua New Guinea's parliament is today expected to finally table the question of whether to approve of independence for Bougainville. In a 2019 referendum, an overwhelming 97.7% of people in PNG's autonomous region of Bougainville voted for independence. However, the referendum was non-binding, and PNG's national parliament has the final say in whether to ratify this result. MPs are to debate the matter from today before later putting it to a vote. Support from a three-quarters majority of MPs is the threshold required for ratification. Fiji's Hotel and Tourism Association says a new tourist tax doesn't do anything to make Fiji more attractive for holidaymakers. The government clarified that the new tourism services tax will only affect bookings from the tax's start date of September 1st. The association's CEO, Fantasia Lockington, says the industry had taxes loaded on them before, but she adds more work is needed to keep Fiji attractive to holidaymakers from across the world, especially Australia and New Zealand.
1: We're going to have to do a lot more as an industry to make Fiji as attractive as possible, despite having this 5% tax added. These are some of the things that small Pacific Island nations like Fiji have to grapple with.
0: Ms. Lockington says, to their understanding, the tax will conclude on August 31st, 2027. Child Fund New Zealand says families in the Pacific are facing a prolonged fuel crisis with knock-on effects for food, water and access to essential services. Chief Executive Josie Bagani told Pacific Waves that's what Child Fund is hearing from Pacific governments and community groups on the ground.
2: Who are saying we haven't had, for example, in the Solomons, in Solomon Islands, we haven't had flights fly out to the outer islands where we work for nearly a month. So supplies are dwindling, even supplies of bottled water are dwindling. So this is really turning into a crisis. We know it because the Pacific is telling us, but we're also seeing it with our own eyes.
0: Josie Bagani says the lack of flights to the outer islands in the Solomons means some families are having to ration bottled water. She says this is a problem in areas where sourcing clean water is difficult. In New Zealand, Starship Children's Hospital is deferring less urgent cases to cope with a flood of very young children in hospital with flu-like illnesses. Doctors say the free under-5s flu vaccine announced for next year cannot come soon enough. Rowan Quinn reports.
3: Young children in hospital with the flu can have a very high fever and struggle to breathe or feed. University of Auckland professor and paediatrician Cass Burns says that can be very scary for them and their parents. She says less urgent patients are being deferred to create more beds to cope with winter illnesses, but also to prevent them from catching the viruses in hospital. Dr. Burns says the free flu vaccine will save lives and prevent children developing breathing problems later. She says it needs to come with a publicity campaign.
0: The blood service is seeing a drop-off in donations as regular donors are hit by winter illness. The service's chief executive, Sam Cliff, says it normally needs 5,000 donations each week. But lately, demand has been higher, likely also because of the winter illness surge.
4: We are certainly seeing a drop-off in donations at this point, and we really do think that that's just coupled with the rest of the health system. We're just seeing that the winter illnesses are really impacting donors' ability.
0: Sam Cliff says respiratory illnesses don't tend to be transmitted through blood, and the wellness criteria is about avoiding further harm to the donor rather than protecting the recipient. 14 newborns have died after a fire broke out at a hospital's maternity ward in the Pakistani capital of Islamabad. The fire broke out in an air conditioning unit on the third floor of the mother and child. Only one of the 15 babies present was saved. Families have gathered outside the hospital, many in tears, with one man telling the BBC that his three-day-old baby had died. It's now alleged that a door was locked in the ward, but a hospital official denies this, adding that it was manned. He cited the need to protect babies from being stolen, something that has happened before at government hospitals. The Spanish government has apologised to the people of Ceuta for the migrant crisis that has affected the city for weeks, and it has unveiled plans to overhaul the country's immigration laws. At least 72,000 migrants crossed from Morocco into Ceuta, a Spanish exclave in North Africa, on 30 and 31 July. Ceuta Mayor Juan Jesus Vivas says most of the migrants swam around the border fence, and at least 100 people died during the mass crossing. The vast majority of the migrants returned to Morocco within hours of their arrival, but several thousand remain in Ceuta, many of them children, and most sleeping rough on beaches or streets. In sport, defending champions Ben Taylor and Olivia Welch continue to dominate the men's pair at the World Rowing Championships in Amsterdam. The Taylor and Welch won their semi-final with the fastest time, heading off Australia by more than 2 seconds, and will be clear favourites for this weekend's final. Meanwhile, former world champion Amy Fisher won her heat of the K1500 at the Canoe Sprint World Champs in Poland. She is through to the semi-finals along with the men's and women's K4 and Quad Thompson and the men's K1 1000. Para-athlete Peter Cowan won his heat of the VL3200 to progress to the final. 41-year-old Swiss tennis player Stan Wawrinka has been given a wild card to next weekend's US Open. Wawrinka, the 2016 champion, initially missed out on a wild card, but an injury to another player has resulted in him getting an invitation. Meanwhile, Serena and Venus Williams have been given a doubles wild card. That's your latest RNZ Pacific News and Sport. 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
5: Tāmaki Makaurau, Auckland could get early fog. There's the chance of a shower all day. Northwesterlies turn northeast this afternoon and a high of 18 degrees. In Tauranga, there's the odd shower from late morning, most likely in the evening. Northerlies from afternoon, 19 degrees. Kirikiriroa, Hamilton, cloudy spells, chance of morning fog, a shower or two this afternoon, light winds and 18. Te Whanganui, Ātara, Wellington, a mostly cloudy day, scattered rain or showers, southerlies turn northerly early afternoon, 14. Ōtautahi, Christchurch, rain could be heavy early, snow above 600 metres, clearing late afternoon. Northeasterly, strong and gusty for a while this afternoon and evening, 12. Ōtepoti, Dunedin, a few spots of rain from late morning, setting in for a while this afternoon. Northeasterly, strong and exposed places then too, and a high of 11. It's 8 minutes past 7.
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7: Ata Maria, good morning everyone. Great to have you with us today. This week the National Party has ruled out a bed tax, despite the city deal with Auckland committing to exploring one in 2027. Yesterday, Auckland Minister Simon Watts told us the wording in the city deals will be changed and other support options will be looked into.
8: I've said to all those mayors, I spoke to them all personally on before the announcement that was made by National, and I said to them that I am willing to work with you to substitute words in those deals that have the equivalent effect. You know, when we look at taking away the accommodation levy, you know, replacing it with words like an alternative arrangement, you know, there's a pathway through here, and I think we've just got to focus on the bigger picture.
7: The government's also announced a rates cap from 2029, meaning rates can't rise by more than 4%. So what does Auckland Mayor think of all of this? Wayne Brown is here with us in the studio. Good morning. Welcome to the studio. Thanks for coming in. You saw Minister Simon Watts in person yesterday. What did you say to him?
9: I didn't really have to say a lot to him because the press climbed all over him. I just said good morning. We have a beer together, and he's not a bad guy, and he's very uncomfortably pushing the company line from National at the moment, and I'll just wait until the election's over.
7: So when you say the press were all over him, they were passing on the concerns you have raised with him. What was he responding, and was that response appropriate, or you're happy with what he had to say?
9: Well, he's just one of the ministers in the National Party, and they have a kind of a team approach, and they're all obvious. It's an election period and they're panicking. And so we'll wait till afterwards and see what happens. But at the moment, it's a bit disappointing. Well, the city deal was one of their slogans. It wasn't my idea. But I thought we'd have a go at it. And we've honoured it, and we'll continue to honour our side of it. And if they want to walk away from things because it might, thinks they might get, help them get back into Parliament, I don't think it will, actually, because the public understand the bed night levy better than the National MPs do. It's not a tax. I mean, you don't pay it unless you get in a hotel. And the people of Auckland, which is a third of New Zealand, are already here.
7: Mm.
9: And what we use the money from, the 2.5% charge, which is peanuts, really, gives us $27 million to fund events. And so there won't be events, and which is all the people who miss out on here. I'm not going to use tax to put on events and rates to put on events. The mayor of Queenstown's really annoyed because he needs it to put in public toilets.
7: Yeah.
9: And so the public here won't be happy about having no... The public love events. You know, they like rock stars and they like sports events and the sale GP and all those things that won't happen. And it's wanted by the actual people who have it imposed on them, which is the hotel and accommodation industry. And when there's an event on, as far as worrying about the cost of living, it's nonsense, because when there's an event on, they double the room rate.
7: The minister told us yesterday it was just a couple of, well, two words he said, just two words in the agreement had been changed, so it wasn't a big deal and alternatives would be put forward.
9: What were the words from yes to no, though? I didn't see. I mean, two words can make quite a difference. I'm not interested in an alternative. I mean, alternatives have to come from the taxpayer, and the taxpayers and the ratepayers are the same people, actually. I don't know if they've noticed that, but they are. And I certainly don't want anything that involves MBIE in Wellington telling us what we're going to get. I mean, we've already got enough interference from Wellington without any more. So the whole point of this was that the people who decide what to spend the money are the Auckland Council and the Auckland accommodation industry,
7: not
9: people in government jobs in Wellington.
7: What about the rates cap? The minister told us again yesterday it's about protecting ratepayers. Some centres are facing up around 70% rises. Is it fair for the government to step in?
9: Well, rates across New Zealand, and our rates, Auckland rates, are quite low. In fact, we've got, despite the people in Auckland thinking they're high, we've got people from just south of the border trying to shift into Auckland to get rates down. People from north of the border trying to shift into Auckland to get the rates down. And the rates are only 7.9% this year because we had to pay for the city rail link. Had it been done without the government's help, it would have been $2 billion less and the rates wouldn't have gone up so much. The other thing about that's complete, is kind of bizarre, is that during the last few years, national rates have gone up by 42%, but taxes have gone up by 49%. And so there should be a cap. If they're going to put a cap on rates, they should put a cap on taxes.
7: They
9: collect 10 times as much as tax as people take as rates. So if the rates are going to save them $34, why don't you put a cap on taxes and save us $340? Did you ask him that, or don't you do maths either?
7: I did ask him that, but he says that, well, the rate of tax obviously hasn't changed. They may be gathering in more, but the rate of tax hasn't changed.
9: Convenient words again, you see. Two words, the rate of tax.
7: Yes.
9: They haven't put a cap on the rate of rates.
7: Do councils waste money, though, do you think?
9: Only when we get involved with a bloody government. I mean, the city rail link is way more expensive than it should have been. But I didn't have any say in that, unfortunately. Look at here's an enormous waste of money. They've committed a $3.2 billion extension to a motorway going north. 25Ks for $3.2 billion. It's the most expensive road we've ever built in New Zealand. And as you get further away from Auckland, there's less people on it.
7: Mm.
9: And that is $3.2 billion to save 7 minutes. Now, I send trucks from Kaitaia to Auckland. And they take 6 hours. They're going to take 5 hours, 53 now. How do I make any money out of that?
7: I just want to come back to the point you raised earlier about the government panicking. What makes you think they're panicking?
9: Oh, Nationals panicking. Well, National suddenly they're doing this. You know, they're quite happy this 2 weeks ago. And suddenly, oh, no. And then the rates caps just sloganeering, really. I mean, we will be under that next year anyhow because we said we're going to be 3.5 next year. So we don't need it. And that's a third of New Zealand.
7: Yeah. Is the Auckland deal at risk?
9: I'm prepared to honour it and just see what happens. I think maybe after the election, whoever is the government will probably think it's not a bad thing to do. Why wouldn't you want to get on with a third of New Zealand? Particularly, it's a third of New Zealand who decides who the government is. This is where the elections are won and lost. And I'm quite good at winning elections in Auckland. I won by 100,000 votes last time. I don't know if anyone noticed that. And I did that because I had no slogans, 5 policies and spoke straight English. Wouldn't that be a difference?
7: Minister Watts said he would, we asked him yesterday how he would characterise the relationship between central and local government. This is beyond Auckland. He says he'd characterise it as much improved. How would you characterise it, just finally?
9: It's not so much the government. It's the fact that the problem for Auckland, in a word, is Wellington, really. And it's because there's an army of civil servants down there who advise ministers who are in charge of things they've never had any experience of. I mean, we've never had an electric engineer in charge of the Ministry of Electricity. We've never had an engineer like me in charge of anything to do with infrastructure. So they have to ask people, their advisors. And their advisors have never been in charge of anything either, excepting ministers. So they're in charge of ministers. And so that's where the problem is.
7: Appreciate your time this morning. That was Auckland's Mayor Wayne Brown. It is 17 minutes past 7 now.
10: More than 100 people have been killed in Nepal and Tibet. Many hundreds are missing, so that death toll will rise after a massive flash flood and mudslide. Local police say there are as many as 460 tourists among the missing from 28 different countries. MFAT says the New Zealand High Commissioner in New Delhi is in contact with authorities in Nepal to seek information about New Zealanders who may have been affected. No details about any New Zealanders involved. Entire villages have been destroyed as a wall of water thundered down the Nepal-China border. The BBC's Azadeh Mashari reports.
11: In Nepal, families scramble up the mountainous terrain. One man filming yells, "Abui, I'm scared." Highways, hydropower stations, bridges destroyed. A school bus in Trishuli. Survivors, children, can do nothing but look on.
12: I saw around 9 trucks being swept away by the floods, including people. It's a heartbreaking incident. I've been teaching here for 18 years, and I've never seen anything like this here before.
11: My family members were swept away by the flood in front of my eyes. My father, my mother, sister, and her kids are all swept away. They could not escape the flood. There was no chance at all. The disaster hit a remote region, making rescue operations extremely difficult. Here, rescuers reach a villager whose home has barely escaped the torrents of mud. Rope and a human chain pull others to safety. More than a dozen helicopters have been deployed. Officials believe the cause was an earthquake that triggered an avalanche. Areas downstream are on high alert, with rescue teams working through the night. The true scale of this disaster is yet to emerge.
10: Yes, and we will be keeping an eye on this as more and more reports come out of the region. That was the BBC's Azadeh Mashiri. It is 19 minutes past 7. The Child Poverty Action Group has launched a manifesto to reduce child poverty, challenging political parties to commit to solutions before this year's election. New Zealand has approximately 170,000 children living in what's defined as material hardship. We'll explain that shortly. And more than 350,000 children in financially insecure households. Child Poverty Action Group Chief Executive Lynn Amos is with us in our Auckland studio. Atamaria, Lynn, it's lovely to have you here.
13: Kia ora, John. Thank you.
10: These numbers are really striking. 169,000 children in material hardship. What does material hardship mean?
13: Well, it means in every day children are going without what they should have. It might be shoes on their feet, food for sure, not getting nutritious food. They might be living in homes that are mouldy. They won't get to the doctor with respiratory problems because the parents can't afford to take them. That's the sort of example.
10: And so children living like that, up 47,000 on the same measure in 2022, right?
13: Sorry, what was that?
10: So the children living in that, the material hardship, the number of children in material hardship is up 47,000 on the same level, on the same measure in 2022.
13: Yes, that's correct. It's gone up, 47,500. We're absolutely off track from meeting the target from the Child Poverty Reduction Act set in 2018.
10: And you and I suspect many of our listeners, will remember the leaders of both the National and Labor parties in the 2023, so almost at exactly this time in the 2023 election, committing to reducing those numbers. How have they gone?
13: Not well at all. The goal 2028 is 6% of children living in material hardship. Well, we have been going in the wrong direction in the last 3 years. They've gone up to 14.3%.
10: So we're going backwards.
13: We're absolutely going backwards.
10: More and more children are living in poverty.
13: It's absolutely heartbreaking. And that's why Child Poverty Reduction Act, we commissioned 11 authors, experts in their respective fields, to put together a manifesto, and we're challenging all political parties to commit to these solutions. We know it's child poverty is a political choice. It's not inevitable, and so we're providing solutions around policy.
10: Can I ask you what you mean by that? When you say child poverty is a political choice, what does that mean?
13: Well, we can see it very dramatically in 1991, the infamous budget, where within 5 years following the policy decisions in that budget, child poverty doubled. So that's from state housing being sold off, benefits being slashed, wages being suppressed. And so we see the impact of that. And so so once again, we can use policy to find the solutions.
10: Okay. I'm quoting from your manifesto. Child poverty rates doubled by the mid-1990s, and the worst of these changes have never been rectified. Today, a full-time minimum wage job is still no guarantee against poverty.
13: Absolutely. More than half of our people in poverty in New Zealand work.
10: So what do you want? What is that you're asking for?
13: We're asking for all parties to commit to our solutions, to make the changes. We're looking at across five broad areas: incomes, housing, education, disability, and health. And we have a range of very clear evidence-based solutions that we're providing. It's really a roadmap for our leaders to follow.
10: It's a roadmap we keep producing, isn't it? I don't know how many interviews I've done with your predecessor, Innes Asher, who was head of CPAG, who was on the Welfare Expert Advisory Group. I mean, the Welfare Expert Advisory Group came up with 40-plus recommendations for the government to do exactly the things that you are asking a subsequent government to do. None have been implemented in full. Why aren't we doing this?
13: I don't think that the population, the citizens of New Zealand, really understand what's happening. It's very easy to avoid the reality of child poverty, And so our focus at the moment, Child Poverty Reduction Act is, Child Poverty Action Group is to really inform the citizens of New Zealand, because we all love Kiwi kids. We love them all. We know what needs to be done. let's just do it.
10: It's one thing to love them in a rhetorical way and talk about God's own and celebrate the New Zealand childhood. It's another to have how many children living in material hardship? 169,000, up almost 50,000 in 4 years. What are the policies that you think could make the most material difference most quickly?
13: Right, well, in incomes, we need to raise the minimum wage and the benefits. In housing, we need to be building 3,500 to 4,000 houses, social houses a year. In health, we need free GP visits for all children up to the age of 18 and free GP visits for all those during pregnancy. In disability, we need to increase the child disability allowance. And in education, we need to have all fees-free early childhood community-based education centres. So those are just a fraction of the policies that we are advising.
10: Can we afford that?
13: The question is, can we not afford it? The most expensive option is to do nothing. At the moment, it's costing New Zealand up to $18 billion a year. The current situation, child poverty. So we can't afford not to do it.
10: Lynn Amos, Chief Executive of the Child Poverty Action Group, and you can read their manifesto to reduce child poverty on the Child Poverty Action Group website. Thank you so much for joining us this morning, 26 minutes past 7.
7: And you're with Morning Report on RNZ National. New Zealand's gender pay gap is at 5.3% in the June quarter. That is slightly up from the same time last year when it was 5.2%. This is all according to the latest numbers from Stats New Zealand, which compares the median hourly earnings between men and women. Joe Cribb is the founder of Still Minding the Gap, an advocacy group working in this area, and she joins us now. Kia ora, good morning. Can we start just with a definition of exactly what the gender pay gap is and how you work that out?
14: Yeah, there's all sorts of numbers and stats and all sorts of things. So essentially what Stats does is they rank everyone, they break down how much we earn and they break it down by hour, and then they rank us, every woman, every man, and then they find out who's in the middle and compare the difference, and that's where we find the gap. So the median woman, so the woman in the middle, earns less than the man in the middle. That's the simplest way of explaining it, yeah.
7: And this is across all jobs? It's not between people doing the same job?
14: Stats does it at a national level, so yes, it is everybody. We're all in the mix together.
7: And the gap is even bigger when you consider ethnicity?
14: Absolutely. So when you start to break it down, so that 5.3 hides a whole lot of things. So when we break it down, the gap for Māori women is about 12%, and for Pacific women it's 16%. That's a substantial amount of money if you translate that into dollars and cents each week.
7: Why is this still a problem?
14: Well, that is a great question, because if we look at around the world, most other nations have decided that the gender pay gap shouldn't be an issue, and they're putting a whole lot of things in place to make sure it is. In New Zealand, we can't explain the gender pay gap by the characteristics of women. So often we think, oh, well, she just works part-time, or she's not as educated, or she hasn't gone for that promotion. But when you analyse it, it's absolutely nothing to do with individual characteristics of women. What explains our gender pay gap in New Zealand is the decisions and pay setting that happens within firms. So it's the difference between firms, from organisations and businesses that makes the difference. The rest of the world's got on top of this. So essentially they say, hey, that's not fair. Everyone in a business should be paid their worth. And they've introduced pay transparency legislation. That's the whole EU. Even states in America, Australia, the UK, and essentially that makes businesses go and have a look at their pay gaps and ensure that they can justify them. We don't have that in New Zealand, and we know that at least 50% of businesses in New Zealand have not measured their pay gap. That's why we still have a gender pay gap. We just haven't, our businesses haven't looked at it, they're not required to, and the reason most give to is that they don't believe they have an issue. So nothing's going to change until we kind of lift the lid on the gender pay gap.
7: Thanks very much for your time this morning. Joe Cribb, the founder of Still Minding the Gap. It is 29 minutes past 7. Well, still to come on Morning Report, major casualties are feared after flash floods sweep away houses, roads and bridges in Nepal. As the ministry chief executive, who was found in contempt for misleading Parliament over a multi-million dollar IT project, got off scot-free, and why it's not too late to get a flu vaccine.
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15: Nearly 160 people have been confirmed dead in Nepal, where devastating flash floods and a mudslide have caused major destruction near the border with Tibet. Hundreds of people are missing in both countries, including more than 460 foreign tourists in Nepal. New Zealand officials are trying to find out from authorities there whether any New Zealanders have been affected. Starship Children's Hospital is deferring some less urgent patients as it deals with a surge in hospitalisations for flu and RSV. Auckland University professor and Starship respiratory doctor Cass Burns says children in hospital often need help with breathing, eating or with fever. She says the deferrals are because of a lack of beds and to avoid children catching respiratory illnesses in hospital. Auckland's mayor says the Auckland minister is uncomfortably pushing a company line from National as the party rules out a bed tax. The party has ruled out a tax on short-term accommodation if it's re-elected, despite a regional deal with Auckland committing to exploring one in 2027. The Minister Simon Watts says the wording in such deals will be changed and other support options will be looked into. Wayne Brown told Morning Report it is disappointing National is walking away from its commitment. The Child Poverty Action Group has issued a manifesto calling for cross-party support to tackle the rising number of children in poverty. Stats NZ figures show the number of children in material hardship grew by nearly 50,000 between 2022 and 2025. Lead author Emeritus Professor Ennis Asher says government policy caused the child poverty crisis and can turn it around. Wellington's mayor expects the council could be criticised in a crucial investigation into the Moore Point failure. The plant flooded catastrophically in February, and about 14 billion litres of raw sewage has been pumped into the ocean off Wellington's south coast since then. The findings from a Crown review are due to be released next week. Andrew Little says something went seriously wrong at the plant. That's the news. Towns and cities weather now with Met Service. Kaitaia and Whangarei partly cloudy. May get an evening shower. Kaitaia with a high of 17. 18 for Whangarei. Auckland and Hamilton, morning fog and then the chance of a shower. 18. Tauranga, Whakatane and Rotorua, the odd shower from late morning. Tauranga 19, Whakatane 18, 17 in Rotorua. Gisborne, one or two showers this afternoon, 16 degrees. Napier, Hastings and Taupō, a few showers, mainly from afternoon. 17 for Napier, Hastings and Taupō, 16. New Plymouth, Whanganui and Palmerston North, a few showers until evening. New Plymouth, 16, Whanganui, 19, 15 in Palmerston North. Masterton, occasional rain eases to the odd shower this morning, 14. Levin and Kapiti, a shower or two, 16. Wellington, a few light showers, 14. Blenheim and Nelson, outbreaks of rain, 12 in Blenheim, Nelson, 14. Westport, Greymouth and Hokitika rain, sometimes heavy, easing to a few showers this afternoon. 15 the high for Westport. Greymouth and Hokitika, 14. Kaikoura, rain at times, clearing towards evening and 13. Christchurch, rain may be heavy, with snow above 600 metres, clearing late afternoon, 12. Ashburton and Timaru, possibly heavy rain, clearing this afternoon. Ashburton, 12, 10 in Timaru. Oamaru, outbreaks of rain clearing this evening and 10. Wānaka and Alexandra, rain at times, maybe heavy, high of 8. Queenstown, occasional rain, heavy at times, possible snow flurries till evening as well, 10 degrees. Dunedin and Invercargill, rain from late morning, maybe heavy until evening. Dunedin 11, 9 in Invercargill. It's 27 minutes to 7. Eight, I should say, sorry.
10: Well, that's quite all right. I wouldn't have noticed, I don't think. Anyway, thanks, Nicola. Let's check in on the markets now. Giles Beckford, more dinner.
16: You're all still right, John.
10: Good morning. Wayne Brown, did you hear him?
16: He sounded single-minded and independent.
10: No, nicely put. Big fan of Imbi, I think.
16: Yeah, totally. I mean, who isn't? I mean, we've got a queue going out the door. And you see it up and down the terrace. Must go and see Imbi. I love them.
10: Excellent. What's happening on the markets?
16: Wall Street is biding its time. Half an hour of trading still to go. Seems to be turning mildly positive. That's ahead of the earnings report from the chipmaker Nvidia. That will be due after the market closes. The NVIDIA report's being seen really as a proxy report on the state of the artificial intelligence sector. At the moment, the Dow Jones average is down 0.1%. The S&P 500 is up 0.1%, as is the NASDAQ. Our own top 50 index had a modest 20-point gain yesterday, but it crawled across the 14,000 level. That's a record high. New Zealand dollar softer across the board, 59.4 US cents, 82.8 Australian, 43.7 pence, 51 euro cents, 94.7 yen, 3.99 Chinese yuan. Brent crude oil just a shade softer, down about a dollar at $87.50 US a barrel. The West Texas is slightly cheaper at 82 US dollars. And gold is down $60 at 4,595 US an ounce. A couple of big earnings reports to watch out for locally this morning. Genesis Energy and the retirement village operator Somerset. I'll update the news and the numbers for you around 8:30.
10: Thank you very much, Giles. Talking of business, Doug Paulin, who is the CEO of Sea Lord, has just arrived, and we will be talking to him in our CEO slot in roughly 30 minutes from now.
7: Time to catch up on what's happening in the world of sports. Nathan is back. Hi there, Nathan.
17: Kia ora.
7: Great news for cricket fans who've often thought, I wish my cricket had more octane.
17: Mm, and I know this has long been one of your dreams, quite often when we're down in the RNZ.
7: I always think, yeah. I can hardly sleep at night for wishing cricket had more octane.
17: When we're down in the RNZ gym working out afterwards, you often say to me, man, I wish Belfast had T20. Well, it's arrived, and it's got it. So I was sent a press release this morning. It says the cricket boards of Ireland, Scotland and the Netherlands are joining forces to form a city-based T20 Super League. The new ICC-sanctioned franchise-based T20 tournament is set to ignite the European summer, promising high-octane cricket. And
7: great.
17: Yeah, so that's good. So what it is it's a tournament there that has been organised by those three nations, because remember they sit slightly outside the regular, you know, big cricketing nations.
7: Yeah.
17: But remember we saw the Black Caps go up and they played game, it was a test against Ireland actually, the four-day test and the

0: play at higher levels and stuff. However, what you often see with these T20 leagues as they set up, there's a very familiar cast of characters that are involved in these that aren't local. Rahul Dravid, Steve Waugh, Glenn Maxwell, Faf du Plessis and Heinrich Klaassen, they're all backers or part owners of these teams that were there. I went for a look through to see which New Zealanders were playing. There was the press release was quite confusing, but I managed to find these ones. So Daryl Mitchell's playing for Dublin. Mark Chapman and Devon Conway will be playing for the Belfast Wolves. Mitch Santner is going to captain the Castle Rockers of Edinburgh with Trent Bolt in his bowling attack. And Finn Allen gets the Glasgow Cosmic off to great starts. And they've actually just had the first game. Brilliantly, they sold it out. So it was in The Hague and at the Vorburg Cricket Club, which isn't normally, you know, one of the great grounds that we hear about, but it's worked for them so far. It was the Netherlands derby with the Rotterdam Dockers and the Amsterdam Flames, and Amsterdam lost to Rotterdam by 5 wickets in the opening game of it. So that's the new one that goes, and we'll get to see some more New Zealanders there playing in that. And just an update on the cyclist sheltering from the hailstorm story. This was the one from a couple of days ago, the Aigisa Village Club, Les Sorbiers, hotel staff offering cyclists shelter from hail. They gave them towels, bit of space to guard their bikes and drink something hot. And I remember I was reading in the last hour, I talked about the 5-star reviews that they left the cyclists, and then Google pulled those down because they didn't like that, but it's already too late because people think it's wonderful. Well, the Spanish news outlet Marca was just reporting that apparently the organisers of La Vuelta, they went along to this little hotel and offered to pay the bill, and the hotel insisted nope, they wanted to bear all the expenses and said it was their pleasure. So there you go. Add another star to their review.
1: Yes, indeed. Yeah,
0: I think so.
1: Pop that one on your next touring bucket list.
0: 180 cyclists. That's quite a bit to
1: feed.
0: That's
1: a lot, yeah.
0: Yeah, it's a lot, yeah. So there we are. A
1: lot of towels.
0: Yeah, a lot of towels. Yeah, thank you.
1: 21 minutes to 8.
2: Turning now to what's happening around the world. At least 150 people have died after flash flooding on the Nepal-Tibet border. I think it's really important we say that that is just an early death toll, because officials in Nepal say more than 500 people are missing, and I suspect that number of missing people will grow too. The majority are foreign tourists from 28 countries. Risha Kanal is Nepal's Red Cross Secretary General.
3: Hoi makainga ko tau ngongo ki hui ke ni o atu ia e tae tu na ula tu inu kuafe me wuri nga toni ki a honi. Malo tae.
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We are now closing on this frequency. To continue hearing us, please retune to 15720 kHz in the 19 metre band. Once again, retune now to 15720 kHz in the 19 metre band. This is New Zealand.

0: RNZ Pacific News, Maloni, I'm Seomanu Ulalima mai te evamta whai. After a seven-year wait, Papua New Guinea's parliament is today expected to finally table the question of whether to approve of independence for Bougainville. In a 2019 referendum, an overwhelming 97.7% of people in PNG's autonomous region of Bougainville voted for independence. However, the referendum was non-binding and PNG's national parliament has a final say in whether to ratify this result. MPs are to debate the matter from today before later putting it to a vote. Support from a three-quarters majority of MPs is the threshold required for ratification. The Fiji government is changing the way its new controversial tourism services tax is to be implemented. Following discussions between the government and Fiji's tourism industry on Tuesday, the 5% standalone tax will now apply only to new bookings made from September 1st, with prior bookings not subject to the tax. Fiji Hotel and Tourism Association CEO Fantasia Longkington says common sense prevails.
1: That's exactly the outcome that we were looking for. So the fact that it finally came through, albeit a little late, is still very, very much appreciated.
0: Ms. Lockington says the previous arrangement would have breached consumer law and highlighted flaws in the way the legislation was drafted. New Caledonia's government president, Milakulo Tukumuli, has outlined the urgent issues facing the French Pacific Territory. President Tukumuli has given his government 6 months to tackle the most pressing issues facing New Caledonia. He says they're the most immediate urgencies, including necessary efforts to salvage the French territory's pension and health insurance schemes, currently facing a short-term risk of total collapse. Another urgency, he says, was to examine the local political system's expenditures in order to reduce costs. Being the first New Caledonian government of Wallachian heritage, he also mentioned the need for all citizens of all ethnic heritages to feel at home. Bougainville's leader accepted an offer from an Indian company to cover the cost of his wife's life-saving kidney transplant before signing a major mining deal. That's according to a new report by the Organised Crime and Corruption Reporting Project, or OCCRP. Kaya Salby reports.
2: The investigation comes as PNG's National Parliament prepares to debate whether to ratify Bougainville's overwhelming vote for independence at the 2019 referendum. According to OCCRP, Bougainville President Ishmael Toroama bypassed an official bidding process to select the Indian firm Lloyds Metals and Energy Limited. The bidding was for the Panguna mine, which contains one of the world's largest copper reserves. The OCCRP found Mr. Toroama signed the deal despite advice against the move from the state-owned Bougainville Copper Limited. Mr. Toroama said his wife's operation was a personal arrangement and he only accepted the offer after it was made to him three times.
0: In New Zealand, Child Poverty Action Group is calling for cross-party support to tackle the rising number of children in poverty. Erin Johnson reports on a manifesto issued today by the group.
3: The manifesto's lead author, Professor Innes Asher, says most political parties agreed in 2018 to halve child poverty by 2028. Instead, it's gone up. Stats NZ figures show the number of children in material hardship grew by nearly 50,000 between 2022 and 2025. The Child Poverty Action Group says poverty persists because of failures in the labour market, housing, health and disability, education, welfare and tax settings. It says these are down to political choices and all parties need to be held accountable.
0: An expert on public sector leadership says a top government official should be sacked for misleading Parliament about a botched multi-million dollar IT project. The Privileges Committee has found Business, Innovation and Employment Ministry boss Nick Blakely in contempt for deliberately hiding the fact that the project had been scrapped. It says further sanctions are not needed and the contempt finding is enough. Victoria University's Jeff Plummer disagrees.
4: They just feel a system that allows somebody to mislead a select committee and then say, oh, well, he shouldn't have done that, and, you know, sorry, whoops. I just don't think that that's credible, and I think that the public deserves better.
0: Jeff Plummer says Nick Blakely should step down. MFAT is trying to establish if New Zealanders are caught up in the disaster in Nepal and Tibet. More than 100 people have been killed in Nepal and Tibet, and hundreds of tourists are missing after a massive flash flood and mudslide. A spokesperson for the Ministry of Foreign Affairs and Trade says all New Zealanders in Nepal should follow the advice of local authorities, including any evacuation orders. Those in Nepal should also let their family and friends know that they are safe when they are able to. Fog restrictions are causing disruption of flights at Auckland Airport. Air New Zealand's flight log shows 6 flights have been cancelled and 18 are delayed. In world news, Facebook and Instagram owner Meta has agreed to pay up to $18 billion to settle claims brought by 29 US states that its platforms harm children. The settlement ends a landmark legal battle for the social media giant. As part of the deal, Meta has agreed to make changes to its platforms, such as establishing daily time limits for teen users, according to a court filing. The money will be split across 48 states, plus the District of Columbia and 3 other territories, Puerto Rico, American Samoa and the Northern Mariana Islands. The Kremlin says the US spy chief met his Russian counterparts during a Moscow visit. CIA Director John Ratcliffe's rare trip to Moscow has led to speculation it could be about Russian provocation towards NATO or US sanctions on Iran. Kremlin spokesman Dmitry Peskov gave no details, but says Mr. Ratcliffe did not meet President Vladimir Putin. US President Donald Trump has described the trip as semi-routine. The last known visit by a CIA director to the Russian capital took place 3 months the full-scale invasion of Ukraine began. In sport, the All Blacks have relocated to Cape Town to prepare for this weekend's second test against the Springboks. Coach Dave Rennie says playing 6 games in the first 3 weeks is a challenge. He says 4 or 5 of the players that took on the Lions yesterday could back up for the second test, but generally he's happy with the stock of players he's got to choose from.
5: We've got a fair number of fresh bodies heading into the weekend, but once we get to Test 3 and Test 4, you've got a full week of preparation and plenty of numbers. So it's the nature of the game, playing against big physical men, so you get a little bit of carnage in there.
0: Rennie will name his second test lineup tonight. Defending champions Ben Taylor and Ollie Welch have cruised into the final of the men's pair at the World Championships in Amsterdam with the fastest time. And British cyclist Matthew Brennan won his second stage on the Vuelta a España, taking out the 5th stage. Slovenian Tadej Pogačar still leads overall by 3 minutes and 21 seconds. That's your latest RNZ Pacific News and Sport. 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
6: Wolavinaka, this is Pacific Waves from RNZ Pacific. I'm Susana Suisuki. Coming up, a major decision is looming in Papua New Guinea over Bougainville's push for independence. Fiji's government relaxes tourism tax rules. And Solomon Islands' hosting of the Pacific Games comes under scrutiny. A key decision is looming in Papua New Guinea's parliament regarding whether to grant independence to the autonomous region of Bougainville. The parliament is deliberating on the matter this week, and our senior journalist, Johnny Blades, is in PNG's capital to cover developments. Johnny joins us now from Port Moresby. Kia ora, Johnny. This is quite a major decision that PNG is considering, allowing Bougainville to become independent.
7: Yes, Anna, it's a huge decision for the country's MPs to have to make. And the Prime Minister, James Marape, has been saying that, you know, that people in the country should appreciate the gravity of the decision upon them. They don't take it lightly. This, of course, is about whether to ratify the overwhelming vote for independence that Bougainvillians made back in their non-binding independence referendum back in 2019. 97.7% of people voted yes for independence, so that's a very clear call that they want independence. But there is that caveat that it's up to the MPs in the National Parliament whether to approve of that or not. And it's taken, you know, 7 years for this just to get to Parliament. So, you know, the people of Bougainville have had to be very patient and, you know, in some senses they've been tested.
8: Is there a feeling for how MPs will vote?
7: Yeah, I think there is, really, because we've heard lots of public comment about it in the weeks and months leading up to this point. And it seems to be there is a bit of a consensus among Papua New Guinea MPs that they're reluctant to give Bougainville independence at this point or even at all, because they're worried. A lot of them are worried about setting a precedent whereby other parts of the country, other provinces, for instance, might also want to then, you know, get more autonomy or go independence. You know, of course, Bougainville is a unique case, and they had their own civil war and, you know, special set of circumstances to get to this point. I think it would be surprising if a majority of MPs voted to approve Bougainville independence at this point. But that's the decision that they are going to have to make, and that's what we're expecting in the next day or two in the PNG Parliament.
8: If Parliament says no, what do you think will be the reaction that'll come out of Bougainville?
7: I think there'll be disappointment, deep disappointment, but it's a matter of how the no is delivered. If it is going to be no, there are some signs that the government of PNG is making a sort of a middle way and saying, look, Bougainville, we know you want independence. This isn't necessarily the end of the matter. It's not just going to be yes or no, clear cut, you know, in August 2026. Let's keep talking about this. This is all part of the way they'd agreed, both sides, Bougainville and PNG, to negotiate under the Melanesian Agreement. Going forward, they will keep negotiating. So it might be that the government looks to say, look, see how you go in the next few years about building up your economic independence and preparation for possible independence, and then we'll revisit this issue, we'll revisit this decision at a later date. Now, whether that's going to be good enough in the eyes of Bougainville and their 300,000 strong population, I don't know. But I think they will try and reach consensus underneath, you know, under the sort of the Melanesian way, where you try and forge some sort of compromise and you keep talking. So that will be the aim from the PNG side if they're going to say no. And remember, it's a three quarters majority threshold of MPs voting that is required in order to ratify the independence vote. So that's a really high threshold. I'd be surprised if that was met. So I think Bougainville would know that in their hearts and will be eagerly anticipating what PNG's parliament and what PNG's government can offer once this debate and vote is held.
8: What is PNG's government likely to propose then if it doesn't want Bougainville to break away?
7: Well, I think they would, as I said, sort of look to revisit it, have this, you know, not be a dead end thing. They'll keep it as a live issue, so that it can still be negotiated going forward. But the James Marape-led government has sort of hinted that they may look at something like, you know, a possible relationship between Bougainville and PNG, maybe similar to the Cook Islands with New Zealand, you know, but somewhere in the future, not at this immediate point. That's the feeling I'm getting. But again, the main thing they would be trying to emphasize is just let's keep talking, let's not make this the end of the relationship or even the end of the issue. It's a live issue and we'll keep looking at it in the Melanesian way.
8: Fiji's tourism industry is delighted about the government's decision of its incoming 5% tourism services tax. but it remains confused about some aspect of the controversial tax, which has been criticised by international travel associations. Atiriano Materiki reports.
9: The government is now changing the way the new services tax is to be implemented following discussions with the tourism industry on Tuesday. The standalone tax will now apply only to new bookings made from September 1st, with prior bookings not subject to the tax. The government says this provides certainty for visitors and enables tourism operators to honour existing bookings and contractual arrangements. Fiji Hotel and Tourism Association's CEO, Vantasha Lockington, says common sense prevailed upon hearing the clarification.
1: That's exactly the outcome that we were looking for in all the discussions we've been having with both the tax department as well as the Ministry of Finance. So the fact that it finally came through, albeit a little late, is still very, very much appreciated.
9: In 2025, Fiji's tourism industry earned 2.8 billion Fijian dollars. However, the industry says the new tax may affect the ability for continuing growth. Vantasha Lockington says taxes aren't new, but she says it's now on the industry to work harder to keep Fiji attractive to all holidaymakers.
1: We're going to have to do a lot more as an industry to make Fiji as attractive as possible, despite having this 5% tax added. These are some of the things that small Pacific Island nations like Fiji have to grapple with.
9: The tax, or TST, applies to large-scale tourism businesses with an annual gross turnover exceeding 2 million Fijian dollars. Ms. Lockington says only a few small or medium businesses will hit the threshold, but those close to it may have to rethink expansion or start charging the tax if revenue rises.
1: So it will make smaller operators rethink, you know, whether they should sit at the 2 million, and you're going to have to constantly prove that you're below that line.
9: RNZ Pacific reached out to Fiji's Revenue and Customs Service, or FRCS, for clarification into how many businesses would be affected by the TST. The response is being voiced.
10: From the meeting that we were advised, there was an approximate of 138 businesses, and all those businesses that are going above the threshold of 2 million will be sent out a blast email for the registration. They will be around the 1st of September.
9: Ms. Lockington says, to the association's understanding, the tax will conclude on August 31st, 2027. However, it is unclear in the legislation. Here is the FRCS's response.
10: At the moment, that agreement is only for 12 months. After the 12 months, they will relook into the bill. And if the government, if they would like to continue, we will be sent confirmation for that. That's how we'll be advising the taxpayers. But right now, it's only for 12 months.
9: The purpose of the tax is to help give capital to the national carrier, Fiji Airways, as it faces financial pressure despite recording about 1.85 billion Fijian dollars in operating revenue last year.
8: In 2023, the Solomon Islands hosted the Pacific Games with flying colours in what was called the best and biggest game ever. But news out of Honiara revealed the Auditor General is unhappy at how funds earmarked for the games were used. Ile Satora joins me for a talanoa on the issue. So Ile, what has the court ruled and what does that mean?
11: Yo, malo tau labasana. The High Court in Honiara has ruled that the Solomon Islands National Hosting Authority had not adhered to the Public Financial Management Act 2013 and prescribed processes in releasing public funds or using public funds to host the 2023 Pacific Games. This is a major, major development because the audit report for the Pacific Games has been something that matter has been in the discussions over the last 2 years, and the Auditor General's office in Honiara sought the court's clarification because they believe that funds earmarked for the games were public funds, therefore the Public Financial Management Act and its legislation should be applicable in how the funds were being used and managed. But that was not shared by the Solomon Islands National Hosting Authority, chaired by Dr. Jimmy Rogers, who said the funds were subject to the Pacific Games Act and appropriated by the Parliament Development Budget of the Office of the Prime Minister and Cabinet. But now we see that the High Court has ruled that while the development budget for the 2019-2024 preparations were valid and appropriated for by Parliament for the purpose of the Pacific Games, how it was spent from the Sports Solomon Fund did not comply with certain sections of the Management Act. And they also ruled that the modification policy that was used to authorize a blanket waiver of competitive tendering were not within the Act. One of the major finding in the audit report was the controversial procurement of toilet paper. Well, the allocation for toilet paper was 300,000 Solomon Island dollars, or 58,000 New Zealand dollars. Eh? But surprisingly, the allocation was increased to 1.2 million New Zealand dollars, toilet paper for the Pacific Games use. And that was later reduced to New Zealand $370,000, which was still way above the available budget.
8: Has the Pacific Games Council been advised about the recent decisions? What are they saying?
11: Yes, the Pacific Games Council have received the court ruling and the audit report. And Chief Executive Officer Andrew Minogue said on Monday that they have studied the report and will look at it more in depth, and also the court ruling. And they are seeking legal advice on what the next step would be for them. Says that the council had supported the Pacific Games Hosting Authority, or the Solomon Islands National Hosting Authority, and they believe that the National Hosting Authority would have acted within the bounds of the 2023 Pacific Games Act. But unfortunately, now the court ruling said that the hosting authority didn't follow procedures, and that is something that the Pacific Games Council is looking into and have sought legal advice.
8: So what happens now, and is there any further action that the Auditor General's office is taking?
11: Auditor General David Taker Danny said now, with the court ruling being made clear, they can now finalize everything and take the report to Parliament, where that needs to be presented. And he has also hinted that they will now work on handing over the report to the different authorities, especially police, so that they can carry out further investigation into the finding. That could mean that people would be taken to task, as questions will need to be answered. The court ruling makes it clear that the special funds, as public money, needs to be needed to have been managed in accordance with the Public Financial Management Act. And Danny says he will now hand that to police for further investigation. There were a number of serious weaknesses found in procurement and financial management processes, and that also included that most contractors did not provide adequate financial information to support An assessment of their financial capabilities or capacities. And they also found that contracts were paid out even before goods or services or work had been done. Some were paid out 30 to 50% of their contract value. And the report said that weaknesses increase the risk of delivery failure, financial loss, regulatory non-compliance and abuse. The safeguards were weakened, and unsuitable suppliers benefited from public expenditure. And it will definitely be something that a lot of attention will be focused on if it does get investigated further, and people will be following what happens over the next few months.
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12: He kōna e purangi tēnei nā te reo irirangi o Aotearoa.
13: This is Media Watch. I'm Colin Peacock. Well, espionage is all about secrecy, so you don't expect to hear about it all that often in the media. But when you do, they're either talking it down...
14: Actually, it's not a big deal.
13: ...or talking it way up.
15: This is a story about how a group of women turned detective and exposed one of the British state's biggest secrets.
13: And as we'll hear, they exposed a secret of ours while they were at it. All that was linked to a long, long libel case that pitted penniless activists and a future UK Prime Minister against McDonald's. But that wound up more than 25 years ago, so why is it still making news now? And what have our cops got to do with it? All that to come. And the latest episode of the political policy pantomime that plays out in the media every Sunday now.
16: We heard their education spokesman, I think he is, Paul Henry, say that there are lots of little shits in classrooms and we need to address that if we're going to lift education standards. What did you make of that comment and that policy?
13: But first, why Miri Miri massage is off the menu in our prisons now, thanks to the media.
17: A Māori healthcare plan for prisoners has been put on hold after the Corrections Minister raised concerns. Until yesterday, Corrections was procuring rongoā Māori healthcare for all prisons, aiming to boost rehabilitation for Māori offenders.
13: That was Neva Retimanu in the 7am News Bulletin on last Wednesday's Ryan Bridge Today show. And on the Herald Now platform, the news is, as they say, powered by News Talk ZB, the talk radio network that's also owned by publishing company NZME. And it turned out that ZB was the source of that story, which prompted the Corrections Minister to pause that health program in our prisons, as Neva Retimanu went on to explain in the Herald Now Bulletin.
17: The traditional health practices include spiritual work and miri-miri, or traditional Māori massage. But Minister Mark Mitchell only learned of the project when asked by Newstalk ZB, and Corrections has now paused it.
18: I don't have in-depth information other than the fact that it was alerted to me that this program, massage program, has been run. I've reminded Corrections of my expectation around rehabilitation.
13: And on Newstalk ZB itself, that news story quickly became about the political responses like this.
19: ACT leader David Seymour says massages and spiritual work won't stop reoffending and Corrections needs to focus on better programs.
13: And the scoop was leading the ZB news in Wellington half an hour later at 7:30 like this.
20: A plan's been halted to roll out rongoā Māori health services to prisons, including traditional massages.
13: Now, all this got Mike Hosking going on his ZB breakfast show.
21: How about this new Māori massage program in prisons? Just the $9 million for that, thank you very much. We continue our look into this
13: After which, ACT MP Todd Stevenson told Mike Hosking, parts of our public service are just too woke, and Corrections should have known better. But as we heard, the Corrections Minister didn't know anything about it until ZB raised it with him. And that was tough timing for Mark Mitchell, because he's on Mike Hosking's show every Wednesday after 8am in a slot called The Pollies.
21: Mark Mitchell, Ginny Anderson with us. Now, Mark, this the $9 million, it's indefensible, isn't it?
22: Yeah, so I found out about it a couple of days ago and obviously went straight to Corrections and said that this does not align at all with what my expectations are. I was very clear about those when I became minister.
13: And rival poly panellist Ginny Anderson of Labor, the previous Minister of Police, then joined in on the $9 million massages, which she too had just discovered.
21: I mean, this massage thing, I mean, you'd actually back it, wouldn't it? It was operating under your previous government. I mean, this is not the sort of thing you would have killed,
23: is it? First I've seen of it, but the fact that there's $9 million being spent without the minister knowing is unacceptable.
22: There was a lot of fluff in the system when I came in as minister. You got to remember that your only policy.
23: Well, we're getting massages for $9 million now. Clearly, well, they're what's only going on.
13: Well, happily, someone who did know a bit about this was listening in, and got in touch.
2: Not a bad question from a texter who goes, this particular type of massage is funded by ACC, so therefore is that how they would justify it?
22: I don't know how they justified it. To me, it's not. You can't justify it.
13: Also echoing Minister Mark Mitchell there was the next host on ZB last Wednesday morning, Kerry Woodham.
3: No. I just can't see how you could possibly justify massage.
13: Well, that's fair enough, but Kerry Woodham also knew why Rongoā Māori was available in prisons in the first place. It's the law, the 2004 Corrections Act, to be precise.
3: The standard of health care available to prisoners must be reasonably equivalent to the standard of health care available to the public. And Rongoā Māori is available to the public. It's delivered across primary health care and within community contexts across New Zealand. The number of ACC people using Rongoā Māori was 9,000 in 2024. About 59% of them were Māori clients, 41% non-Māori. So it's a thing.
13: Though it's not a thing in our prisons anymore, after ZB's scoop on Wednesday was brought to the Minister's attention. Now, if this all feels a bit familiar, there are echoes of another scoop from News Talk ZB, which prompted a similarly prompt response from political parties. 2 years ago, News Talk ZB listeners heard this.
4: Auckland surgeons are now being dictated to on ethnicity grounds over who should get surgery first. Māori and Pacific Islanders waiting for surgery. They're being moved to the top.
13: That was Kate Hawkesby on ZB's early edition show back in June 2023. Māori and Pacific patients, she said, were being moved to the top of hospital waiting lists when she was discussing Te Whatu Ora's equity adjuster score. This was something that placed Auckland patients on the non-urgent surgical wait list, balancing five factors, but ethnicity was just one of those. However, Kate Hawkesby was echoing the news story on the News Talk ZB website under the headline, Auckland surgeons are being dictated to on ethnicity grounds over who should go under the knife first. Now that scoop also filled the front page of its stablemate, the New Zealand Herald, back then, kicking off a political row about race-based healthcare and texts to News Talk ZB about medical apartheid, with Kate Hawkesby reading them aloud with some energy. But the same day, the National Party declared race has no place in surgical decisions, and the ACT Party launched a campaign to end race-based waitlists. Now this week, ZB's prison massage scoop was not a matter of life and death, and it didn't appear on the Herald's front page, or in fact anywhere in Wednesday's edition of the paper, though reporter Ethan Griffith's ZB story did appear on the Herald website, headlined like this.
14: Corrections Minister halts $9 million massage program for prisoners.
13: And their massage program was in single quotes. The first three lines of that story made it clear that Rongoā Māori healthcare in prisons included traditional Māori medicine, physical therapies and spiritual healing, as well as the mirimiri massage. And it was the corrections minister after that in the story who actually called it a massage program. Ethan Griffith's story also then quoted the New Zealand First leader Winston Peters, calling it voodoo BS and a waste of taxpayers' money. And he added,
24: as a minister, you shouldn't have to trawl down like some sleuth on every occasion for every dollar. I don't blame Mitchell. He's got an extraordinarily difficult job. He should have been told.
13: Those comments were also aired on News Talk ZB's news on Wednesday morning, though not much sleuthing was really required to find out the facts or the budget. In fact, a quick online search of the Herald website might have done the trick. Back in March, NZME's Whanganui Chronicle had this headline.
14: Department of Corrections aims for Rongoā Māori services in 14 prisons.
13: That story said the Department of Corrections had posted a procurement notice on the website of GETS, the Government Electronic Tenders Service, which is often scanned by journalists looking for stories about big budget government spending. Now, this story said that Rongoā Māori had been part of a Māori alcohol and drug program at the Whanganui prison for several years. And the corrections spokesperson said Rongoā Māori services had also been deployed at Christchurch Women's Prison since late 2024 and successfully piloted at Tongariro Prison from January 2025. Supporting people's physical and mental health, the spokesperson also said, is often a necessary initial step to ensure that inmates with undiagnosed or unmet health issues can effectively engage with existing rehabilitation programs. And the estimated total cost of the service over 5 years, well, the Whanganui Chronicle reported back in March it was $9 million coming from existing budgets and that's the same figure now being condemned by political critics as outrageous. So, why no outrage when it was reported back then in March? Well, possibly because there was no mention in the story of that magic word, massage, or in te reo, mirimiri. And a search of the New Zealand Herald website for that brings up a story from exactly 1 year ago from its stablemate, the Gisborne Herald. Now, this story is all about a group of rongoā Māori practitioners, Ngā whare oranga o te kura, Atuatiratanga, just back from the World Massage Championships in Copenhagen. And their top 10 finish was celebrated on the Herald's website under the banner of On the Up. And that's a good news initiative launched last year by the Herald, like this.
0: Sometimes we all need those uplifting stories of New Zealand success and inspiration, where people roll up their sleeves, overcome the odds, and make a real difference. Everyone loves a good yarn, and we're here to tell them.
13: And it seems that massage is not good news when it's in a prison. Now, interestingly, that ZB scoop from 2023 about surgical waiting lists also revealed that the equity adjuster score was already in use in other regions as well and had been reported without sparking claims of queue jumping or medical apartheid. Now, this week's prison massage scoop was not that, but ZB hosts and politicians on the air did give the impression that prisoners were enjoying $9 million worth of undeserved massages when they're not. And it's interesting that this time, no other media outlet, even within NZME, followed up on the story. Even though, as we've heard, the government did immediately.
1: Actually, it's not a big deal because you are so now focused on this incident because SIS was named during this report. And I was actually disappointed a bit by the reaction in New Zealand.
13: That was Russia's ambassador to New Zealand, Stanislav Krantz, telling TVNZ's Q&A show last Sunday an episode of alleged espionage between our two countries was no big deal, at least not yet. And he went on to say the media here had made too much of it, likewise under-informed experts. But it was a big deal for TVNZ News, which last week led One News at 6, with that story of Russian security services aggressively arresting a 55-year-old man accused of spying for New Zealand. And they made the most of some dramatic video.
5: Russian security agents swooping on a suspected New Zealand spy. This footage, released by the FSB and reported on by Russian media, shows the moment of arrest. The suspect now facing serious charges.
7: This man is being charged with treason.
13: And that footage also showed FSB agents searching the man's home and finding wads of $100 US bills. Under the cunning title, From Russia Without Love, Newsroom's Jonathan Milne asked the New Zealand SIS for comment and got this.
14: It should also be noted that Russian state media are often not the most reliable source of accurate reporting.
13: Media in both countries then catching crossfire from each other's authorities. But Jonathan Milne also made the point that this was

0: That's back in the late 1980s, when an environmental activist group called Greenpeace London handed out leaflets entitled, What's Wrong with McDonald's? They accused the fast food giant of damaging people's health and rainforests in Brazil being plundered for beef. And McDonald's claimed the claims were false and sued two members of the group for libel. And what became known as the McLibel trial became the longest such trial in British history, partly because of clever lawyers helping out, like future UK Prime Minister Keir Starmer, but mostly because of the bloody-mindedness of the activists David Morris and Helen Steele. And now the McLibel trial is still a part of British culture. A year ago, the BBC made a new series about the hippie heroes who took on McDonald's.
1: There was undercover secret police involved, there were spies involved, there are still inquiries about the things that it uncovered. McDonald's at the time, they were like the symbol of this new, massive American capitalism that had arrived here in Britain with its arches and its clown. It's quite an amazing story.
0: And presenter Mark Steele was right about that story still going on, because it later emerged that Greenpeace London had been infiltrated by undercover police informants, and so too were many other political organisations at the time. And some of those undercover officers even married their targets and even had children with them. And all that was turned into a TV series recently by the national broadcaster ITV, which featured Helen Steele.
2: They underestimated our intelligence.
3: They just never imagined that we would be capable of tracking down and finding out who they really were.
4: I have decided that a public inquiry is necessary to investigate undercover policing.
5: This is a story about how a group of women turned detective and exposed one of the British state's biggest secrets.
0: The undercover police scandal, Love and Lies Exposed, featuring Helen Steele. And her story is even more startling because she fell in love with an undercover policeman investigating her group, known as New Zealand John. And she wasn't the only one. It's all coming out now in an official UK inquiry into spy cops, as they've become known, prompting this apology from the Metropolitan Police Chief at the time, Sir Paul Condon.
6: I personally apologise for every single person who has been damaged by the actions of officers in the Special Demonstration Squad over the decades. And I am appalled by so much of what I have learnt throughout this inquiry. And I sincerely apologise to every single person who has been damaged in this process.
0: It's also been revealed in the public inquiry that after Helen Steele tried to track down New Zealand John, Scotland Yard police officers arranged for the police here to covertly monitor Helen Steele and her relatives when they holidayed here 25 years ago. Now, none of them have known till now that New Zealand police were tailing them and ensuring that Helen Steele didn't find John Dines, his real name, who had actually moved to New Zealand in 1995 and was working as a lawyer in Auckland. And while this hasn't made many headlines here, in spite of that local angle, it has in the UK, where Guardian reporter Rob Evans, the author of Undercover, The True Story of Britain's Secret Police, told me there's much more to come.
7: If you go back to 1990, Helen Steele is a young activist, has this relationship with someone that she knows as John Barker, who's a campaigner. Helen fell in love with him, thought it was an idyllic relationship. And he said to her, you know, I want to live with you for the rest of my life. They were talking about children, having children together. He said, she asked how many, and he said six, you know. So he basically sort of starts this whole process of having a breakdown, which I'm putting in air quotes, in which he would say to her on the one hand, I love you, I want to stay with you, live with you for the rest of my life. But on the other hand, go missing for periods, saying, I can't cope with life, you deserve better. And this goes on for a long time, I mean, 6 months. And Helen calls it sadistic, and it's like a roller coaster of emotions. And he eventually disappears in 1992. So at that time, she has no idea who he is. And she starts to look for him because she fears that he is suicidal, literally.

0: you know, he's gone missing. What she doesn't know, he's gone back to live, work for the Metropolitan Police. What she starts doing is investigating. I mean, incredibly sort of tenacious, but also with a lot of ingenuity, going and knocking on doors of people that she thinks were his relatives. New Zealand is quite a big part of this story because Helen's sister emigrated to live in New Zealand in 1995.
1: And she came out to New Zealand in 2002, so 10 years after New Zealand John had disappeared. And then at that, we had New Zealand police officers at the Met Police's request putting her under 24-hour surveillance, like taking photos of them all going shopping together, like her and her mum and her sister?
0: Yeah, I mean, what you see in the documents that have now only just come out, Helen and her parents arrive in Auckland Airport and immediately they're put under surveillance taking photographs. I mean, the inquiry saw photographs of Helen taken by New Zealand police outside her sister's house. We're putting her under surveillance. So far, the only thing she's done is gone shopping with her sister.
1: Yeah, okay, so not a fruitful inquiry. But as you revealed in your own book, Undercover, and in your work, and then the subsequent inquiries, some of which, as you say, are just coming out now in the last couple of weeks, some of this information, relationships formed by undercover officers in all those years when this was going on, that there were children come from these relationships. It's extraordinary. I mean, that's got to be completely illegal, surely.
0: This goes to the heart of it. You have an undercover operation going on for 40 years, and you have around 139 undercover officers who go undercover for usually about 4 to 5 years, and they're spying on political protesters, mainly left-wing protesters. They're not very well supervised because it's all in secret, so they begin to think they can do whatever they want. There was a culture where the undercover officers basically started relationships with the women women they were spying on. I mean, we know of at least 25 undercover officers who have had sexual relationships. You also have some of the undercover officers who had children with those women without those women ever knowing who they really were. So this also goes to the heart of what has happened with John Dines and Helen Steele. It appears that when the Metropolitan Police come along to New Zealand police and say, you've got to put Helen Steele under surveillance when she comes, they are making out to the New Zealand police that Helen is a, you know, some sort of danger to John Dines. They wanted to stop Helen finding John Dines, because Helen would then expose John Dines as having deceived her into an intimate sexual relationship for 2 years, but also would start the ball rolling to uncover the whole secret operation to spy on the protesters that had gone on for years and years. And they feared that if Helen actually did find John Dines, then there would be a lot of secrets that would come out, a lot of embarrassing secrets. And so that's why they spent £2.5 million relocating John Dines from Auckland to Sydney. He was a barrister working in New Zealand.
1: So this is the sort of embarrassing and, well, depending on where you are, distressing detail that's being revealed in the so-called spy cops inquiry that's still playing out in previous revelations. But how did it all get to that point? Was it journalists like you that deserve the credit that looked into this? Or was it also, you know, that some of these women who were deceived and, like Helen Steele, quite diligently worked to find out more? That is that the reason we ended up having the inquiry and all the sort of exposure and the stuff you're still writing about now in stories for The Guardian?
0: I think when you have something like this, which is a very deep-seated wrongdoing by the state, it takes enormous effort by all sorts of people who have essentially worked very hard to bring out into the public light what has actually gone on here. The key part has been played by the women deceived into relationships by the undercover officers, finding out who the undercover cops were. They would take clues that the men had left behind and start delving into bits of information, disparate bits of information. They would begin to fit it all together. And I think one thing that's very powerful in this is that you had women like Helen and the and other women who at that time they were on their own. But here they just, the men had just disappeared off the face of the earth. But eventually in around 2010, 2011, essentially I always think that there was so much bad stuff going on, so many abuses that this undercover operation had perpetrated, that the dam is like a dam sort of broke open. And once you had the first exposure of an undercover officer, then suddenly it all began to flood out and they started working together, you know, as a group of people who'd been abused, working together, and they started to sort of fit together, you know, what had actually happened here.
1: For some people, you know, lives could be at risk if their undercover identities exposed, as well as, you know, just livelihoods, like in the case of John Dines. I mean, the incentives would be pretty big, I imagine, for the apparatus of the state that's put all this into play to keep it secret. Did you ever feel at risk doing this?
0: No, I don't want to be complacent, but I never felt danger. I mean, I never felt...
1: But no one ever tried to like tell you to back off or persuade you that what you were doing wasn't in the national interest, that you might be jeopardising serious work about investigative organised crime or even terrorism, you know, stuff that keeps people safe, that you were being told that you compromised that and might have given you pause for thought if you were?
0: Yes, I mean, it's interesting. When this first started coming out in 2010, 2011, The Guardian had a visit from three of the toppest cops, if I could put it that way, who came and sort of issued grave threats about that we were threatening all sorts of operational security, we'd have undercover officers dead by the side of the road. Our editor at the time, Alan Rusbridge, you said, no, you know, this is important, we should be publishing this. You know, you could see the police basically trying to protect an undercover operation that had gone bad, that had committed all sorts of abuses. It was just a play by the police, which actually backfired.
1: Is it possible that the media in another form, like not the news media, but television and movies, maybe amplify this slightly, because there's so many dramas that have this undercover relationship thing as a plot line? You know, there's The Jackal recently, there was like Line of Duty, the police drama, you know, it happened there, the undercover officers forming these relationships, you know, the American series Homeland, just to name a few. It's a pretty common plot line. So maybe people out there are thinking, yeah, that would happen with undercover officers.
0: I don't know. I think as journalists, all we do is sort of follow leads and see what happens. I mean, if you go back in time when we first started looking at this 15 years ago, I had no idea, actually, what would later be uncovered. You know, you couldn't imagine what was out there.
1: Such as New Zealand police following three women around doing their shopping in Auckland in 2002.
0: Yeah, and spending £2.5 million to relocate John Dines.
1: That was Rob Evans, a senior reporter at The Guardian in the UK, who's been covering the ongoing Spy Cops inquiry there. And he's also the co-author of Undercover, The True Story of Britain's Secret Police, which features the startling story of Helen Steele, her undercover boyfriend, New Zealand John, real name John Dines, and the surveillance of the New Zealand police 25 years ago. And finally on Media Watch this weekend, in last week's show, we looked at how Sunday has become a big day for political parties, putting out policies in the hope of media attention on a quiet news day and getting their ideas on the news agenda for Monday morning.
2: And last Sunday, it was New Zealand first out of the blocks, with its Kiwi Kids grant policy, $5,000 a year each for the first three children for the first 3 years of life, to lift the birth rate here. And TVNZ's One News that night made it sound like an edict from the leader.
3: We need more Kiwis having more children. That from Winston Peters today with an election pledge to help pay.
2: But that policy wouldn't have been news to Sunday Star Times readers last weekend. Winston Peters wants to pay you to have more babies. Its front page boldly declared that morning, and it was billed as an exclusive. Now, that was printed well before Winston Peters announced the policy to a public meeting in Masterton, but the policy was outlined to the Post's political editor, Henry Cook, the Thursday before, according to the editor, Matthew Houghton, in his editorial column headlined, Winston Wants More Babies. Matthew Houghton also said, Winston Peters stressed he isn't going all Handmaid's Tale on us, so having more babies is still a choice. But he did warn that the ageing population means our growing debt will keep draining more money from schools and hospitals and other important things. So, according to Matthew Houghton,
4: looked at this way, it all makes sense why New Zealand First needs Gen Z to ditch the pill and condoms and get busy in bed.
2: Though maybe not so busy as not to cast a vote in November. Now, more news came out of that New Zealand First public meeting in Masterton last Sunday, though not another policy, but a new candidate, or an old one, coming back again. It was Ron Mark, the mayor of nearby Carterton, previously a New Zealand First MP for six terms. But in his first interview on ZB's Weekend Collective show that afternoon, he had a rough start.
5: Right.
6: I got the bot, so my voice isn't that good.
5: Okay, right. Oh, that's we can manage the volume.
2: And that volume went up when he was asked about the race row over Winston Peters telling Green MP Lawrence Yunnan to go home.
6: Now you're making an assertion. What you just said there is reprehensible. How do you know Winston looked at the colour of his skin and said what he said?
5: Well, come on, I would say, Ron, that anyone listening...
6: I would say anyone listening would say
5: that's exactly what he did.
6: You're a damn racist.
2: Now, also that afternoon, a high-profile candidate for the ACT Party launched a planned law change to give teachers the power to eject disruptive kids from classrooms when using reasonable and proportionate means. Now, there's a fair few fishhooks in exactly what that would mean, but Paul Henry gave reporters a line they were much more likely to report.
7: I mean, let's be honest. There are a lot of little shits in classrooms, and we need to address that if we're going to lift education standards.
2: And Paul Henry was also pretty blunt about the background to all this when he also appeared on ZB's Weekend Collective show.
8: We lead the world in bullying in this country. In terms of behaviour in schools, we are at the bottom, internationally at the bottom of the pack, and there is absolutely no reason for that other than the fact that we've got something terribly wrong in education.
2: Now that's worrying if true, but is it? In its statement, the ACT Party cited an Education Review Office report from 2024, which did say disruption is high here, it's been getting worse, and teachers report it's taking up more of their time. We need a national approach to behaviour in our schools and to increase support for teachers, the report concluded. And even teachers' union representatives who opposed the policy told the media this past week behaviour is a problem. But they also said there's not that much disruption which actually requires them to use force in the classroom. So maybe not quite as many little shits as Paul Henry might have thought. But as for something terribly wrong with our education, the Weekend Collective host Tim Roxburgh asked Paul Henry, what was that?
8: There is definitely a, and I hate the term, well, do I hate it, woke. I don't like using it. But, you know, you look at the Teachers' Council, you look at the rulings from the Teachers' Council, they are almost always supporting the student.
2: But the ACT Party policy statement out that day was not wary of using that W word, citing woke complacency in education. And when Paul Henry claimed he had a deep concern and interest in education, on Monday, Ryan Bridge asked if, election willing, Paul Henry would become the next minister of it.
5: You're fronting this one. Are you after Erica's job?
8: No, I'm not, and I made it clear today in the press stand-up that I'm not ACT's spokesperson on education either, but this is something I'm particularly interested in.
2: And later that day, when RNZ's Guy Espiner seemed to think Henry was ACT's education spokesperson already, it drew a kind of a snort from the current minister, Erica Stanford.
9: We heard their education spokesman, I think. You're tuned to Radio New Zealand. We're now closing on this frequency. To continue hearing us, please retune to 17.675 kHz in the 16-metre band. Once again, retune now to 17.675 kHz in the 16-metre band. 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

0: RNZ Pacific News, Maloni. I'm Selmanu Ulalima Maite Evam Tau Fai. After a seven-year wait, Papua New Guinea's parliament is today expected to finally table the question of whether to approve of independence for Bougainville. In a 2019 referendum, an overwhelming 97.7% of people in PNG's autonomous region of Bougainville voted for independence. However, the referendum was non-binding, and PNG's national parliament has the final say in whether to ratify this result. MPs are to debate the matter from today before later putting it to a vote. Support from a three-quarters majority of the MPs is the threshold required for ratification. Fiji's Hotel and Tourism Association says a new tourist tax doesn't do anything to make Fiji more attractive for holidaymakers. The government clarified that the new tourism services tax will only affect bookings from taxes start date of September 1. The association's CEO, Fantasia Lockington, says the industry had taxes loaded on them before, but she adds more work is needed to keep Fiji attractive to holidaymakers from across the world, especially Australia and New Zealand.
1: We're going to have to do a lot more as an industry to make Fiji as attractive as possible, despite having this 5% tax added. These are some of the things that small Pacific Island nations like Fiji have to grapple with.
0: Ms. Longington says to their understanding the tax will conclude on August 31, 2027. The Minister for Finance said the tourism services tax was introduced by government to support Fiji Airways. Child Fund New Zealand says families in the Pacific are facing a prolonged fuel crisis with knock-on effects for food, water and access to essential services. Chief Executive Josie Bagani told Pacific Waves that's what Child Fund is hearing from Pacific governments and community groups on the ground.
2: Who are saying we haven't had, for example, in the Solomons, in Solomon Islands, we haven't had flights fly out to the outer islands where we work for nearly a month. So supplies are dwindling, even supplies of bottled water are dwindling. So this is really turning into a crisis. We know it because the Pacific is telling us, but we're also seeing it with our own eyes.
0: Josie Bagani says the lack of flights to the outer islands in the Solomons means some families are having to ration bottled water. She says this is a problem in areas where sourcing clean water is difficult. Bougainville's leader accepted an offer from an Indian company to cover the cost of his wife's life-saving kidney transplant before signing a major mining deal. That's according to a new report by the Organised Crime and Corruption Reporting Project, or OCCRP. Kaya Salby reports.
3: The investigation comes as PNG's National Parliament prepares to debate whether to ratify Bougainville's overwhelming vote for independence at the 2019 referendum. According to OCCRP, Bougainville President Ishmael Torawama bypassed an official bidding process to select the Indian firm Lloyds Metals and Energy Limited. The bidding was for the Panguna mine, which contains one of the world's largest copper reserves. The OCCRP found Mr. Torawama signed the deal despite advice against the move from the state-owned Bougainville Copper Limited. Mr. Torawama said his wife's operation was a personal arrangement and he only accepted the offer after it was made to him three times.
0: Authorities in the Commonwealth of the Northern Mariana Islands have launched an investigation into the circumstances surrounding the death of US immigration detainee in a Saipan prison. CNMI authorities have identified the US Immigration and Customs Enforcement, or ICE, detainee as Lian Yong Wei. Mr. Lian, who was initially brought into custody on several charges, including aggravated assault and battery, was found during routine checks at the prison on Saipan. Local officials say he was immediately transferred to the Commonwealth Health Centre, where he was pronounced dead. In New Zealand, Starship Children's Hospital is deferring less urgent cases to cope with the flood of very young children in hospital with flu-like illnesses. Doctors say the free under-5s flu vaccine announced for next year cannot come soon enough. Rowan Kuhn reports.
4: Young children in hospital with the flu can have a very high fever and struggle to breathe or feed. University of Auckland professor and paediatrician Cass Burns says that can be very scary for them and their parents. She says less urgent patients are being deferred to create more beds to cope with winter illnesses, but also to prevent them from catching the viruses in hospital. Dr. Burns says the free flu vaccine will save lives and prevent children developing breathing problems later. She says it needs to come with a publicity campaign.
0: An advocate says child poverty is a political choice, challenging parties to commit to solutions before the election. Child Poverty Action Group says child poverty has increased by 40% since 2022. Chief Lynn Amos is asking parties to raise minimum wage and benefits, the disability allowance, and build more social housing. She is also asking for fees-free early childcare centres and to raise the free GP visits age limit to 17 and under.
5: Child poverty is a political choice. It's not inevitable, and so we're providing solutions around policy. The most expensive option is to do nothing, so we can't afford not to do it.
0: Lynn Amos says child poverty costs New Zealand up to $18 billion a year. In world news, more than 150 people have been killed in Nepal and Tibet, and hundreds of tourists are missing after a massive flash flood and mudslide. The area is popular with pilgrims and trekkers. Dozens of police officers and army personnel are also missing, as well as power workers. In Tibet, Chinese state media reports three dead and 265 missing. Authorities initially thought an earthquake may have triggered a landslide. The US Geological Survey now says the seismic energy was instead generated by a landslide. To sport, the All Blacks have relocated to Cape Town to prepare for this weekend's second test against the Springboks. Coach Dave Rennie says playing six games in the first 3 weeks is a challenge. He says four or five of the players that took on the Lions yesterday could back up for the second test, but generally he's happy with the stock of players he's got to choose from.
6: We've got a fair number of fresh bodies heading into the weekend, but once we get to test three and test four, you've got a full week of preparation and plenty of numbers, so it's the nature of the game, playing against big physical men, so you get a little bit of carnage in there.
0: Rennie will name his second test lineup tonight. Sola Ma'u couldn't hold back the tears after achieving his dream of becoming an All Black. The Highlanders prop made his debut off the bench in the 41-35 win over the Lions in Johannesburg yesterday. Ma'u was called into the squad as an injury replacement for Ollie Norris, and now that he's had a taste of All Blacks rugby, he wants more. He paid tribute to his family back home for all their support.
7: My partner, Nia, mum and dad, and then, yeah, just grateful for the coaching staff, for the All Blacks, for giving me a chance to represent my family and my friends, my village back home. Just hopefully I make them proud.
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8: This is Pacific Waves from RNZ Pacific. I'm Susanna Suisuki. Coming up, a major decision is looming in Papua New Guinea over Bougainville's push for independence. Fiji's government relaxes tourism tax rules. And Solomon Islands' hosting of the Pacific Games comes under scrutiny. A key decision is looming in Papua New Guinea's parliament regarding whether to grant independence to the autonomous region of Bougainville. The parliament is deliberating on the matter this week, and our senior journalist, Johnny Blades, is in PNG's capital to cover developments. Johnny joins us now from Port Moresby. Kia ora, Johnny. This is quite a major decision that PNG is considering, allowing Bougainville to become independent.
9: Yes, Anna, it's a huge, huge decision for the country's MPs to have to make. And the Prime Minister, James Marape, has been saying that, you know, that people in the country should appreciate the gravity of the decision upon them. They don't take it lightly. This, of course, is about whether to ratify the overwhelming vote for independence that Bougainvillians made back in their non-binding independence referendum back in 2019. 97.7% of people voted yes for independence, so that's a very clear call that they want independence. But there is that caveat that it's up to the MPs in the National Parliament whether to approve of that or not. And it's taken, you know, 7 years for this just to get to Parliament. So, you know, the people of Bougainville have had to be very patient and, you know, in some senses they've been tested.
8: Is there a feeling for how MPs will vote?
9: Yeah, I think there is, really, because we've heard lots of public comment about it in the weeks and months leading up to this point. And it seems to be there is a bit of a consensus among Papua New Guinea MPs that they're reluctant to give Bougainville independence at this point or even at all, because they're worried. A lot of them are worried about setting a precedent whereby other parts of the country, other provinces, for instance, might also want to then, you know, get more autonomy or go independence. You know, of course, Bougainville is a unique case, and they had their own civil war and, you know, special set of circumstances to get to this point. I think it would be surprising if a majority of MPs voted to approve Bougainville independence at this point. But that's the decision that they are going to have to make, and that's what we're expecting in the next day or two in the PNG Parliament.
8: If Parliament says no, what do you think will be the reaction that'll come out of Bougainville?
9: I think there'll be disappointment, deep disappointment, but it's a matter of how the no is delivered. If it is going to be no, there are some signs that the government of PNG is making a sort of a middle way and saying, look, Bougainville, we know you want independence. This isn't necessarily the end of the matter. It's not just going to be yes or no, clear cut, you know, in August 2026. Let's keep talking about this. This is all part of the way they'd agreed, both sides, Bougainville and PNG, to negotiate under the Melanesian Agreement. Going forward, they will keep negotiating. So it might be that the government looks to say, look, see how you go in the next few years about building up your economic independence and preparation for possible independence, and then we'll revisit this issue, we'll revisit this decision at a later date. Now, whether that's going to be good enough in the eyes of Bougainville and their 300,000 strong population, I don't know. But I think they will try and reach consensus underneath, you know, under the sort of the Melanesian way, where you try and forge some sort of compromise and you keep talking. So that will be the aim from the PNG side if they're going to say no. And remember, it's a three quarters majority threshold of MPs voting that is required in order to ratify the independence vote. So that's a really high threshold. I'd be surprised if that was met. So I think Bougainville would know that in their hearts and will be eagerly anticipating what PNG's parliament and what PNG's government can offer once this debate and vote is held.
8: What is PNG's government likely to propose then if it doesn't want Bougainville to break away?
9: Well, I think they would, as I said, sort of look to revisit it, have this, you know, not be a dead end thing. They'll keep it as a live issue, so that it can still be negotiated going forward. But the James Marape-led government has sort of hinted that they may look at something like, you know, a possible relationship between Bougainville and PNG, maybe similar to the Cook Islands with New Zealand, you know, but somewhere in the future, not at this immediate point. That's the feeling I'm getting. But again, the main thing they would be trying to emphasize is just, let's keep talking, let's not make this the end of the relationship or even the end of the issue. It's a live issue, and we'll keep looking at it in the Melanesian way.
8: Fiji's tourism industry is delighted about the government's decision of its incoming 5% tourism services tax, but it remains confused about some aspect of the controversial tax, which has been criticised by international travel associations. Atiriano Materiki reports.
10: The government is now changing the way the new services tax is to be implemented following discussions with the tourism industry on Tuesday. The standalone tax will now apply only to new bookings made from September 1st, with prior bookings not subject to the tax. The government says this provides certainty for visitors and enables tourism operators to honour existing bookings and contractual arrangements. Fiji Hotel and Tourism Association's CEO, Ventasha Lockington, says common sense prevailed upon hearing the clarification.
1: That's exactly the outcome that we were looking for in all the discussions we've been having with both the tax department as well as the Ministry of Finance. So the fact that it finally came through, albeit a little late, is still very, very much appreciated.
10: In 2025, Fiji's tourism industry earned 2.8 billion Fijian dollars. However, the industry says the new tax may affect the ability for continuing growth. Ventasha Lockington says taxes aren't new, but she says it's now on the industry to work harder to keep Fiji attractive to all holidaymakers.
1: We're going to have to do a lot more as an industry to make Fiji as attractive as possible, despite having this 5% tax added. These are some of the things that small Pacific Island nations like Fiji have to grapple with.
10: The tax, or TST, applies to large-scale tourism businesses with an annual gross turnover exceeding 2 million Fijian dollars. Ms. Lockington says only a few small or medium businesses will hit the threshold, but those close to it may have to rethink expansion or start charging the tax if revenue rises.
1: So it will make smaller operators rethink, you know, whether they should sit at the 2 million, and you're going to have to constantly prove that you're below that line.
10: RNZ Pacific reached out to Fiji's Revenue and Customs Service, or FRCS, for clarification into how many businesses would be affected by the TST. The response is being voiced.
11: From the meeting that we were advised, there was an approximate of 138 businesses, and all those businesses that are going above the threshold of 2 million will be sent out a blast email for the registration. They will be around the 1st of September.
10: Ms. Lockington says, to the association's understanding, the tax will conclude on August 31st, 2027. However, it is unclear in the legislation. Here is the FRCS's response.
11: At the moment, that agreement is only for 12 months. After the 12 months, they will relook into the bill. And if the government, if they would like to continue, we will be sent confirmation for that. That's how we'll be advising the taxpayers. But right now, it's only for 12 months.
10: The purpose of the tax is to help give capital to the national carrier, Fiji Airways, as it faces financial pressure despite recording about 1.85 billion Fijian dollars in operating revenue last year.
8: In 2023, the Solomon Islands hosted the Pacific Games with flying colours in what was called the best and biggest game ever. But news out of Honiara revealed the Auditor General is unhappy at how funds earmarked for the games were used. Ile Satora joins me for a talanoa on the issue. So Ile, what has the court ruled and what does that mean?
12: Yo, maloto labasana. The High Court in Honiara has ruled that the Solomon Islands National Hosting Authority had not adhered to the Public Financial Management Act 2013 and prescribed processes in releasing public funds or using public funds to host the 2023 Pacific Games. This is a major, major development because the audit report for the Pacific Games has been something that has been in the discussions over the last 2 years, and the Auditor General's office in Honiara sought the court's clarification because they believe that funds earmarked for the games were public funds. Therefore, the Public Financial Management Act and its legislation should be applicable in how the funds were being used and managed. But that was not shared by the Solomon Solomon Islands National Hosting Authority, chaired by Dr. Jimmy Rogers, who said the funds were subject to the Pacific Games Act and appropriated by the Parliament Development Budget of the Office of the Prime Minister and Cabinet. But now we see that the High Court has ruled that while the development budget for the 2019-2024 preparations were valid and appropriated for by Parliament for the purpose of the Pacific Games, how it was spent from the Sports Solomon Fund did not comply with certain sections of the Management Act. And they also ruled that the modification policy that was used to authorize a blanket waiver of competitive tendering were not within the Act. One of the major finding in the audit report was the controversial procurement of toilet paper. Well, the allocation for toilet paper was 300,000 Solomon Island dollars, or 58,000 New Zealand dollars. Eh? But surprisingly, the allocation was increased to 1.2 million New Zealand dollars, toilet paper for the Pacific Games use. And that was later reduced to New Zealand $370,000, which was still way above the available budget.
8: Has the Pacific Games Council been advised about the recent decisions? What are they saying?
12: Yes, the Pacific Games Council have received the court ruling and the audit report. And Chief Executive Officer Andrew Minogue said on Monday that they have studied the report and will look at it more in depth, and also the court ruling. And they are seeking legal advice on what the next step would be for them. It says that the council had supported the Pacific Games Hosting Authority, or the Solomon Islands National Hosting Authority, and they believe that the National Hosting Authority would have acted within the bounds of the 2023 Pacific Games Act. But unfortunately, now the court ruling said that the Hosting Authority didn't follow procedures, and that is something that the Pacific Games Council is looking into and have sought legal advice.
8: So what happens now, and is there any further action that the Auditor General's office is taking?
12: Auditor General David Taker Danny said now, with the court ruling being made clear, they can now finalise everything and take the report to Parliament where that needs to be presented. And he has also hinted that they will now work on handing over the report to the different authorities, especially police, so that they can carry out further investigation into the finding. That could mean that people would be taken to task, as questions will need to be answered. The court ruling makes it clear that the special funds, as public money, needs to be needed to have been managed in accordance with the Public Financial Management Act. And Danny says he will now hand that to police for further investigation. There were a number of serious weaknesses found in procurement and financial management processes, and that also included that most contractors did not provide adequate financial information to support an assessment of their financial capabilities or capacities. And they also found that contracts were paid out even before goods or services or work had been done. Some were paid out 30 to 50% of their contract value. And the report said that weaknesses increase the risk of delivery failure, financial loss, regulatory non-compliance and abuse. The safeguards were weakened, and unsuitable suppliers benefited from public expenditure. And it will definitely be something that a lot of attention will be focused on if it does get investigated further, and people will be following what happens over the next few months.
8: That's Pacific Waves for today. For all episodes, head over to rnz.co.nz/Pacific. 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
13: 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Me Koroi Hawkins. This time they me join him now, team from Buzz FM lo Vanuatu.
14: In tonight's news, government defends one China policy ahead of Pacific Islands Forum. New polling stations improve Port Vila voting experience. Department of Labor seeks answers from disengaged workers as labor mobility concerns grow. And Vanuatu workers chase opportunity amid growing risks. Good evening and welcome to Vanuatu Nightly News. I'm Kizzy Kalsakau. Leading our news tonight, lower voter turnout reported at major Port Vila polling stations. Voter turnout at major polling stations in Port Vila was reported than expected during the municipal council election. At Vila North polling station, presiding officer Douglas Demaral says officials were checking national ID cards and confirming voters' eligibility before they were allowed to cast their ballots to reduce complaints prior to vote.
15: Every citizen where you may be eligible by me vote, you must consider them like that's for you. And then I make up say you may not be happy.
14: Tamara says some voters were unclear about the verification process and where they were required to vote, resulting in delays. He calls for improved voter information and better coordination at future elections, saying electoral office officials need sufficient time to verify voters and ensure eligible citizens understand the procedures and have the necessary identification before election day.
15: Le morning, I'm in flow. Every morning, I'm going to come concert. Sorry, Thomas. I want something when we look. I'm people are not being taken responsibility. Only verify all ID cards. Look, check all name. Look, say stable role or no. Or name, look, or ID card. Look, number straight with them role. But something else, you me fail them. So, me first after I'm out, look, say. Time will send them out to you, in a minimum say by you are no good. By lo Monday you must call civil status, lo by you go you make them good ID card you, lo make up the next election.
14: Meanwhile, a number of polling stations 1 and 2, which have a large number of registered voters, also experience a slow turnout. Presiding officer Michael Navidi says Anambru is one of Port Vila's largest polling areas, prompting the electoral office to divide the area into two stations and redistribute voters. Polling Station 1 had 2,384 registered voters, while Polling Station 2, located at the same precinct, had over 3,090 registered voters.
16: If you come to Polling Station 2, you look in the Masman region from all registered voters, all stations, all put them here. All in the all area of Namburu with them, 7-star party. That is why I'm here. If you look at Polling Station 2, inokat mas manal hem lo place mi 2384 mi kam lo fine mat information hem inok out lande me kem say confusion lelepet all voters lo start pe after time mo lista kam lista explain em go lista kam lo understand them so mas je mi mi satok do gal lo so je mi mi mi hamas time presenting officer lo anak purwot mo experience presenting officer this election em look after lo divide them so mi look mi Moisia.
14: Navidi says the new arrangements caused confusion for some voters, requiring election officials to direct them to their correct polling stations.
16: So, I'm going to flow more fast with the time. stressful.
14: Despite the challenges, the division was intended to improve the flow of voting and reduce the long delays experienced during previous elections.
16: You have already on the information desk long electoral official go out the field, you go register me, you go register. A lemba le register me, but put me long polling or voters list or no electoral roll, but voters list. I may avoid them system where kind of ignorance blow one for that. You can't be trying to play them or presiding over someone polling class with them electrolysis, if you make a work plan, block or finish the field, blow you, you one, you can register me one. So plan the issues in left, I know, plan the law get that way, time will get that. Information test ko dipin ko out lo karamol registration lo 11 watch o dipin sub 3 weeks lo every watch ape attendance ignorance lo on voters no no me game se no le kat nem electoral roll.
14: Mr. Nabiti says the experience should help strengthen future election arrangements with clearer information needed to help voters confirm their registration and assign polling locations before polling day. On related news, voters have welcomed the electoral office introduction of additional polling stations for the 2026 Port Vila Municipal Council election, saying the new arrangements made voting faster and more convenient. The stations were established across the five wards to reduce overcrowding and long queues, with voters also benefiting from digital scanning and verification of national identification cards. A smooth voting process at several locations, with voters saying they could complete identification checks and cast their ballots within a relatively short time. In another news, the government says Vanuatu's One China policy is clear, long-standing and unchanged as it prepares to attend the Pacific Islands Forum in Palau from August 30th to September 4th. The government has put out a statement since opposition has made calls for a further public reaffirmation, saying recognition of the People's Republic of China as the sole legal government of China has bipartisan support and remains firmly established in Vanuatu's foreign policy. The government said Palau, the Marshall Islands and Tuvalu have the sovereign right to maintain their own diplomatic relationships, while Vanuatu has the same right to determine its foreign relations. It said the PIF is focused on regional priorities including Pacific unity, climate action, economic resilience and security, and there is no reason to create tensions over an issue that is not on the forum's agenda. The government said its delegation would attend with a consistent message, respect the sovereignty of all forum members, and ensure bilateral arrangements remain in line with Vanuatu's declared foreign policy. It said its priority is to represent new Vanuatu interests at the regional forum rather than become distracted by what it described as political issues that could unnecessarily create tensions. On seasonal work, for many new Vanuatu, the Pacific Australia Labour Mobility PALM scheme has opened the door to earnings that are difficult to achieve at home, allowing workers to support families, pay school fees and build houses. But as Vanuatu continues to send workers to Australia, concerns are also growing about the risks faced by those whose visas, jobs, accommodation and transport are all tied to a single employer, leaving some vulnerable to exploitation, reduced working hours and financial hardship. The experience of a 30-year-old Eritrean man from Efate, David Tau, highlights the complex reality facing some workers. After travelling to Queensland under the PALM scheme, Tao says reduced working hours left him earning as little as $200 a week while still facing deductions and family obligations at home. He eventually disengaged from the program and worked outside the scheme before obtaining other employment in Australia, where he says he earns between $2,000 and $4,000 Australian dollars a week in the shearing industry. Tao has since returned to Vanuatu after building a two-story home for his family, but his story also illustrates the risks associated with disengagement, including becoming undocumented and losing access to formal
17: informal employment, accommodation and other protections. While palm remains an important source of income and remittances for Vanuatu and the wider Pacific, the experiences of workers such as Tao raise questions about worker welfare, employer arrangements and the need for stronger support for new Vanuatu workers both during and after their participation in the scheme. And one, the Department of Labour is urging new Vanuatu workers who have disengaged from overseas labour mobility programs to come forward as the government looks to better understand why workers leave their contracted jobs and how they can be supported of their returning home. Commissioner of Labour James Willey says the department needs to hear individual cases before it can develop appropriate responses, particularly as Vanuatu reviews its labour mobility system. Willie says some workers may be reluctant to approach the department because they feel losing future opportunities to work overseas. Workers who disengage may face a three-year preference period before returning preference. Workers who disengage may face a three-year preference period before returning to a labour mobility program, but he stresses that cases should be assessed individually and that disengagement does not remove a person's right to seek employment in Vanuatu. The Labour Department is also focusing on reintegration, including the impact overseas employment and separation can have on workers and their families. Willie says Vanuatu should not overlook domestic employment opportunities as the government continues efforts to strengthen small businesses and other industries and encourage disengaged workers. And encourage disengaged workers to contract. And encourage disengaged workers to contact the department or its liaison officers so their circumstances can be discussed and possible solutions considered. With that, conclude our Vanuatu Nightly News. But you can still follow VNN through Buzz SoundCloud, Buzz Facebook page, our website www.buzzonline.vu, Capital FM 107, and Radio New Zealand, Melanesian Update, RNZ Pacific. I'm Kizzy Kasakau. Yeah, very good night.
13: And ham now Melanesian Update program, Nikoroi Hawkins. Thank you to Mas for tuning in. Come, Yusa Kasim Okata, up to date news and current affairs, lo website, blo mifala, rnzi.com, and mifala stop too, lo Facebook and lo Twitter, just search him at RNZ Pacific.
18: Curious about AI, but not sure where to start. Are we using it properly? These are all the questions. Time to cut through the hype of AI now with some practical tips and insights with Julia Pahina and Etiro Lafaele. Together, they run Fibrefale, which works to try and close the gap of the digital divide between the haves and the have-nots. They popped in to share some tech literacy. But first, we checked in on how their mahi is going to bring technology to all our communities.
19: The main gap that we've seen in the last 6 months of the work that we've been doing is always going to be around capability and training. And when we think about it, it really takes us back to when we started Fibrefully. That was really to bridge the digital divide.
18: Exactly, yeah. With the laptops and the COVID. Do you want to remind us about that story?
19: Yeah, so back then when COVID hit, not many of our communities had access to infrastructure, connectivity, and also devices.

0: a car, in the same way that not everyone has a mobile phone. The other thing around technology is there's a spectrum of access. There's access to like a Chromebook, which might be your standard device, and then there's access to like an AI chip powered laptop with a huge amount of horsepower that you can run local AI models on. Now within that spectrum, it's very similar to having a car that can do you know, a V4 to a V6 to a V12. The challenge is when you're coming into the workforce and individuals are running on Chromebooks versus this AI-powered chip, fancy Apple device, they're going to have different outputs and abilities and benefits that they can receive from technology. So it's not just access to a device, it's the type of device, the difference between a 4G network and fibre. Confidence is still a fundamental issue. Trust is also a fundamental issue. It's really important to mention that when our communities are coming into the technology world or into AI, they're coming with history of being let down before from systems that have been promised to bring about positive benefits and change. And so they're coming with memory. And that does mean that they're more discerning. That does mean that they're asking more critical questions. It doesn't always mean that the technology industry frames them as Luddites or laggards, but actually they're coming with history and with weight of being let down from false promises before. A lot of our communities and generations prior to us were intentionally brought over to be sitting in jobs that are at high risk of automation. Now that creates structural issues that generations after are inheriting. And there hasn't been remedy to that. There hasn't been meaningful workforce development programs that have really started to shift that.
1: Yeah, I guess when you're talking there, I'm immediately thinking about education, high school and university. And if you're, you know, if you're operating off a Chromebook as opposed to something that's latest technology, you just are not having the same start.
0: Absolutely. And it goes into the same challenge we're now seeing with AI subscriptions. So you'll see ChatGPT, you'll have free versions, you'll see $20 a month versions, and then you'll have $200 a month versions. Now, that is literally a choice for a lot of people between a weekly grocery bill or no food on the table, right? So all of that starts to exacerbate existing inequity that, as Iti mentioned, we've never solved in the first place.
1: In your community where you're living now, I know that when you were doing that first piece of work 10 years ago, you're in Cannons Creek, but you're now in Flatbush, Ōtara. Is this issue potentially going to create a class war, or are we already there?
2: Yeah, no, it already is there. It started before the AI, and it's been quite difficult because when we've been going out and also educating a lot of our communities, the class has started, but then there's also separations within the communities. So like, as our Pacifica communities, we have, you know, you could say three generations. The first are our amazing kaumatua and kuia. The second are the children of them. And then now we have the existing generation who we call AI natives or even tech natives. And so for us, as we navigate and try and solve, you know, this problem as the best that we can, it's actually trying to balance, but also instead of individually educating those different generations, it's actually bringing them together to support each other for this, because me and sister can't do this alone.
1: Is there still a chance that AI can eliminate misrepresentation or provide equity?
2: There can be, but I think personally when we've been training them, it requires, one, not any trainer, a trainer that's well-trusted in the community, and one that will support them for all of those problems to solve. But for me personally, I can see it, but I think where I stand with what I've been doing, the first problem I have to fix for me is to support our community to be trained, because it's quite, the gap is actually quite far. Some of our communities are, we don't even touch the AI yet. We actually have to go through the digital literacy first. You know, your question is more for me like the future, because that is the aim, but then seeing where we are now, if I can be a bridge to get to that solution, then that's something that I can be proud of.
1: Just log on.
0: Yeah.
1: When someone's story is missing or their voice is minimised, they're not being heard, and that's the story in tech at the moment. So when you're on those big stages, Julia, and you guys are going to Barcelona coming up soon, which is amazing, to share your story, what is the response you get from tech giants, leaders and developers about your concerns?
0: I mean, the challenge that we find is not putting the onus on the individual. So sometimes when we're brought into the stage, we're brought in as a testimony.

0: We're yeah. brought in to look at what we've risen above, look at how we've been able to, you know, overcome barriers to existing in technology. And what we find much harder is to be able to deliver our thesis around these are all structural inequities that are the system working as designed and therefore holding the mirror up to leaders. Leaders don't tend to like that story at all. It's very uncomfortable. Mm-hmm. It's talking about power and privilege. So where we're really trying to walk this fine line about is, look, sometimes we people want us to come in and bring all the energy and like, woohoo, look at two mm-hmm. people that have made it. Mm-hmm. And actually we una reverse them and go, yeah, we made it. And here are all the reasons why that is not a representation of the norms. You're setting up the whole system of technology to be built in a certain way, which is obviously exacerbated or is relied on by capitalism, where incentives structures are to be looking for capital accumulation and profit maximization. And those are fundamental different values to what our communities and cultures really, really, really deeply care about. And again, you know, sometimes I imagine in a few rooms I'm not going to be invited back, but that's fine to me. Like I'm accountable to community, and the best I need to do when I'm on those stages is to make sure that I'm, you know, I'm standing on business essentially.
1: Is it exhausting, Etiro?
2: Yeah, of course. But sorry, so sometimes we tag team. So when she went to that last conference she went to, oh, I was so proud of her. But it was like I had a break and she got to shoot fire. But there's so much joy watching Sister do what she does. She's it's a skill, but also a gift that Sister has to just be like, hey, we're here, but we also stand on business. But am I exhausted? Of course. It took time to educate even myself to not be a people pleaser in those realms, because you know, for us, or for me growing up, getting the job was the gold medal, and then that was it. Bob's my uncle. We go all the way to 65, but like now that you know, even with the support of Sister and educating me and also helping me find my own self determination. Sitting on those grounds and even suddenly going, you know, you need us.
1: Beautiful. Let's talk about AI. You are living and working in the community, large Māori and Pacifica one at that. What are you hearing about the use of AI in daily lives?
2: Oh, bless. So a lot of our communities are using it for like, you know, Gmail, either like trying to rephrase the English and also, yeah, you know, do I like it? Not really, but AI images, especially if you go to the night market, that you won't see the real food anymore. You'll just see the AI generated food. And just also hearing a lot of our communities use it in ways like the church. So we were looking after some ministers and even finding out that some of them use it to start writing their sermons, which was quite insightful. But really, you can see kind of now this is when if some of our community are using it, some of us are either too scared to actually access the tool or actually don't know how to.
1: If lots of our aunties are a bit afraid of AI, what some low risk ways of starting do you think that would be helpful?
2: One is to start. You know, we go into this room, they're like, oh, it was just, you know, X, Y, Z. And I was like, that's okay, auntie. Let's actually just walk together and log in. And so, like, even teaching them, like, you know, when people log in, they just go, okay, and then get into the actual tool. Yes. Like, Julia always talks about consent and how, yes, those pop-ups may be annoying, but if we also learn to slow down and see that we actually have a choice and actually educating them on that stuff.
1: What are we pressing yes to that we're not reading?
0: Sometimes when you're using, especially on the free tools, which don't have a lot of privacy guardrails at all, we tend to say, yes, I'm happy for the, and again, when we're talking about AI in this regard, we're talking about generative AI, we're talking about LLMs like ChatGPT and Claude. Mm-hmm. When you're logging into ChatGPT and you're rushing through some of the pop-ups, there's a question that tends to be asked, which is, do you want the model to learn from your conversation? A lot of people are just saying yes. Now, that is an immediate opening to anything and everything you ever write inside of that conversation to ChatGPT to be used to train back into Silicon Valley's model, of which they then profit off, and also they now know about you. And we don't yet know the ways in which they are going to when you ask a query like, what's the best clothes today? What's the best clothes to buy my something, something, something? If you've told them that you like Nike and you like this and da da da, they can end up surfacing up a response, which is actually an advertisement for what they know about you preferring without it being disclosed as an ad because it's just responding to the conversation.
1: At what stage might all of that information, you know, work against us?
0: Oh, now. Immediately.
2: Yeah.
0: I mean, a lot of this stuff is sometimes people opt for this sort of stance of, well, I don't really care. Like, I don't care that it knows everything about me. Mm-hmm. But another example we give is, you know, on Facebook, there was like a big trend to become a superhero, become a caricature.
2: Yeah.
0: Now, that is an example of data farming, where they get you to do unpaid labor of putting in your images and handing over images of yourself so that they can then train their models on how humans and a range of humans look. And what you've gotten out of that is a photo of you becoming a superhero. Now, if you've got cultural markings, if you've got any kind of, you know, sacred tonga or anything like that that you'd want to protect, it's gone. And you're never getting it back.
1: Mm-hmm.
0: And there was no kind of like, again, we talk about cultural consent.
1: Mm.
0: Do we want that to be given to the models to where those companies are going to be, again, profit maximizing off us?
1: Great segue into the mahi that you've been doing with AI literacy in Kirikiriro, Hamilton, working with Pacific Health and Social Services sector and iwi. Yeah, what are you teaching them? What are they learning? And what are their questions? Because we're right in the cultural realm here about their whakapapa, about their stories, about their markings, their carvings, all that stuff. Yeah.
2: Yeah, so a lot of, so for that one, we talk about what AI is. And we actually show them that they've been operating within AI for a very long time. Like we tell them, like, hey, you know, the phone that, you know, if you do auto correct on your actual language, that's actually AI doing language prediction. And so just kind of reminding them that they too are experts. We talk about why AI matters. My sister is bomb as AI matters, because sister always says, I bring the joy and try and demystify, where actually Julia shows them the realities and really what it actually means to participate and also not participate in AI as well. And so we take them on the journey. What questions arise? Everything arises. Like, we can't even categorize. One half is, you know, fear. Another is, where is our data being placed? And then some questions are like, can we get our data back? And that's quite interesting to answer, because from what we've been seeing is it's cheaper to give data, but it's expensive to get it out.
1: How do you get it back?
2: Man, you gotta have heaps of money.
1: Like legal, we're talking about courts and legal and...
2: Yeah, you can do courts, but you can actually request it through the tech companies, but it's just like, it comes at a hefty cost.
1: Mm.
0: We also really see that for a lot of people, we end up, when we're coming in, we don't call it like doom and gloom, and we don't call it hype and like optimists. Mm. We sit in naming ourselves as AI realists. It's very clear that large language models can be good at some things, and it's very clear that the tech industry has an intentionally let out a narrative of wanting to overhype it, because that then means they get more investor money and their business models keep running because they haven't reached profitability. So there's two sides of the coin that's really important. The dominant conversation is that AI is amazing, it's going to replace us all, it's just like a human. We really, really, really like to pull that apart and show the inner workings of what's driving that story so that our people can have a greater critical view over what they're being sold.
1: Mm.
0: We then make it really clear, and there are some benefits or there are potential use cases based on what AI is actually good at, which is a pattern-making prediction machine.
1: Mm.
0: So it could do summaries, it could connect dots together, it can create drafts, it could think about numbers. Like, there are some elements where it could be really useful. And we also give people a real option of saying, no is a legitimate answer to your usage. There is part of this that is infiltrating our lives, just like infrastructure, where you'll be on your Gmail and all of a sudden there's AI features and you've never been consented towards using it. Like, you walking in the airports and there's now biometric facial recognition everywhere, as you're, instead of having a human reviewing your passport.
1: Mm.
0: but a lot of people don't know you can consent out, you can actually decide I want to decline to use that and go back to a human. So we really try and hold up a bit more of an understanding that there are some inner workings of how this is coming into our lives and giving people the feeling of having agency back to have choice. Because what we're finding is a lot of people are having a lot of fear and uncertainty because they feel like this is just rolling over them and all elements of their life. And at what point, and this is what we really care about, is where is the leadership in Aotearoa? Where is the leadership across like the MPs?
1: I was going to say that. So, you know, what's the responsibility of lawmakers to ensure that there is some guide rails?
0: Enormous. So I've just been an expert advisory member to the Human Rights Commission in Aotearoa. Mm-hmm. We released a report Friday last week talking about what is a human rights approach and a te tiriti approach to AI and digital technologies. There's two massive gaps. We've got huge regulatory gaps. We've got no AI safety institute. We've got no enforceable AI algorithms register. And I'm talking just show us really, hold us accountable. That's completely missing.
1: If you're joining us now, you're listening to Julia and Etiro, who are joining us from Fibre Whale talking about technology and AI in our future. You're listening to Saturday Morning on RNZ National. It's a good segue into data centres. There's been a lot in the media at the moment. We often get texts and emails about people asking about the water issue. Mm. Do you want to clear that up? What's the use of water? Is there a big drain on water sources if you're going to set up a data centre?
0: This is such a nuanced conversation, and I think it's really important to remind ourselves that data centres have been using water prior to AI's existence. Mm. There's now a fundamental difference around a data centre and a hyperscale data centre and hyperscalers. There's a difference in terms of, is the water like renewable water, or is it like rainwater, or is it fresh water? There's also conversations around, is it around water, or is it around power and electricity usage? And then there's conversations around, well, is this a data center that's been being put into the existing system of fossil fuels, and like New Zealand might use the majority of renewable energy, but are we actually just exacerbating an existing broken system? So is it the conversation about a data center, or is the broken system that it's entering into? Mm. Then there's obviously more nuance around, is it the data center or is the human usage? And is it us wanting to prompt about how to make a recipe for my kid's breakfast? Or is that even putting the onus on the individual versus structural issues? So there's a whole bunch of layers to this conversation. The truth of the matter is, yes, it has environmental impacts. Absolutely. Just like everything else in the world. Do we need to re-incentivize the tech industry to actually value that higher than profitability and productivity? Absolutely. Mm. Can we see greater innovation occurring so that the technology that we're, as a country looking at introducing, can we be much more forward thinking around how do we create sustainability? Absolutely.
1: Mm. We had this issue, you know, after the Industrial Revolution, and we could make everything and anything, and then everyone wanted a couch every year, and, you know, everyone needed a new car, and everyone wants 5 million T-shirts a year. And then we realise that actually the world cannot cope with the kind of purchasing and buying that we're doing. Is it the same for AI? Do we really need Jerry, our AI chat guy, to tell us a fact?
2: No. We all got facts, eh?
1: And is that costing the environment?
0: I mean, it is, but let's not put the onus on the individual. The industry at large is incentivized for profit maximization and capital accumulation, which means the environmental impacts are very low on the register, even though our environment breaking is going to impact the bottom line anyway. So whilst the individual can, like, it's sort of the similar to say, how much is an individual recycling going to really slow down climate change? Yes, there's individual actions that can make us more conscious consumers. Absolutely. Mm. However, there's going to be a greater lever for change if we hold a mirror up again to the industry and the structures of which are exacerbating existing broken systems.
1: Kia ora. Etiro, tell us, you were New Zealander of the Year. How's that been?
2: Oh, yeah, it's been pretty exciting. I released my book, my first children's book called Eti Fixes the Glitch. I was really happy to give that back to my community. If you're listening, donate through all proceeds go straight to giving those books for free.
1: So where can they do that?
2: At fiberfollet.com. Once you donate, we just go out and do gift runs and give them to all the tamariki around the motu. So our aim is to hit the whole country and really showing, one, if Etty can do it, you can do it. And hey, there are many glitches in the world, you can fix them too.
1: Just for those listening in, what kind of AI models are you using, the two of you?
2: Oh, bless. So I've been using Llama 3.2. Now, for those that are just listening, like, hey, what the heck is this? So these are just models that you use inside your AI tools. So, hey, if you want to learn more, come to our masterclasses because we can run through
1: free
2: the
1: free online.
2: Period, all mm-hmm. free. But I use that because just recently, sister put me on a challenge. And that I have to go and build my own local AI. And so for those that are listening, the difference between local AI and the AI that you use in ChatGPT or Gemini is that's kind of called cloud or normal AI. So that's where you send like your prompts, like help me write this recipe for a cake. It'll get sent over on the internet to the servers in America. They'll read it and then reply back. But all that data is owned by the companies.
1: Oh, so you're creating one in Aotearoa?
2: In my laptop.
1: In your laptop, yeah. In Aotearoa's world.
2: Yeah. So, like, to kind of explain it more, local AI or normal AI is like Netflix. You pay a subscription, you watch it, it changes, you got no control, cool. You just got to run the flow where my local AI...
3: RNZ Pacific News, Maloni. I'm Selmanu Ulalima mai te evam tau whai. After a 7-year wait, Papua New Guinea's parliament is today expected to finally table the question of whether to approve of independence for Bougainville. In a 2019 referendum, an overwhelming 97.7% of people in PNG's autonomous region of Bougainville voted for independence. However, the referendum was non-binding and PNG's National Parliament has the final say in whether to ratify this result. MPs are to debate the matter from today before later putting it to a vote. Support from a three-quarters majority of MPs is the threshold required for ratification. Fiji's Hotel and Tourism Association says a new tourist tax doesn't do anything to make Fiji more attractive for holidaymakers. The government clarified that the new tourism services tax will only affect bookings from Texas' start date of September 1. The association's CEO, Fantasia Lockington, says the industry had taxes loaded on them before, but she adds more work is needed to keep Fiji attractive to holidaymakers from across the world, especially Australia and New Zealand.
4: We're going to have to do a lot more as an industry to make Fiji as attractive as possible, despite having this 5% tax added. These are some of the things that small Pacific Island nations like Fiji have to grapple with.
3: Ms. Longington says to their understanding the tax will conclude on August 31, 2027. The Minister for Finance said the tourism services tax was introduced by government to support Fiji Airways. Child Fund New Zealand says families in the Pacific are facing a prolonged fuel crisis with knock-on effects for food, water and access to essential services. Chief Executive Josie Bagani told Pacific Waves that's what Child Fund is hearing from Pacific governments and community groups on the ground.
5: Who are saying we haven't had, for example, in the Solomons, in Solomon Islands, we haven't had flights fly out to the outer islands where we work for nearly a month. So supplies are dwindling, even supplies of bottled water are dwindling. So this is really turning into a crisis. We know it because the Pacific is telling us, but we're also seeing it with our own eyes.
3: Josie Bagani says the lack of flights to the outer islands in the Solomons means some families are having to ration bottled water. She says this is a problem in areas where sourcing clean water is difficult. Bougainville's leader accepted an offer from an Indian company to cover the cost of his wife's life-saving kidney transplant before signing a major mining deal. That's according to a new report by the Organised Crime and Corruption Reporting Project, or OCCRP. Kaya Sabi reports.
6: The investigation comes as PNG's National Parliament prepares to debate whether to ratify Bougainville's overwhelming vote for independence at the 2019 referendum. According to OCCRP, Bougainville President Ismail Toroama bypassed an official bidding process to select the Indian firm Lloyds Metals and Energy Limited. The bidding was for the Panguna mine, which contains one of the world's largest copper reserves. The OCCRP found Mr. Toroama signed the deal despite advice against the move from the state-owned Bougainville Copper Limited. Mr. Toroama said his wife's operation was a personal arrangement and he only accepted the offer after it was made to him three times.
3: Authorities in the Commonwealth of the Northern Mariana Islands have launched an investigation into the circumstances surrounding the death of US immigration detainee in a Saipan prison. CNMI authorities have identified the US Immigration and Customs Enforcement, or ICE, detainee as Lian Yong Wei. Mr. Lian, who was initially brought into custody on several charges, including aggravated assault and battery, was found during routine checks at the prison on Saipan. Local officials say he was immediately transferred to the Commonwealth Health Centre, where he was pronounced dead. In New Zealand, Starship Children's Hospital is deferring less urgent cases to cope with a flood of very young children in hospital with flu-like illnesses. Doctors say the free under-5s flu vaccine announced for next year cannot come soon enough. Rowan Kuhn reports.
0: Young children in hospital with the flu can have a very high fever and struggle to breathe or feed. University of Auckland professor and paediatrician Cass Burns says that can be very scary for them and their parents. She says less urgent patients are being deferred to create more beds to cope with winter illnesses, but also to prevent them from catching the viruses in hospital. Dr. Burns says the free flu vaccine will save lives and prevent children developing breathing problems later. She says it needs to come with a publicity campaign.
3: An advocate says child poverty is a political choice, challenging parties to commit to solutions before the election. Child Poverty Action Group says child poverty has increased by 40% since 2022. Chief Lynn Amos is asking parties to raise minimum wage and benefits, the disability allowance, and build more social housing. She is also asking for fees-free early childcare centres and to raise the free GP visits age limit to 17 and under.
7: Child poverty is a political choice. It's not inevitable, and so we're providing solutions around policy. The most expensive option is to do nothing, so we can't afford not to do it.
3: Lynn Amos says child poverty costs New Zealand up to $18 billion a year. In world news, more than 150 people have been killed in Nepal and Tibet, and hundreds of tourists are missing after a massive flash flood and mudslide. The area is popular with pilgrims and trekkers. Dozens of police officers and army personnel are also missing, as well as power workers. In Tibet, Chinese state media reports 3 dead and 265 missing. Authorities initially thought an earthquake may have triggered a landslide. The US Geological Survey now says the seismic energy was instead generated by a landslide. To sport, the All Blacks have relocated to Cape Town to prepare for this weekend's second test against the Springboks. Coach Dave Rennie says playing 6 games in the first 3 weeks is a challenge. He says 4 or 5 of the players that took on the Lions yesterday could back up for the second test, but generally he's happy with the stock of players he's got to choose from.
8: We've got a fair number of fresh bodies heading into the weekend, but once we get to test 3 and test 4, you've got a full week of preparation and plenty of numbers, so it's the nature of the game, playing against big physical men, so you get a little bit of carnage in there.
3: Rennie will name his second test lineup tonight. Sola Ma'u couldn't hold back the tears after achieving his dream of becoming an All Black. The Highlanders prop made his debut off the bench in the 41-35 win over the Lions in Johannesburg yesterday. Ma'u was called into the squad as an injury replacement for Ollie Norris, and now that he's had a taste of All Blacks rugby, he wants more. He paid tribute to his family back home for all their support.
9: My partner, Nia, mum and dad, and then, yeah, just grateful for the coaching staff, for the All Blacks, for giving me a chance to represent my family and my friends, my village back home. Yeah, just hopefully I make them proud.
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12: 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That is Emmy Trindy, number 26 day, long moon August. I'm a radio prem blong you play Hilda Wayne. All story long current affairs, now let's talk blong all this play story. By me arm all talk blong heavy, long El Nino dry weather along New Island province, na long Pumanda district, long Anga province, long Papua New Guinea. Sing out long more PNG business line in making business investment long Solomon Islands. Now Australia in marking Australian South Sea Islander National Recognition Day long Aste. Past time, Sam Seke, Igadol Big Plus Story, Long Radio Australia News.
2: Thank you, Hilda. All people around the world, all the walk along story through Long Harim Dive, Long US country music legend Dolly Parton, who sati been die long cancer, time Emmy 80 plus Christmas Blong M. Publicist Blong Dolly Parton, he tokolo sem displa US country music star, and die long cancer behind long lick lick time. All family na good pla poro blong Dolly Parton only stop time emi die long place blong em long Nashville. Em one pla long 12 pla pikinini we mama I carry him all na Dolly Parton I come up as in one pla number one best selling musician of all time. Plenty all fan round long world na here too long Pacific where all radio station is have play more music blong em all the time before. All his story straight long harim die blong Dolly Parton. Plenty 10,000 long old people long southern China only evacuate him all long this region time only ready long impact blong sampla or typhoon inside long all day he come. All something all same for pla typhoon only stop finish or close to but only come up long this hub long southern China. Irani talk all them, emi start him again or talk one time neighbor blong em Oman long how long manage him this plus Strait of Hormuz Solwara. To play country talk all them, to play walk along talk long one plus joint temporary navigational corridor or passes and blong all ship he can go long end, now by only clear him to or mine long Solwara. Iran been passing this plus Strait of Hormuz start long February time America na Israel to play attack him Iran na he make him price blown oil he walk along go on top. Canada he walk along mark him more long 700 long oil product blown America long time this plus trade war na me long to play country he walk along go on top. Relation na me long to pla country where he been good plus threat emi walk along Bagarab ananit long time where Donald Trump he come up president blong America. Canada he now talk also by emi put him tariff long $20 billion long all product where he come long America. This pla emi sample day behind long president Donald Trump emi announce him all tariff long $28 billion long all product where he come long Canada. America emi walk long face him all pushback long this pla expanded sanction or tambu long em long Iran. China he been talk out also awesome by emi take him all necessary action long look out him good own interest long em. behind Long America and me talk out of them and by making big more economic sanctions or tambu against him Iran na all trading partners belong in. Namaski only no mention him name Long America. China he talk all of them and me like him only must stop him all display illegal sanction against him Iran. Na MBN Radio Australia News.
12: Thank you, Sam. President Long New Island Council of Women, Long Papua New Guinea, asked him strong, all provincial member, Long help him all people, one time wara, Long drink, Long display time, Long big plasan, or El Nino. Ruthie Watlen, he talk plenty people, now all picking in, he walk long sick. Now all he walk long ankare, long one, place he dry no good through. Now all garden kaika, he walk long die too. Caroline Tiremani asked him Ruthie Watlen, long story more long display heavy.
13: Lo aiwe go arilo namatana and big play heavy or Mary or Pikinini sakare mo container na walk about miles and miles just to get some fresh drinking water blo drink na em also finding time through lo this a dry spell or get a kaike lo garden em dry or get a DY or dry bus paya I go I cook him or get a balsa I cook him cacao I cook him coconut I cook him oil palm. Na mi plan on up lo stop him because time you put in pile lo want something and me run and the cooking place will get up. Mi plan a big play with troop. All man, now me looking on some old man, suppose only get big money, all your right. All come to town, only buy him rice, na only kaikai na stuff. But this old man only no got through money, I only find him fellow place and big play with stress. So instead of province, mi plan no got plan lo this disaster. Government, emi no got plan lo how lo deal with them disaster. Our relief supplies by going to the place lo help him all this kind of sun is an up long time stress. Me plan to appeal him this kind of sun before and now so me plan to look at this dry spell. The sun and hot no go through, the night can and cold no go through. You need a mama's blanket lo karama. So you got different all the time or weather pattern before. Thus, you by mopping mouse, you must pass him door or when I'm dust, I'm going inside and barapi mouse. But if you got something, you like breathing and air and dust, sunny, hot. Lo along the highway, we been travel go lo namatanae lo mata last week. Na mi roni come back. And big plus or stress. Bus fire, and me go, and me run, and me run. No got money enough stop him. Na all Mary carry container, long plot only walk about. All this lady got money. Only buy him car, only come long way, about 5-6 kilometers. Lo kisim good ka drinking bara na go back.
2: Story lick long time you been losing namatanai you go back long caving na you been bungim all people long hapusat you know got kai kai tru na you give him all sampla kumu
13: yes me ko sana ol ka mo to kayo me pa like kumu me pa mo kumu no namatanai no matalai ni share him one one lol so suppose only ask me lo kumu what about cow cow what about tapioca we only say survive long in I'm no got now. 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
13: 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Plant is sticky, walk like small little picking me, so I, while you got all skin, cool, skinny, hot, and all this like stick now, we walk like small picking up, because no one would like drinking water. Now, suppose only drink dirty water, and all this is sick now, you walk like small inside Lenny Island province. Plant is something we look in. Government do me plug the day, and you know that one like plan, the relief supplies will go inside. Simple something was them buy more tanker, kiss your eye with more tanker. Na ron lo good lo wara o se lo pan, pul matu mo wara na. Tu nidi mo man lo ples. Even ni pla lo town, ni pla nidi drinking water. By ron lo on the tenka, isi tenka lo peko na ayrim na gold sem lo ples wega tol good lo wara I ron lo lemakot. Pul matu mo wara kam na give him lo mitla go long on ausi, go long on schools. Now this a dry system, any affect him to all picking him. Only go lo class, only school 3-4 hours. Or teacher rousing only come back this. Not at war abroad, but three. Now, how? Government even out of the loop is something. Yes, Nicole and Iwalin. We close to all events after events. Millions of kids going to celebrate those events.
14: And what about those little people who are suffering?
15: Government give him some talk save too long. When him can help him, all he can give him all people long. There's a lot of time no good. Or
14: concern me is the government has no plans for that El Nino in our province. Mita no ari wanta something was about to come to them. By that really supplies, by that water or tank container. The Minister for Treasury, Ian Mingstucky, Honorable Ian Mingstucky, is supplying tanks. And they are giving out tanks. And there is no rain. Now, think about something. Suppose you give more tanks, you go setting in the local community, put in good, buy more tanks, carry more water now, come up in this land. Or water goes to the tanks, or money can drink this land. But this is a Mipla sample line where Mipla look at through water flow, and Mipla affected very, very badly.
12: New Ireland Provincial Council of Women President Ruthie Watlin e Talk Talk. One can awesome New Ireland Province too. Enga Province long Papua New Guinea is that long looking heavy blong El Nino. M three plamun now na emino clear yet suppose this plan by senis long all mooni come. All schools long Minam Valley long Opumana District. Is sorting all school day long one M all school e like saving water long Ronim School. Opumanda Community Leader Lazaro Panga is story more along this plan.
16: Enga Province. Nibla feeling big bla effect blong El Nino. Na especially yalo Wabanamanda district. Na mina belly em andap ligli mountain nibla sa experience in ligli wara. Na mibla sa depend long one pla supply. European Union been put in long early 1970s where mibla sa using this la water supply system pass all now. Long time no what rain what I legally what I mean plus extreme supply am dry. So big population lo mina valley am kissim heavy na bagara plo disla. Mibla got sampla 25 la elementary schools, sampla like 8 la primary schools, na 1 la senior secondary school way got 2,800 population. All this line and plus it event heavily long water supply because planted lines are sleep long one plus community or legally water long mibla long community and bagara legally or most of walking house long head blow water na trauma bivia go inside na water come long up when no what months are stop long when fresh na and look good but water come name long all community. I'm also bringing some black and heavy too. So long cooking cake, na drink, and me bla feeling big like heavy. All mamas cooking flour or all cake long salim long market too. And now over a good bla water, bush water na water supply and no what. So all mama too kissing big bla heavy na bagara blood isla. So me titi long asking more long. Donating mipla one pla drill ring whereby mipla digging ground like is pulling water come out like ground because this is la El Nino past a long pla time na I'm affecting ogra sumatin na community one time so mipla feeling big pla heavy lo this la too days go finish lo time where mipla no looking rain na amas pla days na months stop yet long when. And me plan no sabe so me plan he got feeling also by got big plan heavy by me plan booming. Take a lot garden too all banana all leaf long all turn yellow and brown. Now all cocoa all go dry. Some plan have long a province also candidate now shurungi laiga pogra where cold too much. All booming ice finish na plant take a garden long all bagara. So me pla blong lowland and me pla e alright liglit but so was el no himself long pla time and me pla babung him big pla heavy lo behind. For 3 months me pla depend long old pla KK coming up now na now and me pla bung him big pla heavy. Me pla short lo KK lo garden one time wara. And big pla heavy me pla bung him long community now.
12: Especially time you look out them all refugees here and a big burden low community blue here. Yeah.
16: Yes, all no go back yet. All refugees and stop yet. All no straight him peace negotiations. All no straight him long customary, all meeting customary obligation when not plan man and browsing not la man. Okay, man stop lo place lo another man come back and buy him one the pick na money na kissing grand back. Now this la kind community obligations and all no working to na under blow this la el no no to and make him na me black sim big la every na baga.
17: You talk also about schools and this lamb impacting me. Schools and one plus big play area where all need him through Warayana. I got some plus big him long all schools too, low all but continue or one of the this la.
16: To one plus primary school just last Monday, me go visit him. Now, also was Sabos, no got rain, and this la El Nano continue yet. Also was all by losing class every midday. So, like Monday to Friday, all by losing class at 12 o'clock. Now, in the meantime, all teachers, now, headmaster, to was only encouraging all beginning log sim, borrow water come long school. That's all our sun out now, that's to make him now, avenue winds coming straight through long all windows and barabim all beginning. So, that is to was if it continues, and by me, losing class every midday from lunch. Now, I've been by no class. I'm long for primary school. I'm to go secondary school. I'm only finding road long. Kissing water supply come inside because toilet, na mess, na wash, drink. I'm also depend heavily long water supply. All no one plan well or anything for that matter. So all to bring in big play heavy na. Principal Blong and Prime Best Long asking more donor agencies M to some kind long Alvin Mibla. So M2M ask him some blah Alvin long finding one blah drill ring whereby Mibla drill going to the ground pulling water come out up. Plan of kissing one blah report on the effects of the El Nino.
17: M Osman Blong Mina Valley Peace and Security Foundation, Lazaro Panga e Talk Talk. He got more than 50 old business belong Papua New Guinea. He invest in penis mark long 1 billion kina long Solomon Islands. Na opportunity is stop long planting more PNG company or he can go working business along Solomon Islands. Display invitation. M Solomon Islands government he took out long end long inaugural PNG Solomon Islands Business Investment Conference where 2+ Solomon Islands Chamber of Commerce and Industry na Papua New Guinea Solomon Islands Business Council long PNG even host him long on yara last week. This is a conference yara more small business belong PNG in all Narpla country. You can go partner one time online land belong Solomon Islands. Now invest alongside belong tourism, mineral sector, agriculture sector, infrastructure or finance in a sample more area. Sam Seke ask him CEO belong Solomon Islands Business Chamber of Commerce and Industry, James Dollarie, long Amy talk more along this PNG Solomon Islands Business Investment Conference.
18: Papua New Guinea Solomon Islands Business Investment Conference law last week from 19 to 20. I think that's the first one where MEM happened between two nations. It was an outcome of one of the memorandum of understanding where Papua New Guinea Solomon Islands Business Council that based out from PNG and the Solomon Islands Chamber of Commerce and Industry, Law Solomon Islands, to fully establish him last year. The intention and also the objective of the engagement between these two private sector bodies is to encourage provide a platform for dialogue to happen on trade and investment, labor mobility, and also local business, women and youth engagement as well. So that is the whole objective of what came out last week. For the 2 days, we were very privileged and also honored to have our two prime ministers, Prime Minister for Solomon Islands, Matthew Kupawale, and also Prime Minister for Papua New Guinea, James Marape, as well, to really officially open the conference, and also attended by respective ministers from both government as well. From the trade and commerce, mining and infrastructure, and especially the key sectors where we, Mifala, really like for get them into the conference and dialogue with them. Yeah?
2: So what sort of numbers now you fella get them, Lord, this fella inaugural business and investment conference here?
18: Around 200 plus businesses represent delegates from business houses, government and NGO diplomatic offices. Come and then part of the conference as well. And not only between PNG and Solomons, yeah, others coming in from Fiji, Australia as well, and other Pacific Island countries as well. They were here and part of that as well, and engaging private sectors and the government to dialogue in terms of investment and trade, and also, you know, labor, mobility, skills transfer, and those things as well, and youth and local content as well. I think one of the key things where we discuss is, you know, empowering local businesses, not only local, but, you know, small MSME businesses to really part of economic development.
2: So how you want to believe all of them conference here, but have actually bringing in more investment long country?
18: Yeah, I think from the Minister of Commerce of Solomon Islands, the invitation was made clear and open to investors during the conference that tourism sector, the mineral sector, and also agriculture sector are now, you know, open for investment. And he laid out the background for the 2 days conference that these are the areas, and by listening to the addresses from Prime Minister and also the Minister of Commerce, I think, you know, opportunities are now there, and the government would welcome opportunities for investment, cross-border investment, partnership, participation with local women group, participation with youth, that approach of economic development for Solomon Islands. Speaking for Solomon Islands now, maybe Sharam Khan perspective, LM, and I think some of the legislations that were passed last year, long parliament, especially with the special economic zone and the National Building Standards Act, I think those critical piece of legislation and sort of form the basis of having this investment to now come and not only to be in Honiara but to go out into the provinces, in the 9 provinces of Solomon Islands.
2: So, James, I take it that you fella, or you happy with them outcome of this fella conference where you fella hosting back?
18: Correct. Yes. So happy and also thankful to the appreciate the delegates who have been there as well, and also the both government representative, especially the 2 prime ministers, with the ministers blow you mean Lotufala nations here. So I'm very on behalf of the private sector and the co-hosting bodies. The fella really appreciating everyone were part of this fella inaugural conference.
17: CEO Blong Solomon Islands Chamber of Commerce and Industry, James Dolarii, he been talk one time same seke. 32 year now, start long time where Commonwealth Government Blong Australia. He been looks over online, Blong all man more women, Blong Pacific. We all have been taking all geta, he come long Queensland, more force him all geta, Blong walk long all plenty. Walk long all plantation blong sugar. Display even start long middle blong year 1800s. Display even start long middle blong year 1800, also one special cultural group. Display even start long middle blong year, also display even start long middle blong year 1800, also one special cultural group. South Islander community is celebrating long every 25th blong August, where Emmy Australian South Islander National Recognition Day. Le alone bo I talk with them two important leader where Tufla is stop making work long lookout in community more to preserve him history. Me ask him long story more long this blah. Me ask him long story more long this blah history.
19: Me understand say got some look at a celebration where him start finish law beginning blow week here, blow commemorate him important event here. I got some lo get a church service where me go ahead lo week ya, all family gathering, families only come together to celebrate. Last fella weekend, I got some fella gathering where him me taken place too, and me service lo go towards lo this weekend. I got some narvla community activities where me happen, and especially you get the South Sea Islander community, only come together with them community blow get the, and even get the palm workers only join them get that too blow only celebrate a recognition day, yeah, and same time think about important history blow get that.
17: Very important, very, very important history.
19: Mm.
17: Now you talk about them, Marion Healy, Emmy one prominent community leader along Queensland, a founder along Queensland United Australian South Sea Islander Council. One of some important talk, Emmy tell him long importance for this day.
19: Mm. So Emmy talk about importance blog get a where only stop Australia or Pacific people where they stop back Australia after lo blackbirding era, and it's important that Australia e recognize and will get that. And time only come to celebrate them recognition day, yeah. Hemi one time only think about all get that say all get all one kind people inside law Australia, and at the same time where place now only come to him. So only plan the time only reflect go back law. Find them out where now we'll get the ancestors will get them come out them whether lo Vanuatu, Solomon Islands, all narvla places emma. Hemi tell them say hemi important to us. Hemi save say hemi important lo get them reflect lo history lo get them important history where Pacific got lo Queensland and all get the community where we establish place, yeah. So that's what hemi tell them that hemi talk about recognition day. Hemi talk about to say hemi been work lol get the communities here blow last 4 years, especially blow talk about lo side blow how now blow respond lol get the Australian South Sea Islanders and also blow educate more people Australia lo cultural group here lo place here. Only form him that fellow organization where you mention him, yeah? Organization below Queensland United Australian South Sea Islander Council. Hemi point him out to one important organization where planted lo get a different community below South Sea Islander throughout Australia. We need below save lo him. So Hemi mentioned him start law 2017, only set him up Queensland United Australia South Sea Islander Council. We hemi stablo help him get the local community. Hemi tell him say only try and blow, make him say more or get the people or generation blow South Sea Islander. Only save lo organization, yeah. Only save usum blow, only access him health, education, housing, more work. And hemi talk about how hemi really important to blow get that blow usum that for organization, blow story and the side blow important history, blow Australia and Pacific, and where place over the come, blow generations way stuff, right? Got concerned the say full up blow get a generation blow South Sea Islander, only no save good law history.
17: One play important history blong Australia the na long all blackbirding or Pacific Islanders that's all plenty no save long this plus story very important history blong Australia and Pacific Islands especially long 1122. You've been story one time email the Mila and one plus curator blong Queensland Museum. One something I'm talk long importance blong preserve him this blah history blong blackbirding long all people blong South Sea Islander.
19: Mm. So every time I say museum, we got one important platform where you make him say, oh, get a list of a usum, blow share them all collection, more story and blow South Sea Islander community. Hemi tell him say give him Chinese lol people blow connect with him history blow all geta and think about all pupu blow geta and where place only come out le him. Hemi tell him to say history where hemi start there. Hemi not just blow show him that where place or geta come lem, but hemi also show him that all apu all ancestors where only been kidnapped more geta only force more geta blow only come work law Australia, yeah, all geta only all people only all people before we really kidnap, only all man, lo community, back lo home country, lo get a lo Pacific, only all human beings, only cut all roles, really all responsibility, really been start playing, lo all get a islands, really come out le him, before we really kidnap him, mogata enforce him, mogata lo only come, walk lo place, yeah. So him and him tell him, say recognition day, him one important day where, blo think about Olgeta and, you know, humanity, blo Olgeta.
17: I'm reporter Leia Loonbo in Talk Talk. Now, Radio Brand 32, I'm marking die blong big name country singer Dolly Parton, who said he been born long 1946. Now, I'm been die Aste, na Christmas blong, I'm been 80. I'm play listening program on the one play music blong, late Dolly Parton. Maki Molgeta one walk here along ABC Radio Australia One Talk program. Me Hilda Wayne me talk. Thank you through and how much long you play stop on the Mipla. Bungam you play one kind time tomorrow along that Pla Harem long this program. And that's all na bye bye now.
20: 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I will always love you.

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We gotta wake up.

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Nau

0: RNZ News at 11. Kia ora, good morning. I'm Nicola Wright. People in Nepal and Tibet have described chaotic scenes as a deadly flash flood slammed into the region, killing more than 160 people. Authorities say hundreds remain unaccounted for, many of them foreign tourists. The former honorary consul of Nepal to Auckland says police in Nepal have told him five New Zealanders are missing. The Prime Minister, Christopher Luxon, has described the images coming out of the area as heartbreaking. A New Zealander who takes guided tours through Nepal says she is processing news that one of the local guides she works with is among those missing. Sharon Evans of Freewheeling Kiwi told 9 to Noon she got news overnight from her Nepal-based business partner that the guide was missing, presumed dead. She says her partner delivered the news to the man's family. Sharon Evans says the scale of the tragedy will stretch resources. She says some people may be safe but unable to communicate. Sir Edmund Hillary's grandson says the flood may have originated from an avalanche. Alexander Hillary, who manages the Himalayan Trust founded by Sir Edmund, says floods are increasingly common due to climate change.
1: The particular sort of vulnerability for these Himalayan regions is the glacial lake outburst floods. It's an occurrence where water gets built up due to either a landslide or an avalanche, and then as pressure builds, this sort of lake or blockage explodes.
0: Alexander Hillary says a similar flood 2 years ago was caused by a burst lake. A major bank says a recovery is on the way as a boom in the rural sector starts to flow into cities. Westpac's latest economic overview forecasts economic growth to rise to 3% during next year. The bank's chief economist, Kelly Eckhold, says the economy is coming back to life.
2: We've had a tough sort of 3 to 4 months, really, with this Iran war, which really interrupted what was a recovery that had been starting late last year and early this year, but really put us back. But now we do see signs that things have calmed down a bit and people are starting to adjust to the new normal.
0: Kelly Eckhold says the agriculture and tourism sectors are doing well. The authors of a new study on meth contamination in homes have come under fire for failing to disclose links to the meth testing industry. The research was published in the New Zealand Medical Journal this month. It recommends returning to tighter meth clean-up standards. That prompted criticism from the scientist authors of a 2018 report, who said the country had been gripped by hysteria over the risks of contamination. It has since been revealed one of the authors of the new study works at a meth testing company which provided the research data. They have apologised and say the conflict of interest should have been disclosed, but have rejected other criticisms of the work. House prices in Invercargill have climbed to record levels despite a downturn across the rest of the country. QV says property values in Invercargill rose 8.2% in the last year to just below $550,000. Over that time, the national average fell 1.2%. QV's Kylie Hellman says the trend is underpinned by economic confidence, particularly from the agricultural sector.
3: Strong commodity prices have supported farm incomes, and that money flows through the local economy to employees, contractors, trades and local businesses. And for some people, that creates the ability to invest outside the farm as well, and in some cases into residential property.
0: A mortgage broker says the first home buyer market is extremely active, partly due to jobs available from a slew of new projects. State Highway 73 is expected to remain closed through the morning because more than 20 centimetres of snow has fallen in places. Crews are trying to clear the road between Springfield and Aotearoa, including Arthur's Pass. The highway to Milford Sound remains closed due to the avalanche risk. And contractors are working on a slip that's closed a west coast road following heavy rain. The Grey District Council says a further update on the road from Blackball and Uttaroe is expected at midday. The council's also warning of flooding on multiple roads in the district and says rivers are running high. That's the news.
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0: Forecast from Met Service to midnight, Northland to Whanganui, including Coromandel Peninsula, Bay of Plenty and the Central High Country. There's some fog around this morning, otherwise it's mostly cloudy, isolated showers. Gisborne and Hawke's Bay, high cloud and then a few showers. For Wairarapa, Manawatu to Wellington, also Buller, Nelson and Marlborough, scattered rain or showers today. Grey and Westland, rain, heavy at times, especially in the ranges. Fiordland, rain. Canterbury, Otago and Southland, outbreaks of rain. Snow above 400 metres this morning and could be heavy above 800 metres in the Canterbury High Country, Central Otago and the Southern Lakes. Easing from afternoon. Chatham Islands, morning showers clearing. It's 5 minutes past 11.
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9: In a moment, Mark Pesci is with us. Tech writer, podcaster, futurist. Bill Gates, the latest to line up and say we need to do something about the speed at which AI is advancing and there need to be constraints on what big tech is doing. Also this hour in parenting, we are looking at nutrition during pregnancy. Our guest is Emma Lalive, a Palmerston North-based midwife, and she's going to talk about a healthy, balanced diet through all trimesters, which can be, of course, particularly challenging. We will take questions, 9 to noon at rnz.co.nz or text to 2101, your own experiences with this and indeed your questions. James Crute with what he has been viewing around a quarter to midday. You're listening to 9 to Noon with Catherine Ryan on RNZ National. So, Mark Pesci, good morning.
10: Good morning, Catherine.
9: Nothing to worry about at all then. Bill Gates, of course, has had a storied year, but he has written a 6,000-word essay, a 6,000-word essay on why we really need to get some guardrails around what's happening in these companies. He's basically saying the executives know how far and how fast things are going, but they ain't going to say so publicly because they need to keep the party going. What did you make of his column?
10: Look, it's a really interesting mixed bag. I think the things that he wanted to be very clear about, he states up front. He says, look, the challenge is monumental. AI is either going to be the greatest equalizer ever invented or the worst source of injustice. And even under the best circumstances, the transition to this new AI era will be one of the most turbulent times in human history. So that's his own opinion. Yes, he's talking to the leaders. Microsoft itself, which he is, still has a major role in sort of as chairman, is not, in fact, a leader in this, but he's probably talking to other people who are leading in this. One of the things that he does say just a little bit further in, he said, look, if someone had a credible plan for slowing down AI advances globally, I would likely support it. He doesn't see that as being likely because he sees everyone really just racing after the goal. And, you know, it's not a matter of whether the Americans are trying to keep the party going. The Chinese have released more models, new AI models, in August than the Americans did in all of the rest of this year.
9: He is one of those who says it is learning faster, it is advancing, it is getting better, in inverted commas, than any of us anticipated. But that getting better can bring in some quite scary scenarios. For example, the example he gives, the milestones, AI's escaping control of creators. We know that's a current question. Making recipes for bioweapons, he raises, is another issue. I was just reading part of the wash-up of that hacking story that was about the place a while back, is that the AIs were taking instruction from each other. As I said, nothing to worry about here. But keep going with some of the substantive things he was saying. You know, part of this seems to be that those who might be putting some kind of regulatory guardrails around this have very little understanding of it or what's happening.
10: Yeah, I think that is true, and that augurs for moving slowly so that we can bring everyone along. He's arguing, I think, fairly strongly that there needs to be global frameworks here. He doesn't give any substantial indication of how those frameworks would be created, and I feel like that's the missing gap in a lot of this. One of the things that I found, I think, both interesting but actually really weird is he wants a carve out for what he calls human reserved jobs. And he uses, and this is a wonderful example, his father, who was very much influential in his life, passed away from Alzheimer's in 2020. And he had round-the-clock carers, human carers working with him, who knew how to read him even when he couldn't speak anymore, because they're humans talking to humans. He's like, look, this is not a job that we want to give to robots. We need to think carefully about the kinds of roles that we want to be, quote, as he put it, human reserved. And he uses capital letters there, so he's giving that a designation. And I read that one way and I go, that's okay. But I read that another way and I feel like it's putting humans on a reservation like we did with the Native Americans in the United States 150 years ago. In other words, it's probably going to have the opposite of the effect that you're intending.
9: He is warning, however, of the societal risk if the speed at which AI becomes useful, we talk a lot about how useful it is or isn't and how much people know as they adopt it, including governments. But in acknowledging how fast it is learning and how good it is getting, he is foreseeing a real sweep through jobs. And of course, then you end up in our current societies, if you have very high levels of people unemployed, you have the financial and the personal stresses that creates for the society.
10: Yes, his data is a little out of date. The economists have been looking very closely at this, Catherine. And the current best read is that it does seem to have some impact about people entering the workforce. And that's changed, although there's data that points to the fact that it's more work from home than AI that's affecting that. But in terms of actual working professionals, no. You know, Geoffrey Hinton, the father of modern machine learning, predicted 5 years or 10 years ago, there would be no radiologists left in 5 years. And now there's more radiologists than ever, because it turns out having good AI radiology tools increases the demand for radiologists. So making blanket statements like it's going to put everyone out of work, which seemed very convincing a few years ago, seem a lot less supportable now. It doesn't mean there won't be employment changes. There absolutely will be. But using that as the main cause of concern is probably getting the argument wrong. Now, one of the other arguments is that it will empower people, good and bad, and everyone always goes to the bioweapons argument. And that's an interesting argument. It's a scary argument. The thing is, even if you can tell someone step by step how to make a bioweapon, they're still going to need a laboratory for that. And that's the hard thing. And the AI can't build the laboratory for them. So some of the things that people think suddenly look easy, actually, when you look closer at them, they aren't as easy.
9: Yeah, it's not easy to become a radiologist either, and I'm not sure how many of these people that we're all being told we've got to work past retirement age, work till 70, work on and on. I'm not sure retraining as a radiologist is going to be likely for too many of us. His point, and I'm listening to your scepticism around it, and fair enough too, but his point about the unemployment thing. He himself acknowledges that every major technological change has ultimately ended up in more new jobs and the jobs gone. That's the sort of the truism.
10: Yep.
9: He says, and I'm quoting, the AI era is utterly, absolutely, completely, totally different. And he says,
10: Tell that to an electrician.
9: He says, I'm staking everything I know, everything, saying, are you kidding? Okay. So where are you left with this essay and what it adds to the whole picture?
10: There have been a range of essays in similar tone from a number of people. Bill Gates, because of his relationship to technology, is a prominent person. And I mean, he's certainly raising points that people need to consider. And I think particularly lawmakers, because they have been working reactively from a lot of this, maybe he's trying to get them to be more proactive than reactive. And I think that's a good thing. I feel as though the specifics that he's landing on, if you're closer to the topic area, and I'm pretty close to this topic area, they're not quite as clear cut as he would like to make out. Now, one of the things he says is AI will replace relationships and make our kids stupid. And the make our kids stupid argument, while it does have some weight, was also used for television and radio and comic books. And so, again, you have to be really careful when you make those kinds of arguments to talk about them in their historical context, if you really expect them to stand the test of time.
9: Yeah, Okay, we still had to go to damn school, though, and we still had to answer the questions ourselves, even if we had a comic on the desk. Yes. Now, look, I take your point. He did have one interesting talking point in all this, which was to use a tech concept itself of tokens and almost use this as a form of tax. And the argument was that this would level the playing field between the AI and the human when it came to jobs.
10: Yep.
9: I mean, we know Americans love tax so much. What did you make of that suggestion?
10: So let me throw a little bit of a spanner into that. Just this past week, again, the Chinese, who are advancing in AI faster than the Americans right now, released a new AI model that can run on a home computer that's almost as smart as anything that you will pay OpenAI or Anthropic for. So AI is coming home. People are going to be making the tokens at home. So the question then is, can you tax that? Will you tax that? Or is it kind of like home brewing your own beer? The robot tax, which he's mooted, is also interesting for industrial robots. Maybe we need to be doing things like that because that will displace labor. So there are ways of thinking about it, maybe not exactly the ways he's suggesting.
9: The robot tax is interesting because this is another point. And I know you're saying that there'll be a repeat of more jobs being created, but there'll also be a transition period. Of course, humans pay tax. Robots, as far as I know, don't. I suppose there'd be a circular argument that the companies creating them do. But, yeah, all worth talking about. I want to ask one more point on what you're saying, what you just said, though, about the speed of where the latest Chinese iteration is. We've got a government here at the moment looking going big on AI, and it is expected using licenses to some of the biggest tech companies in the United States, licenses that are for tools that are currently pretty cheap but which could ratchet up over time. Is that something to think about? The old, if you invest too early, the better and the cheaper might be just around the corner if you wait.
10: I mean, look at that. This is the eternal debate in technology, right? If you get in early, you have to have a plan in place to stay current. In other words, you can't just take a snapshot and then rest on your laurels. So any plan that says, yes, we're going to use the Americans because the Americans are doing the best work today, that's fine. And it is true right now that the very, very best models are still American. Is that going to be true the next time we talk, which is going to be in 5 or 6 weeks, Catherine? I would put even money on that maybe not being true.
9: You would want to be careful with how locked in you were to software agreements, etc., wouldn't you? Okay, let's get back to your topics. AI is 70 years old. What's the marker? What's the sort of landmark from which you're counting?
10: So there is an event that happened at Dartmouth University in the United States called the Summer Workshop on Artificial Intelligence. So it happened through July and August of 1956. It concluded on the 17th of August. That's considered the official beginning because the words artificial intelligence had never been paired before. And so it was a kind of come in, spend some time, leave, share what you know. There were a core group of people, including Claude Shannon, who's quite famous in IT circles. He's also the person who gave his name to Anthropic's Claude. That's how fundamental he is to the field. He was one of the four people who were very much the founders of modern artificial intelligence. So it's considered the beginning, even though there's work from Alan Turing and other people that precede it, that's considered the beginning of the field. Now, the funny thing is, they all came out, they were very confident that they were going to have thinking machines in, Catherine, 5 years. Outside, 10 years. Really took until about 2022 with ChatGPT. So it took almost 70 years to actually do this thing that they thought was going to be really quick.
9: And so it goes. Were there spurts? What would have been some of the real sort of bursts of progress?
10: Yeah, I mean, there were sort of three big cycles, and in between them, there were what we call the AI winter. So the first big cycle was just, can we get machines to do things like play chess? We're smart, we play chess. Obviously, if you get a computer to play chess, well, then it must be smart. And we got a computer to play chess, and it turns out, not that smart. So that kind of drained the funding out of the first range. And then the second range was started up, and this is in the late 1980s, Rodney Brooks, very famous Australian AI researcher, figured out that we needed to copy insects. and look at their very simple nervous systems because they can control themselves really well. And the fact that we have robots now that can dance and, as everyone saw the pictures last week, run 100-meter dashes faster than Usain Bolt and all of this, that's because of the work of Rodney Brooks and all of his peers in that second blossoming of AI. That got far enough, but again, we didn't get thinking machines. We got moving machines out of that. Hard to do and good work, but not thinking machines. And then that died again until around 2010, when we get something called ImageNet. And one of the founders of OpenAI was one of the creators of ImageNet, where they fed the computer 14 million photos, each of which had been labeled by a human being. And the computer learned how to recognize a dog from a cloud, from a boat, by looking at all of those photos. And it took huge amounts of computing power and huge amounts of data to do that. And that was how we get our modern age of AI, which is sucking up all of the computer power we can give it and all of the data that it can find.
9: What are some examples of AI at 70?
10: So we were already talking about the fact that OpenAI has had AIs trading notes behind the scenes so that they can cheat on exams. And, you know, so we find that they're clever enough to go find, oh, here's this space on the computer. One AI will send notes to the other computer. How do you think we should cheat on this exam? They'll figure out ways to do that. So that's already going on. You have, on the unfortunate side, you had a person filing a legal brief in America who put what we call a prompt injection, which is basically instructions to the AI, secreted inside of his brief to the court, saying, you need to side with me. He was the plaintiff. You need to side with me. Please side with me. That surfaced, and the judge got really upset because it's effectively trying to bribe the legal system. The plaintiff thought that all of the briefs were being read in by an AI. They weren't. They were being read in by human beings. And the judge let the case go on, but said that the client could only submit typewritten documents from here on in, no electronic documents.
9: Fair call, indeed. And another one here, the first AI firing. What are we talking about here?
10: Yes.
9: Has the robot been fired, or is it fired a human?
10: No. There is a store that is run by a robot in San Francisco. It's a little retail store, little storefront. And it has human staff to staff the store. And it had hired a staffer, and that staffer was persistently late to work. And per the protocols that have been set up for the bot warned the staffer that you shouldn't be late, you shouldn't be late. Person kept on being late. The bot didn't fire the person until the people who managed the bot said, you do realize that this person has violated your own guidelines, and then the bot fired the person. So the bot was really reluctant, as a human being would be, to fire the person. But in the end, it's the first recorded instance of a robot firing a human being.
9: It showed an interesting reticence to do so, however, which just makes me want to think more about the motives for that. And again, only in America and perhaps elsewhere. I just said they don't pay tax, AIs. Well, now they're asking for tips.
10: Yeah. And you have to wonder about that. If you have a robot server and it's asking for a tip, what's going on here, right? Because it's a robot server. So what does that just mean? It's going back to the owner? And so there are a whole bunch of behavioral hacks that people are using in their robots. Like, you'd expect to maybe pay, particularly in America, you'd expect to pay a tip to a server. But would you expect to pay a robot a tip for a server? But that's exactly the behavior that we're starting to see people put into their robots.
9: You just reminded me when you talked about 70 years of AI, when it first really came on my kind of radar, and it was an interview with the brilliant Margaret Bowden. Are you familiar with her and her work? She was a British. She died last year. I've just checked this. She's nearly 90, but she was a British philosopher and psychologist and cognitive scientist, and put out a book. Actually, interestingly enough, put out a book regarded as one of the first on AI, which covered its whole history through to the 1970s. So there's been a ways gone since.
10: Yeah.
9: But she was absolutely incredible. She was a former guest on the show, and many of the issues that she raised, I guess, as a cognitive scientist about what AIs would mean, are pretty topical today. So 70 it is. Thank you, Mark Pesce. And he is a tech writer, podcaster and futurist. Thanks for your time, Mark. 25 minutes past 11.
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0: International help is being rushed to the area where a deadly flash flood and landslide has hit near the border of Nepal and Tibet. Five New Zealanders are reported to be among hundreds of foreign tourists missing. The Foreign Ministry says it is aware of the death of a New Zealander in Bangladesh. A teenager had been reported missing from a boat that capsized there. The Minister for Child Poverty Reduction says a new report from the Child Poverty Action Group shows the challenges successive governments have faced in trying to reduce material hardship for children. And snow, flooding and slips are causing problems on various South Island roads. Those are the headlines. 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
9: 26 minutes past 11, it is on 9 to noon parenting. In a minute, do send in your questions or your own observations or experiences of diet during pregnancy, how it was for you trying to get the kind of recommended nutrition. And our guest in a moment's time will be talking about what a healthy, balanced diet looks like during this time, both for mother and child. But we might be hearing from you perhaps on how much of a challenge that was or wasn't to achieve. 9 to noon at rnz.co.nz or text to 2101. A little bit later too, around a quarter to midday, we will be welcoming James Crute with what he has been viewing. It is 27 minutes past 11.

0: Mavis Staples with Builder Bridge. 29 minutes past 11 on 9 to noon. For an expectant family, the parenthood journey begins long before the baby's birthday. And during the 9 months of pregnancy, through all trimesters, a healthy, balanced diet is the ideal for both mother and child. But with a glut of information out there, understanding what foods to eat or avoid can be a challenge. Our guest is Emma Lalive, a Palmerston North-based midwife. As ever, text questions to 2101 or email 9tonoonatrnz.co.nz, or indeed your own experiences are welcome as well. Kia ora, Emma. Good morning. Can you hear me, Emma? You're not on mute, are you, Emma?
1: I'm not on mute.
0: There you go. Oh, I falsely accused, probably. apologies for that. There we go. You're with us now. A midwife for 10 years. Tell us more about your approach, helping the expectant mothers you work with nutrition during this time.
1: Look, when someone gets pregnant for the first time, so often their first point of contact with a midwife usually begins with, I've had a positive pregnancy test, but I have no idea what to do from here. So much of that early work midwives are doing is walking them through their options for bloods, scans, and screening options step by step, because this is all new to them and some stuff they've never had to navigate before. In contrast, though, when it comes to nutrition, everyone brings with them a lifetime of nutritional decisions, habits, and routines already well established. So what we're doing, if anything, is helping them navigate the nutritional choices in pregnancy and providing some education about dietary recommendations, supplements, and food safety as it relates to pregnancy along the way.
0: So you're not coming out with some perfect plan that's completely unrelated to their long-established nutritional habits. You're zeroing in on what you can do with what they bring, I guess. Would that be fair?
1: Absolutely. In fact, even if we are making changes, we're really trying to do this in kind of a holistic and positive, like not blaming way. Mm. I really like to use the example of a parent who's been busy all day, who stops at the petrol station on their way to school pickup, and while they're there, they might add a chocolate bar to their purchase to give them that little bit of extra energy to get them through the school run. I think we've all made a really similar decision to this parent at 3 o'clock in the afternoon. But instead of zooming in on the chocolate bar being the bad choice, I think it's really more helpful to zoom out and look at what's got us to this 3 o'clock energy slump. Was it breakfast? What was for breakfast? What lunch? What did we have for lunch? Was it a quick snack on the run? Have we had any kind of low GI carbohydrates to help us sustain energy throughout the day? How much fiber have we had to keep us full? Are we hydrated with water, or are we relying pretty much fully on coffee and caffeine to get us through? If we can address some of these issues, then maybe we avoid the 3 o'clock slump altogether, or maybe we just avoid it on some days. I really like to avoid the all or nothing thinking when it comes to nutrition. Too much focus on getting a perfect diet means that we can lose sight of the progress and the good choices that do happen along the way.
0: Look, that doesn't work for anyone at any time, let alone an expectant parent with all the stresses going
1: Absolutely.
0: On. And of course, and I'd love you to speak to this. You know, it's a time where often people are surprised by what their own changes are in terms of what that suddenly they're completely averse to a particular food, or they crave a particular food. Can you speak a little bit to that? Typically, is this a experience by many people, and if so, again, how do you factor that in to trying to help a good daily plan as much as possible?
1: Food aversions in pregnancy are really common, particularly in that first trimester when we're experiencing increased nausea and vomiting. They can persist right throughout pregnancy as well. I think that kind of, you know, midnight craving for something really obscure is something we see more in Hollywood than we do see in real life. But definitely having cravings for certain food groups or certain food types is something we see often in pregnancy. I think managing those cravings or aversions in the context of a really well-balanced diet is important. We can lean into some of those cravings if we want, but also making sure that we're adding other food groups and food sources and nutrient sources remains really important. So there's no like demonizing of one food group as long as it's within the context of a good varied diet.
0: Just remind us, and so much research, including New Zealand research, has gone into this, and again, without blame, there's so much going on at this stage of life. But we are learning a lot about the importance of getting nutrition as good as you can in your circumstances during this time, both for mum and for Pepe, right? And just broadly speaking, what have we learned about what we want in that diet? And why?
1: Yeah, you're absolutely right. I think we've linked different nutritional sources and different nutrients to almost every stage of a developing fetus, the pregnancy, and the healthy pregnancy. Some things that we really do zoom in on are minerals like iron, calcium, iodine, and vitamins like folic acid, vitamin B12, vitamin A in safe amounts, and vitamin D during pregnancy all help support a healthy pregnancy and good fetal development. Some of these are recommended as additional supplements in pregnancy, like folic acid and iodine, but some of them are, you know, just recommended to be a part of, you know, contribute to a part of that healthy diet.
0: This begins also even when people are trying to conceive, right? Can we just talk about, whether we're talking food groups or particular nutrients that you are wanting to optimise, even right at that beginning part of the journey?
1: Definitely. So during the preconceptual period, optimising or, you know, helping to expand our nutritional diet and get really good nutritional status is so important. Other lifestyle and factors also that are really important during this time, like physical activity, sleep, and environment, are all part of this bigger picture. However, in saying that, like I said, the supplements recommended in pregnancy, some of them are ideally initiated before conception. So, for example, folic acid, which supports the development of the neural tube in the first trimester, is recommended to start, or ideally, we're starting that supplements a month before pregnancy is even conceived. Iodine, which is recommended to supplement throughout pregnancy and breastfeeding, can also be started in the early planning stages of pregnancy. Other things that we can do before pregnancy or while we're planning or thinking about getting pregnant, testing for other common deficiencies such as iron deficiency can be really beneficial during that time, giving parents an opportunity to address the deficiency through either nutritional changes or supplementation if required before conception.
0: You don't want people sitting there reading how many micro whatevers of this particular micronutrient they should be having. You say focus on the broad food groups and if you can cover this off as best you can, you'll be getting what you need. Again, do you want to work from trimester to trimester just on some of the tips you have about what to include in the diet and the nutrition and how to get it sometimes when people are really busy or are hitting a certain moment in the day? Do you want to talk us through some of your advice?
1: Yeah, so I think first trimester is so commonly complicated with nausea and vomiting and, you know, those food aversions that we have spoken about. During the first trimester, the first sort of 12 weeks, there's no need for increased energy intake. So we don't need to be eating extra calories in that period. If we can focus on just continuing your normal varied diet, that's amazing. Sometimes we do often see just some restrictions or some, aversions to certain foods, which as we manage that first trimester, it's okay. We, as long as we're sort of reintroducing that varied diet as we progress back into the second trimester when the nausea and vomiting hopefully has resolved. Obviously, there are some people for whom that doesn't resolve after the end of the first trimester, and we need to manage that really specifically and carefully.
0: Otherwise, is it, carry on. Is it fairly standard in terms of the serves of vegetables and serves of grains and fibre? Is it fairly standard?
1: It's actually pretty much the exact same in terms of, you know, the healthy recommendations for healthy eating stay pretty much the same within pregnancy as before pregnancy. We after the second trimester, there is a slight increase in the amount of food or, you know, the amount of energy that is required, depending on the point in pregnancy and depending on where you've started from before pregnancy as well. That increase in calorie intake generally ranges between 250 and 400 sort of calories a day, 200 and 450 calories a day, apologies, which isn't huge. It's not a massive amount of increased food that we're needing to have, but it needs to be really good, varied, nutritionally diverse food.

0: the ability of your body to uptake iron from different food groups and food sources can does vary. And so increasing the iron content in your food doesn't always translate to improved iron status in pregnancy. So it's one of the ones that we test for most commonly and routinely throughout pregnancy. Your iron status is checked at the start of your pregnancy, at 28 weeks, and then again at 36 weeks before birth, so that we can instigate supplementation if needed. If you are on iron supplementation, it's also really important to be aware of how to optimize taking the supplements. Taking iron supplements every second day is actually results in better uptake and better absorption of the iron, and taking it alongside vitamin C rich foods or a vitamin C supplement can also help your body absorb the iron that you are taking.
1: It's a bit harder for the body to access the iron from the vegetable sources than it is from meat, and I wanted to bring that up actually for vegetarian, for vegan parents to be. How do you, I guess, draw attention to some of the supplementation they may need, or something they need to other things they need to be aware of?
0: Yeah, it's part of the conversations that we have really early in pregnancy. Like, are you avoiding any food groups for any sort of cultural or social reasons? The sort of uptake more of a plant-based diet has definitely meant that we see more people coming through pregnancy not having had that long history of red meat and stuff in their diet. So definitely part of that conversation. For iron in particular, we're testing quite regularly anyway. But knowing that it's unlikely that these people are going to be having a real, boost in iron intake in their diet, so they're more likely to need supplementation. Other deficiencies that can come about because of a plant-based diet, like vitamin B12 as well, which predominantly are found in animal products too. So there are a couple of different nutrients that we need to be just a little bit more mindful of if we do follow a special diet.
1: Ultra processed foods, they are such a topic of conversation in all of our diets. And you made the point right at the start. The last thing you want to do is to be putting people on some perfect nutrition plan that's impossible at the best of times, let alone under the stresses of pregnancy. So, by and large, what's the message on UFPs? And are some going to remain? Are you going to try and cut back as much as you can? What's your message?
0: I think having a really good look at what foods we are eating. If we are having quite a bit of those processed foods in our diet, why are we doing that? Kind of going back to that chocolate bar analogy, what's leading to us reaching for those convenience foods or those the quicker sort of options? Can we make changes more broadly that facilitate the intake of more nutrient dense foods? But absolutely, it's such a massive part of the nutritional challenges that face all of us, really. We are all increasingly consuming these foods that we know probably aren't the best, but it's so much quicker and easier. I think too, yes, absolutely not demonizing any food choices that we're making. Also, really looking at this in the context of, the cost of living crisis that we're all existing in as well, and all of the like ways that is putting pressure on every area of our life. So kind of looking at it more broadly and trying not to focus in on zoom in on one problem area. What are the bigger changes that we can make?
1: It's just such a good point, and it's another reason where people in that village that we hope is supporting a new parent or parents can think about helping out with, actually, one way or another. Look, another important thing to note, a couple of points. The body's immunity is reduced at this time, so you need to be just aware or even avoid certain foods that what might be high in bacteria, at risk of being high in bacteria. What's the message here, Emma?
0: So the food safety recommendations in pregnancy are really, really important. And it's normally something that a midwife will spend quite a bit of time with working through those recommendations with someone who's newly pregnant. Because I think in relation to the diet, the food safety stuff is probably the biggest challenge, and it's the biggest thing to get your head around. And sometimes too, it may exist.

0: It may not have been the case for previous generations to have such strong recommendations around food safety and avoiding different food types or being really careful about food prep. So I couldn't do this topic justice, I don't think, now, but definitely working alongside your midwife, making sure you do really understand it too. Understand the reasons why, understand the reasons that we're recommending avoiding different types of food, those high-risk foods, why are they high-risk? Because it is super important to make sure that we're avoiding some of those foodborne infections that can be really detrimental, not just to the mum, but to also the progression of the pregnancy.
1: Another point, just to finish, fluids, very important, and again at a time where it's kind of the opposite of what you feel like perhaps when, especially later in pregnancy when the consequences are inevitable, but those fluids are really important. And what kinds of fluids, again, are ideal at least to be included, Emma? We may have just lost our connection there. Never mind, another time. 9 cups a day, she says. Water, reduced fat or low fat milk are the best options. Supports increased blood volume, helps regulates body temperature, reduces the risk of constipation and dehydration. Thanks very much to Emma Leave, Palmerston North midwife. 13 minutes to midday. James Croot now with what he has been viewing. Morning, James.
2: Morena, Catherine, how are you?
1: Really good, thanks. Great to have you with us. Thank you. James is a TV guide and the press film television, film and television reviewer. One Night Only is in cinemas now, I presume for more than one night.
2: Well, it's actually been going for a week or two. It's an interesting premise, and some wags have described it as the rom-com version of The Purge. Now, The Purge is a series that's been running for a while, which is essentially a horror, which posits that the idea that in a future America, for 24 hours, murder will be legalized. So there's one night every year where anybody can go out and, you know, deal with any feuds they've got or kill anybody they want without, you know, the risk of the judiciary following them or consequences. This is the idea that America has become a very conservative country. It's become very much the, I guess, the Christian nationalist thing. And so sex before marriage is only permitted on one night per year. And so I guess it's like Valentine's Day gone mad, if you like, if you want to put it in those terrible terms. And so into this one night, we have two people. One is a pizza bar owner. The other is a singer who tends to cover popular hits for the use in medical commercials. There's some quite funny things around that. Anyway, they're played by Callum Turner, who is, of course, the favourite to be the next Bond, and Monica Barbaro, who played Joan Baez in the Bob Dylan biopic a year or so ago, A Complete Unknown. And it's an amiable enough kind of thing. So they're two people who don't want to get involved in the whole, well, sexualization of the one night of passion. They're looking for something a bit more meaningful, and they're both coming out of relationships that haven't worked that well. And so it's a kind of one night where these two, of course, start off hating each other because of a particular incident, and then gradually they keep running into each other in the course of the night and things get better. It's, I guess, a kind of When Harry Met Sally for this generation. And, you know, it's amiable enough. We don't get a lot of rom-coms on the big screen anymore. It's one of those genres that's really dropped off and has become the domain of streamers, and particularly awful in general. You know, you have the Christmas Hallmark movies every year. You have the odd raunchy summer rom-com that comes out now, but it's pretty slim pickings compared to the halcyon days of
1: saccharine. It's like a lot of film, isn't it, that lacks the nuance and the humour and the layers of cleverness that even a rom-com like When Harry Met Sally had, you know. They're often just, it's just, they seem so formulaic. So this one sort of breaks the mould a little bit, does it?
2: Yeah, it does. It has a bit of verve, a bit of style about it. It takes some unexpected turns. The characters are unlikable, but likable. if you know what I mean. And of course, it's also a love letter to New York, which I guess Sleepless in Seattle kind of was, an affair to remember. It even sort of, makes fun of those two movies in particular, those very New York meeting places and things like that. I enjoyed it. It's not going to be one of the classics, I don't think. But, as one of those kind of, is this where America could be headed as well, in a jokey kind of way? It feels disturbingly possible, which is quite disconcerting.
3: One Night Only is in cinemas now, as is Lomu at the New Zealand International Film Festival. And is it coming to wider release in September as well? What's happening?
2: Coming back next Thursday. Look, this should go gangbusters. Documentaries about our rugby stars have traditionally done well. The Richie McCaw one, I think, is still one of the biggest documentaries ever made in this country. For me, this has so much more to it than, say, the McCaw one or the Dan Carter one of a few years ago, because I guess Jonah was such a complicated man. I mean, and I think while this follows the obvious path of his, sudden rise to All Black stardom while still at Wesley College, his absolute takeover of the 1995 Rugby World Cup that ended, not tragedy, but in disaster for the All Blacks, whether you believe the idea that it was Susie the waitress or not. But also the complex love life he had and his, I guess, family feuds almost. This doesn't shy away from any of it. In fact, it almost runs towards it. And it's got some really interesting conversations with his mum, with various other members of his family. There's the whole thing around his funeral at Eden Park and the arguments that were going on as to which way the coffin should go in. I mean, there's a lot of insight into things that I guess we had a kind of peripheral or glossed over look at the time. It's just, I think it provides a really interesting insight. And it's also interesting to look back to the number of interviews he had with Paul Holmes, how much we sort of delved into his life off the field. He really was one of those All Blacks who transcended the game across the world, but we also became endlessly fascinated with so much of his life.
3: Well, and the coincidence was the heyday of the 7 o'clock current affairs show, right? And everybody watched it. And Holmes seemed to build a particular...
2: Yeah, and it was the 90s and noughties
3: he seemed to build
2: magazine culture too.
3: He seemed to build a particular relationship with him and with others as well. I thought it alluded to, and people who knew Lomu kind of alluded to much of the complexities of his life, but we didn't get sort of full detailed revelations, partly because it was such a complex film to make for many reasons, given those very tensions that you talk about. What struck me the most was actually the footage of him at high school, not just playing rugby, but winning awards and stuff. You really and his brother and his mates talking about what their life was like growing up. I thought that was, in many ways, kind of the heart of it. It allowed you to see how he became the person he became.
2: But also their visits to the islands, their visits back home to Tonga,
3: yes,
2: and the fact that he hadn't been there for
3: aunt.
2: So long.
3: Yeah, for as a young boy for a time. Listeners, Avea Mafuleo, who was the co-director of this, was a guest if you want to listen back to that. But overall, you are recommending people go see the film.
2: Yeah, I think it's it delves into so much more depth than we might have thought. It's more intimate than I thought it might be. We have this, as I say, this tradition of rugby documentaries on some of our more, I don't want to say blander stars, but let's be honest, there's only so much to the Richie McCaw or Dan Carter story. There was so much to Jonah, and it was, such, the health troubles that he had were so debilitating, but also his drive to want to keep playing.
3: Well, the insight he was dealing with that kidney condition, and he was getting treatment and still going out and training and playing rugby.
2: Yeah.
3: There's plenty in it. Okay, I'm Chevy Chase and You're Not is the title of a film on Sky Factual. Now, I think this is a whole channel Sky is launching now Yeah.
2: Correct. And I think it launches today, in fact. So this is a new documentary-orientated channel. Some of the other things are on it are, I think it's a 20-part World War II documentary with Tom Hanks. There's a lot of Michael Palin stuff that we haven't seen before. But this is one of the things that I've been looking forward to ever since CNN first played it in the States in January. So as the title suggests, it's a documentary on Chevy Chase. And a bit like the Lomu one, you know, there have been a lot of documentaries about Chase's contemporaries like John Candy, Steve Martin, Martin Short, and of course, as you can call me, our music video co-star Paul Simon. But I don't think any have quite had to deal with a subject who is quite so prickly. He really is a polarizing figure, and this demonstrates why. I mean, if Lomu was a difficult documentary to make, this must have been absolutely excruciating, because he just bristles at any attempt to sort of get underneath the hood of what he's about, or, you know, reflect on some of his more controversial decisions or things that didn't go well. I mean, part of it is that he's had heart troubles, that I think he was in a medically induced coma for about 7 days or something around COVID. And so his memory is not the best, but it's still, he just challenges the documentary maker at every turn. And we see this. But, you know, this is the man who, of course, created the was at the start of Saturday Night Live and created its famous Weekend Update, sort of not the news section. You know, he was in things like Fletch, Caddyshack, the National Lampoon Vacation Trilogy. But he's a guy who everybody said he was amazing, but you don't want to work with him because he was very, very unpleasant and gratuitously mean, as one of them says.
3: All right, I'm Chevy Chase and you're not on Sky Factual Tonight, a new channel for Sky subscribers. You've got about 90 seconds to tell me about Reacher, which is on Prime Video now. We're up to season 4.
2: Yeah, look, I don't need to tell you too much about this. If you're a fan of Lee Child's books, you're absolutely going to love it. Forget those Tom Cruise movies that were made. This guy is the real deal, is Reacher Alan Ritchson. He is just so big. It is a brutal watch. It doesn't pull any punches, it has to be said. This is an adaptation of, I think, Book 13, Gone Tomorrow. It's reset it from New York to Philadelphia. Reacher meets a woman on a subway train and finds himself in the middle of a conspiracy that involves the FBI, the CIA, and potential presidential candidates. I don't know, there's something about it. It actually seems to be getting better and better. Often these action shows, you know, drop off, but this just seems more and more compelling as it goes along. So bravo to Prime Video for what they're doing with Reacher, turning a terrific book series into some really watchable television.
3: Fantastic, James. Thank you, James Crute, TV Guide and the Press Film and Television Reviewer. That is 9 to noon for this Thursday. Thank you for being with us. Well, if you don't believe that resistance is futile, if you want to reset your relationship with the algorithm, tune in at 10 tomorrow, David Gillespie, on his 30-day detox from digital distractions, getting good sleep and avoiding unwieldy meetings. He's an author and researcher, a former corporate lawyer, and he says it's not about us, it's about it, the multi-billion dollar algorithms hijacking our neurochemistry. If you want to listen in and come up with your own plan, he is on after 10 tomorrow on 9 to noon. You have a really good afternoon and evening. I hope we'll welcome you back at 9 tomorrow. 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
4: Thanks, Catherine. Kia ora, Itiwi, and welcome to Midday Report for Thursday, August 27. I'm Guy and Espiner. Today, at least 5 New Zealanders are missing after a flash flood and landslide hit the Nepal-China border. At least 160 are dead. We'll talk to the former honorary Nepalese consul to New Zealand, Dinesh Kudka. Current reports say the devastating flash flood may have been caused by part of a glacier collapsing. We talk to an expert on landslides who works in Nepal. And later in the hour, the rise of the robot. You've seen the humanoid robots competing at the Beijing Robot Games. We speak to a writer who has researched how far and fast China is going with robotics and why America is worried.
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6: 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Kia ora, good afternoon. I'm Nicola Wright. Family members are gathering outside a hospital in the Nepalese